0: from around the country. That's how much our audience loves and prays for their priests. So it was on this day in 1859 that the Queen of Heaven appeared to servant of God Adele Bryce and said, gather the children in this area and teach them what they need to know for their salvation. So we carry that on. Bishop Ricken, thank you very much for joining us.
1: Good morning, Father Rocky. This is Bishop Ricken, the Bishop of Green Bay. Welcome to all of you who are our guests. It's great to have Relevant Radio here and so many of you for this beautiful solemnity of Our Lady. Let's do the most important thing we can do, pray the rosary right now. In the name of the Father, and the Son, and the Holy Spirit.
0: Amen.
1: I believe in God, the Father Almighty, creator of heaven and earth, and in Jesus Christ, his only Son, our Lord, who was conceived by the Holy Spirit, born of the Virgin Mary, suffered under Pontius Pilate, was crucified, died, and was buried. He descended into hell the third day. He rose again from the dead. He ascended into heaven and is seated at the right hand of God, the Father Almighty. From thence he shall come to judge the living and the dead.
0: I believe in the Holy Spirit, the Holy Catholic Church, the communion of saints, the forgiveness of sins, the resurrection of the body, and life everlasting. Amen.
1: Our Father who art in heaven, hallowed be thy name. Thy kingdom come, thy will be done, on earth as it is in heaven.
0: Give us this day our daily bread, and forgive us our trespasses, as we forgive those who trespass against us. And lead us not into temptation, but deliver us from evil. Amen.
1: Hail Mary, full of grace, the Lord is with thee. Blessed art thou amongst women, and blessed is the fruit of thy womb, Jesus.
0: Holy Mary, Mother of God, pray for us sinners, now and at the hour of our death. Amen.
1: Hail Mary, full of grace, the Lord is with thee. Blessed art thou amongst women, and blessed is the fruit of thy womb, Jesus.
0: Holy Mary, Mother of God, pray for us sinners, now and at the hour of our death. Amen.
1: Hail Mary, full of grace, the Lord is with thee. Blessed art thou amongst women, and blessed is the fruit of thy womb, Jesus.
0: Holy Mary, Mother of God, pray for us sinners, now and at the hour of our death. Amen.
1: Glory be to the Father, and to the Son, and to the Holy Spirit.
0: As it was in the beginning, is now, and ever shall be, world without end. Amen.
1: O my Jesus,
0: forgive us our sins.
1: Save us from the fires of hell. Lead all souls to heaven, especially those in most need of thy mercy.
0: If you're just tuning in right now, this is a very special broadcast of the Family Rosary Across America live from the National Shrine of Our Lady of Champion. I sure wish you could be here. It is a beautiful fall day in Wisconsin, clear blue sky, colors in the trees, lots and lots of people here throughout the day. Thousands of pilgrims will come. Today is Friday. Normally we would pray the Sorrowful Mysteries, but because it's the solemnity of Our Lady of Champion, the Queen of Heaven, and the fifth mystery is the coronation of Our Lady as Queen of Heaven, we will do the glorious mysteries today. The first glorious mystery is the resurrection. Maggie, which priest are we praying for today?
2: Today we are praying for Father Matthew Graham from Denham Springs, Louisiana. His parishioners say that he's always at hospital bedsides, funeral masses, but more importantly, the quiet days after those that follow. They say that they have been touched by his work, and his parishioners are so proud to call him their pastor.
0: God bless him. We will pray for him and thank God. Well, let's take some prayer intentions from the people here right now. We've got a young lady dressed in white coming to the microphone. Hi, what's your name and where are you from?
3: Elizabeth.
0: And where are you from, Elizabeth?
3: We're from New Franken.
0: Oh, that's pretty close by. Did you walk here?
3: No.
0: How'd you get here?
3: We drove.
0: Oh, okay. That's reasonable. And how old are you, Elizabeth?
3: I'm 12 years old.
0: That's a beautiful dress. Are you going to be in the procession today? Thank you. What's your prayer intention, Elizabeth?
3: For more good and holy priests and religious, especially for my older brother, David, who's in seminary.
0: Is he? Where is he going to seminary?
3: At Conception Abbey.
0: That's wonderful. Has he always been a good boy? That's why we pray. Thank you. We are going to pray. He will be a great priest. Let's take another prayer intention here from the floor. Is that your younger brother, Elizabeth? Hi, what's your name?
4: I'm Caleb.
0: And Caleb, how old are you?
4: I'm 10.
0: And you've got a very nice suit on, don't you?
4: Thank you.
0: Were you able to tie that tie all by yourself?
4: No.
0: Neither could I, not at age 10. But you look really sharp. What's your prayer intention, Caleb?
4: For an end to abortion and for people to be more open to having children, and a happy 8th birthday to my little brother, Teddy.
0: Is he here? Where is he? Come on up here, Teddy. Maggie? Well, I got the microphone. Come on up here, Teddy. We're all going to sing him happy birthday. Happy birthday to you. Happy birthday.

0: you, Bishop.
1: Our Father, who art in heaven, hallowed be thy name. Thy kingdom come, thy will be done on earth as it is in heaven.
2: Give us this day our daily bread, and forgive us our trespasses, as we forgive those who trespass against us. And lead us not into temptation, but deliver us from evil. Amen.
3: Hail Mary.
1: Hail Mary, full of grace, the Lord is with thee. Blessed art thou amongst women, and blessed is the fruit of thy womb, Jesus.
2: Holy Mary, Mother of God, pray for us sinners, now and at the hour of our death. Amen.
1: Hail Mary, full of grace, the Lord is with thee. Blessed art thou amongst women, and blessed is the fruit of thy womb, Jesus.
2: Hail, Holy Mary, Mother of God, pray for us sinners, now and at the hour of our death. Amen.
1: Hail Mary, full of grace, the Lord is with thee. Blessed art thou amongst women, and blessed is the fruit of thy womb, Jesus.
2: Holy Mary, Mother of God, pray for us sinners, now and at the hour of our death. Amen.
1: Hail Mary, full of grace, the Lord is with thee. Blessed art thou amongst women, and blessed is the fruit of thy womb, Jesus.
2: Holy Mary, Mother of God, pray for us sinners, now and at the hour of our death. Amen.
1: Hail Mary, full of grace, the Lord is with thee. Blessed art thou amongst women, and blessed is the fruit of thy womb, Jesus.
2: Holy Mary, Mother of God, pray for us sinners, now and at the hour of our death. Amen.
1: Hail Mary, full of grace, the Lord is with thee. Blessed art thou amongst women, and blessed is the fruit of thy womb, Jesus.
2: Holy Mary, Mother of God, pray for us sinners, now and at the hour of our death. Amen.
1: Hail Mary, full of grace, the Lord is with thee. Blessed art thou amongst women, and blessed is the fruit of thy womb, Jesus.
2: Holy Mary, Mother of God, pray for us sinners, now and at the hour of our death. Amen.
1: Hail Mary, full of grace, the Lord is with thee. Blessed art thou amongst women, and blessed is the fruit of thy womb, Jesus.
2: Holy Mary, Mother of God, pray for us sinners, now and at the hour of our death. Amen.
1: Hail Mary, full of grace, the Lord is with thee. Blessed art thou amongst women, and blessed is the fruit of thy womb, Jesus.
2: Holy Mary, Mother of God, pray for us sinners, now and at the hour of our death. Amen.
1: Hail Mary, full of grace, the Lord is with thee. Blessed art thou amongst women, and blessed is the fruit of thy womb, Jesus.
2: Holy Mary, Mother of God, pray for us sinners, now and at the hour of our death. Amen.
1: Glory be to the Father, and to the Son, and to the Holy Spirit.
2: As it was in the beginning, is now, and ever shall be, world without end. Amen.
1: O my Jesus,
2: forgive us our sins, save us from the fires of hell. Lead all souls to heaven, especially those in most need of thy mercy. The second glorious mystery is the ascension of our Lord into heaven. Maggie?
4: I have a few intentions we'd like to lift up. A listener from New Jersey, but I think all of us here are echoing this prayer. We're praying for Father Rocky.
3: Oh, wow.
4: For wisdom, God's guidance, and a prosperous appointment as the new rector of the Shrine of Our Lady of Champion.
3: Thank you. Especially wisdom.
4: D from the Central Coast in California is asking prayers through the intercession of Saints Lucy and Charbel, and I think Servant of God Adele Bryce, for a successful eye surgery on Monday for all those who have eye ailments, and then for the complete healing of Lane's brain cancer through Our Lady of Champion.
3: Okay, let's go back to the people here. Hi, what's your name and what's your prayer intention?
5: My name is Patty.
3: And my Patty, where are you from?
5: I am from Iowa.
3: Okay, wonderful. Is it your first time here?
5: Yes.
3: Oh, wonderful. What's your prayer intention, Patty?
5: For my local diocese, that we all would be in communion with our bishop. For two young missionaries that we support, Carter, who's doing Culture of Life in Kansas City,
3: good,
5: and Logan, who's a campus missionary in Platteville, Wisconsin.
3: Wonderful. And that is where Father Eric Nielsen is. Wonderful. Thank you for that prayer intention, Patty. Let's take another prayer intention here from phones. Raise your hands if you can hear me. Okay. Sorry. What's your prayer intention? And what's your name? Where are you from?
6: I'm Elise from Appleton.
3: Oh, right here. And what's your prayer intention, Elise?
6: I would like to pray for my cousin Jackie, who developed a rare syndrome. Also for a couple who is going through infertility. And lastly, a special intention for my father-in-law.
3: Well, you know what Maggie and I say about infertility. If you want a house, if you want a spouse, if you want a baby, don't say maybe. Come to the Walk to Mary, May 1st, 2027. Thank you, Elise. Let's take another prayer intention from this young man behind you. Hi, what's your name? Where are you from?
7: Well, my name is Enzo, and I'm from Neenah, Wisconsin.
3: Oh, not too far from here. How old are you, Enzo?
7: I'm 12.
3: And what grade are you in?
7: I'm in 7th.
3: And what's your favorite sport?
7: Football.
3: Oh, really? Do you like the Packers?
7: I do. I'm a favorite team.
3: Oh, I would think so. Favorite team. What's your prayer intention, Enzo?
7: My prayer intention is for the living and deceased family members of Kurt and Juanita Cada family, my uncle Gabriel Hernandez's marriage and his family, and for Juliet Hernandez to pray the rosary.
3: Good. The more we pray, the better things go.
7: There's more.
3: Oh, good. There's more. All right, that's your brother. And what's your name? Put the mic up. What's your name?
0: I'm Nico Kadoff.
3: Nico. All right, how many brothers and sisters do you guys have?
0: This is my younger brother, and then I have one older sister.
3: Okay, and what's your prayer intention, Nico?
0: My prayer intention is for all those who struggle with addictions and those who are incarcerated and living and deceased members of the Mary Catherine Martin family. That's my girlfriend, and for her health.
3: Okay, we'll pray for them. And for people who have addictions to drugs or alcohol, I recommend you get a prayer card to St. Jose Maria. Find that on the internet. Pray that. He's really powerful. Okay, Bishop, you want to lead the second mystery?
1: Our Father who art in heaven, hallowed be thy name. Thy kingdom come, thy will be done on earth as it is in heaven.
2: Give us this day our daily bread, and forgive us our trespasses, as we forgive those who trespass against us. And lead us not into temptation, but deliver us from evil. Amen.
1: Hail Mary, full of grace, the Lord is with thee. Blessed art thou amongst women, and blessed is the fruit of thy womb, Jesus.
2: Holy Mary, Mother of God, pray for us sinners, now and at the hour of our death. Amen.
1: Hail Mary, full of grace, the Lord is with thee. Blessed art thou amongst women, and blessed is the fruit of thy womb, Jesus.
2: Holy Mary, Mother of God, pray for us sinners, now and at the hour of our death. Amen.
1: Hail Mary, full of grace, the Lord is with thee. Blessed art thou amongst women, and blessed is the fruit of thy womb, Jesus.
2: Holy Mary, Mother of God, pray for us sinners, now and at the hour of our death. Amen.
1: Hail Mary, full of grace, the Lord is with thee. Blessed art thou amongst women, and blessed is the fruit of thy womb, Jesus.
2: Holy Mary, Mother of God, pray for us sinners, now and at the hour of our death. Amen.
1: Hail Mary, full of grace, the Lord is with thee. Blessed art thou amongst women, and blessed is the fruit of thy womb, Jesus.
2: Holy Mary, Mother of God, pray for us sinners, now and at the hour of our death. Amen.
1: Hail Mary, full of grace, the Lord is with thee. Blessed art thou amongst women, and blessed is the fruit of thy womb, Jesus.
2: Holy Mary, Mother of God, pray for us sinners, now and at the hour of our death. Amen.
1: Hail Mary, full of grace, the Lord is with thee. Blessed art thou amongst women, and blessed is the fruit of thy womb, Jesus.
2: Holy Mary, Mother of God, pray for us sinners, now and at the hour of our death. Amen.
1: Hail Mary, full of grace, the Lord is with thee. Blessed art thou amongst women, and blessed is the fruit of thy womb, Jesus.
2: Holy Mary, Mother of God, pray for us sinners, now and at the hour of our death. Amen.
1: Hail Mary, full of grace, the Lord is with thee. Blessed art thou amongst women, and blessed is the fruit of thy womb, Jesus.
2: Holy Mary, Mother of God, pray for us sinners, now and at the hour of our death. Amen.
1: Hail Mary, full of grace, the Lord is with thee. Blessed art thou amongst women, and blessed is the fruit of thy womb, Jesus.
2: Holy Mary, Mother of God, pray for us sinners, now and at the hour of our death. Amen.
1: Glory be to the Father, and to the Son, and to the Holy Spirit.
2: As it was in the beginning, is now, and ever shall be, world without end. Amen.
1: O my Jesus,
2: save us from the fires of hell. Lead all souls to heaven, especially those who have most need of thy mercy. Our Lady of Champion said, pray for the conversion of sinners. She said that as well at Fatima and Lourdes, and we're doing that today as well. The third glorious mystery is the descent of the Holy Spirit upon the apostles, and we have someone here who has a prayer intention. Hi, what's your name and where are you from?
8: My name is Karen, and I'm from Davenport, Iowa.
2: How long of a drive is that?
8: It's a long drive.
2: Mm-hmm. And you,
8: a busload of us came.
2: Oh, good. Good. You'll have great memories of this. Thank you so much. Karen, what is your prayer intention tonight?
8: My prayer intention is for physical, mental, and spiritual healing. Several members of my family have cancer, and it's the attention between, there's a lot of tension between them. And I just want them to move on to where they need to reconcile. We need more compassion for others and their circumstances, and to help each other on our journey and take as many people with us.
2: Sure, sure. It's a very common

0: Davenport Diocese.
1: Oh, you came on the bus too, right?
0: Yes.
1: Wonderful. And where were you born? Where were you born?
0: Nigeria.
1: Oh, good. We met the bishop from Maiduguri, Nigeria.
0: Okay.
1: He's a saintly priest. And sister, what is your prayer intention today?
0: I want to pray for all consecrated persons throughout the world, that through the powerful intercession of Our Lady of Champion, that the Lord will strengthen our faith, renew our joy, and protect us in our daily service. Our Lady of Champion, please be a mother to those who feel weary, unseen, or burdened, and draw every consecrated heart closer to you.
1: Thank you, sister. And from your experience, what's the most important thing that a consecrated person should do every day? Oh, hard with your... Yeah, so the answer is prayer and Mass. Thank you, sister. She knows the answer. It's just hard to hear.
0: Then please, I also want to pray for my mom.
1: Okay, what's your mom's name?
0: Margaret.
1: Margaret.
0: Today is her birthday.
1: Oh, my goodness. Do you think she's listening?
2: Beautiful.
1: She's not listening. Okay. Come on, let's take another prayer intention here. Can you hear me when you come up to the mic?
3: Yes.
1: Okay, what's your prayer intention? And your name first.
3: My name is Julie. I'm from Eldridge, Iowa.
1: Okay.
3: And my prayer is for everyone that our adult siblings who are not practicing their faith, that they will come back to the faith.
1: Good. Does anybody else here have siblings that aren't practicing the faith? All right. In my family, they're not practicing another faith. That's good news. All right. So we will pray for that. Bishop?
2: Yes. This particular mystery, the descent of the Holy Spirit upon the apostles and the Blessed Mother, we have a fairly new icon written for this place of Our Lady of Champion with the 12 apostles. Our Lady at Pentecost and the 12 apostles. This is written by a priest from the Diocese of La Crosse, Father Paul Serwanka, and it's someplace you can focus during this decade. Our Father who art in heaven, hallowed be thy name. Thy kingdom come, thy will be done on earth as it is in heaven.
1: Give us this day our daily bread and forgive us our trespasses as we forgive those who trespass against us. And lead us not into temptation, but deliver us from evil. Amen.
2: Hail Mary, full of grace, the Lord is with thee. Blessed art thou amongst women, and blessed is the fruit of thy womb, Jesus.
1: Holy Mary, Mother of God, pray for us sinners, now and at the hour of our death. Amen.
2: Hail Mary, full of grace, the Lord is with thee. Blessed art thou amongst women, and blessed is the fruit of thy womb, Jesus.
1: Holy Mary, Mother of God, pray for us sinners, now and at the hour of our death. Amen.
2: Hail Mary, full of grace, the Lord is with thee. Blessed art thou amongst women, and blessed is the fruit of thy womb, Jesus.
1: Holy Mary, Mother of God, pray for us sinners, now and at the hour of our death. Amen.
2: Hail Mary, full of grace, the Lord is with thee. Blessed art thou amongst women, and blessed is the fruit of thy womb, Jesus.
1: Holy Mary, Mother of God, pray for us sinners, now and at the hour of our death. Amen.
2: Hail Mary, full of grace, the Lord is with thee. Blessed art thou amongst women, and blessed is the fruit of thy womb, Jesus.
1: Holy Mary, Mother of God, pray for us sinners, now and at the hour of our death. Amen.
2: Hail Mary, full of grace, the Lord is with thee. Blessed art thou amongst women, and blessed is the fruit of thy womb, Jesus.
1: Holy Mary, Mother of God, pray for us sinners, now and at the hour of our death. Amen.
2: Hail Mary, full of grace, the Lord is with thee. Blessed art thou amongst women, and blessed is the fruit of thy womb, Jesus.
1: Holy Mary, Mother of God, pray for us sinners, now and at the hour of our death. Amen.
2: Hail Mary, full of grace, the Lord is with thee. Blessed art thou amongst women, and blessed is the fruit of thy womb, Jesus.
1: Holy Mary, Mother of God, pray for us sinners, now and at the hour of our death. Amen.
2: Hail Mary, full of grace, the Lord is with thee. Blessed art thou amongst women, and blessed is the fruit of thy womb, Jesus.
1: Holy Mary, Mother of God, pray for us sinners, now and at the hour of our death. Amen.
2: Hail Mary, full of grace, the Lord is with thee. Blessed art thou amongst women, and blessed is the fruit of thy womb, Jesus.
1: Holy Mary, Mother of God, pray for us sinners, now and at the hour of our death. Amen.
2: Glory be to the Father, and to the Son, and to the Holy Spirit.
1: As it was in the beginning, is now, and ever shall be, world without end. Amen.
2: O my Jesus,
1: forgive us our sins, Save us.

0: from the fires of hell. Lead all souls to heaven, especially those who most need thy mercy. And now we pray a memorare for all the unborn children in the world for their safety. Remember, O most gracious Virgin Mary, that never was it known that anyone who fled to thy protection, implored thy help, or sought thy intercession was left unaided. Inspired by this confidence, I fly unto thee, O Virgin of Virgins, my mother. To thee do I come, before thee I stand, sinful and sorrowful. O Mother, the Word incarnate, despise not my petitions, but in thy mercy hear and answer me. Amen. The fourth glorious mystery is the Assumption of our Blessed Mother into heaven. We have a prayer intention here from the floor. Hi, what's your name and where are you from?
1: Robert.
0: Robert, where are you from?
1: Davenport.
0: Oh, we've got a lot from Davenport here today. What do you like most about Davenport?
1: The coffee shops.
0: All right, I like it. Robert, what's your prayer intention today?
1: The healing of the world and for safe surgery for my best friend David.
0: Okay.
1: For my son to come back to me.
0: Okay, what's your son's first name?
1: Gregory.
0: We're going to pray that Gregory come back to his father and his family. Bishop, you can start. Go ahead, Bishop.
2: Our Father who art in heaven, hallowed be thy name. Thy kingdom come, thy will be done on earth as it is in heaven.
0: Give us this day our daily bread, and forgive us our trespasses, as we forgive those who trespass against us. And lead us not into temptation, but deliver us from evil. Amen.
2: Hail Mary, full of grace, the Lord is with thee. Blessed art thou amongst women, and blessed is the fruit of thy womb, Jesus.
0: Holy Mary, Mother of God, pray for us sinners, now and at the hour of our death. Amen.
2: Hail Mary, full of grace, the Lord is with thee. Blessed art thou amongst women, and blessed is the fruit of thy womb, Jesus.
0: Holy Mary, Mother of God, pray for us sinners, now and at the hour of our death. Amen.
2: Hail Mary, full of grace, the Lord is with thee. Blessed art thou amongst women, and blessed is the fruit of thy womb, Jesus.
0: Holy Mary, Mother of God, pray for us sinners, now and at the hour of our death. Amen.
2: Hail Mary, full of grace, the Lord is with thee. Blessed art thou amongst women, and blessed is the fruit of thy womb, Jesus.
0: Holy Mary, Mother of God, pray for us sinners, now and at the hour of our death. Amen.
2: Hail Mary, full of grace, the Lord is with thee. Blessed art thou amongst women, and blessed is the fruit of thy womb, Jesus.
0: Holy Mary, Mother of God, pray for us sinners, now and at the hour of our death. Amen.
2: Hail Mary, full of grace, the Lord is with thee. Blessed art thou amongst women, and blessed is the fruit of thy womb, Jesus.
0: Holy Mary, Mother of God, pray for us sinners, where death. Amen.
2: Hail Mary, full of grace, the Lord is with thee. Blessed art thou amongst women, and blessed is the fruit of thy womb, Jesus.
0: Holy Mary, Mother of God, pray for us sinners, now and at the hour of our death. Amen.
2: Hail Mary, full of grace, the Lord is with thee. Blessed art thou amongst women, and blessed is the fruit of thy womb, Jesus.
0: Holy Mary, Mother of God, pray for us sinners, now and at the hour of our death. Amen.
2: Hail Mary, full of grace, the Lord is with thee. Blessed art thou amongst women, and blessed is the fruit of thy womb, Jesus.
0: Holy Mary, Mother of God, pray for us sinners, now and at the hour of our death. Amen.
2: Hail Mary, full of grace, the Lord is with thee. Blessed art thou amongst women, and blessed is the fruit of thy womb, Jesus.
0: Holy Mary, Mother of God, pray for us sinners, now and at the hour of our death. Amen.
2: Glory be to the Father, and to the Son, and to the Holy Spirit.
0: As it was in the beginning, is now, and ever shall be, world without end. Amen.
2: O my Jesus,
0: forgive us our sins,
2: and save us from the fires of hell.
0: Lead all souls to heaven,
2: especially those in most need of thy mercy.
0: The fifth glorious mystery is the coronation of Our Lady as Queen of Heaven and Earth. Bishop?
2: Yes, this is the Queen of Heaven, and that's how Mary revealed herself to Adele when she first asked her name. I am the Queen of Heaven. Our Father who art in heaven, hallowed be thy name. Thy kingdom come, thy will be done on earth as it is in heaven.
0: Give us this day our daily bread, and forgive us our trespasses, as we forgive those who trespass against us. And lead us not into temptation, but deliver us from evil. Amen.
2: Hail Mary, full of grace, the Lord is with thee. Blessed art thou amongst women, and blessed is the fruit of thy womb, Jesus.
0: Holy Mary, Mother of God, pray for us sinners, now and at the hour of our death. Amen.
2: Hail Mary, full of grace, the Lord is with thee. Blessed art thou amongst women, and blessed is the fruit of thy womb, Jesus.
0: Holy Mary, Mother of God, pray for us sinners, now and at the hour of our death. Amen.
2: Hail Mary, full of grace, the Lord is with thee. Blessed art thou amongst women, and blessed is the fruit of thy womb, Jesus.
0: Holy Mary, Mother of God, pray for us sinners, now and at the hour of our death. Amen.
2: Hail Mary, full of grace, the Lord is with thee. Blessed art thou amongst women, and blessed is the fruit of thy womb, Jesus.
0: Holy Mary, Mother of God, pray for us sinners, now and at the hour of our death. Amen.
2: Hail Mary, full of grace, the Lord is with thee. Blessed art thou amongst women, and blessed is the fruit of thy womb, Jesus.
0: Holy Mary, Mother of God, pray for us sinners, now and at the hour of our death. Amen.
2: Hail Mary, full of grace, the Lord is with thee. Blessed art thou amongst women, and blessed is the fruit of thy womb, Jesus.
0: Holy Mary, Mother of God, pray for us sinners, now and at the hour of our death. Amen.
2: Hail Mary, full of grace, the Lord is with thee. Blessed art thou amongst women, and blessed is the fruit of thy womb, Jesus.
0: Holy Mary, Mother of God, pray for us sinners, now and at the hour of our death. Amen.
2: Hail Mary, full of grace, the Lord is with thee. Blessed art thou amongst women, and blessed is the fruit of thy womb, Jesus.
0: Holy Mary, Mother of God, pray for us sinners, now and at the hour of our death. Amen.
2: Hail Mary, full of grace, the Lord is with thee. Blessed art thou amongst women, and blessed is the fruit of thy womb, Jesus.
0: Holy Mary, Mother of God, pray for us sinners, now and at the hour of our death. Amen.
2: Hail Mary, full of grace, the Lord is with thee. Blessed art thou amongst women, and blessed is the fruit of thy womb, Jesus.
0: Holy Mary, Mother of God, pray for us sinners, now and at the hour of our death. Amen.
2: Glory be to the Father, and to the Son, and to the Holy Spirit.
0: As it was in the beginning, is now, and ever shall be, world without end. Amen.
2: O my Jesus,
0: save us from the fires of hell. Lead all souls to heaven, especially those who have most need of thy mercy. In the name of the Father, and of the Son, and of the Holy Spirit. Thank you, Jesus, Mary, Joseph, angels, and saints, for joining us from Family Rosary Across America today, live from the Shrine of Our Lady of Champion. Thank you, Bishop Ricken. Thank you, Blessed Mother. Thank you, everybody here, the youngsters outside from the school. And coming up right after this, we're going to go to Drew Mariani and Brooke Taylor, who will be bringing us a live commentary for the Mass that begins in 15 minutes, and that will be broadcast all over the country. So remember, the family prays together. Carry that rosary in your pocket, and you will keep Christ. God bless you, everyone, and thank you very much.

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0: I really need to work at loving my annoying coworker, you know, whose cubicle is right next to mine, and he or she just is driving me nuts. You know, it's interesting. It's like, I wonder, you know, how our Lord dealt with the chronically annoying. I bet he gave them, you know, the best that he could. But I mean, that's a tough thing to love that person, even in their, you know, where they are. The spiritual life is not just about like playing not to lose. We're playing to win, right? We don't want to just merely avoid sin. We want to keep growing in charity.
1: It's The Inner Life with Patrick Conley.
0: The true and lasting joy of loving God with your whole heart and your neighbor as yourself. And that involves a big mountain climb. You're not going to get there tomorrow.
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0: In the name of the Father, and of the Son, and of the Holy Spirit.
1: Amen.
0: The Lord be with you.
1: And with your spirit.
0: Brethren, let us acknowledge our sins and so prepare ourselves to celebrate these sacred mysteries. I confess to Almighty God, and to you, my brothers and sisters, that I have greatly sinned in my thoughts and in my words, in what I have done, what I have failed to do, through my most grievous fault. Therefore I ask, Blessed Mary, ever Virgin, all the angels and saints, and you, my brothers and sisters, to pray for me to the Lord our God. May Almighty God have mercy on us, forgive us our sins, and bring us to everlasting life.
1: Amen.
0: Lord, have mercy.
1: Lord, have mercy.
0: Christ, have mercy.
1: Christ, have mercy.
0: Lord, have mercy.
1: Lord, have mercy.
0: Let us pray. O God, who sent St. Denis and his companions to preach your glory to the nations and strengthen them for their mission with the virtue of constancy in suffering, grant, we pray, that we may imitate them in disdaining prosperity in this world and in being undaunted by any trial. Through our Lord Jesus Christ, your Son, who lives and reigns with you in the unity of the Holy Spirit, God forever and ever.
1: Amen.
2: A reading from the second letter of St. Paul to the Corinthians. Brothers and sisters, in everything we commend ourselves as ministers of God, through much endurance, in afflictions, hardships, constraints, beatings, imprisonments, riots, labors, vigils, fasts, by purity, knowledge, patience, kindness, in the Holy Spirit, in unfeigned love, in truthful speech, in the power of God, with weapons of righteousness at the right and at the left, through glory and dishonor, insult and praise. We are treated as deceivers and yet are truthful, as unrecognized and yet acknowledged, as dying and behold we live, as chastised and yet not put to death, as sorrowful yet always rejoicing, as poor yet enriching many, as having nothing and yet possessing all things. The word of the Lord.
1: Thanks be to God.
2: Those who sow in tears shall reap rejoicing. When the Lord brought back the captives of Zion, we were like men dreaming. Then our mouth was filled with laughter, and our tongue with rejoicing. Then they said among the nations, the Lord has done great things for them. The Lord has done great things for us. We are glad indeed. Restore our fortunes, O Lord, like the torrents in the southern desert. Those who sow in tears shall reap rejoicing. Although they go forth weeping, carrying the seed to be sown, they shall come back rejoicing, carrying their sheaves.
0: Alleluia, alleluia.
1: Alleluia, alleluia.
0: The prince of this world will now be cast out, and when I am lifted up from the earth, I will draw all to myself, says the Lord.
1: Alleluia, alleluia.
0: The Lord be with you.
1: And with your spirit.
0: A reading from the Holy Gospel according to Luke.
1: Glory to you, Lord.
0: When Jesus had driven out a demon, some in the crowd said, by the power of Beelzebul, the prince of demons, he drives out demons. Others, to test him, asked him for a sign from heaven. But he knew their thoughts and said to them, every kingdom divided against itself will be laid waste, and the house will fall against house. And if Satan is divided against himself, how will his kingdom stand? For you say that it is by Beelzebul that I drive out demons. If I then drive out demons by Beelzebul, by whom do your own people drive them out? Therefore they will be your judges. But if it is by the finger of God that I drive out demons, then the kingdom of God has come to you. When a strong man fully armed guards his palace, his possessions are safe. But when one stronger than he attacks and overcomes him, he takes away the armor on which he relied and distributes the spoils. Whoever is not with me is against me, and whoever does not gather with me scatters. When an unclean spirit goes out of someone, it roams through arid regions searching for rest, But finding none, it says, I shall return to my home from which I came. But upon returning, it finds it swept clean and put in order. Then it goes and brings back seven other spirits more wicked than itself who move in and dwell there. And the last condition of that man is worse than the first. The Gospel of the Lord.
1: Praise to you, Lord Jesus Christ.
0: In the name of the Father, and the Son, and of the Holy Spirit.
1: Amen.
0: I've long been puzzled by this last part of this gospel, casting out the demon, and then it comes back and finds its home, the person's soul swept and clean, and invites his demon friends in, and the situation of that man is worse than the first. What is going on here? It took me a while, but I was able to find an example from my studies before joining religious life. I was studying in engineering, and we would make very, very high quality samples in a vacuum chamber, okay? And so we would have this glass vacuum chamber, and we'd place the samples inside, and we'd pump it down. These samples, the smallest impurities, the smallest contamination would ruin all of our results, okay? So this has to be completely pure. And even air, the air we breathe, great for us, but for these samples would be deadly. And so we cannot even use, no air could get into this chamber. So you'd pump it out several times with inert gases and then finally pump it out. And this vacuum chamber would be 1/1000th of our atmosphere. So just very, very low vacuum, almost nothing in there, right? So you'd pump it out, make your samples. But if you turn the pump off and left it overnight, by the morning, it'd be at full pressure, atmospheric pressure, meaning whatever small, tiny holes were in the chamber, in the rubber seals, wherever it was, air was seeping in all night. So much so that it was as if the pump was never on in the first place. Now your samples are ruined. The chamber is ruined, and you have to clean it out again and start all over again. In fact, the situation is worse than when you started because of all the dirt that's in there now. So instead of trying, you couldn't leave the vacuum on all night, it would burn out. It's not meant to be running continuously, right? So what do we do instead? Instead of trying to make sure the seal is perfect, which it never will be, instead of running the pump all the time, which will burn it out, we instead flowed a neutral gas, nitrogen, through the chamber at all times. So whenever we're not using it, we actually increase the pressure, so it'll be a higher pressure than the atmosphere, so that this neutral gas, if there were any leaks, the neutral gas would flow out rather than the bad air flowing in and contaminating our samples. I promise I'm getting somewhere with this, don't worry. So this is like our spiritual life, right? We fight against temptation. We fight against the evils of the world, try to fight against sin and anything else out there that's trying to contaminate our souls. But we'll get exhausted if that's what we're trying to do all the time. We can't simply fight against sin. We can't have constant vigilance. We'll let our guard down, we'll breathe, we'll be tired. And that's where sin seeps in through those little holes. So instead, we have to cultivate virtue. We have to be so full of God that when we're at rest, God is flowing out of us, in a sense, into the world, rather than the world flowing into that empty space in our soul. If the unclean spirit had been cast out and then this man invited the Lord in again and again and again, when the demon came back, he'd realize, I have no home here. This man's soul is filled with God. So when we see those temptations around us that we battle with repeatedly, it's a reminder to invite the Lord in. It's a reminder to call on his strength that he may fill us up so completely that there is no room for the evil one. So that even when we let our guard down, even when we are at rest, the Lord is working in us. And that then flows out into all we do and all we encounter. In the name of the Father, and of the Son, and of the Holy Spirit. Amen. Please stand as we offer our petitions before our Heavenly Father. For our Holy Father, Pope Leo, for God's blessing on his leadership, and that he may visit and pray at the shrine of Our Lady of Champion on his next pastoral visit to the United States, we pray to the Lord. For an increase in vocations to the Fathers of Mercy, Opus Dei, diocesan priests, and all religious orders, we pray to the Lord. For all those who evangelize or catechize, that they will be guided by Our Lady of Champions' call for all children to be educated in the faith, and that their efforts will be successful, we pray to the Lord. For all those who have died, that they may rest in the peace of Christ, we pray to the Lord. For blessings on Cardinal Joseph Tobin of Newark, who celebrates his Episcopal anniversary today, in thanksgiving for his service to the Church, and for whom this Mass is being offered, we pray to the Lord. For our St. Joseph, St. Gabriel, St. Nicholas, and Guardian Angel Society members, and for all the intentions received from our listeners and supporters, that Our Lady of Guadalupe will intercede for them, we pray to the Lord. Lord, we ask you to hear all our prayers and grant them in accordance with your will, who lives and reigns forever and ever.
1: Amen.
0: Blessed are you, Lord God of all creation, for through your goodness we have received the bread we offer you, fruit of the earth and work of human hands, it will become for us the bread of life.
1: Blessed be God forever.
0: Blessed are you, Lord God of all creation, for through your goodness we have received the wine we offer you, fruit of the vine and work of human hands, it will become our spiritual drink. Pray, brethren, that my sacrifice and yours may be acceptable to God, the Almighty Father.
1: May the Lord accept the sacrifice at your hands, for the praise and glory of his name, for our good and the cause of his Holy Church.
0: Receive, Holy Father, the offerings we bring in commemoration of the holy martyrs, and grant that we, your servants, may be found steadfast in confessing your name, through Christ our Lord.
1: Amen.
0: The Lord be with you.
1: And with your spirit.
0: Lift up your hearts.
1: We lift them up to the Lord.
0: Let us give thanks to the Lord our God.
1: It
0: is truly right and just, our duty and our salvation, always and everywhere to give you thanks, Lord, Holy Father, Almighty and Eternal God, for you are glorified when your saints are praised, their very sufferings are but wonders of your might. In your mercy you give ardor to their faith, to their endurance you grant firm resolve. And in their struggle, the victory is yours through Christ our Lord. Therefore, all creatures of heaven and earth sing a new song in adoration, and we with all the hosts of angels cry out, and without end we acclaim,
1: Holy, holy, holy, holy, holy, Lord God of hosts, heaven and earth are full of your glory. Hosanna in the highest. Blessed is he who comes in the name of the Lord. Hosanna in the highest.
0: You are indeed holy, O Lord, and all you have created rightly gives you praise. For through your Son, our Lord Jesus Christ, by the power and working of the Holy Spirit, you give life to all things and make them holy. And you never cease to gather a people to yourself, so that from the rising of the sun to its setting, a pure sacrifice may be offered to your name. Therefore, O Lord, we humbly implore you by the same Spirit, gracious and make holy these gifts we have brought you for consecration, that they may become the body and blood of your Son, our Lord Jesus Christ, at whose command we celebrate these mysteries. For on the night he was betrayed, he himself took bread, and giving you thanks, he said the blessing, broke the bread, and gave it to his disciples, saying, take this, all of you, and eat of it, for this is my body, which will be given up for you.

0: In a similar way, when supper was ended, he took the chalice, and giving you thanks, he said the blessing and gave the chalice to his disciples, saying, "Take this, all of you, and drink from it, for this is the chalice of my blood, the blood of the new and eternal covenant, which will be poured out for you and for many for the forgiveness of sins. Do this in memory of me." The mystery of faith. We proclaim your death, O Lord, and profess your resurrection until you come again. Therefore, O Lord, as you celebrate the memorial of the saving passion of your Son, his wondrous resurrection and ascension into heaven, and as we look forward to his second coming, we offer you in thanksgiving this holy and living sacrifice. Look, we pray, upon the oblation of your church, and recognizing the sacrificial victim by whose death you willed to reconcile us to yourself, grant that we who are nourished by the body and blood of your Son and filled with his Holy Spirit may become one body, one spirit in Christ. May he make of us an eternal offering to you, so that we may obtain an inheritance with your elect, especially with the most blessed Virgin Mary, Mother of God, with blessed Joseph, her spouse, with your blessed apostles and glorious martyrs, with Saint Denis and with all the saints, on whose constant intercession in your presence we rely for unfailing help. May this sacrifice of our reconciliation, we pray, O Lord, advance the peace and salvation of all the world. Be pleased to confirm in faith and charity your pilgrim church on earth, with your servant Leo, our Pope, and Blaise, our Bishop, the order of bishops, all the clergy, and the entire people you have gained for your own. Listen gracious to the prayers of this family whom you have sown before you. In your compassionate, merciful Father, gather to yourself all your children scattered throughout the world. To our departed brothers and sisters, and to all who are pleasing to you at their passing from this life, give kind admittance to your kingdom. There we hope to enjoy forever the fullness of your glory, through Christ our Lord, through whom you bestow on the world all that is good. Through him, and with him, and in him, O God, almighty Father, in the unity of the Holy Spirit, all glory and honor is yours forever and ever.
1: Amen.
0: At the Savior's command, informed by divine teaching, we dare to say,
1: Our Father, who art in heaven, hallowed be thy name. Thy kingdom come, thy will be done, on earth as it is in heaven. Give us this day our daily bread, and forgive us our trespasses, as we forgive those who trespass against us. And lead us not into temptation, but deliver us from evil.
0: Deliver us, Lord, we pray, from every evil. Graciously grant peace in our days, that by the help of your mercy we may be always free from sin and safe from all distress, as we await the blessed hope and the coming of our Savior, Jesus Christ.
1: With him the power and glory are yours now and forever.
0: Lord Jesus Christ, who said to your apostles, "Peace I leave you, my peace I give you," look not on our sins but on the faith of your church, and graciously grant your peace and unity in accordance with your will, who live and reign forever and ever.
1: Amen.
0: The peace of the Lord be with you always.
1: And with your spirit.
0: Lamb of God,
1: you take away the sins of the world, have mercy on us. Lamb of God, you take away the sins of the world, have mercy on us. Lamb of God, you take away the sins of the world, grant us peace.
0: Behold the Lamb of God, behold him who takes away the sins of the world. Blessed are those called to the supper of the Lamb.
1: Lord, I am not worthy that you should enter under my roof, but only say the word, and my soul shall be healed.
0: The body of Christ. Amen.

those of you watching or listening, we invite you to make a spiritual communion. I wish, my Lord, to receive you with the purity, humility, and devotion with which your most holy mother received you, with the spirit and fervor of the saints.

0: Let us pray. O God, who in your holy martyrs have wondrously made known the mysteries of the cross, graciously grant that drawing strength from this sacrifice, we may cling faithfully to Christ and labor in the church for the salvation of all, through Christ our Lord.
1: Amen.
0: The Lord be with you.
1: And with your spirit.
0: May Almighty God bless you, the Father, and the Son, and the Holy Spirit.
1: Amen.
0: Go forth, the Mass is ended.
1: Thanks be to God.
0: St. Michael the Archangel,
2: defend us in battle. Be our protection against the wickedness and snares of the devil. May God rebuke him, we humbly pray. And do thou, O Prince of the heavenly host, by the power of God, cast into hell Satan and all the evil spirits who prowl about the world seeking to ruin the souls.
0: Amen. Prayer for the National Eucharistic Revival. My God, I believe, I hope, and I love you. I beg pardon for those who do not believe, nor adore, nor hope, nor love you. Most Holy Trinity, Father, Son, and Holy Spirit, I adore you profoundly. I offer you the most precious body, blood, soul, and divinity of Jesus Christ, present in all the tabernacles of the world, in reparation of the outrages, sacrileges, and indifference by which he is offended. And through the infinite grace of the Sacred Heart of Jesus and the Immaculate Heart of Mary, I beg of you the conversion of sinners.
1: Amen.

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2: When I went back to confession, in no way did I cover everything. 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
5: 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The Gulf Coast is on alert for Hurricane Isis as it's now a Category 3 storm. It's packing winds of 120 miles an hour and heading north at 15 miles per hour. Landfall is set for tonight or early Saturday near the Alabama-Florida border. Football Hall of Famer Mike Ditka has passed away at the age of 86. Ditka coached the Chicago Bears when they won Super Bowl XX and was previously drafted fifth overall by the Bears in the 1961 NFL draft. He also played for the Philadelphia Eagles and the Dallas Cowboys and went on to become the first tight end to be inducted into the Pro Football Hall of Fame. ICE says the man shot by one of its agents yesterday in New York City has a criminal background and was in the country illegally. Department of Homeland Security Secretary Mark Wayne Mullen criticized the policies of New York and other sanctuary cities while speaking to reporters today for releasing immigrants back onto the streets. The man, who is from the Dominican Republic, was shot while inside a vehicle with a five-year-old. Consumer sentiment hit a five-month low in October. Matt Mattinson has more.
6: The University of Michigan's early reading for the month edged lower on concerns over high prices and worries about the economy. The survey noted a steep drop in sentiment among lower-income consumers as frustration over the cost of living continues to rise. Both short- and long-term inflation expectations increased to their highest levels since May. I'm at Mattinson.
5: And the Archdiocese of St. Louis is suing the federal government over priest visitation restrictions at an immigration detention center. The lawsuit alleges the St. Genevieve Detention Center bars priests from giving communion, hearing confessions, and celebrating Mass. Church officials say priests are limited to 4 hours of visitation each week and must speak with detainees through glass partitions. The Archdiocese is seeking the same visitation privileges provided to attorneys and consular officials. This is Relevant Radio.
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12: 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We're celebrating the anniversary of the apparition of Our Lady of Champion, broadcasting from the very site where the Blessed Mother appeared to Adele Brice in 1859. And that is the first and only church-approved Marian apparition in these United States. Bishop David Ricken of Green Bay will join Father Rocky for a morning edition of the Family Rosary Across America. And Drew and Brooke will continue their coverage of the Holy Mass. Following that, can celebrated by Bishop Ricken and Father Rocky at 11 a.m. Central. 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Let's start with some emails. This is one that comes in from Colorado. This is from, she gives a fake name. I'm just going to go with anonymous. Our young adult niece recently sent an email to the extended family identifying now as a man. We had heard rumors about this, but now she has officially confirmed it. I composed a thoughtful email to her emphasizing that we still love her in the same way and will continue to do so. I also gently explained our beliefs that we don't believe that it's possible to be transgender. She responded kindly to the email. She agreed that we could refer to her by her unisex name that we've always called her by, and she kindly agreed to disagree with us. So what's the problem? Well, her parents, they called and yelled at us and said that if we cannot accept it, that I'm going to give the names that are given in the email. If we can't accept that Christine has now become Christopher, then they don't want to associate with us. I find this rather odd since Christine respects our beliefs, even though she now calls herself Christopher. So what should we do? Our niece reiterated, even after her parents yelled at us, that she would like to keep up a relationship with us. Also, how do we explain this to our children who are ages 5 through 15? All right. Well, a few thoughts come to my mind. First of all, depending upon the exact relationship with her parents, you refer to them in a sort of distant way as her parents. But if she's your niece, I presume that one of those parents is a blood relative of you or your husband. So they're like your brothers and sisters, or brother and sister-in-law, or sister and brother-in-law, as opposed to her parents. So I'm reading between the lines here. I don't know if that suggests that you already have a kind of rift with those people. But these are close family members, and what a shame that her parents are acting this way. It's hard to know what to suggest on that point other than I would just say to them, either tacitly by not saying anything, or say it to them that, okay, if those are the rules for the game, if you're saying that you don't want anything to do with us, if we won't use the name for the trans daughter that you have, who's now presenting as a man, okay. If that's the price of admission, that's a shame. Shouldn't have to be that way, but okay. The reason I say that is what they most likely want you to do is to backpedal and fall all over yourselves and trip all over yourselves and, you know, try to say, well, we're not trying to be mean or anything, and we just want to, you know, I wouldn't do any of those things, because in an odd kind of way, it actually gives them power. I'm talking about your brother and sister-in-law, your sister and brother-in-law. It gives them a kind of power over you if you grovel or backpedal or fight against it or anything. I wouldn't do any of those things personally. This is just me, but try it if you think it's worthy advice in this situation. Just say, okay, have a nice life and leave it at that. Because then you have not given them this power over you, or at least it's not something in their own minds that they think of as power over you. Like they're the ones who have you under their thumb. And you're uncomfortable because they've set the rules. So just try that. I mean, if you want to try that, I've done it before and it can work quite well. Just, okay, adios, and then leave it at that. I'm happy to hear, on the other hand, with regard to the girl herself, that she's at least acting in a kind of normal way, in an adult way, even though her parents aren't. And if she's willing to do that, I think that's a great, and it's far better than the average family situation like this tends to be, at least anecdotally in my experience. Most people, things go from bad to worse with the particular person who's involved in the transgender ideology. So I would take the good that I can get out of this. And if she's okay with you having a relationship with her that's kind of tentative, but still open, and nobody's yelling at each other, I think that's a win, personally. And if anything, if I had to guess, I'm assuming that will percolate back to her parents, which will further reduce any power that they think they have over you, because they're the ones who are trying to force you to conform to this silly ideology. You're not playing along with that. You're not even acknowledging this game that they're playing. You've already said, okay, sounds good, bye-bye. I think it will be all the more galling to them. Not that being galling to them is the goal, but I think it's a likely side effect that it will gall them all the more that even though you have given a non-response to their demands, you still have this nice relationship of some sort with their daughter. So that's my take on it. I hope I'm reading through it correctly. Now, the second question is, how do you explain it to your children? Cyrus, can you prepare that audio for me, please? Of the young mom who's saying goodbye as she's getting ready to put her young son, probably kindergarten age. Thank you. That was fast. You know right where it is now. I like that.
13: Keep so here's the mom happy.
12: Thank you. Thank you. See what I've been saying? So here's the young mom. I mean, I presume she's a young mom. She seems young, but she's putting her young son on the school bus first day of school. Here's what she says to him.
14: Okay, Boogie, how many genders are there?
15: Two.
14: And you are?
15: Boy.
14: Can you be a girl?
15: No.
14: Good. Can girls be boys?
15: No.
14: Okay. What do you say if someone starts talking about being transgender or gay?
15: This is not appropriate conversation.
14: Good. And what do we say? Drugs?
15: Are losers, and communism doesn't work.
14: Good job, baby. Ready for kindergarten?
15: Yeah.
12: I love everything about that. And what's the nickname? Is it Boogie or Bookie? It sounds like Boogie for the little boy.
13: I think that's you, Cyrus? Yeah.
12: I think Boogie?
13: I don't know. It's one of those pet names that
12: Boogie is kind
13: parents,
12: of cool.
13: Parents have for their kids.
12: What if I started calling you Boogie, Cyrus?
13: I've asked Boogie you not to call fever. Me that.
12: That song, Boogie Fever, should never play on the airwaves. So back to your question, Anonymous. That's what I would do. So starting with your little kid, just be upfront about it. It's a shame, first of all, that little children, 5, 6 years old, would even have to know about anything like this. But I endorse the approach that this mom is taking. I don't know her, but hey, mom, shout out. You're doing a great job. She's just dealing with it directly. What do you say if somebody says a boy can be a girl can be a boy?
16: Only girls
12: not true.
16: Can grow up to be
12: even Mr. Rogers knows that.
16: Only boys can grow up to be the daddy.
12: He was like a prophet 30, 40 years ago when he sang that. May I hear a little bit more, please?
17: Boys are boys from the beginning. If you're born a boy, you stay a boy. Girls are girls right from the start. If you were born a girl, you stay a girl and grow up to be a lady.
12: See, that's what I'm saying. Thank you, Cyrus.
13: Thank you, Mr. Rogers.
12: I miss that guy. But okay, so back to the email. That's what I would recommend, Mom. I really would. Just be matter of fact, deal with it. It's unfortunate that your little kids have to know about it. But you just say, this is not real. We love the person in question. You love your cousin. We love our niece. Brother and sister, brother-in-law, sister-in-law, sister, brother-in-law, we'll see how we can get to them in due time. But we love everybody involved, but it's just not real. And if you really want to love somebody, you tell them the truth. And the best way to deal in this situation, it seems to me, is straightforwardly, matter of fact, do what that mom did so that from the time you're 5 year old, well, going forward, I guess, your 5 year old realizes, oh, wow, that's weird. Some people think that boys can become girls and girls can become boys, but I know that's not true. And then your older kids, your 15 year old, you mentioned, I'm sure already is well aware of all of these things. I hope you haven't given your kids any smartphones. But that's what I would recommend. I think it's a straightforward, you deal with it matter-of-factly. Nobody gets hysterical. Nobody gets angry. Nobody has a vein throbbing in their forehead as a result of this. You just, you know, try to de-escalate the situation and work through it. So that would be my advice. Thank you for that email. Very timely, if for no other reason. 888-914-9149. We are getting people lined up to go on the air. So that's going to happen. If you're one of them, thank you for your patience. This is an email that comes in from, let's see, this is from Tyler. And Tyler is actually using the phrase, Mr. and Mrs. Confused. They need advice on an upcoming wedding. So he says, my fiance and I are planning our wedding. I know that the ideal is to have a nuptial mass, especially since she and I are both practicing Catholics. However, we're concerned because of what happened at my sister's wedding last year. Many of my fiance's family members, including some of her siblings, unfortunately, even her own mother, are no longer practicing the Catholic faith. However, during her sister's nuptial mass, all of the aforementioned family members took communion. My wife wants to avoid this scandal during our own wedding, only having the Catholic nuptial service at her parish instead of the whole nuptial mass. We've met with her pastor, and he said it's up to us. Whatever we want to do, he'll conduct either he calls it a service. It's not really a service per se, but the celebration of the sacrament of holy matrimony and the rite for that, or the whole nuptial mass. What would you do, Mr. Madrid, if you were us, if you were we, if I were you? And he says, I call you Mr. Madrid because, get this, Cyrus, this is where it really hurt. He says, I call you Mr. Madrid because you are older than my own parents.
13: Ouch. Oh, body blow.
12: Thanks. Thanks, Tyler. No, it is what it is, right? That's my philosophy. I am what I am, what I am. It is what it is. What can you say?
18: Aibo!
12: Knockout.
18: Aibo! Knockout.
12: Yeah. I don't feel bad. That doesn't bother me a bit. So don't feel any... I'm just making some comedic relief out of that. So I would say the following. A, absolutely have a nuptial mass. Don't even think about doing the more truncated version, which is just the ritual for the marriage itself. Because first of all, theologically, biblically, don't forget that the very essence of the sacrament of holy matrimony is an icon, a living icon. You and your wife-to-be are living icons of what the Bible, what St. Paul talks about as the relationship between Jesus Christ and the church. So there is no more fitting scenario within which to have Mass as the very

0: say, a Protestant, or certainly a Catholic and a non-Christian, if permission were given by the bishop. But in this case, you're two baptized Catholics. So I would say my advice is forget about just having the rite of marriage and you have the whole nuptial mass. Here's why. Because, number one, I acknowledge fully the concern that you have about non-Catholic folk, or in this case, former Catholics who have fallen away from the faith going to communion. But that's not your problem to solve. Your problem is getting married. Not that that's a problem, probably poor choice of words. The problem, pastorally speaking, is that of the priest, and that's an easily fixed problem. What happens is, before Holy Communion, just in the minutes, moments before the priest is about to distribute Holy Communion, he makes a general announcement. This is not at all uncommon. And he says, in the Catholic Church, we recognize, as the Bible teaches, that the Holy Eucharist is the very body, blood, soul, and divinity of Jesus. And the Church says that if you want to receive Holy Communion, we have to follow what the Bible teaches in 1 Corinthians chapter 11. If you're not in the state of grace, so Catholics who are not in the state of grace, please do not come forward and receive Holy Communion, because it is a sin unto itself. And non-Catholics are not permitted to receive Holy Communion. And this includes those of you who may be former Catholics who have fallen away from the Church. Now, the choice of language can differ. And if he wants to be extra, extra delicate or extra soft in the way he delivers the message, I have no argument with that. In other words, the point is not to antagonize anybody. But that's his job, not your job. His job is to say, pastorally, what needs to be understood. Non-Catholic folk, please do not come forward to receive Holy Communion. We invite you. If you ever do become Catholic, please come forward and receive communion. But if you're not Catholic now, please do not come forward. And if you are a Catholic who's not in the state of grace, please do not come forward because of the extra sin involved. Some people inevitably will get offended. That's life. What can you do? It just happens. People get offended by just about everything.
1: That's life.
0: And it's not your problem. It's their problem. And I'm not trying to be mean about it, but that's their problem. That's their problem. Because I'm talking here about, let's say, the fallen away Catholics. Somebody wrote to me and said, I think it was a non-Catholic. I'll try to find that email. Worse to the effect, I can't believe you said it yet again, that falling away from the Catholic Church is a serious sin. I'm one of those people. I left the Catholic Church, et cetera, et cetera. I'm here to tell you, and it's not my words, it's what the Church teaches. If you are a fully initiated Catholic, or even if you're not always all fully initiated, and if you knowingly, willingly walk away from the Catholic Church, yes, that is a serious sin. As if it were some big surprise. But anyway, I'm going off on a tangent, which I don't mean to do. So back to your email, I would just say, ask the priest to make a discreet, polite, non-polemical announcement. He'll know exactly what you're talking about. And that's it. Just leave it at that. Then what happens is, between those people and the Lord, they've been duly cautioned. The Bible duly cautions people, the second half of 1 Corinthians chapter 11. Begin reading about verse 20. St. Paul makes it really clear. Don't receive communion if you're in the state of unworthiness. And if you don't discern or recognize the body, then you eat and drink damnation unto yourself. That's pretty stringent, I would think. And that should be enough. And once again, to return to the more important topic, so that you and your wife-to-be can experience the fullness of the symbolism, the theological and biblical meaning of becoming man and wife, and what that means as a sign of contradiction to the world, and also a sign of the love between Christ the bridegroom and the Church the bride. That's what's important. So that's my humble advice. And I hope that's helpful to you. And P.S., Patrick's a good name for a boy. When the time comes, of course. 888-914-9149. We'll take a break. We're going to come back. That's the number. You want to be on the air? Call now. We actually do have a line or two open. They do jam up quickly. 888-914-9149.

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0: And wham, we are back just like that. 888-914-9149. 888-914-9149. Getting back to the phone calls, let's start off with Isaac in San Marcos, Texas. Isaac, they say you're 7 years old. Is that right? Hello, Isaac.
1: Hi.
0: Hi. Are you seven?
1: Yes.
0: Well, hello there. What's your question?
1: I was wondering if, like, you're a grown-up and you're married, if you die and go to heaven, like, are you still married?
0: In a sense, yes. So, your mom and dad, let's talk about them because you know them the best, right? Your mom and dad?
1: Yeah.
0: Okay. So, your mom and dad are married, and when they die, let's hope it's a long, long time from now, and when they go to heaven, they will know each other, and they will remember everything in this life, and they will know that they are married in this life, and that you're their son, and all that. So, that doesn't go away. But in heaven, they won't live as married people live. So, like, your mom and dad live together in your house with you, don't they?
1: Yes.
0: And you're a family. And they don't live in another house with other people. They live in their house with you. That's the way human beings are in this life. We live in families. And so the husband and the wife, the mom and the dad, they love each other. They take care of their children. That's the way God created us to live in this life. And you know what that's like because you see it every day. But in heaven, it won't be that way. And the reason is not that they won't love each other. They will love each other. And they will think of each other as husband and wife. And they will think of each other as mom and dad to you. And you will think of them as mom and dad to you. But here's the difference. In heaven, we will have something far more important that we will see. You'll see this, and that is God right there. You'll see God. I can't even imagine what that will look like. But you will see God in everything that can possibly make you and your mom and dad and every other person in heaven happy. We'll find that in God. And so there will no longer be a need for people to live together in a single house by themselves as a family. That's one reason. There will no longer be babies being born because everybody in heaven is going to live forever. They won't be getting married or having babies or raising their children because everybody will be completely... Do you know the word mature? Do you know what that word means, Isaac?
1: Yeah, like chill.
0: Like what?
1: Like chill, like just being calm or something?
0: Some people who are mature are calm. Some are not. But no, it's not really calm. It's like all fully grown up. Where you're, once you're a grown up, you now know everything you need to know to work a job, to drive a car, to get married, to have a family. That's what I mean by mature. You're fully grown up. You're not mature yet. That's nothing wrong because you're a kid and kids are supposed to be growing.
1: Yeah.
0: Okay. But in heaven, everybody will be fully grown up. Everybody will be completely mature. So there's no need to raise children or teach them things or take care of them, which is what moms and dads do, isn't it? Moms and dads do those things for their kids, don't they? Right, Isaac?
1: Yeah.
0: Yeah. So that's all I'm trying to say, is that all the things that we need to do as parents, they won't need to do in heaven. So will they remember that they were married in this life and they were husband and wife and all that? Yes, they'll certainly remember all that. But they won't live as married people live in heaven. And you won't live like you're living now under the authority of your parents. You'll be fully mature. You'll be fully grown up. And God will be at the center of everything. Does that help a little bit?
1: And I won't be bossed around by mom and dad.
0: You know what? You're right about that. Nobody will get bossed around by anybody. That's true. But I bet your mom and dad boss you around. It feels like that, but what really is they're doing is they're trying to train you and teach you so that you won't have to ever be bossed around because you'll know what the right thing to do is, right?
1: Yeah.
0: Yeah, it's kind of like that. Well, heaven is going to be far better than anything we can imagine. So as great as you think it can be, it will always be greater than that. Isn't that amazing?
1: Yeah.
0: Have you made your first Holy Communion yet, Isaac?
1: No, Grandma. I'm on my second year of catechism classes.
0: Well, that's good. You must know a lot, don't you?
1: Yes, but I haven't started yet.
0: All right. Well, I hope that happens soon. Seven is like the best year. Not every kid receives Holy Communion at seven, but that's pretty common is what I'm saying. So I look forward to hearing from you after you've made your first Holy Communion. Thank you, Isaac. And I hear your mom in the background. Tell mom thank you, too, for letting you call. Let's go to Patrick in Denver. Good morning, Patrick.
2: Good morning. Thank you for taking my call. First-time caller, long-time listener.
0: Thank you.
2: I got a question about making the act of spiritual communion. And I've read different things online. So if I know for sacramental communion, you need to, if you're in state of mortal sin, you need to go to confession before you receive sacramental communion. But my question is, if someone's not able to go to confession, you know, for a few days or for until the next weekend, and they're in a state of mortal sin, can they make an act of contrition and then pray an act of spiritual communion?
0: Yes, absolutely. No hesitation. So the issue here is not, it's similar but not the same. So in the case of sacramental communion, which you clearly understand, I mean, you just enunciated it in a way that shows that you're clear in what that means. But they're not the same thing because they're not sacraments. So making an act of contrition and making a spiritual communion are not sacraments. Therefore, they're not susceptible to the same exact reality when it comes to not receiving Holy Communion sacramentally if you're in the state of mortal sin and you haven't yet gone to sacramental confession. So in this case, yes, obviously, you'd want to make your act of contrition. And making an act of spiritual communion is not the same thing as going to communion. It's, as I say, it's not a sacrament. So there is no barrier to you. There is no prohibition. Or the only thing I could say would be that it would be hugely incongruent, to say the least, if, let's say, you didn't make an act of contrition and being in the state of mortal sin, you made an act of spiritual communion. But even that wouldn't be, strictly speaking, wrong. You wouldn't be committing a sin or anything like that. That's what I'm saying. The two are not the same thing. Even though we use the same words, spiritual communion, they're not the same thing. Therefore, the answer is yes, absolutely, you can do that.
2: Oh, thank you so much. I've done a lot of research, and that is so great. Thank you. I appreciate all your help.
0: You're welcome. I can hear the relief in your voice, Patrick. I'm glad that this was helpful.
2: I am very relieved.
0: Okay.
2: Thank you.
0: Yeah, thank you. Let's go next to Patrick in Trenton. Good morning, Patrick.
3: Good morning, Patrick. Thanks so much for taking my call. I experienced something recently, and I've been meaning to call you. And I wanted to know what your thoughts were on it, and if you've ever heard of anything. It has to do with the rosary, and I know I always remember you saying, you know, and we talked about this actually before, not saying the rosary too late at night and not falling asleep with the rosary, you know, and put your arms up so, you know, they fall. Well, something happened, and it was like beyond anything that I ever, like, could make up or even dream. Well, I fell asleep saying the rosary, and it wasn't like I was, like, sleeping, but I literally, it was in this dark room, and there were angels literally all around me, and I said the rosary better than I ever said before, and it wasn't anything that was, like, you know, a conscious thing, so I just want to see what your thoughts were on it, and if like,
0: yeah. Sounds like a beautiful dream. I mean, I'm assuming it was a dream. Sometimes you can be half asleep, half awake, and it's hard to tell sometimes. Was that real or was that a dream? But let's assume it was a dream. Well, what a beautiful thing that you had a lucid dream about praying the rosary. Beyond that, I don't think there's anything more you can say about it or invest in it. Sometimes we have really clear, vivid dreams with lots of detail. I know I do. I assume most people do. And maybe that's what you had. So you can thank God for it, but I wouldn't go mystical here and say that must have been a vision from God or anything like that. I think it was probably just a really vivid dream. And praise God for it.
3: Okay. Yeah, because they say, is that true when we fall asleep, the angels finish our journey, rosary?
0: No, that's not true. No, it's not true. It's pious folklore, and I'll bet you if I looked, I could probably find some great saint saying something like that. But strictly speaking, no. Your prayer is your prayer is your prayer. So this pious notion that, and I forget now, who was it? Was it Pope John the 23rd? Or there was some figure within the last, say, 100 years. I just can't remember who it is. Cyrus, they're sitting down to write me an email right now to tell me exactly who it is. But somebody like him said, yeah, I get tired, and if I fall asleep, I ask my guardian angel to finish my rosary for me. No. Your guardian angel guardian angels are not there to, like, do chores for you or do things that you rightly should do, and that somehow if they do it, they do it for you. I know somebody's going to say, but what about St. Isidore the farmer? He was praying in church, and the angel would come and plow the fields for him so that his work got done. Yeah, I fully grant those kind of things. But this, I don't think, is one of those. When you pray the rosary, it's you who are praying it, not your angel. Doesn't mean he can't be praying with you, of course. But this pious idea of I will let my angel finish my rosary is not theologically true. So if you had a wonderful dream about praying the rosary, that's wonderful, and we can praise God for that. But for those who don't really know what you're referring to, Patrick, I do. You mentioned holding your arm up. I believe it was Cardinal Carberry, formerly of St. Louis, the Archbishop of St. Louis back in the day. I think it was him. If I'm wrong, then whoever it was. But it was somebody of his stature, who said that he would, if he left praying the rosary till the end of the day, let's say he's in bed, he would hold his arm up, so the hand which he's holding the rosary, he'd hold it straight up, so he's flat on his back, his arm is straight up in the air. That way, when he would fall asleep, his arm would fall naturally, and it would wake him up, and he would continue to pray the rosary until he was done with it. That's what you probably heard me talk about, right?
3: Yes, yeah, exactly. Yeah.
0: I've done it myself. But let me give you the pro tip that I learned from the pros, and that is say your rosary as early in the day as you can. Say it when you get up in the morning on your way to work or something. Here's why. It's this one weird trick. If you say the rosary early on in the day, then you've done it. You've fulfilled your promise to pray the rosary that day and all the spiritual benefits that come. What happens more often than not is if you leave it till the end of the day, you won't get it finished. Or maybe you won't pray it at all. I'm not directing this toward you personally. I'm just saying in general, pray your rosary early in the day. It's a practical suggestion. So that's my thought.
3: Very true.
0: Cyrus, you've got some data for me. Cyrus has got something.
4: Well, I disagree with you about when to pray the rosary. I think the best time to pray the rosary is at 7 p.m. every night with Father Rocky and Maggie.
0: Well, there is that. That's a good point. Listen up, Patrick and Trenton. That's a good point Cyrus is making. Well, it's 7 p.m. Central somewhere in the world, right?
4: There you go.
0: All right, so a little bit about that. So the Framley Road Rosary Across America, 7 p.m. Central every evening, right here on Relevant Radio. And on the Relevant Radio app, we have countless people from around the world who join together to pray the rosary. We have kids going back to school. They're back in school. So it's a great way to pray for the kids and their teachers and all involved as a special intention. 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Did I miss anything, Cyrus?
4: And I think the great saint you had mentioned, so if people are writing their emails, if they haven't hit send yet, I'll let Patrick know that.
0: So it wasn't John the 23rd?
4: It was Saint John Vianney,
0: uh-huh.
4: A 19th century French priest known for his holiness and dedication to prayer, once fell asleep while praying the rosary due to exhaustion from his demanding ministry. He reportedly said that his guardian angel completed the prayers for him, reflecting his deep trust in divine assistance and the intercession of angels. This antidote is often cited in accounts of his life to illustrate his piety and reliance on spiritual help.
0: All right. Well, so, I mean, who am I to argue with St. John Vianney? He's a great saint. I'm not. Trying to be, but I'm not. And so I will let that stand. Everybody can make of it what they will. But I will just reiterate, theologically speaking, because most people aren't St. John Vianney, and he did have a unique relationship with his guardian angel. But for most people, probably you and me, Patrick, to say, well, I'll just do that, usually would wind up where you don't get it done at all. So that's my word of caution on that. Thank you. Thank you, Cyrus. Thank you, St. John Vianney. And thank you, Patrick and Trenton. We'll take a quick timeout. We'll come back. The number's the same, 888-914-9149. Emails are flooding in right now. I'm going to try to get to as many of those. Had one here about receiving Holy Communion while in the state of mortal sin. I'll tackle that as well as your phone calls. This is the Patrick Madrid Show on Relevant Radio and the Relevant Radio app.
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8: Let us pray. Remember, O most gracious Virgin Mary, that never was it known that anyone who fled to thy protection, implored thy help, or sought thy intercession was left unaided. Inspired with this confidence, I fly unto thee, O Virgin of Virgins, my Mother. To thee do I come, before thee I stand, sinful and sorrowful. O Mother of the Word Incarnate, despise not my petitions, but in thy mercy, hear and answer me. Amen.
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15: 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Oh,
0: Here's that email about mortal sin. This is from Anonymous. I don't understand what the fascination is with being anonymous. Just use a name. There are plenty of Williams and Bills and Georges and Melissas all over the country. I'm going to assign you a name, Bill. So Bill says, I have a question regarding receiving the Eucharist in the state of mortal sin. I know that I definitely did partake in a lot of stereotypical, quote-unquote, college life activities. I think I can guess what that might be. And I know that in each instance what I did was wrong. I took the Eucharist while in the state of mortal sin, but it wasn't because I ignored that aspect. It was because I genuinely didn't know. I have gone to confession about this and have confessed about, but now, I feel on edge sometimes because I research some things that I have faltered in recently. Some sources say it's a mortal sin and others say it's a venial sin, and that has led to more confusion. What is a good and effective way to figure out whether or not something outside of blatant obvious things is actually mortal sin? All right, that's a really good question. So the first point I would make, number one, is that the definition of a mortal sin is that it is an intentional act on your part. It can also be the omission of an act that is necessary, but let's talk about acts that we commit to make it easier. It's an intentional act that you commit with sufficient reflection. In other words, the Catechism uses the phrase complete knowledge, but it doesn't have to be exhaustively complete. You don't have to know like every single possible aspect or ramification about a particular sin, but it has to be sufficient, so it's complete in that regard, that you have sufficient knowledge that this act you're contemplating is seriously sinful and that you shouldn't do it. And then with an act of the will, you decide, I'm going to do it anyway. That's where the mortal sin resides. There are three things that you can use to triangulate on this question that you're asking. How can you know if something is a mortal sin? First of all, how can you know it's a sin? The first is the object of the act itself. What is it that you were contemplating doing? Some sins, by their very nature, are going to immediately flash a red light because the act in and of itself is going to be intrinsically evil. So let's take abortion, always and everywhere, intrinsically evil. There is no acceptable time to have an abortion. So the object of the act itself, in this case, is the intentional killing of an innocent human life. So that light will always be red. The second thing that you take into account would be the circumstances. What's going on? What's happening that you might consider doing this act? So let's say that the act is you're going to bust out a window in a school. Well, the act itself could be vandalism, could be a crime, or it could be this is how you get out of a burning building. So the circumstances in this case, if you're in a burning building, the school's burning down, the only way to get out is you bust out a window, you crawl through that, and you get out. I mean, the circumstances are benign, so you have a green light there. But let's say you're wilding with your buddies and, hey, let's go bust out some windows in this school. Well, obviously the circumstances change, in this case, the act from a necessity to a crime, to vandalism. And then the third thing you take into account is, what is your motive? What is it you intend to do? Why do you intend to do this act? Or why are you considering doing this act? Or why would you do the act, is another way to say it. So the act itself, the circumstances, and your intention. If you carefully evaluate all three of those, then you can say, well, no, it wasn't a sin, because the act of busting out a window, yeah, that's bad, I guess. It's damage, it's destruction, but there was an appropriate circumstance for it, and my intention was to stay alive. You can say to yourself, that's not a sin. Now, what about the gravity of the sin, the gravity of the act? Now, this is where St. Paul says the law of God is written into everyone's heart. So we as human beings have an innate recognition that certain things are just seriously wrong. Lying is wrong. Sexual activity outside of marriage is wrong. Killing, stealing, etc. We just have this innate recognition. And that gets to the question of your conscience. God designed each of us as human beings as body and soul. And one of the operations of your soul is that your conscience warns you that certain actions are good, certain actions are wrong, and thus to be avoided. That's really what he's getting at. He doesn't use the term conscience, but that's what he's referring to. So in your conscience, as you're looking at these issues that you're alluding to in your email to me, ask yourself, which commandment would this fall under? Is this against the sixth commandment, let's say? So you reference these, you know, unnamed activities in college. I can probably assume that some of those activities in college were against the sixth commandment, so sexual sins in general. So let's say, you know, you recognize that masturbation is a serious sin always. Well, there's your answer. But what if you say it wasn't that, but it was something leading up to that? It was something preliminary to that or preparatory to that. In this case, what I would recommend is you evaluate the nature of the act itself and say, was this deliberate? Was this within the category of the sixth commandment? Was this something that could easily have led to another sin, such as masturbation? In which case, I would say, yeah, that's serious. Now, let's move to the other end of the scale here, which is the very light or minimal end. And that would be, what if a thought came into your mind as you're, you know, bebopping along, and suddenly this image of a beautiful woman pops into your head and you're, wow, you know, where did that come from? That's not a sin. That's a temptation, maybe. But it's not a sin, and it will not become a sin until and unless you say, yes, and I consent to, let's start the video machine in my imagination. Or let's bring up the pictures in my imagination, all the what ifs and et cetera, et cetera, et cetera. That's where it becomes a sin. So that's another way that you can evaluate, is what I am doing or what I did or what I think I might do, is that a sin? You can measure the gravity that way as well and say, is this just a temptation? Man, I just keep getting tempted to, I don't know, I'm just tempted to go get drunk. Well, have you gotten drunk? No. Did you go to the bar and pound beers with your friends? No. Are you tempted to do it? Yes. Is that a sin? No. It's not a sin. Why? Because you didn't do it. So that's another thing to remember, is that as you're evaluating these various temptations in this case, if it's just a temptation, that's all it is. And all human beings, by God's design, not that he wills for us to be tempted per se, but he permits temptation. And so if in your daily life you're sorting through and saying, was this a sin, was that a sin, that's another handy way that you can make a determination. Now, let's say that it's something that you did and you feel uneasy about it and you're not quite sure, where does this fall one way or the other? Well, my final advice would be, definitely bring that to confession when you go next time. Bring it to confession. And one rule of thumb is that if you have an informed conscience, then, and if you don't, by the way, the confession helper in the prayer section on the Relevant Radio app, which is free, is a great assistance for anybody who really wants to get a handle on what's going on in my life, and are these things that I'm doing or not doing, are these sins or not? That can help you. But if you have an informed conscience and you genuinely can't really tell if that was a mortal sin, the rule of thumb is it probably wasn't. It's not airtight, because sometimes ignorance of the reality of something that's sinful can be in play. That's where you talk to the priest. But for the sake of your conscience, if something troubles you, always just bring it up. Just put it there at the foot of the cross in the sacrament of confession. Well, Father, here's one other thing that happened. I really don't know if it's a sin, or I think it's a sin, but I really don't know if it's a mortal sin. And you can mention it what was the act itself? What were the circumstances? What were your intention? The priest can quickly say, yeah, that was a sin. Good that you brought that up. Avoid that in the future kind of thing. So those are my thoughts. I hope that's helpful to you. 888-914-9149. How about Chris now in Detroit? Good morning, Chris.
16: Good morning. Thanks.
0: Hi. Hello.
16: Yeah,
0: question. You're on a speakerphone, though, aren't you?
16: No, it's off.
0: Really? Okay. So, well, it is better. I guess it sounds very echoey, but let's do the best we can.
16: Okay, yeah, I'm off speaker. Anyway, okay. Just sort of a general explanation about communion of saints, especially during prayer. Prayer can be distracted or flowing as it should.
0: Right.
16: And when invoking the intercession of saints, especially the Blessed Mother, how is it that they hear us? You know, when it seems like the invocations can come, you know, moment after moment without a deeper reflection. I don't know, is that clear?
0: Yeah, it is. So, in other words, how can the saints hear all those prayers? How could the Blessed Mother hear all those prayers directed toward her? She's just one person, and we might be talking about millions of prayers at any given time. Is that another way to say what you're saying?
16: Yes.
0: Okay. Well, the simple answer is given to us in the Gospels by Jesus. So in Luke 15, and it's given in a way that Jesus tells us that this is true, but he doesn't tell us how it happens. So in Luke 15, 17, I tell you, there will be more joy in heaven over one sinner who repents than over 99 righteous persons who need no repentance. So there we know from Jesus himself that in heaven, the saints, now he mentions angels a little bit later in the same passage. So the saints, the humans who are in heaven and the angels are somehow aware of individual repentances. But then he moves on to the next point and doesn't explain how that can happen. And my guess, Chris, is that there'd be no way for us to really understand it. We just can't understand it. I can't really understand quantum computing. I know it's real and I know it happens every day, but I don't understand it. So yes, they can hear all those prayers. They're not God. Only God is infinite. But think of it this way. No matter how many prayers might go up, it's still a finite number. It's not infinite, so it doesn't require infinitude in order to hear those prayers by God's permission and design. So I would go with Jesus on this one, Chris. I hope that's helpful to you. Thank you.
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18: 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Hurricane Isaias is set to reach the western Florida Panhandle coast this evening. The National Hurricane Center reports Isaias remains a Category 3 storm and is about 145 miles southeast of the Mississippi River. A hurricane warning is in effect from Louisiana to the Florida Panhandle. President Trump says gas prices will start coming down soon. He made the comment while referencing the war in Iran during remarks at a Columbus Day event he hosted at the White House on Friday.
19: Oh, that's going to be over very soon. And prices are going to come tumbling down.
18: Trump said Americans will see gas prices below $2 a gallon. He noted that he saw gas prices in Iowa at $1.95 and $1.85 a gallon just before the start of the Iran war. AAA reported Friday's national average for a gallon of regular gas ticked up to $4.37. Football Hall of Famer Mike Ditka has passed away at the age of 86. His family announced the news Friday. Former NFL player and coach Ron Rivera remembered Ditka, who he played under when the Chicago Bears won Super Bowl XX.
20: He's a tremendous man who, you know, had a tremendous career, became an icon, and really just lived his life as the epitome of what it can be if you can come in and have success and work hard at it.
18: As a player, he was drafted 5th overall by the Bears in the 1961 draft. And a British woman has pleaded not guilty to 5 new charges over silent prayer outside an abortion clinic. A judge allowed prosecutors to replace a previous charge against Isabel Vaughn Spruce after finding it was improperly drafted.
1: The charges stem from a national law banning attempts to influence abortion decisions within 150 meters of clinics. Vaughn Spruce's attorneys say the prosecution violates her religious freedom and human rights. Her trial is set for January of 2027. This is listener-supported Relevant Radio.
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0: Okay, we are back in action. This is the Patrick Madrid Show live, and you can be on the air by calling 888-914-9149. I have lines open right now, 888-914-9149. Also want to remind you that you can join Relevant Radio live from the Shrine, the National Shrine, excuse me, of Our Lady of Champion. We're celebrating the anniversary of the apparition of Our Lady of Champion, broadcasting from the very site where the Blessed Mother appeared to Adele Breese in 1859. And that is the first and only church-approved Marian apparition in these United States. Bishop David Ricken of Green Bay will join Father Rocky for a morning edition of the Family Rosary Across America. And Drew and Brooke will continue their coverage of the Holy Mass. Following that, celebrated by Bishop Ricken and Father Rocky at 11 a.m. Central. 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
0: Same here. Same here. That goes double for the show as well. 888-914-9149. Emails, patrick@relevantradio.com is my address. Here's one. This is from Preston in Fort Wayne, Indiana. He says, I'm curious if it is a sin, to not share the gospel, since the Bible tells us to go out and share the good news. I've heard some people say that it only applies to the 12 disciples and not to all Christians. Anyway, if we are to spread the gospel, how do you do this? For instance, talking about religion at work is often seen as not work appropriate. If people ask what I believe, I tell them that I'm a Christian, but I don't go out of my way to share my beliefs because I'm afraid that would be seen as obnoxious and I'd probably get called into HR for that. So should we Christians share the gospel? If so, when is it appropriate? Or is it more appropriate to take the don't ask, don't tell approach to our faith? Good question. I would propose the following, going to what Jesus said on this issue. He said in Matthew's gospel, no one lights a lamp and then puts it under a basket, but rather it's put on a lampstand so that it can give light to everyone in the house. So with that as the motif, I would say you should always be on, so to speak, as the Bible says, as St. Peter says, to always be ready to give a defense to anyone who asks you for a reason for the hope that is in you, but do it with gentleness and respect, he says. So that standing command to always be ready, and you're like a light shining in a dark room, means, if you ask me, it means that you do what you can when you can. But remembering that speaking about Jesus, speaking about your Catholic faith, whatever aspect it is, that's just one form of evangelization. And evangelization can take place and often does take place, or at least it should take place, through how you treat other people. So when you're at work, are you surfing the internet when you should be working? If people see that, they'll say, well, this guy's not really serious about justice, is he? Because he's collecting a paycheck, but he's wasting company time while he should be working, kind of thing. Now, you probably don't do that. There are people who do, though. What about things like foul language? If you are known to be somebody who's constantly swearing and taking God's name in vain and F-bombs and just crude language, that is kind of like anti-evangelization. Without saying a word about what you believe in terms of your faith, you're saying a lot about yourself. You're saying a lot about the kind of person you are. People who have clean speech say something good just by the fact that they don't descend into vulgarity. The way you dress is another way. Now, you're a man, so it's a little bit different for you. And for women, of course, there is an aspect to this that, you know, men, of course, can be easily tripped up, if not careful, by how women dress. And we do have to look out for each other. Am I my brother's keeper? Yes, all of us are, in a certain sense. So let's talk about modesty as another way of evangelizing. If you're known to be somebody who's modest in your habits and in the way you dress, that says something about you. Now, it doesn't reveal the gospel. It doesn't reveal like what your Catholic beliefs may be, but it says something about you. And in the reverse would also be true. If you're a Catholic, you go to Mass on Sunday, but you're very immodest in what you wear, that says something about you. So I'm offering you these examples, kind of just real world examples in speech and dress, behavior. Do you laugh at crude jokes? If somebody says a crude joke, do you laugh? Or do you just turn away from that? Do you tell crude jokes? Would Jesus be happy with what he sees you looking at on your phone? These are the kind of questions I would say go into being, excuse me, being a follower of Jesus, wherever you are, whether you're saying something or not saying something, whether you're directly involved in a conversation about the faith, or if you're just living your life in a way that other people can see, you know what? He's a very upright man, or she's a very upright, honest woman. What I have found is that people who live that way have a magnetic quality to them. Don't you find that? People like that. People who just are inherently joyful, inherently honest, inherently prudent in the way they go about their day-to-day activities. There's something magnetic. There's something appealing about that. And so that makes it even easier when those opportunities arise. If somebody says, well, what do you believe? And you're now asked a question that you can answer directly. It makes it easier for you because people will have a kind of built-in respect for you because they'll recognize something unique and different and a cut above and something special or however you want to describe it. And that sets the stage for them to be more, at least, open to the idea of, now that they've asked you, well, what do you believe? And when you share what you believe, it's going to have that much more oomph behind it because they recognize you as a quality person. So that's something. Another thing, why not evangelize quietly by having a Relevant Radio bumper stick on your automobile? When you're driving down the freeway, 70 miles an hour, hopefully not in a 35-mile zone, of course, but when you're heading down the freeway or the boulevard, you can be evangelizing oblivious to what other people are seeing, but they'll see your bumper sticker and they'll tune into Relevant Radio and they'll start listening. Many of them do. Many people call in and they say, that's how I came back to the Catholic Church. Or that's why I became Catholic, because one thing led to another and it all started with seeing a bumper sticker. That's a form of evangelization. What about
2: supposed to get it?
0: 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I wasn't expecting that voice to come into my ears.
2: I can tell by the way you jumped.
0: Yes. All right. Let's put the mute on that guy for a while. 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You'll find our free bumper sticker program there. Just order one up or order two up and we'll send them to you for free. What are some other things? This is a really important topic. So I've got a lot of ideas and I'll just share one or two more with you. Another idea would be in your place of work, let's say you have a cubicle or you have an office or you're in some like situation where people are coming and going, why not put a crucifix? Why not put an image of Mary and Jesus or something else that's discernibly faith-based? And here's why, because inevitably people are going to ask about it. What's that? Who's that? Oh, you're a Christian? Things like that. So it's a passive kind of it's a passive way of you're making a statement, but you're not pushing it on anybody. It's just in your private space or your workspace. And that can be a real draw. And it will also, you'll find, I have found at least, it can also draw the critics out, the people who don't like that. Oh, you're a Christian, huh? But that's good, because you want to get into a conversation with people like that. So that's my suggestion. Be creative. Always be on. Not always be closing, because, you know, it's not always time to close the sale, but always be on. And if you're always on, you'll always be ready. And then lastly, just encourage people to listen to Relevant Radio. So they may say, you know, so what do you believe? Oh, well, you know, I got to go into a meeting right now. But by the way, here's a network I listen to every day. They talk about all kinds of God topics. It's relevantradio.com. Even something like that can be enough. So thank you for that very interesting email, Preston. 888-914-9149. Let's go next to Nicole in Hortonville, Wisconsin. Good morning, Nicole. Welcome.
3: Good morning, Patrick. Thank you so much for taking my call.
0: Oh, you're welcome.
3: Thanks. So in about a week and a half, my family and I will be going to Rome for our own personal little pilgrimage. And the intention is really to visit during the Jubilee year.
0: Yeah.
3: And I was learning, my husband read a book by John Bergsma regarding the Jubilee year. And so he understands a little more than I do. But I guess my question is, how do I successfully go through the door? So I understand that there are certain qualifications, but part of the thing that is really the holdup is it even possible to detach from sin? What does that actually mean? Can I actually achieve that to enter the door?
0: Yes, you can. And I'll tell you how. It's interesting to me how many people are very hesitant on that particular issue. So let's talk about it, because it's far more doable than I think the average person realizes. Before I get to that, though, Nicole, let me just tell you about the holy doors. So, for example, and Nancy and I were just in Rome on a pilgrimage 2 weeks ago. So we did all of those. We took those opportunities to go through the holy door. And the ones in particular that we made sure to go through are the ones in the four major basilicas in the city of Rome. And you may be going there as well. St. Paul Outside the Wall, yes. St. Mary Major, St. John Lateran, yes. St. Peter's. Okay. So when you say, how do I go through the door? You just walk through it. You will be with all the other people walking through. It's very crowded in Rome right now. So just be prepared. There are a lot of people because of the holy year. But you'll be there with all God's children. And it's simply walking through the door. You don't have to kneel. You don't have to touch anything. You can if you want, and many people do. You could touch the door on the way in or out. Totally up to you. But it's just simply the meaningful act of walking through the holy door, which is redolent of, you know, coming into heaven, for example, or entering into a new phase of holiness in your life. It has a number of meanings and symbols in the act of going through the holy door. So that's the act, and the regular conditions would apply. So you go through the holy door during a Jubilee year, you receive Holy Communion and go to confession, within 20 days before or after. And one nice thing is that in those major basilicas, typically you're going to find priests hearing confessions in different languages. So when we were there a couple of weeks ago, I went to confession. I think it was in St. Mary Major, if I'm not mistaken, because there were priests there in the confessionals for English-speaking pilgrims. So if you wanted to, if you stood in line, you could go to confession at the same time if you wish. But that's a requirement. Prayers for the Pope can be anything you want. Typically, it would be an Our Father and a Hail Mary, but whatever prayers you want to say for the Pope and his intentions. And then now we get to the question about detachment from sin. It is not an emotion. You don't have to feel a certain way. You don't have to have a certain mystical intensity or anything like that. It's an act of the will, a clear-headed act of the will in which you say to yourself and to the Lord, Lord, I'm truly sorry for all the sins of my life, all the big ones, all the little ones, all the ones I remember, all the ones I have forgotten. I'm truly sorry for all of

0: And so you're renouncing sin out of love for God, and you're declaring here and now, Lord, I want to never commit any more sins. Please help me. That's it. Now, that's a lot. It's a really big thing, but it's not difficult to do. So okay. remember this. You don't have to have any kind of special emotion or mystical experience or anything like that. If you can honestly say those words in your heart to the Lord, that's what's necessary to be detached from all sin. Does that make sense? Oh,
1: it does, and I'm really glad I called you and asked you. My husband and I were discussing this late last night and trying to discern it, and both of us looked at each other and said, we should really call Patrick.
0: Well, thank you. I appreciate your confidence. You know, one dimension of it, if I could add one more little thought here, and this is something that, you know, if you're not careful, and I don't mean you personally, don't get me wrong, but just sure. You rhetorically, if you're not careful, one of the dangers is to take pleasure in the memory of past sins that have been forgiven. That too is a sin. And that's a sneaky little thing because I think a lot of people need to be reminded of this. So let's say, and again, I'm not speaking to you, Nicole. I'm just saying you rhetorically. Let's say there's some sin in your past that you, I'm sorry I did that. I wish I hadn't done that. But in your mind, you sort of replay the video all over again and you think about it and you take pleasure in it. That is a sin. Because that is, and that's an attachment to sin. It's an affection for sin, which is contrary to the love of God. So part of the, you know, when you are renouncing your sin, your all attachment to sin, just include that in your mind. Just, you know, I don't want to take any pleasure in any memory of sin. I'm done with sin. I'm sorry that I committed any sins. And Lord, please help me not sin anymore in the future.
1: Okay. Thank you. And I will share that with my children too. We have 3 children coming with us.
0: Oh, wonderful.
1: Yeah. And they're 17, 12, and 10. So it's great ages for them and they attend Catholic school and they are pretty involved in the faith. And so it's nice for them to have this moment in time where it's really going to be impactful for them. So I will
0: Absolutely.
1: Share this with them as well.
0: I think you're going to have a wonderful time. Soak it up. There's a lot of spiritual grace there for you. You'll see these amazing sights. Have you ever been to Rome before?
1: I've been there twice, but this was prior to my deeper conversion, and so now I'm going at it a whole different way.
0: Good for you. Well, you'll have some good meals, and if you like wine, you'll have some good wine, but the main thing is you'll be in the eternal city, and you'll be able to avail yourself of all these graces and just marvel at the faith of previous generations who built these places. It's just amazing. Pilgrimages are awesome. So I'm so happy you're going on yours. And I will pray that it's a spiritually fruitful one for all of you. Thank you.
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3: Okay. 888-914-9149. Let's go to Sheila in Boone, Iowa now. Good morning, Sheila.
5: Good morning, Patrick. Hey, just have to tell you how much I enjoy your show. And
3: thank you.
5: Just how you have fed me. And it's a blessing. You're a blessing.
3: You're very kind.
5: So, well, it's true. Earlier, I can't remember if it was an email or a call that you addressed about preaching the gospel, and the gentleman was concerned about his workplace and whatnot. And it reminded me of a quote that I had heard, and when I heard it, it was credited to St. Francis, but it really stuck with me, and I try to just remember it always, and it is... preach the gospel always. If necessary, use words. And it just encapsulated everything that you said, all the things that we can do, and very good points made about how we dress, how we talk, how we listen, the language we use, the sincerity with which and the authenticity with which we live our Catholic lives. It points directly in one direction.
3: So, I so agree with you.
5: Thank you for... for all the things that you said, because it just really ratified how I feel.
3: Well, thank you. We're on the same wavelength on this issue, that's for sure. And to me, it just seems like it's basic human experience. You, like I and other people, are drawn to people who exhibit those kind of qualities that are, they're winsome, and they have an attraction to them that people are drawn to. And then I think people who exhibit the opposite qualities are repellent, and they generally tend to repel people. So, by the way, this is a little thought. I had an opportunity to talk with one of the top historians in the, or a top historian in the Franciscan order. And what I found, because I always had heard the same thing that St. Francis of Assisi said, evangelize always, when necessary, use words. And the Franciscan said, yeah, that's kind of like an old wives' tale. There's no evidence that he ever said that or wrote that. And somehow along the way, it got associated with him. And so I took that as, you know, that's got to be accurate, because if even the Franciscans themselves made an effort to try to find out if he ever said that or wrote it, and they couldn't find any evidence of it, that's probably true. It probably erroneously got associated with St. Francis. But I always thought it was him who said it. Turns out he probably didn't. But whoever said it was right.
5: That is true. I had heard the same thing, that it was credited to him. That's why I said it that way.
3: Yeah.
5: But he didn't necessarily say. I mean, I guess St. Augustine gets pinned on a lot of stuff, too. And, you know, at the end of the day, it doesn't matter because it's good stuff.
3: That's right. It's true. Well, as Abraham Lincoln said, you can't believe everything you read on the Internet. So that's true.
5: There it is.
3: Yeah. Thanks, Sheila.
5: Thank you. Have a great day.
3: Yeah, you too. 888-914-9149. We'll go to Orange. No. Yes, Orange County, California. I know that area very well. We'll talk to Sylvia. Good morning, Sylvia.
6: Good morning, Mr. Maggie. Are you there?
3: I am here. How's your mother? Doing well, I hope?
6: No. I am a different Sylvia. I am the one that lives in Irvine, California.
3: Oh,
6: I called you a few weeks ago. It's okay. Let me ask you, Mr. Madrid, I don't know how to approach this question. My daughter is going to teach confirmation classes. She's 22. And yesterday she was telling me, Mom, there is a couple there. They are married. Of course, they are married by the Catholic Church. The only problem is that they couldn't have kids. Mom, they are still married. And I say, so that's good. Yeah, but the thing is, are they having intercourse or not? No matter that they cannot conceive kids. And I said, oh my God, I need to ask Mr. Madrid. I remember you talk about that one time.
3: Yeah.
6: But I know.
3: You want to talk about it again?
6: Yes, please, Mr. Madrid,
3: okay.
6: If you don't mind.
3: Oh, and please feel free to call me Patrick. Please feel free.
6: Thank you, Patrick. I love your show. Let me just tell you something. I don't supposed to tell you this, but let me tell you. Are you familiar with St. Thomas More here in Irvine?
3: The parish, St. Thomas More?
6: Yes.
3: I've heard of it. I don't know if I've been inside, but yes, I'm aware of it.
6: Well, let me tell you, they know about you. The person in charge of the parish, you know, the priest, was saying, my daughter told me that in one of the conferences, he was saying, oh, don't believe everything that Mr. Madrid says. And I said to her, I don't like Father anymore.
3: I'm sure he's a good man. I'm sure he's a good man.
6: He is, but I love you. I love you, Patrick. Thank you so much for all what you do for us, okay? I appreciate that.
3: Thank you. Thank you, Sylvia. I appreciate that. And I hope that the good Padre will keep listening, even if he doesn't agree with everything. I appreciate that. So here on this topic, let me just offer a word of caution for parents. This is not an age-appropriate topic for children. We're going to talk about marital intimacy and the purpose of marital intimacy. So parents, please exercise due caution and shoo the little ones out of the room or turn the radio down, turn it off for maybe 3, 4, 5 minutes, something like that. Then turn it back up again. So fair warning, ready, steady, go. So your daughter is under the misimpression that because this married couple, are sterile for some reason, that they can't have children, that therefore they should not be sexually active within their marriage. Is that her misunderstanding?
6: That's what she told me, yeah.
3: Okay, so let's clarify why that is a misunderstanding. So the Marriage Act in marriage is ordered toward procreation. That's the primary end or goal of sexual intercourse in marriage. It's not the only goal, but it's the primary end. So as long as a married couple is always, each and every time, with no exceptions, if they choose to enjoy the Marriage Act, if they fulfill the Marriage Act in the natural way, and there's only one way to fulfill it naturally through which procreation could take place, doesn't mean it will necessarily, any other way that doesn't result in a conclusion that would make procreation possible is seriously sinful. Don't do it, whatever it may be. But on the other side, because God ordained this for the love and the mutual friendship and comfort and procreation for the couple, as long as the Marriage Act is fulfilled in that way where it's possible that life could come, that's fine. that's entirely moral and permissible. No married couple is prohibited from enjoying this good of marriage. The fact that they are married means that they have a right to this activity. Now, it's not an unrestricted absolute right under all circumstances at any time. I mean, there are guidelines, of course, including those of chastity. But even if they're 115 years old, or she has had a hysterectomy, or they're sterile in some other way or for some other means, then I'm not here talking about being sterilized, like having your tubes tied or getting a vasectomy. I'm not talking about that, because those would be sinful. But as long as the couple is, as long as they're married, they have a right to enjoy this good of marriage. And there's nothing whatsoever wrong or immoral or improper about them enjoying this, even if outside of a miracle, there's no way that the wife could ever get pregnant. As long as it's done in the normal way that I described earlier, it doesn't matter. So that in a nutshell, that's the church's teaching. So your daughter doesn't have to worry about them. If they can't have children, they can't have children. But they certainly can enjoy marital intimacy with God's blessing.
6: Thank you so much, Patrick. I really appreciate your help. And you have a wonderful day. And God bless you, and say hi to your lovely wife.
3: I will indeed, Sylvia. Thank you. I appreciate that. I thought Sylvia's mother said Sylvia was busy and too busy to come to the phone. But obviously that's not true, because she just called me. 888-914-9149. Let's go now to Laurel in Oak Park, Illinois. Good morning, Laurel.
7: Good morning, Patrick. And yesterday I was on your program. You mentioned that when Cain was sent out, they gave him a mark so that other people would not be able to harm him. And it seems to me, you know, the other children of Adam and Eve, when did they have time to settle wherever Cain was being sent? So where did those other people come from?
3: Well, the other people, you mean like the descendants of Adam and Eve as
7: well,
3: more generations
7: came
3: along?
7: The mark of Cain, you know, was given to him. So that other people wouldn't harm him?
3: Yes, right. Okay, so let's look at it this way. When Cain was banished from, they were no longer in Eden, of course, but when Cain was banished, it doesn't mean that he by himself left, but we can read into the text here that when he left, and this is in Genesis chapter 4, he left the presence of the Lord and he dwelt in the land of Nod east of Eden. Now, you notice in the next verse it says, Cain knew his wife, and she conceived and bore Enoch, and he built a city and called the name of the city after the name of his son Enoch. And then it goes on talking about other descendants. So it's clear from the text that Cain did not leave by himself, but he left with other people, including at least one woman who was his wife. So those people, when they went off on their own with Cain, they had children. In the meantime, Adam and Eve had other children besides Cain and Abel. So Abel's dead. Cain is gone now. Seth, and who knows how many others. There were many other children that were born to Adam and Eve, but the Bible doesn't give us any details about them. So they were having children, and at first it was intermarriage among siblings and then cousins, and then it got to the point where that was no longer necessary because there were plenty of people. But is that getting to the heart of your question, Laurel?
7: It's good enough, Patrick. I do appreciate you taking my call, and thank you so much.
3: You're most welcome. Thank you. Well, good enough is not bad. I'll take good enough. I'd like to be better than good enough, but if the good enough's what we can do, let's do good enough. 888-914-9149. Continuing some emails as we get people ready to go on the air here. This is a note from Mary. She says, listening to your show with a caller stating that God is one person, a question would be, since the caller stated that God sent his Holy Spirit down on Pentecost, if God sent his Spirit and God is Spirit, and God sent his Spirit on Pentecost to earth, who is in heaven? It can't be God, since his Spirit is here on earth with us, since God is not three persons but one, as the caller believes. I think I know who the caller is that you're referring to, Mary. And if I'm thinking of the same person, he's a oneness Pentecostal. So he believes in one God, which is good, but it's not good enough because he rejects the biblical teaching of the Trinity, one God in three persons. So here's how I would unravel, and I see the point you're making. In other words, you're pointing out what would be what could be considered a discrepancy in his view if we're saying that God sent the Holy Spirit on Pentecost. So if God the Father, God the Son, and God the Holy Spirit are one person with, say, three different modalities of presence, but it's just one person, well, your argument, I understand your argument, but it's not a good argument, with all due respect. Here's why. Because God doesn't leave one place and go to another. God exists, excuse me, outside of time and space. So his presence is manifested within time and space in ways that we can understand. But God doesn't leave heaven. Jesus doesn't leave heaven seated at the right hand of the Father and come down into the host at Mass. He's always there in heaven. But he's also present in that unique, sacramental, substantial way in the host at Mass. That's the miracle. But he doesn't leave heaven. The Holy Spirit didn't leave heaven to come into the upper room on the day of Pentecost. So that's why, even though I understand your argument, I wouldn't use that argument because, you know, a quick-witted person could quickly spot that problem and say, oh, well, if that's the case, then, you know, like what I was just saying. So just take note of that. And it's good that you're thinking about the Trinity. Even though the term Trinity is not used in the Bible, it's certainly the biblical teaching. And I'm glad you raised that. Thank you. 888-914-9149. Yes, Cyrus, it is almost like that. So let's find out. We're going to take a break and we'll come back to more of the Patrick Madrid Show. You can call me at 888-914-9149.

0: new chemical abortions, less surgical abortions. The dynamic in the abortion industry is changing. So where the pro-life movement is going to have to go is getting out and being the church and putting forward a good witness, really reaching the heart of the people.
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2: Hello, this is Archbishop Thomas Winsky of the Archdiocese of Miami, Florida. 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Remember, O most gracious Virgin Mary, that never was it known that anyone who fled to thy protection, implored thy help, or sought thy intercession, was left unaided. Inspired with this confidence, I fly to thee, O Virgin of Virgins, my Mother. 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O Mother of the Word Incarnate, despise not my petitions, but in thy mercy, hear and answer me. Amen.
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6: Dustin sent me a note. He says, I work for a lawn care company in Traverse City, Michigan, and I always have you guys on, and I keep the Blessed Virgin Mary on my back window, so every time I look in my rear view window, she's looking directly back at me. I like that. I know how to behave. You guys are amazing. Keep up all the awesomeness and have a blessed weekend. Thank you, Dustin. I appreciate that. Safe travels. It's nice to have Our Lady on board, isn't it? Keeping an eye on you. 888-914-9149. How about Mary in Wisconsin? Good morning, Mary.
8: Good morning, Patrick. My question has to do with a Catholic who's divorced.
6: Okay.
8: Not yet annulled. And then they're kind of out there dating. And I'm air quoting that because of dating apps and what that entails and the different varying levels.
6: Yes.
8: Because I know in the eyes of the church, without that annulment, you are still sacramentally married to that spouse.
6: Yes, it's presumed that that first marriage is valid until and unless the church declares otherwise. That's true. So strictly speaking, that is exactly correct, that a Catholic who has not yet received a declaration of nullity, we call them annulments colloquially, is not free to date or be romantic. Now, that's the bottom line. And for many people, that's just very difficult for them to understand it, but it's still true. So my advice is, if you're in a situation where you would have some reason to tell somebody that, speak the truth in love, inform them, this is what the church teaches, and then, you know, I would say leave it at that. There's no need to, not okay. that you personally would do this, but for those listening, no need to harangue them. Now, here too, it's a little bit different because let's say it's somebody in your family, somebody close to you, maybe your own child, for example. It is important to speak the truth and let them know, and maybe the occasional reminder is necessary, but especially because we're talking here about adults, it's sufficient that they are aware now, and then in their consciences, they're going to hopefully act and do the right thing. But the temptation is always there to harangue people. Again, not that you would do that. Mm-hmm. And that's not necessary.
8: Okay. And in light of that, I recently heard a term called standers, and they're people, Catholics, I believe, that are divorced. And they
6: What's the term again?
8: To
6: What's the term?
8: Standers. Standers. S-T-A-N-D-E-R-S.
6: Okay.
8: Standers.
6: Okay.
8: And they are divorced, whether, and usually it's not there to their, they didn't want the divorce, the other spouse did. They're divorced, but they choose to honor their vow to that now ex-spouse by not engaging in dating or anything else past that. Are you aware of that?
6: I am. When you were saying standers, I wasn't hearing how you were spelling it, but yes. So
8: okay.
6: This is somebody who's standing up for their marriage vows. I think that's where the term comes from.
8: Yes.
6: Where the man or woman is saying, I know that the other person, so let's say the husband abandoned the wife and he's off, you know, running around, and she's not doing that because she's standing up for her marriage and she's continuing to live according to her state in life as a married woman, even though her ex-husband is not. That's how I interpret that term. Is that what you mean by it?
8: Okay. Yeah, I think that was my interpretation too. I had just never heard it before, so I wasn't sure if it was a known term or if it was fairly new or what have you.
6: Could be kind of, I think it's colloquial. I thought you were saying standards, like with a D at the end, and I wasn't sure, but now I am. Okay.
8: ERS, but the standing, standing by. So if I could go back to the whole dating, the annulment, I've recommended the book by Dr. Edward Peters, Catholic Church and Annulments.
6: Yeah.
8: Is there any other reading or information to use as sources for
6: there are.
8: Other people?
6: Yeah, there are. Okay. So I'll refer you to the link section under the in the show page. So it's relevantradio.com/Patrick. Mm-hmm. And then if you go to click on the links button, you'll see the big list of the best books. So these are books that I recommend. And I'm continuously adding more books to this, but I recommend these books because they're very good and trustworthy. So if you go to Divorce and Annulments, the book that I would recommend that you're asking about would be When is a Marriage Null by Paolo Bianchi. And that book was published in 1999. But if you, and it's true for all of these books in this list, you can click the link and see what it looks like so that you can either, you can either buy it or order it. Now, we're not selling these books, so don't worry. I mean, if you click the book, it's not like I get no money from it. Relevant Radio is not making any money from it, but it's a service so people can know. But that is a really good book, When is Marriage Null? And what's good about it is it gives a whole bunch of real-world scenarios with, obviously, pseudonyms. They're not real people, but it describes many different scenarios about marriages, and it helps canon lawyers and others understand why would this marriage be null but that marriage be valid. What are the distinctives?
8: Okay.
6: So it's a really helpful look at these kind of marriage situations. I think you'll find it helpful.
8: Okay, wonderful. Thank you so much. Grateful and blessed to be able to listen to you. Keep doing what
6: Thank
8: you're doing.
6: You.
8: God bless.
6: Thank you. You're so nice, and I appreciate it, and I take it to heart, Mary. Thank you. 888-914-9149. How about Christine in Delaware? Hi, Christine.
9: Hey, Patrick. I have called you in the past by regarding this issue before, okay. But it's becoming more prevalent than ever now that my oldest is getting closer to high school age. My husband brought him back to his alma mater, his Catholic all-boy high school that my son is very excited to possibly attend. Mm-hmm. But they have signage and things that are proudly stating they are the first Catholic high school to be hosting a gay alliance club within the school.
6: Oh,
9: we have already brought this to the board, the alumni association, and there was one particular individual who was equally as upset as myself and a bunch of other alumni who presented this to the board.
6: Mm-hmm.
9: By request, we had asked them to hold a meeting about this situation, and in return they gaslit us, saying that we have an issue and that we have an issue with culture, that is. And I was just kind of curious what your thoughts are, Patrick, when we as parents, as you know, the parishioners, want the best not only for the priest who is the principal of the school, but also for the young students who are currently there and our potential student, mm-hmm. our son, and what your thoughts are moving forward. I mean, we as parents are trying our hardest to support Catholic education. We do things like homeschool because we have seen this already in the past.
6: Mm-hmm.
9: Yeah.
6: Yep.
9: So what are your thoughts?
6: It's a sad phenomenon, and I certainly would stand with you and the others who are distressed by this, because it is not in keeping with Catholic teaching and biblical teaching. So you're right to react the way you did, if you ask me. Now, is this actually, I'm not going to ask you the question, so don't answer, but I mean, I would be prompted to say, is this a Jesuit-run high school? Some other religious orders that run high schools as well have at times fallen into this problem, and that is that they are introducing into the environment where this boys are there to study something that is foreign and harmful to them morally, etc. So I'm not surprised that they gaslit you and the others. I mean, I can just imagine the smugness that you met with from, you know, the administrators who probably smugly dismissed these concerns and made it as if you were the one who had a problem, when in fact they have a problem. And the problem is they're not being faithful to the gospel. So it leads to the next question, if you ask me, which is, why would you want to send your son there? I'm not saying that question to you. Maybe it's something for your husband to ponder too, because I mean, he probably has a lot of love for his alma mater. Typically we do. And it's a neat thing if your son is going to follow in your footsteps. Go ahead, Christine.
9: Patrick, can I add also that my family, well, my husband's family and his good friend's family are very large donors who are very upset. It doesn't just come like lackadaisically. It's not like, oh, we just want to send our kid there. No. Like, his grandfather's name is on the building. His friend's grandfather's name is on the building. His friend's grandfather donated over like millions of dollars.
6: Well, that adds a whole additional level of
9: that. There are many alumni who are huge supporters who are absolutely appalled and are now being told to not come back to the buildings that they've built.
6: Well, my reaction to that, which you can probably anticipate, would be not you personally, but whoever the people are who are donating large sums of money, just stop and let them know, I will not give a dime, I won't give a penny to this school as long as you're acting in this irresponsible way. As long as you're undercutting the church's teaching, Jesus's teaching, the Bible's teaching on human sexuality. And as long as you're going to celebrate perversion and promote it, and normalize something that is wicked, you're not getting a dime from me ever again. And I'm going to tell everybody else to do the same thing. Now, I don't know there is strength in numbers for sure. I don't know what the critical mass would be, but I wouldn't be surprised if these smug administrators, if they were not so smug, if they realized that a huge chunk of their endowment's going to go away, or future monies that would go to the school are going to go away. And you know the old saying, money talks. So if enough people were to say, that's it, we're not giving you any money, and I also want the money that I pledged to you, I'm not going to give you that, or I want it back. There are measures that people can take to make them feel pain for this irresponsible behavior.
9: Thank you, Patrick. I would like to add, if anyone is willing to, please consider writing to their local Catholic high schools and looking into them. The school just received the largest donation ever recorded in Catholic high school history of over $20 million from a local family. So, I think that we should all be looking into our Catholic schools and even the accreditation teams as well. Since we, my husband and I, the school psychologist, has noted that most of the accreditation teams in your local Catholic school.
6: Yeah, your phone's getting a little hard. It's hard to hear you, Christine, with your phone. Well, I wish you well, and I wish that all of the serious Catholics in your area who have a stake in this school will make their voices heard. And who knows, maybe these smug people won't be quite so smug when the money dries up. Sometimes it's the only way to get people's attention. It's a shame, really, but sometimes that's the only way to do it. I would also appeal to your bishop and ask him to intervene in this situation as well. Anyway, those are my thoughts, Christine. Thank you for the call. Appreciate it. Let's go to Colleen now in Milwaukee. Good morning, Colleen. Yeah.
10: Good morning. Hi. Thank you for taking my call. Sure. Can you hear me okay? Okay.
6: Yes.
10: I have a kind of a lament, maybe slash need for counsel. I'm married civilly for 23 years to a Protestant. I'm born and raised Catholic, departed from practicing it at about 18, and then found myself drawn to Protestant teaching and ended up returning again at 59 years old, last year, excuse me.
6: Welcome home.
10: 58 years old. Thank you. Thank you. I really dove in with both feet, and it was brought to my heart that I'm married to someone who is not, it's not a valid marriage yet. And my husband is not reacting well to my request for him to fill out the paperwork because he has a long history of, anyway, it doesn't matter. Well, it does matter because I spent the 20 years of our marriage as a very critical woman, a very opinionated person, argumentative. And I've since gotten a hold of those shortcomings and worked on them, but I think I did damage to him. He's a very passive man, but is also kind of resentful, of course. And now his anger is coming to arise. And he is so critical of my faith in the Catholic Church and resentful of the fact that he has to go through a series of paperwork to investigate, you know, and to even converse with his former wife. So
6: well,
10: he's a
6: he wouldn't have to converse with her. No, he wouldn't have to do that. So this is...
10: He doesn't want to, He doesn't want to do the paperwork.
6: Okay,
10: he will, well, but he doesn't want to.
6: Let me offer some thoughts here. Number one, he would not be called upon to have any conversation written or verbal with her. So if he's worried that that would happen, you can let him know.
10: Okay.
6: She will be contacted. And you know what? What can you hold for a minute, Colleen, and I can come back to you?
10: Of course, of course.
6: Okay, thank you. I'll be right back. 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
2: 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Florida Governor Ron DeSantis has authorized mandatory evacuations for vulnerable coastal zones as major Category 3 Isaias approaches the Florida Panhandle. Packing destructive winds, the storm is tracking toward a landfall tonight.
3: Everywhere from Pensacola all the way into the Big Bend section of North Florida, you could see storm surge.
2: DeSantis says 5,000 Florida National Guardsmen have been activated. Business operations and campuses across nearly 20 panhandle counties are shut down. President Trump will head to New York today as he continues his midterm blitz. He's scheduled to appear at a rally in Syracuse alongside Republican candidate for Governor Bruce Blakeman, an attorney and longtime Long Island politician who has closely allied himself with Trump. He's running against Democratic incumbent Kathy Hochul. Football Hall of Famer Mike Ditka has passed away at the age of 86. His family announced the news Friday. Ditka coached the Chicago Bears when they won Super Bowl XX. As a player, he was drafted fifth overall by the Bears in the 1961 draft. He also played for the Philadelphia Eagles and Dallas Cowboys and went on to become the first tight end to be inducted into the Pro Football Hall of Fame. Pope Leo is hosting a week-long conference marking 10 years since Pope Francis released his controversial document on marriage and family life. Nearly 200 bishops, experts, and lay people gathered in Rome Wednesday to review the impact of Amoris Laetitia over the past decade. The document sparked controversy over whether divorced and remarried Catholics could receive communion under certain circumstances. The Pope highlighted growing challenges facing families, including economic insecurity, migration, violence, and loneliness. Keeping you connected with the church and the world 24 hours a day and online at RelevantRadio.com and the Relevant Radio app. I'm Tim Hine, and this is Relevant Radio.
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11: Okay, we are back. 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We're celebrating the anniversary of the apparition of Our Lady of Champion, broadcasting from the very site where the Blessed Mother appeared to Adele Brees in 1859, the first and only church-approved Marian apparition in the United States. Bishop David Ricken of Green Bay will join Father Rocky for a morning edition of the Family Rosary Across America. Then Drew and Brooke will continue coverage of the Holy Mass celebrated by Bishop Ricken and Father Rocky. 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Colleen, thank you for your patience. And you had, just for those tuning in now who didn't hear your call, you mentioned that you are married, you were born and raised Catholic, you left at about 18 and became Protestant for many years. You came back, thankfully. Welcome back. And now you're trying to get sort of like the marriage situation rectified, have it validated in the church. But your husband, who is a Protestant, is quite irked by all this. And the one thing you mentioned is he doesn't like the idea that he might be asked to talk to his former wife. Do I have that all correct?
12: And he's being and he's being more than upset about it. I actually am on my way to spending the weekend at our other home because I can't live in the house with him with this constant anger. And I don't even, and I feel terrible about that. And maybe I should just sit here in the suffering, but I thought maybe you could give me some direction.
11: I'll offer some thoughts. So the first one is you're doing the right thing, even though it's a very difficult thing to get your marriage, if it's possible, to get your marriage convalidated in the church. That may not be possible. That would, of course, hinge upon what the church says about his first marriage. I'm assuming, do you have a first marriage as well, or is he your first husband?
12: No, not at all. And we're trying to divorce too, so.
11: Okay, so he's divorced and remarried to you, right?
12: Yes.
11: Okay. So there is a question mark there, and it remains to be seen whether or not the church would say, yeah, that marriage was null, or sorry, that marriage was valid. And that does sometimes happen. So I want to, number one, affirm you in doing the right thing, even though this is a difficult thing, it's the right thing to do. And your immortal soul is the most important thing of all. So even though there's pain involved in trying to do the right thing, ask the Lord for the courage, for the graces needed to do the right thing in the right way. So if your husband's under the misimpression that he will have to have a conversation with his ex-wife, hopefully you can alleviate that misunderstanding by assuring him that that's not how the process works. What will happen is they being the tribunal in the diocese, will mail a letter explaining that there is a process of what we call an annulment. And would she like to participate? If so, here's a questionnaire. Most dioceses do this by correspondence. Oddly, some dioceses now, I have found, insist upon doing it over the phone. Why? I don't know, but it seems like putting things in writing is a much better way to go about it. But in any case, that might be one wrinkle if they say that, you know, she would need to give her testimony by phone. But more likely, it's going to be in writing. And they'll send a questionnaire, and she can either choose to participate or not participate. She can ignore it. Hopefully, she'll give her testimony because that would be helpful for the tribunal to arrive at its decision. But that's something that must happen in order for you to know whether or not you can have the marriage that you're in now convalidated. And it's a process. And so, and if your husband's already angry about this situation, this may make him even angrier. But the fact is that as a Catholic now, you realize that because of the objective problem in the marriage, and it's not considered a valid marriage, therefore marital intimacy is not appropriate, is not permitted. So the simple way, not always easy, but the simple way around that would be for the couple to live as brother and sister until such time as the church renders a decision. Often, if the church says, well, that first marriage was invalid, then you can have your marriage convalidated, then you can resume marital intimacy. For some couples, that's no longer an issue. It could be an age issue, it could be a health issue. So for some couples, the living as brother and sister part is not a big deal. It may already be the case. And I'm not asking you those questions, but just in your own mind, be aware that if you do that, you are free to receive the sacraments. You go to confession and bring all these things up. Maybe you've already done that. And then avoid any falling back into the marital, conjugal life together. And then you're free to receive Holy Communion. And you can practice your faith with a clean conscience, a clear conscience.
12: Right.
11: Go to Mass, all those things, and wait on the Lord for the answer on this other issue. Is that what you're asking me? Okay. I hope I'm answering your actual question.
12: No, you are. You are. There's only the hitch is that I'm finding myself unable to live in the same home with him. I'm literally in my car on my way to our other home to spend the weekend against, you know, I feel like I'm running away from home. He's just so, the things he says about the Catholic Church, hurling expletives out. He's not abusive physically, but the words he uses are so painful. And I don't know what to do. I don't know where to go. Can I leave the home for the weekend and be alone?
11: Yes, of course.
12: And
11: yes,
12: I can. Okay. Yes. Even though he doesn't want me to. And
11: well, here's the thing. Okay. A couple things, Colleen. Number one, he's not your actual husband in the eyes of God.
12: Okay.
11: Okay. You have a legal arrangement with him and you're married in the eyes of the state. That's true. But if you're wondering about like headship and the headship of the husband over the wife, okay,
12: he
11: doesn't fulfill that role right now, and he wouldn't until and unless you got your marriage convalidated. So the headship issue, I think you're safe to.
12: Okay.
11: If he's being verbally violent, and there's no way to know ahead of time how somebody might escalate if they were to escalate to physical violence, sometimes that's very, very out of character, but it sometimes happens. So you have sufficient reason to seek safety. And if you have a legitimate reason, it sounds like you do, to want to not be there with him haranguing and harassing you and cursing you out and all these things. You have that right. It's not an ideal situation, but you have the right to be safe.
12: Okay.
11: So now, hopefully it won't go beyond where it is now. And maybe in time he'll simmer down. Okay.
12: But I just thought maybe I would be better Christian by you know, sort of being relaxed and do better emotionally, being that I was so critical all those years. And he kind of has good reason to be upset. And he does. I mean, from a worldly perspective, he does I mean, most people would say if you woke up one day and your wife said, no, just kidding, we're not married, he has good reason to be angry. It's just how angry am I willing to accept him to be? Does that make sense?
11: Yeah, it does.
12: I want to honor the normalcy of his reaction without, I don't know how much anger is too much. And maybe that's something.
11: Well, it doesn't sound normal to me that the husband is ranting at such a decibel that you actually have to leave the house to feel safe. That's not normal.
12: Okay.
11: That's excessive, if you ask me.
12: So it's not me. I thought maybe I was being too emotional because I do have a history of overreacting.
11: Fair enough. All I can say is this. I'm not in a position to make a determination, of course. It's not my place to do that. You do have a right to seek safety if you deem it to be unsafe. And if the verbal abuse is so much that you're just saying, I'm not going to live this way, you have that right. Anybody has that right. Hopefully, the two of you can get into some counseling. And if he's willing to do that, I would recommend it, because that could be a way to smooth out the tensions by talking them through. Hopefully, that would help. It's just a difficult situation that you're in right now. And that's why I think a marriage and family therapist who's got the tools and the experience can be a big help in a situation like this. So please consider that.
12: Do people in their 60s get counseling? See, I know that sounds like a strange question, but I'm a little nervous about introducing counseling. He's 68. And I mean, to me, I don't want to be cruel. You know, is this cruel or is this me?
11: No, I don't think so.
12: Asking someone to...
11: It'd be like saying there's a pain in your abdomen. Let's go to the doctor and find out what's causing it. You know, it's a way to ask a professional who's trained and qualified to help you discern what's causing this problem and how can we overcome it.
12: Thank you. Okay.
11: You're welcome.
12: All right. Appreciate
11: Hang in there, Colleen. Stay safe. Obviously, stay safe. If there's anything untoward, 911, you know what to do.
12: Yeah.
13: Yeah.
11: But let's hope it doesn't come to
13: that.
11: He's
13: very gentle. Yeah, no. I appreciate your help and your prayers.
11: You're welcome. Well, if you want to check back in a month or so and just give a status update, I would welcome that.
13: Okay.
11: And you can count on our prayers in the meantime.
13: Appreciate it.
11: Okay, thanks, Colleen. 888-914-9149. I mentioned it yesterday, but we have a program here at Relevant Radio called Marriage Unhindered, which deals with marriage issues. So if that's something on your plate, whoever you are, feel free, because it's a show that's geared to help couples deal with the exigencies of marriage, and there are many. We'll go to Paola now in Florida. Good morning, Paola.
14: Good morning, Paola. Yes, thank you for taking my call. My question is also a marriage question.
11: Okay. Could you turn the blinker off, please?
14: Oh, yeah. My husband and I, 34 years ago, decided to get married, and we went to the church. We talked to the priest. We submitted all of the documents that the church requested so that we could be married. We met with the priest as many times as we needed to for the marriage preparation. We did the Camino. We went to court. We got married to the court. Everything. I think we did everything that we needed to do. But now that I'm in my 60s and I have a little bit more time, I have gotten involved with the church a little bit more, so I get to talk to the Eucharistic ministers and all this. And it's come up a couple of times that I never did my confirmation, and they look at me and they say, well, how can you be married if you haven't done your confirmation? Oh no, are you sure you're married? So it's getting me really like wondering, am I really married? So that's my question. Am I married even though I haven't done my confirmation?
11: I can't be the one who can say yes or no definitively, but I can say, on the one hand, it is something that's required that you be confirmed. So the church says that in order to be married, to be eligible to get married, you should be a fully initiated Catholic, which means baptism, confirmation, and Holy Communion. That's not always possible, which gets to the question of, could a marriage be valid without the presence of the sacrament of confirmation? The answer to that is yes. So by law, you should have received this, and the priest should have told you, should have asked you, have you been confirmed? But if that didn't happen, it doesn't thereby invalidate your marriage. It doesn't mean that your marriage didn't happen. But it's an incentive to get your sacrament. You would want to get it in any case as soon as you can.
14: Right.
11: Talk to your pastor and ask him. And either the bishop of your diocese will have delegated to some priest in the diocese the authority to confer the sacrament, or he can say, oh, well, we have a confirmation taking place next month at such and such a parish, and you can join that group. So there are ways to make this happen. But in terms of the validity of the marriage itself, this is not something that would invalidate it.
14: Okay. Well, thank you so much. That makes me feel better.
11: I'm glad. Well, thank you, Paola. And what a great thing to know that you have another sacrament that you can receive. All right, let's go now to Margaret in Winston-Salem, North Carolina. Hi, Margaret.
15: Hi, Patrick. I'm not Winston-Salem, I'm Burlington.
11: Is that so? Well, my screen says Winston-Salem for some reason. But welcome, Margaret. It's good to have you.

0: and it's just beautiful. And my life, my kids thought I wasn't going to survive, but my whole life has changed.
1: Wow.
0: And also hearing about the annulments, I was married only 9 months when my husband first left me, and the Diocese of Philadelphia told me that the marriage was valid. It wasn't until I went to Baltimore after marrying my second husband, Tom, who was a wonderful man who converted from Methodist to Catholic, and he adopted my son. The priest told me to go to the tribunal in Baltimore, and it took 6 years, but it was worth waiting, and we immediately went and had our marriage blessed. So let the people know that there are different dioceses that have different opinions, but Baltimore really helped me. And we were married happily for 32 years when he died of diabetes. So I am now 22 years without him. Mm. I'll be 84, and my life has just been turned around. My twin is only a mile up the road in a nursing home. I can walk there, and I'm just so happy to be here and to listen to Relevant all day long. I can
1: God bless you, Margaret.
0: Every month.
1: God bless you.
0: I just want to thank you for that you do.
1: You're so kind, Margaret. And thank you for shedding a little ray of sunshine on the show today. God bless you and thank you. And I'll be right back.

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0: 888-914-9149. Call that number. Let's go to Patricia now in Spanish Fort, Alabama. Hi, Patricia.
1: Hi, Patrick. How are you doing today?
0: Doing well, thank you.
1: My question is there a specific book that states that Catholics should are not encouraged to go to not a Protestant Bible studies? Because I had a friend who, is there not one?
0: Well, if when you say a book, do you mean like, is it in the catechism or do you mean something official like that? If so, no.
1: Yeah, just somebody has written about why, the reasons why they should not go.
0: Well, I can tell you those. I'm happy to do that. And then if you wanted to share that with somebody else, you could send the link to what we're going to talk about now. That's one way to do
1: it. Okay.
0: So tell me a little bit more, though. What's the scenario?
1: Okay, well, the scenario was that I was approached. Well, I have a friend of mine whose mom and dad both converted to Catholicism. And the mom passed, and the dad is still a Catholic, but he's going to like two Protestant Bible studies. And my friend is a Baptist. And I had mentioned to her one time before that maybe he should not go since he is a new convert, that it might confuse him. Well, that didn't sit well. And she told me yesterday that I should not ever ask about her father again, that when I get to the gates of heaven, I'm going to be judged by, you know, by the Lord of making people feel incompetent or whatever because they're not Catholic, because her religion is no different than mine. So that's where it came from.
0: And she's offended that you said that your dad shouldn't go to that Baptist Bible study. Do I have that right?
1: Right.
0: Okay.
1: That's correct.
0: And who is she to you?
1: She's just a friend of mine.
0: Okay. Well, if that's the way she feels about it, I would probably start moving in a different direction. Let's talk about your father. The reason that Catholics should not go to these kind of things, and the church doesn't prohibit it, but the church discourages it for good reason, because especially in the case of a Catholic, which excluding present company of people who listen to Relevant Radio, the vast majority of Catholics are not sufficiently catechized, they're not sufficiently prepared, and certainly not biblically for the most part, to go into a situation like that where they're going to be targeted for conversion by the Baptist folk, or it could be some other, you know, Protestant group, but Baptists are very numerous in this country. And so the Catholic is walking into a situation that he is unprepared to deal with. I would be prepared to deal with it, but this is what I do. So I would have no problem in a setting like that, but that's only because I'm prepared for it. If I weren't prepared for it, I would not be wise to go to a Protestant Bible study. So this is not looking down on Protestants. This is not judging Protestants. It's just saying that given the mindset, which is prevalent at any given Baptist church, that Catholics are not saved, that Catholics are not real Christians, that Catholics, you know, crazy things. They think Catholics worship Mary. They think Catholics think we can earn our salvation. They don't understand the Catholic Church. And some of these people actually are former Catholics who didn't understand the Catholic Church, although they think they do. So there is a built-in animosity is not quite the right word for it. There's a built-in animus against the Catholic Church that sees Catholics as people who need to become Christian. Therefore, if your beloved father is going to a Bible study like that at a church like that, and they'll know he's Catholic, and he's most likely not prepared to deal with these situations, it just puts him in a very difficult position because, A, it will be a heartache to him to hear people telling him he's not a real Christian, etc. People who are themselves ignorant about these things, yet they feel as though they're the ones who know the truth. But also he runs the risk of being confused and perhaps even taken out of the Catholic Church. And that would be a terrible disaster as well. So it's just not a good idea for him to do that. Now, if your Baptist friend doesn't like it, well, too bad is what I would say, because you're not obliged to cater to her whims and views, you are obliged to do what's right to help your father. And okay. his faith life is far more important in God's eyes than what this woman thinks about your decisions. You know what I'm saying?
1: Okay. Right. Now, I did have a friend who was going to these non-denomination Bible studies and still is going. She studied all these Bibles except for the Catholic Bible. So when her and I met for coffee one day, she made a comment that she's not going to go to the Catholic Church anymore because the Catholics don't have what these Bible studies that she's been going to have. And I asked her, I said, so you're telling me you don't believe in the true body, blood, and divinity of Jesus? And she looked at me like I was speaking a foreign language. I said, you've been a Catholic for all your life. You're 65 years old, and now all of a sudden you're saying that Jesus is not on that altar? I said, do you not believe that that's the Lord? And she said, no, I do not. Yeah. I went, okay, so you don't believe in John chapter 6. That just broke my heart for the Blessed Mother and for the Lord.
0: Mm-hmm. Well, one thing you can do is to recommend that she tune into this program. She would be warmly welcomed if she wanted to call in and discuss. I'd be more than happy to talk to her respectfully. If she was, if she would just listen, I'm sure we could clear up some of her misconceptions. So just give her the address relevantradio.com/Patrick, or better yet, go to the app store on your phone and get the link for the Relevant Radio app, and then just text that to her, and you can tell her, I mean, if you're on a texting basis with her, and just say, listen to this show, because he talks about Bible topics. She might start listening. Okay. There's a book I could recommend to you. It's a book called Surprised by Truth. I edited this book. It was the subtitle is 11 Converts Give the Biblical and Historical Reasons for Becoming Catholic. And each chapter is a different testimony. And that book has been very effective in helping people like her come back to the Catholic Church, and even people who have never been Catholic to become Catholic.
1: I gave her that book.
0: You did give her the book. Did she read it?
1: Yes, I did. I don't know. She said she did. She was, it was very interesting. I also gave a atheist that book, and because was a Catholic and is not anymore, and I gave her that book also. I bought like 3 or 4 of them, and I gave them all out. But she, the atheist girl said, oh, that was really interesting. And so I'm trying to bring her closer and closer to the Lord. Of course, I haven't done that yet, but I'm trying to get her just to go to Mass.
0: That's good. I would suggest keep doing what you're doing. It's good that you're looking out for your dad, and keep listening to the program. Tell these folks about Relevant Radio. I'm glad you gave a copy of the Surprised by Truth book. That's really good. And often things just take time. So if she really does read the book, maybe she skimmed it, but if she really does read the book, I wouldn't be surprised if in due time it will speak to her heart and she'll become Catholic again. That often happens. Thank you, Patricia. Hang in there. We'll go to JP now in Florida. Hi, JP.
2: Hi, Patrick. God bless your ministry.
0: Thank you
2: so much. You help so much people.
0: Thank you.
2: So my question is, me and my wife, we've always been Catholic. We met each other in the youth group in the Catholic Church back in Brazil, where we are from.
0: Okay.
2: And we have 4 children alive and 4 in heaven. We lost 4 times, so 8 pregnancies in total. Okay. We always been open to life during our 18-year-old marriage. And 3 months ago, we had our 4th baby. And during the C-section, she had 4 C-sections. During the C-section, the doctor was alarmed during the surgery and told us that we would not be able to have more children, as her womb was too thin and reached a limit because of all the C-sections. And she told us that if she gets pregnant again, she would risk her life and the baby's life as well. So she told me that I should get a vasectomy, right, to avoid her from getting pregnant again. Mm-hmm. She wrote a letter for our pastor. The doctor said she was Catholic as well, so she wrote a thoughtful letter. I presented to my pastor, to the priest of my parish, and he told me that under those circumstances, it would be okay for me to get a vasectomy because the church has a general rule, but also has exceptions, pastoral exceptions, given circumstances, right? And in this case, the church follows the science and what the doctor says. And then I did a vasectomy, actually, some weeks ago. So I was hearing one of your answers today. You said vasectomy is always sinful. So I started to question myself if I did the right thing. Because I tried to talk to my pastor and do the right thing. I don't want to be away from the Lord in the Eucharist and from the sacraments. So I thought about calling you and asking what's your opinion on that.
0: I'm glad you did. So I hate to put it this way, but shame on that priest for pastoral malpractice because he told you something that's false. The church does not say that it's okay under some circumstances to be intentionally sterilized. The church says exactly the opposite of what this priest told you. Shame on him. I hope he's listening, and I hope he goes to confession and stops doing that, stops telling people something that's not true. So to begin with this, sterilization as an intentional act to prevent conception is always a serious sin. It's a form of mutilation. And it renders the marital intimacy now something that's purely for pleasure. There's no responsibility. There is no possibility that God might bless you and your wife with a child. And we'll come back to what the doctor had to say in a minute. But it's what he told you is exactly wrong. It's not what the church teaches. So your conscience is troubling you, and that's good. I mean, I support you in wanting to do the right thing, JP. So two recommendations here. One would be don't listen to that priest for moral advice anymore because he's shown himself not to be a trustworthy source of advice. If I were you, I would look into having a reversal. Now, the church doesn't require that to go to confession and to be absolved of your sin and to be forgiven, etc. That, of course, is the very first thing I would recommend that you do. Go to confession, confess that sin, and receive absolution. Now, having a reversal is not a requirement for that to take place, but it's encouraged for this reason, because it's a form of restitution, making things as best you can the way they were before. Because think about it, by having the vasectomy now, even if you are sorry for it and you go to confession, etc., you're still living with what we might call ill-gotten goods. In a way, analogous. Let's use an analogy here. Imagine if you stole $1 million and then you repented of it and you were sorry and you went to confession, but you kept the $1 million and you were living off it. That's clearly unjust. And it would show that it would raise the question, are you really sorry for what you did because you're continuing to benefit from the sin itself? So the right thing to do in a case like that is to make restitution. You give the money back. Okay.
2: Hey, Patrick. Just a follow-up question. So I did that because the doctor said my wife would incur in the risk of life if she gets pregnant again.
0: Right. I understand the reason for it. That's why I said I was going to come back to the doctor in what he said a minute. Yeah. So if I would just like to offer you this so you can contemplate it. Mm-hmm. Because even though you got bad advice from the priest and you got, you know, bad suggestion from your wife, I'm not saying she's bad. She probably didn't know, but the decision you made is wrong. And you can rectify that. So you can go to confession. But I'm also encouraging you to have a reversal, because that was several things. One is it's a form of restitution. It's a form of not living with the benefit, if you want to call it that, of your sin, which means that the marriage intimacy would be purely for pleasure. It wasn't made purely for pleasure. God designed the marital intimacy between a man and a woman for procreation and marital intimacy and friendship and mutual comfort. There are all those things associated with it, but to separate out the possibility of procreation is a serious sin, because then it's using this act in a way that it wasn't intended to be used by God. So I just want to encourage you to do that. And you may say, yeah, well, that's expensive. Yeah, that's expensive. Which is more expensive, eternity in hell or $3,000 to get a reversal? So I would put it in those terms. The second thing I would recommend, now coming back to what the doctor said, is I'm going to be really personal with you on this point, JP. My mother had a pregnancy that ended in a very serious miscarriage when she was fairly far along, the baby before me. I'm the oldest, ostensibly, of my siblings, but there was a baby before me. And the doctor told her the very same thing, that, you know, he was saying, if you get pregnant again, you're going to die and the baby's going to die. And he was giving her all the, you know, medical reasons why this is the case. My mom and dad ignored that. They asked the Lord, Lord, if it's your will that we have more children, please bless us with children. And I came along not that long after. Sometimes the doctors are wrong. Now, I respect medicine. I respect medical doctors. They have knowledge that I don't. They have experience and training that I don't. So I'm not second guessing their medical expertise, but I know from experience that sometimes doctors will give a dire prediction like that that's not true. I'm thinking of one example, JP, stick with me, please, because this is important, of more than one doctor, OBGYN, telling the wife of a married couple that we know that the baby she was carrying was going to have lots of birth defects and probably wouldn't live very long and had this and this and this and this. So you better abort the baby because of all these medical problems. And they ignored the doctor. She had the baby and the baby was absolutely healthy and fine. And this is something to take into account, because it may be that God will bless you and your wife with more children. Maybe he won't. But in the meantime, you don't have to have a vasectomy. She doesn't have to go on the pill or have her tubes tied. What you can do is cooperate with God's design for the female physiology and the monthly cycle and practice natural family planning.
2: Yeah, we were doing that. And God blessed us with the fourth one during that.
0: Well, praise God.
2: Yeah,
0: Praise God. Well, I have to take a break, so I'll leave it at this. You know all about NFP then, so I don't have to explain it. That's what I would recommend. Remember Jesus said, if you wish to be my disciple, pick up your cross and follow me. And he also said, if you wish to be my disciple, deny yourself. So there's some things about following Jesus that require sacrifice and difficulty. We don't search for that. We don't seek it. But sometimes in order to be a faithful follower of Jesus, you have to deal with some kind of suffering. So in some cases, married couples say, well, for concern for the wife's health, we will not have any intimacy at all. Some couples say we're going to make use of natural family planning. But don't listen to the bad advice that says, you know what, you did your part, you had four kids, now you can have a vasectomy. Now you can go on the pill. Now you can use a condom, because for the reasons I just mentioned, that's exactly the opposite of God's plan for marriage. I wish I could say more, JP, but time is against both of us right now. I hope that's helpful to you and to other people who are listening right now. Please take to heart these things. And if you want to find out what does the church say, read Humanae Vitae by Pope Paul VI, came out in 1968, or read the Catechism. It says it all there in black and white.
3: The bottom line, ladies and gentlemen, pro-lifers are a people of persevering faith in God through prayer and fasting. We will bear any burden. We will endure any attack. We know that the cruel injustice of abortion need not be forever. We have hope and we have just begun.
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5: Hello, this is Bishop Joe Hanifeld to the Diocese of Grand Island, Nebraska. Let us pray. Remember, O most gracious Virgin Mary, that never was it known that anyone who fled to thy protection, implored thy help, or sought thy intercession, was left unaided. Inspired with this confidence, I fly to thee, O Virgin of Virgins, my Mother. 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Amen.
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0: Okay, back to the phone. So go to Nancy now in Parker, Arizona. Hi, Nancy. Welcome.
11: Hi, Patrick. I want to thank you for your continual enlightening teaching, and just want to say you are really well-loved by so many. I have a question regarding what a previous caller called in, and so my question may want to have little children removed from the room.
0: Oh, is it not age
11: conjunction
0: appropriate?
11: Too.
0: Okay.
11: I don't think so.
0: Okay, got it. So parents, if this is a topic, a question that's not age appropriate for children, please do what you need to do. Shoo them into the other room. Turn the radio down for a few minutes. Fair warning, ready, steady, go. All right, Nancy, we're in the clear.
11: Okay. Well, I'm a cradle Catholic. My husband was an evangelical and converted a year ago. Oh. And we convalidated the marriage. And but he still has a lot of the Protestant mentality, and I encouraged him this year to start up with the catechism again. Mm-hmm. And he has had cancer, prostate cancer, and had a radical prostatectomy. Okay. 7 years ago, and it has never bothered me because, you know, it wasn't about having sex. It was just love that I had right. for him. But to him, he still feels like he's got to be a man, even though he can't perform. He keeps trying to insist me on doing other methods to accommodate myself, which I am not even in the need of. I'm 67 years old. Right. And so I'm just happy snuggling. And, but this insistence just keeps happening, and I'm getting kind of wore out about it, but he's feeling rejected, and I just don't know. I mean, from the previous caller, I gathered that, yes, it is a sin. And so even this morning as I was listening and I was in and out of service, calling back, I called him and I said, it is a sin to do that because it's not a natural method.
0: Right.
11: So I just needed the validation, and hopefully he's listening.
0: Well, God bless him, and you too, Nancy. Married love is a beautiful and mysterious thing, and each couple has to deal with life's difficulties and things like this, like you're describing, in their own way, but always guided by the truth and always guided by God's love and his plan for you. So if I can just sort of give a general overview, some people are tuning in now and maybe they didn't hear that earlier call. So the first point is, as you correctly pointed out, that each and every marriage act, the marital embrace, marital intimacy, we have different ways of, you know, sort of talking about it in a roundabout way. For the completion of the man, the husband, and the woman must be in that natural way that you and I know what we're talking about, where it's possible that God could bless the couple with a child. Now, obviously, due to age, illness, health factors, sometimes that just is no longer possible. But the act itself must, if it's going to take place at all, must take place that way. Any other way, including if, and it sounds like what you're, if I understand you correctly, is that your husband is trying to push for you to have an orgasm and he himself is incapable of doing that, that too would be seriously sinful. And so you're right to say no, because then you would be benefiting from the pleasure of the marriage act without the marriage act itself. It's essentially just the sin of masturbation within the context of affection between the spouses. So you're absolutely right to say no to that, because it would be a sin. Now, it doesn't call into question his love for you. Obviously, he loves you. Obviously, he wants you to have some kind of pleasure, but this would be illicit. This would be contrary to the morals of what marriage is all about. Now, you mentioned already you're not seeking it. You're sort of saying no to that. But ultimately, he will have to come to the realization that he's asking you to do something that is in itself sinful. And that's not love.
11: Right.
0: That's could be hedonism, could be misdirected or misunderstood, kind of trying to look out for the other person. But ultimately, he's asking you to do something that would be sinful. And hopefully, over time. Go ahead. I'll stop talking. You go ahead.
11: Well, I was just going to say, I was just going to say it to me, it feels like pride.
0: Could be.
11: From him.
0: Could be.
11: Because
0: his virility, and this is an understandable thing. Men are men, and the psychology of men and the physiology of men and the procreative powers of men, when those things wane over time because of age or injury or an operation or something like that, it has a negative effect on the man's psyche. Understandably so. But like with anything else, we have to age gracefully, and we have to accept that some things we no longer can do. So I'm thinking about the man who's told you can't drive a car anymore. Like my dad went through that. My dad will be 88 soon. And there, you know, years ago, he was told, you can't drive a car anymore. Now, my dad, his whole life, you know, his whole adult life, he would drive everywhere. And he would drive the family, and he was a great driver, and, you know, but he just couldn't do it anymore. And I can imagine that when the time comes, anybody who's told, I'm sorry, you can't drive anymore, that's a real depressing thought for a time. But then you move past it, and other people, you know, we can't extend the analogy indefinitely, but I can understand why he feels like he wants to push for something that, even though it's not right, he feels as though it would still keep him in the game, so to speak, if that's a way to put it.
11: Right. Okay. Well, thank you very much. I appreciate all you do for everyone out here.
0: Well, let's pray for each other, Nancy. Thank you. God bless you and your husband. Thank you for the call. 888-914-9149. Let's go now to Monica in Michigan. Good morning, Monica.
12: Good morning. Just calling. I listened to the lady call earlier about her reversion and coming back to the church, and I just wanted to tell her that I was a Episcopalian and converted to the church. My husband was a non-practicing Catholic, and it was like an atomic bomb went off in our house.
0: I can imagine.
12: I'm not kidding.
0: Tell me what happened.
12: Well, it's kind of a combination of all these calls, you know.
0: He wasn't happy?
12: He was not happy. He was not happy at all. And he had you know, when we were getting married, I just wanted nothing to do with the Catholic Church, but I believe God laughed. And later on, through the inner guidance of the Holy Spirit, telling me I needed to get into natural family planning. That was like the first step. Mm-hmm. And after that, and we were the oldest people in the class, but after that, I knew it's like I wanted to convert, and I did. And in that process where we needed to have our marriage convalidated, and he didn't want to initially, they were going to do what was called a radical sanation. Mm-hmm. Because at that point I was like, well, I'll just go to Mass and I just won't receive the Lord. I'm going to become Catholic. And he did end up agreeing to that. But it was a process of probably a year and a half. Very difficult, but at one point, a friend that went through RCIA with me gave me a holy card of Our Lady of Częstochowa. And as a former Episcopalian, Mary was a little dicey for me. And it got to just such a point of pain and awfulness that I cried out to her on this card. And I looked at her, I said, they tell me you're powerful. My husband needs to come back to Mass. That was it. And I prayed the, I call it the Dire Straits Novena from Mother Teresa of Calcutta, where you pray 9 memoraries in petition, and then when your prayer is answered, 9 in thanksgiving. Well, this was on a first Saturday in Lent. And I prayed that. And the next morning was Sunday. My husband got up and said, I'm going to Mass. I didn't say anything at all to him about going to Mass and any of this. Yeah. And so I was like, Audrey, just, you know, Monica, just keep your mouth shut here. Like, don't say anything.
0: Right.
12: So we went to Mass, and it was like the Lord was speaking to him. So we sit in the front. We sat in the front. My husband was used to being in the cry room his whole life. He went home, and I believe there was a, he was like green, and he went to bed. I think there was an exorcism happening. And I prayed in thanksgiving, and then I prayed another memorare for him to come to the mission that was going on in our church. And he came. And the name of that mission was, Today Salvation Has Come to This House.
0: Mm. Wow.
12: And I
0: with
12: prayed
0: God, there
12: again.
0: Are no coincidences, right?
12: No. And I prayed it again, and he came. He went to confession that Saturday. And he's been fully back to the church. We've had our challenges, but Our Lady is powerful. And my husband's of Polish descent, and she knows how to deal with stubborn Polish men, I guess.
0: Well, yes, I know that Our Lady knows how to deal with anybody, anywhere. Well, that's a beautiful story, Monica, and I'm so happy for you and for your husband. What a great thing. One of these days, I'll talk about radical sanation and what that means and how it is a way to heal an invalid marriage. There's some specifics about it that are interesting to know, but I'll have to leave it at that for now. Thank you, Monica. Let's go to Richard quickly in Southern California. Good morning, Richard. We have a little over a minute.
13: Hey, hey. Good morning, yeah. First-time caller, just in regards to the procreation and contraception topic,
0: yeah.
13: You know, I'm surprised that the other gentleman that called in wasn't aware of this or anything, but do all Catholics practice natural family planning?
0: No, I think most Catholic married couples are using contraception. Probably the vast majority of them are. And some of them are doing so because they get bad advice from priests who tell them it's okay to do it when it's not. Some of them do it out of ignorance. Some of them do it knowing the church is teaching, but they don't care. They do it anyway. So it's a good reason. It's another good reason for Relevant Radio to be on the air, to teach people so that they understand why certain things are morally wrong and why something like natural family planning is a good, moral, church-approved, Jesus-centered solution to those kinds of dilemmas.
13: Okay.
0: Great question, Richard.
13: Okay, thank you.
0: You got it. Thank you. I'll be right back.
14: Paul out of Massachusetts, how are you tonight?
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18: 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The Gulf Coast is on alert for Hurricane Isis as it's now a Category 3 storm. It's packing winds of 120 miles an hour and heading north at 15 miles per hour. Landfall is set for tonight or early Saturday near the Alabama-Florida border. Football Hall of Famer Mike Ditka has passed away at the age of 86. Ditka coached the Chicago Bears when they won Super Bowl XX and was previously drafted fifth overall by the Bears in the 1961 NFL draft. He also played for the Philadelphia Eagles and the Dallas Cowboys and went on to become the first tight end to be inducted into the Pro Football Hall of Fame. ICE says the man shot by one of its agents yesterday in New York City has a criminal background and was in the country illegally. Department of Homeland Security Secretary Mark Wayne Mullen criticized the policies of New York and other sanctuary cities while speaking to reporters today for releasing immigrants back onto the streets. The man, who is from the Dominican Republic, was shot while inside a vehicle with a five-year-old. Consumer sentiment hit a five-month low in October. Matt Mattinson has more.
19: The University of Michigan's early reading for the month edged lower on concerns over high prices and worries about the economy. The survey noted a steep drop in sentiment among lower-income consumers as frustration over the cost of living continues to rise. Both short- and long-term inflation expectations increased to their highest levels since May. I'm at Matt and Sen.
18: And the Archdiocese of St. Louis is suing the federal government over priest visitation restrictions at an immigration detention center. The lawsuit alleges the St. Genevieve Detention Center bars priests from giving communion, hearing confessions, and celebrating Mass. Church officials say priests are limited to 4 hours of visitation each week and must speak with detainees through glass partitions. The Archdiocese is seeking the same visitation privileges provided to attorneys and consular officials. This is Relevant Radio.
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24: Hashtag build a boyfriend. This has been a TikTok trend of late, where you post, when I say you, women post before and after photographs of their boyfriends to show how they change their appearance during the relationship. Now, this runs anywhere from funny and emasculating to true and concerning. It begs a number of questions. Do women date men or find renovation projects? Is TikTok, or just the overall attitude toward dating, teaching women to change their men? Is there something more deep going on with our attitude toward relationships? I do think there's much to be said here that is a pause for reflection for anyone who's married, no matter how long. This build a boyfriend trend on TikTok might just be the pause for reflection we all need at any stage of dating and marriage. Because where's the line? What's the difference? Where do we sometimes project our ideas onto our spouse rather than seeing the individual, the God-given potential, bringing out the best versus trying to make them our version of who we want them to be or what we think is best. So this trend is ongoing on social media, the before and after photos of boyfriends to show how the woman has changed the appearance of the man during the relationship. There was a Times article titled, "I didn't like my boyfriend's clothes, so I customized him." That's right, she customized him. I'm laughing because I think the language behind the trend is telling. It's not just, "Hey, you're much better dressed since we've been dating," said quietly and maybe agreeably, because sometimes this is true. Not going to lie, I have a dear friend who says my husband has a way better hygiene since we got married. He just didn't know it. Gentlemen, some of you, I'm not saying all. This definitely doesn't apply to my husband, thank God. Some of you know what I'm talking about. The expectation change. Maybe your motivation to have better hygiene change. Maybe you just didn't know. I digress here. In this article from the Times, Emily says, "When I first met him, he was in hiking clothes. Now he's in baggy trousers and linen. Turns out I was ahead of a social media trend." So she's saying she did this way before it was avant-garde and trendy. Now, let me tell you Emily's version of her boyfriend who went from hiking clothes, fitness clothes, everything from, I was laughing actually reading this. She said 5 years prior, she first noticed her now boyfriend of 5 years, the sixth week at university. And he was wearing hiking inspired clothing. That's right. Waterproof trousers, padded jackets, and beanies. Seems perfectly normal for a college freshman. But what she emphasizes is that she essentially designed his look. Now, I just think it's kind of funny to know in this particular case, it's featured in the Times. And this woman saying that she's way ahead of the new social media trend to post before and after pictures of your boyfriend after you hack them, change their entire appearance. She changed her boyfriend to the point where he now has a nose ring, a mullet, and a mustache that he has kept. At least the mustache and the nose ring. She made the appointment for the nose ring. He went along. Okay, this might be an extreme. I get it. I was entertained by it from the Times article because it is posting really the trend of social media. But here is what was telling for me about this particular case. Emily, in high school, during COVID, had created a whole Pinterest board just a little while before meeting her now boyfriend of 5 years. Emily had created a Pinterest board that featured Timothée Chalamet, a young Leonardo DiCaprio, and Chandler Bing. Apparently, years later, she's realized that her boyfriend's appearance closely resembles her original inspiration for her future boyfriend. You know, looking at this, It is ironic. I'm laughing just looking at marriage and some of the irony. I know not everyone's like this, but I had this moment maybe a year ago where I suddenly realized I actually could have a lot of influence over what my husband wore because he just wasn't going to buy clothes for himself. So if I bought fresh clothes that he needed, obviously respecting some of his own desires, I actually had a lot of influence over what he could wear. But I wasn't trying to do it in a controlling or manipulative way. I recognized he needed a freshening up of his wardrobe. Maybe a little bit of a step into 2025 versus the last decade, you know, where you get used to. I still have clothes from high school. I've been in that trend the last 5 years of really needing to update a lot of my wardrobe. But I was laughing because when you look at this, we have reduced our entire life to an aesthetic. I mentioned earlier heading into the opening of college season, whether you are a freshman or in any other season, it is now normal for you to hire an interior designer to the tune of high hundreds to thousands of dollars to do the interior design of your dorm room. This is how obsessed with aesthetic we have gotten into. It's quite ridiculous. You know, this is the latest relationship makeover conversation. This pride and how you've updressed, at least in your opinion, your boyfriend. There are a lot of questions you could ask. Is this helping someone become the best version of himself as an act of love? Are we increasingly perhaps entering relationships with a project rather than a person? At what point does encouraging growth become trying to literally manufacture the perfect aesthetic that you want for your spouse? As I was thinking about this today, I think it pulls a couple perspectives, both in the dating and in the marriage scene. Do women date and even marry men because they're choosing that man? Or do we like to find renovation projects as women? Because I really do think there's something there. A lot of women tend to have a savior complex. It's also called missionary dating, where you're trying to change or save the other person. Maybe it's their soul. Maybe it's their broken childhood. Maybe it could be any number of things. But it's a reductionist view of the person when we talk about just the aesthetic side that we're touching on now. But I think this is fueled by women across the board. It's not just social media and the culture we live in. It's also the women, the friends, the sisters, the mothers who say, hey, I want to see a picture of that new guy you're dating. And that, I've heard it before. You've heard it. Oh, he does X or he wears Y. That's okay. We can change that. It might be the clothes, the shoes. There very well may need to be some legitimate changes that could help him get a job. It could help him do any number of things. But where's the border entering into missionary dating or objectifying the person you are dating or wanting to marry or even that you're married to currently to just the way they look? Are we looking for a project in the spouse we marry? Because if that's the case, you're going to give yourself another child or your first child because you're going to treat them and you're going to infantilize them or create a dynamic, a potential codependency, or perhaps a lot of animosity because they either won't fit into the mold you want or they've been outright whipped and they're going with it. I'm not saying that anything you do to try and help your spouse, your boyfriend's aesthetic is doing this, but there is a culture right now that is so oriented to reducing the person we are dating to how they look. And we know it, we've seen it. You've been in the relationships. You've seen them practiced. You've struggled with it yourself. Hey, we're not always our same shape and size, perhaps close to the same height as we age, depending on how bad our posture is. Hey, some people can gain a whole 6 inches or more just by standing up straight, might I add, and putting their shoulders back, lifting the head a little bit. But there's a difference between sometimes the struggle we have in different seasons of life of how large or small we are. This is one of the most humiliating things often for women because of the weight gain, the legitimacy of the dad bod. There's a lot of data behind the dad bod. Doesn't mean we just accept it, but there is data behind the dad bod that is riveting. I digress. That's a topic for another day. But the irony is that I was thinking about this a few days ago. There was a question that came in. And the question was along the lines of, what's the most difficult part of love and marriage? Asking me. And I said, well, the short version, I'll summarize here, is for me, I think one of the most difficult things of love and marriage, both in marriage and in our relationships with people we love in general, is that I specifically, often want to expect the other person to basically be another version of myself. Insofar as I want them to think like me, act like me. If you're married, those are the common things of why can't we just think the same way? Why can't we just understand each other easily? Why can't communication be easier? Why can't they load the dishwasher the same way I do? Why can't they just have a laid back attitude about the same things I'm laid back about, or vice versa? It might not be the exact words, but that's often how we think. We really just want, or I often just want, a version of myself to act, think, and do as I would like to act, think, and do. So it's funny because I think tying that into this whole hashtag, wait, what's the hashtag? There it is. Hashtag build a boyfriend on TikTok, where people, women, are posting before and after pictures of how their boyfriend looks before and after they started dating them. There's a lot to be said of tying that into that challenge in marriage, in relationships. When we try to mold someone into what we want, when we reduce them to what we want. This ties into a bigger cultural problem that isn't just the aesthetic. And I think this is really important that we note this. This isn't just about the aesthetic that is obsessively everywhere, from the dorm rooms that we have to have designed on the low side, paying hundreds of dollars for an interior designer to thousands just to decorate a dorm room. And I loved my wild colored sheets and my style back then. Definitely not my style then, but I appreciate and enjoy that I went for it. That's now everything has to be so perfect and so trendy. You can't even have any individualism or preference in your own style. But this isn't just about an aesthetic. When we're discussing the hashtag build a boyfriend trend and posting these photos before and after of a boyfriend, this is a cultural problem centered around control. In this case, I'm specifically talking about for women. And that controls a slippery slope to manipulation, where our pride is getting in the way. And we're not just trying to control the other person. We're trying to make them, form them into what we want, how we want them to be. Now, for many, this comes from a place of legitimate fear. They're in fight or flight mode. A lot of people are in fight or flight mode from various unresolved traumas or experiences, or even, let's be honest, just the fast pace of our culture, the lack of rest, the lack of non-screen time, the lack of sleep, too much coffee. It's legitimate. But flip that attitude of control that can lead to manipulation, that fuels pride, that fuels fear. Flip that and let's talk about a proper attitude we have to have toward people that helps us to view, I'm not in control of said person. They are meant to have free will. God doesn't even control them. Why on earth am I trying to? Because the reality is I can't. If I try to, I'm going to be very unhappy with the future spouse, current boyfriend, or future future husband I am trying to build. This is why we have to look at the way we enter into relationships. I have to do this often, and I need to remind myself to do it more often. Whether it's a friend, a family member, my spouse, my children, the best things we can start with doing is by receiving the person as they are, embracing that person and loving them, seeing them as an individual, receiving and embracing and loving them. Because truly loving them means embracing them right where they're at. It doesn't mean that we condone or we approve of everything they do. No. That we receive them as an individual. We embrace that person. I'm not just talking about a physical embrace, but we embrace them. They're seen. They're loved. Think of the work of St. Thomas Aquinas, Pope St. John Paul II, and the great tradition of the church. And really what we have had the responsibility in the church to do since the coming of Christ is to articulate what human love ultimately is. Is not an isolated Shangri-La between a man and a woman or any other definition of what we like to call. It's not infatuation. There's so much more. But Pope St. John Paul II and St. Thomas Aquinas talk about the attitudes we're meant to have toward another human being. Touching on the fact that a human person, another person, think of that person for you. Who might it be? That you struggle, that you try to control, that you try to change. You're maybe frustrated with, you have this complaint about, if only they would stop doing X. Think of this. St. John Paul II and St. Thomas Aquinas and many others along the lines have commented on how a human person is never a means to an end. You never use someone to achieve the end you want, whether it's the aesthetic with the build a boyfriend trend, as in the Times article. Again, I was just so astounded by the title of that article.

0: to look like her Pinterest board from during COVID when she was in high school, to kind of have a combination look of Timothy Chalamet, a young Leonardo DiCaprio, and Chandler Bing from Friends. Seems to be she's going for a little bit of a 90s look here, from what I gather. Anyway, see how that attitude suddenly takes this person and you're using it as a mean to the aesthetic you want, the idea of the boyfriend you wanted, to the picture perfect look on social media that you were aiming for. You see, Pope St. John Paul II, Thomas Aquinas, and talking about how a person is never meant to be a means to an end, point to how a person is an end in and of themselves. The only proper attitude that we're meant to have toward another person is love. Not how we can shape and change their clothes, their career. There's a big difference between supporting, encouraging, assisting, bringing out the best, even seeing the individual God-given potential and encouraging and supporting, versus this attitude of looking at the person you're dating or you're married to as your project, shaping them into what you want, into what your vision of a future looks like. We can very easily slide into this. And if not kept in check, both while dating, before dating, and while married decades into marriage, we're going to slip into the same attitudes of social media, that hashtag build a boyfriend trend that is trending on social media. We might not be posting before and after pictures of the people we dated or our spouses, but those attitudes are there, sneaking in, trying to project our dreams on our spouse, trying to project our aesthetic, our want, our vision. It's not that we shouldn't dream. It's not that we shouldn't have an aesthetic we want, but it's when we're trying to manipulate and control and change the person rather than having that view of embracing that person that's there. You're listening to Trending with Tim Marie here on Relevant Radio. I'm taking your questions. Our toll-free line is 888-914-9149. 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I'll be back in a moment.
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0: your questions today on trending. A high school student wrote in one of my classes, we were trying to figure out what beauty truly is. The definition of it, but we never did. What do you think it is? So what's the definition of beauty? Do you have one? Are you a little surprised? Like, well, isn't it just in the eyes of the beholder? Isn't it subjective? Maybe you don't really want to say that, but you're kind of leaning in that direction because you don't have a better answer. And I was struck by this question because, especially for high school females, this is, I think, a really, really deep-seated question and need to know, well, what is beauty? Because there are some women, some girls who feel less beautiful than others. There are some who think that they don't have any beauty in comparison to another, or maybe they feel different from day to day. So what is beauty? I remember when I was studying philosophy, we actually took a deep dive into what is beauty. Beauty is referred to as one of the attributes of God. You hear about God being truth, God being love, God being all-knowing, but beauty is one of those attributes of God. It's also referred to as one of the transcendental. So I'll give you a definition of beauty and then we'll work through it a little bit and I'll give an example. So in philosophy, the definition of beauty, that's really important that we understand that it's goodness as known and perceived. Beauty is goodness as known and perceived. So beauty is not only in the eyes of the beholder. Beauty is one of the transcendental. So transcendental is those things that are transcendent about the human person, about life, the world, that start to take the heart, mind, body, soul up to God. Those things would include truth, beauty, and goodness. When I was in school and Catholic University talking about studying the new evangelization, one of the big emphases that was placed on us is to take to the world, bring to the world what is good, what is true, what is beautiful, because through that you will discover God. Because through that transcendence, we can grasp him through truth, through goodness. So if truth and goodness are objective or have an objective element, then so must beauty, because they're all three transcendentals. You can't just say, well, truth is objective, goodness is objective, but beauty's just in the eyes of the beholder. No, think about it. Truth is reality as it is known. Goodness is reality as is desired, right? That goodness, that function that we're expecting. Beauty is goodness as both known and perceived. See, this is a part of what's challenging, is that if we're not living in reality, if we're not living in truth, if we're not seeking what is good, our perception of beauty is going to be very different from reality. This is how you get to the point of modern art. There is a subjective and, yes, objective element to beauty. For beauty to be in the eyes of the beholder, then you have to completely ignore the objective. That's why there's always an element of objective beauty when we discuss it, because beauty is linked with reality. There are plenty of times, I remember when I was hiking out in the desert and a dear priest friend of mine kept talking about how beautiful it was. It was so beautiful. And I'm looking around, I'm like, looking at the Southern California desert. I grew up in the mountains. I love mountains. We have the ocean nearby. And he is just fixated on the barren beauty of the desert. And it's funny because it wasn't until years later I grew to have a better appreciation for the beauty of the desert. At the time, I went like, okay, I kind of looked at it, I went, I could see how people would like this, how people would enjoy this. How you could actually look at creation, especially landscapes, and say that is beautiful. Might not be my preference, but there is a beauty there. Let's look at an example. And coming back to this again, what is the definition of beauty? Beauty is both goodness as known and perceived. So let's think about this in terms of something that I remember as a young teenager used to really irk me. There was this idea posed talking about how women would save the world. Pope St. John Paul II often quoted the Russian author Dostoevsky saying, beauty will save the world, and he equated that beauty with women. I remember kind of laughing, just thinking, so all the pretty ladies are supposed to save the world? That responsibility rests on women. Well, historically, cultures, especially in centuries past, in particular in France, among other places, have judged the quality of society, quite rightly, by the quality of its women. You might argue, as I used to feel very much so in high school, because I was taking this from the perspective of unfair pressure and low expectation of others, namely men. But there was something deeper going on there, this understanding of beauty. A beauty not just of aesthetics, as we were even talking about earlier with that trend hash that was trending about changing your boyfriend and how they look better before you start dating them or after you start dating them for a while versus before. You see, true beauty, beauty of the human person isn't just an aesthetic. It's a beauty of the soul. The beauty of grace, truth, goodness, virtue, flowing in an individual. The reason that women were viewed as beautiful, some more or less arguably physically, historically, there's been this great beauty of sacrificial love understood through motherhood, this giving of self, this growing in virtue. I keep thinking back to Our Lady and how every time she appears, from Fatima to Lourdes to Our Lady of Champion here in the United States, which I'll share with you about in just a moment. What did Our Lady stay at Champion, Our Lady of Champion here in the United States? What message does she have for us? But in each instance, the visionary has always commented, Bernadette at Lourdes, she's always commented on the beauty, just this profound beauty of Our Lady, before they even often knew that it was her. What was so beautiful about her? Is she objectively the most beautiful person in the world? Perhaps, and likely even so. Or is there something that's transcendent about her? That is goodness as known and perceived. If you ever met a woman, you see the aesthetics of her, you think, wow, she's beautiful. And you start to interact with her. You went, wow, she's really ugly. Stay away, because of her behavior, because of her mouth, the way she speaks, the way she acts, the way she functions. You see, I think that really goes to the point of this great philosophical definition that beauty is goodness as known and perceived, that there is an objective element to beauty that's rooted in reality. You see, the beauty of the soul elevates the beauty of the person. This is why many religious sisters and nuns, when you see them and their habits, you look at their faces, they're wearing no makeup. They're some of the most beautiful individuals who are ageless. You'll find out, I was just talking to a religious sister recently, and she was 30 years older than I thought. I could not believe it, but also should not be surprised, because virtue and grace flowing in us truly does elevate beauty in the individual. You're listening to Trending with Tim Marie here on Relevant Radio. Speaking of beauty, I mentioned that in all the apparitions of Our Lady, the visionaries often comment on the beauty of the Blessed Virgin Mary. Well, today is the feast of Our Lady of Champion. And so I'm going to share with you what Mother Mary said when she appeared here in the United States. Today is the feast of Our Lady of Champion. Our Lady, pray for us. What did she say? How can we take her words to heart and incorporate them into how we live? I'll share that in just a moment here on Trending.
1: A certain point comes where you have to address the grief. A lot of times with abortion, it happens decades down the road. I've been involved with retreats where every single person on the retreat was at least 30 years out from their abortion.
2: Wow. 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
3: Hello, this is Bishop Larry J. Kulik of the Diocese of Greensburg. Let us pray. Remember, O most gracious Virgin Mary, that never was it known that anyone who fled to thy protection, implored thy help, or sought thy intercession was left unaided. Inspired with this confidence, I fly to thee, O Virgin of Virgins, my mother. To thee do I come, before thee I stand, sinful and sorrowful. O Mother of the Word incarnate, despise not my petitions, but in thy mercy, hear and answer me. Amen.
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0: Waiting for the singing to start. I love this song. It's a blast too. So many things. This for me especially. I know that song very well from Shrek soundtrack, isn't it? Anyways, today is the feast day of Our Lady of Champion, which, by the way, if you'd like to learn a little bit more, we have the Saints podcast on Our Lady of Champion. I just finished a novel on Our Lady of Champion. Patrick, maybe you can remind me to add a link to it. It's was produced by Tan Books as a red cover. Maybe you can pull it up. It was a nice novel that took place right there surrounding Our Lady of Champion and the story of Adele Bryce. So today's the feast day. It's the only Marian approved apparition. Happened in 1859 in Wisconsin. After that, there was a massive fire that decimated most of the area. Yes, that's the name of the novel, The Woman in the Trees by Theonai Bell. I think that's how you say her name. Great novel. Sad. I will warn you, I'm not one to read super sad books. It was sad. I kind of wanted to give up for a minute, but in the end, it was really, really good. Worth the read. So I do recommend it. And I know a lot of Catholics have incorporated it into their homeschool reading list for high school. So food for thought if you're looking for something that's a good novel and has some great deep Catholic undertones. Not even undertones, deep Catholic elements. I digress. Adele Bryce, 1859, experienced the apparition of Our Lady there in Wisconsin. Some of the neat elements of the story, and you can go and listen to the Saints podcast on it. Some of the neat elements is a chapel built around the apparition site. There was massive fires in Wisconsin. When those fires occurred, there was a perimeter around that all the people who took refuge there at the small chapel survived when the area was decimated and many people died in the fires. The story is phenomenal. You have to go in and learn more about it. But looking at the words of the apparition, listen, this is the only Marian approved apparition site in the United States. So, being an American and Our Lady appeared on American soil in some of our earliest days, don't you think it's fitting that we take the words to heart anytime she appears, but especially as Americans here and now? Even if we are, what, 160 years later? At one point, Adele, the visionaire, weepingly asks Our Lady, "What more can I do, dear lady?" And she says, "Gather the children in this wild country and teach them what they should know for salvation. Adele asks, how shall I teach them who know so little myself? Our Lady responds, teach them their catechism, how to sign themselves with the sign of the cross, and how to approach the sacraments. That is what I wish you to do. Go and fear nothing. I will help you. Go and fear nothing. I will help you. These are the words of Our Lady to Adele Bryce when she's asking her, what more can I do? This is a central theme of Our Lady, to catechize the children, to teach them their faith necessary for salvation. She says, catechism, making the sign of the cross, and how to approach the sacraments. Okay. This doesn't just apply to children. If you have children, this applies to them. If you have children entrusted to your care, if you are a godparent, we have these responsibilities to help teach children their faith. And some may have the gifts. I do not have the gifts of working with children. I have my own children, and praise God, he is equipping me to work with my own children. Children are not, caring for other people's children, teaching them is not my gift. But for some of you, I learned from you and how you interact with kids. So for some of you, you have an additional call because of the gifts you've received. But I want to point to how this message is universal to all of us. Do we know our catechism? Do we have core tenets of our faith and teachings of our faith understood? Do we understand the significance of the seven sacraments? Do we really have a good definition for why we make the sign of the cross, part of the elements of it? So I want to challenge you now. Our Lady gives those three missions. Know the catechism, for the kids to know the catechism, how to sign themselves with the sign of the cross, and how to approach the sacraments. Take these three things to heart and go hard on them. You know, it has still been tried and true that we often teach children the catechism by using the original Baltimore Catechism series. Use it, know it. And when you finished it, move on to the Catechism of the Catholic Church or vice versa. We're going to link to both in show notes for today's show. Go, the Catechism of the Catholic Church, that was the largest coming together of bishops, cardinals from all over the world, reviewing it and review after review, ultimately produced in 1992 under Pope St. John Paul II, is phenomenal. If you have not read it, go read it. You can take a paragraph, you could take two paragraphs, you could take 20 paragraphs at a time. There is so much meat there. It actually is easy to read if you're not trying to force yourself to read it all at once. But go as far as you have energy for it. And what's really cool is you go, maybe I didn't quite grasp that concept. There's an in brief section. So you read the section on the topic and then you read the in brief section and it summarizes it. I remember when I first read it for the first time, beginning to end, I would go and read the in brief section. Then I'd read the whole section and then I'd read the in brief section again to really learn what I was supposed to be learning, to really make sure it was not just washing over me, but that I was trying to understand the concepts and the different elements, the most important elements. So go, read your catechism. You will see how profoundly important it is that you know these things you had no idea overlapped into your faith. Second, Our Lady in the apparition here in the United States on American soil to Adele Bryce said, teach them how to sign themselves with the sign of the cross. Why is that important? Why is that important? I'll give you a summary and then I want to point to a few catechism passages on this. The catechism is, yes, a symbol of our baptism, but it's invoking the words Father, Son, and Holy Spirit of the most holy Trinity, of God himself. It's a marking of our body with the crucifixion, reminding us that I too am made for life-giving, self-giving love. And finally, it protects us. Making the sign of the cross protects us. I think of St. Padre Pio. It was recently his feast day, and I was taking a deep turn into all of his work and just the moments where he just make the sign of the cross and it would repel the devil and the demonic experiences he had. The Catechism of the Catholic Church, and I will say for a moment, this is, I think, ironic timing because I have three littles, my middle one's 3 years old, and we've been having to fight her a little bit on making the sign of the cross. She's so cute. She will close her hands. She will pray. She's got her eyes closed. She is in the zone. It's really fun. I love watching her pray. But the sign of the cross, she's kind of been fighting us on because she's very, there's that little prideful element. There's that independence. I do it myself. And So she's trying, but she's not quite getting it right. She's at the age where she really needs to get it right. So both my husband and I have been trying. I have been trying, and my husband just looked at her recently. Hey, okay, come on. We've really got to do this. So I will just tell you, it is sometimes shocking how hard it is to teach us one thing, to actually do it right. And isn't it striking that Our Lady says, teach them how to sign themselves, how to sign themselves, to actually do it right with the sign of the cross. We need to do this. We need to teach others. I am always very struck by friends, family who have fallen away from the Catholic Church, who might be practicing Protestantism, how they still make the sign of the cross often, or maybe they're practicing nothing. And yet they hold this importance to the sign of the cross, where they still make the sign of the cross. It's important to them. There's a reason why, especially if you were baptized Catholic. The Catechism of the Catholic Church says the sign of the cross on the threshold of the celebration marks with the imprint of Christ the one who is going to belong to him, and signifies the grace of the redemption Christ won for us by his cross. Do you hear that? It's the imprint of Christ that we receive, marking you and I, anyone who's baptized, as belonging to God and signifying the grace of God, the redemption that we have available to us by Christ, won by Christ by his cross. Additionally, the Catechism of the Catholic Church in paragraph 2157 says, the Christian begins his day, his prayer, and his activities with the sign of the cross. You catch that? We're being told exactly what we're supposed to do. This is why I love the Catechism, because there's much instruction. Maybe you don't start your day and end your day with prayer, but here you're reminded the bare minimum. Let's start it with a sign of the cross, if nothing else. That's my thing when I have those days where I'm just maybe being bombarded by my three littles and I didn't get to pray before they started coming into the bed or dragging me out with all their needs of hunger. I try to kneel next to my bed and make the sign of the cross right then and there if I hadn't already gotten to my prayer. This is so important. Because the Catechism of the Catholic Church is saying the Christian begins his day, his prayer, and his activities with a sign of the cross. It goes on to say, in the name of the Father, and of the Son, and of the Holy Spirit, amen. The baptized person dedicates the day to the glory of God and calls on the Savior's grace, which lets him act in the Spirit as a child of the Father. Then it says this, the sign of the cross strengthens us in temptation and difficulties. Do you hear that? The sign of the cross strengthens us in temptation and difficulties. It protects us. We dedicate our day to the glory of God when we call upon God in the name of the Father and of the Son and of the Holy Spirit. And we are marked that day as a child of the Father. We already are by our baptism. We have the imprint of Christ on us by our baptism, with that very baptism beginning and including the symbol of the cross on us. That symbol, those symbols of our faith, are packed with significant meaning. The Trinity, the crucifixion, the protection of God. It's important we remember that. That we slow down and really cover our bodies with the cross, to take the time to make it, not just do the quick, embarrassed, quiet, in public, that's now become a habit. Take the time to acknowledge God. The third thing that Our Lady told Adele Bryce in 1859, when she appeared here in the United States, in Wisconsin, on American soil, today's the Feast of Our Lady of Champion, which is why we're discussing this, is to teach the children how to approach sacraments. Again, I'm talking about how this doesn't just apply to children, but to all of us. How do I approach the sacraments? Do I go to Holy Communion in a state of mortal sin, not having gone to confession once a year? Do I approach the sacraments of the Eucharist by showing up late to Mass, not really predisposed to receive our Lord? Do I go in thinking that I'm owed something rather than in reverence and gratitude, recognizing the pure gift of each of the sacraments, of the mercy of God and confession? Do I even approach the sacrament of confession? When was the last time I've been to confession? See, there's much to be said here in all of these elements that Our Lady is saying. Teach them how to approach the sacraments, how to cross themselves with the sign of the cross, and their catechism. Those things necessary for salvation. I wanted to mention, by the way, I was talking about the Catechism of the Catholic Church and the Baltimore Catechism, great places for us all to start, especially as adults. And a lot of the kind of old school teaching situations for teaching the Catechism to kids and what I grew up on and what I'll be using very shortly starting with my kids is the old school Baltimore Catechism. Just the way that you're able to memorize and know it is very profound. Also, a fun element, not that this at all should be an exclusive element of teaching your kids the catechism. I recently received the Illustrated Catechism Stories, the first volume on the faith and the creed that was written by Katie Warner. They're very short little 2 to 5 page lessons that often usually tell a story about a saint, but incorporate in a very well told story way, at least I think the first couple aren't as well done, so don't kind of get past the first couple. But stories are really well done, and they really teach a neat element of the faith that I've liked. They're very simple. You know, my kids are as old as 5 and as young as 1, so the 5 and 3-year-old have really enjoyed these little stories because they are not fairy tales, but they almost have that type of feeling to the story. And it's merited some great little teaching lessons, and they're absorbing them. And so that's been one of the fun things. I'm almost done with it. You know, it took maybe a week or two to read, picking it up off and on once a day. But there are a lot of resources out there for teaching the faith now that we can incorporate. But we also have to do the hard work of teaching the true catechism, getting into the books, reading them ourselves as adults. It's never too late. Don't say I'm not a reader. We are meant to know our faith and know it well. Okay, so we've been taking questions all month. It's pro-life month. I know we've had a number of questions come in on various topics, but first I wanted to touch on an abortion question. Every day this month, I'm taking an abortion argument. We are pro-life, but often there are arguments that come up that we don't really know how to respond, or that's a hard question. So here's one I want to touch on. I'm looking for my notes on this. So this one, yesterday we talked about the legality of abortion, why abortion objectively should be illegal, no matter the circumstances. That was an important one. Today, the question is, if you don't like abortion, don't get one. Let other people choose. I wouldn't have an abortion, but I have been with my friend when she had an abortion. So it's more of an accusation. If you don't like an abortion, don't get one. How would you respond to that argument? There's a lot here. First, if you don't like an abortion, don't get one. And claiming that I'm personally opposed to abortion, but I would help others get one. And in this case, this person said that they did help with going to an abortion of a friend. All of that centered on a false perspective. This false perspective is that abortion is morally neutral. Regardless of being religious, abortion is not morally neutral. It is objectively wrong and agreed upon by secular society that to murder someone is illegal. Now, we have made it legal for adults, women, abortionists, to participate in the death of a baby. And we try to claim moral neutrality, but there's no moral neutrality. Abortion is not morally neutral. Objectively, there's a death of a baby, and it hurts one. We could get into the abundance of post-abortion data on how traumatizing and damaging it is to women. But let me be really frank. If you know someone who's had an abortion, whether you are pro-abortion or pro-life, you and I both know, whether you've had an abortion or you know someone who has, how that person changed their behavior, their function, their happiness, the increase in substance abuse, alcoholism, attempted suicide, completed suicide. Those numbers are very high for women who have had an abortion, whether they recognize and trace it back to the connection of abortion or not. It is there, it is profound, and it must be acknowledged. And so abortion is not morally neutral because it kills a baby and hurts a woman. I'm sorry, but something that hurts a woman and kills a baby so detrimentally is not morally neutral. Now, one of the arguments claimed here was, I won't have one, but I'm okay if someone else has one. I even have been there with a friend, was the claim in the challenge. But here's the deal. You may be able to say, I won't have one, but we actually can and should be interested in the well-being of others, and the well-being of women and children, the well-being of a child being alive and not killed, and in a woman not experiencing something so damaging to her that could lead to her death through suicide, substance abuse, post-traumatic stress disorders, and all of these things that occur. It's good that you say you wouldn't have an abortion, and it's good to be supportive of a friend, but when we misplace empathy with cooperation, with encouragement of something that is intrinsically wrong for them and others, that's not empathy. That's not being a friend. Friends, we have the role to tell the truth with love. We have the role to be honest. And sometimes that's the problem. And I've seen this when the abortion culture used to be that women went to a physical business to have that abortion, that medical abortion. Now it's all online. And God help us, if you know someone who's abortion vulnerable, we need to be talking to them sooner, because they're so quick today to take that abortion pill before telling anyone or within a short time span after telling someone. In fact, I talked about that yesterday. Someone said their friend shared with them they're getting ready to have another abortion, take the abortion pill. And listen to yesterday's episode. I explained how to respond to that. But you as a friend, you as a family member, can do the world of difference by helping to engage that person, to see them where they're at. You may be the only person who they've shared they're pregnant with, or who will encourage them to choose a choice that unfortunately legally is a choice in many states today, but that is a choice that is so detrimental for them and leads to the death of their own baby. I want to throw out those resources because we need to have these memorized for healing after abortion. Or if you or someone you know have been through that, the website is supportafterabortion.com. That's supportafterabortion.com. You can also go there. There's a whole link for if you know someone who's had an abortion, for ways you can help them. Another is chemical abortion is the most common type of abortion today. More than 3 out of 5 abortions occur at home, do it yourself. The process is so detrimental and traumatizing for women. Some babies are even born alive at times. The resource that is life-saving is abortion pill reversal. If the abortion pill reversal process is done before the second set of pills is taken, you can actually thwart, you can stop the abortion from occurring. And thousands of babies have been born alive and even with no defects. So that resource is abortionpillreversal.com. There are a network of physicians around the world who can help in intervening to stop that abortion. And there's a 24-hour hotline. So be sure to know these resources, including them in the show notes for today's show. Okay, we had more questions coming in. Oh, these are all kind of longer. Okay, let's do this one. If God saved us from sin by dying on the cross, why do we still sin? So Christ dying on the cross offered redemption for the human race. The gates of heaven, in other words, are open and available for us to go to heaven. That wasn't possible between the time, for the most part, between the time of the fall of Adam and Eve and the time of Christ. And so we have this ability. The human beings have been redeemed, but we still have to work out our individual salvation. We have the effect of original sin called concupiscence, which is our tendency towards sin. Not only that, God created us in his image and likeness. In order to be made in God's image and likeness, we're made for love. He didn't make us robots perfectly obeying him. No, in order to love and to love him, we had to have intellect, that is the ability to know something, and free will to be able to freely choose it. And so I bring that up because that's important. If God saved us from sin by dying on the cross, why do we still sin? Because we have free will. We have the ability to choose him, to love him, to choose to love the things he loves, to love as he loved, which is sacrificially to the death. Or we have the choice to defect, to reject the painful sacrificial love that is required in true loving, a rejection of self and the choice of another, the rejection of my will and the embracing of the will of God and the conformity of the two. This is why God saved us, but we still sin, because we have a fallen human nature with a tendency towards sin, and God loved us enough to give us free will and not force us to love him. You're listening to Trending with Timory. Up next is Family Rosary Across America. Join me Monday as we talk about how to get over burnout or prevent it from happening.

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2: With your first look at news from the Vatican and around the world, I'm Mary Graham with your Catholic News Week in Review. The Duluth Diocese is beginning the process to make a 19th century priest Minnesota's first saint. Monsignor Joseph Francis Bue came to northern Minnesota in the 1860s and spent 60 years serving indigenous people and Slovenian immigrants. A historical commission is now combing through archives of evidence that Bue had lived a life of heroic virtue. The process could take decades and requires at least two confirmed miracles. The Archdiocese of St. Louis is suing the St. Geneva Detention Center and multiple federal agencies, including ICE. The lawsuit filed on Monday alleges the detention center is violating religious liberty by prohibiting Catholic priests from offering confession and communion and not allowing them to say Mass. Prestigious, selective, and predominantly liberal Stanford University is witnessing a Catholic revival as a growing share of Gen Z students embrace the faith. According to the California Post, Father Bart Hutchardson, pastor of the Catholic community at the school, said last year they had 14 adults join the church at the Easter Vigil. This year they have 46 candidates and catechumens enrolled in OCIA. Hutchardson said the institution had averaged just 4 adult baptisms annually for about 3 decades. He said now, masses are packed with hundreds of young Catholics. Pope Leo XIV is hosting a week-long conference marking 10 years since Pope Francis released his document on marriage and the family. Nearly 200 bishops, experts, and laypeople gathered in Rome on Wednesday to review the impact of Amoris Laetitia over the past decade. The document sparked controversy over whether divorced and remarried Catholics could receive communion under certain circumstances. The Pope highlighted growing challenges facing families, including economic insecurity, migration, violence, and loneliness. The conference runs through October 14th, with discussions held behind closed doors. I'm Mary Graham for Relevant Radio News.
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7: You know, I'm getting to the age now that I'm starting to think about how to stay sharp mentally. 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I enjoy a few different online puzzle games each day to help out observation, deduction, and memory. I'm trying to be better at having set times of reading throughout the day. And I'm striving to reduce the amount of time I spend on my phone. But what I've come to realize is every one of these mental activities also has a spiritual side.
8: Helping you grow in your spiritual journey. Welcome to The Inner Life with Deacon Patrick Conley.
7: Whether you have a lot planned for this weekend or very little at all, glad you're spending this hour with us for some spiritual direction on the radio. I'm your host, Deacon Patrick Conley. Speaking of the weekend, I think most everybody, or at least everybody in the Western Hemisphere, knows that Sunday is the Christian holy day. The Catechism lines out the activities that are proper to Sunday. Check this out. This is from paragraph 2186. It says, Sunday is traditionally consecrated by Christian piety to good works and humble service of the sick, the infirm, and the elderly. Christians will also sanctify Sunday by devoting time and care to their families and relatives, often difficult to do on other days of the week. And then here's the part I really want you to pay attention to. Sunday is a time for reflection, silence, cultivation of the mind, and meditation which furthers the growth of the Christian interior life. That last part, reflection, silence, cultivation of the mind, and meditation, which fosters the growth of the Christian interior life. The Catechism, it makes it explicit, the connection between what we do with our minds and our spiritual health. Of course, in our day and age, especially with the arrival of the internet, mobile devices, and more recently, widespread access to AI, new challenges have arisen to the cultivation of the mind. Even more so, direct assaults are made against the mind with images and ideas contrary to the law of God, only a click or a swipe away. Can you effectively defend against those things which wage war against the proper use of your mind? But today on the program, we're taking up the topic of winning the battle for our minds. And it promises to be a fascinating discussion. Here with us as our spiritual director is Father Nicholas Federspiel. Father Federspiel is a priest of the Diocese of Rockford, where he serves as the chaplain at Corpus Christi Monastery, where he lives and serves the Poor Clare nuns. He's also the diocesan prison chaplain for the Rockford Diocese, visiting federal prison and county jails throughout 11 counties of northern Illinois. Father Federspiel, welcome back to The Inner Life. Good to have you with us today.
9: Thank you, Deacon Patrick, and all who listen to your program, The Inner Life. It's a joy to be with you, and also to be here at Corpus Christi Monastery in Rockford on these 12 acres. And I can tell you and all who are listening today, we have 23 cloistered nuns praying for you and all your listeners today. So thank you for this great opportunity. They're praying for you and putting in a good word with Jesus for all of you.
7: What a great gift. So thank you. Thank them for us, Father, on our behalf as well, for their prayers. I'm sure we'll see the effects of them throughout the show today. I want to know, Father, why this topic specifically? I mean, why should we as Christians, as Catholics, be interested in this whole idea of winning the battle for our minds? But maybe even before we get there, why are you personally interested in this topic?
9: You know, a few years ago, I was fortunate to go over to Wheaton College, right, to the big Billy Graham alumni school where he went, and it's a huge school for evangelicals, and I went there to their Edmund Chapel on their beautiful campus, and Cardinal George, God rest his soul, he was invited from Chicago to come to Edmund Chapel, and he was on stage with a Protestant, so it was just two people on stage, Cardinal George and a Protestant, and we were just packed in there with Edmund Chapel, and it was a discussion and a talk, and then they had a huge Q&A session for folks, and I was really glad to be there. And I've always remembered one of the questions someone asked him. They said, how do you feel about... And then he corrected them, and Cardinal George said, do you mean how do I think about that?
7: Mm.
9: And Deacon Patrick, that really made an impression on me for a long time, is the difference between thinking and feeling, right? So nothing's wrong with feelings, right? We're not saying anything wrong with feelings. Cardinal George wasn't. I'm certainly not, right? Feelings will prompt a man to fall in love with a woman, right? Feelings can prompt us to go to a funeral home and pay our respects for someone who's died and kneel and pray at their body in the casket. But what we always want to be asking is, are my feelings reducing me to action without thinking? Mm. Right? Very, very important. And it's all biblical when you think of what St. Paul teaches us, right? Be transformed by the renewal of your mind. And that's why today's show is so important to me. I've been, since that time with Cardinal George and since my days at the seminary, I've been really thinking about this, right? So often you hear people, I can often talk with people and they'll use the word feeling all the time, and really we could replace it with a more biblical word, which is think. What do I think about this? And I want to really share with you and all who are listening today about the science, right, the stories, the strategies that we can unleash our potential to be heroic for Jesus, to give Jesus what he desires and what he deserves, but also to live beyond our wildest dreams, to making sure we're using our brain and our mind. And to be clear, right, the mind and the brain, they're not the same, right? One's visible, one's invisible, right? The mind is in the soul, the brain is in the body. And really, I've had a goal for a long time now, and I'm doing a lot of tons of research and preaching about this topic for nuns and the people I visit in prisons and all lay people, right, to make sure that we're using our mind to change our brain and transform our life. And that always gets Jesus' attention, right? It always gets Jesus' attention. We hear about this phrase so often, mental health. Right, to take control of our own mental health and our own emotional healing by thinking properly.
7: Right.
9: But I want to be very clear, as a water for crystal, right? So we're not talking about positive thinking, right? Because positive thinking says, oh, I can have a third piece of cheesecake and it's not going to harm my health. It's not going to hurt me, right? So we're not talking about positive thinking, right? I'm a fan of something very, very different. This is based in science and the scriptures. It's accurate thinking, right? And accurate thinking says, I always want to tell myself the truth, right? And accurate thinking leads to better mental health, fewer bad habits, and happier life. And if you compare it, Deacon Patrick, unbridled positive thinking doesn't lead to that. That's the difference.
7: That's interesting. Yeah. Okay. All right. Well, I'm interested to hear more. One comment that I would have on something that you mentioned already, Father, you said the question that you were posing to us, are my feelings reducing me to acting without thinking? And I just, when you said that, I thought this is a profound question, but I also thought of a number of different things in popular media these days, be it television shows, movies, even short clips, things like that, where it's almost encouraged that people act without thinking. You know, don't think, just do it. You know, just if you feel this way, then jump in, do it, and don't give it any thought, because, you know, I presumably the thought will then bring about certain inhibitions that probably should be there. They're there for a reason, right?
9: Right, of course. And feelings are fine, right? And people often say to me, I'm sure you've heard this too, if someone says, oh, I can't help the way I feel, right? Father Federspar, you tell me I can't help the way I feel. I'm like, no, that's what I'm saying. But we can help the way I feel, because everyone who's listening, we all have parents, right? We all have a dad and a mom. And here's the question we should answer. Who are the parents of feelings? When people say, oh, I can't help the way I feel. Well, every feeling has a parent, and that's called what? A thought.
7: Yeah, right? A thought. There you go.
9: Yep. It's very, very important to get the hierarchy right. No one's against feelings, right? No one's against emotions. No one's against having passion or desires. We're not saying that. We're saying having the right order, right? And when we have accurate thinking, we get applause from Jesus, right? Because he gave us our brain, right? It's so important. And you think of that scripture term, remnant, right? In every generation, God raises up a remnant. Every family tree, every parish, every neighborhood, every town, every country, there's always a remnant where, like in the Old Testament, they're passing on the faith of the next generation, passing on that torch of faith. And I am trying to help people be a part of the remnant of geniuses, right? And a genius is very simple, right? It's the ability to explain the complex in simple terms. We have to do that, right? We're losing a lot of people walking out the door of the faith and abandoning Jesus, and we want to raise up geniuses. Not that we have to be Albert Einstein and say, well, I'm better than you. No, not at all. But that we can explain the complex in simple terms, and that is exactly what Jesus did, right, with the parables and teaching, and also provide very realistic tips that can be applied to everyday life.
7: Yeah, okay, very good. We are talking about winning the battle for our minds today with our spiritual director, Father Nicholas Fitterspiel, and we are taking your calls. Do you have any thoughts on this, particularly on winning the battle for your minds? Was there ever a time that changing your thinking actually made your life better? Maybe you struggle with negative thoughts or other assaults against the mind, wondering what to do. Give us a call at 888-914-9149. Get in early, because I think a lot of people are going to want to call in on this, especially as the discussion continues to develop. 888-914-9149 is our toll-free studio line, sponsored by the Catholic Order of Foresters. Or send us an email, innerlife@relevantradio.com. All right, so Father, a great, great beginning to the whole of the topic, and you've kind of whet our appetites, or at least you've wet mine, by thinking about, all right, so if I have this ability to be able to change my mind, to win the battle for my mind, that has then effects that take place beyond just my thoughts and my mind, but actually in the whole of my being. You want to go into that a little bit more?
9: Sure, and I think it might be helpful to start with a very wise parable, a very liberating parable from the Chinese, right? One great thing the Chinese have is lots and lots of parables. And let me share this with you, about this very wise parable. It's a Chinese parable of fact, faith, and feeling, as three men walking on a wall in that order. Fact, faith, and feeling. So as long as faith keeps its eyes ahead on fact, all three walk ahead. But when faith takes its eyes off fact and turns around to see how feeling is doing, faith and feeling both fall off the wall, while fact remains.
7: Mm.
9: And that's really at the heart of what we're talking about, right? What we're having right now is a conversation, right? Yeah. That's what I started with. The Cardinal George had a conversation at Wheaton College. I was a part of that, right? What we're having right now is a conversation that everyone we want to join in. But don't forget what we're doing here. We're having a conversation which is the cure for everything, right? A conversation is absolutely the cure for everything, whether it's between spouses or children or with the Trinity, right? Conversation is the cure for everything. And when we have conversations, we want to make sure we can talk with intelligence. Think of how important it is to walk in and have a conversation for a job interview, right? Or for a man to go ask another man, can I marry your daughter, right? You know, can I get permission from you to marry? I mean, conversations are key. And I think part of the reason why our faith is weakened is because we're not thinking accurately. And certainly want to put that in right order, right? Faith, fact, and feeling. And could it be that we actually have more power over our life than we think? And I've discovered the answer is yes, right? And imagine learning how to change patterns of keeping us stuck in worry and grief and negative thinking. Is that possible? Yes. Jesus says so. Brain surgeons say so. Neuroscientists say so. And that's what we want to connect the dots with. Every single moment of our day is neuroscience with faith. And that really a step-by-step journey of healing from the inside out. And that's what we're talking about. And think of it like this. Everyone knows in the summertime, right, if you have a garden or you're cutting grass or have a flower garden, right, you don't want an invasion of ants, right? I'm from Texas, right? We have these Texas wild red ants. They're just, they're very, very terrible. And you know what ants can do, right, in a flower garden, in a garden. If they get into a house, right, if you bring home some groceries and you open up a bag of anything that has a bunch of ants in there, it's a bad day in the kitchen, right? But use that, A-N-T, ants. There's an invasion of ants going on in our brain that's called automatic negative thinking, right? And that's A-N-T, very, very dangerous, right?
7: Okay, take us into that then. What's automatic negative thinking?
9: It's when we have a thought, right, that we choose to have that's negative, right? And I like to call it the self-defeating, God-dethroning self-talk, right? We have a lot of self-talk going on throughout the day, and I add some words to that, right? Is my self-talk, is it self-defeating and God-dethroning, taking God off the throne, right? And it's so important to remember who we are and whose we are and who we belong to, right? And any thought that troubles us or disturbs our peace, it's not from Jesus, right? Jesus is the Prince of Peace, right? One of the fruits of the Spirit is peace. So it's just good to remember, any thought that troubles me or disturbs my peace, it's not from Jesus. So that's what I call the ants, right? The automatic negative thoughts. We have this invasion of automatic negative thoughts that come into us. And then what do we do with them? Do we entertain them? Do we believe them? Are they true, right? That is a very important question, because the genesis of becoming who Jesus expects us to be, it all starts with our mind. And why is that? Because if we have inaccurate thinking, Deacon Patrick, it's going to keep us from becoming the person Jesus desires us to be and the one he deserves us to be, right? And the reason why I think a lot of folks don't enjoy meaningful friendships, don't apply for their dream job, right? They don't try something after they've failed, or they don't develop a 5-year plan if they need one. It's not because people don't have skills. It's not because we don't have potential. It's because we have these limiting thoughts that thwart our momentum, right? And they become roadblocks. And what we want to know is, the thoughts I'm having, are they lies that I've been told or that I'm telling myself? Right? That's why that prayer is so important. Jesus, I invite you to always interrupt my self-defeating, God-dethroning self-talk. It is one of the most impactful prayers I can share with people. I use it. It's very important. Right? Jesus, I invite you to interrupt my self-defeating, God-dethroning self-talk.
7: Mm-hmm. Well, I tell you what, we'll make sure that there's those words, as you put them, Father, are in the show notes for today's show, in case people want to pray that prayer, make it a regular part of their own prayer life. Could you pray it one more time for us, Father?
9: Yes, Jesus, I invite you to always interrupt my self-defeating, God-dethroning self-talk. Amen. Mm-hmm. I have found, Deacon Patrick, it's effective and impactful. Right. And we might want to make think about this, Deacon Patrick. There's two ways we can renew our mind. Right. The Bible says be transformed by the renewal of our mind. That's Romans 12:2. Right. There's two ways to renew our mind. One is to write something down, and the other one is to say it out loud. Right. You just asked me, could you repeat the prayer? That's a perfect reminder. Right. That we can renew our mind in two ways: saying something out loud or writing it down. And whenever we have self-defeating thoughts, right, write them down and look at them and say, are these true? right? Who told me this? Was it my mother? Was it an employer? Was it a bully at school? Right? Was it an ex-girlfriend? Right? Who told me this? Is it true or is it a lie?

0: question. He said, are you magnifying a situation that does not exist? Huh. I've never forgotten that. It's a great question. Am I magnifying a situation that does not exist?
1: Yeah, yeah. And I had somebody point out something similar to me at one point, too. And I just, it's really impressive. It's and not necessarily in a good way, but it's staggering, I guess, is how often that our minds will take us to places that there are things that our minds will start imagining scenarios. And I suppose maybe that this is part of, say, a type of survival instinct is what's going through my head, is that the minds will start painting a picture of some sort of potential threat or danger, but it's not an actual threat. And then it starts getting bound up in that, as you tend to cycle around that and imagining all sorts of different scenarios that may come. And then it's so helpful, and it is so, just to be able to name it and say, you know what, I'm just making this up. This is not reality. So is that kind of some of what you're talking about with accurate thinking?
0: Absolutely. And when we discover something that's a lie, or it's a falsehood, or it's something we're unsure about, what do? I can give you one spiritual strategy. Cardinal Raphael Merrill Doval, he is the author of the Litany of Humility, right? Many who are listening to know that prayer. If you've never seen that prayer, check it out. It's a wonderful prayer, the Litany of Humility. And Cardinal Raphael Merrill Doval, he says that when someone says something to us, or when we hear something, right, we're around people all the time, and sometimes people say things we don't want to hear. What do? Right? Sometimes we react, right? Some people have fights, right? What do we do when we hear something we don't want to hear, or we hear something we should not hear? Cardinal Merrill Doval says their strategy is invite Jesus to bury that in the cemetery. Right? Jesus, I invite you to bury this in the cemetery, what I heard. I can't stop it, right? But I can ask Jesus to bury the cemetery, a memory of it. And it's the same thing with inaccurate thinking, unintelligent thoughts, right? Unwise words. Get in the great habit of following what Cardinal Mary Delval says in inviting Jesus to bury that in the cemetery, right? Whether it's a thought we're unsure of, or it's a thought that's bad, wicked, sinful, demonic, right? Anything that disturbs our peace, troubles us. One way we can be free of that, of this invasion of ants, right, automatic negative thinking, is invite Jesus to bury that in the cemetery, right? Yes, we can say, in the name of Jesus, I rebuke this. We can also invite Jesus, another strategy is, I invite you, Jesus, to bury this bad thought, this wicked thought, in the cemetery.
1: Mm-hmm. Very good. Father Federspiel is with us today as our spiritual director. We're talking about winning the battle for our minds. Would love your thoughts, your good and accurate thoughts on this. Maybe some of the things that you specifically struggle with. 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Maybe there's something that's going on there that, could use a little correction and brought into the light of Christ and the light of fact as well. 888-914-9149 or innerlife@relevantradio.com. We'll be back with much more of the conversation right after this.
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2: 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Father Nicholas Federspiel is with us today. We're talking about winning the battle for our minds, some fascinating things that Father Federspiel has already brought up to us. And we've talked about, Father, some of these automatic negative thinking, these ants that you talked about the things that kind of appear in our minds and that sort of thing, and unwarranted and unwanted many times. And we've started to crack the nut on things that we can do to address those types of thoughts. But before we get there, I did have one question about specifically, when does a thought actually get to the point of actually being sinful?
4: We can turn to the church doctors, right? They always have good medicine and give us good answers. And one of the church doctors is Saint Bede, right? Maybe we call him Venerable
2: sure.
4: Bede.
2: Yep.
4: And Saint Bede says this, quote, "We should be aware that there are three degrees of evil thoughts. One of those which contaminate the mind by the deliberate choice and purpose of sinning. Another, number two, of those which confuse the mind by the delight of sin, yet do not allure it to the consent of sin. Three, of those which move across the mind in a natural way, yet do not entice it to given devices, though they keep it from the good things it ought to reflect on." End quote. So contaminate, confuse, and that last one, number three, Deacon Patrick, is so vitally important because it has an impact on us to keep me from the good, right? Keep me from doing good things.
2: Okay.
4: And we know it says in Corinthians, 2 Corinthians 10:5, take every thought captive to obey Christ.
2: Right.
4: So we want to test every thought against the truth of the Bible, right? We have 3,000 promises in the Bible. We have 30,000 verses in the Bible. If we're ever wondering, is the thought I'm having of God, is it sinful? Test it against the scripture. What's the Bible say? What's church teaching say? What does the catechism say? That we'll be able to think and act like Jesus. Because we know we sin in one of three ways, right? Either our thoughts or words or actions. We're specifically talking today about thoughts. And we know we can sin if we're malicious, if we're ignorant, or if we're weak. Right, and so always want to be aware of that. I would throw this in too as another answer from St. Thomas Aquinas. In his Summa, right, that masterpiece he wrote, he quotes Aristotle so much. And St. Thomas Aquinas has an answer, I think, for your question today, Deacon Patrick, from Aristotle. So up until the time of Aquinas, he thought that the best definition of the word friendship in 1,200 years was Aristotle. So no one in Christianity up to his lifetime, he thought, had a better definition of friendship than Aristotle, who lived before Jesus was born. And this was his definition for, and it's in the section on grace. So in the section on grace, this is his definition of friendship, I think answers this question specifically. When does a thought become sinful? Here's his definition. It is proper to friends to approve and disapprove the same things, to delight and be pained by the same things. That's the definition of friendship according to Aristotle, which Aquinas thought was the best. And I think you can put that into four bullet points, right? Do my thoughts approve? Does Jesus approve of my thoughts? Does Jesus disapprove of my thoughts? Does Jesus delight in my thoughts? Is Jesus pained by my thoughts? Right? Think of a teenager who comes home and says to his mom and dad, do you approve of what I'm doing?
5: Yes.
4: Do you delight in what I'm doing? Oh, that's a different story. So that's a very different story. You're someone, right. You know, a girl who comes home to says to her mom and dad, I want to marry this guy. And she says, do you approve? Yes. Do you delight him? Well, that's a different story. Right.
5: Yeah.
4: And so that, to me, I think I like to apply that when I'm talking with Jesus. Okay, you're approving of my thoughts. Okay, sure. But are you pleased by them? Are you delighting in them? Right? Is Jesus delighting in my thoughts? And the good news is we all have the potential for him to say yes, right? And I like, one of the things, petitions I pray often at Mass here at Corpus Christi Monastery in Rockford is that, you know, whether it's for the Pope, whether it's for our bishop, whether it's myself, whether it's for husbands and wives, I pray for all of us that we would give the Trinity reasons to think our tone, our tactics, and our thoughts are terrific, right? This is all within reach. This isn't pie in the sky. This is possible, right? That I can give the Trinity reason to think my thoughts are terrific. What about my tone? What about my tactics? And the good news, Deacon Patrick, this is all available to us, all open. It's all possible.
2: Yeah, very good. Father Nicholas Fierspiel with us today, and we're taking your comments and calls and questions on winning the battle for our minds at 888-914-9149. Let's go to the phones now, Father. We've got Lupe calling in from Phoenix, Arizona. Good morning, Lupe. Welcome to The Inner Life.
6: Yes, good morning. Thank you for taking my call. Mm-hmm. I'm calling because I'm struggling exactly with this problem. When I was younger, it was easier for me to control my thoughts. But as I'm getting older, it's been really hard. Yesterday, I went to the doctor exactly for this. It was really nice to hear on the radio today that you're talking about this, because I told my doctor that I can't control my thoughts when it comes to food or being worried. So they gave me a pill. They gave me a pill called Contrave, and it's for this. It's because he told me your addiction for food, the feeling for food that you're having now, it's an addiction. And they gave me a pill, but I woke up thinking, I don't know if I should take this pill. I want to do it on my own, but it's been so hard. So this morning when I woke up and I heard what you're talking about, I was happy to hear that. I know God wants to help me. I've been asking for God's help with this. But what are the steps that I could take to help me without having to go to medicine?
4: Sure, Miss Lupe. Thanks for calling, and Jesus is happy to help you, and I'm happy to help you, and hopefully I can give you some advice that will be an impactful strategy for you. You said, use your words, you said, I can't control my thoughts about food. I've got good news. You can control your thoughts about food, right? We can all control our thoughts, and here's a very practical strategy. We can be the air traffic controller of our own mental airport, right? We can occupy the control tower. We can direct the mental traffic. Right, thoughts that circle above, they're coming and going. If a thought lands, it only lands in our brain for one reason. It's because we gave it permission. Right? If a thought leaves, it's because we directed it to do so. So the good news, Miss Lupe, is we can select our thoughts. Right? Is if we have a thought, let's take your example of food. Right? I can say, I am Lupe. I'm from Phoenix, Arizona, and I do not allow this thought about food to land in my brain at this time because it's not time for lunch yet. Right. Something very, very simple like that. If you talk to brain surgeons and neuroscientists, they always say that, right? Say, I am, and say your name, right? I'm in control of what I think about food, and I can have food, just not right now. And I can do that later. And so when you start, what happens is when you start saying things out loud and you make it very personal, right? You know, I am Lupe. I'm from Phoenix, Arizona. I can control my thoughts about food. If you say, brain surgeons are telling us, if you say that out loud and repeat it with some repetition, some frequency, within about 10 minutes, a new neuron grows in your brain. That's how fast it will work. And so I think, Ms. Lupa, you're 10 minutes away from a new life. I really do. We have the capacity to grow 700 new neurons in our brain every single day. And brain surgeons to tell us when they do the imaging, MRIs on the brain, they show that within 10 minutes, a new nerve is growing, right? So you said, I can't control my thoughts about food. I say, push that untruth out and say, I am Lupe. I'm from Phoenix, Arizona, and I can control my thoughts about food with Jesus' help. And when you do things like that, when you do MRI and brain imaging in the hospital, they actually show new neurons growing. So when you repeat these strategies out loud or write them down, it can definitely affect your brain, which will affect your choices. I hope that helps.
6: Thank you. Yes, I will try it. Thank you so much. Thank you for taking my call.
4: Thank you, Ms. Lupe.
2: Yeah, Lupe, thank you so much for your call, and thank you for asking a great question, because I think a lot of us have probably struggled with that from time to time anyway, is what are the thoughts that plague you? What are the thoughts that enter in seemingly uninvited, but can you employ what Father Federspiel just recommended for Lupe? Can you employ that in your own life? If you have a similar question to Lupe's, if you've got other ideas or other thoughts about how you particularly seek to win the battle for your mind, give us a call at 888-914-9149. Again, 888-914-9149. I'm just intrigued by this whole idea of growing new neurons and, neurogenesis, I guess that's called. And I suppose that's something that, it was my understanding is a thought for years that adults couldn't do that. But apparently recent research has overturned that, Father.
4: Oh, absolutely. Absolutely. I'm 1, 2, 3, 4, 5, 6, 7, 8, 9. I have a stack of 10 books on my desk right now. Just on this topic. They're literally sent to me, left to me on my desk. I just counted. They're on my desk. I read these books all the time, many times in front of the Blessed Sacrament. And the brain imaging proves that our thoughts can bring about a structural change in the brain as effectively and more effectively as medicines or surgery. I mean, think what we're talking about. Our brain, between our ears, it weighs 3 pounds. We have 100,000 miles of blood vessels. Right. If anyone says I never had a miracle, I respectfully disagree. That's a miracle we all have right now. We have 100,000 miles of blood vessels in our brains. It's the fattest organ in our body. And we have, think of this, Deacon Patrick, we have 85 billion, that's with a B, 85 billion neurons in our brain. Why is that impressive? Because God the Father, we're talking about the Father of Jesus Christ, he created the Milky Way and the stars and universe. And how many stars are in the Milky Way? 85 billion. The exact same number of stars in the Milky Way are the same number of neurons we have in our brain.
2: Wow.
4: And a brain surgeon whom I admire, his name is Rahul Jandial, right? He's got a PhD and an MD. He does brain surgery today for a living. He's a dad with kids. And he tells it like this. I really like this. He said the brain is not a computer, but the brain is a living thing, much more like an overgrown garden than an orderly filing cabinet.
2: Nice, okay.
4: And when you study the neuroplasticity of all this, we have the capacity in our brain of reassigning and reinventing neurons. The brain surgeons I admire the most say that our brain is always watching us. Right. One of the things we had growing up, and people can buy these in toy stores today, is Play-Doh. Right? Play-Doh. Right?
2: Yeah,
4: we all
2: sure.
4: know what Play-Doh is. And that's, to me, brain surgeons are telling me when I read their thoughts, that our brain is like Play-Doh. Right? Whatever thought we feed into our brain will wrap around the thought like Play-Doh. Right? There's a huge difference between drinking fresh squeezed orange juice and 3 bottles of Coke. Right? There's a huge difference between getting pizza 7 days a week and ordering salmon 4 days a week. Right? Whatever you put in your body has an effect. We know that. Right? It's the same thing with our thoughts. our brain will wrap around good thoughts. I think Miss Lupe's example from Phoenix, Arizona was perfect, right? She said on the air, I can't control my thoughts about food. I said, I disagree. You can, right? And when you start thinking you can, our brain will watch what we're saying, watch what we're thinking, and it will change when we employ the strategy.
2: Yeah.
4: I find it very effective and very impactful. I use it. I'm using it with lots of people to help them.
2: Yeah. Okay. So along these lines of the brain wrapping itself around the things that we put in there, that we feed it. I mean, my thoughts immediately go to doom scrolling and looking at, you know, spending hours on end on things like social media or, you know, YouTube videos or something like that. And now the science has been out there for a long time, and I think we continue to refine it about how this can be destructive. But I'd love to hear from you, Father, and your thoughts in terms of, especially from a Catholic perspective, what are we doing to our brains when we spend hours on end just going from one reel to the next?
4: Yeah, that's definitely dangerous, right? It's definitely dangerous. It's causing lots of problems. People are not thinking accurately. They're not thinking wisely. When they open their mouth, they don't have wise words. We're not against computers or digital. None's against that, right? If you looked at what the Pope's press conference, he spoke in English, talked about AI, right? He spoke with great wisdom. And there's lots of things that can be used properly. But when you talk about it from a point from a brain surgeon, and brain surgeons who are devoutly Christian, devoutly Catholic, we know that the key to improving our brain health is establishing habits, right? Habits are powerful, but they're also difficult to establish, right? So we have to be very selective, very, very, very strategic. You know, all this scrolling, texting, anything that's digital, right? It just has to be used with prudence. The day before I was ordained in Rockford, God rest him, Bishop Thomas Doran, he told me the best working man's definition I've ever heard of prudence in my life. He said, keep the train on the tracks. And that's where we have to wonder, right? Whether it's binge-watching TV shows, whatever we're doing, exercise, eating, reading, scrolling, right? Is this going to keep the train on the tracks, right? Very few New Year's resolutions are held until the 4th of July, right? Most people give up resolutions by the summertime. And so my advice is, when it comes to habits, right? Number one, be very specific and be positive and make it measurable. Not just something I will not do, but something I will do, right? Number two, tell other people, seek support, not in broadcasting, right, to keep us not just accountable. I think there's a better word, Deacon Patrick, than the accountability is expectability, right? And number three, pick one habit that I can change, right?
2: Okay.
4: Our choices are real, and we're free to make choices about how we focus our attention, and this affects how the chemicals, the proteins, and the wiring of our brain change and also how they function.
2: Okay. All right. Wow, very good. Lots more to talk about here, Father, but I tell you what, let's take another break. We're up against a break here, so it's time for that, but let's come back. Let's continue to talk about that. We're talking about winning the battle for our minds today with Father Nicholas Federspiel, and he is just blowing my mind out of the water, giving us some very practical tips, some practical advice too. If you have need of some of that practical advice to win the battle for your mind, give us a call. 888-914-9149. 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Stay with us.
5: The only thing that doctors have to report are abortion pill cases, deaths. They don't have to report injuries. And so we don't even know how many women are being injured every year by these very, very strong chemical drugs.
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7: Hello, this is Bishop Terry LaValle of the Diocese of Ogdensburg. Let us pray. Remember, O most gracious Virgin Mary, that never was it known that anyone who fled to your protection, implored your help, or sought your intercession was left unaided. Inspired with this confidence, I fly unto you, O Virgin of Virgins, our Mother. To you do we come, before you we stand, sinful and sorrowful. O Mother of the Word incarnate, despise not our petitions, but in your mercy, hear and answer them. Through Christ our Lord. Amen.
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8: 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Hey, today's headlines are filled with violence, volatility, and vitriol. 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

0: Welcome back to The Inner Life. My name is Deacon Patrick Conley. My thanks to Charles Beery, who's producing the show for us today. Molly Marion's on the phone for us, and our spiritual director is Father Nicholas Federspiel. He is with us. He is talking to us about winning the battle for our minds. Ordinarily, he's serving the Poor Clare nuns in a 12-acre monastery with daily mass at 7 a.m., open to the public at Corpus Christi Monastery there in northern Illinois. So grateful that you are with us today, Father, and so grateful for the conversation we've had thus far. Quick question in terms of, I guess I'm thinking, you know, all these things, you're giving us some good tips, some good practical advice, and we'll get back to that in just a moment. But is there a role? I mean, we're hearing these things from you, and I'm wondering if there's a role for the larger Christian community in this as well. I mean, things like employing spiritual direction, if there's other resources that you might recommend as well.
1: I think tapping into the saints is always helpful in reading their lives, right? When you read a book of a saint, you always discover one thing: they were reading the lives of the saints. So at all times, we should be wondering, what book of the saint am I reading? And going to our scriptures, right? St. Lawrence of Brindisi, right? We just had his feast day this week. He said, the scriptures are a light to the mind and a fire to the will, right? I mean, we have 30,000 verses of the Bible. We have 3,000 promises that are open to all of us. And when we go into the scriptures, it's very important to revive us with our Bible. And of course, stay close to the mother of Jesus, right? St. Louis de Montfort put it best. He said, where Mary is present, the devil is absent, right? They're never in the same heart. They're never in the same home. Right? They're never in the same brain, right? It's one or the other. And Lucifer's strategy, it's simple, it's satanic, but it's to poison our thinking, right? He wants us to have stinking thinking. That's what we're talking about, right? And I like to put it like this. Jesus, I invite you to serve an eviction notice to Lucifer to get him out of my thoughts.
0: Nice. Okay.
1: And when we invite him, he'll show up. Jesus will show up.
0: Yeah. All right. That's great. Thank you for that, Father. Let's go back to the phones now. Karen is calling in from Springfield, Ohio. Hello, Karen, and welcome.
2: Hi. I was just calling because my mind, while you were talking, was going to exactly what you just said. The devil is the one that's putting these thoughts in my head. I had someone that was in my life 35 years ago, a guy that I dated. And now I'm married, everything perfect, married for 25 years, no problems, living my life. And then suddenly a solicitor calls me with the exact same name. And I'm going, what? I haven't thought of that person in forever. And then after that, I kept all these reminders of this person kept coming back into my mind. And then it turns out he actually lives in the same neighborhood as my dad. And I'm going, what is going on? Why is this guy still coming into my brain? And I went to confession and I said, help me with this. What? These thoughts keep coming back. And it's like, I feel like I need to reach out to him or something. And I have to get this out of my head. It was terrible. And then, so when you were talking about it, I was like, I know it's the devil. I know it is. It's messing with me. So that's what I just wanted to share. That is something that happened to me. And exactly.
1: Thank you, Karen, for calling from Springfield, Ohio. And you're right. It could be the devil, but I have another option. This is what I was, as you were talking, I have another option. This is what the Lord put on my heart. I'm not so quick to say it was the devil, right? I think it also could be Jesus, right? There's a lot of divine appointments in our lives, and they're not just coincidences, right? You think, okay, this unsolicited person called on the phone, had the same name, living in the neighborhood, right, with your relative. It could be because it's persistent and frequent. It could be the devil, but I think it also could be Jesus, because it's telling me that Jesus is bringing him to your attention, because who needs prayer? The former boyfriend, right? You're happily married. This is someone from 35 years ago. It's telling me that that man might be in need of prayer, right? A consecration prayer, a reparation prayer. So I'm not so fast to say it's got to be the devil. It may be, it may not be, right? We have to test the spirit. Don't let your peace be disturbed, first of all. Don't be troubled, right? Jesus would never do that. But you remember what it says in Genesis 50, Karen, right? What the devil meant for evil, God meant for good. So one way to flip the switch and change the story is say, oh, thank you, Jesus, for bringing him to my mind. I'm going to pray for him today. That's my advice.
0: All right. Thank you for the call, Karen. I really appreciate it, and a lot to think about there as well. Let's go now to Francis, who's calling in from Buckeye, Arizona. Good morning, Francis.
3: Hey, good morning. Listen, I'm 80 years old, and I'm retired and everything else, but I think a lot about my past, and I think that I'm not going to make it to heaven because of this or because of that. And I pray, and then I feel relieved. And then the thoughts come back from time to time that, you know, you're not good enough, you know. So now I'm thinking about, should I make a general confession, start over from my life and go all the way through it and cover every base, you know. And then I think about, well, maybe this confession wasn't quite the way I should have said it. And I should have said it this way. And so now it's like, you know, who's doing this? Is it my conscience or is it the enemy?
1: Thank you, Mr. Francis. It's good to hear from you from Buckeye, Arizona. You know what I hear you saying? This is the way I describe it. It's a UFO, right? We hear a lot about UFOs today. They're scary. They're odd. They don't belong in our brain. So this is what a UFO is, right? It's an untruth that leads to a false narrative that prompts an overreaction. I think that's what's going on. I think it's a UFO. You have an untruth. You said, oh, I'm not good enough. I won't make it to heaven. That's not true. You know that's not true. And it's leading to a false narrative, right? And it's getting you to overreact. So I just say, tell the good news and say it out loud. Say this out loud. Say this, I am Francis. Can you repeat that for me? Say, I am Francis.
3: I am Francis.
1: Jesus loves me in Buckeye, Arizona.
3: Jesus loves me in Buckeye, Arizona.
1: I've had 80 great years of heartbeats.
3: I had 80 great years of heartbeats.
1: And Jesus' promises include to me, include me.
3: And Jesus' promises include me.
1: Amen. That's what you have to do, Mr. Amen. Francis. That's what I would do. I would just keep repeating things like that. It's called good news. You compare with what you're thinking. I call them UFOs, right? Untruths lead to false narratives that prompt overreactions. And the good news is you are good enough, right? Jesus made you. You belong to Jesus. You've had wonderful 88 wonderful years because you're breathing. He still has you on this earth for a reason. Think of what you're doing today. You called into the show, right? Millions of people are listening, and you have good news to share, right? That you are good enough. So that's the good news. And just keep repeating that, and your brain will be rewired where you won't have any fear, no anxiety. So just stay away from the ants, the automatic negative thoughts, and stay away from those UFOs. God bless your heart.
0: Yeah, God bless you, Francis. Thanks for calling in. Thanks for listening to Relevant Radio as well, The Inner Life and other shows as well, because that's going to keep those thoughts at bay. I really do think that as we continue to listen to the Lord and what he's saying to us. So thank you for that. Let's go now to Ashley calling in from Portland, Oregon. Hello, Ashley. Good morning.
4: Hi, good morning. Thank you so much. I was fascinated with what you were talking about with the brain and developing more neurons. And I was curious to know, I have a family history of Alzheimer's and dementia. And I wanted to know maybe like five things I could do every day to try to work on growing more neurons in my brain and keeping myself from developing that.
1: Right. Thank you, Ashley, for calling today from Portland. I think one thing to do is the advice of G.K. Chesterton, right? The British convert. He said, all men can be criminals if tempted. All men can be heroic if inspired. Try to make choices every day of where you get inspired, but also, secondly, how you can inspire someone else. So you asked for five things. I'll give you five things. Number one, start with, who am I, right? I'm Ashley. I live in Portland, Oregon. I belong to Jesus. I consecrate my heart to Jesus. Number two, how can I inspire someone today, right? I'm Ashley. It's within my reach today to inspire one person today in Portland, Oregon. Number three, why do I inspire others? Because Jesus expects me to. That's who Ashley is. Number four, what do folks want or need from me today in Portland, Oregon? You know the answer to that. Only you know that. And number five, how do folks change as a result of my choices? And the good news is you can make choices that make people smile. A few years ago, Ashley, I was riding here in Rockford on Main Street, and there was a bumper sticker on a car. It said, anyone can criticize, can you inspire? That's the good news, right? And you will talk to people who are doctors, right, who treat people with dementia and Alzheimer's. And they will tell you it has a huge effect on the brain of the choices we make, right? And it's all within reach, right? It's all within reach. Let me give you one quick example. There's a story about a man who was traveling across the country, but he was sneaking rides on freight trains. So one night he climbed into what looked like a boxcar. He closed the door. Somehow the door locked shut and he was trapped inside. When his eyes adjusted to the darkness, he discovered he was inside a refrigerated car. He pounded on the door. No one heard him. As he tried to fight against the cold, he scratched part of the message on the floor of the car. He never finished. Sometime late the next day, repairmen from the railroad found the man dead. He looked like someone who had frozen to death. The mystery was that the refrigerator units on the car were not working. The repairman had come to fix the units. The temperature inside the car probably didn't go below 50 degrees during the whole night. The man died because his thoughts were told him he was freezing to death. He trusted an untruth, right? And this is science we can trust, whether you're talking about dementia or Alzheimer's, right? There's things we can do to prevent that, some things we can do, and part of it's brain science. Thank you, Ashley.
0: Wow. Ashley, thank you for that as well. And Father, just in we've got about a minute and a half here before we ask for your blessing at the close of the show, but I wanted to hit on that word. You used the word a lot with Ashley in response to her call, inspiration. So thoughts of inspiration, just as to wrap up the show today for us, Father.
1: Is that give ourselves a thought biopsy, right? Train ourselves to evaluate accuracy of our thoughts. Are my thoughts accurate, right? Are these thoughts going to be beneficial to someone else, right? Jesus, I give you permission to use me to bring inspiration to someone else. It could be a smile. It could be a phone call. It could be a letter. It might be forgiving someone, right? This is a huge part of brain health and brain energy, right? Mental health. The most influential person in our life is the one person we won't forgive. That harms our brain, right? That harms our heartbeat or harms our pulse. The good news is this is all within reach.
0: Yeah. Okay. And that's fascinating that the most influential person is a person that we won't forgive or we choose not to forgive. Is that what you were saying?
1: We choose not to forgive, right? I think they're the most influential person in our life. And the good news is we can say this, Jesus, in your name, because of your power of your precious blood, I forgive this person. Fill in the blank. You know, Mother Teresa said it, Deacon Patrick. She said, it takes love to forgive, but humility to forget, right? Sometimes we keep score. We keep the scoreboard, right? And we can't do that unless it's a sporting event, right? We can't keep score. And what a great thing we can do, right, is forgive someone. Who's the most influential person in our life? I think it's the one person we won't forgive. And the good news is we can forgive them.
0: Yeah, amen to that. Wow. Great place to end, although, Father, it makes us just want more, which is, I suppose, a good way to leave us, especially going to the end of the weekend. Thank you so much for being with us. May we have a blessing from you as we close, please.
1: Through the intercession of Blessed Virgin Mary, may the Holy Spirit rush upon everyone who is listening to give you all accurate thinking, intelligent thoughts, and wise words, and bless you in the name of the Father, and the Son, and the Holy Spirit. Amen.
0: Amen. Wow. I think we might need to give that one another listen. How about you folks? And maybe there's somebody in your life who needs a little good antidote for some negative thoughts that they've got going on and win the battle for their minds. 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Coming up Monday on the program, Reconciling with God with Father Marcel Tyone. Coming up now is Mass with Father Miguel Martinez as our celebrant. Have a great weekend, friends. Grace and peace.
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7: With your first look at news from the Vatican and around the world, I'm Mary Graham with your Catholic News Week in Review. An aborted baby from New Mexico has won a wrongful death lawsuit against an abortionist. The estate of a child killed in utero during the third trimester collected $200,000 under New Mexico's wrongful death law. The case, Wobbington versus Boyd, described the newborn baby as a person who was entitled to equal protection under the law. The baby's mother had been under the influence of meth when she went to an abortion clinic in 2020 and was thus unable to give valid informed consent, but the abortion was provided anyway. The lawsuit said the abortionist also failed to inform her of support available to her or refer her to the New Mexico Children, Youth, and Families Department. The attorney told Live Action News that the case was the first time an abortionist was ever sued for the wrongful death of a baby. Continuing his catechesis on the Second Vatican Council this week, Pope Leo focused on the question, what is the church to do in the world?
8: He said that the church is not meant to stand apart from the world. It's not meant to look at it from a distance. But his words were that the church is grafted into the world, sharing in both its beauty, but also its fragility.
7: 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During the annual Red Mass, lawmakers and those in the legal profession were reminded that the law should be practiced with caritas, Latin for charity. Archbishop Timothy Broglio of the U.S. Archdiocese of the Military Services gave the homily at the 74th annual Red Mass, celebrated on October 4th at the Cathedral of St. Matthew the Apostle in Washington. The Mass is offered each year to invoke God's blessings on those responsible for the administration of justice, as well as on all public officials. Keeping you connected with the church and the world 24 hours a day. I'm Mary Graham for listener-supported Relevant Radio.
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15: 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I'm Ed Morrissey of HotAir.com, filling in for Drew today, taking your calls at 888-914-9149, 888-914-9149. That was J.P. DeGance on the marriage crisis facing the global Catholic Church. Some really shocking numbers there. There's also some reason for hope, too, in these same studies that we are seeing. And some of this relates back to my experiences at the Synod of the Family, and I'm blanking as to whether that was 2014 or 2015. Nick and I were discussing this off the air. So I need to check my notes a little bit more often on the Synod and the Family, but this was part of that discussion at the Vatican in that period. And it was a really remarkable discussion about family structures, how to reach people within non-traditional family structures and spread the gospel and spread the hope of Christ. And one of the main ways of doing this, and Nick now tells me it was 2014. See, this is a reason why Nick is such a great producer. He can just feed you this information. Thanks, Nick. I appreciate that. It was imperative, I think, to find ways to communicate in positive, loving ways. And I think the Catholic Church has done a pretty good job of that. It's still early days. I mean, in church time, 10 years, 11 years, 12 years, that's still pretty recent. And we're going to find out how we're doing on that and where we need to go next. And we're going to be talking with Grant Bailey about this study. Grant Bailey is the Deputy Director of Get Married Initiative at the Institute for Family Studies. You can find them at ifstudies.org. Grant, thanks so much for being with us today.
16: Well, thanks for having me.
15: You know, this is the marriage is so important to the Catholic faith, to the Christian faith, because marriage is the formation for the Trinitarian life. This is where men and women who are called to family life, and not everybody is called to family life, but those men and women who aren't entering the religious life are generally called to family life, and to dedicate their creative power within a sacramental marriage, which creates the a loving relationship between husband, wife, and God of caritas. That is where the creative spirit flows, so that you create children, and the children can grow up formed in that. I mean, that's a key part of our faith. And to a certain extent, it's a little disturbing when you hear that marriages have fallen off 74% over the last 50 years or so. But the question is, are we better formed? Are the marriages that are taking place better formed than they used to be? And Grant, I think that there's reason for hope in the studies that we're seeing here.
16: Yeah, so this study that we did, we were drawing on a number of sources of data, and that 74% number comes from CARA at Georgetown, which tracks the number of marriages in the Catholic Church. We looked at going back to 1970. And so there's a 74% decline in sacramental marriages, right? Those that are being done within the church. So, of course, there's a lot of people who identify as Catholics and who attend church who have gotten married outside of the church. It's not tracked by that data. But it does track a general trend that we see for declines in marriage in America, and then also, you know, declines of sacramental marriages within the church, and then just declines in religion in America, both, you know, among Catholics, but then Protestants. So this is one of those things that we're seeing. We're seeing these declines, the sort of bad news from those who sort of recognize how important marriage is for, you know, the general development of people as they sort of grow older and sort of mature and grow in virtue. But the other side of this is sort of interesting is we've been seeing for some time now declines in divorce. And we've seen that married people are substantially happier than single people, and those trends have continued going back over the same decades. And we surveyed a few thousand married people in America, and we found that one, married people are happier, but then even those within marriage, religious people report stronger marriages, more stable marriages. And so it's a bit of a paradox, right? We see declines in religiosity, declines in marriage, but we see that religious married people are some of, if not the happiest, subpopulations in America today.
15: Well, Grant, I mean, again, I think this gets back to formation, right? And, you know, I grew up in the 1970s, 1970s, 1980s, and things were pretty loosey-goosey back then. You know, it was sort of right at the beginning of the end of a robust period of Catholic education. I mean, Catholic education still continues to this day. But I think it was a lot more prevalent among Catholic families to send your kids to Catholic school rather than public school in those days. And I think it's a lot less so these days. And that's in part due to the financial models. We don't have the same level of religious sisters who are able to provide that education. So it's a much different environment than it used to be. And formation suffered, I think, as a result. And I think that there was a lot of people who got married in the church, but not married in the faith. You know, I don't mean to denigrate this. You know, you got to be real careful about this. One of the things that they talked about at the synod was you have to be real careful about how you talk about these things, because when you're trying to reach out to, you know, potentially non-traditional family structures to try to spread the gospel, which is, you know, obviously the main point of this, you don't want to necessarily insult people. But I think that there was less of a I don't think it was intentional, but I think there was less focus on what it meant to be sacramentally married. By the time my wife and I got married in the mid-90s, the Catholic Church had started to take some steps to reinforce the teaching, right? They had instituted premarital counseling. They had the sort of a survey that you had to take, which gauged your level of catechesis on the idea of marriage and family life and what your level of commitment was to living a Catholic family life. And the bishops talked about this at the synod, which was that this does have a tendency to dampen the numbers, right? Because some people look at this and go, well, maybe I don't know what it is to get married. Or maybe they look at it and say, well, if the Catholic Church is going to be this particular about it, maybe we're not going to get married in the church, that sort of thing. And they said, you know, we need to catechize people better, but we do need to hold the line and make sure that people who are getting married understand what it means to be sacramentally married. So does that account for the rather dramatic fall, at least in part, the rather dramatic fall in what we are calling sacramental marriages, or marriages within, you know, the Catholic Mass, I guess, is another way to measure this.
16: Yeah, I definitely think that that's spot on. It sort of tracks, right, within the Catholic Church, we see the struggle with catechesis surrounding marriage. How do we communicate this sort of thing in a changing world that's going on at the same time as the sexual revolution and all sorts of great social changes? And so the challenges of the Catholic Church at the same time were the challenges of America as a whole. We see a massive increase in divorce through the 60s and the 70s and peaking in 1979-ish, 1980. We see a lot of people start taking a negative view towards marriage. And so being able to sort of articulate a positive view within a changing culture is, of course, a great challenge, and it's going to be divisive. It's going to raise questions about what is, you know, what are relationships for? What is marriage for? What is my life for? And so all of that sort of tracks the overall movements in America and around the world broadly. So I don't have a lot of statistics back from then in terms of people's views. But today, I would say marriage has a serious branding problem. When you sort of poll single young men and women, they have this view that marriage is a constricting institution, that married people generally are less happy. There's this view that married people and parents are less happy. And so it's a challenge there, because a lot of the times, most of the times, these views don't match up necessarily with the broader things that we can measure. It's something of a paradox where people have these views that marriage makes you miserable, but then married people on average are happy. Now, of course, a lot of people have experiences. They maybe experienced their parents divorcing or have all these sort of domestic challenges. That's not to sort of affect how, you know, or like you were saying, to sort of go at anyone who has these views. But right. It's a challenge. It just shows that today, communicating, whether in terms of what we do, which is we do a lot of statistics and we measure, you know, who is flourishing in America, communicating those things to also people's lived experiences, I mean, it's a bit of a challenge.
15: And we're speaking with Grant Bailey, who is the deputy director of the Get Married Initiative at the Institute for Family Studies, ifstudies.org. And that's where I'm reading the top lines for this study that's just recently published. You can dial in at 888-914-9149 if you'd like to join the conversation. Yeah, and this is, and again, the reason why we do all these things, the reason why we talk about all of these things is to, what's the right word, is to make the church attractive for those who really want to understand what sacramental marriage is, what a sacramental relationship is, and the necessity of putting God in the center of this. And I think that there's really positive data that comes out of this. For instance, those who do commit to a sacramental understanding of marriage generally tend to be a lot happier in their marriages, right? Those who are practicing the faith tend to be happier in their marriages, because I would argue that they understand the nature and the purpose of marriage maybe a little bit better than people who have a more secular view of this. And this is not just true of Catholics, also true of Protestants. Am I right?
16: Oh, yeah, this is true. So we were able to break it out based off what views of marriage that are generally considered orthodox, right? Like this idea that marriage is a permanent thing. And we found that, you know, spouses that viewed marriage as a permanent thing generally reported happier marriages. So this was true both for, you know, Catholics and Protestants. It's interesting here, right? It's not just belief. It's not just these views, but it's also practice. It's living it out. And so right. The other thing that we sort of saw, and a lot of these variables correlate with each other, but it wasn't necessarily identity of Catholic or Protestant, but it was actually attending church, right, frequently.
15: Right.
16: So these beliefs and these practices, they're basically impossible to pull apart from each other because they're really integrated. Just to sort of summarize for the listeners, we found that it was specifically church-going Catholics and church-going Protestants who had the highest sort of reported satisfactory marriages. They were more likely to say that their marriage was fair. They're more likely to be aligned in values with their spouse. And so it's just a lot of these things that come together and contribute to what we would sort of see as predictors of a happy marriage.
15: You know, it's a really interesting point. And I'm wondering that I think that there might be two dynamics involved there. One is that if you're married and you're going to church on a regular basis, you're more likely socializing with the other married couples that you meet at church, right? So you're formed more in that social pattern, and that matters, I think, in terms of stability of relationships, not just the marriages, but friendships as well. I know that, you know, because we've had this experience, when you find a really good parish community, I'd put it that way better, it's much easier to be a couple, right? Rather than be two individuals that have different interests and different friend groups and that sort of thing. The other thing too is I think it focuses you more, and this may be more why the number, this may be more directly related to the numbers that you have here, is that the more that you're in that community rather than outside that community, the more you see what marriage is supposed to be. And the more you realize that, you know, you're actually doing this, and it can be, you know, it's a good support system for continuing to live your marriage in that sense. It's a little bit more difficult to break out of it too, which is good. That's a good thing. And I mean, I know that you're primarily dealing with numbers, but I'm curious as to what you see are the correlative aspects or correlative conditions that match up with those numbers, that church going Protestants and Catholics just seem to do better at marriage than non-church going Catholics and Protestants.
16: Yeah, these numbers, they sort of like pick out things like, oh, they attend church more. But of course, there's more than just attending church more. It's not walking through the, you know, church doors.
15: There's no magic. No magic at the nave, right? And there is, of course. I know there's lots of beautiful supernatural things that go on in the mass. That's not necessarily what's happening with the marriages.
16: Right. It forms your whole character, and it forms your community. So this is more anecdotal, but sort of speaking with different young people, single people, you kind of get the sense sometimes that they're people living in different worlds. And it is the case that they're living in different worlds. I know in my experience, there's a lot of fantastic examples of people living out faithful marriages at the church that I go to. When I got married, we had a very fantastic, mentor couple who were living out their faith, and they were able to sort of give us fantastic advice going into marriage, how to live it out. And they were a fantastic example. And we see like just numerous, examples of healthy, successful, faithful marriages. But when I speak to, a number of single people, this is sort of mythic to them. They've never seen this. They don't know what that looks like. And that can lead to despair. They don't know where to sort of look for a spouse, all sorts of different things. And so that's one of those things where, you know, the church is a body, and it is a group of people living together, and it grows together.

0: Here's the thing that it struck me. I was having a conversation once with a younger person who was getting married. This is maybe about 20 years ago, maybe 15 years ago. And I found out that they were getting married. And I said, wow, congratulations. You'll be surprised how happy this is going to make you. You know, if you found the right person and you're getting, you approach marriage correctly, this is wonderful. It's going to be fulfilling, enriching. And I think that it's, you're going to find that it's beautiful. And there was a silence. This was a phone conversation. I can't remember who it was I was having the conversation with, but I remember the conversation clear as day. There was a silence for a moment. And he says, you're literally the only man that I've spoken to who speaks of marriage that way. And it was, and I was shocked. I was like, really? He says, oh yeah, everybody else's, the reaction has been negative. And we talked a little bit about that. And I think that what it is, you know, fortunately I happen to be very married to a very good woman. So my life has been pretty good. But also I think it is how you're formed. How are you formed to look at marriage? What's the purpose of marriage? What is it that you're doing in marriage? And it doesn't mean that every day is going to be hearts and flowers, but I think that if you're formed in the Christian faith, and I would say especially Catholic because that's my experience, but certainly Christian Protestants, they have very similar approaches to this. You tend to look at this at marriage as aspirational. This is what you want to do. You want to aspire to this. You want to have that life. That's the life that you're hoping to achieve. Whereas if you're formed in the secular vision of marriage, it's temporary. It's only as long as it suits you. It's only as long as you're, you know, happy. And I'm using scare quotes around happy. And I think that that's part of the reason why marriages fail, is because people think that there's an exit clause right off the bat. And they're formed to think that this is not going to be a great experience unless you just get super lucky. I mean, part of it is how you approach this. And I think that's what your data shows too.
1: Yeah. Just to sort of put, it's sad, but we've seen a sort of loss of confidence, and especially so in the social media era since 2012, declines in the share of young adults who expect to get married. And that's a combination. There's people who don't sort of strive towards that ideal.
0: Right.
1: There's people who find it somewhat aspirational, like they would like to be married, but they don't sort of see a path forward. They don't either sort of see themselves as finding a partner on the other side or being a sort of attractive partner themselves. And so to your point on formation, there's just very different views within the sort of young person population. I used a survey called Monitoring the Future, which surveys 12th graders. And you even see that there. Those who are sort of less religious or, you know, politically liberal are much less likely to say that they expect to get married, that they expect to have children, than those who sort of identify as conservative or more religious. And so, of course, these expectations are going to matter, these sorts of views as they go through their lives, right, into their 20s and then into their early 30s and onwards, how they sort of conduct themselves, what they look for when they're dating. And that's going to sort of it's going to affect when you get married, who you get married to, and what that marriage looks like.
0: We're speaking with Grant Bailey from the Institute for Family Studies, ifstudies.org, and we're taking a look at this really fascinating study that they've done. And I'm really only just digging into the top lines here. You should really go to ifstudies.org and read the report. I do want to touch in this last few minutes about the Catholic Church having real problems to address. And I think, again, the Synod in 2014 was talking about some of these things. In terms of catechesis, certainly, but let's talk a little bit about some of the problems that you discovered, that the IF studies discovered in the process of this study, because I think some of these are really necessary to air out and put on the table.
1: Yeah, so I guess one thing, and this applies to all of what we've talked about so far, we're talking about averages. And so when I say, like, for instance, you know, religious married people are happier on average, there's, of course, going to be a lot of exceptions to that. People that, you know, you might personally know. And it's not describing one person or other. It's just sort of population averages. And so we see that on the happy side. But we also see these challenges that you Catholics and Protestants are facing. I'll just sort of bring up two here. One is using this survey called the General

0: social survey, we found that 25% of religious husbands said they regularly view pornography. And this is probably an underestimate, right? This is a problem with these sorts of surveys on pornography. They're always underestimating. So it's probably much higher than that. It's probably a much more prevalent thing. And this is somewhat of a ubiquitous struggle in the digital era, where something like pornography is really just a few clicks away at any moment in someone's day. So that's a challenge that, you know, is we think a little less prevalent among religious, but still more than one would hope so. And the second thing is actually specifically for Catholics, we found that married Catholics with three or more children were less likely to feel supported. We looked at sort of happiness in marriage and all this sort of stuff, but we looked at it as people with a lot of kids who are Catholic sort of struggle with this. And it wasn't sort of showing up on the Protestant side. So we wondered whether Catholic churches sort of fall short perhaps on supporting parents with large families.
1: Yeah, it's a great point, because we encourage the large families, right? We want people to have children, to be open to life through this self-giving sacramental marriage. And then we don't do much about it when they do bring the large families into the pew and that sort of thing. And I take that as a real challenge to the Catholic parishes. The other parts of this, though, is I think living in the secular world as a person of faith, it's difficult to do. And you're going to have those struggles. And I think the real issue here, again, is how do you reach people who are living in that sense? Because this is just the same as maybe saying, how do you speak the gospel to people who are living in non-traditional family models? Again, this is what the bishops were challenged with in 2014. And the answer to this has got to be through love, right? To show people what a true sacramental relationship looks like, and to catechize on this. And it's not easy. I mean, and people stumble and fall. But I think it's remarkable, though, that even with that, you're seeing people still report that they value the marriage, they value the sacramental nature of it. Sacramental, if you're talking about Catholics, you know, the spiritual nature of it, if you're talking about Protestants, probably. That they see the value in that. And I think that that's a remarkable signal of hope here in your data.
0: Yeah, and sort of on your earlier point, it's so important. When we look at this stuff, we don't want to be sort of triumphalist about marriage and, you know, all these people who don't get married and, you know, poor on them. Oftentimes we see these like breaking out on class basis, right? People who don't have a college degree, who are sort of make less income, that we see family collapse much more prevalent there. And that's not a sort of matter of, you know, them not choosing to get married, but there's large declines in social capital and the ability to get married. And so it really is both, it's an invitation, it's a reaching out, it's charity, as you said, that is something that, you know, is much more persuasive and helpful for getting people into a stable family life.
1: Indeed. We've been speaking with Grant Bailey, and go to ifstudies.org to check this out, because it's really interesting. There's a lot of things that we could have been here for an hour discussing this, and there's just tremendously good information there, hopeful information and cautionary information. Grant Bailey, Deputy Director of Get Married Initiative at the Institute for Family Studies, ifstudies.org. Thanks for being with us today.
0: Thanks for having me.
1: When we come back next, we'll be talking about abortion pill, the reversals, and where we stand with that. I'm Ed Morrissey, filling in for Drew Mariani. We'll be right back.
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4: 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Life happens. And sometimes there's joyful reports and sometimes there's heartbreaking reports. You know, it was Our Lady at Fatima, Our Lady at Lourdes at Pray the Rosary for the conversion of sinners. It was Our Lady at Our Lady of Champion who said pray for the conversion of sinners. That's what we're doing. 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You know, there's a lot of lonely people out there, a lot of suffering people. I want to make sure that they're not forgotten and they're not irrelevant. 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
10: The abortion pill basically is just blocking progesterone to the baby. Progesterone is the life-sustaining hormone that every baby needs in order to grow. When moms have low progesterone, they end up miscarrying. I find a mom who has taken the abortion pill. She now wants to reverse it. The option is to take progesterone, continue to monitor that mom's progesterone levels, and time again, we have seen babies who have survived this.
11: Have you seen that?
10: Absolutely. I have pictures on my wall in my office of babies that we've reversed. I have pictures on my phone of babies that we've reversed. They're beautiful.
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12: I'm Ed Morrissey filling in for Drew today, and that was Lila Rose speaking to Dr. Monique Ribeiro about the abortion pill and abortion pill reversals. We're going to get to that in just a moment. I do want to remind you that Advent is coming up fast. You can celebrate the season with a chance to win a beautiful hand-painted nativity set from Relevant Radio. 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And so let's return back to the abortion pill reversal issue. Again, Dr. Monique Ribeiro was speaking about that with Lila Rose. That's what you just heard. We're going to talk now with Dr. George Delgado. He's the president of Steno Institute, a nonprofit research institute established in 2018 with a goal for furthering research, education, and awareness around abortion pill reversal. He's also the medical director of Culture of Life Family Services in San Diego. Dr. Delgado was one of the pioneers of abortion pill reversal and established the Abortion Pill Reversal Network in 2012. He has authored or co-authored 4 articles in peer-reviewed medical journals regarding abortion pill reversal and, I can never say this correctly, mifepristone abortion. You can find out more at stenoinstitute.org. Dr. George Delgado, you got to rescue me on this. Is it mifepristone? Did I pronounce that correctly?
13: That's correct, mifepristone. Thanks for having me.
12: it's great to have you on to talk about this. Look, I mean, we've talked about, you know, we've covered this story at Relevant Radio. I've talked with guests about this. I may have even spoken with you before about this. But I think that people still are not necessarily clear about the about abortion pills, actually. Probably not even really clear about abortion pills, let alone the reversal. What are the mechanics of this and why the science allows you to be able to do an emergency reversal of this when mothers decide that they want to keep their babies.
11: Right. Yeah, and this lack of awareness is why I wrote the book, Abortion Pill Reversal, A Second Chance at Choice, which is available at Ignatius.com or on Amazon or on the stenoinstitute.org. And it's written for the general public. And it gives explanations of what really happens with the abortion pill, how the abortion pill works, and then how we can help give a woman a second chance at choice. For those who change their minds, we allow them to attempt to save their babies, to reverse their chemical abortions, and we describe how safe and effective it is. Also have stories, firsthand accounts of women who've gone through the process, which are very heartwarming stories of women who have changed their minds and have saved their babies. It's a transformative process. If you think about it, a woman who would have aborted her baby now becomes the savior of her baby.
12: You know, and I think that, first off, we're obviously trying to get people to avoid taking the abortion pill in the first place. This is a potentially dangerous medication to take because it does a great deal of damage. And at a certain, once you get past a certain stage of development, it can become fatal for not just the baby, but also for the mother. We've seen this before, and yet the FDA a couple of years ago really pushed this as a by a male abortion option and really exploded the use of this. And what is the percentage now of abortions in the United States that are chemical abortions? Because I think people will be shocked at that number too.
11: Yeah, so now my estimate and estimates of people I trust is that 70%, that's 7 amazing. Out of 10 of all abortions in the U.S. are chemical abortions now.
12: I mean, and we have seen people, we have seen women who have been damaged by this. There's at least been a couple of them who have died because they were not guided through that process by a medical professional. They were too far along in the pregnancy for that to be safely, if it could ever be safely done. It was certainly more dangerous at the stages that they took this. And we're not talking about that because it's just a lot more politically correct to cover that up and to continue the access to what can be a very dangerous regimen for women who are in crisis.
11: Women should be told the truth. Even if it's legal, they should be told the truth. And the truth is that one very well-done study in Finland showed that chemical abortion, the short-term complications are 4 times greater than surgical abortions. Women need to know that. It's actually not safer than having a surgical abortion. Second thing was there was a very large, well-done study in the United States looking at real-world insurance claims data. And they found that about 11% of the women who took the chemical abortion pill mifepristone had some sort of complication or had to go to the emergency department. So it's very significant. Women are not being told that.
12: And we had a case, I believe it was in Georgia, right? Or either Georgia or Florida. And this was from a couple of years ago where people were saying, well, this is because they outlawed abortion. And it had nothing to do with that. That supposedly this woman didn't have access to emergency medical care when during this abortion pill induced abortion, but it was the fact that she had basically been missubscribed, I guess you could say. She had taken it when it was too far advanced and it was much more of a risk. And so even when they do cover these cases, they tend to try to cover it in a way that I'm trying to think of the right word, basically shifts the blame or evades responsibility for those who are pushing the abortion pills as a viable option here.
11: Yeah, and they've done studies where they've looked at using mifepristone to help treat miscarriage, what we call missed miscarriage, when a woman's baby dies naturally, but then her body hasn't pushed it out.
12: Right.
11: And They've done that to try to establish it for non-abortion uses because they're concerned that mifepristone will be pulled off the market. And additionally, they're circulating many lies and spurious arguments about what happens in these pro-life states when abortion is banned. And they're saying that women's health suffers and that women don't get proper care for miscarriages and tubal pregnancy. That's absolutely false. All of the laws in these pro-life states have exceptions to explicitly state that you can treat women who have ectopic pregnancies or have miscarriages. And that is totally different. When you're treating a miscarriage, the baby's already dead. When you're treating an ectopic pregnancy, that's doing a treatment to save the life of the mother, that unfortunately also ends the life of the preborn baby, if the preborn baby is still alive, which usually it's not. And that's totally different from a woman who has a pregnancy and decides to end her pregnancy to kill her preborn baby. But they're trying to muddy the waters. They're circulating lies. And actually, studies have shown that women in pro-life states, their health has not diminished, has not gotten worse with the advent of these pro-life laws since the Dobbs decision. So the contrary is true. And we need to stand up and speak the truth about this and not let their lies guide the narrative.
12: So let's talk about abortion pill reversal, the mechanics of that. And later, after we get done, we'll take a break after that, and then we'll get into some of the legal battles that you've been part of to try to keep this option open for women who do want that second shot at choice. Mechanics of the abortion pill reversal, how does that work, and how solid is that scientifically?
11: Scientifically, it's very, very solid. And the way it works is that, well, we know that progesterone is the hormone essential for pregnancy. It's called progesterone for a reason. It's an acronym for progestational steroid quinone. So it's for the pregnancy, progestation. Without adequate progesterone levels, every woman would miscarry her pregnancy. And the mifepristone, what it does in affecting abortion is it blocks the effects of the progesterone. It blocks those receptors so progesterone can't do the good things it's supposed to do. One of the most important good things progesterone does is I call it the super glue of the placenta. It keeps the placenta very well adhered to the wall of the uterus so the preborn baby can get oxygen, hydration, and nutrition from the mother and pass discharge waste products back to the mother. Well, when that mifepristone blocks the effects of the progesterone, in the sense that super glue dissolves and the placenta separates from the wall of the uterus, thereby leading to the death of a preborn baby. So that's how mifepristone abortion works. How does abortion pill reversal work? Well, we know that there's a competition at the receptor. The mifepristone blocks the receptor, but it also comes on and off the receptor. So if we give supplemental progesterone levels, then there are more of the good guy molecules, or I call the good guy keys, lined up so that the second the mifepristone comes off a receptor, it's more likely that a progesterone molecule will land on that receptor and activate it and keep that super glue well adhered so that the placenta does not separate from the wall of the uterus. And we keep the progesterone supplementation going until the mifepristone washes out of the system and for a while longer to allow for any recovery that needs to take place. That, in a nutshell, is how abortion pill reversal works.
12: Generally speaking, the intervention is between the first and second pill of the abortion pill regimen, right? But is it possible after taking the second pill to rescue the pregnancy?
11: So yes, primarily we're speaking of reversing the first drug, mifepristone,
12: right?
11: But we have had experience in reversing both drugs when a woman has taken both drugs. And in fact, in Mexico, where they mostly use just the second drug, misoprostol, there are some doctors who've had good experience in reversing the effects of misoprostol using progesterone and another drug that relaxes smooth muscle. So we didn't used to think that we could reverse misoprostol, but the experience in Mexico and the experience here in the United States with a few cases has been very helpful and encouraging. And a recent study in mice showing that progesterone actually does reverse some of the molecular and biochemical effects of misoprostol, the second drug, and that in these mice, giving the progesterone with the misoprostol led to fewer abortions. So it did reverse and combat the effects of it. So it actually does reverse some of the effects of misoprostol. But for the mifepristone, it's a direct antidote because the mifepristone and the progesterone compete for the very same receptor.
12: Again, we're speaking with Dr. George Delgado. We're going to take a quick break. When we come back, we're going to talk about some of the other ways that Dr. George Delgado is fighting to keep this option in front of women in places like California. We're going to talk about his legal battles there and what's next for the Steno Institute. I'm Ed Morrissey, filling in for Drew Mariani. We'll be right back.
13: We've seen several social media posts like this where the young women are having their abortions at home because they're doing the abortion pill, and they're seeing the baby or they're seeing parts of the baby at home, and they're shocked and they're devastated.
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15: Hi, this is Bishop Michael Siss of the Diocese of San Angelo, Texas. 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Remember, O most gracious Virgin Mary, that never was it known that anyone who fled to thy protection, implored thy help, or sought thy intercession was left unaided. 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O Mother of the Word Incarnate, despise not my petitions, but in thy mercy hear and answer me. Amen.
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12: 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I'm Ed Morrissey of HotAir.com, filling in for Drew today. 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We're always checking that out. We always want to know how we can pray for you. And you can go to the Drew Mariani Show Twitter feed. That's at Drew Mariani Show on Twitter or X, if you prefer, and give us your prayer intentions that way. We are going to gather all of those up at the top of the hour for the Chaplet of Divine Mercy on the feast day of Our Lady of Champions. So I got to do the feast day of Our Lady of Saint Faustina, excuse me, on Monday. I get a chance to do the feast day of Our Lady of Champion today. I am very blessed to be able to do these things. I look forward to praying with all of you at the top of the hour. Right now, we're speaking with Dr. George Delgado of the Steno Institute. We're talking about the abortion pill and abortion pill reversals, and some of his. We're going to talk about some of his legal fights to make sure that abortion pill reversal is an acknowledged option for women who have regrets about taking the abortion, starting the abortion pill regimen. But Dr. Delgado, let's talk a little bit about why you're receiving such pushback from the abortion industry. The medical abortion complex seems determined to shut you down, even while they're talking about choice, right? Even while they're talking about options for women. This is a clear option for a woman who has decided that she regrets taking a pill, and they're pushing back so hard against you. It can't just be financial incentives here that are in play.
11: Well, you know, at first I was quite puzzled why these people call themselves pro-choice would be against a second chance at choice. But I think I finally was convinced that it is both financial for them and ideologic. And there was a quote in an online platform called Slate where they interviewed Dr. Daniel Grossman. Dr. Grossman is a professor at UCSF. He's also part of the Bixby Center in San Francisco, which has been accused of being an abortion colonizer, of spreading abortion and contraception to third world countries, and sort of imposing it on them. And he was quoted as saying something to the effect that he thought that with abortion pill reversal, if a woman was getting progesterone under medical supervision, he thought it would be safe. So that first part was fine. He's essentially saying that what we're doing is safe because we always provide the highest level of medical care and medical supervision. But then he went on to say that he was concerned that if people heard about this, that it might exaggerate the prevalence of abortion regret. So I thought, bingo, there it is. Right. They know that if we know that some women change their minds after starting the chemical abortion process, that blows a huge hole in their narrative that abortion is a great good for all women, because if it were such a great good, why would some women change their minds? And that's exactly why they're coming after us with gangbusters. And you talked about the legal proceedings, and you know there are several things that were made public during the legal proceedings. And one was that after the publication of our big study in 2018, which was over 500 women who had undergone abortion pill reversal, that the sort of the medical abortion complex stakeholders, including a lot of these researchers and people from Danko Laboratories, the manufacturer of Mifepristone, the brand name of Mifepristone, held a meeting in New York and came up with talking points on how they would address the study. So it's a very well-coordinated effort. They really are concerned about this, and they really want to squash us as much as possible. My colleague, Dr. Donna Harrison, at one point told me that we had poked the bear. And I think, indeed, we have poked the bear. And the bear is quite angry because the bear doesn't want to lose market share. The bear doesn't want to lose revenue. And the bear cares so much about the abortion ideology. It's a false god to them.
12: I think that's exactly what it is. It's almost like a sacrament to them. And being able to reverse the sacrament is a heresy. I think, I think that is exactly the dynamic that is going on, because it makes absolutely no sense to say, look, I mean, you can choose this, and if you decided that you chose wrong, yeah, I would think it would be even a selling point to say, hey, look, you know, if you choose it and then suddenly you decide that it was the wrong choice for you, hey, we can fix that for you too, so you don't need to worry about it so much. That to me is a real tell as to what the true motivations are behind the abortion pill and the medical abortion complex, as you put it. Tell us a little about your legal fights, though, because obviously with all this, you know, it's a massive industry, and they have a lot of money and they are willing to fight for it. You know, Steno Institute and some of the people who are trying to push back against this are the Davids against the Goliath here. So tell us a little bit about your legal fight. Yeah.
11: Yeah, so the state attorney generals in both New York and California, who are both very politically motivated and ambitious, have sued Heartbeat International, which is a great pro-life organization that runs the abortion pill reversal hotline and network that I started in 2012. And additionally, suing clinics in those areas that have been offering abortion pill reversal. In California, they picked on a clinic in the Bay Area because they thought they'd get a more liberal judge there. And that was Real Options in the San Francisco Bay Area. And that trial concluded several weeks ago. I was one of the expert witnesses. And what they were charging was that the people offering abortion pill reversal were partaking in unfair and untrue business practices, and were offering medical false advertising and offering false medical treatments. And they even put up a website and a 1-800 number to recruit people who were, quote, harmed by abortion pill reversal. And in the end, they got zero complaints to that hotline. And they also didn't have any witnesses at the trial, women claiming that they were harmed by abortion pill reversal. On the other hand, our side, we had three women testifying that they were very grateful that they had abortion pill reversal and how happy they were with it. And additionally, there was a letter stating great pleasure and support of abortion pill reversal by other women who had undergone abortion pill reversal treatments. And there were 200 women who signed that letter. And I found that the arguments on our side were very compelling. The science supports abortion pill reversal. The women who have gone through it support it. There have been over 8,000 babies saved by abortion pill reversal. And the arguments that the state brought forward were really very, very flimsy. So we're going to wait now. In the meantime, we are also waiting on another decision at the Ninth Circuit because Culture of Life Family Services, a nonprofit in San Diego, where I'm the medical director. We decided that we weren't going to sit around and wait for this other case. We decided to sue the state of California in federal court where we thought we would get a more fair trial. And that case is now in the Ninth Circuit Court Appeals. And the state judge in the Heartbeat International case decided, well, he's going to wait to see what the Ninth Circuit says before he gives his decision. And that's probably pretty wise on his part. So these cases have now been linked. The New York case is kind of linked because the way the legal proceedings have gone there, they're kind of waiting to see what happens out here. So I think it's pretty much going to all fall together, and we're hopeful that we will get a positive decision. If not, of course, we will go all the way to the U.S. Supreme Court, and then that will decide it for the whole country so that there will be no more nuisance, nonsense lawsuits, this waging of lawfare against this treatment that's safe and effective and that women are very happy to have the option to which to avail themselves.
12: You know, we got a couple of minutes, so let's talk about safe and effective just really quickly, just to give people an idea. You know, this is really, I mean, it's really an emergency rescue regimen to try to stop the effects of this two-stage abortion pill process. How effective, what's the percentage effectiveness rate of stopping these using this abortion pill reversal regimen, and what side effects or negative impacts have women reported because of this?
11: Yes. So we've had two large studies now, one with over 500 women, one with over 700. And there have been other smaller studies, one by us and some by Dr. Joe Turner out of Australia. And the successful reversal rates range from 55 to 68%. So that's very, amazing. Very good reversal rates.
12: Yeah, very good.
11: Mm-hmm. Yeah, and then in our last study of over 700 women, the safety data were very good, less than 5% of complications. Only two women required blood transfusions, very low hospitalization rate, and no increased risk of birth defects, no maternal deaths, nothing serious, very little need for antibiotics. So we have demonstrated very clearly that abortion pill reversal is very safe, and of course it's effective. So there's no reason not to offer it. We're going to continue studying it and to fine-tune our protocols, of course, but we want everyone to know that the women do have a second chance of choice if they change their minds after starting the chemical abortion process.
12: Well, thank you very much for your efforts here. Thank you very much for the lives that you have saved through the abortion pill reversal process. This is Dr. George Delgado, Steno Institute. Go check out Steno Institute at stenoinstitute.org. Thank you very much, Dr. George Delgado, for being our guest today. Coming up next, the Chaplet of Divine Mercy, 888-914-9149. If you'd like to join us, 888-914-9149. I'm Ed Morrissey, filling in for Drew. We'll be right back.
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20: The Duluth Diocese is beginning the process to make a 19th century priest Minnesota's first saint. Monsignor Joseph Francis Bew came to northern Minnesota in the 1860s and spent 60 years serving indigenous people and Slovenian immigrants. A historical commission is now combing through archives of evidence that Bew had lived a life of heroic virtue. The process could take decades and requires at least 2 confirmed miracles. The Archdiocese of St. Louis is suing the St. Geneva Detention Center and multiple federal agencies, including ICE. The lawsuit filed on Monday alleges the detention center is violating religious liberty by prohibiting Catholic priests from offering confession and communion and not allowing them to say Mass. Prestigious, selective, and predominantly liberal Stanford University is witnessing a Catholic revival as a growing share of Gen Z students embrace the faith. According to the California Post, Father Bart Hutchinson, pastor of the Catholic community at the school, said last year they had 14 adults join the church at the Easter Vigil. This year they have 46 candidates and catechumens enrolled in OCIA. Hutchinson said the institution had averaged just 4 adult baptisms annually for about 3 decades. He said now masses are packed with hundreds of young Catholics. Pope Leo XIV is hosting a week-long conference marking 10 years since Pope Francis released his document on marriage and the family. Nearly 200 bishops, experts, and laypeople gathered in Rome on Wednesday to review the impact of Amoris Laetitia over the past decade. The document sparked controversy over whether divorced and remarried Catholics could receive communion under certain circumstances. The Pope highlighted growing challenges facing families, including economic insecurity, migration, violence, and loneliness. The conference runs through October 14th, with discussions held behind closed doors. I'm Mary Graham for Relevant Radio News.
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0: 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I'm Ed Morrissey, filling in for Drew today, and welcome to the Chaplet of Divine Mercy. 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You can always submit your prayer intentions through the website. We're always looking for ways to pray for you, to pray with you. We know that you're praying with us, and we feel it. We really appreciate it. And you can also go, if you're on X or Twitter, you can go to the Drew Mariani Show account, at Drew Mariani Show. Leave us your prayer intentions there. You can tag me, at Ed Morrissey, along with that. And Nick, our producer Nick, will be checking on that and making sure that we get a chance to pray with you and mention your prayer intentions on the air. So be sure to do that as well. Joining me today to pray the Chaplet of Divine Mercy is Mary Beth Head. She is, I believe, the donor. I'm always going to get this wrong. The donor coordinator, is that correct? Do I
1: almost
0: have that right?
1: Donor relations coordinator.
0: Donor relations coordinator.
1: Yes.
0: Yeah, this is what happens when you misplace your notes.
1: Oh, that's okay. It's good to be back praying with you, Ed. It's been
0: a while. It has been a while, and I am very glad to be praying with you. Do you have any prayer intentions that you would like to mention today?
1: I do. I wanted to pray for my 7-year-old nephew, Reese, who lives in Florida. He asked me to pray for his teacher and his class. And he'll also be making his first communion in the spring.
0: Nice.
1: So I want to lift him up as well. He's my little buddy. And just that God would keep him happy and holy and healthy.
0: Oh, that's lovely. Nothing better than that. You know,
1: he's
0: you go
1: a cutie.
0: To Mass.
1: Yeah.
0: You go to Mass and you see all these kids and they're dressed the way that we know we're all supposed to dress, but don't at Mass.
1: I know. And they're so cute.
0: They're so cute, and they're just, it's so wonderful. It's just
1: so sweet
0: really
1: and innocent, too. There's just something about little communicants.
0: It's just wonderful. So I love it when we have those happen during the year. You know, obviously around Easter and that sort of thing, you're going to get those anyway, but mm-hmm. That's wonderful. That's a great prayer intention. I have a couple of prayer intentions. I always pray for my wife, Marcia, because she is a huge prayer warrior. She does this every day. She's always praying along with the Chaplet of Divine Mercy, and for my parish community here in Waco and at St. Jerome's. They're wonderful people, just such a welcoming, loving community, and we are so blessed to have them in our lives. But one other thing, one of the people who works for me is in the Florida Panhandle, and of course we've got Hurricane Isaiah, mm-hmm. I think it is, that
1: yes,
0: is bearing
1: yes.
0: down on the Florida Panhandle in Alabama. And you know, a couple of years ago, we lost one of our colleagues in Houston during a hurricane and extended power outage. And she had passed away, but nobody knew about it because all the power was out mm-hmm. and there was no communication. So I want to pray for my friend and colleague who is there and her family, that everybody comes through safely and everybody in the path of the hurricane finds their way to safety, and that the damage is minimal, and that people are able to continue being happy and healthy in that area. And I know it's going to be difficult for the next few days, but we're going to be praying for them, praying for everybody who's impacted by that. So those are my intentions going into this, and I know that there are plenty of people who are still calling in with theirs, 888-914-9149, and we would love to have you on air share your prayer intentions with us and with all of the Relevant Radio audience. So let us begin in the name of the Father, and of the Son, and of the Holy Spirit.
1: Amen.
0: You expired, Jesus, but the source of life gushed forth for souls, and the ocean of mercy opened up for the whole world. O fount of life, unfathomable divine mercy, envelop the whole world and empty yourself out upon us. O blood and water, which gushed forth from the heart of Jesus as a fount of mercy for us.
1: I trust in you.
0: O blood and water, which gushed forth from the heart of Jesus as a fount of mercy for us.
1: I trust in you.
0: O blood and water, which gushed forth from the heart of Jesus as a fount of mercy for us.
1: I trust in you.
0: Our Father, who art in heaven, hallowed be thy name. Thy kingdom come, thy will be done on earth as it is in heaven.
1: Give us this day our daily bread, and forgive us our trespasses, as we forgive those who trespass against us. And lead us not into temptation, but deliver us from evil. Amen.
0: Amen. Hail Mary, full of grace, the Lord is with thee. Blessed art thou amongst women, and blessed is the fruit of thy womb, Jesus.
1: Holy Mary, Mother of God, pray for us sinners now and at the hour of our death. Amen.
0: I believe in God, the Father Almighty, creator of heaven and earth, and in Jesus Christ, his only Son, our Lord, who was conceived by the Holy Spirit, born of the Virgin Mary, suffered under Pontius Pilate, was crucified, died, and was buried. He descended into hell. On the third day he rose again from the dead. He ascended into heaven and is seated at the right hand of God the Father Almighty. From there he will come to judge the living and the dead.
1: I believe in the Holy Spirit, the Holy Catholic Church, the communion of saints, the forgiveness of sins, the resurrection of the body, and life everlasting. Amen.
0: Amen. For our first decade, let's go to Bob in Philadelphia. Bob, how can we pray for you today?
2: Hi, Relevant. Thank you for taking my call. I wanted to pray for my my parish pastor, Father Anthony Janton, Our Lady Help of Christians. He's going in for heart valve surgery on Monday, and he has a retirement set. He's put his papers in. He's of that age. Right. So great guy, great parish priest, great pastor. So I wanted to get some prayers going for him.
0: Amen. Amen. And Bob, thank you very much. We always like to pray for the priests, right?
2: Absolutely.
0: They work so hard and serve their entire lives for us. And so it's a real privilege to pray for them. And Bob, thank you so much for doing that. And thank you for trusting us with your prayer intentions today.
2: Thank you.
0: Eternal Father, I offer you the body and blood, soul and divinity of your dearly beloved Son, our Lord Jesus Christ.
1: In atonement for our sins and those of the whole world.
0: For the sake of his sorrowful passion,
1: have mercy on us and on the whole world.
0: For the sake of his sorrowful passion,
1: have mercy on us and on the whole world.
0: For the sake of his sorrowful passion,
1: have mercy on us and on the whole world.
0: For the sake of his sorrowful passion,
1: have mercy on us and on the whole world.
0: For the sake of his sorrowful passion,
1: have mercy on us and on the whole world.
0: For the sake of his sorrowful passion,
1: have mercy on us and on the whole world.
0: For the sake of his sorrowful passion,
1: have mercy on us and on the whole world.
0: For the sake of his sorrowful passion,
1: have mercy on us and on the whole world.
0: For the sake of his sorrowful passion,
1: have mercy on us and on the whole world.
0: For the sake of his sorrowful passion,
1: have mercy on us and on the whole world.
0: For our second decade, let's go to Joe in Ocala, Florida. Joe, how can we pray for you today?
3: Thank you for taking my call. I'm calling to ask all the listeners to pray for the repose of the soul of Father Patrick O'Doherty. He's our pastor at Queen of Peace Catholic Church in Ocala, Florida. He passed away earlier this morning, in the early morning hours. A wonderful man. He was ordained in 1970, and he's been the only pastor that Queen of Peace has had since it was established in 1987.
0: Wow.
3: Good man, very, very, very full of wisdom and witty, and just fun to be around. And we're going to miss him. So. And we hope and pray that in God's mercy that he receives his soul and says, well done, good and faithful servant.
0: Joe, thank you so much. I'm so sorry for your loss. And so sorry for the loss of your entire parish, the Queen of Peace Parish in Ocala, Florida. Thank you so much for letting us know and allowing us to pray for his soul and pray for all of you as well as you're grieving the loss of this very good shepherd. And I know that wherever he is at, he's praying for us. He's with the Lord. That's where he's at. And I know he's praying for you as well. Eternal Father, I offer you the body and blood, soul and divinity of your dearly beloved Son, our Lord Jesus Christ.
1: In atonement for our sins and those of the whole world.
0: For the sake of his sorrowful passion.
1: Have mercy on us and on the whole world.
0: For the sake of his sorrowful passion.
1: Have mercy on us and on the whole world.
0: For the sake of his sorrowful passion.
1: Have mercy on us and on the whole world.
0: For the sake of his sorrowful passion.
1: Have mercy on us and on the whole world.
0: For the sake of his sorrowful passion.
1: Have mercy on us and on the whole world.
0: for the sake of his sorrowful passion.
1: Have mercy on us and on the whole world.
0: For the sake of his sorrowful passion.
1: Have mercy on us and on the whole world.
0: For the sake of his sorrowful passion.
1: Have mercy on us and on the whole world.
0: For the sake of his sorrowful passion.
1: Have mercy on us and on the whole world.
0: For the sake of his sorrowful passion.
1: Have mercy on us and on the whole world.
0: Before we get to the third decade, let's check in with Nick to find out who we're praying for through the website and through our social media streams. Nick.
4: Thanks, Ed. One listener is praying for daughters behind the wheel of their driving test this afternoon and for the repose of the soul of my cousin Zach, who passed away 2 years ago today. Paul is asking prayers for us Floridians that are in the path of the hurricane, that we will remain safe and our homes not be damaged. Cheryl is praying for friend Sharon, who had knee replacement surgery this week and had complications and has now been admitted to the ICU. Geraldine is praying for her husband Kevin's ablation on the 15th of this month. Her son, Dr. Mike, who is a double kidney cancer survivor, now at stage 4 with no work. Lori is praying for her mother, who has dizziness and erratic blood pressure. Finally, Bertha is praying for her brother, who has cancer, prayers that he will be healed. And for all the souls in purgatory.
0: Amen. I'm just going to just double check to make sure that there actually is one here too. I'm not sure if we got this, but urgent prayers for the soul of Randy S. He just unexpectedly died 48 hours ago. I guess in my broken heart, we were off on in a relationship for nearly 10 years. Just had his 54th birthday and struggled with mental health. Another one, pray for 88-year-old Judy. Her artery was nicked during a heart valve procedure, and they're not going to repair it surgically because of the risk. Prayers for her continued healing without complications and for Abby experiencing complications with her first pregnancy. One from our friend Peter, who is praying for his brother-in-law, Johnny, stage 4 cancer in County Offaly, Ireland. So we're going to join all those prayers. I'm glad I looked, because generally speaking, I forget to do that. So I'm glad I looked.
4: I'm glad you did too.
0: Yes. All right. Let's go to Leonora in Santa Fe, New Mexico, for her third decade. Leonora, how can we pray for you today?
5: I'd like to pray for one of my customers. I'm a letter carrier, and he's gone through 8 surgeries for his knee. They found some bad infection. They're trying to amputate his leg. He's got 2 toes already amputated, but I'm asking for a complete healing so he doesn't have to amputate his leg. For my daughter, Beverly, for her health and her heart, and for all you guys at Relevant Radio and your families, you are so blessed.
0: Well, thank you so much, Leonora, and thank you so much for praying for your letter carrying for your customer on your letter route. Thank you so much for bringing that to us today, Leonora, and God bless you as well. Eternal Father, I offer you the body and blood, soul, and divinity of your dearly beloved Son, our Lord Jesus Christ,
1: in atonement for our sins and those of the whole world.
0: For the sake of his sorrowful passion,
1: have mercy on us and on the whole world.
0: For the sake of his sorrowful passion,
1: have mercy on us and on the whole world.
0: For the sake of his sorrowful passion,
1: have mercy on us and on the whole world.
0: For the sake of his sorrowful passion,
1: have mercy on us and on the whole world.
0: For the sake of his sorrowful passion,
1: have mercy on us and on the whole world.
0: For the sake of his sorrowful passion,
1: have mercy on us and on the whole world.
0: For the sake of his sorrowful passion,
1: have mercy on us and on the whole world.
0: For the sake of his sorrowful passion,
1: have mercy on us and on the whole world.
0: For the sake of his sorrowful passion,
1: have mercy on us and on the whole world.
0: For the sake of his sorrowful passion,
1: have mercy on us and on the whole world.
0: Let's go to Carrie in Midland, Texas. Carrie, how can we pray for you today?
6: First of all, I want to say, hi, Mary Beth. You prayed with me when our friend Marcus died.
1: Oh, hi.
6: Hi. We just need peace in this home. You guys have been praying for us for our journey, for my daughter to move down from Washington and us to move up from Southeast Texas and all move to Midland. And we were praying for a house and everything, and we got that. But this has been disastrous. My daughter broke up with her husband, and was going through a hard time. We thought it would be better if we all just lived together and everything. We thought we were going to have some good opportunities here, but she hasn't been able to find a good paying job. Everything is so expensive here. She's depressed and angry all the time, and no matter what I do, I cannot say the right thing. I try to comfort her I try to tell her it's been hard for us too. And no matter what I say, it's wrong. And we have absolutely no peace in this home. And we're going broke. And I just wanted to be a good mom to her and show her the love of Jesus. And I feel like I've failed that big time. I don't know. We just need peace and financial miracles.
0: I am so sorry, Carrie. I'm so sorry for your struggle. We're definitely going to keep you in our hearts and in our prayers and your whole family. And it's a lovely prayer for peace in the house. I mean, that is where peace has to start. Carrie, thank you so much for your call. And thank you for allowing us to pray for you and to pray with you. Let's try to get a couple extra callers in on this decade. Let's go to Janet in Erie, Colorado. Janet, how can we pray for you today?
7: Oh, this is Tana. We're going to pray for Gianna's growth plate that it does not prematurely close after her fracture. We're getting an MRI today.
0: Well, that's a great prayer, and thank you very much. Was it Gianna? I'm sorry,
7: yes,
0: praying for?
7: Gianna. That's who we're praying for.
0: All right. Thank you very much. Let's go to Alex in Chicago, Illinois. Alex, how can we pray for you today?
8: How's it going? I'm calling in with a praise report. I was praying for a promotion, and I received it. So I'm just thankful, right? I did doubt at a moment, which I feel bad about, but I think that's just God, you know, letting me know, like, hey, everything's going to be all right as long as you trust in me.
0: Well, that's wonderful. Thank you so much for sharing that with us, Alex. It's great news, and congratulations to you, and thank you for sharing that with us today. Let's go to George in Scranton, Pennsylvania. George, how can we pray for you today?
9: I'd like prayers for Audrey. She's 14 years old, and she will be going through open-heart surgery on the 16th to repair a hole in her heart. Please ask for the intercession of St. John of God.
0: Absolutely, George, and thank you very much for calling that in. Thank you for praying with us today. Eternal Father, I offer you the body and blood, soul and divinity of your dearly beloved Son, our Lord Jesus Christ,
1: in atonement for our sins and those of the whole world.
0: For the sake of his sorrowful passion,
1: have mercy on us and on the whole world.
0: For the sake of his sorrowful passion,
1: have mercy on us and on the whole world.
0: For the sake of his sorrowful passion,
1: have mercy on us and on the whole world.
0: For the sake of his sorrowful passion,
1: have mercy on us and on the whole world.
0: For the sake of his sorrowful passion,
1: have mercy on us and on the whole world.
0: For the sake of his sorrowful passion,
1: have mercy on us and on the whole world.
0: For the sake of his sorrowful passion,

0: Oh, thank you so much, Ed. God bless you guys. I got a couple of cases going on, a workman's comp case and a case against our solar panel company. And then also we're trying to get a loan modification. So it would just be prayer that if those things go well, then everything might work out in our lives right now, because if those things don't go well, I'm not sure what's going to happen. My beautiful wife, I'm also praying for her aches and pains, because she hasn't worked since April and I haven't worked for a couple of months. So just thank you so much for all you guys do. This chapter has never let me down. God bless you guys.
1: God bless you, Ralph, and God bless your faith. And thank you so much for trusting us with your prayers today and for being with us on the Chaplet of Divine Mercy. Let's take some other calls here on the Fifth Decade. Let's go to Charles in Orange County, California. Charles, how can we pray for you today?
2: Yes, thank you so very much. God bless you all. Listen, we have Hurricane Rachel coming in, or Tropical Storm Rachel, and right now the storm surge is so high, it's ripping apart homes in Long Beach, as well as many parts of Newport Beach is 3 feet submerged. It's up and down the coast, and they're saying a storm surge of 7 foot waves on top of Kelvin waves. And it's going to be really bad. We've never experienced this before. Probably in the 30s there was a hurricane, but it's really, really bad. And this one is going to be really nasty. I mean, there are homes being torn apart right now in Long Beach. And Newport looks wicked. It's really bad looking.
1: Wow.
2: So anyway, keep all prayers. Probably going to go all the way down to the border. And, you know, they really haven't done an accurate job here notifying people ahead of time, which I'm really perturbed. I do have meteorology background, but this looks really super bad. So please pray for everybody up and down the coast. And the storm's supposed to hit tomorrow.
1: Absolutely. You know, we got the other storm in the Gulf too. So I mean, we've got both of these things at the same time. And I grew up out there. I grew up in Orange County, so I know exactly what you're talking about. Those types of I don't think I've ever even heard of that out there, Charles. So thank you very much for bringing it to the prayers today. We're going to make sure that we pray very hard for everybody to get out of the way of danger as well. Hopefully the warnings will pick up. Let's go to Joanne in New York. Joanne, how can we pray for you today?
3: Yes, hi. I'm praying for my son, Greg, who has an important job interview on Monday and a test that goes with it. So I pray that the Holy Spirit may guide him and he can finally find his job. And I'm also praying for myself for guidance. I am a high school math teacher, and I'm concerned about I have a student who is transgender, and, you know, it's very difficult. I don't know how to react. I'm afraid, like, that I might say the wrong thing. So I'm praying for guidance, and I'm very confused and worried about him, and confused myself. So
1: absolutely,
3: that's what I'm praying for, guidance, please.
1: We'll pray for the Holy Spirit to give you inspiration, Joanne. Thank you so much for calling in. Absolutely. Yes. Very difficult. These are very difficult and confusing times. And thanks for praying with us about this today. Let's go to Sarah in Lodi, California. Sarah, how can we pray for you today?
4: Hi. Thank you so much. I'm calling to ask for prayers for my husband, Ralph. He's been battling cancer for about 10 years. He has stage 4 cancer. And he just had a surgery on Monday. And usually he bounces back really well, but this has just been really hard, and he's in a lot of pain. And the future, you know, we don't really know. What they found a lot more than they were anticipating. So I'm just praying for his healing. He's just hurting, and it's all very unclear. We have 2 little ones, and so please just pray for him.
1: Sir. And we're going to pray for both of you, Sarah. Thank you so much for praying with us. And we'll be praying for you both and for your children. Let's go to Rich in Hartford, Wisconsin. How can we pray for you today, Rich?
5: Yeah, thank you. My mother passed away 3 hours ago.
1: I'm so sorry.
5: God bless Relevant Radio.
1: I am so sorry. And yes, absolutely. Doris, I think, was her name. Is that correct? Doris, we'll be praying for the repose of Doris, Doris's soul, and praying for your entire family. Thank you for joining us today and joining our prayer. One last caller. Let's go to Margaret in Staten Island, New York. Margaret, how can we pray for you today?
6: 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We're praying for Deacon Mike. He's having

0: having surgery on Monday at 6 a.m. And always prayers for all of you at Relevant Radio and all the intentions that are called in.
1: Oh, thank you, Margaret. And Deacon Mike, hope Deacon Mike is going to pull through the surgery. We're going to definitely pray for him. Thank you for calling in. Eternal Father, I offer you the body and blood, soul and divinity of your dearly beloved Son, our Lord Jesus Christ.
2: In atonement for our sins and those of the whole world.
1: For the sake of his sorrowful passion.
2: Have mercy on us and on the whole world.
1: For the sake of his sorrowful passion.
2: Have mercy on us and on the whole world.
1: For the sake of his sorrowful passion.
2: Have mercy on us and on the whole world.
1: For the sake of his sorrowful passion.
2: Have mercy on us and on the whole world.
1: For the sake of his sorrowful passion.
2: Have mercy on us and on the whole world.
1: For the sake of his sorrowful passion.
2: Have mercy on us and on the whole world.
1: For the sake of his sorrowful passion.
2: Have mercy on us and on the whole world.
1: For the sake of his sorrowful passion.
2: Have mercy on us and on the whole world.
1: For the sake of his sorrowful passion.
2: Have mercy on us and on the whole world.
1: For the sake of his sorrowful passion.
2: Have mercy on us and on the whole world.
1: Holy God, Holy Mighty One, Holy Immortal One.
2: Have mercy on us and on the whole world.
1: Holy God, Holy Mighty One, Holy Immortal One.
2: Have mercy on us and on the whole world.
1: Holy God, Holy Mighty One, Holy Immortal One.
2: Have mercy on us and on the whole world.
1: Eternal God, in whom mercy is endless and the treasury of compassion inexhaustible, look kindly upon us and increase your mercy in us, that in difficult moments we might not despair nor become despondent, but with great confidence submit ourselves to your holy will, which is love and mercy itself. Jesus, I trust in you. Jesus, I trust in you. Jesus, I trust in you. Holy Mary,
2: pray for us.
1: Holy Mother of God,
2: pray for us.
1: Holy Virgin of Virgins,
2: pray for us.
1: Our Lady of Champion,
2: pray for us.
1: Saint Joseph,
2: pray for us.
1: Saint John Paul II,
2: pray for us.
1: Saint Maximilian Kolbe,
2: pray for us.
1: Saint Ignatius of Loyola,
2: pray for us.
1: Saint Faustina,
2: pray for us.
1: All you angels and saints,
2: pray for us.
1: In the name of the Father, and of the Son, and of the Holy Spirit.
2: Amen.
1: Amen. Mary Beth Head, thank you so much for being my prayer partner today. It's so lovely to pray with you
2: again.
1: Yes,
2: thank you, Ed.
1: And it's just such an honor to be able to do this while you know Drew is out, and it's just a blessing that I'm part of this. So I am so blessed. At any rate, thank you everyone who called in. If we didn't get to your intention, rest assured that we're praying for you. We're praying for all of you. And thank you so much for those of you who did participate today. It was truly an honor to serve in that manner in the prayer of in the Chaplet of Divine Mercy. I'm Ed Morrissey, filling in for Drew Mariani. We'll be right back.
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1: Welcome back, everyone. I'm Ed Morrissey of HotAir.com, filling in for Drew today and having a great time. I'm telling you, it's such a blessing to be here and to be part of the Relevant Radio team and just engaging with everybody. It's just such a wonderful experience. We've still got some great content coming up. Next hour, we're going to have Peter Granich talk about the markets, talk about this bond crisis. This is going to be right up Peter's alley. So I want to really pick his brain about the bond crisis, what that means for us, for those of us who are, looking at retirement accounts and investments and what he thinks we should be looking at. We've got Christian Toto coming up to talk to us about what's going on at the box office and maybe two of the biggest bombs of the year are going to come out in rapid succession. Christian Toto's got something to say about both Digger and The Social Reckoning. So that should be an interesting conversation. He may also be able to tell us a couple of movies that we'll want to see at the box office this weekend. By the way, before I forget, we're also talking about the nativity sets that you can get from Relevant Radio. Having a nativity set is a great way to share the reason for the Christmas season. 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Now to talk a little bit more about the life of a Catholic parish and what a Catholic society means, we have William Hahn. He's a senior counsel at the Beckett Fund for Religious Liberty and a non-resident scholar at the American Enterprise Institute. By the way, both great organizations. Beckett Fund does some tremendous work for religious liberty. Williams represented the Catholic Church in major religious liberty litigation nationwide, including before the U.S. Supreme Court in Fulton versus City of Philadelphia. He also second chaired a landmark victory for parental religious liberty in Mahmoud versus Taylor. He's got a new book out called Not to Caesar, but to Peter, which you can find at angelicopress.com, and it looks like a fascinating book. William, first off, thank you for all of your service to the faith, and thank you for being here today.
15: Well, for the greater glory of God, and thank you. It's good to be with you.
1: Amen. So, you know, under normal circumstances, I'd really want to pick your brain about all the stuff that Beckett Fund is doing, but we've got a book to talk about, and we can do that another time.
15: There's an interesting connection there. The title of the book, Not to Caesar, but to Peter, is getting to this question about the proper relationship between church and state. Yes. And so many questions that we've had in U.S. law about religious liberty over the past 25 years, they don't involve what we might normally think of when we think of religious liberty, which is an individual's conscience being asserted against a claim of government authority. What tends to be happening now is you'll have a religious organization, an institution, or in many often cases, the Catholic Church, claiming its independence to govern itself free from growing government power. You could just ask the Little Sisters of the Poor about this.
1: Right.
15: They've been at the Supreme Court three times in just the past 10 years. You could ask Catholic foster and adoption agencies. You mentioned the Fulton case. This is where Philadelphia tried to shut down Catholic foster and adoption over its religious beliefs about marriage. You could look at religious schools, hospitals. There's going to be a case actually argued by the Beckett Fund in November for St. Mary's Catholic School out in Colorado. I mean, so this is not a coincidence that this is happening so often, because as government grows, it takes a space in society.
1: Right.
15: And when it takes a space in society, we have to ask ourselves, well, was that space really the state's? And what we see in the claim of not to Caesar but to Peter, which is from Pope Leo XIII, he's drawing on the very famous image from Scripture of our Lord saying we need to render unto Caesar the things that are Caesar's and unto God the things that are God's. But as we know, Christ doesn't simply articulate a principle. He also founds an institution that actualizes the principle. And that's what the Catholic Church has provided Western law throughout the history of the West. It's opened up the space for limited government. It's prevented totalitarianism on religion, because it's a real, in this world, visible institution that creates a kind of separation of powers on religion that says, this is not the state's anymore. Religious exercise and legal authority on it doesn't belong to you. And that claim transformed our law. And I think, and the book, it tries to make a historical argument for this, rooted in both the church's history and in American constitutional history, that if the Catholic Church remembered herself in that way, not simply as a kind of personally meaningful source of activity for us as individual Catholics, or I might say like a social club, but also not something that should be instrumentalized as a kind of state power, but as a complete, or as the Aristotelian word, perfect society that's self-sufficient, self-governing. If she remembered that understanding of her legal authority, she could actually help kind of claim again the space to keep religion as going beyond the power of the state.
1: Well, I think it's interesting. I think that this probably expressed itself first in Europe, but it's certainly expressing itself in the United States, which is as government grows, it displaces many different, what we would refer to as private sector, right, type of efforts. It either incorporates them and then builds them into sort of a quasi-governmental bureaucracy. And I think for one example of that, which is controversial, USAID, I think, is one way that you do that, right? Which is you fund it, so you co-opt it, right? And then therefore it generates, the supply generates a demand for, more and more NGO type things, which will then encroach in places where private sector efforts used to exist. But
15: yeah,
1: I'm sorry, go ahead with that.
15: No, I was going to say, the issue you're getting to, I mean, it was really on display, and in many ways this case was kind of the spark for the book for me, was when I was part of the team that protected Catholic social services out of Philadelphia.
1: Yes.
15: The Fulton case I mentioned. So this is a perfect example of this. I think it's a good argument that the Catholic Church pioneered foster care in Western civilization. And it certainly was doing it for 200 years in the city of Philadelphia, virtually uninterrupted by the state. And then with the growth of government power in the latter half of the 20th century, the city starts to claim foster care as a government function. And with the redefinition of marriage, the city then looks at the church and says, guess what? We know that you've been doing this in the city for over two centuries, and you've been doing it as a church for 2,000 years, but we're the government, and we've taken over this space, and we have a different understanding of marriage than you do, and if you want to continue to operate your foster care ministry, you have to operate according to our understanding of marriage, or you simply don't get to exist in public life anymore. And so the church is put to this choice of either deny your religious identity or deny your religious mission. You can't keep both of them. this is this kind of choice. Similar, you know, you could look at the Little Sisters of the Poor, same kind of example. The Little Sisters of the Poor have been serving the elderly, poor, and dying in this country for 150 years. And then the Affordable Care Act, Obamacare, better known in many circles, comes along and says, unless you can put insurance coverage for abortifacients and contraceptives into your health care plans, we're going to fine you into oblivion. And like, and goodbye all of your ministries. And the fact that, you know, healthcare, I mean, hospitality and hospitals, like, come out of the hospitalers, right? I mean, there's right. ancient Christian roots to this idea. Like, it's just irrelevant. We're here. We're the state. We're here now. We have all the power. I think the only way we get out of that is if we stop thinking of religious liberty and religious institution cases as a matter of exceptions or exemptions or accommodations, as if like somehow religious freedom for the church is a permission slip from the state. It's not. It is religious freedom is a recognition that there is certain power that the government simply does not have on its own. And the church's whole claim to having authority on religion over her faithful grows out of the very idea that what was Caesar's was taken away from Caesar by God himself and invested into another authority, invested into Peter. That's the whole idea. And no other civilization has something like this, this idea of what's sometimes called two-polity political theory or a dual authority framework, as it's sometimes called in the court systems. It is a unique feature of Western law that makes other kinds of freedom possible. So we shouldn't be surprised that when we start thinking of the church as in the state, as just another part of social society, civil society, or just as a social services provider, we lose the idea that religion and religious exercise should be beyond the state.
1: We're speaking with William Hahn, who is the author of Not to Caesar, but to Peter, and who's fought on the front lines of these issues. You know, William, I think we're going to take a quick break here. We'll take an early break because I want to come back to this, and I don't want to necessarily force you into a really quick response to the next couple of questions here.
15: I can try.
1: Well, all right. So really quickly here, we'll just do this really quickly. How does the idea of a perfect society for the church, how does that compare against the secular model? Because I understand you're using the Aristotelian language here, but the idea of a perfect society might be a little bit hard to swallow for some people who have been involved in
15: organizations, anyone who's been involved in a parish council would know that we're not making a moral claim about the church, right? I mean, I said that before, too. No, absolutely, right? And no one's saying that. If the word perfect is troubling to you, you can just use the word complete and you get the same point. It means the church is complete. It means she's self-sufficient. It means she's self-governing. It means she has everything. She has a complete end, which means that she's going for something complete, which is eternal life with God. There's nothing more ultimate than that. It means that she was divinely founded, right? She's not just existing because I personally find it meaningful that the church exists. No, I mean, she has a higher, more transcendent founding than that. And therefore, those two things together, the ends and the origin, means that she has an inherent right to everything necessary to achieve her ultimate end. And that is different than, say, like a bowling league or a social club that, you know, exists because, you know, I happen to like bowling and my friends and I are free on Wednesday nights. And you know what, if suddenly I lose my interest in bowling or they change the night that we meet, well, you know, my life goes on and I'll just find something else to do. We don't think about the church in that way. We can't think about the church in that way. And the law doesn't treat the church that way. The First Amendment, all nine justices have said, we don't reduce, you know, religious organizations to being a social club. We have special solicitude. That's the word of the Supreme Court. We have special solicitude for them. Why? Why do we not just treat the church as another association of civil society? I mean, historically, the answer is because of this claim of the church, of the Catholic Church throughout Western law. That's what birthed the idea. And so that's the idea that there is another sphere of authority on religion that goes beyond the state. Just as the state is complete in a certain sense, it has, you know, the United States has everything necessary it needs to achieve the ends of the Constitution. The church has everything, has a right to everything necessary she needs to achieve her Constitution.
1: Again, we're speaking with William Hahn about his new book, Not to Caesar, But to Peter. We're going to talk more about that after the break. I'm Ed Morrissey, filling in for Drew Mariani. We'll be right back.
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18: This is Archbishop Alexander Sample of the Archdiocese of Portland in Oregon. Let us pray. Remember, O most gracious Virgin Mary, that never was it known that anyone who fled to thy protection, implored thy help, or sought thy intercession was left unaided. Inspired with this confidence, I fly to thee, O Virgin of virgins, my mother. To thee do I come, before thee I stand, sinful and sorrowful. O Mother of the Word Incarnate, despise not my petitions, but in thy mercy hear and answer me. Amen.
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1: 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I'm Ed Morrissey of HotAir.com, filling in for Drew today, taking your calls at 888-914-9149. Having a great conversation with William Hahn. 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You can find that at angelicopress.com. 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We've been talking about the perfect society. We've been talking about the role of the church in the United States and in the Western civilization, the Western culture more broadly. And for those of you who keep up with this, Marco Rubio had a really great defense of Western civilization and culture in Greece the other day. And I think that actually kind of might relate a little bit to themes that you're talking about here, right? The necessity of defending the development of Western civilization, which is based on Greek, Roman, and Judeo-Christian values, and this is where that creates that space that you're talking about here, that two polity space in especially American culture, or American
15: that's
1: law.
15: That's right. Yeah. No, that's right. And it's important to keep that in mind, because one tendency, we talked about, if the church isn't thought of as a complete or perfect society, and she's just, like a social club, essentially, like, what are the stakes of that? I mean, and one problem we talked about was how that creates a world where religious freedom is just a permission slip from the state, because if anyone's going to have legal authority on religion, it's just going to be the civil government. Another problem with that is that we end up thinking about religious liberty as solely a matter of the individual and the kind of unformed individual conscience. But what we see when we look carefully at the West's history is that the protection of individual freedom and individual conscience was made possible because we recognized that an institution existed to form the conscience and to stand for human dignity. You know, one example I love to point to, and that institution, of course, is the Catholic Church. The one example I love to point to, just because it's familiar to many people, is many listeners have probably seen the movie or familiar with the story of The Scarlet and the Black with Gregory Peck and Christopher Plummer. Yeah, it's a great movie. If you haven't seen it, it's Gregory Peck plays Monsignor Hugh O'Flaherty, who was, this is a, based on a true story, he was head of the Holy Office in Rome during World War II when the Nazis occupied Rome after Italy fell. And so the SS is in control of Rome, and Monsignor O'Flaherty is essentially running like a refugee ring out of the Vatican, where he's protecting Jews who are being targeted by the Nazis. He's protecting Allied prisoners of war. He's protecting other people who are being targeted by the SS. At one point, he's got between 4,000 and 6,000 people he's hiding and protecting at various points. And he can't be arrested. And the reason why he can't be arrested is because, as he says to the SS commander, who would love nothing more than to arrest him, he says, "I'm from a neutral country. I have diplomatic immunity. I'm a member of the Holy Office of the Catholic Church. You can't tell me what to do." In other words, we protected human dignity because the church was another authority. There's a deep connection between the church's sovereignty and the ability to defend the independent space for human freedom. And so if you are against totalitarianism, as I would think Americans tend to be against totalitarianism, and you like the idea of separation of powers, which that's the whole logic of our Constitution, the church's claim is essentially a claim of separation of powers on religion. And that claim is so important to preserving both limited government and religious liberty.
1: Well, I think it also it highlights what the Constitution actually is, which is a government limitation. It is not a limitation of the people, right?
15: It's structured to
1: limit government, to keep government in only its prescribed box, so that it doesn't intrude on all of the other areas that belong to the states or the people, you know, the 9th and 10th Amendments to the Constitution. Let's talk about what this means practically speaking for Catholics in the pews.
15: Because
1: I think that it's the idea of this, the concept of this may just not be coming to mind for most Catholics in the pews, who really honestly just want to go to church and worship and give praise to Jesus, and isn't really seeing necessarily some of the battles that our brothers and sisters are seeing in places like New York with the, you know, medical assistance and dying law, where they're being forced to participate in that, or the Fulton case that you were litigating on behalf of.
15: Yeah, so those are actually two good examples of how this has practical relevance, because in both of those cases, you want to know who was pushing the demands on the church? Catholics, like Catholic Governor Nancy Hochul, or it's a Philadelphia Catholic mayor who's tweeting to Pope Francis, "You should replace Archbishop Chaput because he's, you know, not Christian apparently for upholding the church's teachings on marriage," or a Catholic Human Services Commissioner who says that, you know, it's not 100 years ago and the church should just change its teaching on marriage, or, you know, Washington State, there's a Catholic governor who wants to force priests to break the seal of confession and passed a law about that. We sued over that in 2025. And there's a long and unlovely history of this, as I'm sure many of your listeners know. And where does this come from? This idea that we would have Catholics in public office that would treat the church as if her teachings are manipulable and changeable and she can be subordinated to the state. It's because we have not been formed to think of the church as anything but a club, as anything but just a social gathering space that's a source of personal meaning. And I think the way we remember that she's something more than that is we live as if she's something more than that. What does that mean? That means that we start living in a way that reflects more of the liturgical calendar than the secular calendar. So do what the Catechism already tells us to do. Take holy days of obligation off and treat them like a Sunday. Go to Mass on Ascension Thursday, even if your diocese moved it to Sunday. The date was intentional. Find an opportunity to maybe celebrate Epiphany, right? Because that's also intentional. 12 days of Christmas. Maybe celebrate your kids' baptism anniversaries with as much fanfare as you celebrate the birthdays. Consecrate your family to the Sacred Heart. Pope Leo XIII articulated that devotion to counteract the kind of selfishness that underlies an individualistic kind of focused view of society and government. So there's a whole devotional life that we can live in. Come, give up meat every single Friday during the year. Did you know that McDonald's adopted the Filet-O-Fish? Because Catholics, not just during Lent, but throughout the year, were not eating meat on Fridays until the mid-1960s. When we do things together as Catholics, when we live in community as Catholics, like try to live in an intentionally Catholic community. There's one not far in Hyattsville, Maryland, and there's got Ave Maria, Florida. You've got Steubenville, Ohio. There's examples of this nationwide. When you live intentionally and authentically and in community as Catholics, and we do things together, we can actually grow the church in this country simply by being ourselves and strengthening our institutions on the idea that they really are an authority on religion.
1: You know,
15: I think that's a practical way to advance this idea.
1: I think it is. And I think, you know, we're just talking about how with an earlier guest about how marriages improve the more that, you know, people engage themselves in going to Mass, but also being part of a community in church. And that's what makes it a perfect society in the Aristotelian sense.
15: Yeah, it's complete.
1: It's complete. Yeah. You make your life complete by completing the parish community. I remember there was a pastor that we had, a great pastor, he still does his work out there, who was saying that the reason why you need to be at Mass is, you know, on a weekly basis is not just for your own sake, but for the sake of the entire community, because Catholics need to come together to be that society. And that's one reason why you need to make sure that you're there every single week, because the absence subtracts from that complete community. So yes, I think that's brilliant. What else? We only have like about 60 seconds left or 45 seconds left. So I'm going to just have you tell us where people can find the book and the website and everything else.
15: Yeah. So angelicopress.com, not to Caesar, but to Peter, why the Catholic Church is a perfect society. And you can follow my work at beckettfund.org.
1: BeckettFund.org. By the way, you can find a lot of great work at BeckettFund.org. 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Coming up next, Peter Grandage talks to us about the markets. I'm Ed Morrissey, filling in for Drew Mariani. We'll be right back.

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2: With your first look at news from the Vatican and around the world, I'm Mary Graham with your Catholic News Week in Review. An aborted baby from New Mexico has won a wrongful death lawsuit against an abortionist. The estate of a child killed in utero during the third trimester collected $200,000 under New Mexico's wrongful death law. The case, Wobbington versus Boyd, described the newborn baby as a person who was entitled to equal protection under the law. The baby's mother had been under the influence of meth when she went to an abortion clinic in 2020 and was thus unable to give valid informed consent, but the abortion was provided anyway. The lawsuit said the abortionist also failed to inform her of support available to her or refer her to the New Mexico Children, Youth, and Families Department. The attorney told Live Action News that the case was the first time an abortionist was ever sued for the wrongful death of a baby. Continuing his catechesis on the Second Vatican Council this week, Pope Leo focused on the question, what is the church to do in the world?
3: He said that the church is not meant to stand apart from the world. It's not meant to look at it from a distance. But his words were that the church is grafted into the world, sharing in both its beauty, but also its fragility.
2: 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During the annual Red Mass, lawmakers and those in the legal profession were reminded that the law should be practiced with caritas, Latin for charity. Archbishop Timothy Broglio of the U.S. Archdiocese of the Military Services gave the homily at the 74th annual Red Mass, celebrated on October 4th at the Cathedral of St. Matthew the Apostle in Washington. The Mass is offered each year to invoke God's blessings on those responsible for the administration of justice, as well as on all public officials. Keeping you connected with the church and the world 24 hours a day. I'm Mary Graham for listener-supported Relevant Radio.
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10: 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What a great show we've had so far. William Hahn, by the way, that book is, again, not to Caesar, but to Peter, angelicopress.com. Could have done an hour with William, probably could have done 2 hours with William. What a great conversation we were having. Want to thank him for being with us. Also, just I want to remind people once again about the nativity sets that are now available. The contest, I should say, for the nativity sets. There's no better way to spread the Christmas spirit than with a nativity scene, which is why Relevant Radio is giving away 100 hand-painted sets. 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Joining us now is my good friend Peter Grandich from petergrandich.com. And Peter, it's always great to talk to you, and I am sorry to hear, though, about the passing of Mike Ditka, and I understand that you got a chance to talk with him a little bit at one point.
11: Yeah, he was probably a couple hundred professional athletes I met during my 20 years working with them. I spent an evening with him and Joe Klecko that was so memorable. Within 15 minutes of meeting him, he was treating me like we were friends for 40 years, and the stories and just the all around. And then at the end, he hands me a card with his cell number on the back and says, if there's anything I could ever do for you, just give me a call. I mean, he could have just politely said, great night, and I would have called it just a phenomenal night. And I just think, you know, some of that toughness that we saw on the field and maybe in coaching was a man that had a big heart down deep, and that's what I learned later on from people. So, of course, you know, he lived a good life, but we always said when people go on, but Mike Ditka was from the old school. They're not, trust me, they don't make them like him anymore.
10: No, they certainly don't. I mean, you hear legendary a lot, but for Mike Ditka, I think it kind of applies. And I'm so glad that he was such a gracious person in person, because he had a tough guy persona, right? I mean, he was tough as nails when he was a player. He was maybe even tougher as a coach.
11: Well, I'll just tell you this. I spent 13 years with the New York Giants, and most of those years, Tom Coughlin was the coach. And on the outside, you are talking about tough as nail, no-nonsense guy. But those who had a chance to see him on the other side, you couldn't find a more gracious and caring guy. But these guys came to work. You know, they came to not fool around. To them, football was a business and an important thing in their lives, and that's how they led it. But outside of that, they returned to what, you know, the good Lord had made them be. And sometimes I think, you know, some of the more younger players, of course, I'm not involved with the athletes anymore, they could spend a day or two with a Coughlin or Ditka and it would help their career. They don't know it, but it would.
10: I think you're absolutely correct. And maybe the rest of us wouldn't mind spending a day or two with a Ditka or a Coughlin and learning a few things from them, too. You know, it's a sort of an old school approach, I guess you could say, to, you know, certainly football, but really to living life, right? You work hard. You work hard and you be responsible. And you serve your community, and you maintain your humanity, I guess, is probably the way I would put it, based on the story that you're telling about Mike Ditka. Is this is a guy who never really let go of who he actually was, right? He didn't get too wrapped up in the celebrity and that sort of thing. He was there to do a job and to do it to work hard and make and be successful, but to be also a mensch, I guess, is the best way I can put it, to be a mensch, be a man.
11: Yeah, and also to remember that a job is a two-way street. Many of the younger players, especially in my latter years working with athletes, thought that the privilege was on behalf of the team of having them. When you would try to tell them it's a two-way street, Mike Ditka always and those type from that era, the Joe Kleckles and all, they remember that. And they honored the ownership, and they, you know, they appreciated that they had that job. Now, of course, it seems to be on the other foot that we should be lucky that these players are playing for us and making all this money. So,
10: you know, it's interesting, too, because when Mike Ditka was a player, they weren't making that kind of money. Even inflation adjusted, they were not making the kind of money that they were making now. And I remember in those days where it wasn't unusual to see pro athletes in seasonal sports like football have a second job or have some sort of second, a business that they were operating so they could get by for the, you know, for the off season.
11: Well, it's funny you say that. Joe Klecko likes to tell the story, who I've been blessed to be great friends with. After his first rookie year, after making $21,000, and by the time he paid taxes and paid for all the tickets he had to buy for the family, he didn't make anything. But he drove a truck in the off season. He was driving a truck before he played, and he drove a truck during the off season. And then in 1981, he ends up being the NFL Defensive Player of the Year, and I always used to kid when his mother was alive, he couldn't wait 30 years what he would have got for that, for being NFL Defensive Player of the Year versus what he got back then. Now, don't get me wrong, they did make more money than the average person back then,
10: yes,
11: but it wasn't retirement money and sit home and count your money for the rest of your life type of money.
10: Well, it's funny that you're talking about retirement money, of course, because we're here to talk about the markets and how that plays in, and you know, that type of thing. And you know, Peter's been around a while. I know that we like to say this every time we introduce Peter, but I'll say it again. He's, you know, the former Wall Street whiz kid. Became famous on Wall Street, made and lost millions more than once. He's got a great book, Confessions of a Former Wall Street Whiz Kid, which you can actually just read at petergrandage.com. You can just read the book for free right there. You can also still buy it. But Peter likes to make sure that he is teaching lessons with his life. And one of the reasons why he's here with us. And, you know, back then it was important for players to be very careful with their money, because when you get a lot of money, it's still important, but I think that people don't realize in those years how important it is to plan, right? Because you get a bunch of money and you think, I got to spend this. I'll tell you another athlete story, and I just ran across this one not long ago, is that ran across an interview where somebody was claiming that Floyd Mayweather had run out of money. And Floyd Mayweather made, you know, hundreds of millions of dollars during his, I'm not sure how accurate that is, but apparently, you know, trying to maintain the lifestyle is extremely expensive. And this is not unusual for athletes who've even made tremendous amounts of money to come out the back end of it with not much to show for it.
11: Yeah, well, I believe in his case, you know, he was a known notorious gambler, betting millions of dollars. So that is a possibility. We just had a young man that originally came to the Giants and then made a spectacular catch, went on to make some serious money only to lose it all. And then in his bankruptcy filing, claimed that $8 million wasn't enough because of the lifestyle it was commanded that he live, in an almost belief that he was supposed to live that way. And of course, you know, that has always been and continues to be a problem in the sports business. That's part of what our business was all about. My original founding co-founder, who was on the first two Giant Super Bowl teams, used to tell the players before contracts were guaranteed that the NFL stands were not for long. You know, that 80% never made even the pension, and so many of them played less than 3 years. And suddenly, after almost from the early days of high school through college and, of course, professional sports being put on a pedestal, they found themselves out in the work community only able to make one-tenth of what they might have been getting paid. Now, some of that's changing because of the payment now for college play, which is in itself is going to be a problem. But you didn't bring me here to talk about that. But I'll just say that looking at athletes and how they still mismanage money, even with supposedly professional help now, every NFL team has a player development person who's supposed to train them and help them prepare for life after. There's clinics and all. But like any other human being, money, especially if no one really ever had it before, suddenly overwhelms them. And then they feel that the only way they can keep that overwhelmness is to keep trying to make more and more. When you try to tell them right away that when they sign their contract, they're in the 0.2% of the wealthiest people in the world, and they can't believe that. And yet they really are. So it is a life lesson, and we still see regularly professional athletes go through large sums of money, and also in the entertainment community. But it happens in the business world too, Ed. It's not something just left for entertainment and sports. And unfortunately, that's why in 25-something years ago, I kind of made the switch, thankfully, and started using my biblical principles tied to money, and that kind of teaches a whole different lesson about the idea of what money's about. And I'll just segue by saying that people are very surprised, even Christians, Protestant and Catholics, when you tell them there's more verses about matters of money and finance than what you think is the ultimate two topics, heaven or hell, in Scripture. And yet they don't go to biblical teachings in matters of finance. And I deeply incorporate them into my work.
10: Absolutely. We're speaking with Peter Grandage of petergrandage.com, taking your calls at 888-914-9149. It kind of gets me to the market topic that I wanted to talk about, which is this the turmoil in bond markets, right? Bonds are debt, right? You and I have talked a lot about debt. It's commercialized debt, I guess you can say. And you know, people buy and sell it. It's out there in a properly balanced market. It would work to help fund, you know, business expansion, which would create jobs and create more revenue and, you know, and create wealth. And a lot of times that's what's happening. But, you know, when you see these types of this type of real turmoil in bond markets that we're seeing right now, it's indicative that things, A, are not going the way that they're supposed to go, and B, makes people nervous that about, you know, the money that they've saved up or the money that they are currently saving in retirement accounts and that sort of thing. So I was wondering if you could talk to us a little bit about the bond markets and what it is that you think that we're seeing here.
11: So it has been at the forefront in the work of the financial planning group that I'm the macro strategist of for over 25 years. So I made a very controversial call, even questioned myself at times back in 2021. I felt that the artificial driving of interest rates dramatically low, and not just here, but in Japan and elsewhere, was going to back up tremendously. And what we were taught in the early dinosaur days that I worked in the early 1980s and on Wall Street, we were taught back then stocks are for growth and bonds are for safety and income. You don't lose money if you buy bonds. And that was really how we approached it through the 80s and 90s. However, when the decision by governments to create all this excess capital and spend more than we made drove interest rates down to almost zero, I made a decision and told whoever wanted to listen, which wasn't many, that bonds could actually lose money over the next 5 years, which was just unheard of. And on top of that, that gold would be a better performing asset. And, you know, 5 years later, and it's, you know, it's self-rewarding to note it, but that's exactly what happened. But I think what only is concerned now to your list is, well, what happens from here going forward? So the important thing is to understand a couple of things that a lot of individuals don't recognize. The bond market is much bigger than the stock market. And quite frankly, it's much more important than the stock market. So much of our daily lives are impacted by it because of one particular bond, the 10-year Treasury bond. Most people that have are looking for mortgages or car loans or any type of usual loans from some sort of financial institution, it's derived off to what the 10-year Treasury bond is going for and the interest rate. So as interest rates go up, all those other things cost more to do. And it's gotten to the point where it's cost and priced people out of it, homes, car loans, et cetera. The problem now that's happened with the bond market is this is just not isolated here. It's happening in other key Western markets, none so more important than Japan, and I'll get back to that in a moment, Ed.
10: Okay.
11: But what's transpired is while that was happening, while interest rates rose, we saw a dramatic increase of corporate borrowing from one particular sector, the AI/technology sector.
10: Right.
11: So much so, in trillions of dollars of worth. So you have those people seeking capital. You had the private equity and private credit market, which is kind of blown up because they can't pay back the request. They're limiting it and so forth and so on. You had general borrowing, and now you're seeing people, in order to survive, have to pay, quite frankly, what we used to call loan shock levels in order just to get a car loan or anything of that nature and all. So it greatly more impacts, believe it or not, than what the stock market may do on a daily basis. The question is what is driving it at the end of the day? And what's driving it is what, Ed, since the first day you and I met and since the first time I came on Drew's show, and that is a continuing movement by this government to spend more than it makes.
10: Exactly.
11: And we run these multi-trillion dollar deficits. And Ed, when I started in the business, I didn't know what a trillion was. I couldn't describe what a trillion was because nothing was at a trillion. Well, now we have $40 trillion in national debt, and this is where the hiccup comes. Congressional Budget Office calling for $67 trillion in debt by 2035, but just 3 years ago, they called just for $50 trillion. So I use that number. It's $50 trillion, put a 5% interest rate on where we are about now. That's a $2.5 trillion a year interest expense that we must meet. Well, the federal government budget this year was at, I want to make sure I have the right numbers, so I don't quote it wrong, was $7.4 trillion. Well, we only taken in 5 point something, so we're going to have another $2 to $3 trillion deficit. The issue is, At 5%, we're going to have a $2.5 trillion. Last year was the best year this government ever had for income. It took in $5.2 trillion in revenue. And by the way, most people don't know the correct answer to this, but I'll give it. The largest single asset on the U.S. books is student loans. And
10: right.
11: About 10% or so of student loans now are troubling paying back. But we're going to make like they're all going to pay back and all of that. So at this rate, when we hit $50 trillion, which some say could be as easy as 2 or 3 years from now, the way the government's going, but let's just say it's 5 years from now, we're going to see half of current income. We don't expect too much of a bump up in income here in the U.S. go to interest expense. Well, you're not going to have the government as the way you know it now able to function, because 60% of that budget that we currently have now is basically fixed. It's to pay Social Security, Medicare, Medicaid, the Army, things that are, you know, life and death, kind of speaking, to be paid for.
10: Right.
11: We can't cut across the board just anywhere we can. So the first order of business is, we now know that these senators are going to be elected now this term. They're going to be the ones that are going to have to decide, how do we refund or re-energize Social Security, because the trusts are going to run out of money in about 5 to 6 years, where they're going to have to cut maybe as much as 25%. Problem with that, Ed, is 60% of the people receiving Social Security right now, it's their only form of income.
10: You know, it's interesting, Peter, too. We actually have a call on the line. Let me halt you right there, because that's the topic of Dee Dee from Phoenix, Arizona.

0: to seniors living on Social Security?
1: So first of all, I'm from New Jersey, so we always have opinions. So, but it's a real challenge. If that is the only source of income past 5 years from now, the most likelihood is some sort of cut combined with other actions, meaning they will raise the year before you can actually receive it. They're going to greatly lower the amount of money you can make to receive Social Security, and they'll tax it more possibly wherever they can. But there's no clear-cut way of assuring, unless they, again, create, you know, more money out of thin air. That won't be as easy because now foreigners are sellers of our debt, not buyers. In fact, the only thing that kept interest rates not even going higher, hedge funds in the United States have become one of the biggest buyers of our debt, and of course they're using leverage to do that. So there's really a compounding effect if interest rates do keep going higher that can even cause the breakdown to accelerate in a lot of areas. I wish there was an easy answer to give you and say, don't worry, be happy, which mostly the financial security industry says all the time. But I think it's going to be a big challenge for those fully dependent on Social Security to be able to count on it as much as they have up until now after the next 5 or 6 years.
2: Well, it's a not a great, you know, it's an excellent answer because it's accurate. Obviously, it's not the most optimistic answer, but it is something for those people whose only income is coming from Social Security. They're the most at risk for this type of thing, and I don't think it's going to collapse necessarily in, you know, entirely. But yeah, I mean, at some point, there's going to be adjustments made to this, probably with people who are in the pipeline more than the people who are actually at the
1: end. You're right,
2: Ed.
1: It's going to be kind of a grandfather thing. And one of the challenges I think is going to be, Ed, I don't know, I may be too old to see this actually occur, but I think it will happen within a really, you know, 10-year period or less. There's going to be a battle of those that still have to pay and realize they're not going to end up with anything to keep wanting to pay. I mean, Imagine some 35, 40-year-old who's got a couple kids who's struggling to pay his or her monthly bills, and they're asking now to take something more out, that something that's clearly never going to come back to them. I think there's going to not only be a battle of classes, but there's going to be a battle of ages combined with classes, and that is going to impact Social Security.
2: Well, this is one of the reasons, too, that fertility matters, right? And it's one of the reasons why, you know, we talk about, I mean, abortion's part of this, right? You've got 60 million abortions over the last 50 years, right? Well, how many of those people would be in the marketplace working, generating funds, paying into these funds? Your economy would be larger. Your debt would be small. You know, the overall debt would probably be smaller as a result. It has been, I mean, and it's not just abortion, but also just the fact that people aren't having children, having children in marriages and that sort of thing. I mean, the economic damage from all of this over the last 50 years has been tremendous. And it's something that we don't talk about necessarily because abortion is just evil and sinful no matter what. But I mean, there are consequences for this contraceptive culture and this abortion culture that we've been living in for the last 6 decades.
1: Yeah, you're absolutely right. And also, I think in 2020, 28, or no later than the 2032 present election, probably one of the arguments to support immigration and giving illegal immigrants citizenship or at least national status is if they go into the Social Security system. That could be one of the bailouts to make sure that the millions of people that are working off the books or illegal, whatever, go on the books in exchange for being recognized and not have to worry about being deported or whatever the case be. That could be one of the answers. It would not shock me that one party, most likely the Democratic Party, would come up with that. But it is going to be an issue. Listen, before we run out of time, I'll say this, Ed. You know, you and I have had these conversations and on your own show and all.
2: Absolutely.
1: The biggest fear of seniors now, people my age, I'm 70, but 65 and over, is no longer dying. The single biggest thing we hear is, Mr. Granich, am I going to run out of money before I pass away? And that's why seniors and many have returned back to the workforce or are delayed.

0: pay and the retirement, and which has also impacted the employment situation. So younger people who thought they'd be stepping up and filling positions that would have been moved on aren't, because those people need to continue working, because the statistic now is this: two people at age 65, it's expected there's a 25% chance that at least one of them is going to live to 100. That'll be half their lifetime retired. I can't tell you what a challenge that is to do proper retirement planning for 35 years.
1: Yeah, exactly. And especially if you haven't been doing what you should be doing in terms of saving 10% of your pre-tax income. That's, that's sort of a baseline. And if you haven't been doing that, then you're going to be in really rough shape when it comes time to that. But, Peter, you got maybe like about a minute here or so left. What do you think the outcome of this bond crisis is? Is this something that's is going to worsen, or do you think it's just something that governments are going to be trying to tamp down with some degree of success?
0: I think one of the big mistakes was the Secretary Treasurer going out and saying, "I'm the house. You're not the house when you owe this much." And then the second was going over to Japan and say, "Listen, let's try to work something out so you guys don't sell those treasuries, because it's going to hurt our market." Eventually, Japan's going to have to act for Japan. I still believe the least resistance for interest rates over time, meaning many months to a few years, is working its way higher, because we're going to have to offer higher interest rates in order to keep funding our deficits, because other country bonds now are getting as attractive, if not more attractive, than ours.
1: Not great news for borrowers, especially, car loans, and especially not credit cards. Peter and I have had conversations about credit cards, but also for mortgages and that sort of thing. It's going to get tighter. It's going to get more expensive in the years to come. So that's something to keep an eye on. But Peter Grandage, petergrandage.com. And, Peter is often here on the Drew Mariani Show, and we speak on either of our podcasts. So it's always great to speak to my friend Peter. Peter Grandage, God bless you. Thank you so much for being with us today.
0: Thank you, my friend. God bless.
1: God bless. Peter Grandage has been our guest. When we come back, we're going to be talking with Christian Toto about what's out in the theater and maybe a couple of movies that you might want to avoid. I'm Ed Morrissey, filling in for Drew Mariani. We'll be right back.
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11: These are quotes. A masterpiece that will stand the test of time. The worst movie of Tom Cruise's career. Terrific. Insufferable. The climate satire Digger, now in theaters, from Oscar-winning director Alejandro G. Iñárritu, is now in theaters and is dividing critics and audiences like no film has in years.
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1: Dividing audiences and critics. I'm not sure how accurate that was. That's KTLA, by the way. It's a independent station in Los Angeles. Great station, by the way. I grew up out in the Los Angeles area. Grew up watching KTLA. But I'm not necessarily sure that Digger is dividing the critics too much or is dividing the audiences. And I don't think that The Social Reckoning will be either. Here to talk about both of those and to give us the scope out of what's happening at the cinema this weekend is Christian Toto of HollywoodandToto.com, a great friend of mine. 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Christian, great talking with you today.
12: Good to be here.
1: So, is Digger really dividing audiences and critics, or is this just kind of being summed up as a bomb?
12: I will say that there are some people who swear by it, and I respect that. Art is subjective. Sure. I think they are in the minority. I think by and large, people, regular people, are ignoring it completely. It's bombing in theaters in an aggressive fashion. There have been, I'd say, the critical community is a little bit split, but I think even those who like it are in the minority there. So I think that's a little bit of spin. Matter of fact, the people behind the movie had a brief campaign where they were actually promoting some of the negative reviews, kind of a see-for-yourself approach, which I guess making lemonade out of lemons?
1: I guess, what are you going to do? You can't ignore them all. briefly, Hollywood Reporter was reporting that briefly, they were promoting the film by telling people Americans might hate it, but the French love it. You should see what the French are seeing in this. And you and I suspect that Tom Cruise kind of put the kibosh on that one, saying, "Yeah, let's not turn this into a America bashing exercise." Probably not the best thought out promotion thing. But look, I mean, I think you have to respect the fact that it's a swing and a miss at something that is different than what you'd normally see at the box office, right? Especially with somebody who's, you know, like Tom Cruise, who is a huge action star. I mean, this guy is maybe one of the last really bankable movie stars in Hollywood. And he could just continue doing action films until he's 64 years old. So maybe not for too much longer, but he could continue doing those. And every once in a while, he does like to step out and do something different. And, you know, Iñárritu, the director of this, Alejandro Iñárritu, has done a lot of really quirky things. So this is kind of an interesting pairing in the first place. And I think you're seeing some critics saying, look, it's terrible. It's terrible, yeah. But you have to at least respect the fact that they tried to do something different. Digger, we don't want to give away too much here because people might want to still see this. It's still in theaters. It's basically a long lecture on climate change. In case you didn't see The Day After Tomorrow, which was apparently a little bit more entertaining than this was.
12: Yeah, you know, and again, I don't mind the big swing approach in part because, listen, we are filled with sequels and remakes and movies based on board games and cartoons and toys. We're exhausted. We see too many things that are copies of other things.
1: Hey, so wait a minute. Street Fighter's coming. I was reminded in the break by the producers that Street Fighter is coming out this weekend, right? So, yeah, you know, or it's next weekend. It's coming out next weekend. Yeah, it's coming soon. So, yeah, let's not talk down too much about the video game movies. I'm joking, of course. I don't know how many people in this audience are up for the Street Fighter movie. So,
12: well, I will say I am sympathetic to that to a degree, and some of the remakes and sequels and whatever, they're fun. And they're light, and it's good roller coaster action. It's what you go to the movies for, a little bit of escapism. But along comes a big movie star and a big movie director, and they say, hey, we're going to do something different. And I don't think that's a terrible thing. The terrible choice was sinking what could have been $180 million into it with another $100 million in marketing. You just know you're not going to get that money back. It's going to be a loss leader. We're just a loser.
1: That's
12: really the crazy part. I mean, that's the worst of Hollywood math. I mean, there must have been someone behind the scenes who could raise his or hands and say, hey, what are we doing here? This movie's not going to make money. Listen, best case scenario, great reviews, art house hit. People are kind of curious about Tom Cruise stretching his skills. Maybe it makes $40 million. Maybe. Then you've just lost your shirt. Now they've lost their shirt, their trouser, their shoes, and their socks.
1: You know, and this is part of the thing that Tom Cruise was talking about, too, right? I mean, obviously, this is a guy who really wants to garner some respect for his acting chops, and that's the reason why he's trying to do something different here. Whether or not that means an Oscar nomination or just the fact that, you know, respect for stepping out and trying to do something different, you know, it might be both of those things. It's an unusual, the movie itself is unusual because as you have said, as other critics have said, this is one loud, long shouted lecture at audiences about climate change. And Tom Cruise has not been that kind of guy. He's been a guy who has been more about fan service at the cinema. And so it's a little strange, but one of his reactions this week, you know, a lot of times when these movies start to fail, these big swings and misses or whatever, the people who are involved in them will blame the audience, right? They'll say, well, the audience is bigoted, the audience is misogynistic. We saw some of that with Supergirl, with, you know, some of the other films. Snow White would be, of course, the big example of that. The live action Snow White, semi-live action Snow White, I really should say. A lot of it was animated. But Tom Cruise came out and said, hey, look, you know, audiences, they'll show up if they like it. If they don't like it, that's fine. Just remember that there were a lot of people whose livelihoods are dependent on this. And so let's not make it personal, right? If you don't like it, that's fine. But their livelihoods are going to be damaged if this thing really, if this gets really nasty. And I think he's right about that, right? I mean, it is sort of a heart in the right place sort of response here. But you know what else would protect jobs in Hollywood is not spending $180 million and another $100 million on advertising for a vanity project that had absolutely no chance of making that money back. That's money that could have gone into films that could have succeeded where people could get more work.
12: Yeah, and I think that amazing thing is that Tom Cruise has been in the business forever. He's been very gracious in recent years and very sort of thanking fans and being very magnanimous. And I agree with all that, but how did he not know this movie wasn't going to make any money or that it was going to lose endless amounts of money? Did he really think it was going to make $200 million at the box office? I mean, he knows better. So listen, it's great that he wants to win an Oscar. It's great that he's taking the big swing. It's great that he's acting with a capital A. All good. But, you know, when you have the biggest movie star on the planet who can't even do the math and can't figure out this is a huge mistake, even if it's good, that just shows you the disconnect in Hollywood. I don't understand. They should panel a group of everyday Americans who can just counsel them and say, hey, you know, that looks kind of nutty. I'm all in, but keep the budget down. You're good. So, you know, and I think we talk about budget and movies and things in a way that are probably more sophisticated than I was when I was a kid looking at movies. I just kind of liked it or didn't like it. But that's why certain things are made and why certain things aren't made. So it does matter.
1: You know, it's interesting. What you're talking about is focus group testing. Basically, they do that on the back end. You know, when they're putting the movie together, when they're editing it, they'll do a lot of focus group testing to see whether or not they need to make changes, whether they need to make edits, whether they need to do reshoots, right? Because the movie doesn't make sense, or they don't get the reaction that they're looking for. Maybe focus group testing should be done on the front end a little bit more often to see what and the other example of this is Big Swing and a Miss, and you and I were talking about this briefly earlier in the week, is Megalopolis. This was Francis Ford Coppola's Big Swing and at least financially a miss. And that's another one that has divided the critics, right? It's either brilliant or it's a disaster, or both. It could be a brilliant disaster. But the difference was that Coppola was spending his own money. I mean, that was the crazy part about that, is it's the first rule in Hollywood is you never spend your own money. He was spending his own money. So he really took the big swing and the miss. And now he's on the hook for the losses, but it was his money. This, I don't think, was Iñárritu's money. It wasn't Tom Cruise's money either.
12: There was Warner Brothers' movie. Geez, I wonder why they just got sold and they just get consumed by the Paramount. So, yeah, this is one of the reasons why Hollywood's struggling right now. And, you know, I think a lot of people are craving the mid-level movie, the not a blockbuster, but just stories about humans and connecting with each other and stories that are relatable. And Digger is none of those things. But I don't mind that Digger exists. Good for them if they want to make it out, put it out there. But there's actually another movie this weekend that's a far better choice. It's called Angel and the Bad Man, which is a remake of an old John Wayne film. And I think that's the kind of low-budget, sweet, kind movie that has a little bit of grit to it, that has some storytelling chops that I'd like to see Hollywood do more of that. But, of course, that's Edge Angle Studios. And they kind of, what's the zing when they zam or something, or are they kind of,
1: zing when they zag sort of thing. Yeah, exactly.
12: So, I mean, good for them. They're looking at what Hollywood's doing and say, yeah, we're going to do something different. It may not always work, but we're going to give it a old college try, and it might just connect with people.
1: So. Well, I mean, Angel Studios was behind Young Washington, too, which I really enjoyed. Yeah. It was, I actually went to go see that twice in the theaters. I don't remember the last time I was in a movie twice in the theaters, right? Young Washington was a good story. It was well told. It was, reasonably historically accurate. It was, it's 2-hour movie, so there's only so much you can do. But it told a really interesting story about a huge failure in Washington's early life, which really formed him to become the father of the country. And I thought it was really well done. There's going to be apparently a couple more movies made like that. But it was, I think, a $20 million budget. Something like that. So it was, you could take a swing and a miss. You could take a swing at that. And if it missed it, it didn't break the bank, but people would still come back and still have some resources to make another movie. But, and apparently, like I said, they're going to make 2 more, but Angel Studios seems to understand that if you're going to do that type of thing, you have to have the right business model to make it work.
12: Yeah. I mean, what you're saying sounds very basic, very understandable, very normal, very reasonable. Now go tell a big executive that.
1: Right, yes.
12: Or the folks at Paramount who are going to be, counting their pennies as they kind of try to make up for the monetary loss of all these acquisitions. Yeah. But it's fascinating. I think Hollywood Accounting would probably make a pretty good movie, though maybe it's a disaster film.
1: I think it would be a disaster film. Hollywood Accounting, and you could have a sequel to that. You could have several sequels to that. Let's not go down that road. We're going to take a quick break. When we come back, we're going to go down a completely different road with what looks to be another bomb. And so we're going to warn you about this one before you get a chance to go to the theaters. I'm Ed Morrissey, filling in for Drew Mariani. We'll be right back.
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7: 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at the moment, but you can find him on Twitter, at HollywoodandToto, on Instagram, at RealHollywoodandToto, and does lots of great content there at HollywoodandToto.com, so be sure to check that out. I want to move on to a movie that's coming out this weekend. Because it, too, appears to be, perhaps this one doesn't even divide the critics as much. The Social Reckoning is an Aaron Sorkin film. Aaron Sorkin, a very successful screenwriter. I think he does some he's done some directing, but mostly is known as a really snappy dialogue screenwriter. And usually is... his films are entertaining, but this is actually a sequel. I'm not sure how many sequels Aaron Sorkin's ever written, but this one's a sequel. The Social Reckoning is a sequel to a movie called The Social Network, which purported to tell the story of the founding of Facebook, managed to get pretty much everything wrong about it, except that the names of the people who were involved in it in the beginning. I mean, there's all sorts of, you just, you know, do a search on, you know, what were all the things that were wrong in the social network about the founding of Facebook, and it's pretty much everything. And now he's coming back to write the sequel to a movie that didn't tell the truth in the first place. And this movie is now going to use Facebook again to tell a story about misinformation, and still hasn't gotten the story straight. Christian, help me out with this one here. I don't think they spent $180 million on it, but I suspect they spent a lot of money to tell a false story so that they could lecture people about misinformation. Do I have that about right?
12: You're pretty much on target. I just think it's funny that Aaron Sorkin is very upset about misinformation, and he's railing against Facebook for it. And I agree to a degree, because there's a lot of misinformation on Facebook, but sure. He just made a movie in 2010 that told a whole bunch of falsehoods about Mark Zuckerberg, and now he's railing against that particular practice. So I think it's almost comical on its face. But you listen, there's a good story to be told here about social media. You know, think about teenagers on Instagram and their fading self-esteem and being bullied and you know, finding things on Facebook that are just flat out untrue and thinking they're true and believing that information. It's a problem. And then the Facebook files, which is the real stories from the Wall Street Journal that the film is purportedly based on, that's another real problem. What are they doing with the algorithms? Are they trying to, you know, is it anything goes for clicks? Is it pushing morality to the side? Those are significant issues, and they're not partisan at all. So I think there's a good story lurking within this in some way. But Sorkin is very obsessed with the fact that he thinks that Facebook helped bring about January 6th, which is obviously a terrible day and obviously an ugly moment in our country, but it wasn't the toppling of America, and it wasn't as crazy bad as they say it was. And, you know, so I think when you get trapped up in that ideological, a mousetrap, you come up with a less than great movie. And that's what we got here. It has its moments. It's never dull, some snappy dialogue, but it just doesn't get there. And part of it is that it's supposed to be triumphant, but Facebook is still around and still doing whatever it's doing.
1: Well, what's interesting is that actually Facebook got less political after that, after all of this went on, and after, after, you know, the censorship that was being applied through Facebook and Twitter until it was bought by Elon Musk, and, you know, the pressure that was put on to suppress dissenting voices on things like COVID and things like the COVID origin, which turned out to be a lab leak, not a zoonotic transfer or that sort of thing. You know, Zuckerberg said, this whole misinformation thing is so misguided that we're just going to get out of that. We're just going to get out of that business. We're not going to judge whether something is accurate or not. We're going to adopt what Elon Musk did with Twitter, which is to allow people to put notes on it if they disagree with it, and let people just hash it out as part of a free speech exercise. And I imagine that Aaron Sorkin was really happy about that, and he really featured that in his movie, right?
12: Swing and a miss. Yeah, not so much. And, you know, it is a problem. And you know,
1: sure.
12: You know, fact-checking, not a great idea, but what they, like you said, the fact-checking they were doing was very one-sided and very sensorial. It wasn't just me saying the moon is made of cheese. It's if I said maybe the lab leak story actually has some teeth to it, all of a sudden I get demonetized or I get shadow banned or I just get kicked off. So it was a real issue. I actually laughed a couple of times watching The Social Reckoning because they do talk about misinformation about vaccines. I'm thinking, oh, you mean like the New York Times? So, you know, it's...
1: Yeah.
12: We're swimming in very choppy waters here on so many levels, but in making a movie about that, I think that'd be very tricky. It's very wonky. It's very nuanced. And this is a movie where it's Facebook bad, and the people investigating it at the Wall Street Journal are good. And, you know, that's not the end of the world, and you can have the kind of the white hats and the black hats, but here it's just not as interesting as it should be, and certainly not as fact-based at all.
1: Yeah, I was so excited about it. Yeah, cause I actually enjoyed The Social Network because it was entertaining, but it was full of misinformation. It just was. It got a lot of things wrong, and it left the wrong impression about almost everything from the very beginning. The whole, you know, the whole impetus for starting it was supposedly that, you know, he had a bad date and he wanted to get revenge, and it had nothing to do with that. I mean, and it just snowballs from there. I noticed that Jesse Eisenberg didn't return as Zuckerberg this time. I'm not sure if that was Jesse Eisenberg's choice or Aaron Sorkin's choice, but I suspect that after the reviews, Jesse Eisenberg isn't too terribly unhappy about the fact that he wasn't part of this.
12: Yeah, no, it was actually Eisenberg's choice. He was adamant about not doing the sequel, and Aaron Sorkin, the writer-director, wanted him and probably threw some cash his way, but he just didn't want to be associated with that character again. So that was his choice, and actually Jesse Eisenberg's a very good director now, so he's transition. He still is acting, but I think he's a storyteller to watch. They should have probably put him in charge. He would have made a much better movie.
1: Yeah, possibly so, or at least he might have gotten a little bit closer to reality in these things. All right, so don't go pay to see the Social Reckoning. What do you think people should go see this weekend? What's opening this weekend that might be worth their time?
12: There's another movie called Other Mommy. It's a horror movie, and the reviews so far have been horrible. They hid it from a lot of critics, including myself. It's Jessica Chastain, who's a very good actress, and it's sort of she's playing a mother, and there's an evil spirit within her house that looks like her character. So the trailer is full of jump scares. I've heard the director wanted to make this a jump scare palooza, but the reviews are just awful, so I'd probably avoid that one. There's a movie in very limited release that I can't, for embargo reasons, talk about extensively, but it's called Fjord. It's a really fascinating story, and it's very balanced, I can say that for sure. It's about a Christian family in Norway, and they just moved there from Romania, and they're living their lives, and they're teaching their kids at home, homeschooling. And then one day, one of the kids is spotted with bruises, and someone reports them to the authorities, and basically they say, hey, you're Christians, you believe in corporal punishment, we need to arrest you and take your kids away. So wow. It's pretty heavy stuff. I think it's going to divide a lot of people. I think it's going to get a lot of people talking. It won the main prize at the Cannes Film Festival a few months ago. And I think it's going to be a wider release on the 23rd of October. I think it's in very limited release right now. That typically means maybe New York and LA. So just look for that one soon. It's an important movie. And again, I'm trying to hold my tongue here as far as critical commentary, but just know it's one to watch. I'll put it that way.
1: It's interesting. It's still embargoed, even though it's coming out. I mean, that's sort of an interesting quirk.
12: Yeah. You know, I'm based in Denver, and I got a screening link, and they asked me, because it doesn't open here until that time.
1: Oh, gotcha. Okay.
12: Yeah. So that's the boring behind the scenes reason why I can't say more about it, but I do want it on people's radar for sure.
1: Fair point. What else is in the theater? We got about a minute left. Anything else that people should take a look at?
12: You know, actually one is very good. It's called Heart of the Beast. It is Brad Pitt and his canine companion. They were overseas in the military. Now they're back home. Basically, both have PTSD. They're going on a trip through Alaska. They're flying in a small plane. The plane crashes. Now they have to survive. It's quite good. Listen, if you're a dog lover, you're going to adore this film. But it's really gritty and smart and interesting and full of, you know, it's just the will to survive. So Brad Pitt's very good. It's more of a physical performance, but I highly recommend it. And I'm hearing a lot of great things from people on social media. They're really connecting with this movie, even though it's not a big blockbuster. I think it's the kind of film that's going to hang around the theaters for a while. So if you haven't seen it, Heart of the Beast, do check that out.
1: Heart of the Beast, you can check that out. Fjord, if it's playing near you, apparently is worth seeing. Other Mommy, maybe not so much. Social Reckoning, not so much. Digger, if you really are interested in experimental theater, maybe that's a, or if you are like me, a fan of bad cinema, just don't take your wife to go see it because you'll never hear the end of it. But if you're a fan of bad cinema, you might want to check out Digger. You always want to check out Christian Toto, hollywoodandtoto.com. Christian, thanks so much for being with us here on this Friday evening.
12: My pleasure.
1: All right, folks. 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If you're on Instagram, you can check whatever Christian's doing on those platforms. And don't forget about William Hahn's book, Not to Caesar, but to Peter, because that was a really interesting conversation. So be sure to check that out. I'm Ed Morrissey, filling in for Drew Mariani. Have a blessed weekend, folks.

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2: 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In the Missal, it's liturgical year A, cycle 2. Saturday is a day to pray the joyful mysteries of the Rosary. And our saint today is Saint Aldericus. He was a 9th century archbishop and scholar. Born in France, Aldericus became a Benedictine monk and then a priest at Sens. There he served as chancellor of the diocese, succeeding the archbishop in 828. He died in 841. Aldericus was a known ecclesiastical scholar and a promoter of such studies. Saint Aldericus, pray for us. Let's offer this day to the Lord. Eternal Father, I offer you everything I do this day, my work, my prayers, my apostolic efforts, my time with family and friends, my hours of relaxation, my difficulties, problems, distress, which I shall try to bear with patience. Join these, my gifts, to the unique offering which Jesus Christ, your Son, renews today in the Eucharist. Grant, I pray, that vivified by the Holy Spirit and united to the Sacred Heart of Jesus and the Immaculate Heart of Mary, my life this day may be of service to you and your children and help consecrate the world to you. Amen. And we join Pope Leo XIV in praying that the mental health ministry be established throughout the Church, helping to overcome the stigma and discrimination of persons with mental illnesses. 10 Minutes with Jesus is a guided meditation on the Gospel of the day prepared by a Catholic priest. Here's today's 10 Minutes with Jesus.
3: My Lord and my God, I firmly believe that you are here, that you see me, that you hear me. I adore you with profound reverence. Ask your pardon for my sins and the grace to make this time of prayer fruitful. My Immaculate Mother, Saint Joseph, my Father and Lord, my guide and angel, intercede for me. Jesus, in today's Gospel passage from Saint Luke, a woman in the crowd raises her voice and calls out to you, "Blessed is the womb that bore you and the breasts at which you nursed." This woman expresses a very natural, deeply human sentiment. In many cultures, especially in traditional Chinese culture, we say that blood is thicker than water. Family lines, surnames, and human connections mean everything to us. We naturally take pride in our roots and achievements of our relatives. I am reminded of meeting people who happen to be relatives or descendants of canonized saints or blessed. They share the same famous surname, and their eyes light up when talking about their holy ancestor. Yet as inspiring as that heritage is, sharing the same blood or surname does not automatically make someone a saint. We are called not just to be kin to saints, but true heirs of holiness. Holiness cannot be passed down through human DNA. It depends entirely on the personal choices that we make every single day. Recently, during the Pope's visit to France, a young, newly baptized Catholic share a profound insight with the Holy Father. He observed that in his country, faith is shifting from an inherited Christianity to a chosen Christianity. For generations, many people were Catholic simply because their parents were, because they were born into a cultural environment where everyone were baptized because they attended a Catholic school. But today, culture no longer carries us into faith. We cannot live off the interest of an inherited tradition. Each one of us must personally choose Christ. And this is precisely what you point to in your response to that woman in the crowd. You do not reject her admiration, but you elevate it. Blessed rather are those who hear the word of God and keep it. Jesus, some people misunderstand your reply here. They wonder if you were being distant or cold toward your own mother. My own mother, I remember, once asked me about a similar passage when you were 12 years old and found in the temple, asking why you spoke to Mary in a way that seemed so sharp on the surface. Did you not know that I must be in my Father's house? In both instances, Lord, you were not pushing your mother away. As the Second Vatican Council explains in Lumen Gentium, you were proclaiming a kingdom that goes beyond the concerns and ties of flesh and blood. You were establishing a new family, a family bound not by human genetics, but by obedience to the Father's will. In fact, far from diminishing Mary, your words in today's gospel are the highest compliment you could ever pay to your mother. Mary is not blessed merely because she gave you human flesh and nursed you in Bethlehem. She is most blessed because before she conceived you in her womb, she conceived you in her heart through faith. She heard the word of God, said her fiat, "Let it be done to me according to your word," and kept it faithfully every day of her life. Saint Jose Maria captures this beautifully in Christ's passing by when he reflects on Our Lady's response. It was a compliment to his mother on her fiat, "Her be it done." She lived it sincerely and stingily, fulfilling its every consequence, but never amid fanfare, rather in the hidden and silent sacrifice of each day. Jesus, as I look at your mother, I can say to you, don't let me settle for a passive inherited faith. I don't want to be a Catholic just out of routine or habit. Teach me to choose you freely, eagerly, and lovingly today. I want to be truly close to you, Lord, to listen to your voice and live what you ask of me. Jesus, if becoming your true relative means doing the Father's will, how do we make that concrete in our life? Sometimes we treat the will of God as something distant or dramatic, like waiting for a voice from heaven or facing a massive life trial. But for most of us, your Father's will is found in the ordinary details of our day, in those hidden and silent sacrifices that Saint Jose Maria spoke of. There are three practical ways I think we can choose the Father's will together today. First, sanctifying the duties of our present state in life. The Father's will is that if we are students, we study with attention. If we are professionals, we work with competence. Doing God's will means doing what we ought to do right now and doing it as well as we can for love of Him. Second, serene acceptance of unexpected contradictions. God's will is often revealed when our own plans are interrupted. when traffic delays us, when a project fails, when someone misjudges us, or when we suffer a physical sickness. Instead of complaining or growing bitter, we can make a quiet act of faith. Lord, I offer this up to you. May your will be done. Third, hidden acts of charity. Living Mary's fiat means choosing love when no one is watching. It means holding back a harsh word, listening patiently to someone who irritates us, cleaning up a mess that isn't ours, offering a prayer for someone in need. These are small, invisible sacrifices, but they build a soul that is intimately related to yours. When we choose to live this way, we move from a passive, inherited faith into a chosen, vibrant, living family of Christ. We realize that while blood is thicker than water, faith is deeper than blood. We move beyond flesh and blood to become true brothers, sisters, and mother of the Lord, heirs to His holiness. Let us turn to Our Lady, who modeled this path for us perfectly. Mary, a mother, you are blessed not only as the mother of God, but as the first and most perfect disciple of your Son. Help us to move beyond a routine or superficial faith. Teach us how to hear the Word of God, to cherish it in our hearts, and to feel the Father's will in the quiet, hidden sacrifices of each day. May we, like you, choose Christ anew every morning, so that we may truly belong to His eternal family. I thank you, my God, for the good resolutions, affections, inspirations that you have communicated to me in this time of prayer. I ask your help to put them into effect. My Immaculate Mother, Saint Joseph, my Father and Lord, my guardian angel, intercede for me.
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0: A bit of a Celtic sound to get your heart pumping on this Saturday morning. That's a group called Sounds Like Rain, spelled R-E-I-G-N. What wondrous love is this? This is Daybreak on Relevant Radio and the Relevant Radio app. I'm Paul Sadek, and we begin the liturgical day joining with the whole church as we're led by our friends at DivineOffice.org in the Invitatory Psalm and the Office of Readings.
1: Lord, open my lips,
2: and my mouth will proclaim your praise.

0: Let us praise the Lord for his mercy and for the wonderful things he has done for men.
1: Let us praise the Lord for his mercy and for the wonderful things he has done for men.
0: Oh, give thanks to the Lord, for he is good, for his love endures forever.
2: Let them say this, the Lord's redeemed, whom he redeemed from the hand of the foe and gathered from far off lands, from east and west, north and south.
0: Some wandered in the desert, in the wilderness, finding no way to a city they could dwell in. Hungry they were and thirsty. Their soul was fainting within them.
2: Then they cried to the Lord in their need, and he rescued them from their distress, and he

0: darkness and in gloom, prisoners in misery and chains, having defied the words of God and spurned the counsels of the Most High. He crushed their spirit with toil. They stumbled. There was no one to help.
1: Then they cried to the Lord in their need, and he rescued them from their distress. He led them forth from darkness and gloom and broke their chains to pieces.
0: Let them thank the Lord for his goodness, for the wonders he does for men, for he bursts the gates of bronze and shatters the iron bars.
2: Glory to the Father, and to the Son, and to the Holy Spirit.
3: As it was in the beginning, is now, and will be forever. Amen.
4: Let us praise the Lord for his mercy and for the wonderful things he has done for men.
1: Men have seen the works of God, the marvels he has done.
4: Men have seen the works of God, the marvels he has done.
1: Some were sick on account of their sins and afflicted on account of their guilt. They had a loathing for every food. They came close to the gates of death.
0: Then they cried to the Lord in their need, and he rescued them from their distress. He sent forth his word to heal them and saved their life from the grave.
1: Let them thank the Lord for his love, for the wonders he does for men. Let them offer a sacrifice of thanks and tell of his deeds with rejoicing.
0: Some sailed to the sea in ships to trade on the mighty waters. These men have seen the Lord's deeds, the wonders he does in the deep.
1: For he spoke. He summoned the gale, raising up the waves of the sea. Tossed up to heaven, then into the deep, their soul melted away in their distress.
0: They staggered, reeled like drunken men, for all their skill was gone. Then they cried to the Lord in their need, and he rescued them from their distress.
1: He stilled the storm to a whisper. All the waves of the sea were hushed. They rejoiced because of the calm, and he led them to the haven they desired.
0: Let them thank the Lord for his love, the wonders he does for men. Let them exalt him in the gathering of the people and praise him in the meeting of the elders.
2: Glory to the Father, and to the Son, and to the Holy Spirit.
3: As it was in the beginning, is now, and will be forever. Amen.
4: Men have seen the works of God, the marvels he has done.
1: Those who love the Lord will see and rejoice. They will understand his loving kindness.
4: Those who love the Lord will see and rejoice. They will understand his loving kindness.
1: He changes streams into a desert, springs of water into thirsty ground, fruitful land into a salty waste, for the wickedness of those who live there.
0: But he changes desert into streams, thirsty ground into springs of water. There he settles the hungry, and they build a city to dwell in.
1: They sow fields and plant their vines. These yield crops for the harvest. He blesses them. They grow in numbers. He does not let their herds decrease.
0: He pours contempt upon princes, makes them wander in trackless wastes. They diminish, are reduced to nothing by oppression, evil, and sorrow.
1: But he raises the needy from distress, makes families numerous as a flock. The upright see it and rejoice, but all who do wrong are silenced.
0: Whoever is wise, let him heed these things and consider the love of the Lord.
2: Glory to the Father, and to the Son, and to the Holy Spirit.
3: As it was in the beginning, is now, and will be forever. Amen.
0: Let us pray. You fill the hungry with good things, Lord.

0: Lord God, and break the sinner's chains. Hear your people who call to you in their need and lead your church from the shadows of death. Gather us from sunrise to sunset, that we may grow together in faith and love and give lasting thanks for your kindness.
1: Those who love the Lord will see and rejoice. They will understand his loving kindness.
2: Your truth, O God, is high as the clouds.
0: Lord, your goodness is deep as the ocean.
2: From the first letter of the Apostle Paul to Timothy. Man of God that you are, flee from all of this. Instead, seek after integrity, piety, faith, love, steadfastness, and a gentle spirit. Fight the good fight of faith. Take firm hold on the everlasting life to which you were called when, in the presence of many witnesses, you made your noble profession of faith. Before God, who gives life to all, and before Christ Jesus, who in bearing witness made his noble profession before Pontius Pilate, I charge you to keep God's command without blame or reproach until our Lord Jesus Christ shall appear. This appearance God will bring to pass at his chosen time. He is the blessed and only ruler, the King of kings and Lord of lords, who alone has immortality and who dwells in unapproachable light, whom no human being has ever seen or can see. To him be honor and everlasting rule. Amen. Tell those who are rich in this world's goods not to be proud and not to rely on so uncertain a thing as wealth. Let them trust in the God who provides us richly with all things for our use. Charge them to do good, to be rich in good works and generous, sharing what they have. Thus will they build a secure foundation for the future, for receiving that life which is life indeed. O Timothy, guard what has been committed to you. Stay clear of worldly idle talk and the contradictions of what is falsely called knowledge. In laying claim to such knowledge, some men have missed the goal of faith. Grace be with you. The Word of the Lord. Since you have received Jesus as Christ and Lord, live in him, be rooted and built up in him, so that you may grow ever stronger in the faith you were taught,
0: and be filled with thanksgiving.
2: Do not store up for yourselves an earthly treasure, but store up heavenly treasure,
0: and be filled with thanksgiving.
3: A reading from a homily on the Gospels by St. Gregory the Great, Pope. Let us listen to what the Lord says as he sends the preachers forth. The harvest is great, but the laborers are few. Pray therefore the Lord of the harvest to send laborers into his harvest. We can speak only with a heavy heart of so few laborers for such a great harvest. For although there are many to hear the good news, there are only a few to preach it. Look about you and see how full the world is of priests. Yet in God's harvest, a laborer is rarely to be found. For although we have accepted the priestly office, we do not fulfill its demands. Beloved brothers, consider what has been said. Pray the Lord of the harvest to send laborers into his harvest. Pray for us so that we may have the strength to work on your behalf, that our tongue may not grow weary of exhortation, and that after we have accepted the office of preaching, our silence may not condemn us before the just judge. For frequently the preacher's tongue is bound fast on account of his own wickedness, while on the other hand, it sometimes happens that because of the people's sins, the word of preaching is withdrawn from those who preside over the assembly. With reference to the former situation, the psalmist says, "But God asks the sinner, 'Why do you recite my commandments?' And with reference to the latter, the Lord tells Ezekiel, 'I will make your tongue cleave to the roof of your mouth, so that you shall be dumb and unable to reprove them, for they are a rebellious house.'" He clearly means this. The word of preaching will be taken away from you, because as long as this people irritates me by their deeds, they are unworthy to hear the exhortation of truth. It is not easy to know for whose sinfulness the preacher's word is withheld, but it is indisputable that the shepherd's silence, while often injurious to himself, will always harm his flock. There is something else about the life of the shepherds, dearest brothers, which discourages me greatly. But lest what I claim should seem unjust to anyone, I will accuse myself of the very same thing, although I fall into it unwillingly, compelled by the urgency of these barbarous times. I speak of our absorption in external affairs. We accept the duties of office, but by our actions we show that we are attentive to other things. We abandon the ministry of preaching, and in my opinion, are called bishops to our detriment, for we retain the honorable office, but fail to practice the virtues proper to it. Those who have been entrusted to us abandon God, and we are silent. They fall into sin, and we do not extend a hand of rebuke. But how can we who neglect ourselves be able to correct someone else? We are wrapped up in worldly concerns, and the more we devote ourselves to external things, the more insensitive we become in spirit. For this reason, the church rightfully says about her own feeble members, "They made me a keeper of the vineyards, but my own vineyard I have not kept." We are set to guard the vineyards, but do not guard our own, for we get involved in irrelevant pursuits and neglect the performance of our ministry.
2: So great a harvest, and so few to gather it in. Pray to the Lord of the harvest.
4: Beg him to send out laborers for his harvest.
2: My people, trust in God at all times. Pour out your hearts before him.
4: Beg him to send out laborers for his harvest.
0: Let us pray. Almighty, ever-living God, who in the abundance of your kindness surpass the merits and the desires of those who entreat you, pour out your mercy upon us to pardon what conscience dreads and to give what prayer does not dare to ask. Through our Lord Jesus Christ, your Son, who lives and reigns with you in the unity of the Holy Spirit, God, forever and ever. Amen.
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0: 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I'm Paul Sadek, and in today's Gospel from Truth and Life, the dramatized audio Bible, the Lord makes it clear who is really blessed. 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

0: Several days ago, we talked about the Litany of Loretto, and there it is in song form from Donna Corey Gibson. I'm Paul Sadek, and this is Daybreak on Relevant Radio and the Relevant Radio app. We continue praying with the whole church now as we're led by our friends at DivineOffice.org in morning prayer.
1: God, come to my assistance.
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1: Glory to the Father, and to the Son, and to the Holy Spirit.
2: As it was in the beginning, is now, and will be forever. Amen. Alleluia.

0: Lord, you are near to us, and all your ways are true.
1: Lord, you are near to us, and all your ways are true.
2: I call with all my heart. Lord, hear me. I will keep your commands. I call upon you. Save me, and I will do your will.
3: I rise before dawn and cry for help. I hope in your word. My eyes watch through the night to ponder your promise.
2: In your love, hear my voice, O Lord. Give me life by your decrees. Those who harm me unjustly draw near. They are far from your law.
3: But you, O Lord, are close. Your commands are truth. Long have I known that your will is established forever.
2: Glory to the Father, and to the Son, and to the Holy Spirit, as it was in the beginning, is now, and will be forever. Amen.
1: Save us by the power of your hand, Father, for our enemies have ignored your words. May the fire of your word consume our sins, and its brightness illumine our hearts.
0: Lord, you are near to us, and all your ways are true.
1: Wisdom of God be with me, always at work in me. Wisdom of God be with me, always at work in me.
3: God of my fathers, Lord of mercy, you who have made all things by your word, and in your wisdom have established man to rule the creatures produced by you, to govern the world in holiness and justice, and to render judgment in integrity of heart.
4: Give me wisdom, the attendant at your throne, and reject me not from among your children, for I am your servant, the son of your handmaid, a man weak and short-lived and lacking in comprehension of judgment and of laws.
3: Indeed, though one be perfect among the sons of men, if wisdom who comes from you be not with him, he shall be held in no esteem.
4: Now with you is wisdom, who knows your works and was present when you made the world, who understands what is pleasing in your eyes and what is conformable with your commands.
3: Send her forth from your holy heavens and from your glorious throne. Dispatch her that she may be with me and work with me, that I may know what is your pleasure.
4: For she knows and understands all things, and will guide me discreetly in my affairs, and safeguard me by her glory.
3: Glory to the Father, and to the Son, and to the Holy Spirit.
5: As it was in the beginning, is now, and will be forever. Amen.
1: Wisdom of God, be with me, always at work in me.
0: The Lord remains faithful to his promise forever.
1: The Lord remains faithful to his promise forever.
2: Oh, praise the Lord, all you nations. Acclaim him, all you peoples.
4: Strong is his love for us. He is faithful forever.
2: Glory be to the Father, and to the Son, and to the Holy Spirit.
5: As it was in the beginning, is now, and will be forever. Amen.
6: Let us pray. God our Father, may all nations and peoples praise you. May Jesus, who is called faithful and true, and who lives with you eternally, possess our hearts forever.
1: The Lord remains faithful to his promise forever.
2: A reading from the letter to the Philippians. In everything you do, act without grumbling or arguing. Prove yourself innocent and straightforward, children of God beyond reproach, in the midst of a twisted and depraved generation, among whom you shine like the stars in the sky. word of the Lord.
3: Thanks be to God.
2: I cry to you, O Lord, for you are my refuge.
3: I cry to you, O Lord, for you are my refuge.
2: You are all I desire in the land of the living.
3: For you are my refuge.
2: Glory to the Father, and to the Son, and to the Holy Spirit.
3: I cry to you, O Lord, for you are my refuge.
2: Lord, shine on those who dwell in darkness and the shadow of death.
7: Blessed be the Lord, the God of Israel. He has come to his people and set them free.
4: He has raised up for us a mighty Savior, born of the house of his servant David.
7: Through his holy prophets, he promised of old that he would save us from our enemies, from the hands of all who hate us.
4: He promised to show mercy to our fathers and to remember his holy covenant.
7: This was the oath he swore to our father Abraham, to set us free from the hands of our enemies, free to worship him without fear, holy and righteous in his sight all the days of our life.
4: You, my child, shall be called the prophet of the Most High, for you will go before the Lord to prepare his way, to give his people knowledge of salvation by the forgiveness of their sins.
7: In the tender compassion of our God, the dawn from on high shall break upon us to shine on those who dwell in darkness and the shadow of death, and to guide our feet into the way of peace.
4: Glory to the Father, and to the Son, and to the Holy Spirit.
2: As it was in the beginning, is now, and will be forever. Amen. Lord, shine on those who dwell in darkness and the shadow of death.
8: With confidence, let us pray to the Father, who willed that the Virgin Mary should surpass all creatures in heaven and earth. Look upon the mother of your Son and hear our prayers.
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11: Our Father, who art in heaven, hallowed be thy name. 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
8: God our Father, fountain and source of our salvation, may we proclaim your glory every day of our lives, that we may sing your praise forever in heaven. 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Amen. May the Lord bless us, protect us from all evil, and bring us to everlasting life.

0: 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I'm Paul Sadek. 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
4: With your first look at news from the Vatican and around the world, I'm Mary Graham with your Catholic News Week in Review. The Duluth Diocese is beginning the process to make a 19th century priest Minnesota's first saint. Monsignor Joseph Francis Bue came to northern Minnesota in the 1860s and spent 60 years serving indigenous people and Slovenian immigrants. A historical commission is now combing through archives of evidence that Bue had lived a life of heroic virtue. The process could take decades and requires at least 2 confirmed miracles. The Archdiocese of St. Louis is suing the St. Geneva Detention Center and multiple federal agencies, including ICE. The lawsuit filed on Monday alleges the detention center is violating religious liberty by prohibiting Catholic priests from offering confession and communion and not allowing them to say Mass. Prestigious, selective, and predominantly liberal Stanford University is witnessing a Catholic revival as a growing share of Gen Z students embrace the faith. According to the California Post, Father Bart Hutchardson, pastor of the Catholic community at the school, said last year they had 14 adults join the church at the Easter Vigil. This year they have 46 candidates and catechumens enrolled in OCIA. Hutchardson said the institution had averaged just 4 adult baptisms annually for about 3 decades. He said now, masses are packed with hundreds of young Catholics. Pope Leo XIV is hosting a week-long conference marking 10 years since Pope Francis released his document on marriage and the family. Nearly 200 bishops, experts, and laypeople gathered in Rome on Wednesday to review the impact of Amoris Laetitia over the past decade. The document sparked controversy over whether divorced and remarried Catholics could receive communion under certain circumstances. The Pope highlighted growing challenges facing families, including economic insecurity, migration, violence, and loneliness. The conference runs through October 14th, with discussions held behind closed doors. I'm Mary Graham for Relevant Radio News.
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9: And it's Tuesday, and it's a feast day, and it's October 6th. Happy Tuesday. Good morning, Sarah Tafoya. Good morning, Gabby Burke. Good morning, everyone out there. Relevant Radio, bringing Christ to the world. through the media. St. Bruno of Calabria, pray for us. St. Mary Frances of the Five Wounds, pray for us. All you saints, pray for us. Good morning, Mark here. Great to be with you. And markets closed up yesterday. Futures pointing up again today. Stock I used to cover, Constellation Brands, ticker STZ. They're the brewer of Corona beers here in the United States, brewed in Mexico, sold here. A lot of wine brands. Anyhow, ticker STZ. They report results today. And haven't looked at the docket, but SCOTUS, the Supreme Court of the United States, is back in session as of yesterday. And, you know, there's probably a logic to why I kind of waited to bring up the baseball outcomes. So Tampa Bay, 2-0. Did you see that, Sarah?
10: They're, yeah.
9: Who they're playing against?
10: I'm understanding your logic. It's, when it's not good news, you don't start off with it, I think is what I'm picking up here. And you know what I've noticed?
9: You're picking up what I'm laying down.
10: I've noticed that you want to keep bringing it up. So I guess I have to start paying attention to what's going on with these series a little bit more closely. So,
9: well, have you been paying attention? Because I did pick up that you seem to be following the White Sox. There seems to be something going on.
10: Well,
9: there.
10: They seem to be doing what the Tampa Bay is doing, winning. So see. They're beating the Guardians, the series 2-0. Same thing with Tampa Bay. And I guess we'll see what happens as the games continue, because there's still a chance for the Guardians and for the Yankees to show what they've got and to pull ahead, because it's, you know, what is it, best out of five? So they still got
9: best
10: some time.
9: Best out of five. Amen, sister. And LA Atlanta split 1-1 and Milwaukee 2-0. That'll be interesting. If we wind up having Milwaukee and the White, if we have Chicago and Milwaukee both advancing here, we could have kind of like the ketchup mustard kind of like World Series. Is is mustard kind of a thing with the White Sox? I know it's a thing with the Cubs, but is it just a Chicago
10: thing? It's a Chicago thing. They like mustard. Yeah, they don't like the ketchup on the dog. So we'll see. I guess that the season is still young in the sense of this series. It's there's still many, many games to be played. So we'll see where everything will lay in just a bit.
9: Yes, we will.
10: Hey,
9: yes,
10: you've got a men's conference coming up this weekend, so maybe you'll be doing more than just watching baseball.
9: Maybe I will. I'm glad you brought that up, and you're dead on. So this Saturday, I'm going to be up in Waterbury, New York. It's called the Connecticut Catholic Men's Conference, and it's at Holy Cross High School in Waterbury. Did I say New York? Waterbury, Connecticut. And this year's theme is Rebuild My Church. So it's a series of Catholic speakers, including Father Glenn Sudano. You might remember him from Holy Family Farm. And there'll be confessions, there'll be mass, and ctcatholicmen.org. We'll put that in the show notes, ctcatholicmen.org. I do know there's some tickets still available, so looking forward to being up there. And thanks, Sarah, for asking me about that. So Dr. Eric Verdine, he and I have become friends through a mutual friend, and Dr. Verdine is a general dentist in rural Missouri, and he mostly serves underserved patients and hosts a podcast as well, and that podcast is called Notes and Things. So, good morning, Eric.
11: Hey, good morning, Mark. Thanks for having me.
9: You bet. Thanks for joining us, and we'll talk about a variety of things here, Eric, as you know. Including, we'll kick off with talking about this a four-year-old creating a song. But to give everyone listening a little bit more about you, I mentioned that you're a dentist, and that came, so to speak, after you worked in business. You studied political science and Middle Eastern studies in college and graduate school. And then as to this podcast, which I was listening to yesterday, it's called Notes and Things. It looks where technology, creativity, business, and the human experience meet. And Sarah and I were just talking, like, you've got a phone number that's tied to Illinois, but I know you live in Missouri here. So you live in Missouri with your wife, Elise. You've been married for 14 years, and Elise is a physician assistant. How'd I do on that, Art?
11: Yeah, you're doing fantastic. You're doing fantastic.
9: Great. And well, good. I was listening to your podcast yesterday, and the one I was listening to is about a four-year-old creating a song, and you were talking with a fellow named Micah Watson and his School of Music. So let's talk a little bit about that, and I'll start with the simple question is of how ready a four-year-old is for actually writing a song.
11: Yeah, I mean, this was one of my most favorite episodes that I had because Micah is just such a warm, and he himself has about 5 kids. And I think what he really nailed is that children have a very natural of the world and things around them, and completely unsolicited, they will make up their own stories. They'll make up their own characters. They'll sing. They'll start banging on pots. And I think, you know, what he kind of unlocked is that parents and teachers and can really help and promote an environment that allows kids to just be creative. So it was really, and I think that he basically, you know, builds a class that's simple and that allows for there to be critique, but at the same time, you know, allowing the child to know that they're not doing anything wrong.
9: Yeah, it's a great, it speaks also to really to the environment that we create for our children and offer to our children. And later on in the conversation with Micah, you talk about like what happens when you're like 17, 18, even if you're playing music from 4 to 17, that for some reasons that you talk about, then, you know, it gets kind of left behind. Let's stay in that 4-year-old world, because they naturally create. And how, tell us more about like what came and what comes of a 4-year-old being given that encouragement to sing the song he's already singing, so to speak. Play the song.
11: Sure, I think. Sure. I mean, for adults, our ego gets in the way, and we're worried that we are going to be doing something wrong, or we don't have the skills, or someone is better than us. And for the 4-year-old, they don't have any of those walls or blocks in front of them. They're almost not even, you know, self-aware, to a degree. And because of that, they allow themselves to express themselves in a very, you know, natural and open way. And the, you know, encouraging really simple rhythms and bringing in really tactile things like a drum, or, you know, if you don't want banging on pots, you know, pillows, and kind of showing, you know, little bits of introduction to how story and music can flow. And you can say, well, what, you know, what's something that you did today? You know, they might say, I had ice cream. Or what's your favorite sport? And they say basketball. And you can start asking them more questions about why they like this. Why do they like playing with their brother or sister? And they can give, you know, remarkably unique and insightful answers, you know, that can then be, that you can then kind of tease out.
9: Mm-hmm. Yeah. And I'm talking with Eric Verdine, and we're talking about the creativity that we all have and the creativity that a 4-year-old naturally expresses. And what one thing you said there, Eric, is that you know, we as parents can be curious with them, and in some ways even less kind of like do it this way. Did you talk with Micah, and this is really for the benefit of all listening, did you talk with Micah about really encouraging that creativity and directing it as well?
11: Absolutely. I think that, you know, it's again about building that environment, setting aside time to really allow the, you know, child to express himself, but in a controlled way. One of the things that I really appreciated about that conversation is him talking about, it's not just the individual child, but it's the child within a group setting as well. Because, you know, for many adults, we don't want to perform in front of people. We don't want to necessarily do public speaking or play an instrument in front of people. Children don't really have that reservation as much. So when you get, you know, 5 4-year-olds in the room and they're wanting to all do their own thing, they have to learn to wait for the others. They have to learn to kind of control their excitement in a way. So not only are they learning how to just be more creative, but they're also learning to perform in front of others, to, you know, wait and be patient. So, you know, it's a lot more well-rounded skill than simply learning an instrument or learning how to create music.
9: Yeah, that's great. I'm reminded, I don't know if you've seen the movie Parenthood with Steve Martin and Rick Moranis, but there's, according to Rick Moranis's character. They have a very precocious sort of 5 or 6 year old daughter, and then a less precocious, according to the father, 2 year old who's got like a bucket on his head and banging the bucket with the drumsticks. And of course the underlying message here is that, well, the older child might well be precocious, but the younger one, there's nothing to say that he's not precocious too. So I'm talking with Eric Verdine. Let's do this, Eric. Let's take a short break. And when we come back, let's talk more about this 4-year-old and the group. What came of and what does come of the work that Micah does with them? Because he's really in the business of helping them become, you know, artists in a way. So let's talk a little bit about that. And then you've kind of teed up also the matter of living this in our own lives as little older than 4, right? So we'll talk about that after talking a little bit more here on the other side of the break.
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18: On Saturdays, when the church does not give us a particular saint to celebrate, we have traditionally honored the Blessed Virgin Mary. And since October is the month of the Holy Rosary, I'd like to share with you today a suggestion about praying the Rosary. Hello, I'm Father James Kubicki, and this suggestion is actually not mine. It comes from a letter that St. John Paul wrote about the Rosary, and he in turn got the idea from a letter that Pope St. Paul VI wrote in 1974. As you know, prayers of the Rosary are meant to be recited while our minds meditate upon the mysteries of Jesus' life, from his conception at the Annunciation to his sharing of his risen glory with his mother Mary when he brought her body and soul into heaven at the Assumption and crowned her as Queen of heaven and earth. But it's very easy for our minds to wander when we're saying all those Hail Marys. How can we focus on the mysteries upon which we are meditating? The suggestion that Popes St. John Paul and St. Paul VI had was to take each Hail Mary and add a phrase right after we say the name of Jesus. The phrase would be something to direct our attention to the mystery we're contemplating. For example, in the first joyful mystery, the Annunciation, we could say, Hail Mary, full of grace, the Lord is with thee. Blessed art thou among women, and blessed is the fruit of thy womb, Jesus, who was conceived in your womb, or who was conceived in your womb when you said yes to God. And then we continue with the rest of the prayer. Holy Mary, Mother of God, pray for us sinners, and so on. Thinking about what phrase to add can really help you to focus on the mystery, and doing that will help you to pray the Rosary and not just say it. For, as Pope St. Paul wrote, without this, the Rosary is a body without a soul.
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9: 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And speaking of emails, we're running a giveaway that you're going to want to be a part of. 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And some of you who are regular listeners for many years now will recognize this nativity. Of course, it's the Holy Family. Actually, my wife and I and Sarah and I were just talking. She too, our families both have these nativities. And they're beautiful. And of course, Advent's going to get here before you know it. So that's where we're running it here now. Again, relevantradio.com/nativity. And you can put this nativity in your front yard. You can put it inside. We've actually had it inside and outside over the years. It is very weather resistant. So simply go to relevantradio.com/nativity to participate. So Eric, really rich what we're talking about here. And before we get into living this as adults, and you have an interesting comment here about emerging technologies, but putting that aside for a moment, what came of this, or what comes of your attitude, Micah Watson's work, working with four-year-olds, working with the groups of four-year-olds to actually kind of create music and become the musicians that we all naturally are?
11: You know, in a group setting like this, there's shared ownership where as an individual, you're not saying, oh, this is just all mine, right? No, but it's ours as a group. Which is beautiful when you're saying, okay, I collaborated with these other contributors. They're not, of course, thinking of it in those terms, but they're saying, I worked with my friends to build something neat, right? And it gives a confidence and vulnerability as well. Confidence in kind of putting oneself forward and having that vulnerable moment and realizing that it's okay. And I think, you know, working through disagreement is one of the other things as well. You know, children might not express themselves as adults in a disagreement, but if one, you know, child's rhythm is chosen or selected as opposed to another one's, you know, they start to learn that it's okay if, you know, what you put out isn't going to be accepted, right? But maybe you contributed in a different way. So it gives children insight into looking at different strengths and how different strengths matter, you know, in a collaborative environment, through really simple means, right? One child gives, you know, a couple words or a sentence that might contribute to the song while the other, you know, has a certain sound that they make. And this can certainly really help them as they move forward in life and they're in the classroom or they're at home during family dinner. I was going to say persistence. You know, our first attempt doesn't often work, then we have to continue to strive to get better and better and better. And it's okay. It's okay to go through that friction.
9: Yeah. And one of the things I took from listening to you yesterday that it reminded me of now is you have many, many godchildren, many, many nieces and nephews, mm-hmm. and you're involved in their lives and you're friends with their parents. And so you're seeing this in action, not only in your interviews with Micah Watson, but in your family life. Let's take this to you and me and Sarah and Gabby and, you know, the people who are listening. Most of them are not 4-year-olds, parents mm-hmm. of 4-year-olds, certainly.

0: specifically, but emerging technologies, what's the takeaway from what we've been talking about here that applies to using our imaginations as adults with emerging technologies?
1: Sure. I mean, with the integration of AI into our daily lives now, it's removed, you know, an incredible amount of friction. But the, you know, it's important to, for our own, you know, cognitive growth, to think outside of the box and to not just be simply, served up an answer, but really
0: cognitive
1: with
0: atrophy.
1: An idea.
0: Yeah,
1: exactly. So I spent, you know, better part of last year kind of studying this, particularly in the creative space among emerging creative AI technologies. And what I kind of came to found is that, you know, people are making thousands of, you know, cat videos, as an example, that have no real depth or no real narrative to it. And this idea of cognitive atrophy really hit home with me, because I go, holy smokes, people are just going to be able to build and create whatever they want without really needing to think. And, you know, there's a wonderful study about London taxi drivers where their brain is so much more developed because they have to memorize all the streets.
0: Oh, yeah, they have that test. They have that test they have to take. Yeah.
1: Exactly. Exactly. Where we have GPS, and that part of our brain shrinks over time. So it's the same thing, I think, of putting moments within our lives where we allow ourselves to slow down and become interested in something and develop a wonder of what we're encountering in life and how beautiful it is.
0: I'm talking with Eric Verdine, and he's not only a dentist, but he's very interested in the creative process, and dentists are as well, just to be clear. But you're taking us to this matter of nourishing the wonder, and really book reading is one clear wet method of doing that. Let's talk about book reading, Eric, because there are other clear ways to, including, you know, becoming a drummer and so forth, but book reading is very accessible and common, and I know people, a lot of folks know, highly educated, intelligent. I don't really have time to read books, or I should be doing it, but I don't. I think it's pretty easy to see the merits to book reading. So let's just jump into the books themselves. Are there some favorite books you have? And if you were forced to pick one, and I realize that we're covering, you know, a wide array of different types of books, but if you had to pick a book to recommend in light of all that we're talking about, what would that book be?
1: Sure. I would have to say a book called 4,000 Weeks, Time Management for Mortals. And it's by a gentleman named Oliver Berkman, who was a productivity journalist for many years. And what the book basically describes is productivity, you know, and the need to just get tasks done is somewhat of a fallacy, in that we go through our task list, but more tasks inevitably go there. And 4,000 weeks is approximately how many weeks someone is when they're 80 years old. So if we think we might only have that much time, then every decision or action that we take is saying yes to something and saying no to something else. And I think it is not spiritual reading, but it's certainly an amazing reflection on, you know, how we can spend this pilgrimage that we are on earth towards heaven in the best way possible. You know, where is God calling us? It's kind of a reflection on, you know, our mortality and how that's the one thing that is finite, absolutely finite in life for everyone, the part of the human condition, is that we're going to die. And that means that we have to, you know, really be considerate of the things that we choose to say yes to. And are those the right things in our life? To live the most fulfilled way. And from the spiritual life, that's certainly saying, okay, am I fulfilling what God's asking me to do today?
0: So the name of the book again is 4,000 Weeks, Time Management for Mortals. Who's the author again?
1: Oliver Berkman.
0: Oliver Berkman. And roughly how long is the book?
1: Ooh, that's a good question. It's not, I think about 250 pages.
0: Roughly 250. So it's a digestible book

0: and very digestible.
1: And I'm in my car right now. This is fictitious. I'm actually in my office here in our studio, but I'm in my car and I'm hearing this. I'm dropping my kids off to school, or just or I'm on my way to work. Whatever it is. What about actually making the time? Can I pick up this book or another worthwhile book, and actually get through it with all the other things that, so what's the practical kind of pro tip for actually picking up, you know, renewing the habit? I used to be a reader, but I'm not a reader right now, basically.
0: Sure. I would set, you know, a very specific quantity, 10 minutes. Say, I read 10 minutes, commit to reading 10 minutes a day, or commit to reading 10 pages. And it is, you know, if you do that, within a month, you would have already finished this book. So, you know, there are also audible, you know, audiobooks are also available. You can get them from the library through the app. You know, Libby is the app for libraries. Or you can, you know, go to your local library and get the physical book, which I kind of recommend because there's that tactile sensation and satisfaction of going through a physical book. But I'd say just, you know, start with 10 minutes a day. And if you don't want to do 10 minutes, do 5 minutes. And you will still get through, you know, probably more books than you realize. And then you'll develop the habit and you'll say, this is really enjoyable and have a positive experience around it and want more.
1: Great. Well, Eric, to wrap us up here, there's a lot more to talk about and I could see us doing that in the future for sure. But to wrap us up here, you recommended a piece of nonfiction. What would be your one fictional recommendation? And then where do we find out more of your work? Notesandthings.com. But those are my two wrap-up questions for you, Eric.
0: Sure. Let's see, a fictional work. that is a great question. There is a book, one of my favorite books, is called Shantaram by a guy named Gregory David Roberts. And it's more of an intense read. It's certainly not necessarily a family read, but the beauty of this book is that it's about a gentleman who escapes an Australian prison and becomes part of the Bombay Mafia. But the beauty of this book is that it describes the culture and the people and the sensations of India in very beautiful prose.
1: Oh, beautiful.
0: So
1: how do you spell Shantaram?
0: Shantaram. But it is a lovely book. Like I said, it's definitely more of an adult book. it's not a children's recommended book, but I think that it is a lovely introduction into the plights of those in a developing world, and the struggle of life.
1: That's great. And the site is notesandthings.com. You're actually a dentist involved in underserved patients, in serving the underserved. So I could see that being a future conversation here on Relevant Radio. So Eric Verdine, thank you for joining us this morning, and thank you for all you're doing.
0: My pleasure.
1: So that was Eric Verdine, and he's a dentist. He's the host of Notes and Things. Thank you, Edwin, for introducing us. And you can find out more at notesandthings.com. That's also available. It's a podcast, so you can listen to his podcast going to spotify.com and looking up Notes and Things. Eric Verdine, Verdeyen. So Sarah, let's take a short break, and we'll pick it up here on the other side of that break.
2: The bottom line, ladies and gentlemen, pro-lifers are a people of persevering faith in God through prayer and fasting. We will bear any burden. We will endure any attack. We know that the cruel injustice of abortion need not be forever. We have hope and we have just begun.
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4: Hello, this is Bishop Joe Hannafelt of the Diocese of Grand Island, Nebraska. Let us pray. Remember, O most gracious Virgin Mary, that never was it known that anyone who fled to thy protection, implored thy help, or sought thy intercession was left unaided. Inspired with this confidence, I fly to thee, O Virgin of Virgins, my Mother. To thee do I come. Before thee I stand, sinful and sorrowful. O Mother of the Word Incarnate, despise not my petitions, but in thy mercy, hear and answer me. Amen.
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11: Well, thank you, Nikki. Really appreciate it. Wow, and thank you for the call. Thank you for listening and for calling in as well.
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1: It's great to be dancing in the moonlight here with Sarah and all y'all. And it's also great to hear some Geddy Lee. Rutgers got stomped on Saturday night against Indiana, but the marching band had some rush that was made the game all the better. So again, Sarah, thanks for teeing up Geddy Lee and Rush. And, you know, today is actually the anniversary of the canonization of St. Jose Maria back in 2002. And I've got some goodies on that I want to share with you in a little bit here. And speaking of goodies, I also enjoy talking with Harry Kramer. You know Harry. He's a husband. He's a dad. He's a former CEO of Baxter International. And now he teaches at Northwestern in their Kellogg School of Management. I see he has something out this morning on MBAs, kind of pro tips for MBAs. And maybe we'll touch on that before the conversation's over here. But what we really want to do is pick up the conversation about artificial intelligence and agentic AI. So good morning, Harry.
13: Good morning.
1: It's great to be with you. And I've got to think you're a fan of St. Jose Maria, so happy feast of St. Jose Maria's canonization here today, Harry.
13: Absolutely. Absolutely.
1: Well, we've had some great conversations about artificial intelligence, and you did some work on agentic AI recently. And before we get into the really specific questions, it was you and three others, Davin Morrison, who's a medical doctor, organizational psychiatrist, and president of Morrison Associates, Mitch Kenter, who's also a medical doctor and an MBA. He's an emergency physician and health systems leader. And then Matt Pipke, who's a lawyer and a tech entrepreneur and a machine learning expert. So the four of you sat down to discuss AI. So I'll just ask you the kind of light bulb question. When you were sitting down, what particularly struck you, Harry, as the four of you were talking?
13: I guess, Mark, as you and I have talked about in the past, everybody has like an opinion on something, but very often they have an opinion, but they don't really understand multiple perspectives. And what I realized was when you've got four different people with very different backgrounds, if you really listen to one another, I mean, truly listen to one another, seek to understand that, you know, suddenly the light bulb comes on that, wow, you can look at things in multiple perspectives and you can learn from one another. And then you almost sort of see the whole picture as opposed to just one lens of it. And then when we started talking, we said, you know, everybody's got the little perspective, but boy, oh boy, why don't we just write down some notes, talk about this as a group, and then realize, you know, all sides of things. It's what I think I mentioned one time, because of how polarized things get in these echo chambers, people only see a certain perspective. And my grandfather always had a lot of great lines, but one of them was, Harry, life is much simpler when you only understand your side of the story. So I really appreciated the fact I can, if I am quiet and listen, I can learn so much from different perspectives. And that's part of what I think happened by all of us talking. So, all right, well, let's just write a couple notes down. Little did I realize it would end up almost like a chapter in a book, because we kept talking.
1: Yeah, that's great. That's great. You're also putting a smile on my face, because that's one of the great joys of doing what Sarah and I do. We get to talk to you and so many others, and you take in a lot of really rich stuff, and you meet really good people. So thank you. And as I look at what the four of you did write up, there's really three questions. You had, I think, five in there, but there's three in particular that I wanted to discuss with you, starting with, I'll name all three, and then we can just tackle each one. But one is, what is agentic AI? Two is, what kind of work is most amenable to AI automation, which of course implies certain work is not amenable? And then thirdly, what do new entrants to the workforce need to do to make themselves hireable? So with those kind of the three things to talk about here, let's go back to number one. What is agentic AI? Someone I talked to yesterday ahead of this show was saying, I'd never heard the word until I read Harry's piece. So what is agentic AI?
13: And as always, I have this habit of trying to keep things simple so I don't confuse myself, so I can confuse myself very easily. The way I think about it, and learning from these other folks, it's instead of just having the ability for the machine to take all the things that have been written and stored someplace and then just answering your question, it's really taking it all, and because it's taking it all, being able to then start to assemble it and put it together and learn from what it already knows to start to do tasks and actually get things done, as opposed to just answering a question. So it becomes more proactive than reactive. And as that happens, that starts to lead to the other things you're talking about, is to, okay, well, is that good or is that bad? Will it replace jobs? What is, and how much should it do? And then it becomes almost, as it grows, and the reason this is moving, and by it's moving so fast, is that it's gonna be able to get better and better and better with each one of these iterations. So then it just becomes, okay, well, does it do everything? Can it do everything? What can't it do? What shouldn't it do? And that opens up hours of discussion for all of the things. And then, should it be regulated? Shouldn't it be regulated? You say you want to win a race, but what are you winning toward? What's the impact on humanity? I mean, you know, this impacts life itself.
1: Yeah, this is a bit of a side point, but we were just talking with a dentist who has a podcast, and he recommended a book that comes to mind that's on this topic. It's called 4,000 Weeks, Time Management for Mortals. And 4,000 weeks is roughly the amount of, if you're 80 years old, you live 4,000 weeks. And the whole premise of the book, which I haven't read, is, you're going to make decisions all through your life, no matter what. But if you kind of limit yourself to looking at your life as only as a series of decisions, you're going to miss out on a lot of life. Again, I haven't read the book, but it seems like it's very on point about how do we use the tool to liberate us and allow us to become more human. So that's a great description you've given us, Harry, about what agentic AI is. And I'm reminded of like accounts payable processing, and that's kind of a natural thing to just kind of automate and let it kind of take on more and more responsibility, so to speak. But did you discover things that really kind of hit you or hit the four of you as, okay, these things really do belong in the world of automation, and over here, these things actually don't? Or I realize it's a sticky question, but what did you in the Q and O category of things, what would you offer as an O on this matter?
13: No, first of all, I'm smiling. It's great talking to you, Mark. And your questions are always great. And from my standpoint, there's nothing sticky in terms of, I always tell everybody, we ought to be able to talk about everything. I mean, we'll be very respectful, because people have different views. And I learned a lot from the doctor. A really good example. So just picture we're doctors, okay? Well, wait a minute, if somebody's asking us a question on what's the cause of this disease or what treatment should I take? You know, the fact that I've got something there that can speed through things that would take me a while to look up and I'll get all this information and they can give me ideas. Well, that's great. But wait a minute, I better now first think through, you know, okay, is that true? Does that make sense? Is there something else I've learned or experienced that would say, yeah, but maybe not in this case? So, but there's help there. There's a lot of help there. It helps me manage my time so I can see more patients. So you could argue this certain, now let's talk about your comment of what you wouldn't do. God forbid, all of a sudden, the next patient turns out that they have fourth stage cancer. I don't think we want AI to explain to somebody, you've got stage four cancer, and you know we'll try to help you out. You know, the human side of caring, understanding, trust, being there, praying with somebody. I just have a hard time thinking that anybody would want that or should have that. Whether you are looking at it from the perspective of the doctor or whether you're looking at it from the perspective of the patient. So I often think, and I've been thinking a lot about this, Mark, I keep thinking to myself, this whole AI, all the stuff we've read, all the stuff we see, all the stuff we think about, at the end of the day, because I try to keep it simple, it's almost as if we got to ask ourselves, Mark, do we want to use AI to help us be better people, be maybe more productive in some sense, but have better understanding and be more knowledgeable? Or are we going to let AI use us where the AI ends up running the world and we're just victims of it? And so I'm thinking through how you want to think about that, and what type of regulation you should have, I think is an enormous issue that we've got to deal with as a global society.
1: It is enormous. And there are heartening examples of AI being used for that promotion of human freedom. As the four of you were talking, did you discover examples of that happening, like you just described, with the physician, you know, stepping in or remaining the physician, the caregiver remaining the caregiver rather than turning it over to the machine? Did you discover examples of that, those prudential decisions already being in force in either in a medical practice or in another industry or sector?
13: Oh, absolutely. In fact, in talking to the doctor, gave a lot of examples of, you know, hey, I will use this almost sort of like an advanced Google search, but I will have to think through, you know, is that really true or not? Does that make sense or not? And then just given my humanity, given the fact that, you know, I'm talking to somebody who has a religious faith or Christian or something, how do I now want to take that information, as opposed to letting AI handle this? And that happens over and over again. And so I think literally deciding, okay, this is something that can be useful, but I better be in charge of this. I better make sure when we talk about how this is going to be used within organizations, again, is it going to control us or are we going to control it?
1: You and I talked in a recent conversation about training the engineer, the software engineer. So there's a lot of things already happening that are being automated, and that means that the person who actually knows the actual process of creating the software, a person didn't create it, a machine created it. So you need you still need to develop that skill set of being able to kind of manage the machine. Did you learn anything, or do you have anything you want to share, even if it's an echo of what we talked about last time? Because to me, this is such a vital question of learning in the workforce, rather than just, you know, getting things done. Do you have anything to say on this this matter of you know, being capable of managing the machine and developing the skills of knowing what the machine is doing so that you can actually direct the machine?
13: Absolutely, Mark. And that what you just described, what you articulated, it is everywhere and includes everything. And so think of it, any business, right? Think of what happens, for somebody, be a senior accountant and you're a partner at a, an accounting firm. Okay. Well, the fact that what's happening right now is you're starting to say, oh, well, the very junior accountants that are doing, you know, a lot of the tick and tying and their basic first jobs, well, geez, AI can do all of that. And then it's like, wait a minute. It can actually do the next level, not just the analyst, maybe sort of the manager of it. But at the end of the day, the very senior people, when you think about the judgments you need to make and the question, if you haven't had the basic experience of ever doing those early jobs, how could you possibly manage the entire, same thing with like a law firm. You know, all the simple things you do in the beginning, help you when you're a senior person and somebody gives you something as a junior person. Wait a minute now. That's not the way that works. That's not, there's something wrong with that, because you can ask questions and then based on your experience, decide, is that really true? But if you've never had any of those experiences, I don't know how you could become a senior person who's running the operation. And what I think a big concern that nobody has thought about yet, Mark, because we're moving so fast, it's, well, this is all great now, but when some of those senior people are retiring over the next 5 to 10 years, and there aren't people coming up that have got that judgment call, then what is going to happen? It's as if I explained at Kellogg to the students in the MBA program, you know, when you're a younger person, and maybe you've seen this in your career, Mark, I think you were an analyst for firms. If you think about it, all of the, when you're first starting off, you're the one who's supposed to answer the question, because, you know, you've got a very specific skill set. You're doing something that's pretty narrow. You've learned how to do it and you're doing it. But as you advance and become a senior person, you move from most things spending your time with answering questions to, excuse me, answer questions to asking questions. Yes. Wait a minute. And it's hard to be the person asking questions if you've never got the experience of what an answer ought to look like or not.
1: That's a great analogy. And that's right. And, you know, as I'm listening to you, Harry, I've got a daughter who's a year into working in a big law firm in New York. She's got a JD MBA. And I remember kind of coaching her, and really, it was really more like listening to her now that I think about it. But she's like, Dad, I want to go into law school because I really like the law. And as a really little girl, she was all, you know, like, we have funny stories we tell about her in the sandbox and justice. And like, you took my, that kid's binky. You shouldn't have done that. But she's doing great. And what I think I'm going to do is talk to her between our now and our next conversation, Harry, because you have these kind of pro tips for MBAs, and just ask her, like, you seem to be doing well in your law firm in this AI environment. And we'll bring that into our conversation the next time we're talking about here on the show, Harry. And thank you for, you know, just bringing that all to mind here. So now this naturally brings up the topic of making yourself hireable and not being, you know, just kind of purely kind of career or vocation minded, right? You want to have skills, but you also want to be growing as a person. So what would you say on this topic of, you know, being an 18-year-old, a 17-year-old, a parent of a 17-year-old, helping your child, you know, go off to college and making yourself hireable on the other side of college?
13: Yeah. And, you know, remember, as you know, Mark, I'm the guy who always says no answers, opinion. So I don't do Q&A. I do Q&O, question and opinion. And it makes it fun, because some of my opinions now have changed a lot. And I can't remember whether we've mentioned this, because if I have, you know, speed me up, I can always go a little faster. I think, sure, believe it or not, Mark, I actually think a lot of this stuff that's going out with AI, I believe, or maybe it's what I hope, will bring back the need and the necessity for having a well-rounded liberal arts education, because, and that's to learn how to, and I do this with all five of my children, to learn how to read, write, communicate, debate, understand, seek to understand, learn more, realize that the more you know, the less you know, because of how much there is to know. And as you know, if you go back 30, 40, 50 years, it was this key to liberal arts was so key. Well, it's throughout history. But I think we got caught in this trap I don't know, 20, 15 years ago of, oh my goodness, the cost of this education has gotten so ridiculous. And Joey's got to have a job. So if he majors in philosophy, I mean, anthropology, what the heck he's going to do? I know what we're going to do. We're going to have him learn computer science and become a computer scientist or whatever. Well, the crazy part of it is a lot of the jobs now that are going to potentially go away are these very specific jobs that could be replicated through AI. And when I think about this question I keep asking everyone lately, you know, are we going to manage AI or is AI going to manage us? It would seem to me having a well-rounded education and be able to think through the questions that you were asking before, Mark, you know, what are things this should be doing and what shouldn't it? How does it think about humanity? What, as Christians, you know, what would Christ want us to think about how we would deal with this or how we interact with one another for the 4,000 weeks we're here? So that ability to understand, ask questions, which I think is a core of a strong liberal arts education. And, when I think about, Julie and I went to a small liberal arts college in Wisconsin, Lawrence University, and I can remember the president at the time, and this would be difficult to think about today, Mark, but he literally said, you're not here. You're not here so that you get a job. That'll happen at some point. You're here to learn how to educate yourself for the rest of your life. Because things are going to change, things are going to develop. I don't know if this fellow realized how much what he said was going to be true to this extent. But, you know, if you're not well aware of this, you're going to become a victim as opposed to, you know, being proactive in dealing with it. Or the other way I describe it, the way I describe it to students, Mark, is I'll say, change is going to happen. Change is going to happen, and it's going to happen at an accelerating rate. So are you going to, Mark, are you going to react to the change? Are you going to create the change? Get out in front of it. And I think, I don't know how you do that if you're not a thoughtful, well-rounded person, but I'm a little biased, Mark.
1: well, I put this in quote, this is a problem that you and I have because I'm a little biased too for liberal arts education. And I got to thank my parents. You know, I'm 60 years old. They told me, get a liberal arts education. And it's worked out very well. And now, you know, I'm echoing that sentiment to my children. You're making a great plug for Newman Guide Colleges. Of course, Cardinal Newman promoting liberal arts education. And we have several that sponsor us here at Relevant Radio, University of Mary, Christendom, Ave Maria, University of Dallas. So, Harry, thank you for, I always enjoy talking with you. I know we'll pick it up here in another couple weeks. And let's talk about the MBA. And I'm going to check in with the daughter I just mentioned. And we'll have another rich conversation when we get together again next time. Sound good?
13: Well, always great talking to you and Sarah and the family. And God bless you, my friend. And I look forward to talking to you again. Always a pleasure.
1: Hear, hear. That's Harry Kramer. And he teaches at Northwestern's Kellogg School of Management. And he's a former CEO. And he's a good man. And he's a husband. He's a father. And I love the Q&O. I think I'm learning as I get older here that, yeah, my A's are O's. But fortunately, the church has A's. Speaking of the church, I want to just offer a little bit here on this important day. It's the Feast of St. Bruno of Calabria and the Feast of St. Mary Frances of the Five Wounds. Some of you listening will also know what I'm about to say already, and that is the anniversary of the canonization of St. Jose Maria back in 2002. On October 6th in the Vatican. I think it was Josephine Baquita and he were canonized. JP2 presided. And it's just a great day. And as I was thinking about that day yesterday, what came to mind is actually a homily, a mass of thanksgiving that happened 2 days after the canonization by, I want to say, our own Archbishop Myers. Many of you listening know he was from Peoria, Illinois, of course, where Fulton Sheen is from. He was also our bishop at the time, archbishop in the Diocese of Newark in 2002. So I knew him a little bit. I had an affection for him. And he offered this mass of thanksgiving 2 days after the canonization. I'm looking at the clock here. I think I can offer some quotes from his remarks. They were at St. Mary Major in the Vatican, and he said I would go to this. We'll put it in the show notes. I get the whole homily. It's maybe a 7-minute read, and it's great for prayer. But a couple of things he said that are worth highlighting. Number one, he said, after the age of the apostles and martyrs had passed, it was not commonly appreciated by Christians that secular life, the life of the ordinary layperson, was a path to holiness. Then suddenly there occurred an eruption of grace right in the heart of that desert. It was like the explosion of a geyser. This was no man-made irrigation. This was God's work, St. Jose Maria insisted, not his. Everywhere there were more and more people who responded to his call, who began to live lives of prayer and detachment in the midst of their ordinary occupations. Opus Dei is not for super Catholics or elite Catholics, but just ordinary Catholics. All that is required is a willing disposition and a desire to serve. And then he closed his homily, as is the custom among people in and close to the work, with an appeal to Our Lady. May the Blessed Virgin, whom he taught us to love as children ought to love their mother, bless each of us and our families. May she make our desires to serve the Church be ever more fruitful. Saint Jose Maria, pray for us. Archbishop Myers, I'll bet you're up there, but so I'll ask you to pray for us, but I'm also going to pray for you because I don't know. And that homily again is available. We'll put it in the show notes, and you can find it also on the opusdei.org website. It was posted on right after October 6, 2002. Stick around. We'll pick it up here on the other side of the break. A lot of good things to discuss. So stick around. We'll be right back.

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2: With your first look at news from the Vatican and around the world, I'm Mary Graham with your Catholic News Week in Review. An aborted baby from New Mexico has won a wrongful death lawsuit against an abortionist. The estate of a child killed in utero during the third trimester collected $200,000 under New Mexico's wrongful death law. The case, Wobbington versus Boyd, described the newborn baby as a person who was entitled to equal protection under the law. The baby's mother had been under the influence of meth when she went to an abortion clinic in 2020 and was thus unable to give valid informed consent, but the abortion was provided anyway. The lawsuit said the abortionist also failed to inform her of support available to her or refer her to the New Mexico Children, Youth, and Families Department. The attorney told Live Action News that the case was the first time an abortionist was ever sued for the wrongful death of a baby. Continuing his catechesis on the Second Vatican Council this week, Pope Leo focused on the question, what is the church to do in the world?
3: He said that the church is not meant to stand apart from the world. It's not meant to look at it from a distance. But his words were that the church is grafted into the world, sharing in both its beauty, but also its fragility.
2: 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During the annual Red Mass, lawmakers and those in the legal profession were reminded that the law should be practiced with caritas, Latin for charity. Archbishop Timothy Broglio of the U.S. Archdiocese of the Military Services gave the homily at the 74th annual Red Mass, celebrated on October 4th at the Cathedral of St. Matthew the Apostle in Washington. The Mass is offered each year to invoke God's blessings on those responsible for the administration of justice, as well as on all public officials. Keeping you connected with the church and the world 24 hours a day. I'm Mary Graham for listener-supported Relevant Radio.
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7: Good morning, all y'all. It's Wednesday, October 7th, Feast of Our Lady of the Rosary. You're just getting your day going. Great to be with you, Sarah T. Great to be with you, Gabby. Really enjoyed the conversation we just had about the Rosary. Again, happy Feast of Our Lady of the Rosary. Markets, a couple quick hits here. So the markets closed up yesterday. Futures are pointing down today. Levi Strauss reports today. 173-year-old company in Skydance, that new media company that was working to become the new media company, came into being yesterday. Ticker SKYD, Paramount and Warner, did indeed close that deal yesterday. Got over a lot of regulatory hurdles and deal closed. And New York has declared a state of emergency for 100 cases of measles. Pennsylvania has 1,000 cases. So just wanted to point that out. And Sarah, you pointed out to me someone passed that I knew her, but I didn't know her name. So what about all this?
8: Yeah, Eva Marie Saint. She passed away yesterday. Now, if you're thinking, okay, Sarah, who's Eva Marie Saint? Well,
7: as I was.
8: She's an Oscar a winner. She was the actress that opposite Marlon Brando and On the Waterfront. She's also opposite Cary Grant in North by Northwest. So you may not remember her name.
7: I know the movies for sure.
8: Yes, you remember the work. And so funny, you know, basically her first really big movie was On the Waterfront, just really not quite shortly after she was really into doing acting. She was up for Best Supporting Actress that year, 1955. She was 9 months pregnant. She was like about to burst, okay? So this is her accepting. She actually won. She won for Best Supporting Actress here. This is her accepting the award.
9: In New York, the winner is Eva Marie Saint.
10: I may have the baby right here.
8: Yeah, that might have induced labor. She didn't, though. She saved that for 2 days later than the baby came, her son. I think it was Russell, her son, was born. So just 2 days later. So just think about that. This is 1950s.
7: Russell has some good stories to tell, and so does Eva Marie.
8: Almost born at the Oscars. And just how beautiful is that, that she's at the Oscars, very pregnant, accepting this award. There's two major accomplishments coming on there, her acting ability and her being a mother. It's just beautiful. I love it.
7: And
8: so
7: she died yesterday, 102 years old. Makes you really want to find out more about her whole family. Sounds like, well, she is a beautiful woman. We remember seeing her in the film, but it's also pretty clear she was leading a beautiful life.
8: Yeah, and very cool. Just some of the things that she did in these movies, and kind of, you think you're just starting out acting and you're against Marlon Brando. That seems really intimidating, but she held her own. Obviously, she won an award for that performance. And I love this scene where he's kind of, this is their first date in the movie On the Waterfront.
11: Are you really a prize fighter?
12: What do you really care, am I right?
11: Shouldn't everybody care about everybody else?
8: There we go. Shouldn't we? Shouldn't we care a little bit about
7: those
8: all around us? I love that. Now, again, she didn't write this. She's just reading it. But that's something to think about. We kind of walk past people. We don't always care, but God calls us to care about each other. That's, he wants us to be in a relationship. Now, we don't have to be best friends with everyone, but we should at least care. And I love that. So we're honoring her today. She passed away yesterday. Again, 102. How many people can say that?
7: Eva Marie Saint, we're praying for you, and we might be asking you to pray for us. Thank you, Sarah, for pointing that out. Today is also an important anniversary, and sometime before the hour wraps, I want to play a little bit from a song that's popular in Israel. The English translation is called Superheroes, and it's by a band called Hatikva 6. But of course, today, October 7th, is the anniversary of Hamas attacking Israel in league with Iran. And okay, good to see these notes here, Sarah. So we'll get to that here just in a moment, but again, the song is called Superheroes. The band is called Hatikva 6. The attacks occurred in 2023, and I don't need to recount the horror of what happened to on that day and the days following, but it is important that we remember this day. Even little things like referring to Israel as the Holy Land, it is the Holy Land, but it's also a nation state. And I prefer to call it Israel. Let's play a little bit from this song, Superheroes, by Hatikva 6. And I'll tell you a little bit about what you're hearing on the other side of our playing it.

So that's, again, the song is called Superheroes. I get choked up hearing it. And if you know Hebrew, you'll know that at the beginning, because we played a portion from the beginning, and then we played the refrain. And the beginning is the singer there. There's six in the band. That's why it's HaTikva six. He cites the school teacher, the bus driver, the IT executive, others, the ordinary Israelis who are ready to be called up to defend their families and nation. And of course, many did. The refrain is, everyone looks so ordinary. We are a nation of superheroes. In each and every one hides a soldier ready to save the world. And it's a beautiful song. It's also a reminder of our vocation as Christians, as members of the church militant. And of course, we're united with the church suffering and the church triumphant. And in each and every one of us, in a state of grace, hides the Holy Spirit, proceeding from and in love with the Father and the Son. So that Holy Spirit's empowering us to do the things that Sarah and Gabby and I were just talking about, animating us as we receive and love the others in our midst. And I'll add, thank God for confession. But we've got the power, and we've got the sacraments. So thank you, Jesus, for all you've done and are doing. Thank you, Holy Spirit. Thank you, Father. HaTikva means hope. You didn't know that. I just wanted to point that out. That is the national anthem of Israel. Again, HaTikva means hope. The name of the band is HaTikva 6. And I picked this up in one of our conversations here earlier over the summertime. Israel is the only developed nation where the birth rate exceeds the replacement rate of 2.1 children per woman. It's 3 children per woman. So I'll simply say, Holy Mary, our hope, seed of wisdom, pray for us, Queen of Peace, pray for us. We just heard Ashley Narona reminding us that our Holy Father asks us to pray for peace in the world, and we can and should pray to Our Lady, Queen of Peace, also Our Lady, Queen of the Rosary, and Our Lady, Queen of our hearts. So she was given to us by her Son. Thank you, Jesus, for that, and for her, I should say, and Mary, pray for us. We're going to take a break here in a moment, but before we do, I also want to point out a couple of other kind of on this day moments. These are some great moments. So firstly, I already mentioned the Battle of Lepanto, 1571. That's why we have this feast day. 1959, the USSR, some of you who are younger, like, what's the USSR? But the Soviet Union, the communist nation that included Russia, took pictures of the far side of the moon, the Luna 3 space probe, and marked the day, 1959. We know we walked on the moon. We were the first. America was the first to walk on the moon. But that's where you have kind of evidence of this race that was going on between us and the Soviet Union to explore the moon. And then if you fast forward to 2003, Arnold Schwarzenegger becomes the governor of California on this day, again, 2003. And I did mention this more recent anniversary, which is a horrible anniversary, 2023, October 7th, and Hamas attacking Israel in league with Iran. And finally, I want to point out something I mentioned a little bit ago that's worth mentioning again. If you want to hear some pretty great radio in addition to relevant radio, bringing Christ to the world through the media, the Wall Street Journal has some radio commands enforcing the U.S. blockade of Iran on their site and through their app today. And you can actually hear our military saying, no, you can't come this way, and there's confusion because of language barriers. The journal describes the blockade as highly effective. So you can actually hear some of those radio commands and read about kind of the dynamic of that, the blockade, which continues in today's Wall Street Journal. So let's take a short break. And when we come back, we're going to talk with one of the perpetual pilgrims, and we're going to talk about some really good stuff. He's one of 15 children. So stick around.

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0: Well played, Sarah T. So, yeah, Christmas is coming. I know we're only in October, but Advent's, of course, coming too. And we have a set of lawn, they're not lawn ornaments. They're Our Lady, they're Joseph, they're Baby Jesus.
1: Is it a nativity scene? It's a nativity set, right?
0: Yeah, I think they call those nativity
1: scenes. I've heard
0: that. Yeah, we've got a nativity scene, nativity set that you can have for free if you simply enter your name into the drawing we're going to be doing here on Sunday, October 18th, midnight central, Sunday, October 18th. We are going to give away a nativity set. It's worth about $500. Go to relevantradio.com/nativity and you'll be entering yourself in this giveaway. And Sarah, you've got one. I've got one. We were joking with Jen Fulweiler. She's got a great line in one of her recent skits that, you know, the head of Joseph isn't going to break off. It's very durable and it's beautiful. You can put it in your, inside your home. It's weather resistant. You can put it outside your home. It's large. It's really a nice set and it's also a great gift. So put your name in the sweepstakes and you'll find out if you won right after we do the drawing on Sunday, October 18th at midnight central.
1: Yeah, I mean, if all the descriptions that Mark just laid out were not enticing at all, just go to relevantradio.com/nativity. There's pictures of it. There's all the details there. And you can check it out and decide, you know, whether or not it's something you're interested in. Really, there's nothing to lose here. There's only a chance that you could win. So there's really, just try it out. Why not?
0: Here.
1: Just do it.
0: Here. And John Paul Flynn, if that name rings a bell to you, not only because his name is John Paul, but John Paul Flynn, it's because he was one of the perpetual pilgrims. He traveled with our Lord for more than 30 days from Florida all the way up to Maine, back to Philadelphia, arrived there in time for July 4th. And that's actually when I met John Paul after talking with him. And John Paul, we're going to pick it up and talk about beauty and using social media to invite others and ourselves into friendship. John Paul Flynn is Army ROTC. He's a 20-year-old junior at Catholic University, the only pontifical university here in the United States. And when John Paul left on that pilgrimage back in May, there were 14 members of the Jen Flynn family. And while he was on this pilgrimage, his little sister, Mary Sophia, was born. So now there's 15 Flynns. And good morning, John Paul.
2: Talk to you again.
0: Great to talk to you as well. Are we reaching you there in D.C.? Are you at school today?
2: Yes, I am. I'm actually over at Georgetown right now doing some ROTC stuff this morning. But yes, I am located in D.C. right now.
0: That's great. That's great. Bringing back fond memories. My wife and I lived in Georgetown for a summer, but that's not why we're here. You're studying social media and you're active on social media. And like I said, I want to talk about beauty and using social media to invite others and ourselves into friendship, John Paul. And why don't we kick it off this way? Why don't we talk about how you would compare your social media activity today versus how you used social media back when you entered college as a freshman. You're a junior there at Catholic U.
2: Mm-hmm. Yeah. So I do want to preface it with growing up, I didn't have social media at all. I actually didn't have any social media till I graduated high school. So going into my freshman year was the first time I had social media. And that was a decision that me and my parents had come to mutually. It wasn't necessarily forced upon me, but I was kind of like, I don't think I need it yet. I've heard of all of these bad outcomes that can happen when you're on social media at a young age. You can have anxiety, depression, all of these things. It takes up so much of your time, and you're just constantly comparing yourself to other people. And so I decided not to have it all the way up until college. And then kind of at college, I got it to connect with my high school friends. So that we could stay in touch as we all went to our separate colleges.
0: That's important right there, John Paul, is not only, as you say, you made this decision with your parents, but when you did start using it, you were using it to connect with your friends, and the key word being friends, people you already had a history with and had a dialogue with and a certain amount of mutual trust and shared experience with.
2: Yep, absolutely. And that was the goal going into it, was I wanted to be able to see these people's lives as we went throughout college and started dating people and getting married, and you're able to see updates on social media.

0: creating social media. It was shortly after I downloaded social media. I was like, I want to create social media. I was doing photos and videos, and I wanted some place to show that off. So the past 2 years, I've continued doing that social media work with Catholic companies for the most part, and working to bring beauty to social media. And so when I initially got on social media, it was to be with friends. But as I was on it for a little bit longer, I started seeing lots of Catholic content. Obviously, they were just feeding it to me. They knew exactly what I wanted and what I was looking for. But they were just feeding me all of this wonderful Catholic content. And it got to a point where I was like, why don't I make something like this? Why don't I try and change people's lives a little bit? My parents have always somewhat been in ministry, and so we've always been kind of taught and raised to also try and be in ministry. And so I kind of saw it a little bit as my ministry of there is people, and there are people on social media that their only exposure to Catholics ever is on that platform. And so you want to make it the best possible exposure that you can. You want to make it so that you're pursuing the beauty, truth, and goodness on your platform. So when they see it, they take a step back and say, wow, that account is different than all the other ones.
1: And so I'm talking with John Paul Flynn, and you can tell he's engaged. He's Army ROTC. He's a junior at Catholic University. And we're talking about social media and using it for the good. And so, John Paul, in that period you just described of being a freshman, just getting the starting to use social media, were there any kind of what I'll call kind of baby step moments where, you know, you hadn't used social media, and on the one hand you're getting fed all this great Catholic social content or Catholic content, but were there any baby step moments where you're like, ooh, like, that stuff I don't want to receive, or, oh, I wish I didn't go down to that site, or how did you develop the confidence that you're, you know, articulating today about really using it for the good, as both on the receiving and on the sharing side of things?
0: Yeah, I think definitely at the beginning, they're kind of just throwing tons of different kinds of content at you to see what sticks, to see what you're interested in. So especially in that early beginning stages of me getting on social media, I had to be very aware of the kind of content that I was consuming, because I knew this is forming my algorithm for going on. And so intentionally seeking out content that is going to somewhat make me a better person rather than just drain out of me whatever it is. So yeah, being intentional at the beginning
1: makes
0: stages of forming. Yeah. Yep.
1: Makes a lot of sense. So I interrupted your kind of point earlier about really trying to use it as an agent for ministry. So just pick it up there if you would, John Paul.
0: Yeah, so it is an interesting thing, because on social media you're able to reach so many people, and that's an amazing part about it. But the other side of that is when people are on social media, they are just being bombarded by so many different things. And everyone is trying to capture their attention. That's the whole thing about social media. And I've been in it for multiple years now, and so I know it's always the hook. How can we capture their attention and hold their attention? Everyone is trying to go for your attention. And so sometimes it is more difficult as a Catholic creator to get people's attention and hold it, because sometimes people have like a little bit of like a knee-jerk reaction when they hear the word Catholic, right? But my goal is to change that, to open up a little door through the social media, even if it's just a small thing. And so they start asking questions, they start looking a little bit more into it. And there's so many good resources on social media. Like, I could just list so many accounts that are doing this exact thing of making people ask the right questions and then lead them to the Catholic faith, because that is where all of the truth and beauty originates from.
1: So I'm talking with John Paul Flynn, and we're talking about social media, and you just raised something very provocative, John Paul. You're a junior at Catholic U, and that is the small thing that causes the person who's not necessarily Catholic to start asking questions. Can you give an example of that for us?
0: Yeah, so I think one person, I'll just give an example from social media. I don't know if you've heard of the Father Leo show.
1: He does I have this. Not.

0: He has a relatively big account, a big podcast on YouTube, and a pretty good following on Instagram and the other accounts. But he does this, I forget exactly what it's called, Feeding My Faith Pilgrimage or something like that, where he invites these Christian influencers on a pilgrimage with him, and it's all expenses included. He helps fund all of it. And they come out, and he takes them to different Catholic churches. He cooks food for them. He teaches them about the Catholic faith. And many of these Christian influencers have converted afterwards.
1: Oh, that's
0: awesome.
1: And so
0: it's really cool. And they post it on social media, and they show people, these Christians, like, actually going through their conversion process, right? Because his goal is that he's able to ignite a flame and keep the flame going that eventually leads to conversion. And so doing it with these Christian influencers and seeing, so their followers can see them, see the change that it makes in their life. He's doing a really good job and just sort of knocking that out of the park of bringing people to the church in a very, beautiful way that isn't like too pushy.
1: So he's inspiring you, and, you're out there, as you say, you know, 3 years into, or 2 years into partnering with Father Leo, if you will. You want to share an anecdote from your own social media kind of enterprising?
0: Sorry, what was that?
1: Do you want to share a little story about from your own enterprising, from your own work to attract people to the truth of our faith?
0: Yeah. So I take a little bit of a different path than I say like Father Leo or some of the other people do. I'm less so of like a, for lack of a better word, influencer. So I'm not putting myself or usually my face behind any of the content. My goal is to create beautiful content, and it's usually content that I've shot myself. So I'll go to different churches, I'll go to different masses, adoration, different sacraments, and be able to record them either through videos or photos, and then creating content with that videos or whatever it may be. The kind of conversion that I've seen is following on, I'd say Instagram is probably the biggest platform, but creating beautiful content that draws people in closer to God. And I think that has to be the goal for me. And I know for me, creating it has drawn me closer to God, of getting to make this beautiful stuff and showcase the Lord in a way that draws even more beauty towards Him has allowed my faith to deepen. And so my hope is for everyone else seeing this content that I work hard to make and pray before making and pray during making, that it draws them closer to the Lord, because it really is just showcasing Him on social media.
1: So I sent you an invitation a little late, only yesterday afternoon, to start getting your Insta feeds. So I haven't watched your Insta work yet, but I will be, and if you accept my invitation. And my question for you is, like, what's working in that venue you just described? It's very, you know, our faith is appealing because it's the truth. But you have to put it out there, right? And you have to put it in a format that people like. So, what's working, and what have you learned as you enterprise here and do what you just described and put it out there to invite people more, to draw more closely in our faith and to God and others?
0: Yeah. So I can give a very concrete example for this. Is I work with a company called Monk Mindset. We have a pretty big following on social media, and we kind of work to bring Catholic monasticism to ordinary people's lives. And we've seen a very strong hunger for this, for these like habits that these monastics have, because outside people see them and they're like, oh my gosh, they're so happy, they're so peaceful, they're so joyful. And I think I want that. And so what we've seen extremely successful is posts and content that provides a very practical advice on how to achieve these things, how to achieve peace, how to achieve joy, things of that nature, and even giving particular steps, saying meditate for 30 minutes this day, wake up at this time, eat in silence, have community time, all these things that we're taking from the monastic's life that they've been doing for thousands of years. And just saying, hey, you can also do this. Like, this isn't just reserved for them. They might have it a little bit more scheduled than you, but that's okay. You can still bring these things into your life and still experience the wonderful nature of them without having to go join a full-on order. And so we've seen content do extremely well on that end of giving call to actions of saying, hey, do this throughout your day. That is particularly what has done well.
1: John Paul Flynn, really great talking to you. We're going to take a short break, and you're a student there at Catholic U. When we come back on the other side of the break, I want to hear, because I know others want to hear, how the work you're doing there at Catholic U, being in the Bush School, which is a school of business, how that's helping you actually deliver the kind of content you're describing here with monk mindset. So stick around, and we'll pick it up with you on the other side of the break.
2: Women need to know that the pro-life community will love and support them long after the child is born. And that's why there are well over 3,400 community-based pregnancy care centers across America.
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4: This is Archbishop Timothy Broglio of the Archdiocese for the Military Services of the United States of America. Let us pray. Remember, O most gracious Virgin Mary, that never was it known that anyone who fled to thy protection, implored thy help, or sought thy intercession was left unaided. Inspired with this confidence, I fly to thee, O Virgin of Virgins, my Mother. To thee do I come. Before thee I stand, sinful and sorrowful. O Mother of the Word incarnate, despise not my petitions, but in thy mercy, hear and answer me. Amen.
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1: Love it, love it, love it. Talking with John Paul Flynn and lighting up the world with the truth using social media. And John Paul, like, A, thank you for what you're doing. And two, got to be the teacher here. What about the Bush School? So you're studying at the Bush School. It's a school of business there at Catholic U. I actually have a son who's a graduate from the Bush School and another son who's a graduate with philosophy from Catholic U. And a daughter-in-law with a media degree, a marketing degree from Catholic U. So I'm digging your school here, John Paul. what is going on in the classroom for you? And do you have I feel like you talked about a mentor when we were on the show last time, but how is the educational environment you're in helping you light up the world with the truth of our faith on social media?
2: Yeah, so it's kind of funny. The way I got into Catholic social media was I already had some video editing skills. And so I was in one of my classes freshman year, a class that all freshmen are required to take. And in this class, every single freshman is required to start their own company, which is kind of crazy. It was an entrepreneurship class.
1: I know that class. We talked with the professor who leads that class a couple of weeks ago. But yeah.
2: Yeah. Yep. Professor Whitmer is the one in charge, and he's sort of my mentor. So we had all of us start our own company, and my company, I was like, man, what am I good at? And I was like, you know what? I know social media. I know how to edit. And so I started cold DMing people on Instagram, Catholic companies, and being like, hey, do you guys need someone to run your social media for you? I can help you out. And I had one person that responded to me. And from there, it kind of blew up. But it was Professor Whitmer's class that started that out. And I remember going and talking with him after. And once he heard that I was doing social media, he was extremely encouraging of just, this is so awesome. It's such a great opportunity in college. Let me connect you with people that I know that are doing this currently. They can help get you a job. They can help get you continuous jobs with different social media accounts. So they've been super supportive of what I'm doing. And in particular, to expand from that a little bit, in all of the classrooms, the teachers, this has been something that honestly shocked me a little bit going into it, but all of my full-time professors, so all the people that are teaching me my specialty classes, so my sales classes, my entrepreneurship classes, they are so on fire for their faith. I'm seeing them in daily mass. They are talking about Catholic social teaching in so many of the classes, talking about how we as Catholic business leaders need to be able to bring our morals into the business place, be able to practice our Catholic identity and bring that into the business world, which is just missing so much. And so they're really teaching us in these classes to pursue the truth, to pursue the beauty and goodness, which is all what all Catholic classical liberal arts education is about, is pursuing the beauty, goodness, and truth, right? And so they are very much encouraging of doing these things that bring beauty into the world. And so I've only had people encourage me and build me up and say, this is so awesome what you're doing. Keep up the good work.
1: That's great. That's really great. So they're fortifying you, encouraging you, because the truth is fortifying, to put it mildly. There's also fortification of skills or fortification of business, knowing how to make your what you're doing sustainable and turn it into a real enterprise that is more than something what John Paul did for a couple, 3 years while he was in college. What have you learned about the business of business, or the business of creating something that sustains and really has enduring power? You know, frankly, when people are on to the next thing beyond monk mindset 5 years, the things that are there are essential, no doubt, but the form changes as that's just the nature of business. So what have you learned about the skills? What have you learned about the business of social media?
2: Yeah, I think relationships are just so important. Building those relationships with the company, it shouldn't be, and this is kind of my approach, it shouldn't be transactional. I should be able to sit down with you, have a meeting with you, talk with you, we should have some sort of relationship that's deeper than just, I make content for you. In order for me to fully understand your vision for what exactly you're looking for, what kind of content I'm supposed to be making for you, there needs to be something a little bit deeper than just transactional. And so that's something I've especially learned throughout this process, is building these relationships with these leaders, sitting down, having coffee with them, or setting up a Zoom call with them. It is only going to help me be able to create better content for them and for the consumers, for the people viewing it.
1: Music to my ears, music to many ears, as you're all hearing John Paul Flynn here. He's Army ROTC. He's a 20-year-old junior there at Catholic University of America, and lighting up the world with social media because of the truth sells. John Paul, I want to ask you two questions. They're not related. One is, what's next for you? What's on your horizon? And then the other one is what I'm going to call the competition. And if you have anything, why don't we start with the second one? The Planned Parenthood is out there reaching teens on TikTok and other social media with polished, friendly messaging that presents abortion as normal, even empowering. And my question is, like, whether you've had any direct, kind of what I'll call kind of directly confronting this very, you know, damaging messaging. Do you do any kind of like direct combat, or do you think it's more about doing the, you know, the kind of witness that you're talking about here with the monks and all of that?
2: Yeah, so I kind of have two points for this. First off, in sort of my realm of creation, it tends to be more positive upbuilding rather than sort of going after certain groups or certain things like that. That's just sort of the approach I tend to take currently at the moment. Who knows where we'll go in the future. But honestly, you had sent me that prompt and I was like, wow, I actually haven't looked at Planned Parenthood, their accounts, right? And so I took a look at it and I was honestly kind of repulsed. I was like, is this really what they're posting on social media? Like, they're like, okay with posting this? I was kind of shocked a little bit just at what they were posting. And I was like, they have followers from this. And so that was kind of my initial reaction to the Planned Parenthood social media thing. And then I went and took a look at the other side, someone directly confronting them, right? At over at Live Action. I believe it's Lila Rose that's leading that. And I was scrolling through their social media and I was like, wow, there's videos of moms with little babies, kids with Down syndrome, just laughing and having a good time. Very positive, upbuilding, the mothers, it was just a beautiful message. And I initially was like, wow, that's such a contrast in between the Planned Parenthood and the Live Action. Of one is very uplifting, bringing life, bringing joy. And the other is very dark and very, it's a vast contrast to what Live Action was promoting. So that was kind of my initial reaction to looking at both sides of that issue.
1: Well, your approach is a winning approach. So what is on the horizon for you in the way of social media? And for that matter, how are you thinking about your, you know, the coming, you've got some time still there at Catholic U, but what's on the horizon for you here?
2: Yeah, so I still do have about two more years at Catholic University. And so continuing doing social media, I am expanding a little bit with more accounts, trying to have as many potential followers to promote these messages as I can. So expanding, working with different people. It is really exciting just getting to work with all these different groups and getting to meet new people. It's honestly just a lot of fun. Getting to do it in college is a very rare opportunity. And it's wonderful because I get to do all of it remote. I get to be able to call people, talk with people on the phone, and then send over content. It's really in this world of technology that I'm able to do all of that. And it's just been such a good experience.
1: That's great. So I'll wrap with this question, John Paul, or two questions. One, where can we follow you? And two, which is, what would be your, how do you use social media in your own prayer life?
2: Yeah, so I'll answer that second question first. I think often social media can prompt us, and I think that's what the goal is to get you to a physical place, gets you to do some, to commit some action of some type, right? So social media can be the prompting to get you in the chapel, to go pray. But as far as doing actual prayer, I think there does need to be a separation from your phone or from social media in particular when you are praying. You need to be able to step away and take yourself out of that and really to be able to enter in, because it is very distracting. It's always trying to get your attention. So being able to step away from it and saying, I'm going to take a 20-minute break or whatever it is, and I'm just
1: going to focus on the monk mindset material is a great illustration of what you're saying.
2: 100%. And we've built out an app that can help block certain distractions, block certain apps during set periods of the day. So often, if I'm going to a time of prayer, you just hit block these apps and you don't even have to worry about it at all. And you're really able to enter in, stay focused, not get distracted by anything. So yes, it really is the monk mindset of stepping away out of this normal society and elevating yourself to be with God in his presence. And then answering your second question, people can find me. My personal account is Frasati Media. That's me on Instagram or most social platforms. And then the other one that I've been talking about is Monk Mindset. You can find that on all platforms. And then we also have an app which you can download.
1: To the Heights with John Paul Flynn. John Paul, thank you for your time and thank you for your living as you're living. And so I look forward to another conversation with you down the road, and say hi to Professor Whitmer for me.
2: Will do. Thank you so much for having me on, Mark. Have a good one.
1: You bet. You bet, John.

0: John Paul. That was John Paul Flynn, and is John Paul Flynn. He's an Army ROTC, 20-year-old junior at the Catholic University of America, and the things he's doing to share the truth and beauty of our faith online through social media are powerful. If you just joined us, you'll be very edified to hear that conversation. So rewind, replay, we'll have that posted here shortly. I want to bring up a couple other things. I know it's a kind of another day, you know, we have these kind of amusing days, but before we get there, there's a bunch of teams playing baseball. Apparently the major league playoffs are going on. And if you're not a big baseball person, I just want to point out that there are 8 teams. It'll be down to 4 pretty soon here. And then those 4 teams will, you know, you'll have games involving 2 teams, games involving 2 teams, and the victors of those will become the teams that play in the World Series. Nothing's been decided among the 8. There's a couple do-or-die situations. In the case of the Yankees, they need to win tonight against Tampa. And in the case of Cleveland, they need to win tonight against White Sox, because in both cases, Tampa's up 2-0 and the White Sox are up 2-0. So I'm rooting for the Yankees. They can get it done. And it's just a great time of year for baseball. So hope you're enjoying that great sport of our nation. Sarah, what about this day you were telling me about just yesterday? We've got something going on today here.
1: Yeah, it seems like something that would be right up your alley. I don't know why you don't already have this on your calendar. This seems like a thing that you would. It's Random Acts of Poetry Day today. And since you're Mr. Haiku, I thought for sure. Well, I mean, this just must be what you do every day. That's why you didn't know it was today. Because I just always come up with haikus, Sarah. That's just how I live my life.
0: And no haikus kind of came to me in my sleep last night. So here I am with all this knowledge of Random Acts of Poetry Day. And I have no haikus at my kind of newness, at my kind of creation. It was a week or so ago, I had the satisfaction of sharing one of my son's haikus. Which I'll just repeat here. And I've got another one from him. He gave me a bunch here on Father's Day. One was, we have a beach house on 84th Street, and we named our 5K team, he and I and our neighbor, or we talked about it, may the 84th be with you. It was 84th be with you was the name of the 5K team some years ago. But the haiku is, go, go, Marky Mark. May the 84th be with you. Another light 5K. So we were just talking about light there, Sarah. So there you go.
1: There you go. Well, I'm not really a haiku person, but for this, I thought, or really a poetry person, but I thought for today, I'm going to try my hand at it. So I wrote something for, I put together something for Random Acts of Poetry Day. Would you like to hear it?
0: I would love to hear
1: okay,
0: it.
1: Okay, here we go. Here we go. According to you, Mark, haikus are the best. It's as natural to you as a bird in a nest. For me, rhyming is the name of the game. I like when words all sound the same. How long should your poetry be today? I ran out of time, so I never finished it. But something that rhymes with day would probably be... there's so
0: day?
1: Much that I can say.
0: Rhymes with day.
1: Yeah, something. Yeah, day rhymes with day is not.
0: You say that
1: start
0: in
1: over.
0: Just the right way.
1: Yeah, there
0: Sarah
1: we go.
0: Tafoye.
1: Hey, okay. I don't know about Tafoye. The last one, but that's good. But you know, there are so many people who have talked about poetry, who enjoy poetry, and I found this quote by JFK, a fellow Catholic. He liked poetry too, and I found this quote, and my first instinct was, should probably just read this quote and do it in a JFK accent. And then I realized that wouldn't sound good at all. So I looked up.
0: Ooh, I think you've got it in you, Sarah T.
1: I probably do.
0: You've got it in you, Sarah T.
1: When I practiced the JFK accent, which I don't really do his accent at all, I was like, oh, this almost could pull off. I think I could do it. And then I actually found him just saying it. I thought that's actually probably what we should do. So here's JFK talking about poetry.
2: When power leads man towards arrogance, poetry reminds him of his limitations. When power narrows the areas of man's concern, poetry reminds him of the richness and diversity of his existence. When power corrupts, poetry cleanses.
1: There you go. Right from the former president.
0: Power corrupts, poetry cleanses. Poetry cleanses Sarah T. You know how to call them. You know how to write them. You know how to speak them. You know how to fly them. You know how to work them. You know how to turn them into poetry that's poetry. I'm working on the rhymes. They're not coming. Maybe that's why I like haiku.
1: Because you don't have to rhyme. Involved. Yeah, is that easier? Well, we all have, and that's the great thing about poetry is there's all different kinds. So you don't have to be an expert rhymer to be a poet. There's lots of different ways to express just the beauty that you are noticing around you when it comes to random acts of poetry. I think that's really what it's all about. Just kind of take a few moments today to enjoy something around you. And if you're not a wordsmith, that's okay. God's not giving you points for your poetry either. He's created us all with all the different talents. And just enjoy something beautiful around you today, whether it's with words that rhyme or are in a certain measure or not.
0: Amen, sister. Amen. And today is also the anniversary of the attacks on Israel, and beauty prevails. Let's play that little bit from a very popular song in Israel entitled Superheroes. And you can hear, it's in Hebrew, but you can just hear the beauty in the song. So let's play a little bit of that, Sarah.
1: You'll have to give me a second because I already put that away in a special folder, and now I should bring it back from that folder, and now we can play it. Very good. Ba-boom.

0: That's Hatikva 6, and Hatikva means hope. There's six in the band, and that's the lead singer. And if you don't know Hebrew, and you didn't hear me say this a little bit ago, the way that song begins is the singer saying, he cites a bunch of people, the school teacher, the bus driver, the IT executive, ordinary Israelis being who are ready to be called up to defend their families and nations. And nation. And the title of the song is Superheroes. And the refrain, which you hear at the end there, is everyone looks so ordinary. We're a nation of superheroes. In each and every one hides a soldier ready to save the world. So we are made to be other Christs because the Holy Spirit dwells on us if we're living in a state of grace. And so when I heard that song for the first time a couple of years ago, but as I listened to it yesterday, just remembering this anniversary, it reminded me that that's the church militant. That's who we are. And of course, our superhero powers come from the one who dwells in us, the Holy Spirit, if we're in a state of grace, who was given to us because the Son did all he did and is who he is. Let's just pray for our whole world, our Holy Father's reminding us that we need to pray for peace. So I'll simply say, Holy Mary, our hope seat of wisdom, pray for us. And there's also some anniversaries that are worth pointing out here today that I haven't pointed out. The world's oldest airline still operating under its original name came into being in 1919 on this day. And that oldest airline is KLM. And 1955, Sarah, you mentioned Eva Marie Saint. Did I say that right? Eva Marie Saint.
1: You got it. 102.
0: Eva Marie Saint. Yeah, yeah. Died yesterday. The film she was in 1955, for which she won a Best Supporting Actress, was On the Waterfront. Also 1955, the American cellist Yo-Yo Ma was born. And it reminds us that music, poetry, these are given to us. They're there for us to participate in the life of God and in the life of our families. So I'm really quite humbled and grateful for your little poem there, Sarah T. And I'll read another one that my son wrote for me for Father's Day. This is his seventh haiku. He had given six prior to it. And then he wrote six distinct moments. One dad doing his own thing. Happy Father's Day. So I'm doing my own thing with you, buddy, and all of you. Jesus, I trust in you. And I will add that on this poem thing, my wife did this great thing when the kids were younger, teaching the kids the memorari. She had this rap, remember, O most gracious mother, that never was it known. I fly, my mother. So that opportunity is there for us. I know many of you are living it. So I just want to thank you for living it and encourage you to keep living it. Sarah T, Gabby B, Ashley Nerona, great to be with all of you. Bringing Christ to the world through the media. Patrick and Cyrus are coming up. 888-914-9149.

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2: With your first look at news from the Vatican and around the world, I'm Mary Graham with your Catholic News Week in Review. The Duluth Diocese is beginning the process to make a 19th century priest Minnesota's first saint. Monsignor Joseph Francis Bue came to northern Minnesota in the 1860s and spent 60 years serving indigenous people and Slovenian immigrants. A historical commission is now combing through archives of evidence that Bue had lived a life of heroic virtue. The process could take decades and requires at least two confirmed miracles. The Archdiocese of St. Louis is suing the St. Geneva Detention Center and multiple federal agencies, including ICE. The lawsuit filed on Monday alleges the detention center is violating religious liberty by prohibiting Catholic priests from offering confession and communion and not allowing them to say Mass. Prestigious, selective, and predominantly liberal Stanford University is witnessing a Catholic revival as a growing share of Gen Z students embrace the faith. According to the California Post, Father Bart Hutchardson, pastor of the Catholic community at the school, said last year they had 14 adults join the church at the Easter Vigil. This year they have 46 candidates and catechumens enrolled in OCIA. Hutchardson said the institution had averaged just 4 adult baptisms annually for about 3 decades. He said now masses are packed with hundreds of young Catholics. Pope Leo XIV is hosting a week-long conference marking 10 years since Pope Francis released his document on marriage and the family. Nearly 200 bishops, experts, and laypeople gathered in Rome on Wednesday to review the impact of Amoris Laetitia over the past decade. The document sparked controversy over whether divorced and remarried Catholics could receive communion under certain circumstances. The Pope highlighted growing challenges facing families, including economic insecurity, migration, violence, and loneliness. The conference runs through October 14th, with discussions held behind closed doors. I'm Mary Graham for Relevant Radio News.
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8: And it's Tuesday, October 6th. Good morning to all y'all. Great conversation with Harry Kramer, Eric Verdine just in the last hour here, and really good stuff on deck in this hour as well. It's Happy Feast Day. It's Feast of St. Bruno of Calabria. It's the Feast of St. Mary Francis of the Five Wounds. I was just talking about the canonization of St. Jose Maria, which occurred on this day back in 2002. So we'll pick that up here in a little bit. And if you didn't catch, the markets closed up yesterday. Futures are pointing up today. And Supreme Court's back in session. It resumed doing what it does yesterday. Only scanned the docket, but 1440 Daily News has been a source of some really good information. And you can find some useful things in there. And as I did in the first hour, I kind of had a tendency to just kind of want to just go past the baseball thing. But okay. The White Sox are 2-0. Tampa Bay is 2-0. Best of 5. So this other team, you've probably heard of the Yankees. They're on the other side of that 2-0. So they need to win when they're back in New York. I think that's tomorrow night is the third game. LA, Atlanta, 1-1. Milwaukee, Padres 2-0. So there's three do or die situations for the Padres, the Yankees, and Cleveland against the teams that are winning against them. And it's just a good time of year for baseball. So happy baseball season. And good morning again to you, Sarah Tafoya. How you doing?
9: You know what I like to do when I'm watching these baseball games and you're getting a little bit nervous?
8: No, I don't.
9: Oh, okay, good. I'm going to tell you what you do is you grab a bowl of noodles and slurp them down. And then that really hits the spot. So just like, you know, the comfort food in the noodle. And luckily for everyone out there today is National Noodle Day. So if you're in the mood for some, well, celebrate. And I think there are many college students that are celebrating this all the time because they're on the ramen noodle diet. You know, that's the thing they can afford. I looked this up. If you had ramen noodles for all your meals for a full year, apparently it would only cost you $140. Now, I think there might be some inflation, but still, under $200
8: ramen
9: you could eat
8: very affordable.
9: While you're in college. Now, I don't know if you'll be a healthy person, but you'll be able to survive on your noodle diet, and there you go.
8: And all the salt in that diet, that $140 diet, can be addressed by just drinking tap water, which is something people do. You know, apparently you can still drink tap water and it's pretty good for you and it doesn't cost anything.
9: It's right
8: so
9: with the budget.
8: If money's your only by the way, on the slurping, Sarah, like,
9: yes,
8: that has a nice ring to it. Slurping, Sarah, did that just happen or
9: you said it. I don't know if it happened, but okay. So are you a slurper? Do you like the noodles? Do you like to slurp them?
8: I'm not a noodle slurper. I'm a noodle eater.
9: Anti-slurper. Are you an anti-slurper?
8: No. I want to promote noodle slurping.
9: Okay.
8: I just like
9: in
8: the
9: some
8: idea
9: cultures, you, it's, you know, a compliment and it's like an insult if you're not slurping. So you just got to be careful about that.
8: Yeah. Okay. So were you noodle slurping last night?
9: I was not noodle slurping last night. I actually slurped some noodles down before the show this morning in honor of National Noodle Day. I had some noodles and I was like, you know what? It was good. You know, a nice bowl of warm noodles with some of that good sauce. Oh, yeah. There we go. Breakfast, lunch, or dinner. You can do it.
8: Now you're talking. I like it. And there's, you know, and of course, if you're eating spaghetti, actually, you're bringing to mind that scene from that Disney scene with the dog and
9: Lady and the Tramp.
8: Thank you, Sarah. I knew you'd have it. Lady and the Tramp. Is that how you and did you and your husband meet over a bowl of noodles?
9: You know what? I don't know if anyone do people do that? You know, you see this idealistic as this date night and where you're each going to take part of the noodle and you end up in the middle accidentally getting a little smooch in there. I don't know. There's something to that. It looks good
8: maybe
9: on a
8: it's
9: cartoon.
8: Just a pooch smooch.
9: Yeah,
8: maybe
9: right.
8: It just happens with the pooches.
9: Well, you have to be looking in opposite directions so you don't know what's going to happen, but you've been hoping that you're going to get the same noodle. I mean, I don't know. Some of these noodles, they are very long. So there's like multiple different kinds of noodles. And that's actually something I looked up because I was like, okay, what's the difference between all these noodles? And you got spaghetti. That's the one everybody thinks of. And then you've got the angel hair pasta, which is like so dangerous because they're so thin. It like breaks almost instantly. Then you got the linguine.
8: Angel hair is a fan. My daughter's a big fan
9: of
8: the angel
9: hair.
8: Okay,
9: very good. You got the linguinis, you got the bucatinis, you got the lasagna noodles, the fettuccine. There's all these different long noodles. And then you've got all the tiny noodles. You've got the rotini and the farfalle, which is, I don't know if you know this, Mark, but, you know, it's shaped like a little bow tie, basically. You could also call it the bow tie pasta, right? Mm. Farfalle is the Italian word for butterfly. So they do look like bow ties, but they kind of do look a little bit like a butterfly. They could go back and forth. You've got all these different types of pasta. You've got the ziti, the rigatoni. It's just kind of fun to say, even if you're not going to eat it. Isn't it just fun to say all these fun words? Manicotti.
8: Manicotti. Now you're bringing up A Fish Called Wanda, another great movie. Linguini. I speak Italian. Linguini, spaghetti. You know, and I've been noodling on this noodling, Sarah. And as you brought up, like the spaghetti, the linguini, the bucatelli, the fusilli, all of these great Italian noodles, of course, come from Italy. Mm-hmm. And I mentioned a little bit ago that it was on this day that in the Vatican, Saint Jose Maria was canonized. And I know some folks who were at that canonization. I was on a business trip in Europe at the time, actually, and was talking to a friend. He's like, Mark, you've got to come to the canonization. And we had four kids under the age of four, and I'd been away for about a week. And I actually toyed with it. I actually think my wife would have been fine with it, but I was like, I'm going to go home. So I went home, didn't go to the canonization. But as I was just saying, I was thinking about that canonization, and I have fond memories in spite of not being there. I was like, well, why does this matter to me? I know a lot of folks in Opus Dei. I'm very much a part of Opus Dei. But why does it, and it brought back a memory from our own Archbishop Myers. He's now deceased. He's from Peoria, Illinois, originally. And but he was Archbishop of the Diocese of Newark in 2002 when Santa Maria was canonized on October 6th. And I remember reading the homily at the time that he gave in a mass of thanksgiving. And so I just looked it up yesterday. And I want to read a couple of things which I just read in the other hour that are worth repeating. The whole homily, I'm guessing, is 5-7 minute read. And it's really good material for prayer. So I would encourage you, we're going to put that in the show notes. But I just want to read you a couple goodies from there. And because the side point is he's a very good homilist, but the substance of what he's saying, both on the history of Opus Dei and our call to be saints, each and every one of us is called to be a saint. It's just very, very helpful. So here's a couple of things. He said that he gave this at St. Mary Major 2 days after the canonization. He said, after the age of the apostles and martyrs had passed, it was not commonly appreciated by Christians that secular life, the life of the ordinary layperson, was a path to holiness. Then suddenly there occurred an eruption of grace right in the heart of that desert. It was like the explosion of a geyser. This was no man-made irrigation. This was God's work, St. Jose Maria insisted, not his. Everywhere, there were more and more people who responded to his call, who began to live lives of prayer and detachment in the midst of their ordinary occupations. Opus Dei is not for super Catholics or elite Catholics, but just ordinary Catholics. All that is required is a willing disposition and a desire to serve. And then he closed, may the Blessed Virgin, whom he taught us to love as children ought to love their mother, bless each of us and our families. May she make our desires to serve the church be ever more fruitful. So again, that's Archbishop Myers, originally from Peoria, Illinois. He was Diocese of Newark Archbishop at the time. He gave this homily. We'll put that in the show notes. We celebrated earlier this week, or I guess it was last week, October 2nd, the actual day in 1928 when St. Jose Maria realized what God was asking him to do. And later than October 2nd, 1928, he dubbed that Opus Dei. A friend of his had said, "What? How's that work of God that you've been working on going?" And it registered with him later. Oh, Opus Dei. So our Lord reminded us, what is the work of God? The work of God is that you believe in the one he sent. So nothing St. Jose Maria did was new. He's just inviting us to live holiness in the circumstances of our lives. So St. Jose Maria, pray for us. Fun little kind of fact on how Opus Dei has spread in the United States. It's kind of intriguing. Father Muskie came and settled down in Chicago. He started out in Boston, but he settled down in Chicago. And if you look at the history of Opus Dei in the United States, it really grew initially in the Chicagoland and Midwest area. And as I mentioned, Archbishop Myers is from Peoria, Illinois. He travels himself. He gets appointed, you know, Bishop of Diocese in Newark. Opus Dei already has a presence. The actual national, kind of the vicar of Opus Dei in the United States sits in New York. But this eruption occurring in the U.S. occurred in the middle of our country. And from the middle of our country, it has spread to other parts of our country. And of course, it came from this priest who's originally Spanish, who at the time was in Rome. But it's just fascinating how the work of God spreads. And in the case of Opus Dei, a version, so to speak, of the work of God has spread. So again, St. Jose Maria, pray for us. Thank you. And Let's take a short break and pick it up on the other side of the break to talk about adoption, talk to with someone who you all know. Brooke Taylor is going to join us here on the other side of the break.
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17: On Saturdays, when the church does not give us a particular saint to celebrate, we have traditionally honored the Blessed Virgin Mary. And since October is the month of the Holy Rosary, I'd like to share with you today a suggestion about praying the rosary. Hello, I'm Father James Kubicki, and this suggestion is actually not mine. It comes from a letter that St. John Paul wrote about the rosary, and he in turn got the idea from a letter that Pope St. Paul VI wrote in 1974. As you know, prayers of the Rosary are meant to be recited while our minds meditate upon the mysteries of Jesus' life, from his conception at the Annunciation to his sharing of his risen glory with his mother Mary when he brought her body and soul into heaven at the Assumption and crowned her as Queen of heaven and earth. But it's very easy for our minds to wander when we're saying all those Hail Marys. How can we focus on the mysteries upon which we are meditating? The suggestion that Popes St. John Paul and St. Paul VI had was to take each Hail Mary and add a phrase right after we say the name of Jesus. The phrase would be something to direct our attention to the mystery we're contemplating. For example, in the first joyful mystery, the Annunciation, we could say, Hail Mary, full of grace, the Lord is with thee. Blessed art thou among women, and blessed is the fruit of thy womb, Jesus, who was conceived in your womb, or who was conceived in your womb when you said yes to God. And then we continue with the rest of the prayer. Holy Mary, Mother of God, pray for us sinners, and so on. Thinking about what phrase to add can really help you to focus on the mystery, and doing that will help you to pray the rosary and not just say it. For, as Pope St. Paul wrote, without this, the rosary is a body without a soul.
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18: Melikilikimaka is a thing to say.
19: Aloha. Good morning. Happy Tuesday. Great to be with you, Sarah Tafoya, Gabby Burke, and all you all, bringing Christ to the world through the media. 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I'm talking about our nativity sets. 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I have one of these nativity sets, Holy Family. Sarah's got a nativity set. I've had it, we've probably had it for 10 years or so. We've had it up inside on occasions. We've had it up outside on occasions.
9: Has it fallen down the stairs?
8: It has not fallen down the stairs. What about yours?
9: Well, it hasn't, but I would say that if it did, unlike the one that Jen Fulweiler was talking about last week, where the head, Joseph's head popped off, I would say that
8: the head's not going to break off. This thing is sturdy.
9: Yeah, it's seen some good days and bad days, and it's still, the head's still on, so you're good there.
8: That's another benefit. Not only is it a $500 value, it's a durable head, stays on for all, you know, Jesus, Mary, all the heads are going to stay on. So just go to the site, put yourself in there, and it's a great gift. It's a great thing to receive, and it's a great way of reminding folks of the reason for the season, because Advent's going to be here before we know it. Well, you know the name Brooke Taylor. Brooke is a Relevant Radio news anchor. She leads pilgrimages. She speaks. She writes. She podcasts. And she's also a wife, a mom of 5, 4 boys, 1 girl. Carolina is their youngest. Carolina was adopted 15 years ago in Poland. And it was about the same time my wife and I went to China to adopt our youngest. And so I've been looking forward to picking it up here with you, Brooke, and so good morning.
20: Good morning, Mark. Hi.
8: How are you today? Happy Tuesday. And I got to give you props here for the beatification broadcast you and Drew did a couple weeks ago. And I'm thinking maybe it was your idea to have the jawbone be the relic that was brought up, because to me that's just like a great move. What did you think of the jawbone, Brooke?
20: Well, you know, it reminded me of the tongue of Saint Anthony, because that's in Padua in the chapel. Saint Anthony was born in Portugal, but of course he's really associated with Italy and the Franciscan in Padua, and they have his tongue there in a reliquary. And I remember just kind of, because he had the golden tongue, he was such an amazing preacher. And here's the jawbone, the mandible of Fulton Sheen. So Drew and I couldn't see what it was at first. And then
8: we couldn't see either. We were there.
20: Okay.
8: My wife and I were there. And something's gone up. And it wasn't until that night at dinner. I think it was Father Rocky actually said something at dinner. He actually said, oh yeah, it was a jawbone. And at the time I didn't even appreciate that, okay, jawbone, communicator. And then I realized somebody's got a great sense of humor.
20: That's right. Yeah, it's our Catholic way.
8: That's great.
20: Pretty amazing. Well,
8: it is rich.
20: But it was such a beautiful Mass, such a historic, so many aspects, the more you were able to research and explore of this incredible prophetic moment, the fact that our country is celebrating 250 years, that Pope Leo is born in Illinois, the same as Fulton Sheen. And in fact, he was elected on May 8th, which is the birthday of Fulton Sheen. And then the list goes on. And just to be here in this moment was unforgettable. And a great, by the way, teamwork from our engineering and our media department. They did an incredible job of the coverage too.
8: Yeah, they really did. They really did. Well, you're an adoptive mother, and you're also, you go on retreats. I know you're going to be at a retreat here later this fall. And before we go into adoption, Brooke, I'm talking with Brooke Taylor, and you all know her. She's a news anchor here on Relevant Radio. She's also an adoptive mother. But before we go into adoption, Brooke, I just wanted to ask you a little bit about retreats and why you personally go on retreats.
20: Well, because the church tells us we need it. And, you know, the church is our mother, and she knows what we need. And in our fast-paced world, I like to joke about it, there's actually a diagnosable condition. I don't know if it's legit, but a doctor had put it forth as the hurried woman syndrome. And it's
8: HWS.
20: Yes, right. And it has all of these symptoms of irritability, depression, the list goes on. And it's not just the responsibilities that we have, but it's the weight of responsibility.

0: critical need to embrace the sacrament of the present moment, because even just back in August, our son got married and it was a blur. And my husband and I were talking about it afterwards. It's like that wedding happened at the end of an extraordinarily busy summer, at the end of a really busy week, and a day that was just jam-packed, and it almost seems like a blur, and then you go on to the next thing. So I do think it's really important that we sit in the beauty and the miracle and the graces of each day, because we forget, we grow weary easily, we get burned out. And so, of course, that's the beauty of making a holy hour. That's the gift of our sacramentals and certainly the sacraments and Mass. If you can get to daily Mass, that's even better. But for a retreat, that is a time, at least I would say, of a weekend to be able to decompress and detox from the world. I think every era has its challenges, but certainly one of ours is the gift of the present moment and being able to slow down and really embrace the beauty of what the Lord is saying, even in the seasons right now. If you're in a part of the country that you're seeing the crisper mornings and kind of the gilded edges of the leaves, that is a poem for us every day as we go into, again, we're going to be going into Advent pretty soon. And so the readings, they also echo that, and Christ the King, and, you know, the end of the you know, our life, the world, everything. And so that's what I love about the church and our liturgical year as well, the cadence of that brings us deeper.
1: That's so beautifully said. And you're reminding me of my kids throwing a party for my wife and me a few weeks ago. We both turned 60 recently.
0: Happy birthday.
1: Thank you. And it was planned, but I arrived late at my own party because I had another obligation to an organization that I just had made. And so we had this awesome night. I got there at like 7 o'clock for a party that started at 5. And I think I went to bed at like 2 or 3 in the morning. And your hurried man syndrome, I suppose, is also a problem. So thank you for promoting retreats and reminding me as well of the need to slow down. I intend to go. Mm-hmm. Actually, I have a retreat signed up for the week before Thanksgiving. So you and I, Brooke, have a lot of things in common. Not only are we here on Relevant Radio together, not only are we both parents, not only do we both see the value of retreats, but sometimes get, you know, caught up in the busyness of life. We also are both adoptive parents. Mm-hmm. And you went to Poland, we went to China, but this is really about you and your experience. Caroline is your youngest. And why don't we do it this way? There have been some surprises, and we'll get to that. But you posted something beautiful just a few days ago. Rather than reading the entire thing, would you like to read an excerpt of what you posted for all of us here and then tell us why you picked that excerpt to share with us?
0: Sure, I can pull it up. And was it the reflection on her kind of 15 years of being adopted?
1: Yeah, and it begins, it's been 15 years since Carolina's adoption. It's been 14 years since she was diagnosed with autism. Life has not been easy. And
0: that's right.
1: And then there's some other great material
0: there. Yeah, so I just go on
1: there
0: to say that the journey has revealed how much we need to pray for those who are isolated, marginalized, orphaned, abandoned, those who are written off as useless and broken, those with intellectual disabilities, mental health struggles. And writing this in the beginning of Respect Life Month, because in our own journey, I go on to say, sometimes I wonder if I would even have the capacity to recognize this kind of pain had we not experienced a glimpse of it ourselves. And saying that giving our fiat, our yes to adoption, has come with so many unexpected blessings and challenges too, but that every single soul has a story to tell, a lesson to teach us. And even though our daughter is what's called level 3 autism, so it's the most severe, and she's 16 now, but is, you know, most of her care I do. She's really, it's so hard to explain because she's brilliant and she is so talented and strong, But on the outside, of course, what might appear as someone who needs constant care and caregiving, that's also our

0: our reality. And I wish that I could take her to Jesus right now for a full and complete healing. But I also see that in this, her life heals others. She has a smile. We call her the human generator. It just lights up every room. And that she finds things in the simplicity of life and just is glorying in being alive. And, you know, we go to Mass, and when our priest, when Father holds up the chalice for the consecration, she'll be way in the back and she calls out, "Chalice." And I think about in her own life how she has been given the chalice of suffering to drink her whole life. Everything is difficult for her. It took her about 10 years just to learn to button, the fine motor skill of manipulating a button through the hole of a shirt. And yet every day she rejoices. She loves to be alive. And it is such an amazing lesson. And also, again, as we enter Respect Life Month, that every life is, you know, beautiful in its own way. And your story can bless someone in ways we have no idea about. Often we can't step outside of what we're experiencing and realizing how just the fact of you existing, you are able to impact people in ways unique to you that you'll never realize this side of heaven. And I think Carolina has really helped me see that in the journey of our adoption, because we never thought, and I'm laughing because you mentioned that, and sometimes I even forget, Carolina isn't our youngest, because when we were on our adoption journey, we found out we were pregnant. So we actually had kind of two at once, our biological son, Gus. But intellectually, you know, he's more advanced. He's actually developmentally, he's typical, and she's kind of still at a toddler level cognitively. So, but she is our baby in that sense for sure.
1: Yeah. And Brooke, it's a privilege to listen to you. It sounds like she's changed you as well over these 15 years.
0: Absolutely. And what's interesting is in the beginning, when we received the diagnosis, she had been in an orphanage in Częstochowa, Poland. There's a whole story there where Jasnogóra is. And when we brought her home, we knew she was delayed. She was in an orphanage for the first 11 months. But then after time went by, she wasn't closing the gap. She wasn't catching up. And she was diagnosed with autism, global developmental delays. And as time went on, we realized how severe it was. And I ended up leaving my job. I had been a morning show host in Cleveland, Ohio. And I would kind of joke, because at that time we had about 500,000, about 500,000 people that would tune into the morning show every week. And when I came home to my kids, I just had 5 that would tune me out every day and trying to go through, you know. And I loved the gift of being in the home. We just didn't know how we were going to survive on one income and caregiving. And I think, as you mentioned, you know, she has taught me, it's really gone back to the little way, because everything was too big for me. And I just had to do the smallest things and focus on that. And even though I didn't have all the answers, and this has probably been the biggest takeaway of all, and that is the power of your presence. And again, going back to how every person is incredible in ways that you can't even understand. Because even though I wasn't a nurse, I didn't even really know this kind of autism or much about it. I knew like Rain Man and kind of more of the Asperger's, the stroke of genius type. I didn't know this severe nonverbal kind of autism. And I couldn't give her all the answers. I couldn't heal or take away her suffering, but I could give her my presence. I could give her all that I had in my heart, and to be there and to love her. And I think that has been one of the biggest lessons is, you know, we see it in the book of Job and on, that even if you can't take it away, we can give our presence fully and wholly.
1: Talking with Brooke Taylor, Heart of a Mother, Loud and Clear. And Brooke, we're going to take a short break. When we come back, I'll ask you who inspired you to adopt Carolina. Of course, you and Jim made that decision. And there's a whole lot more to discuss. I'm so glad we're talking, Brooke. So stick around.
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4: This is Archbishop Paul Coakley of the Archdiocese of Oklahoma City. 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Remember, O most gracious Virgin Mary, that never was it known that anyone fled to thy protection, implored thy help, or sought thy intercession, was left unaided. 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O Mother of the Word incarnate, despise not my petitions, but in thy mercy, hear and answer me. 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

0: out to me. And Sarah, thank you for playing it. And that's from you, Brooke. You posted that 5 years after Carolina came home. And I'm talking with Brooke Taylor, adoptive mother of Carolina, mother of five, including Gus, who's a little bit younger than Carolina. She was pregnant with Carolina when she went to Poland, or with Gus when she went to Poland to adopt Carolina. So Brooke, really good stuff. And as I said, who inspired you to adopt Carolina?
1: Well, I think it was the pro-life culture of being in Cleveland. And at that time, I was working at a contemporary Christian radio station, Stephen Curtis Chapman. You probably know him, Mark.
0: Mm-hmm. I know the name, yeah.
1: The singer. Well, they've adopted a few girls from China, their daughters, and had a ministry called Show Hope. And that was really big during that time, and a lot of families and a lot of show topics on our morning show, also very pro-life. This, you know, was a wonderful community.
0: You were surrounded by it. You were being invited in.
1: Yeah, right. And, you know, this opportunity started to plant its seed when my husband and I had secondary infertility. And so secondary infertility is you're able to have children, and then for some unexplainable reason, there just seems to be infertility that happens. And we also had had multiple miscarriages as well, but about 4 years went by. And so really, we had no experience with adoption, my husband nor I, my husband Jim, and it wasn't something that we would have been open to. And for most of the world, they would say, well, you have three kids, you have three boys, you should be happy. But there was for both of us a longing, an openness to life. And it was really just through the example of other families and seeing the beauty of adoption. And at that time, my co-host, he and his wife, Kate, had adopted a little girl, Esther, from China. And I remember then thinking, well, there's so many kids right here. Why don't you adopt in the United States? And then I never having any clue, of course, that the Lord would set us on this path to Poland years later. So it really was the Holy Spirit, and it really was the beautiful community and the families that we saw where it was lived out. Not always easy. There's a lot of opponents to adoption, I learned. I don't know if you experienced that too, Mark, because there are some challenging aspects of it, and there are some stories that you hear. Of course, we hear the worst stories in the news, but so often it's the hidden sacrificial love of the families that we never know about, and these incredible children and families, and the love and the holiness that happens when we give our yes.
0: Yeah. We have seven children. Three of them are adopted. The oldest and the two youngest are adopted, all from countries outside the United States. And I didn't appreciate at the beginning what you just referenced, Brooke, that there are kind of obstacles to international adoption specifically. And from our perspective, and you sent through some data actually last night that shows that the pace of those adoptions has gone down pretty markedly.
1: Yes.
0: In our particular case, one of our inspirations for leaving the country was simply the visibility of it all for the child. So the child would, and for the rest of the world, it would be very obvious to everyone, okay, this child is not biologically go with these parents. And so it would be the most ordinary thing for everyone to kind of just accept it as it is from the moment of adoption and forward. So it's been a very gifted thing. There's a lot to talk about here, which we might get into. But Brooke, on that, actually, that you just raised, why do you think it has gone down to the lower level that it is versus what it was when you and I adopted?
1: There's a few things. When you look at the statistics from the U.S. State Department, as you referenced, Mark, the adoption industry, international adoption anyway, has collapsed about 80% in number. And at the same time, we're seeing a rise in foster care system being overloaded, about 400,000 children in care. But then what else are we seeing? We are seeing an absolute explosion of surrogacy and IVF. Right now, it's a $27.9 billion industry. Surrogacy expected to reach $201 billion by 2034. And it's just so alarming because, I mean, I see it covering the news every day. Women being used for their wombs, they're being paid pennies on the dollar. Sometimes they have, you know, couples that say, you know what, we're going to have a couple different surrogates and we're going to pick which one. And then where are these babies? What happens? There's no legal parent ready to receive them. And again, this, as we are now in Respect Life Month, is a dialogue that should be happening all the time, certainly. But again, with IVF, that normalizes the idea. We can design, we can select, we can discard children. And the numbers of that is really alarming as well. So we see those numbers surging while adoption and fostering continues to go down.
0: Yeah, which is disturbing for the reasons you say. I'm talking with Brooke Taylor, and you recognize Brooke because you hear her with Drew, and she broadcast the beatification 2 weeks ago of Fulton Sheen. And we're talking about adoption. And Brooke, as relates to your own experience, and I'll go first here, but it's been singularly good. And as you also said, it's also difficult. One of our children has some special needs. But I think, I don't know if this is true for you with Carolina or just because of your familiarity with adoption. I think one thing that I want to raise for those of you who are considering adoption is, I'm going to call this the eyes wide open thing. And your own experience with autism kind of speaks very clearly to this, Brooke. One thing that's true for many, many children who are adopted is, you know, they come into a new family, and as they go into adulthood, they have to come to terms with the fact that their parents, their mother said, it would be better for you to leave me and go be adopted by another family. And that's a thing that they have to work through.
1: Yeah.
0: And in my own experience, it seems like what you just said, being present, serving them, praying, and what I'll call wait for it, and remembering, meaning wait for kind of the way they want to talk to you about this, because you certainly can't force the matter. And remembering too that there are others who are loving them and there for them in ways that, frankly, you're not, including their peers. Is there anything that in what I just said, or just from your own experience with adoption with Carolina and knowing other adoptive parents, that you would want to kind of either underscore or add in this matter of kind of helping these children grow up and be the happy Christians that they're all called to be?
1: Well, I'm so glad that you bring up this point, because this is a pain point and it is a reality, but it's not something that we should be afraid of. And I think that's, again, the beauty of sharing the experience and going across the country and speaking to pro-life groups, and just as a speaker sharing our story, hearing from so many parents and their stories of their children and the way that they might have been knitted together as a family could be different, whether it's domestic adoption or international adoption. And in fact, a friend of mine, Alexandra Andrews, I had a chance to meet her at a speaking engagement in New York a number of years ago, is a dear friend now. And she came up to me and was kind of limping a little bit, and she has cerebral palsy. And she said, well, I was born in Russia and my mom tried to abort me. So she was born as a result of an attempted botched abortion. And after she survived, her mom placed her for adoption. So she said it was a double rejection, where at first her mom tried to terminate her life. And then when she was born, she just put her in an orphanage, and she was adopted by incredible parents, a teacher, her mom and dad in New York, but has had a lifetime of reconciling what felt like a rejection from the very beginning, and had many years of therapy, and certainly and the healing grace that comes from the sacraments and forgiveness. But again, each life, each person, each story is so unique. And that's why I do think it is important to talk about it, to discuss it, because it is a grief. It is a sorrow. And some kids that are adopted older, of course, they might, and foster, you know, that has its own set of challenges as well. So I think that's the beauty of being able to share, is you know you're not alone. You know you're loved. And as you mentioned, Mark, the beauty of the body of Christ and community, that is incalculable in helping heal, for sure.
0: Yeah, this is great, Brooke. I'm talking with Brooke Taylor, host here at Relevant Radio, news anchor, and adoptive mother. And Carolina's her fifth her fourth child, and she's adopted from Poland, and she's now about, what, 15 years 16. Old, Brooke? 16.
1: Yep, 16.
0: Happy birthday, Carolina. Thanks. And so what about the benefits that you've seen her bring into your other children's lives? We talked about your, you know, presence, and we've talked a little bit about this, but can you talk a little bit more? I could share a story, but I maybe we'll get to it. But can you talk a little bit more about how you've seen her influence your other children?
1: Yeah, because the boys are older. So because we had that period of secondary infertility, we have the three older boys, and then we have a little bit of a break, and we have Carolina and Gus. So they always naturally came in as protectors, and they are fierce advocates of their sister, but also there is a gentleness to them that I know, and a compassion that has come from seeing her vulnerability, seeing how hard she works every day just to surmount the challenges, whether it's sensory, whether it's fine motor, gross motor, eating, drinking, everything. And that is an amazing gift. It's not something we ever expected. We didn't know when we set out to adopt that our child would be diagnosed with special needs and the severity of that. And so this classroom of both suffering and seeing a glimpse of heaven has been something I would never change. I go back and think, what if we hadn't said yes? It was scary. I mean, why is it? I love the conversation you had with Father Rocky Mark about Our Lady of Champion and the announcement that he's the new rector and the message of Our Lady to Adele, go and fear nothing. And over, of course, that was one of the first things John Paul II said when he came out on the balcony as Pope, do not be afraid. And we see in the Bible that when Peter starts to lose faith and doubt, he begins to sink. And that really, Jesus, I trust in you, St. Faustina, has been our refrain from the very beginning of just holding on to trust. But I think, you know, there's so many things. One of the biggest that Carolina has continued to teach us is life is a song and we should sing it. Everything is a melody to her. She puts everything to music with every mood. And I think about the hymn, my life goes on in endless song above earth's lamentation. And that's really her. How can I keep from singing? It flows from Bishop Keener, who's a dear friend of ours, and he's the diocese, Sioux City, Iowa bishop. He used to be our pastor, and his mom, when he was quite young, had a massive stroke. And for the rest of his life, his dad was her caregiver. And he said it was that devotion that his vocation was born out of. And he and Carolina have a very special bond. And he says she has perfect pitch, and she'll intone the bells when he celebrates Mass. And so there's something. Joseph Pierce talks about that. He has a son with Down syndrome, and he says, you know, we take care of Joseph physically, but he cares for us metaphysically. And I really resonate with that. And also always finding a reason to laugh. Carolina will just crack up at the smallest thing. Sometimes I don't know if she's seeing her angel. I don't know what's going on, but she has such a joy. And we do take life seriously. Life is serious. There's a lot of things that, you know, we have souls in the balance and things are in peril, but also, you know, there's great saints that remind us, and our Lord himself.
0: The saints definitely laugh.
1: Yeah. And with that, the simple pleasures, you know, she really just enjoys. We went to a farm over the weekend, like a pumpkin patch, and they have like a big corn pit, and she was swimming in it, like, because it's a sensory thing. She's 16. But again, you know, we get embarrassed.
0: She's inviting all of us to dance in the moonlight here.
1: Exactly. Yeah.
0: I want to go into that pumpkin smash pit with Carolina, and actually Jane in Miami's gonna join us here. She's got something she wants to say here, Brooke, so let's invite her into the conversation. Good morning, Jane.
2: Good morning, how are you?
0: Doing great. You've got Brooke and Mark here, so thanks for joining us. What's on your mind, Jane?
2: Sure. I was listening a few minutes ago when you were talking about, you know, having to explain to children, or, you know, work with your adopted children who have to face the fact that maybe they were not wanted, or, you know, the one woman you talked about, her mother even tried to abort her, and then, you know, she was rejected. And I was just going to say, I'm not connected to abortion. I don't have any family member, adoption, opposite. I don't have any family members who've been adopted or anything like that. But just in hearing stories of other women and adopted children, I think sometimes the opposite is true, is in that some young women find themselves, you know, pregnant and in a situation either financially, emotionally, they're abused or whatever, and they want the best for their baby and they give it up out of love because they know that, you know, they can't give that and they want that so much for their baby. And I think in some cases, you know, they do it out of love and not out of rejection, you know, and it's hard for them. You know, they want their baby, but they give up that bond and that, you know, that relationship. So I just wanted to throw that in there in the mix.
1: I'm so glad you did.
0: Yeah. And Brooke, just a real quick comment. And Jane, thank you. I think you just did a service for a lot of adult adoptees who are, might have needed that reminder. I remember my wife, that was certainly our attitude and is our attitude. It was like, this is an act of love on the part of the mother. Sometimes
1: for sure.
0: You need to be reminded
1: Alexandra's
0: of that
1: story that, you know, that was her individual story. And I feel that with, we know our daughter's biological mom's name, her name is Justina. And I feel the same way, Mark, that I believe that that was her story, her journey, the little bit that we know. And, you know, to continue to pray for these birth moms that love their baby and made this decision to choose life.
0: Yeah. And it's on the receiving end that sometimes another person, not Alexandra at this point in her life, it takes some time to realize that and to really interiorly accept it. But it is a beautiful act. And I'm grateful. So it's like what you just said, Brooke.
1: I mean,
0: not only is it hard to imagine our life without these other three, but like, it's like, this is an important point if you're considering adoption. I have never seen, and I know I would have seen it, any evidence of any of my children considering any other one not a sibling or somehow a different member of the family. They're all like our kids, and they all treat each other like siblings treat each other. So
1: that's a really good point too, because there are, when you have, Mark, with having such a large family, you don't know how that dynamic is going to work. And Lord, is this reckless of us? What if the child comes in and has, you know, it doesn't mesh well? I mean, you know, all these things that we try to examine in our heart out of a good intention, but so often, you know, it just happens naturally, and sometimes it's not, you know, everything in life takes work. Nothing's perfect. We know that. But when there's love, there's no shortage of God's grace, certainly.
0: So Brooke, we're coming up on time, and thank you for the time you've shared with us and a whole lot more. I want to wrap on an entirely different topic. You lead pilgrimages, and you've gone to Israel, you've gone to Italy, you've gone to Ireland. Israel's my personal favorite. So Israel being my personal favorite.
1: Me too.
0: What is your, okay, great. I didn't know that. So what's your favorite place to visit in Israel? Tough choice, because there's so many great places. But what's your favorite place to visit in Israel as a pilgrim? I know you don't go as a tourist.
1: I guess I would have to say that it's going to be the Aedicule, that it will be the Church of the Holy Sepulchre and the empty tomb, you know, the center point of the earth that is where our Lord was, you know, crucified. And that was the thing, when you go to, it's hard to get the visual. We read our whole lives about, you know, this salvation history and certainly our Lord and the Via Dolorosa, carrying the cross. But Golgotha, where our Lord was crucified, is in the same church as the place that he was buried, the empty tomb. And it is a place like no other. You go in and think it's not super bright, and it is grand, but it also bears, I think, the scars of the land and the conflict and the defense of this place. The history behind it is really remarkable, but to be there at the empty tomb is an experience that you really can't put into words.
0: Yeah. Well, it's, I've been there, and I was thinking, I'll bet she says Holy Sepulchre. So
1: is that yours too?
0: It is. Yeah, it is. And I haven't been to Israel since I was baptized when I was 32. And the last time I went to Israel, I was in my 20s. And I was with my wife, who's born and raised Catholic. So I wouldn't have been at the Holy Sepulchre if she didn't want to go. But I do remember her reaction. And it certainly played a role in my ultimately, you know, realizing, okay, he is who he says he is. I should get baptized. And I have very fond, it was mysterious. It was all very mysterious. And it's still mysterious for the reason you said, there's this empty tomb.
1: For sure. Yeah.
0: Well, Brooke, thank you for joining us this morning. Thank you for a whole lot more. And you've also given me some great stuff to bring to prayer later today. So thank you for that as well.
1: Thank you, Mark. God bless you. It was good to be with you. And God bless everyone. And just continue to pray for those children and older teenagers as well who need homes for babies in the womb, for those in the foster care system, and for families who are struggling with infertility as well.
0: Hear, hear. Brooke Taylor, host here at Relevant Radio, news anchor here at Relevant Radio, and a whole lot more, right? So Brooke is showing up. I'm glad she's showing up. Sarah's showing up. Gabby's showing up. I'm showing up. You're showing up. There's a lot of people showing up. And on this day in 2002, Saint Jose Maria was canonized. And also on this day in 1979, the first pope to actually visit the White House made that visit. And if you hear 1979, you know it's John Paul II. And I'm pretty sure that was Ronald Reagan in the White House at that time. And that brings to mind just an incredible era in world history. We had John Paul II, Mother Teresa, Margaret Thatcher, Ronald Reagan. Wasn't long after that that the wall came down in Berlin. I think it was 1991. So these affairs that are going on in our world today are troubling, to put it mildly. But, you know, God does not lose battles. I'm actually reading a book by one of the visionaries in Medjugorje. Thank you, Nancy, for sending that to me. And the title of the book is, what is it? My Heart Will Triumph. And Our Lady... You know, our Lord gave Our Lady to all of us, and her heart has already triumphed, and it will triumph. So go to Our Lady today for that thing that, you know, has just got you kind of confused. Maybe it's got you down. Our Lady's got you. So pray to Our Lady, and stick around to talk with Patrick and Cyrus. Maybe call in 888-914-9149, 888-914-9149.
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5: With your first look at news from the Vatican and around the world, I'm Mary Graham with your Catholic News Week in Review. An aborted baby from New Mexico has won a wrongful death lawsuit against an abortionist. The estate of a child killed in utero during the third trimester collected $200,000 under New Mexico's wrongful death law. The case, Wobbington versus Boyd, described the newborn baby as a person who was entitled to equal protection under the law. The baby's mother had been under the influence of meth when she went to an abortion clinic in 2020 and was thus unable to give valid informed consent, but the abortion was provided anyway. The lawsuit said the abortionist also failed to inform her of support available to her or refer her to the New Mexico Children, Youth, and Families Department. The attorney told Live Action News that the case was the first time an abortionist was ever sued for the wrongful death of a baby. Continuing his catechesis on the Second Vatican Council this week, Pope Leo focused on the question, what is the church to do in the world?
6: He said that the church is not meant to stand apart from the world. It's not meant to look at it from a distance. But his words were that the church is grafted into the world, sharing in both its beauty, but also its fragility.
5: 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During the annual Red Mass, lawmakers and those in the legal profession were reminded that the law should be practiced with caritas, Latin for charity. Archbishop Timothy Broglio of the U.S. Archdiocese of the Military Services gave the homily at the 74th annual Red Mass, celebrated on October 4th at the Cathedral of St. Matthew the Apostle in Washington. The Mass is offered each year to invoke God's blessings on those responsible for the administration of justice, as well as on all public officials. keeping you connected with the church and the world 24 hours a day. I'm Mary Graham for listener-supported Relevant Radio.
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13: All right, longer. Let's do it.
14: All right, yeah, let's do it. Good morning and welcome back to the Patrick Madrid Show. Hope you enjoyed your 21-hour break, and we are back at it. This roadshow is back on the road again. My number is 888-914-9149. You may say, what kind of radio program is this? Well, it's hard to really define it. I like to think of it as a full-service show. Don't have interviews. Don't have guests. It's just you and me and whatever you want to talk about. It's informational, that's true. And unlike some other programs that only allow you to ask a question, you're more than welcome to make a comment too, if you wish, and I'd be happy to comment on your comment. You can count on that. So please let fly. The number again, 888-914-9149. And of course, you can send me emails. Those go to patrick@relevantradio.com. We'll do plenty of those yet today as well. Let's start off with Nick in Dubuque, Iowa. Good morning, Nick. Welcome.
15: Hey, Patrick. So I have a great devotion to Mary. I'm trying to start the World Apostolate of Fatima at my parish, doing the rosary twice or three times a day, doing the St. Michael Lent, very devoted. And I was very happy about it. And then all of a sudden, my spiritual director came up with a question that kind of floored me a little bit. It was, how has devotion to Mary got you closer to Jesus?
14: Okay.
15: And it's just been, and something I've been thinking about for a while, and it's just that I couldn't really come up with an answer, to be honest.
14: Okay.
15: And
14: tell me a little bit about the spiritual direction you're getting. What is the setting, and how often do you meet with your spiritual director?
15: I meet with him once a month, and the direction is basically just like, you know, how, like, am I going in the right direction? I guess you can say. Like, am I doing is right? Am I doing everything not lead to scrupulosity? Trying to, what more can I do? Like, when is it too much? Stuff like that. So.
14: Sure. No, and I understand what spiritual direction is. What I mean is this, I guess you kind of explained it. So, and then your status again, you are a student.
15: No, I'm a 35-year-old man.
14: Okay. And I don't mean to be nosy, but this will help me understand how to answer your question. Married, single?
15: Sure.
14: Looking at the priesthood?
15: Married.
14: Okay. That's what I needed to know. Okay. So you're married, three kids. Okay. All right. That helps me formulate an idea here. So I'm going to try to offer you what I might say if I were asked in your situation, how does Mary help me get closer to Jesus? Would that be a fair way to put it?
15: Well, I mean, I've read the books of St. Louis de Montfort, and I know he basically quotes that you can't love Mary more than you love Jesus. And and that's kind of what I was kind of going for, really. But it's just, so it's just kind of a confusing, it's just kind of way of just, it's been racking my brain a little bit. Yeah. So that's usually what comes to mind.
14: Yeah. So when you responded to his question, or when you plan to, what do you have in mind to say?
15: That's what I mean. It's just like, I don't really know, to be honest. It's like, it's not really something I've thought about.
14: Okay. Well, then let's walk through this together. A few things that come to my mind would be, the first person to ever know Jesus is Mary. Mary was his mother. He lived inside her body for 9 months before he was born. She taught him how to walk and talk. She watched him grow. He lived at home with her. So if there's somebody we can take a cue from in the Bible as to who of all people would possibly know Jesus the best, it would be Mary. So if we want to know Jesus, then we should follow her example. And certainly, of course, her example, as we see in Scripture, she was the first Christian. I wanted to draw closer to Jesus because I want to be a good Christian, a follower of Jesus. Well, shouldn't we emulate those who came before us and who did a great job of that? I think so. So one superlative for Mary is that she was the first Christian. She heard the word of God from the angel Gabriel and said yes to it. She literally asked Jesus to become part of her life by, you know, conceiving him in her womb. She's the first Christian. I would say she's the first example of a Christian, as we're told in Luke's gospel, to tell other people about Jesus. So after the Annunciation, what does she do? She gets up in haste, we're told, and instead of saying that, she gets up in haste and goes to bring Jesus to somebody else, her cousin Elizabeth. So those are the kind of things that, for me, are very important. I would want to emulate the Blessed Virgin Mary in the fact that she knew Jesus so well, better than anybody else, and she gives us a model or a paradigm of what it means to be faithful to Jesus, faithful to the end. She brings me closer to Jesus in her example, up to and including standing at the foot of the cross, watching her son die for my sins. So those are some of the things that I would talk about if I were in your situation. Now, that may or may not apply to you. I hope it does, but I mean, those are things that are important to me. And so, because she's a powerful intercessor, and for the reasons I just mentioned, I want to have a Marian piety that would point me toward Jesus. I think all those things do. Any thoughts, Nick?
15: Yeah, I can understand that. I guess it's just really like, because I even asked, I said, because I didn't understand it, but then it's just really something I had to think about, where I said to myself, as like, how has Mary through Mary to Jesus changed your heart instead of your mind? And it's just something, you know, it's just a question that, you know, like, you understand, like, that you get to Jesus through Mary, but it's just like, is there more to it than basically just like Mary through Jesus? Is that like have you loved Jesus as well? But yes. And it's like, but how? It's like, and you explained it, but it's just like, is there more to it? And I've been trying to stay off of lectures. I've been trying to meditate through this in silence and everything like that. I've been trying to pray for this and trying to come up with an answer. So, and it's just something that I've been really racking my brain with, is that I just feel like there's a bigger question into this than to like the Marianology of it. So,
14: yeah, this is just my perspective, and maybe you and I look at it differently. I don't think there can be anything bigger than loving Jesus more. There's nothing beyond that. Okay. There's nothing bigger or better than that. So,
15: right.
14: But if that's the path you're on, if you're in the direction of seeking to love God more and more, expanding your heart, following Our Lady's example is always going to be a good way to do that, and asking her for her maternal, you know, her maternal intercession, praying the rosary. So I don't know that I can give you an answer. Those are my answers. But I would encourage you just keep pondering and formulating.
15: Okay. Well, I thank you very much, Patrick. Yeah. You've helped me. I've called a couple of times before, and you've helped me out through those times. So I thank you.
14: I'm happy to hear that. Thank you. And let's pray for each other, shall we?
15: I will do that. Thank you, Patrick.
14: Man, thank you, Nick. Appreciate that phone call. And a shout out to our KCRD family in Dubuque, Iowa. They are the local Catholic community, Aquinas Communications, by the way. So what do we have? We have Dubuque, we have Platteville, we have Peosta, we have Dyersville, Our Lady of Good Success Network. Shout out to all of you. Thank you so much for listening to Relevant Radio. We're grateful. 888-914-9149. Let's go to Molly now in Coon Rapids, Minnesota. Are there raccoons everywhere over there, Molly? Or have they all gone extinct in Coon Rapids?
16: There's a few roaming around if you look hard enough, but I wouldn't say that they're as rapids as the name would suggest.
14: Got it. I figure like thousands of raccoons going over the rapids at any given time, swimming, but it's not like that anymore.
16: Oh, yeah. It's like the Midwest Niagara Falls.
14: There you go. There you go. Okay. I don't know that I've ever been to Coon Rapids. That'll have to go on my list.
16: Yeah, I would recommend it. It's a nice enough area.
14: Yeah.
16: Thank you so much for taking my call, by the way, Patrick. I really appreciate it.
14: You're welcome.
16: So I have a question. My a priest who I, you know, take good counsel from time to time, I heard him say that Jesus had Joseph's DNA, you know, as well as Mary's when he was born. And I guess I don't understand how that's possible, because I understand that Joseph was obviously his earthly stepfather, but
14: right.
16: How would his DNA have ended up?
14: Yeah, it didn't. So that's the short answer. He has no genetic connection with Jesus. And the proof in the Bible is sufficient to make that point, because after all, when St. Joseph became aware that Our Lady was expecting a baby, he knew that it wasn't his baby. And he was in awe of God's plan, and he didn't know what to do. So he thought, well, maybe I can send her away quietly to avoid any shame. It's not that he doubted her. He didn't doubt her virtue. He didn't doubt that she was pure and chaste, etc. He just didn't understand it. How can this be? What's going on here? And so the angel came and explained it to him. This child that she is going to bear is of the Most High, you know, giving him a glimpse into the miraculous nature of his conception. So physically speaking, it would be impossible for St. Joseph to have a genetic connection with the baby Jesus who had already been conceived in his mother's womb. So even just the biblical evidence, and that's sufficient unto itself to show that this notion is not true.
16: So would he have only had Mary's DNA technically in him? I guess I don't. Okay.
14: Yeah, that's right.
16: Okay.
14: Yeah, so there's an interesting detail here worth considering. And that is the prophecy in Isaiah chapter 7, where a wayward king is being offered an opportunity to ask God for a sign of divine things. And he demurs, but the sign is told to him anyway, that a virgin, the word there in the Hebrew is alma, meaning a young woman, but the connotation is specifically a virginal young woman, a virgin shall bear a child. And that is a miraculous thing, because virgins don't have children. It requires, you know, it requires a human father to beget children. So that was fulfilled in Luke's gospel when the Blessed Virgin Mary was visited by the angel Gabriel, and he told her this is going to happen. Now, fast forward for a second to Revelation chapter 11, where you see the Ark of the Covenant at the very end of Revelation chapter 11, where St. John says, "And I saw the Ark of the Covenant in the sanctuary of heaven," talks about thunder and lightning and hail and an earthquake. And then the very next sentence is chapter 12, verse 1, "And then I beheld a great sign in the sky, a woman clothed with the sun, and on her head a crown of stars, standing on the moon. And she was wailing aloud in birth to give birth to this male child of hers, who is destined to rule the nation." So the male child, as you see this unfold, is Jesus. And the woman can mean a few different things. simultaneously. One of them, literally at least, is the mother of Jesus. That's Mary. We'll then go to verse 17. Read the whole drama of what happens. And then you see in verse 17 where the story sort of concludes there. And it says, then the dragon went off to make war against the woman and the rest of her offspring. Here again, we see an unusual construction because seed is the word that's used there. And women, physiologically at least, don't have seed. And yet it's referring to her in that way that you would typically see the male referred to. And so that's another one of those subtle allusions here that demonstrates that Mary indeed is that virgin who conceived and gave birth to a child, baby Jesus. You see? So the DNA question simply means that her physical contribution to the Lord's physiology, his body, his genetic makeup, etc., all came from her. And the conception was miraculous, but there was no human father involved, ergo, no DNA connection between St. Joseph and baby Jesus.
16: Okay, that makes sense. I really appreciate you answering that, and just thank you so much for your show. It's been a huge part of my journey back to the church. My mom recommended your show to me, and I listened to it for a little over a year now, and it's been hugely helpful in my journey back to the church. So thank you so much.
14: It makes me very happy to hear that, Molly. Thank you for that. Please tell your mother I say thank you as well, because were it not for her, perhaps you never would have found Relevant Radio. So thank you to her and to you as well. I appreciate that. 888-914-9149. I have a question here that I'll probably wait until we get to the next segment. It has to do with burying St. Joseph statues in the backyard, the front yard, the side yard, to sell a home. And a question came in. This is from Andrea. She wants to know what I think about this, and I'll be happy to share my thought, but it'll take a little bit longer than the time that we have right now. So we'll defer that for a few moments, and we'll get back to that question momentarily. Have you ever done that? Have you ever tried to sell a house? Did you ever bury a statue? What do you think about that? Some people swear by it. They love it. They even sell kits with the St. Joseph statue in Catholic bookstores. So I'll talk about that when we come back from this quick timeout.
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14: All right, here's the question. St. Joseph, we talked about him a minute ago as the foster father of Jesus. But what about the idea of bearing a statue to sell a house? Okay, I mean, that's a common thing nowadays. So here's the note. This is from Andrea. Thank you, Andrea, for writing to me. She's down Tennessee way. She says, I love your show, and that's in caps, so thank you especially for that. I listen every day. I've learned so much, and I tell everyone I know about Relevant Radio. You and all the staff of Relevant Radio stay in my prayers. You're a big part of my life. Thank you, Andrea. We really appreciate that. So here's the core of her email. I'm a local realtor in Middle Tennessee, and I recently listed my brother's home for sale. My brother had asked me a couple of times about burying a St. Joseph statue, and where could he get one? They're sold at our local St. Mary's bookstore, and believe it or not, even at our local MLS RealTrax office. So I understand that to mean your real estate office, or a real estate office.

He had prayed, "Oh Lord, don't let her hang up before I finish my prayer to Saint Joseph." And that wasn't the end of it. We received a second offer that was even better than the first, and that is the one they accepted. Our family has discussed this tradition several times, and I couldn't wait to call my 82-year-old mother, who, by the way, still has all her faculties, to tell her what happened. She poo-poos the ritual, however, and told me it borders on superstition and that it is wrong to believe in it. I don't believe the statue itself is magical, but I truly believe in the power of prayer and that Saint Joseph interceded for us. Whether the offers were miraculous or providential, the timing was remarkable. Not one offer, but two. I would love to hear your thoughts on the Saint Joseph tradition and where the lines between sincere devotion and superstition are. And that's from Andrea. Thank you, Andrea. I appreciate it. I haven't talked about this topic in some time, maybe quite some time. So I will say the following. Number one, in the Catholic Church, there is, of course, a long-standing pious custom, and it's a good one, of things like burying a miraculous medal. Now, the miraculous medal did not appear on the scene until the middle part of the 19th century, so it hasn't been with us very long. But that's something that I'm thinking about, let's say a diocese wanting to buy a certain tract of land where it can build a new parish church and the owner doesn't want to sell it. Well, maybe bless it with holy water. Drive by someday and nobody's around and you bless it with holy water. The priest or the bishop might do that. Burying a miraculous medal. I've seen miracles take place. I shouldn't say I've seen them, but I've certainly heard of bona fide miracles take place where suddenly the sale goes through. Blessed salt, for example. So the idea, the pious custom and the idea of having these kinds of sacramentals present is not untoward. It's not superstitious. It's part of the, you might say, the economy of these sacramentals. Sacramentals are not sacraments. They don't give grace, but they nudge us in the direction of their external graces, in other words, and these external graces that God sends nudge you in the right direction if you're willing to be nudged. So the Holy Bible is a sacramental, rosary beads, blessed candles, making the sign of the cross, sacred images are sacramentals, genuflecting is a sacramental, and so on. So these are good and appropriate and holy for God's people to make use of. So that leads me now to the question, well, what about this particular practice of bearing a St. Joseph statue? So I'm going to say the following. It can be a benign practice, and I certainly can't argue with the people who have told me many times to bury a St. Joseph statue and that it really works for them. Your example is the most recent one, but I've heard many times over that people swear by this and they do it. Okay, fair enough. I'm not here to argue with the results. And sometimes the results are seemingly miraculous. But I personally am wary of this because it has become, for most people, you know, by virtue of the fact that, as you said, it's these kits with the St. Joseph statue and the prayer are now sold in secular venues like this real estate MLS office. I've seen them. I mean, I've been in Catholic bookstores and you see the little packaged St. Joseph and the prayers and here's how to sell your house and all that. To me, that definitely smacks of superstition because for most people, they're approaching it in a superstitious way. They're not approaching it with devout faith in the Lord. They just want to sell a house. And if this funny, weird little trick, this one weird trick, will sell the house for them, then they'll do it. You know, they'll spend the $20. I don't know how much those things cost, but somebody's making money on it. And I'm going to tell you my story now. I have a St. Joseph statue story. I'm going to tell you now what happened to Nancy and me, and then you can draw your own conclusion. So we owned a home. It was the first home we ever bought, but we outgrew it because we had a ton of kids. So it's a little 1,165 square foot ranch style house. It was perfect for us when we bought it in early 1985, Southern California. And it was great for a while, but we had three children. And by the time we moved from this house in, let's see, so we moved in early 1985. We had to move out of it in the summer of 1994. So 9 years later,

0: We had 7 children, and baby 8 was on the way. Nancy was out to here with baby 8. So we couldn't stay there anymore because there's no more room for us. There hadn't been room for us for a while, but we made it work. In any case, we decided that we would rent it because we couldn't sell it. We could not sell this house. We tried. It would be on the market for 6 months or a year. We do price reductions. Then we take it off the market and wait a few months and put it back on the market. And we were poor. We didn't have any money for, you know, tidying up like painting and curb appeal and a new roof. We didn't have any money to do any of that. So the house was always clean and tidy, but we couldn't like do any upgrades. It was just what you see is what you get. And we were pretty much like at the end of our rope. I mean, we just can't sell this place. So what happened was one day Nancy, and this is the first time I had ever heard of this, Nancy said, hey, I was talking to this lady in the grocery store or wherever, and she said, because I was telling her we tried for a long time to sell the house and we could never sell it, she said, try burying a St. Joseph statue. She said, it really works. You bury a St. Joseph statue upside down in your yard, preferably the backyard. I said, why the backyard? She said, well, that's what she told me. Why upside down? Well, that's what she told me. And she said, if you bury the St. Joseph statue upside down in your backyard, you will sell your house guaranteed. So I still have a memory of Nancy and me sitting at the kitchen table with the kids all around us, kind of looking at each other like, come on, would we really do that? And, you know, we reached the conclusion, no, we're not going to do that. That would be superstitious. So we thought, well, nothing else has worked, so let's make a novena to St. Joseph. And we started a novena that very day. And we didn't really think much of it because we had just gotten so used to the disappointment of rarely getting a nibble, no bites, but we'd get a nibble here or there, and it would always fall through. You know, might be interested. We never had gotten really any offers or anything. So we said, no, we're not going to bury a statue of St. Joseph, not going to put him upside down or anything like that. We're just going to ask St. Joseph to pray for us and help us. So we started the novena, and this is where it all comes together. On the last day of the novena, the realtor called and said, guess what? I've got an offer for your house. And Nancy and I said, what? Yeah, there's an offer. They'd like to come over, take another look at it. And there and then, that same day, the last day of the novena, we had an offer. We accepted it. We sold a house. So, could St. Joseph have been interceding for us? I think so, personally. And I wondered ever since then. I've asked St. Joseph a time or two, did you act so quickly and help us out the way you did because you were happy that we didn't bury your statue in the backyard? Were you pleased that we didn't do something that we deemed to be superstitious? Or would you have helped us sell the house if we had done that? So that's my story. We didn't do it. We didn't want to do it. We wanted to sell our house, but we didn't want to succumb to what we felt to be a superstition. Now, I'm going to finish my comment this way. For you in faith, if you love Jesus and Mary and Joseph, and you as a devout Catholic understand the role of sacramentals, and you wish to in a reverent way, invoke the intercession of St. Joseph. I'm not here to knock that. I'm not here to judge that. All I'm saying is, and this is my theory, that the vast majority of people are not approaching it that way. You might be. I don't think the realtor, who's maybe not even Catholic, I'm not talking about the lady who wrote me the email, just, you know, the people down at that MLS office, I'm pretty confident that they're not approaching it as, you know, a matter of faith and intercession of the saints and all that kind of thing. For them, it's just like, hey, we don't know why this works, but it seems to work, so we're going to do it. We're going to sell these statues of St. Joseph. That's where I personally draw the line. Now, I don't know how that squares with what your mom had to say on the topic. I'm guessing she might be sort of meet me halfway on that one. But that's my take on this, Andrew. I don't encourage it. I don't recommend it. What I recommend would be better than burying a St. Joseph statue upside down or sideways or whatever, would be to start a novena to St. Joseph and say, hey, the Madrids tried this and you helped them out. Can you help us out? I bet you St. Joseph will say, oh yeah, of course I can. So try that. 888-914-9149. That's the number to call to be on the air. Let's go to Doug in Texas. Good morning, Doug.
1: Hi, Patrick. Good to talk to you again.
0: Thank you.
1: I was calling. I want to call you all the time, but I like to save my questions for things you can't really look up. Okay. So this is some advice I was trying to gather from you. How would you go about saying goodbye to somebody for the last time, specifically somebody on hospice?
0: A family member?
1: And I guess, yes, it's my grandma.
0: Mm-hmm.
1: And I know it's going to be my last time seeing her. I have to drive far away to see her.
0: Yeah.
1: And I've had to do this once before, and I really wish I could get a do-over because I didn't really think about it going into it. And now that I think about it, I just don't know what to, I can't think of anything good. And I just thought you are probably somebody who's been in this position and has any words of wisdom I would appreciate.
0: Well, I'll be happy to offer a few thoughts on that. As it happens, Doug, I've only had to go through this a couple of times in my life, which is weird in a way because I come from a really big family, a lot of people, a lot of moving parts. And only a couple times was I ever in the position that you're in now. So I don't have a lot of experience, but I'll offer you a few thoughts if you want.
1: Yeah.
0: Is your grandma lucid? Is she awake?
1: Yeah, so that's the thing is she... I'll have to shout. She can barely hear. And apparently she's not speaking very well, but from what I can gather, yeah, like her eyes and her brain are working fine.
0: Okay. Well, a couple thoughts. One would be if you want to express those feelings of goodbye to her and I love you and thank you and all the sentiments on your heart that you want to express to her. If she's not able to hear you very well, one thing is you could write it out in big letters. Thank you. I love you. You know, there are things you could do. So if she's still able to read, that could be very powerful for her. You know, if she's not able to hear you, but yet you can still convey those thoughts to her, holding her hand, you know, kissing her forehead, showing her with your demeanor, your physical touch, how much you love her. That'd be very powerful, I think. For her and for you, I would think. Another thing that comes to my mind would be to let her know that you're praying for her and that you want to see her again and you hope to see her again. Somebody asked me, I don't know, a couple of months ago, what's my favorite psalm? And I remembered the psalm, but I didn't remember the chapter and verse, but it's Psalm 27, verse 13. I love this. I've always loved this verse. I believe that I shall see the goodness of the Lord in the land of the living. I believe that I shall see the goodness of the Lord in the land of the living. And not only do I believe that for myself, with God's grace, of course, but I believe it for those who love Jesus and who are approaching eternal life. So perhaps if there's a Bible passage that you find particularly helpful or meaningful, share that with her. You know, that's another thing that you could write on a large piece of paper and, you know, let her know, I hope and pray and expect and trust that I will see you again someday in the land of the living. And I'll be praying for you. And when you get there, please pray for me, Grandma. You know what I mean? Those kind of messages are probably the most important of all, in addition to the thank you and I love you. To let her know this is not the end. Maybe she already knows all of this, but it'll be even better for her if she's a woman of faith to see her grandson being a man of faith. You know what I mean?
1: Right. Yeah.
0: And so those are some thoughts.
1: Yeah. That's the other kind of kicker is I am Catholic because of her. Well, one of the reasons is because of her.
0: Mm-hmm.
1: And she probably doesn't even know that. And then to top it up, I'm not sure if she is anymore, honestly. Okay. So,
0: why not ask her, can I have a priest come and visit you?
1: Can I
0: have a priest come visit you? Maybe you can buy her a hand crucifix on your way there to visit her and have it blessed by a priest even, and then give it to her so she can hold it And that will bring her comfort. It will also bring to her mind, if she's not able to hear and speak very well, but it'll bring Jesus to her mind. I mean, that could be very powerful in itself.
1: Yeah, it's a good idea.
0: Yeah, and if she's willing, you can say, you know, Grandma, I'm a Catholic because of you, and I'm so grateful for that Catholic heritage that you handed down to me through my parents. You're going to be going into the next life soon. May I have a Catholic priest come and visit you and give you the sacraments? I wouldn't be surprised if she said yes, all other things being equal.
1: Yeah.
0: What a great gift to her that would be from you.
1: Yeah.
0: What do you think?
1: I think, yeah, those are all good. I guess sometimes the common sense answers are the best ones. I suppose I was overthinking it, but that all makes perfect sense.
0: Yeah.
1: I guess I was a little in my head over, yeah, the first time I got to do this, I just was all over the place, and I'm hoping my father-in-law is in heaven laughing at me for being such a mess when I tried to say goodbye to him, and I didn't want to have a repeat of that. So yeah, thanks for that. Just hearing that from you will calm me down, and I think I'll get through this now. So thank you, Patrick.
0: Okay, you got it, Doug, and prayers for your grandmother and for you, that this is right. The goodbye that you hope it will be, and I'm sure it will be. Thank you, Doug.

0: well, what does the left love? The left loves the environment. And it's killing the environment. It's in our water. Tests in other countries show that endocrine blockers from chemical abortion pills are in the water.
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2: Hello, I'm Archbishop Gregory Hartmeier from the Archdiocese of Atlanta. 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
7: We married a daughter off last weekend, Cyrus. I think you knew about that, but it was great. And we had, you know, Madrid family everywhere, hanging from the rafters. It's a big group now. Started off just Nancy and me, that's it. But
9: you had mentioned you had Camp Grandma at your house for a couple of days.
7: That's right, yeah. Yeah, she's the best grandma. I mean, she's the best wife, but she's the best grandma. And the best mom. Anyway, so I just posted a picture on X of the family in the sanctuary of the church where our daughter got married. And it's not even all of us. They had to use a wide-angle lens, but it's not even all of us. There are at least five of our grandchildren. Let me think. Yeah, five of our young adult grandchildren weren't able to be there. And I don't know if they make a wide-angle lens big enough.
9: That's a great photo.
7: Thank you.
9: Wow. Oh, you must be so proud.
7: I'm, you know, proud, but also maybe the most thing is grateful. Grateful to God. Grateful for His many blessings. And as Nancy and I now are, you know, we're not quite ready to ride off into the sunset yet. That's hopefully a long way down the road. But we're getting down toward that end of our life. We're getting toward that phase of our life. So it really is a great, I just derive a great sense of gratitude to look now at all these smiling faces, all these people who 45 plus years ago didn't exist when Nancy and I got married. And there are some in-law kids in there as well, of course, but these people didn't exist. I mean, but they were part of God's plan from all eternity. We just didn't know it. You know, it's just like anything else. As life goes on, you just see how God is moving in ways that you just cannot. I can't anyway. I can't fathom it. I can't predict it. I see it in the rearview mirror, but it's just amazing. So that's our little family picture there. Even everybody there.
9: I'm zoomed in and I've gone through. I've looked at everyone. Everyone has their eyes open. How is this possible with a photo of 180 people that have every single person with their eyes open and smiling at the camera?
7: And you know, this is not Photoshopped.
9: I've never taken a family photo with five people as successful as this.
7: Yeah, it's true. It is. I don't know what to say. It's just, I don't know if it's luck or not, but the photographer was taking a ton of pictures, as photographers do. Anyway, just wanted to mention, posted that picture. So if you want to see us as we are today, you'll find it there on X. My address there is at Patrick Madrid.
9: Hey, I got to ask, is the third in the middle row from the left, the first guy with a mustache, dark hair, dark mustache?
7: Son-in-law.
9: That's your son-in-law?
7: Son-in-law, yeah.
9: Wow. I would have thought that was one of your sons.
7: You would think. I mean, he definitely has a very good, strong, aggressive mustache.
9: That's a good mustache. You have some competition.
7: In the Madrid tradition.
9: You have some mustache competition there.
7: Mine is all gray now. I'm not in competition mode anymore.
9: you've retired from professional mustache. Top. Yeah, you did. You went out like Jordan.
7: I hope so. We'll see. Yeah, but no, that's a son-in-law, much beloved son-in-law. So, thank you, Lord. That's all I can say. 888-914-9149. Continuing, let's go to Carolee now in Cleveland, Georgia. Good morning, Carolee.
10: Good morning, Patrick. Congratulations on the wedding.
7: Thank you. We have two more. We have another son getting married in January, and then we're down to the very last Madrid child to get married, although there's no wedding on the horizon for him, but all but one at that point.
10: Oh, that's exciting.
7: Thank you.
10: The question I have, a couple of questions my husband and I were talking about are the daily readings today, the gospel reading from Matthew. And I said, I'm going to call Patrick on this. Okay. So Jesus says in the reading, I think it's from Matthew 19, chapter 19.
7: Let me look here. Matthew 19, 3 through 12. That's right.
10: Yeah. So the piece that we were talking about and wanted some clarification on is Jesus says some are incapable of marriage because they were born so, some because they were made so by others. So the question is what types of people would those be that Jesus is talking about who would be born incapable of marriage? Mm-hmm. Why would God make them that way? If he says previous to that, he said in the beginning, you know, people were made, humans were made male and female, and that would be, you know, for the purpose of marriage, I would think.
7: Right. Then
10: also, who would he be describing as those made so by others?
7: Yeah.
10: So I guess those two questions.
7: Happy to offer some thoughts on that. So the first group, so he gives, as you say, three. You've got the people who are born unable to be married. You have people who are made that way by others. And then you have those who have forsaken marriage for the sake of the kingdom. So So in order, the first group are those who are, and here we're talking about men, and that is that they are impotent and unable to consummate marriage. So this organic, natural, physiological problem or condition, if you want to put it that way, renders them incapable of procreation. That's what that's referring to. And that's a fairly rare thing. I mean, it's not at all common, but it does exist. So there's some people who are, at least physiologically speaking, incapable of marriage. The second group refers to castration. And when he says they've been made so by others, you could think of like eunuchs who would stand guard over harems of women in Muslim, you know, sultanates, that kind of thing. And then the third group would be those who freely choose to devote their lives to a life of consecrated celibacy for the sake of the Lord and for his people. And that would track with the men who choose priestly celibacy as part of their vocation to the priesthood. And there Jesus says, not everyone can receive this, but those to whom is offered should accept it. So it's an allusion to, A-L-L, allusion to this life of consecrated celibacy. So you're not incapable of marriage, nor have you been castrated, but you are making yourself a eunuch, as the translation maybe more literally says. The word eunuch is used there. And so a eunuch, it can be by birth, as we explained, can be by castration, or in a figurative and symbolic way, it can be a man who forsakes marriage for the kingdom. Does that clarify it better?
10: It does. I had made that comment to him that I think Jesus was referring to eunuchs, and he said, I don't know. I think there's more to it than that. And I don't know if it's because of our culture that we're in, and the definitions of marriage being different and changed, especially legal marriage now that we have with same-sex unions. I don't know and this is more from my husband, yeah. But I think he was thinking, and I hear this in conversation with people, especially when it comes to, and I don't want it to all go to the same-sex union, but that seems to be the problem, is that, or I have heard people say, well, there's some people that just, they don't have an attraction to the opposite sex and they could be married. So, but Jesus wouldn't have been referring to somebody being incapable of marriage because of a psychological attraction
7: extend to that. It could be understood in a broader sense. Let's say a man who's mentally ill and he's incapable of marriage. But you'll notice that the context of the passage is the physical union between the husband and the wife. And, where Jesus says, this is why a man leaves his parents and clings to his wife, and the two become one flesh. And so the context is talking about the physiological dimension of marriage that is ordered toward procreation. But more specifically, though, I think for your discussion with your husband, is that two words are used here in this passage. One is eunuchs, so the plural for eunuchs. And then the verb form is to make someone a eunuch, which literally means castration. So the actual word for castration, which is derivative of or derived from the word for eunuchs, is what's used there as the verb. So that's why I would say it's specifically referring to the physical dimension of this. It could be understood in a broader way, but most specifically it's physical.
10: Yeah, so at that time period and in that context, it would have been understood physically, not what we have now in culture.
7: Yeah, and here's another dimension of getting to the question about same-sex marriage. So the point of his discussion here is the physical union of the husband and the wife. The two become one flesh. And also the verse preceding that says that, have you not read that he who made them from the beginning made them male and female? So here the Lord is giving us a paradigm for human sexuality. And there's no room, it's exclusionary of any other combination. It doesn't include two men or two women or some other combination. And that was presupposed. It was understood by the crowd that, they weren't thinking, well, is it possible that two men could possibly get married? Because they would stone those people to death. What a horrible thing. But that was the punishment for homosexual activity under the Mosaic Law. I'm glad we don't have that anymore, but they certainly would have understood that as, the penalty for homosexual activity. So there's no homosexual inference whatsoever present in the Lord's teaching here.
10: Okay.
7: Yeah.
10: And I guess he was stuck on somebody who's incapable of marriage because they were born so. It's like, well, who are those people? So I think he explained the physicality of that.
7: Right. And the word, if he wants it, it's eunuchos, from which we get the word eunuch. So eunuchos. Now here it's in the plural, but it is, the literal meaning of this is a eunuch, somebody who's incapable of begetting children, can also mean somebody who gives it up, as we see in the third verse. But that's the word that's used there. Now, the second word to draw your husband's attention to, at least to consider, is the verb where it talks about being made a eunuch. And that is, let me pronounce it correctly, eunochizo. It's the verb form. We're made eunuchs. And the literal definition, according to Strong's Concordance, is to castrate or to neuter a man, thus making him a eunuch. So the literal meaning, when he says those who have been made so by others, refers to castration, which means that the corollary in the first one, which is they're incapable from birth, means they're impotent and cannot consummate marriage. Thus, they can't procreate.
10: So that, right. So, and we didn't have that translation. We just have incapable of marriage. So that was open to a lot of interpretation when we were discussing it.
7: Absolutely.
10: I appreciate that.
7: Makes sense to me.
10: Yeah. Okay. Well, thank you so much for your insights.
7: You are welcome. It's not a topic we get to talk about very often, but it's certainly worthy of consideration. Thank you for that, Carolee. I appreciate it. Do we have time? Let's try Mary in Barrie, Vermont. Hello, Mary. We have about 2 minutes.
11: Good morning.
7: Good morning.
11: Okay. I have a comment regarding the St. Joseph statue.
7: Yeah.
11: We, too, about 3 years ago, had a struggle selling our house in New York. We were in the Hudson Valley area of New York.
7: Okay.
11: Just a lot of people looking at it, but nobody purchasing. And I did not bury the statue, probably based on relevant radio advice somewhere along the way. But we did definitely have St. Joseph present in the house. And we ultimately had a showing on St. Patrick's Day.
7: Mm-hmm.
11: And the offer came in for the eventual sale on St. Joseph's Day. So I
7: wonder if St. Joseph's trying to send a message like, hey, well done. You didn't bury a statue, but
11: what I interpreted it as. And I was so pleased because it was a nice young couple, and I just felt like it was a good thing, you know.
7: That's
11: and
7: good.
11: It ended up, and they have a child now, and you know, we go by the house and we know the house is in good hands.
7: That's great. That's a happy story. I'm glad to hear that, Mary. St. Joseph, pray for us. Absolutely. And if you're trying to sell a house, maybe do a novena to St. Joseph and stand back and wait for a miracle. I've seen it.

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2: With your first look at news from the Vatican and around the world, I'm Mary Graham with your Catholic News Week in Review. The Duluth Diocese is beginning the process to make a 19th century priest Minnesota's first saint. Monsignor Joseph Francis Bew came to northern Minnesota in the 1860s and spent 60 years serving indigenous people and Slovenian immigrants. A historical commission is now combing through archives of evidence that Bew had lived a life of heroic virtue. The process could take decades and requires at least two confirmed miracles. The Archdiocese of St. Louis is suing the St. Geneva Detention Center and multiple federal agencies, including ICE. The lawsuit filed on Monday alleges the detention center is violating religious liberty by prohibiting Catholic priests from offering confession and communion and not allowing them to say Mass. Prestigious, selective, and predominantly liberal Stanford University is witnessing a Catholic revival as a growing share of Gen Z students embrace the faith. According to the California Post, Father Bart Hutchardson, pastor of the Catholic community at the school, said last year they had 14 adults join the church at the Easter Vigil. This year they have 46 candidates and catechumens enrolled in OCIA. Hutchardson said the institution had averaged just 4 adult baptisms annually for about 3 decades. He said now masses are packed with hundreds of young Catholics. Pope Leo XIV is hosting a week-long conference marking 10 years since Pope Francis released his document on marriage and the family. Nearly 200 bishops, experts, and laypeople gathered in Rome on Wednesday to review the impact of Amoris Laetitia over the past decade. The document sparked controversy over whether divorced and remarried Catholics could receive communion under certain circumstances. The Pope highlighted growing challenges facing families, including economic insecurity, migration, violence, and loneliness. The conference runs through October 14th, with discussions held behind closed doors. I'm Mary Graham for Relevant Radio News.
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11: All right, whatever. 888-914-9149. Let's go to Mary Jane now. I'm tempted to say something about Last Dance with Mary Jane, but I'm not. I'm not going to say that. Good morning, Mary Jane in Augusta, Georgia.
12: Hello, how are you?
11: I am well, thank you.
12: Oh, I didn't mean to say that. We embedded the caller, the screener said, now don't ask him how he's doing. Okay, I'm so blessed and privileged to get to talk to you. So my fiance is Methodist, and he knows the Bible like you would not believe. Mm-hmm. And which actually helped me because all these years that I've known him, I have started reading the Bible, and I never did. And I'm
11: 55
12: years old. So anyway, so I've learned a lot. But he says that there's, and I haven't asked him where in the Bible, but there's, in the Bible, it says that Mary has had other children, and I thought she was the perpetual virgin.
11: Yeah.
12: Where in the Bible can I direct him to see that she did not have other children, or is it? I'll let you go.
11: Sure. I think I understand the question. So this is a not uncommon trope among Protestants who believe that Mary had other children besides Jesus. Not because there's any, you know, necessarily any strong biblical evidence outside of the fact that in a few places in the New Testament, some people are called the brothers and the sisters of the Lord. Most notably in Matthew chapter 13, where four of these men are named James, Joseph, Simon, and Jude. They're known as the brothers of the Lord. So the short answer to your question, I'm going to give you a short answer, then I'm going to give you the resource that I think you want to, not only for yourself, but also you could share with him. The short answer is Mary was a perpetual virgin and she never had any other children in addition to Jesus, and her virginity was not compromised by giving birth to Jesus. So the dogma of the Catholic faith is that Mary was a virgin before, during, and after the birth of Jesus. And that's an important thing to note because, at least with regard to other children, Mary did not have intimacy with her husband, Saint Joseph. So there were no other children born to her. Now, the Bible nowhere explicitly says that Mary did not have other children besides Jesus, nor does the Bible explicitly say that Mary did have other children besides Jesus. Rather, what you see is a series of, I would argue, implicit clues that point, I think, overwhelmingly in the direction that Mary did not have any other children, and that Jesus was an only child. So you see in an article that I wrote, the article is called, Yes, Jesus Was an Only Child. And the subtitle is, Did Mary Have Children After Jesus? A Biblical Defense of Her Perpetual Virginity. So what I would recommend is that if you get this article, and I'll tell you in a moment how to get it, you will go. I will take you through all of the arguments, every single one of the arguments that are raised trying to prove that Jesus had other brothers and sisters who were the sons and daughters of Mary, and you will be able to conclusively rule that out. But also, I take into account, what did the early church say? In the early church, believed in Mary's perpetual virginity. In fact, there was somebody who tried to argue against that in St. Jerome. St. Jerome was in the 4th century, and the guy's name was Helvidius. And so St. Jerome wrote what it was called Against Helvidius, which was an apologetics tract that he used to show that Helvidius's arguments, you know, that Jesus was the firstborn son of Mary and Joseph, as it says in Matthew chapter 1, and he points out that firstborn is a legal title. It doesn't mean that there were other children. And all the other various arguments, the brothers of the Lord and so on. But one particular thing that St. Jerome did that I think is largely lost on many people, and that is he points out in a story from Numbers 26 and Numbers 36, between those chapters, you read the story of a man named Zelophehad. And you may say, Zelophehad? Never heard of Zelophehad. Yeah, Zelophehad was the father of Hepher, H-E-P-H-E-R, one of Gilead's six sons. The other sons of Gilead were, and I won't bore you with all the names, but they were Zelophehad's uncles. And their sons were his cousins, his first cousins, because Zelophehad, we're told, had no brothers. And he had no sons. He only had daughters. And the reason this is important is because St. Jerome appeals to this passage to show conclusively that those daughters of Zelophehad married the cousins, the first cousins, by way of his brothers. Excuse me. And in the article, I trace it all out so you can see that the Bible clearly uses the word brothers to mean cousins. They were not the actual brothers of Zelophehad's daughters. They were the brethren, the sons of Gilead. And the daughters of Zelophehad married the sons of Gilead. They married their cousins. And yet the Bible uses the word brothers. So this is another clue. And the reason St. Jerome points this out is he says in the Bible, when you meet these passages where it talks about the brothers of the Lord, it doesn't mean that they were the sons of Mary. It's referring to kinship, to nephews, uncles, cousins, etc. So in this article, I lay it all out for you, verse by verse. I take apart all the arguments that are used against Mary's perpetual virginity. So really, there's no stone left unturned here in this article. And the last thing I'll mention is that even Martin Luther, who is no friend of the Catholic Church, and John Calvin, who is no friend of the Catholic Church, even they believed in Mary's perpetual virginity. And they dismissed the arguments that were brought up in their day about Mary having other children besides Jesus. They said, absolutely not. The Bible does not say that. The Bible says that Mary was a perpetual virgin. And they, of course, were not doing it in any way because they liked the Catholic Church. They basically hated the Catholic Church. And so even they agree with it. So it's a weird happenstance that modern day Protestant folk today who derive much of their theology from Luther and Calvin are unaware that Luther and Calvin would have told them, stop it. Mary did not have any other children. So I'll leave it at that, Mary Jane. Any questions before I move on? Would you like to know how to get that article?
12: Is it in your Substack?
11: Yes, it is. Okay. Yeah, it's there. Okay. So if you subscribe, you'll always be notified of new articles. But if you go there to my Substack, just go to, go to the archive, and then you'll look for the article that's called Yes, Jesus Was an Only Child. And that's the article, and it's all there for free.
12: Wonderful, wonderful. Well, my good man, we just made a 7-hour trip to Florida and listened to Relevant Radio all the way, you know, from your shows all the way there, all the way back, and we listened to a book you recommended. I had written to you about how he felt like every time we consecrated that was like crucifying Jesus every time. And so we read the Bread of Life, or listened to it. Was really good.
11: I'm really glad to hear that. When is the happy day for your wedding?
12: We are hoping that it is going to be right after Christmas. But right now I'm on respite. I was taking care of my mom and dad. My mom passed away. I'm still taking care of my father in Massachusetts. Okay. And the priest, I have to get him to commit to a date. So, but we went through pre-Cana. That was so wonderful. I didn't know pre-Cana was so great. And we even had to go to the even though we're 65, we had to go to the first classes on the rhythm method. That's what we called it back in our day.
11: NFP.
12: So we had this. Pardon me?
11: Well, NFP is the code word now.
12: Yes. So, and I did want to say, I think you and I are close in age, and I was in Southern California in the late 60s, early 70s in Costa Mesa, and you said you were in Southern California. That's where you grew up, right?
11: Yeah, that's right. I grew up in Mission Viejo, just down the street from you.
12: Oh, yes. Oh, that's so neat. So anyway, small world.
11: True. Well, congratulations, Mary Jane. And I hope everything goes smoothly, and may God grant you both many happy years together. Thank you. We're going to move on to more phone calls. First, though, if you're wondering about that article in which I demonstrate conclusively, really, the Bible demonstrates conclusively
13: that Mary did not have other children besides Jesus. Forgive my voice going out on me. You'll find that Cyrus is going to post that. Tell the people back home, Cyrus, where they can find that.
14: I didn't hear no bell, Pat. Get up.
15: All right. So if you go to relevantradio.com/Patrick, and let's see, there'll be some buttons there. You want to click the links button, and that'll open up a little window. Scroll down a little bit, and then you'll see Patrick's articles, and that'll take you to a Substack. Mm-hmm. Once you're at a Substack, I recommend just subscribing to it, and that way you can bypass all of those steps.
13: Yeah, it's true.
15: And you'll always be updated when Patrick writes a new article, which is quite frequently.
13: Yeah, well, I try to provide as much as possible, especially questions like that that come up on the show. So that's all there. It's all free. Nothing's being sold. It's all there for you. And you're also posting it on social media. So on X and on the show's Facebook page, right?
15: That is correct. Yep. Yep. So it's and I try my best to put them in the show notes as well. So if you go to relevantradio.com, about an hour after the show, we have the podcast up. If you click on the show notes, you'll see links there as well. So I try to make it as easy as possible.
13: Yeah, I mean, to put a big button right there would be even better. So
15: that's a really good idea. See, we should have a button on the main page.
13: I'm always thinking.
15: Great idea.
13: I think and think and think and think.
15: How do you come up with these things?
13: I don't know. They just come to me. 888-914-9149. I want to move quickly through phone calls to get to as many people as possible. Let's go to, and by the way, the number is 888-914-9149. We'll go now to Jocelyn in San Antonio. Hi, Jocelyn.
16: Hi, Mr. Patrick Madrid.
13: Hello.
16: I want to talk. Have you heard of Lilith?
13: Frasier?
16: Heard of that person before? Yeah, or from as they describe her, Adam's first wife, who later became a demon. Does she ever exist in the Bible?
13: No, Lilith is not she's not in the book of Genesis. She's not mentioned anywhere. This is a Jewish tradition that holds that she was the first wife, and that, you're right, she eventually became a demon. And that she was kind of like the anti-Eve. And because she would not submit to Adam's authority, she got banished. And that's when God created Eve. Now, none of this is true. At least none of it has anything to do with the biblical record. But that's where it comes from. It comes from the Jewish folklore, not from the Bible.
16: Oh, okay. I also have another question.
13: All right.
16: After an Adam and Eve, how do they produce more people?
13: Well, their children intermarried. So we're told that after Cain killed Abel, so then there was Cain, and he was banished, and then the son Seth was another son. And then it says that Adam and Eve had other children. It doesn't tell us their names, but the children would have intermarried at first. That'd be the only way that they could reproduce. And then because they lived long lives, and there were presumably many children, within a not too long period of time, there were enough of them that they could then intermarry with cousins. And then before too long, they wouldn't have to marry closely at all. They could marry further afield. So that's the answer. That's how all the human family came.
16: So that'll be incest?
13: Pardon me?
16: That's incest that they were doing?
13: Incest, I think, is the word you're looking for. Yes, that's exactly what it was.
16: So when did that became a sin?
13: Not that long after. So it is forbidden, certainly under the Mosaic law, but it was recognized as something you didn't want to do, even though it wasn't given as a law by God. It's not in the Noahide laws. So when God gave Noah the sixth commandments that he gave him, that's not included in it. It was more a matter of people realized that close intermarriage was bad for the DNA of the kids, and birth defects and things like that would happen. Now, the reason that in the very beginning, Adam and Eve didn't have to worry about that, nor did their children have to worry about that, is because they were fresh, Adam and Eve anyway, were fresh out of the garden. And so there, no time had gone by for all the many pathologies and problems that arise from close blood intermarriage. That didn't exist then. So the anomalies and the birth defects and those problems didn't exist early on. Eventually, that began to happen. So even though there was no express law from God by way of divine revelation, they figured it out pretty quickly after who knows how many generations that it's better to marry farther afield than close up. Hope that helps, Jocelyn. Thank you so much. Let's go to Jessica, and looks like Jessica and Thomas, brother and sister. Is that right, Jessica?
17: Yes.
13: Okay. Hello. Maybe they're not ready. How about this? Why don't we let them get ready, and we'll take a break, and we'll come back, and we'll start with Jessica and Thomas right after this. The number is 888-914-9149. I know what you're doing, Cyrus, and I like it.

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4: On Saturdays, when the church does not give us a particular saint to celebrate, we have traditionally honored the Blessed Virgin Mary. And since October is the month of the Holy Rosary, I'd like to share with you today a suggestion about praying the Rosary. Hello, I'm Father James Kubicki, and this suggestion is actually not mine. It comes from a letter that St. John Paul wrote about the Rosary, and he in turn got the idea from a letter that Pope St. Paul VI wrote in 1974. As you know, prayers of the Rosary are meant to be recited while our minds meditate upon the mysteries of Jesus' life, from his conception at the Annunciation to his sharing of his risen glory with his mother Mary when he brought her body and soul into heaven at the Assumption and crowned her as queen of heaven and earth. But it's very easy for our minds to wander when we're saying all those Hail Marys. How can we focus on the mysteries upon which we are meditating? The suggestion that Popes St. John Paul and St. Paul VI had was to take each Hail Mary and add a phrase right after we say the name of Jesus. The phrase would be something to direct our attention to the mystery we're contemplating. For example, in the first joyful mystery, the Annunciation, we could say, Hail Mary, full of grace, the Lord is with thee. Blessed art thou among women, and blessed is the fruit of thy womb, Jesus, who was conceived in your womb, or who was conceived in your womb when you said yes to God. And then we continue with the rest of the prayer. Holy Mary, Mother of God, pray for us sinners, and so on. Thinking about what phrase to add can really help you to focus on the mystery, and doing that will help you to pray the Rosary and not just say it. For, as Pope St. Paul wrote, without this, the Rosary is a body without a soul.
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6: Okay, let's go back to Jessica and... I get it now. Her son, Thomas, okay, in Santa Ana, California. Good morning, Jessica.
8: Good morning.
6: Okay. Hi. I had it wrong. I thought it was a brother and sister duo, so now I understand.
8: It's okay.
9: Hi, Patrick. My name is Thomas, and my question is, who made God?
6: Hi, Thomas. And you're 6 years old, is that right?
9: Yeah.
6: All right. Yeah. Okay, well... the answer is nobody made God. God.

0: And he's always existed. It's hard for us to think about that, but it's true. He's always existed. And if he didn't exist, then nothing else would exist. Nothing could be brought into existence. Do you want me to give you an explanation, a way of thinking about that?
1: Yes.
0: Okay. Have you ever seen, like, if you're in the car with your mom, have you ever seen a train go by where you have to stop and wait for the train to go by?
1: Yes.
0: Okay. And at the very end of the train, the very last train car that's going, we call it, sometimes it's called a caboose. And that last car on the train is moving, isn't it? Because it's going by in front of you. Why is it moving? Do you know why it's moving?
1: No.
0: Because it's hooked up to the car in front of it. And the car in front of it is pulling it, right?
1: Yeah.
0: Okay. Now, that car that's in front of it, it too is hooked up to the car in front of it. So what happens is that last car on the train is moving because it's being pulled by the one in front of it. But the one in front of it's being pulled by the one in front of it, and so on. So imagine if there were like 100 of those train cars going by and they're all being pulled. What do you think would have to be at the very front of the train in order for that to happen? Can you guess? What would have to be there to for all those train cars to be moving?
2: What needs to be to pull them trains?
0: And mom can help.
1: The
0: conductor? Well, the conductor is the person, but there has to be a thing at the very front. Maybe your mom can give you a hint.
1: The engine?
0: Yes. Yes, exactly. Mm-hmm. Now, the engine is what is moving, and it's pulling all the cars behind it. But is there anything in front of the engine pulling the engine?
1: No.
0: No. Because it doesn't need anything in front of it. It does what the other cars couldn't do. It moves them. And it doesn't need anything to move it. It just moves because it has its own power. So that's one way that you can think about the fact because that God has always existed. Because God is like that train engine. He has always existed. And that's how we can explain all these other things that exist. Because all of us come into existence, we're created, but there has to be God who is always there, who is not created, but he's always been there. So to answer your question, nobody made God. God has always existed. It's not easy to understand, but it's true. Does that help a little bit?
1: Yes.
0: Good.
1: Thank you.
0: You're welcome. And I'll bet you the next time that you stop at a train crossing and you see those cars go by, you're probably going to think about this, aren't you?
1: Yeah.
0: Well, that's great. You like trains?
1: Yes.
0: Yeah, what 6-year-old doesn't like trains? Well, what do you think, Mom? Did we scratch the itch there?
3: Yes, definitely. I'll elaborate more on this later on.
0: Okay.
3: Thank you.
0: God bless you both. Patrick.
3: My daughter, Anna, is here. She says hi, too. She's 8.
0: Hi, Anna. So, how are you? Good. So you've got the 6-year-old and the 8-year-old. You're a busy mom, aren't you?
3: Yes, Patrick. After years of not being able to conceive, God gave us 2 kids, you know, on his own. And I feel very blessed to have them both.
0: Beautiful. Well, if God blesses you with the third one, you know, Patrick's not a bad name for a boy.
3: That is true. I'll take that in consideration. Thank you, Patrick.
0: Thank you. Nice to chat. Analogies are helpful, I find. 888-914-9149. Let's go to Sarah next in Morris, Illinois. Good morning, Sarah. Where is Morris in relation to, say, Chicago?
4: Okay, good morning. I would say that it is about 50 miles southwest.
0: Okay, gotcha.
4: Of Chicago, yeah.
0: Kind of farm country, right? Farm country? Oh, near Joliet? Okay.
4: Yes, beautiful. And just the cutest town. It's just wonderful.
0: Nice.
4: And a really nice parish.
0: Great. Even better.
4: Yeah. So two of my questions. One question is about the parish. And in the last, I think maybe couple years, at the end of our

0: Mass. The priest has already walked. He's in the back of the church, mm-hmm. probably greeting people already. And somebody will say, the prayer of St. Michael. And then kind of half of the congregation kind of says the prayer. Some people are starting to leave. Some people stick around. And so my question is really on genuflecting. Okay. Because I always want to genuflect toward the tabernacle, and I've had a priest that kind of guided me in that, and it always makes me feel really good. I like doing that.
1: Okay.
0: And now I'm realizing that half of the time I'm like genuflecting and somebody else stand up, and I'm like, oh, wow, I just genuflected to that person. And it just all feels a little awkward.
1: Yeah.
0: And I'm wondering your take on it.
1: I would say, I mean, I learned to genuflect toward the tabernacle, toward Jesus, from the time I was little. So I've always done it for as long as I can mm-hmm. remember. And even to the point, it's such a habit that even to the point where a few times in my life when I went into a theater, absentmindedly genuflecting before I got into the row. That's how ingrained, that's how ingrained it can be. But there's no reason to feel ill at ease or anything. It's a good idea, and it's the custom to genuflect. And so we're talking about the Latin Rite Church, the Western Church. In the East, it's more common. It's not common for them to genuflect, but rather they would do a profound bow. And that's fine, too.
0: Okay.
1: But in the uh-huh. Catholic Church, certainly in the United States, the custom from time immemorial here is to genuflect. So if you can, that's a good thing mm-hmm. to do. If it so happens that somebody's standing in front of you, because after Mass, of course, people are getting out of their pews, and if
0: right.
1: you make a genuflection, you're not obviously genuflecting to that person. It's to the Lord. But I will tell you an odd little story that happened to me in, I don't know, like the last three, 4 weeks. I was getting out of the pew at the end of Mass, and there was a lady whom I didn't recognize, and she and her husband were there. They must have been guests. She got out of her pew just before I was getting out of my pew. So they're like one pew mm-hmm. in front of us. She mm-hmm. stood there, and I motioned to her, you know, respectfully, to go ahead and pass by. It was not like when you come to an intersection and the mm-hmm, other yeah. person has the right of way. They got there first. They're supposed to go. You get there second. You're not supposed to go until they go. And it's maddening how many people will there, and they'll just like wave you with their hand, go, go, go. No, I'm not supposed to go. You're supposed to go. So it was kind of like that, Sarah. What happened was she was standing right there facing me. She would not move. And I, you know, politely, I didn't make a big deal out of it, but I gestured, you know, please. She refused to move. She wanted me to go first. So I genuflected basically directly at her feet. And she, you know, her body was like less than a foot away from me. It was really weird, but she simply would not move. And I think she was probably a bit embarrassed by it, because she realized that's why I wanted her to go, so that I could genuflect,
0: yeah.
1: not at her feet. But that's what happened. So sometimes
0: that's
1: these things
0: I'm
1: happen.
0: Saying.
1: I wouldn't let it get to you. I didn't let it get to me.
0: Okay. Would you ever genuflect in the pew?
1: Yeah, sure.
0: That's what I've been thinking. Like, should I just do it here and then slide on out?
1: I wouldn't overthink it. I would just say genuflect as best you can. If there's a throng of people in the aisle and, you know, you're not going to wait until they pass by, sure, you can genuflect yeah. in your pew. But don't overthink
0: okay.
1: it. It's not like there's a right way and a wrong way. It's a sign of reverence to Jesus, and that's what really matters.
0: Okay, I'm so glad to hear you say don't overthink it, because honestly, I'm the queen of overthinking. And that kind of yeah. goes into my next question, and that is okay. just, you were talking about your daughter's wedding, mm-hmm. and I just marked 22 days until my daughter is getting married.
1: Congratulations.
0: And it's just the best. She met a guy at a Catholic function in Memphis, and the church is awesome. That's where they're going to get married, because they love the church so much. Mm-hmm. And it's been a total answer to our prayers. It's just great.
1: Wonderful. Happy to hear that.
0: And I heard, thank you. And I heard you talking about your wife and the wedding recently, your mm-hmm. daughter's wedding. And I just wonder if you have any armchair quarterback kind of, you know, the next morning, and like, what would you focus on? What would you give any advice to someone like my husband and myself?
1: In terms of like, in terms of
0: enjoying the wedding, enjoying the mass, enjoying the day. I feel like I'm getting myself a little worked up about it, overthinking it.
1: You're probably on full on planning mode, right? Or have all the the big things been taken care of now?
0: In general, yeah, but still, you know, it's still in my mind.
1: Well, one thing I think about is that for all the weddings that we've had in our among our children, is that society drills into people's heads this notion. Well, a couple notions. One is that it's all about the bride. It's her big day. And that's not really true. It's the two of them together. It's not just for the bride. And society, and certainly the wedding industry, has catered to this notion that the bride is the queen for the day. And I understand it. And the beautiful dress and the flowers. I have nothing against any of that. I think it's a beautiful way to celebrate a wedding. But my way of thinking is that this is the two of them together getting married. And so I would say if undue, exaggerated opulence and attention lavished on the bride could be avoided, that's probably better all the way around. Needless expense to make it beautiful and lovely and gracious and all those things is great. And we've done that. We've tried to do it. But the excessive expenditure of money can be a real problem, especially for families with a limited budget, which is most families. And, you know, so I would just say extravagance is not ideal. Beauty and graciousness and simplicity is more of an ideal, because it seems to me to comport more with the meaning of the sacrament and the glory to God above all, as opposed to the glory to the bride or even the bride and the groom together. I mean, there's a balance there, of course. I also know that, you know, it's inevitable, especially for the mother of the bride, maybe most specifically, a lot of the weight of the planning is going to fall on her shoulders, or at least it seems to that way. So the only other advice I could think of would be to try to shrug off those cares and worries so that, as you pointed out a moment ago, so that when the big day comes, you can focus on what's really important, this couple getting married and the meaning of that marriage and the gift it is to the church and to your family and to them, to the couple. So the less you can worry about those fine details, the better. So that you can really enjoy and soak it all in and have great memories. Mm. Those are some thoughts.
0: I love that. Yeah. Oh, I knew you would have something great. That just feels like, wow, that's so great. Thank you.
1: Yeah, you're welcome,
0: Sarah. I appreciate it.
1: You're welcome. Yeah. God bless you, and may the happy couple have many happy years together. And may God bless them with children, too. I appreciate that. I'm thinking, and thanks for the call, Sarah. I appreciate it. I'm thinking of writing an article. And I probably will do so here because the ideas are fresh in my mind, just having this most recent Madrid family wedding. And that is, I'd like to express my own thoughts for what they're worth, take them or leave them, I guess, but about how the wedding industrial complex has gotten so out of control. And I don't mean only the price, but this sort of mania for extravagance. There's something about that that just doesn't sit well with me. And I'm not saying it because I'm the guy who gets to write all the checks when my daughters get married, which is true. At least traditionally, that's the way many people do it. But even, you know, if I'm not writing checks, nonetheless, I'm quite frankly somewhat bothered by the way in which the wedding industrial complex now has made it seem absolutely necessary that you have to shell out massive amounts of money and do all kinds of things that are not really necessary. Not that they're not nice. I mean, and if you're a billionaire, great, go for it. That's how you want to spend your money. That's fine. But a lot of people can't spend that kind of money, and yet they feel pressured into it. You know, the limo and all the other things. I hearken back to, and this may be partly why I have this sense of, you know, it seems to be so exaggerated nowadays, but I hearken back to when Nancy and I got married, February 7th, 1981. She had just recently turned 19. I had just recently turned 20. I didn't know anything about anything. I was about as clueless as I could be. And
2: fact.
1: Yeah. The Patrick Madrid of today is not the same as the Patrick Madrid of 45, 46 years ago. And that's probably true for just about all of us. But here's something. We didn't have any money. I got laid off from my job. I was working. So we got married February 7th, 1981. I was working, I kid you not, as a laborer on a roofing crew. And I was the low man on the totem pole. I was making $5 an hour. And my job, when this roofing crew full of, you know, scraggly dudes who, you know, that's the job that they had, was they were putting on roofs. So I was the dude who was on the big flatbed truck. And when we pull up to this house, we're going to do a roof that day. I didn't even get up on the roof. I didn't even have those skills. I was the guy on the truck handing up the tools to those guys and the panels and whatever materials had to go up there. I was in pretty good shape too, because I was constantly lifting and all this stuff. I was making $5 an hour at a dead-end, deadbeat job. No disrespect to roofers, please don't get me wrong, but I was going nowhere fast. And I got laid off just after Thanksgiving, 1980. I had no job. I was getting married on February 7th. So I had to scramble, and I did scramble. And, it, you know, the better part of December was me looking for some kind of a job. And thankfully, I found one, and I got going on that job. Got hired right. I guess it was like right after Christmas. So finally, got a job, and it was an indoor kind of a desk type job. Not making much money at all. I think I was making like $500 a month, gross. And Nancy was a preschool teacher, so she was also making a pittance, doing something she loved. But anyway, so I have this new job. We get married February 7th, and we go on our honeymoon. And like 2 weeks later, I get laid off again because, you know, the industry was in a downturn. And so, you know, last in, first out kind of thing. So I lose my job. Then I have to hit the bricks and go find another job, which I did. And, you know, found another job in this time in retail. But I mean, I was like, pedal to the metal, just trying to keep money coming in because we didn't have any money. So my point is, the reason I tell you this background is we didn't have any money at all. Her parents didn't have money. My parents didn't have money. We didn't have any money. And we had the most fabulous, wonderful wedding reception. A friend out of the kindness of her heart, who is a photographer, donated her services. Now, I don't expect that that would happen very often, but happened for us. Our wedding reception was at the neighborhood center that I think we spent $150, maybe $100 to rent this place for the day. And it had a dance floor and a stage and a kitchen. It was really cool. But I mean, this is, you know, 1981. And it was a potluck. And all the invited guests, they brought their casseroles and their salads and their roasts. And my dad provided the meat. You know, we had beef and pork, whatever. And I think Nancy's dad bought the beer. I'm not sure who bought the champagne for the toast, but it was a potluck. The DJ was like, hey, I'll do it for you for free. So we did it on a shoestring. Now, the reason I'm saying all this is not because, hey, we, you know, look at us. All I'm saying is we had a wonderful experience and we had no money to put it together, and it was great. So when I think about how much money, these vast sums of money that the poor parents feel obligated, they've got to shell out because the wedding industrial complex says so, that just doesn't sit right with me. And I think it also strikes at the heart of what it means for the sacrament of holy matrimony. So I'm still thinking these thoughts and I'm still formulating them. And who knows, maybe in the not too distant future, you will find an article by moi on that topic. Now, you may disagree with me completely, and if so, that's fine too. I'm not here to argue with anybody, but my instinct tells me that we've gone way overboard and we need to course correct in more in the direction of simplicity. Just a thought. And with that, we'll take a Beatles break. It's the best kind of break, if you ask me. And we'll come back to more phone calls. My number is 888-914-9149.

0: there are tools that we have, and of course, the most important tool is prayer. And it's prayer to the God of life, the author of life, and we just can never give up on our conversations, give up in our state legislatures, give up in our churches. Life is worth the fight.
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2: Hello, this is Archbishop Bernard Hebda of the Archdiocese of St. Paul in Minneapolis. Let us pray. Remember, O most gracious Virgin Mary, that never was it known that anyone who fled to thy protection, implored thy help, or sought thy intercession was left unaided. 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O Mother of the Word incarnate, despise not my petitions, but in thy mercy hear and answer me. Amen.
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7: Let's go to E. Frank in Astoria, New York. E. Frank, good morning.
10: Oh, what are you listening to there, E. Frank?
7: Yeah.
11: Yes, I'm right here. I was just listening to a song from the past.
7: Okay. All right. Good times.
11: Not a problem. Let's just shut it down.
7: Yeah.
10: Anytime. Frank, I can still hear the radio on in the background there.
11: All right, got that. I guess you caught that one as well. Okay, no problem. Yeah. It's off.
7: Yeah, I've got good ears, sensitive ears. So go ahead, E. Frank. Lay it on me.
11: Yes, Patrick. I just wanted to ask you, many years ago when I talked to my local bishop, it was a different bishop. Now it's, you know, a replacement bishop. He told me that it was necessary to change and make recommendations at the local parish to dry clean vestments of the priests, because for the reason being, not for hygienic reasons, but more for the reason being that sometimes the priest carries in his college education or his background a perspective. So I would notice that certain priests would take the vestments and take them to the dry cleaner, and then I would ask my pastor at the time and the priest, why do they do that? And he says, oh, we have to do this from time to time, but they would never give me a specific reason why. Yeah. And I want to ask you, Patrick, is it true that maybe some Catholic priests take recommendations from their local bishop to do that because of their educational background? They have to do it for that reason only.
12: Well, I don't think that education has anything to do with cleanliness in terms of making sure that the vestments that don't belong, well, I mean, the priests might have their own personal vestments, that's true. But let's say the parish vestments that would remain there even after the priest moves on, not counting his own personal vestments, they need to be clean so that they're hygienic and ready for the next priest. You don't want sweaty, smelly vestments, obviously. And because they're worn in the service of the Lord, all the more reason that they should be kept clean. So I don't know what the connection is with your idea about education, but it seems to me kind of a common sense thing, especially if there's no easy way to launder them. And some of these vestments, it would probably destroy them if you tried to launder them. So dry cleaning would be the way to do it. I don't see a problem unless you see a problem that you didn't mention.
11: Well, I always, after I took my first Holy Communion in 1978, I always assumed, before I was confirmed in 1983, I assumed that there was a reason that why priests would clean their vestments, but I always thought that maybe, I asked one day a nun, who was my former teacher, why do priests do clean their vestments? And she told me, Sister Agneta, she said, oh, it's because they have to do that for the religious purposes of the past priests. And I asked her, what does that mean? She said, she immediately came down and stated to me, you're very curious.
12: Well, let me ask you a question, Frank, and I'm pretty sure I know the answer, but let me hear it from you. Do you ever wash your own clothes?
11: No, yes, weekly.
12: Yeah, sure. Do you ever, maybe a sports jacket or something, do you ever take anything to the dry cleaners?
11: Only my Knight of Columbus jacket.
12: There you go. Okay, so you know that from time to time you have to do that, and you know why you have to do that, so that they stay clean and presentable, right?
11: Right.
12: Yeah, so that's really all that's going on. The vestments at Mass need to be clean and presentable, and probably the easiest way in any given parish would be to have them dry clean from time to time. No big deal.
11: Okay, but the nun back then told me that it's that I am a curious person and that priests do not throw away the vestments or get new ones at a religious goods store. That's what she told me.
12: Yeah, fair enough. So, I mean, curiosity can be good. It can also be not so good. What's that old saying? Curiosity killed the cat. But you're very much alive, E. Frank. So I don't know what to tell you about that. But I will say that some priests, probably most, have their own vestments, often given to them by family members or others as a gift. And they have to be cleaned from time to time. And the parish vestments, the same thing. So I wouldn't worry about it. And I'm sure the good sister was imparting the information the best she could. Thank you for the call. Let's go now to David in Atlanta. Good morning, David.
13: Hi, Patrick. How are you?
12: I am well, David. Good morning.
13: Good. Good morning. I was telling the call screener that, we have three children, my wife and I, and they're all adults. And they're all been baptized Catholics, and they receive all the sacraments of reconciliation, the Eucharist and confirmation. And all of our children have left the Catholic Church. The two oldest, our daughter and our son, are both married now.
12: Okay.
13: And neither one of them were married in the Catholic Church. And I've heard you discuss on the radio program the church views that is not being a valid marriage. Yes.
12: Okay.
13: What exactly what does that exactly mean? Are both of my two children that are married? Are they committing mortal sin? Are they in grave sin because of this? Or
12: well, the short answer would be yes. Now, did they receive their sacraments in the Catholic Church? First communion, confirmation?
13: Yes.
12: Okay. So they were raised Catholic.
13: Yes.
12: Okay.
13: Yes.
12: And when they got married, each of them chose not to get married in the church, right? Did they get married at Justice of the Peace, for example?
13: An uncle married my oldest son and his wife, and an uncle married, related to my son-in-law, married my daughter and him.
12: Got it. And, okay, no, so there was no priest there to bless the marriage. Okay. So objectively speaking, yes, they're in the state of mortal sin because they're living as husband and wife in an invalid marriage. Now, maybe they were ignorant of the need to be married in the church. Maybe they weren't ignorant. They just did it anyway. But objectively speaking, yes, they are. And so the church doesn't recognize that as an actual marriage. It would be a civil union with a piece of paper from the state, but not a valid marriage, sadly.
13: Well, I was afraid that would be the answer that I did not want to hear. But nonetheless, I pray several times a day for them to come home.
12: That's good.
13: To Holy Mother Church. And my youngest son, also, he's in the Marine Corps, and he goes occasionally to the Catholic Church, and he recently brought home a rosary that was given to him. He doesn't participate in the Holy Eucharist because he doesn't go often, but he gave me a rosary. He said, "Dad, I want you to have this rosary." And so, "Son, I think you need this rosary more than I do. Dad already has one, but he said, "Dad, I want you to have it. I'm not going to pray it, really," which also is very disheartening to me.
12: Yeah.
13: But I had it recently blessed at a Mass I went to, and so I pray that rosary, but in hopes of one day of regifting it back to him.
12: Yeah.
13: It's tough. It's tough that my three children are not practicing Catholics anymore.
12: Don't give up hope. Keep praying for them. I'm sure you do. You know, keep praying.
13: I do.
12: If you can text them a link to this program, and you may say, you might want to go on the Relevant Radio app, find one of the topics of interest that don't necessarily have to do with their situation, and then copy and paste the link and text it to them and say, "Oh, I was listening to this segment on this radio show and it was pretty interesting. Thought you might enjoy it." They're going to click it. They're going to listen to at least some of it. And that's where the Holy Spirit comes in, because often when people who know nothing about Relevant Radio, know nothing about me or this program, start listening, often what God does is he begins drawing them back home through Relevant Radio. You might want to try that.
13: All right. I think I'll do that, Patrick.
12: Yeah.
13: And one last thing. My wife and I, we were married in the Catholic Church, and you were speaking earlier on the program of how weddings today just seems to be so costly. And my wife and I had a simple wedding. We were married in the church, and we had the church she grew up in and the school connected to the church. And we had our reception in the cafeteria, and we've heard many family members say that was one of the best wedding receptions and weddings they've ever been to. And we had a wonderful, that was a wonderful day for us.
12: That is awesome. Well, may God grant you many happy years together, David. And also may God grant the desire of your heart that your children should come home to the Catholic faith and get back on track. We'll pray for that too. Thank you. I'll be right back.

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2: With your first look at news from the Vatican and around the world, I'm Mary Graham with your Catholic News Week in Review. An aborted baby from New Mexico has won a wrongful death lawsuit against an abortionist. The estate of a child killed in utero during the third trimester collected $200,000 under New Mexico's wrongful death law. The case, Wobbington versus Boyd, described the newborn baby as a person who was entitled to equal protection under the law. The baby's mother had been under the influence of meth when she went to an abortion clinic in 2020 and was thus unable to give valid informed consent, but the abortion was provided anyway. The lawsuit said the abortionist also failed to inform her of support available to her or refer her to the New Mexico Children, Youth, and Families Department. The attorney told Live Action News that the case was the first time an abortionist was ever sued for the wrongful death of a baby. Continuing his catechesis on the Second Vatican Council this week, Pope Leo focused on the question, what is the church to do in the world?
3: He said that the church is not meant to stand apart from the world. It's not meant to look at it from a distance. But his words were that the church is grafted into the world, sharing in both its beauty, but also its fragility.
2: 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During the annual Red Mass, lawmakers and those in the legal profession were reminded that the law should be practiced with caritas, Latin for charity. Archbishop Timothy Broglio of the U.S. Archdiocese of the Military Services gave the homily at the 74th annual Red Mass, celebrated on October 4th at the Cathedral of St. Matthew the Apostle in Washington. The Mass is offered each year to invoke God's blessings on those responsible for the administration of justice, as well as on all public officials. Keeping you connected with the church and the world 24 hours a day. I'm Mary Graham for listener-supported Relevant Radio.
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11: Okay, back to the phones. The number again, 888-914-9149. Call that number. We'll get you on the air with your comment or question. We'll go next to Ann in Martinsville, Indiana. Hello, Ann.
12: Hello.
11: Yes.
12: My question is, okay, I've got a friend. She's my hairdresser, and I love her to death, who plays. She's got a thing called Playing the Bowls, where she has this room, and you lay down, and it's real quiet, and they have music playing. And then she plays these bowls.
11: Yeah.
12: Sometimes she partners with people who have yoga, Reiki, things like that.
11: Mm-hmm.
12: So she invites me all the time. I would love to go, and I would love to go to yoga, but I don't know if that's okay or not.
11: Well, yoga, of course, is a prayer form associated with Hinduism. It's part of Hindu prayer. Hinduism is polytheistic. So the different poses are related to supplications or meditations, perhaps with the mantras, etc., on different Hindu gods who don't exist. So you have to be aware of that. Even though the practice is mainstreamed and many people, maybe most of them in the West here, they don't do it for any religious purpose. They're doing it because they want to stretch and get limbered and all that. Nothing wrong with wanting to stretch and be limber. But what I think many people don't realize is that they're practicing a form of Hindu mysticism without realizing it. So that right there would be the reason for pause, why should I do this that is a Hindu prayer form, even if you don't believe in the Hindu gods and goddesses? You're doing something that is Hindu, and Hinduism, with no disrespect to any of the Hindu folk out there, it's a false religion. It's antithetical to Jesus and the gospel. So people who practice Hinduism, practice yoga, even if they themselves don't think about the Hindu connotations, I would say are venturing into a territory that can be at the very least problematic and at the very most can be dangerous. I've heard stories of, and for some reason it's always women, and that may be because I think the majority of people who practice yoga probably are women, if I had to guess. But we've even had a few people call on the program, and I'm not inviting people to call and tell their story. I'm just saying we have had people call and say that they experienced demonic interference and demonic oppression and other things the deeper they got into yoga. So what I would propose, Anne, is that if they have the bowls going in the salon, bring your AirPods in and put on Relevant Radio and listen to Relevant Radio instead of the bowls. Not that there's anything wrong with bowls, that sound could be peaceful, could be comforting, right. Could be relaxing, maybe, I guess. I don't know. But if you feel weird about it, either don't go to that salon or just put your AirPods in and listen to my program. That's way better than bowls, I think.
12: She doesn't do the bowls in the salon. She's got a separate, place that she runs for that. No, when I go to the salon to have my hair done, she just has all kinds of rocks and stuff on her, little shelves there.
11: Right. Sounds very new agey. Hey, Cyrus, I just thought that could be a great marketing slogan. The Patrick Madrid Show, better than bowls. It sounds so. The Patrick Madrid Show on one side and this sound on the other side. Which do you go for?
13: It's a pretty tough call, Patrick.
11: I'm going with the show. That's our new marketing slogan. The Patrick Madrid Show, better than the bowls.
13: Better than the bowls.
11: Yeah. And be sure to pronounce it bowls.
13: Thank you.
11: Yeah. Well, that's my thought, Anne. That's my thought.
12: Okay. I appreciate that.
11: Yeah, okay. You got it.
12: I can go to the bowls by itself, but long as it doesn't have anything, I can go to the bowls as long as they're not doing any kind of mantras. And if they are, just put in
11: I'd say if it sounds like the place might even be more new age stuff than hair cutting. I don't know. I wouldn't personally be afraid to go there or anything like that. But I would probably be a bit exasperated if they were trying to turn this into a religious experience. I just want to get a haircut. In and out. That's what I believe.
12: No.
11: In and out. Here's my $50. Thank you very much.
12: Well, I wish it was 50. No, she haircuts at one place and hair dyes, and then she has a total separate studio for the bowl.
11: Yeah, I'd say just, clip the hair and we'll be done with it. Well, thank you, Anne. I appreciate it. I imagine you look wonderful when you have your hair done like that. Let's go to, where are we going? John in Bayside, New York. Hello, John.
14: Yes, Patrick. Do we know how old Adam was when God placed him in the Garden of Eden?
11: Oh, okay. That's a great question. He was today years old. God made him then and there in the garden. So he didn't have an age. He was created as a fully formed man, it seems. And he was today years old.
14: Okay. God bless.
11: Yeah, thank you. Appreciate that. Go to Jessica now in Colton, California. I know right where you are, Jessica, right off the 10 freeway.
15: Yeah, exactly. Good morning, my beautiful family in Christ. Thank you for taking my call. I was calling because my cousin contacted me with the situation that they just recently had. So I listened to you guys and I listened to YouTube also, and there was about Carlo Acutis and saying that how his mother was told that, you know, that he's letting us know that we have to be in faith and come to our faith in the Holy Eucharist. Mm-hmm. So I send it to my family because some of them have, you know, stepped away from the religion. And so she thanked me and she says, thank you for sending me this video. And, you know, I needed this. Long story short, she said that they were cleaning out her house. They found her husband that passed away 3 years ago, clothing and boots that they gave him at the hospital after he passed away. Mm-hmm. And so she told her kids that she didn't want the clothing anymore. She didn't want anything of him, especially things that he had when he passed away. But the kids were adamant that they wanted to keep it. So especially the oldest son. And so he forgot about it and left it at her home. And she saw that they left it in a closet. And she's like, man, I told these kids that I didn't want this here. Okay. So she went to work. Her daughter was home alone. She heard footsteps. She heard a door open and close, and she's like, okay, what's going on? So she called my cousin, and my cousin rushed home. By the time she came home, my niece had already been picked up by her sister because she called her sister too. So she told them, like, hey, you know, what happened? You know, where are you guys? And she says, oh, we left. Okay, so when she turned around, all of a sudden, she saw a black cat coming from a room into the hallway. And she's like, and they don't own any cats at all. And she's like, this is not, you know, like what's going on. But she said when she saw the black cat that she felt peace and that the cat was very calm and just walking nonchalant. And her daughters got there. They got, you know, they shushed the cat away. And then my cousin was like, see, I told you guys it's not good to keep, you know, dead people's stuff, especially when they died away at home. And so when they were on the way to go throw it away in the dumpster, she said that the bag felt so heavy, like it was really heavy. And she goes, it was just clothes in his boots. It was something that it shouldn't be heavy. Mm-hmm. And so she was asking me for advice, like, what do you think I should do? You know, should I bless the home? And I said, most definitely, because they just moved into this new home because they don't want to be in the other home where he passed away and my uncle passed away. Yeah. And so I said, definitely you need to bless the home. And I said, but let me call my good brothers and sisters at Relevant Radio and see what else other advice they can give us, or, you know, if you did the right thing, or, you know, whatever you have in mind that you can give us.
11: I'll do my best. So they were in the new home then, right, where the black cat appeared?
15: Yes, this is in the new home. Correct.
11: Okay, so it's entirely possible. Let's consider the natural options here first. It's entirely possible this is a cat that the previous owner fed or, you know, allowed to come around. Or maybe the cat just found his way into the house. If they're newly there, that could be an explanation for that. Is it possible that there's some preternatural explanation? I suppose it's possible. My mind typically, though, goes first to what's the natural explanation for this? Maybe it was just a cat who got in the house, perhaps. Right. The sense of weight or heaviness of the clothing, is that preternatural? Maybe, possibly. But what does it mean exactly? My best advice, I think, would be just to ignore these phenomena. Just ignore them.
15: Okay.
11: Have the house blessed. If you feel, or they feel rather, that any kind of paraphernalia that they want to get rid of, get rid of it. Don't give it a second thought. Don't overthink it, would be my advice. Then, if nothing more happens, everything's fine. If there's any kind of persistent weirdness or what, you know, is so out of the ordinary that it could be a preternatural thing, could be diabolical, demonic harassment or something, because that is real, but it wouldn't be my first assumption. My first assumption is that this is just natural stuff. But if that's something that they begin to see or it persists, then I would say, yeah, absolutely. Ask the parish priest to come over and with holy water, bless the entire home. Go through every room in the home, bless the home, and with the holy water and images of Jesus and Mary present in the home after that, it puts all the entities out there on notice. This house is a place of God. We follow Jesus here. And, you know, the demons don't like that. The good angels love it. And mm-hmm. I would recommend that for sure.
15: Okay. Okay. Sounds good. Thank you so much. You have a wonderful, blessed day.
11: Thank you. Nice to chat with you. Oh, and by the way, you know the interchange with the 10 and the 215 freeway, right where you are, right?
15: Uh-huh. Yes,
11: Just north of you is a place called the Inland Center Mall. You know that place, right?
15: Yes. Uh-huh.
11: I used to work
15: there. Yes, I do.
11: Back in the days when everybody was at the mall. They were crowded back in those days.
15: Wow. Yeah. Now it's not that crowded. No.
11: No, not anymore.
15: So much. Yeah.
11: Everybody's buying on Amazon nowadays.
15: California then.
11: Yeah. Well, I can visualize the area where you're at. Thanks for the call, Jessica. I appreciate it. Let's go to Keith now in Marengo, Illinois. Good morning, Keith.
16: Yes, good morning, Patrick. Thank you for taking my call.
11: Happy to.
16: What I'm calling about is I have a daughter-in-law. She's about 36 years old. She's been chronically ill most of her life. As time has gone on, it's gotten more and more serious. She is a non-Catholic, but has been baptized outside of the Catholic faith. And the question I have, obviously, she's married to my youngest son.
11: Okay.
16: And my wife and I have the question, would she be able to receive anointing of the sick?
11: Well, under normal circumstances, no. So the church's rule, the basic rule here is that the sacraments after baptism are reserved for Catholics. So normally, it would be a Catholic who receives the sacrament of anointing of the sick. But the church does permit, under some circumstances, and typically it would be like a life and death kind of situation or in danger of death, the church would permit the priest to administer that sacrament, anointing of the sick, to a non-Catholic. Ideally, that should be in the context of the invitation for the person to become Catholic and thus be able to receive the other sacraments as well. Sometimes there's not enough time for that. The person may be slipping away. So, yeah, the ordinary rule of thumb is that this is for those who are Catholic, but the church in grave situations makes exceptions.
16: Okay, that makes sense. We're just trying to do everything we possibly could for her, as she's in so much suffering. And she's not opposed to it either in regards to receiving anything she could that would help her at this point.
11: What is her situation? Is she near death, or is she is she dying, or is she expected to recover?
16: No. She's not yet, but she's just in a very miserable state of life, and it continues to get worse and worse and worse.
11: Poor thing. So, I'm so sorry.
16: It's not the point of death, but if it keeps going the way it is, it's going to be there at some point in time.
11: Yeah. And is she, I guess I don't mean to be nosy, but just trying to understand the situation. Is she elderly or is she younger, but just with this illness?
16: 36 years old.
11: Oh, she's far from elderly. Okay.
16: 36. Yeah.
11: All right.
16: Yeah.
11: Well, let's pray for a complete healing. But you know what I was thinking, though, is that, and not that the age necessarily matters, but I was thinking that if this could be couched in the form of a gentle invitation to become Catholic, and so that way she could receive the Holy Eucharist, she could go to confession, she could really receive the strength and encouragement from the sacraments that she doesn't have right now.
16: Yes. We will definitely take that into consideration.
11: Okay.
16: Yeah.
11: Well, good. Well, let's pray for healing.
16: Yep. Okay. Thank you very much.
11: Yeah. Thank you, Keith. I appreciate that. All right. So we're going to take a break. We're going to come back as we always do. And let me look at the clock. Oh, look at that. 2 hours down. And we're the better part of almost halfway through this hour. So if you've been thinking about calling and you thought, well, I'm going to call, we'll call now because we have some lines open. 888-914-9149.

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5: Okay, back to the phones. Let's go to Lucas in Northern California. Hi, Lucas. Hi, Lucas. Lucas isn't ready. Okay, we'll come back to you. Let's go to John in Pembroke Pines, Florida. Hi, John.
7: Hi, Patrick. It's an honor. Yep, forgive me. I'm just emotional, but it's an honor to speak to you because you are an angel. I've been listening for a few years to Relevant Radio, and I'm going to talk to people later on because I want to become a major sponsor. I'll just go this real quick because I have a question. I know that you're the only person can answer. My wife died 4 months ago from dementia. She had brain damage. She was a very religious and devout Catholic. She would do her rosaries 3 or 4 or 5 times a day. And the bottom line is that when she was so young, she was born in South America and her mother threw her out in the street and she lived in a convent with the nuns. But to make a long story short, I watched something on YouTube and I know my wife has been coming to see me sometimes like 2 or 3 o'clock in the morning. I feel her presence in our home. And like I said, she died 4 months ago.
5: Okay.
7: And they said on YouTube, in order to request a loved one to come and see you, you have to know the name of her guardian angel. How do I find that out?
5: Mm-hmm. Well, John, first of all, my sincere, heartfelt condolences for the loss of your wife. May she rest in peace.
7: Thank you so much.
5: You're welcome. And I know that your time of grieving is very difficult, so my prayers for you as well. Well, I would like to put it this way. That is not true, what you saw in that video. And I realize why in grief we sometimes may find ourselves grasping for some kind of connection with the loved one who has passed away. It's an understandable thing. You know, it's normal. It's natural that you would feel that way. But my humble advice would be to ignore that kind of video because it's not true.

0: or the angel, Archangel Michael, for example, Raphael in the Old Testament. But aside from that, even the Bible itself doesn't have any kind of pattern of angels revealing that kind of information to us. So what I would say is ignore any notion that you have to know the names of the angels, because that in itself right there is not true. We don't know even our guardian angels' names. So I would entrust that to the Lord. And the other thing is that there's no place in the Christian life for trying to contact the dead or contact angels other than that we ask them, we prayerfully ask them to pray for us. So we ask the holy angels to pray for us. And that's good, and that's sufficient unto itself. But anything that would suggest to you that you have to do something or know something in order to contact, that's completely false, and it's not part of the gospel. The gospel includes angels, for sure, as God's ministering servants. But you and I are not in any way required to know things or do things in order to invoke them to appear or anything at all like that. That's where this line between the gospel on one side and the occult and dangerous things on the other side. So I would just ignore all that. Pray for your wife. Pray for the repose of her soul. If you have moments when you feel her presence, great. And I would just say, Lord, thank you. If this indeed is some manifestation of my wife's love for me, thank you for that. I'm grateful for it. But I wouldn't go beyond that. And I would never, ever, ever try to summon or do something that would lead you to think that you're making contact with her. It's enough that you pray for her. And when those feelings of consolation come, thank the Lord for them. Love your wife. Cherish her memory. And yes, you can ask your guardian angel and you can pray to her guardian angel. But beyond that, I wouldn't do anything else like that. No summoning or anything like that. Does that make sense, John?
1: Yes. Can I ask you one more thing?
0: Yeah.
1: My wife is 70. I'm 79. I spent 35 years a Eucharistic minister and a lector. I was very, very close to Catholic Church. And my wife had said, I have two things I have to ask you. I won't keep you much longer.
0: No, go ahead. Go ahead. We have time. Go ahead.
1: That when she died, she wanted to be a butterfly. So we have like a tabernacle in our main home. I have a very big home, and I have a good life. And we see butterflies all the time. I see them sometimes out of nowhere. When I'm driving, they come on my windshield. And I said, and I talked to my wife. I said, that's got to be you, honey. God bless you. I know it's you. So that, and also, I just want to ask you one other thing. And this is very important to me, because I think of you as an angel. I've listened. I love Relevant Radio. I swear to God I am. I am going to do so much for you people in time to come. But the thing I have to ask you, and I'll only believe you if you tell me this,
0: okay.
1: My son, I have a younger son, I have a daughter who's the associate director of the University of Miami Law School. Well, my son, who got married 8 years ago, to make a long story short, he married into a wealthy, very wealthy family, more wealthier than I am. And to make a long story short, we're treated very bad. And I have a grandson that's going to be 3 years old. We can't talk to him. We can't see him. And my son doesn't even know his mother died April 13th of this year, because he hasn't called her in 3 years. Mm-hmm. And my wife's request on her deathbed, me and my daughter was there when she took her last breath, do not tell John in a way. She said, please do not let him know about if I die. And I'm caught between a rock and a hard place. I don't know what to do.
0: Yeah. Yeah, I can imagine. It's got to be hard, John. I'm so sorry. I can understand why your wife might have asked you to do that. But on the other side of things, don't you think that your son would have a right to know if his mother had passed away? I would think so.
1: Yeah, and, but there's...
0: Well, here's the thing I'm thinking. And think about this for a minute. She has now passed on to her eternal reward. May she rest in peace. And so we keep praying for the repose of her soul, for sure. But whether or not you tell your son will have no effect.

0: effect on her one way or the other. And it may well be that she will not even know that. So you have a kind of freedom now that you didn't have before she passed away, because if you choose to tell your son, and personally, if it were me, I would do that because he has a right to know. It won't affect her in any way whatsoever. It will not be a negative. She won't be unhappy with you. It won't change her state in the afterlife. That's all now beyond all that. But if I were the son and my mother had died, I would want to know about it.
1: Yes.
0: Don't you think?
1: Okay, I'm going to... Yes. I'll keep calling you father. I'm sorry, Patrick.
0: No, it's okay. I'm a dad, but I'm not a priest.
1: I'm so sorry, but...
0: Don't be sorry.
1: Anyway, I'm gonna let you go, but it was an honor and a pleasure. And thank you for taking my phone call. It means a lot to me.
0: You are most welcome. Really, anytime, John. Anytime. And I'm grateful for your thank you. Grateful for your confidence, and may your wife rest in peace. May the perpetual light shine upon her. Amen.
1: God bless you. God bless you. Thank you again, sir.
0: Yeah, thank you, John. 888-914-9149. We'll go to Lawrence in Raleigh now. Good morning, Lawrence.
2: Good morning, Patrick. I wanted to know where I can find marriage prep resources online that can be used by a couple getting married outside the country, outside the United States.
0: That's a great question. I don't have an answer off the top of my head, but you might want to check with, you might want to check with, you're in Raleigh, check with your diocese. Go to the diocesan website and maybe touch base with their Department of Marriage and Family and ask them, what resources do you recommend for marriage prep?
2: Okay.
0: One thing I would recommend would be Archbishop Fulton Sheen's book called Three to Get Married. I would get a copy of that book for the happy couple. And in it, he lays out in a very beautiful way the nature and purpose of marriage, but also how to prepare for marriage the right way so that God is at the center. That's the meaning of the title, Three to Get Married. The third person in the marriage is God. And if the couple, as they're approaching marriage, is putting God at the center of everything, it's going to be a great marriage. Even if it may have difficulties, it's still going to be a great marriage. So even if you just wanted a single resource that you could hand to them, that would be a good one.
2: Okay. Is this available for purchase online?
0: Oh, yeah.
2: This book?
0: Oh, absolutely. Just jump online. You could order it on Amazon if you wish, or you could patronize your local Catholic bookstore. I don't know if there are Catholic bookstores in Raleigh. Maybe there are, but you could support them by buying it there. But if not, you could easily get it on Amazon. Three to Get Married by Fulton Sheen.
2: Okay.
0: Yeah.
2: All right. Thank you, Patrick.
0: You got it. Thank you. Let's go to Shannon now in Northern California. NorCal, as they say up there. Hello, Shannon.
3: Hello, Patrick. Thanks for taking my call.
0: You're welcome.
3: I was just wondering, when Jesus is depicted on the cross, crucified, and he has a loincloth, where did that loincloth come from? Because I would have thought they would have taken that to strip his dignity even more. And I just didn't know where, I don't know. I just was wondering what that.
0: Yeah, sure. Well, the biblical evidence tells us that the soldiers stripped Jesus. And that word stripped can mean completely, or it can mean that they removed all but a little bit of his clothes. So when we see this in Matthew's gospel, so in chapter 27, where we read about the crucifixion, it just says they stripped him. So there's no mention of a loincloth biblically. This is part of Christian art that, as far back as you see depictions of Jesus being crucified, and I mean holy depictions of Jesus being crucified, it seems that this loincloth is there for the sake of propriety and out of respect for the Lord, rather than portray him this way, fully naked. It's a way of respecting Jesus, even though he wasn't respected by the soldiers who stripped him. Was he crucified naked? It's possible. Was there some provision made for a loincloth, as we see, you know, in modern day depictions? Possible. But we don't have certitude one way or the other. All we're told is that they stripped him.
3: Okay. All right. That really helps, because I don't know, it just popped in my mind going, wait a minute.
0: Yeah.
3: I'm glad that he's depicted that way. I'm very glad. But I was thinking, hey, I don't know. So thank you. You really helped.
0: Yeah. Oh, I'm glad. And I realize that this is, you know, one of those topics that it is of interest. We can't know with certitude. But I wouldn't be surprised that in God's providence, because Jesus himself is dying on the cross, that it was through God's providence arranged that he was crucified with at least that covering because of who he is, you know, God himself. Now, that may not be the case. And it may have been that extra form of humiliation that Jesus underwent willingly. But since we don't know, we can only speculate.
3: Okay. Yeah. Well, thank you. Thanks for your information. I appreciate it. You have a wonderful rest of your day.
0: Thanks, Shannon. We'll go to Judy now in Mesa, Arizona. Good morning, Judy.
4: Good morning, Patrick. How are you?
0: I'm well, thank you. Thanks for calling.
4: Oh, I have a 16-year-old. She goes to youth club, and she's very, she believes in God. She believes in everything. Virgin Mary, she believes in everything, except she asked me, I don't believe in heaven.
0: Okay.
4: So I'm not sure. I did ask her, what do you mean that you don't believe in heaven? I just said, I know there's a purgatory. I believe in that, but I don't believe there's a heaven.
0: Mm-hmm. Did you ask her why?
4: I didn't. It just caught me off guard, because she's very religious. But when she told me that, I was like, what do you mean there's not a heaven? There's...
0: Mm-hmm. Well, that would seem to me that the best thing to do would be to press a little bit and ask her, why don't you believe in heaven? And just see what she says. She might say, well, I saw a YouTube video and they said there is no heaven. Well, then you'd say, well, obviously, you don't learn your faith on YouTube. Just because somebody on YouTube said something doesn't mean that it's true. You know, where do you think the souls of those who love God go? Where do they go?
4: I think she said, I don't think there's like a physical heaven. So I just got me off guard. I'm like, what do I tell her?
0: Okay. Well, that's a slightly nuanced issue here. So it doesn't sound like she doesn't believe in heaven per se, but she doesn't believe that heaven is a physical place. Is that right?
4: Correct. Okay. I believe that's...
0: Yeah, and we don't have to press that point very hard here, because we could say the following. We know that heaven is a place, at least insofar as there are at least two bodies in heaven. One is the resurrected, glorified Jesus, and the other is the Blessed Virgin Mary, who is bodily assumed into heaven. So what does that mean exactly? How do we describe place in a heavenly sense? Because, take for example, Jesus in his glorified body, he had a body. I mean, he ate breakfast with the apostles, you know, he cooked them breakfast, and he ate, and they saw him eating, and they touched him, and they spoke to him. They could see that he really had a body, and he could still pass through walls, and he could do things that our human bodies in this life certainly can't do. So the glorified body can inhabit and does inhabit space and time the way ours do, but in a greatly elevated way. So what does that mean about heaven being a place? It's hard to say. Other than that, there are physical things in heaven, two of which are, of course, the Lord Jesus Christ in his glorified body and the Blessed Virgin Mary in her glorified body. And eventually, all of us in heaven with our glorified bodies at the end of the world. So these things you could talk to her about and just say, well, factor that in, and whatever you think of as a place, a physical place, it may not be in the way that we experience it in this life, but we do know that those three-dimensional bodies are in heaven in some sense.
4: Okay.
0: See where that goes. Couldn't hurt.
4: Okay. Yeah, I will. And I'll put this so she can hear, because she, she's in the car with me when I go to take her to school, so I'll put the radio on her.
0: Yeah, does she ever listen to the program?
4: She does, with me.
0: Oh, good. Maybe she's listening now. Well, when she does listen, and that's what I would recommend, is that she ponder just a little bit about what that must mean, that Jesus is in heaven, Mary is in heaven. So that right there, I think, will help her see that in some sense, heaven is a kind of physical place. Maybe, if anything, even more physical than the way we experience this life. You know, in this life, we experience physicality and presence in a place, in locomotion through time and space from one point to another. I would wager money that this is a pale comparison to the reality of space in heaven. And what it means to be a place in heaven is something more real than what we experience in this life, rather than less real.
4: Okay.
0: All right.
4: Well, thank you, Patrick. I'll give him your thoughts, and then if she has more questions, I'll give call back.
0: Sounds
4: thank you.
0: Good. Thank you. Good to talk to you. We're going to take a break, and we're going to come back to more phone calls and a whole lot of other stuff on the Patrick Madrid Show. That's this show, by the way. I'll be right back.
5: God created something in the family dynamic and the raising of children that is a beautiful picture. 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So there's an eternal representation here in this. And if we can put forward that message and help people see it and live it as an example to the culture around us, I think it goes a long way.
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7: Hi, this is Archbishop Joseph Nauman of the Archdiocese of Kansas City in Kansas. 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Remember, O most gracious Virgin Mary, that never was it known that anyone who fled to thy protection, implored thy help, or sought thy intercession was left unaided. Inspired by this confidence, I fly unto thee, O Virgin of Virgins, my Mother. To thee do I come, before thee I stand sinful and sorrowful. O Mother of the Word incarnate, despise not my petitions, but in thy mercy, hear and answer me. Amen.
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13: Well, thank you, Nikki. 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
1: 888-914-9149. Let's go to Don now in Ellisville, Missouri. Excuse me, I almost said Maryland. Good morning.
2: Good morning, Patrick. It's nice to talk to you. I'm a listener of a long time, about 5 or 6 years.
1: Thank you.
2: I'm 92 years old and I'm disabled. Okay. And I'm hard of hearing. That's why I'm on the speakerphone.
1: Okay.
2: But I've got something that bothers me. In the past, I've heard you mention that attending Mass on TV doesn't suffice for your Sunday obligation of going to Mass.
1: Right.
2: I go to Mass every day on TV on a weekday and a Sunday, you know.
1: Yeah.
2: And if it doesn't suffice for anything, why did they even put it on the network then?
1: That's a great question. A really good question. So with regard to Sunday obligation, I'm going to go out on a limb and say, given your disability, you're not able to get to Mass the way you once were. And so you're dependent, I guess, on other people. But you also have, because of your disabilities, difficulty, I'm guessing, going to Mass. Would that be true?
2: Yes, that's true.
1: Okay. So God understands that, and you are not committing any sin. And your obligation to go to Mass on Sunday is effectively abrogated. It's effectively commuted or dispensed, depending on which term you want to use. So you might say it doesn't, Sunday obligation under your circumstances doesn't really apply to you. You don't have that obligation given the circumstances.
2: Okay.
1: So it's a good thing that you watch Mass on TV because it's what we could say is it's the next best thing. It's not being there, like, let's say, you know, someone you really love, to be present in the same room, sitting next to that person, hearing them, seeing them, etc. That's the best thing. But a phone call is the next best thing if you can't see that person in person. But between the two options, you'd probably rather be in the person's direct presence than a phone call if you could have one or the other, right?
2: Yes, my biggest concern is the communion, the spiritual, and the what's the term they use?
1: Yeah, I know what you mean—a spiritual communion, an active spiritual communion. It's a beautiful thing. So don't get me wrong, and if I gave you the wrong impression, I apologize. But you're doing a good thing, and it's a meritorious good thing to be able to watch Mass online or on TV. That's great. And it's there primarily for people who can't get to Mass. But the issue of the Sunday obligation is a separate thing. And that's where I think, and I'm really glad you brought it up, because I think some people still labor under this misconception after COVID that they can just sit at home and watch Mass online and not get up and go to Mass. And that's where some people misunderstand. But that doesn't apply to you.
2: Okay. Well, that's what I thought, but I wanted to be sure I was correct, you know.
1: Yeah, absolutely. May I ask you a question, sir?
2: Sure.
1: So you go back to the early 1930s, it sounds like, right?
2: Oh, yes.
1: What was it like? What was it like for you as a, let's see, you would have been seven, you would have been an adolescent boy during World War II, right?
2: Yes, I remember Pearl Harbor.
1: What was that like?
2: I wasn't a Catholic then. Okay. I remember hearing it on the radio. When Roosevelt came on the radio and said, "We're at war, Japan attacked Pearl Harbor."
1: Yeah.
2: And everybody was just shocked with that. They couldn't believe it.
1: I bet.
2: But I wasn't a Catholic until my mother was Catholic, but she didn't have me baptized until I was 12. And so I made my first communion and the whole works the same year.
1: So you would have been making your first communion around 1941, thereabouts?
2: 1945.
1: Okay.
2: Yeah.
1: So you remember the end of the war. You probably remember VE Day.
2: Oh, yes.
1: VJ Day and all that. Yeah. What was that like? Yeah. I mean, just from your memory, what was it like to be alive then and experiencing that?
2: It was a great feeling. It was a great feeling. You felt proud to be an American. You heard people cheering and in the streets, and I'm getting kind of sentimental here, but it was exhilarating experience. As a kid, I remember that, how happy we all were and joyful that the war was over.
1: Yeah.
2: And some of our loved ones were coming home that, you know, had made it through the war.
1: Did you lose anybody in your family or in your neighborhood?
2: No.
1: No?
2: No, okay. I didn't.
1: Okay.
2: I remember seeing a lot of gold stars in windows, but I didn't really even understand what that was at the time.
1: What was it like to have ration cards when you were that age?
2: Terrible.
1: Yeah.
2: You went there and you'd go to the meat counter and it would be bare. You'd have a meat stamp that you could get meat on certain days, and it was wasn't very good.
1: So the ration card, it said you. And I still have my mom's ration cards when she was a kid. She was born in 1940, but they're still kicking around somewhere. I'd like to find them. But the fact that you were rationed a certain amount of flour or sugar or what have you, coffee, didn't mean you could necessarily get it, right? It may not be there, right?
2: No, you couldn't hardly buy coffee at all. Coffee hardly was available. It was very, you had to know the grocer to get a coffee, pound of coffee.
1: Yeah. So as you look back in your long life, you look back to a different world, a different time. Culture was different. United States of America was different then, wasn't it?
2: Yes. Yes, it was. People were proud to be American. You didn't see any fooling around with the flag and stuff. That was honored. And people had a good spirit about being an American.
1: Yeah. You've seen a tremendous change in your lifetime from that world to this world now. What advice would you give to people listening now, you know, since you've seen so much in your own life? Any advice you have for others? Your younger brothers and sisters?
2: Well, one thing, don't believe in communism and socialism. They don't work. It's proven over the years that they don't work. Look at countries that have had, they're down to nothing. Look at a country that's got Democratic Republic. It's the greatest country in the world.
1: Absolutely. Tell me what you think of this audio. Cyrus is going to play something for you now. And maybe you can remember where you were when you heard this.
0: Yesterday, December 7th, 1941, a date which will live in infamy. The United States of America was suddenly and deliberately attacked by naval and air forces of the Empire of Japan. No matter how long it may take us to overcome this premeditated invasion, the American people in their righteous might will win through to absolute victory.
1: That's got to bring you back, Don.
2: Oh, yes. We were sitting in our farmhouse in Fisher Lake, Wisconsin. It's in the Upper Peninsula and Wisconsin borders. Mm-hmm. We lived on a farm, and we were sitting around the table that night when that came on the radio, which we had, you know, a battery radio at that time. We didn't have any electric either.
1: Yeah.
2: We were all sitting around a table with the oil lamps, and that came on, and we were just amazed that happened.
1: That was like your 9/11, before 9/11.
2: Oh, it was like 9/11, exactly. Mm-hmm. Well, I sure appreciate your show, and then I'd like to have you pray for my wife, Emily. She died earlier this year in May. We had been married almost 71 years.
1: Oh, my.
2: So keep her in your prayers.
1: My condolences, Don, and may she rest in peace, and may perpetual light shine upon her. Amen. And we'll ask everybody to pray for Emily.
2: Thank you, and we listen to you every day, and we pray for you, too.
1: Thank you. Thank you. Man, I wish I could just hang out with you for a week and hear all your stories.
2: Thank you. I wish I could. I'm getting where I can't remember them a lot, but it's amazing that even I had the recall I did today, because sometimes I don't have good recall, you know.
1: Yeah, God bless you. You've seen a lot, Don. Thank you. Real quick, I just want to put this in there. I don't think I've ever talked about this, but when I was about 25, I was invited to join the Knights of Columbus, and so I did. And the council that I joined had a ton of guys who were World War II vets. And I mean, you know, dozens of them. So these guys in 1985, when I joined the Knights of Columbus, they were, you know, not ancient yet, but I mean, they were up there. And it was, to me, like this old man's club. That was my misperception of it. And I remember going to a couple of the meetings, and there were, Cyrus, try to picture this, you know, there are like 50 guys in this council, and they're all sitting around, and, you know, there was a beer bar in the Knights of Columbus Hall. Nothing unusual. And these guys who fought in World War II, and even before that, there's some like old timers who go back, you know, like toward the First World War era. And I couldn't be bothered to sit and just talk to them because I thought, man, these are just old guys. I have nothing in common with them. And I didn't go to the meetings. And I tell you, I've kicked myself many times since then. If only I had had the presence of mind. I was sitting with these historians who could have shared so much with me if I just sat there and listened to them and asked them questions. And I can't go back to that, but I wish I could.
3: The folly of youth. I see it happen with my own kids, and we go and visit the grandparents, and I know they have so many things that they would love to share with the grandkids, but grandkids just are not interested. And it's like such a missed opportunity, and you can tell them that, and it does not sink in.
1: Like, yeah, it's like, hello, McFly, you know? Yeah,
3: right.
1: McFly, that's what I say to myself now. I mean, these are guys who were in the Army and the Navy, and they stormed Iwo Jima, and they, you know, all of this stuff, and even older than that, and I had it all at my fingertips. I could have hung out with these guys, and I didn't.
3: Yeah, the story that unfortunately are lost. So we'll take that as a lesson. If you're a young person listening, go talk to your grandparents. Yeah. If you're lucky enough that they're still around, go talk to them.
1: Have them tell you their stories. Ask them for their memories.
3: Because that's your story. Mm-hmm. Their memories, that's your story. That's why you're here. Yeah. You wouldn't be here if it wasn't for them. This goes back full circle to the beginning of the show where you shared that photo of your family.
1: Oh, yeah.
3: And hopefully some of those kids will be asking you your stories, Patrick.
1: Many years from now.
3: Many, many years
1: from now. I remember Granddad. And that's actually one reason. It's a good point you're making there, Cyrus. On my Substack, about roughly half the articles are for like instructional things, faith-related, Bible-related. And probably the other half would be just like true stories of things that happened to me in my life. And one reason why I write these is because I want my downstream generation relatives, my great-grandkids, grandkids and such, to be able to know a little bit about their grandfather that they wouldn't otherwise ever get to know. So these are kind of like memoirs for what they're worth, because I wish I could know anything about my grandparents beyond just some basic things that I know. I don't really know very much at all. I have to hear from older relatives, and there are not too many of them left anymore. I don't know anything about my great-grandparents, not a single thing other than their names. And yep. Like where they're from. And same. I wish now. So strike while the iron is hot. Take advantage of these opportunities while they're there, because eventually they won't be. And you'll be left saying, like me, why didn't I take the time to do it? So do it. All right. Well, on that happy note, God bless us all. We'll take a break. We'll come back in 21 hours or something like that. Till then, I'll pray for you. Please pray for me.
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6: With your first look at news from the Vatican and around the world, I'm Mary Graham with your Catholic News Week in Review. The Duluth Diocese is beginning the process to make a 19th century priest Minnesota's first saint. Monsignor Joseph Francis Bew came to northern Minnesota in the 1860s and spent 60 years serving indigenous people and Slovenian immigrants. A historical commission is now combing through archives of evidence that Bew had lived a life of heroic virtue. The process could take decades and requires at least two confirmed miracles. The Archdiocese of St. Louis is suing the St. Geneva Detention Center and multiple federal agencies, including ICE. The lawsuit filed on Monday alleges the detention center is violating religious liberty by prohibiting Catholic priests from offering confession and communion and not allowing them to say Mass. Prestigious, selective, and predominantly liberal Stanford University is witnessing a Catholic revival as a growing share of Gen Z students embrace the faith. According to the California Post, Father Bart Hutchardson, pastor of the Catholic community at the school, said last year they had 14 adults join the church at the Easter Vigil. This year they have 46 candidates and catechumens enrolled in OCIA. Hutchardson said the institution had averaged just 4 adult baptisms annually for about 3 decades. He said now masses are packed with hundreds of young Catholics. Pope Leo XIV is hosting a week-long conference marking 10 years since Pope Francis released his document on marriage and the family. Nearly 200 bishops, experts, and laypeople gathered in Rome on Wednesday to review the impact of Amoris Laetitia over the past decade. The document sparked controversy over whether divorced and remarried Catholics could receive communion under certain circumstances. The Pope highlighted growing challenges facing families, including economic insecurity, migration, violence, and loneliness. The conference runs through October 14th, with discussions held behind closed doors. I'm Mary Graham for Relevant Radio News.
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10: In December of last year, I got the call. When my dear mother passed away in 2016, my dad moved out of their house and into a condominium that was only leased to seniors. He spent a number of years there, but his health and mobility slowly declined. Next, he went to an apartment that was still independent living, but provided meals and a cleaner. There, he eventually had a fall that placed him in a nursing home. His need for care increased and his health continued to go downhill. Then, last December, I got the call telling me, "Your dad is dying."
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10: Welcome to The Inner Life. This is the show that's all about spiritual direction. I'm your host, Deacon Patrick Conley. Thanks for joining me today. Well, first off, my thanks to those of you who prayed for me over the surgical procedure I had on my neck last Friday. As you might be able to tell, my voice is a bit hoarse, a bit raspy today, but everything went well, according to the surgeon, so thanks be to God for that. So back to the story. I was already on my way down to visit my dad, who lived in a nursing home about 2 hours away from my home. The call came in to tell me that things changed and that he was now actively dying. When I arrived, he was notably different than the last time I had spoken with him. He was only vaguely responsive to me, but he seemed to be resting peacefully. I had called ahead to the local parish, and just a few minutes later, a priest arrived to administer last rites and to impart the apostolic pardon. I was blessed to be able to be there. I stayed with my dad a few hours and then decided to retire to a hotel to get some sleep. I told Dad it was okay anytime he wanted to go home. He weakly said thanks, which brought tears to my eyes. I returned the next morning to find him even more declined. His breathing was more shallow. I sat with him, praying for him and with him. And eventually my wife arrived and we continued praying, finding some beautiful prayers actually on the USCCB website, I sang a hymn and made the sign of the cross on his forehead. And right around noon, his breathing got slower and slower and eventually stopped. And to be honest, while it was a very sad moment, it was also indescribably beautiful. I didn't see or hear anything with my senses, but I was very sure that God and his angels were present in that room with my wife and me as my dad entered into eternal life. We all face the reality of the end of this earthly life, both for our loved ones and, of course, for ourselves. But what does it mean? How do we treat it well? And what comes next? Today on the program, we're talking about the end of life and looking at the four last things. Joining us as our spiritual director today is Monsignor Robert Dempsey. Monsignor Dempsey was ordained by St. John Paul II in 1980, and he has served as a parish pastor, as Vatican newspaper editor, and as a visiting lecturer at the University of St. Mary of the Lake in Mundelein, Illinois. Welcome back to the program, Monsignor. Great to be speaking with you again.
12: Good to be here again, Deacon. Thank you very much.
10: Absolutely. Well, I wanted to set that up in the way that I did, Monsignor, because I think oftentimes we can approach death and the end of life with a bit of fear and trepidation. But as I said, it was such a beautiful time. It was a beautiful moment to be at my dad's bedside there. And really, a Catholic thought on death, it needn't be one to inspire fear. Am I right about that?
12: Well, of course, we're naturally afraid of what we don't know, and the thought of passing on to a state of existence we've never been in before is frightful for anyone. At the same time, that's the greatest time for us to experience the depths of our faith and our hope in God's goodness and grace. And that's why the Church fortifies us with the sacraments, the anointing of the sick, to strengthen us and to heal whatever may still separate us from fully trusting in God, and also to receive the sacrament of his forgiveness, reconciliation, or penance. And then Holy Communion, which when it's received before we die is called viaticum, which is a Latin word that means food that you take along on a journey. So if you were,
10: right.
12: The Romans went on a trip, they would pack a lunch or something. It was called viaticum from the word for via, for road. So actually, literally, via tecum, take it with you on the way. And so we are accompanied also by the presence of our Lord in the Holy Eucharist as we prepare to see him in the face. Mm-hmm. So if we have made our peace with God, received his mercy, we can look forward to seeing him and to see the God whom we have longed to see and desired, because seeing him in the face and enjoying his communion and company is what we were created for in the first place. Mm-hmm. So it's just the final test of our faith, because there is the unknown, and it is also the devil's last chance to get us. So there may be some temptations, but that's why we have the sacraments of the Church, to strengthen us against those temptations and to enable us to put our lives really into the hands of God.
10: Very good. So I first heard the term, the four last things, when I was going through RCIA about 16 years ago. I had not ever heard it put just so succinctly, the four last things. So what are the four last things, Monsignor, and why are they important to us?
12: Well, it's a sort of a construct of catechesis to help people focus on the final things of human life and our ultimate destiny. So the four things are death, which of course we know is absolutely certain, even more certain than taxes, because some people can evade taxes, but nobody evades death.
10: Yeah, that's true.
12: As I used to tell my parishioners, nobody gets out of here alive.
10: That's
12: so
10: right.
12: Death is certain. Secondly, the reality of judgment. That is, that we will all stand, as St. Paul says, before the judgment seat of Christ to give an accounting of our lives. In fact, in the Creed we profess every Sunday, and in the Apostles' Creed we profess that Christ will come to judge the living and the dead. And then our destiny, which is one of two things. Our Lord says in St. John's Gospel, some will rise for the judgment of eternal life, others will rise for the judgment of condemnation. In other words, we will either enter into beatitude with God, we may need a period of final purification after death, what we call purgatory, but after that we'll enter into God's presence definitively forever. Or if we have definitively said no to him or his holy will in our lives, then we receive the choice that we've made, which is to live without God.
10: Yeah, it's a frightening prospect to even to know that that is, even a possibility. But at the same time, to know that God is not one to force himself upon us either.
12: This is true. It's it's very much connected with the teaching on free will, that the Lord, we are not animals who act on instinct or inanimate objects that just follow the laws of nature. We are conscious, free, responsible beings like the angels in that regard. Yeah. And so the Lord wants us to love him as our own spontaneous choice, not as something that's forced on us.
10: Yeah. Okay. So death, judgment, heaven, and hell. The four last things and the end of life are what we're talking about today. Monsignor Robert Dempsey is with us as our spiritual director today. If you have questions about the church's teaching on the four last things or the end of life, we'd love to take them at 888-914-9149. That's our toll-free studio line sponsored by the Catholic Order of Foresters. The number again, 888-914-9149, or email us, innerlife@relevantradio.com. As we think about the four last things too, maybe it would be helpful, what is the church's teaching, Monsignor, on what happens at the moment of death? What happens to a person's body and to a person's soul at the moment of death?
12: Well, in the early centuries, there's some debate. Did we just sort of fall asleep until Christ returns in glory, or do we encounter God immediately? And of course, reflecting on certain parables of our Lord, like the story of Lazarus and the rich man who received their judgment immediately, the church finally defined as a matter of Catholic doctrine that we encounter Christ immediately after death and receive the sentence on our life, his judgment on our life, our destiny. And that's technically called, that's called the particular judgment. Mm-hmm. So at that point, we find out what the verdict is. And if we're pure and holy enough to enter heaven immediately, our soul goes, if we still need further purification, we go to purgatory. Or if we have definitively chosen against God, we go to the place of damnation, to hell. So the particular judgment occurs for our souls immediately after death.
10: Mm-hmm. Right. Very good. And then as long as you brought up the particular judgment, there is also a general judgment coming as well. Could you explain that a little bit too?
12: Right. Well, the general judgment, the judgment is the same. You know, the verdict doesn't change. But what it is at the end of time, when Christ returns in glory, our souls will be reunited with our bodies, and the Lord will make known to all humanity his judgment on all human beings. So the judgment that each of us has received particularly will be made manifest to all, because God said the secrets of as Christ our Lord said, the secrets of every heart will be revealed.
10: Yeah.
12: And so as the old Baltimore Catechism said, it was fitting because of to manifest his wisdom and his justice and his mercy, that all know the fate of each and every human being.
10: Very good. Again, Monsignor Robert Dempsey is with us. We're talking about the end of life and four last things. If you have questions about the end of life issues and Catholic teaching on that, we'll definitely get into that on the program, but we'd welcome your calls at 888-914-9149. If you have any observations to make about one or all four of the four last things, death, judgment, heaven, and hell, we'll take those two at 888-914-9149. Let's take a phone call from Miles calling in from Central Wisconsin. Hello, Miles. Good morning and welcome.
13: Hello there, Deacon and Father. I am guessing that everybody that goes into a Catholic cemetery to visit their loved one goes in there just to look at their grave and maybe just pray for them and pray for all the people who were buried there. But I really believe that going into a Catholic cemetery, somehow emblazoned or shown on there, should be those four last things, saying death, judgment, heaven, and hell. Somehow put on there, are there any number of ways to do that, but I think that would be right front and center so people remember that when they go into a cemetery. So that's it.
12: All right, very good. Well, I'm not sure. Cemeteries are designed in a lot of different ways. Certainly, our cemeteries and mausoleums in Chicago, some of them have very prominent features of the resurrected Lord, the reminder of the resurrection. I think the message probably at a Catholic cemetery, the emphasis is on hope, hope in Christ and the power of his resurrection to raise up our loved ones. So it's meant as a reaffirmation of our faith in the resurrection. It is also an opportunity. Catholic cemeteries, at least in my diocese, are all open all day on, and well, they're open every day, but they have special masses and prayers on November 2nd, All Souls mm-hmm. Day, sure. and also on Memorial Day, which although it's a civil holiday, it's nevertheless an important opportunity for us to remember our loved ones and to pray for them. The important thing, I think, most important thing to remember is that as Catholics, we just don't remember for the sake of being for sentimental reasons. We remember in order to pray for them and to ask them to pray for us. That's what we call the communion of saints, our communion with those who have gone before us, those who are already enjoying the beatitude of heaven, and those who are in their final stage of purification and purgatory. They all form one great communion, what we traditionally call the church triumphant, the church suffering, and the church militant. So we are all part of the one family of God.
10: Yeah, very good. Miles, appreciate the call and the suggestion. Thank you so much for listening and calling in. 888-914-9149. Next up, let's go to Joey calling in from Gregory, Michigan. Good afternoon, Joey, and welcome.
14: Good afternoon, Deacon and Father. Thank God for your guys' show. I love it. I'm a father of seven, and I've been dealing with scrupulosity my whole life. So my question at the... I've always... had a fear of death for some reason, and I know that I hope that's more common than not, that I'm not all by myself. But my question would be, at the hour of death, because of my scrupulosity, if there was a mortal sin that I didn't think was a mortal sin that I was battling with my whole life, or it and I didn't know if it was or was not, at the hour of death, does God increase the graces for us to make that confession during the process of extreme unction when you're dying? And thank you for taking my call.
12: Well, I would say if you're certainly able to go to confession, just say to our Lord, I am sorry for everything I've done, however grave, even if whatever I can't remember, I am sorry for everything, Lord, and I wish to receive your mercy. So please be merciful on me. Forgive whatever I remember, whatever I don't remember, whatever its gravity, please, Lord, forgive it. Mm. If you're not able if you're not conscious, you cannot receive the sacrament of penance in the normal way. Certainly, our traditional teaching is that the anointing of the sick absolves from sin for those who are not able to go to confession. So for those who are unconscious, the sacrament takes away sin as well. And of course, our Lord has a more exquisite sense of our right and wrong, but his mercy transcends our understanding and our grasp. So it's always a question of trusting in his mercy. I mean, yesterday was the feast of St. Faustina Kowalska, whose contribution to Catholic spirituality is to reemphasize the ocean of mercy as it was revealed to her, the vastness of God's mercy. In fact, there's an old traditional hymn that talks about the wideness of God's mercy. Yeah. So that really is the proper antidote to our fear, to our scrupulosity, is to sincerely say to the Lord, Lord, be merciful to me, a sinner. Yeah. Just as that publican said in the temple, Lord, be merciful to me, a sinner. And to trust. The virtue of hope tells us we trust in his grace. We trust that he will grant us the grace of his mercy if we turn to him.
10: Mm-hmm. What do you think, Joey?
14: I think that was beautiful, and you just increased my hope. Thank you, Father.
12: Well, God bless you, Joey.
14: I love you.
12: God bless you.
14: Thank you.
10: All right. Thank you so much, Joey. Really appreciate the call. And as long as we're on that topic, do you want to just mention and talk a little bit about what is the apostolic pardon, Monsignor?
12: Well, the first thing I'd like to do is correct the name. Somehow, because of a mistranslation by ISIL that was used, the International Commission on the Liturgy, that found its way into the ritual of the anointing of the sick for 40-some years. What was in Latin, benedictio apostolica, apostolic blessing, was translated apostolic pardon. Mm. Fortunately, we have a new revised translation. A new revised translation uses the correct term, which goes back really to the middle of the 18th century. It was Pope Benedict the 14th, I believe, who granted this special blessing, which is, in essence, it's a plenary indulgence that is earned at the moment of death under the usual conditions. And the Church, in her generosity, even makes it possible, according to the Handbook of Indulgences, if a priest cannot be present, a person can entrust themselves to God's mercy and ask for this blessing, this plenary indulgence, through their own prayers. Mm. So even if a priest is not present, an individual can ask for that. And so the usual conditions then are waived. But ordinarily, it's a plenary indulgence, which means the remission of all temporal punishment due to sins forgiven through sacramental penance, under the usual conditions of confession, Holy Communion, and prayers for the intention of the Pope. And also for a plenary indulgence, there has to be no attachment to any sin, not even venial sin. But it's a special plenary indulgence that's granted at the moment of death.
10: Yeah, very good. Let's go to Dawn calling on now from Highland, Indiana. Hello, Dawn, and welcome.
15: Hi, thank you. I'm wondering, at the general judgment, if we are granted eternal life, but some of our loved ones that we've been praying forever for are not, will we feel that pain and sadness?
12: No, because at that moment, when we see God in the face, we will see everything from his perspective, and we'll see his plan, and we'll see why everything that he does is good and just and fair. And so we will fully understand. So there will not be any sadness at all, but we will rejoice in the goodness of the Lord. Beyond that, I can't say anything because, it's very difficult for us as human beings in this world not to feel a separation or sadness at being with loved ones. But in eternity, when we see everything in God's mind and according to God's plan and his understanding, will all make sense and be beautiful. And I can't say much more than that because what I'm saying is based on my faith in God's goodness. But all that I know is that when we see him, everything will be brought to light and everything in his wisdom and goodness will be manifest.
10: Mm, yeah, thanks be to God for that. Dawn, important question. I'm glad you asked it. And it does take faith. It takes trust. And most of all, it's a good reason to keep praying. Keep praying for all of those, all of our loved ones who perhaps are far from the church, or even those who are not far from the church. Let's keep praying for them too. Talking about the four last things and end of life today with Monsignor Robert Dempsey. Grateful that you're with us. Stay with us through this break. On the other side, we're going to be talking more about the four last things and specifically get into some end of life issues teaching with Monsignor Robert Dempsey. Stay with us. We'll be right back after this short break.
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20: On Saturdays, when the Church does not give us a particular saint to celebrate, we have traditionally honored the Blessed Virgin Mary. And since October is the month of the Holy Rosary, I'd like to share with you today a suggestion about praying the Rosary. Hello, I'm Father James Kubicki, and this suggestion is actually not mine. It comes from a letter that St. John Paul wrote about the Rosary, and he in turn got the idea from a letter that Pope St. Paul VI wrote in 1974. As you know, prayers of the Rosary are meant to be recited while our minds meditate upon the mysteries of Jesus' life, from his conception at the Annunciation to his sharing of his risen glory with his mother Mary when he brought her body and soul into heaven at the Assumption and crowned her as Queen of heaven and earth. But it's very easy for our minds to wander when we're saying all those Hail Marys. How can we focus on the mysteries upon which we are meditating? The suggestion that Popes St. John Paul and St. Paul VI had was to take each Hail Mary and add a phrase right after we say the name of Jesus. The phrase would be something to direct our attention to the mystery we're contemplating. For example, in the first joyful mystery, the Annunciation, we could say, Hail Mary, full of grace, the Lord is with thee. Blessed art thou among women, and blessed is the fruit of thy womb, Jesus, who was conceived in your womb, or who was conceived in your womb when you said yes to God. And then we continue with the rest of the prayer. Holy Mary, Mother of God, pray for us sinners, and so on. Thinking about what phrase to add can really help you to focus on the mystery, and doing that will help you to pray the rosary and not just say it. For, as Pope St. Paul wrote, without this, the rosary is a body without a soul.
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1: 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Monsignor Robert Dempsey is with us today as our spiritual director. Let's go back to the phones. Let's go to Gene calling in from Jefferson City, Missouri. Hello, Gene, and welcome.
2: Hello. Thank you for taking my call.
1: Sure.
2: I just wanted to share about my mother's passing. Was about 10 years ago. I'm one of eight, and we she had had Alzheimer's and her body was shutting down, and we knew that it was just a matter of short time. And all the brothers and sisters, we were all there, and we said the Divine Mercy Chaplet. She wasn't able to say it with us, but we said it there around her. And then my brother had to leave to take his son home, and she was real restless. We could tell the end was near, and we kept telling her it was fine, but she did not pass until after my brother was able to be back. It was like she knew that all of her kids were there with her. And, you know, it was just a wonderful experience to be part of. You know, I miss her every day. But for her to go so peacefully and knowing, I mean, my understanding is saying the Divine Chaplet, you know, does give them a clear, quick path to heaven. She had, you know, the last sacraments and everything all before that.
3: It's beautiful that you prayed for her and that you were with her and that she received the sacraments of the church. I mean, that really is the way we want to go, to receive the grace of God and to be surrounded by those who love us.
1: It is. And Gene, I so appreciate your call, not least for which, because it draws us into part of the conversation I wanted to make sure and have with you, Monsignor, today, which is end of life issues. I mean, I think many of our listeners have probably faced that with a loved one already, and they've seen the different things that can be thrown at us. And as it is October, it's Respect Life Month, and it's a time to be turning our mind and hearts even more fervently towards life issues. Do you want to just get into just a little bit, maybe a broad sweep anyway, of the Catholic teaching on human dignity at the end of life and what is permissible, what is not?
3: Well, we have a duty to preserve life. It is God's gift, and we respect it as God's gift, and we have a positive obligation to do what is necessary to maintain the life that he has given to us. But like all positive duties, there are limitations on what we strictly are required to do, because we're not required ever to do something that's useless or ineffective. Or in the case of the church has taught actually for many centuries that the duty means ordinary care, which means food and water, medications that alleviate pain, procedures that are not too burdensome or painful or et cetera, costly. However, when we reach a point where certain treatments are no longer beneficial, or they cause so many bad side effects, or they are prohibitively expensive, or they're so experimental, we're not sure what the outcome may be, or we know the end is coming very soon, and all that we're going to do is just postpone a little bit without any appreciable advantage, right, then the obligation ceases. So what is called extraordinary means. Mm-hmm. So all of those things are judged on a case-by-case basis, but all of those things that I mentioned, either useless or very, very burdensome or painful or of doubtful value or effectiveness or prohibitively expensive or just needlessly prolonging a very precarious existence that's soon going to end anyway, those things become morally optional. They're not required.
1: Right.
3: So it's a question of making a call. You know, I think of several examples that I've dealt with as a priest.

0: One actually a rather well-known example of the Archbishop of Chicago, Cardinal Bernardine, who suffered from pancreatic cancer, and it went into remission, and he did very well for a while, but then it came back, and the doctors advised him, we can give you some more chemotherapy, but we can't cure it anymore. The end is coming. The chemo will give you a little extra time, but it's going to be very burdensome. You're not going to be able to do much. You're maybe in a great deal of discomfort after each treatment. And he said, well, in that case, I think I'll just, let nature take its course. And he had several more months after that, and he was active until the last month or two of his life. Wow. And a similar case in one of my parishes, there was a gentleman, a young man who had had colon cancer, what initially was colon cancer, and it was not treated soon enough. So, but he, his life, it gave him quite a bit of extra time. He had last Christmas with his loved ones. The cancer came back aggressively in January, and they said, similarly, we can give you chemo, and it will prolong your life and give you some extra time, but you have to deal with the effects. And he said, well, I'll give it a try. But after one or two treatments, he said, this is just, it's just too difficult. It's just not worth it. So those are the kinds of cases in which you're not obliged to do everything that's possible. You know, sometimes it's better just to let nature take its course. Not doing things that are not strictly necessary isn't the same thing as, causing one's death either by refusing to eat or by taking drugs that will terminate your life or other procedures that will, hasten death. So all of those things would be considered immoral.
1: Yeah, I'm glad you brought that up. I would hope that many of our listeners would already know that, but just to be crystal clear on that, so things like assisted suicide, euthanasia, and things that the church teaches definitively on those issues, that is immoral, correct?
0: That is correct. And it's unfortunately, it's becoming more and more common. And all that you have to do is look either to the Low Countries in Europe or just our neighbor to the north, and also in some states of the Union, where these things are already lawful, and my state here in Illinois as well. Religious people, and any person who's morally opposed to these things, has to fight for the right to be able to refuse that and not to be required to administer those things. So personnel in a Catholic hospital, of course, are obliged not to, even if a patient requests physician-assisted suicide, they have to say, no, I'm sorry, we cannot do that. Nor can the hospital refer them to someone else who will provide that. All that we can say is, we'll dismiss you and all you have to do is go online. You'll be able to find somebody. But we're not going to make any recommendation or referral for you.
1: Yeah.
0: These cases, they've had to take some of these cases to court because it's not just enough. They say, well, if you don't want assisted suicide, that's fine, but I want it. But what happens very quickly is people who promote this want it to be a requirement. Whenever it's requested, you must provide it. A doctor gets that request, they want the law him be legally required to provide it, and nurses, etc. And so we have to, I'm afraid we have to fight a legal battle to say, no, we have to be able to follow our conscience, and we cannot do this, and we cannot recommend it, and we cannot refer for it.
1: Mm. The pro-life battle goes on many fronts, that's for sure, and this being one of them. And if you have questions about the church's teachings on end-of-life issues, on assisted suicide or euthanasia, if you'd like to give us a call, 888-914-9149, or send us an email, innerlife@relevantradio.com. Let's go back to the phones now. Let's go to Joseph, who's waiting in Hobart, Indiana. Hello, Joseph, and welcome.
2: Good afternoon. I called with a request for a explanation, elucidation of Romans chapter 8, verses 28 through 30. The word predestined is used. I don't know if there's a translation issue there, but in any event, I'd like some shed some light on those verses, please.
0: Sure, certainly. No, it's correctly translated. Unfortunately, though, because of certain theological opinions at the time of the Reformation, particularly the opinion of John Calvin, predestination has come to be associated with the idea that God has predetermined whether you're going to go to heaven or hell. So that in this point of view, God creates some people to manifest his goodness and glory and others to manifest his inexorable justice. And you hope you're in the right category. But that's not what St. Paul is saying, at least as Catholics have understood it. They've understood to say that God has a destiny for us, and our destiny is eternal life with him. We can turn away from it. St. Paul recognizes that, and he urges in every epistle, he urges his followers to have faith in Christ and to obey Christ's commandments. But what it means is God has given us the destiny of being eternally happy with him in heaven. And it is our task then to pursue that destiny that is set for us. And so it is his gift. But we will never be truly, since that is our destiny, if we reject it, we're going to, of course, be eternally unhappy because we rejected the very thing for which we were created. And that means we'll live with an internal inner contradiction in our existence. We will spend all of our life not having the very thing that we were created for. But what St. Paul means is that God has given us eternal union with him as our destiny.
1: Mm-hmm. Very good. Joseph, important question. Thanks for calling in and asking it. I really appreciate that. Next up is Ed calling in from Vallejo, California. Hello, Ed, and welcome.
3: Oh, good morning, guys, and many blessings. I'm going to be cremated. I'm 81 years old, and I'm of the old school, and I don't have enough money to be put in the ground. I should have saved my money and stuff. I didn't. I know you have to have the ground blessed, but now I'm going to be ashes. You know, this is going to sound kind of silly, but is my body brought back when I die, when the Lord comes to revive us and stuff?
0: Absolutely. That's a matter of Catholic dogma, that our bodies, our flesh will rise again. In fact, that's what we affirm constantly in the, particularly in the Apostles' Creed. I believe in the resurrection of the body. You know, you see, at the time of our Lord, there were all kinds of philosophical ideas around about the soul surviving death, the immortality of the soul. But what Christian faith affirms is not only is the soul immortal, but that our bodies will be raised and be glorified like Christ. And God, in his almighty power, who created you out of the dust of the earth, will recreate your body out of the dust of the earth. So although your body will return to dust more quickly than everybody else's, eventually bodies are going to be dust. So the Lord, in his miraculous power, by the power in which he created us, will also restore our bodies to us.
1: Oh man, what a glorious day to look forward to. But Ed, thank you for the call. It may have seemed silly to you, but I think it's a legitimate question. Thank you so much for that. And while we're on the topic, Monsignor, do you want to give us just a word on the church's teaching on cremation? Because I think sometimes that's misunderstood as well.
0: Right. cremation was commonly practiced in the early centuries of Christianity. In the 19th century, some anti-Catholic groups proposed cremation as a way of denying Christian belief in the resurrection of the body. It became kind of a way of affirming your separation from Christian belief and practice. So the church made a law against cremation. Catholics were not allowed to be cremated. That regulation was changed in 1962. So the prohibition against cremation was lifted over 60 years ago now. We still, out of respect for the body, which was a temple of the Holy Spirit, as much as possible, we prefer whole body burial. However, there can be any number of reasons, financial being one of them, in which a person may prefer cremation. If that's the case, our preference is that the funeral rites take place first with the body present and the cremation take place afterwards. If the cremation has taken place first, then the ashes may be present for the funeral mass. But the ashes, being the ashes of a Christian body, should be treated with similar respect, which means they shouldn't be kept as a trophy at home or an amulet or a piece of jewelry or something. They should be placed in a sacred place, either placed in the ground, as we do with bodies, or placed in the equivalent of a mausoleum, which is sometimes called a columbarium, which is sort of like a little mausoleum for cremated urns with cremains in them. So Catholic cemeteries, in addition to having mausolea for whole body burial above ground, will also have a special section set aside for urns with the cremated remains of a Christian body. But whether the ashes are interred in the ground or placed in a columbarium, they should be placed in a place, you know, some place that has been blessed and where they will be cared for properly with proper respect for what was a temple of the Holy Spirit in this world.
1: Yeah. Very good. Very good. Appreciate that. Monsignor Robert Dempsey with us today as we're talking about the four last things and end of life issues. Let's go next to Donna calling in from Lafayette, Indiana. Hello, Donna, and welcome.
4: Hello. I have a question. I've been married twice. My first husband, we were married 12 years, and he was Catholic. And we had six children. And then I remarried my husband of 34 years, and we had two. And it ended up that he adopted all eight children. And my question is, both my husbands have died. My last husband, he's been gone 16 years this month. And I have two burial sites. There's one by him, and then I have one in the Catholic cemetery. And I'm trying to decide where to get buried. And my one son suggested, well, I got an idea. We'll just cremate you, and we'll put half of you there and half of you another place. I said, no, you won't. you know, I'm just torn where, you know, what to do.
0: Well, I'm afraid I can't offer you a whole lot of advice because it really is a personal decision, you know. Things you should keep in mind, certainly the Catholic cemetery, the ground has been blessed, although the other cemetery, a priest can bless your grave. So if you choose the other cemetery, the priest who conducts the, or a deacon who conducts the interment service can and bless that grave. So in either case, you should be going into blessed ground. I suppose you should take into consideration all of your children and grandchildren who may want to visit your grave, which site would be more convenient to them. You may decide, want to decide which husband you prefer to be close to physically, even though your souls will have gone to God. It's just a question of burying your physical remains. I'm kind of partial to Catholic cemeteries myself as a Catholic priest, so I personally would incline in that direction, but it really is your call.
1: Mm-hmm. Yeah, very good. And just following on from that, and Donna, I have no advice to give either, but it could be a good conversation to have with your kids and to see if there's a particular place that they might see as most appropriate. And yeah, a good call. But specifically, and the question of, you know, we'll cremate you and move the ashes. But or even if not a whole, what happens, I guess, Monsignor, my question is, if not all of the body is buried?
0: Well, all of the body ought to be buried, either whole body burial or all the cremains. There's no particular church law or anything or policy on dividing the ashes between two burial sites. The requirement is that they be either interred or placed in a columbarium, one or the other. But they,
1: right.
0: So if you split them in half, there's no particular law against that. And in fact, as you may know, in the case of some saints' bodies, you know, part of the body is here and part of the body is there. St. Catherine of Siena, her body is in Siena, her head is in Rome, or vice
1: right.
0: versa, I forget
1: yeah, right.
0: which it is. St. Francis Xavier's arm that he used to baptize all of those converts, his arm is at the Church of the Jesus in Rome. I'm not sure where the rest of his body is, maybe back in India. So, and of course, we have relics of saints in which all kinds of bits and pieces of their body have been shared with the faithful. So there's no intrinsic reason why you couldn't bury half of the ashes in one grave and half in the other. But whatever you do, they ought to be given proper burial.
1: Mm. Very good. Monsignor Robert Dempsey with us today as our spiritual director. Our subject is the end of life and the four last things. We get some great questions from our callers and more to come after this short break. We got some emails to get to as well. So give us a call at 888-914-9149 or send us an email, innerlife@relevantradio.com, with your questions on end of life and four last things, death, judgment, heaven, and hell. And we'll take them up on the other side of this break. Stay with us. We'll be right back.
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7: Hi, this is Archbishop Perez of the Archdiocese of Philadelphia. 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
1: Welcome back to The Inner Life. I'm Deacon Patrick Conley. My thanks to Charles Beery, our producer, and to Cyrus Simcoe, who's taking your phone calls for us today. And you know what? We are less than 2 months away, believe it or not, to the beginning of Advent. 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Monsignor Robert Dempsey is with us today as we're talking about end of life issues and the four last things, death, judgment, heaven, and hell. Been taking a good number of phone calls at 888-914-9149 or emails at innerlife@relevantradio.com. We got a couple of emails to get to here, Monsignor. First up, this is an anonymous email that came in. It said, I am a 75-year-old woman in very good health, and my doctor is encouraging me to sign a do not resuscitate order. What she said is, if you're already dead and they have to resuscitate you and those resuscitation efforts, they can cause problems such as broken ribs, especially in older population. I have a tendency to agree, and I would like to sign it, but is this morally acceptable?
0: It can be morally acceptable, although I think it's much better if you give a loved one whom you trust and who shares your faith and convictions power of attorney for healthcare issues and allow them to make that decision according to the circumstances. You know, if there can be circumstances in which, you know, it's best to just let nature take its course. There can be other circumstances in which you're still in very good health, you're not in great health, but you're still doing fine and you can come back without too much trouble. And that's why those kinds of orders, advanced directives, can be a little sketchy because situations are so varied and so you know, you just never know what all the circumstances are going to be. So it'd be much better to have a designated proxy to act on your behalf who shares your values and convictions.
1: And this would be an ideal time, I think, to just mention Catholic Legacy. 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Let's go back to the phones. Let's see. We've got Nick, our friend Nick, calling in from Frankfort, Illinois. Hello, Nick, and welcome.
17: Welcome. Thank you so much for the welcome. And Father, I loved how you explained predestination. So simple and very easy for people to understand. Thank you so much.
0: You're welcome. Lord.
17: I love to concentrate on the end of life. And the way I concentrate on the end of life is I think of the beginning of my life and my mentor who brought me to Christ, which was really the beginning of my life. And I turned my life over to him through Our Lady. And just to make, this is a beautiful long story, but I'm going to make it a short story so that we can get it in. And my mentor ended up being all alone. He couldn't talk. He couldn't move. He was at the end of his life, was 90 years old, and it was during COVID. And he was in Florida at a veteran's retirement home, and nobody can get to him. And one of his law partners got a hold of me, and he knew that I would be brave enough to go down there. Mm-hmm. And miraculously, I got down there, and miraculously, I got into the room where he was. And you know, a lot of interchange went by with the social workers and everybody to get me in there. So it was miraculous that I even got in there. And then the next day was the feast day of the Divine Mercy, which was the 20th anniversary of when Pope John Paul II inaugurated the feast day and canonized Sister Faustina. And one of the nurses said, I know you can't come in again, but I'll sneak in the middle of the night. So before we did that, I podcasted my Divine Mercy ministry from my parish to the room where I was in Florida. And I told his law partner to gather as many people as they could into the law office, and I'd FaceTime them in. So I was down on my knees praying the chaplet of Divine Mercy with my mentor while everybody else was in on it.
0: And
17: when I left, and then the next day I left was First Saturday, and the nurse called me and said, Pete has left us. And Our Lady took him home on a First Saturday, and I like to think of he brought me to Our Lady, and I brought him to Our Lady, too, in a better way. Now, that end of life is just so beautiful and so cherished.
0: Uh-huh. It is beautiful. It really is beautiful. My own mother, who had a great devotion to the Sacred Heart, she was educated by the religious of the Sacred Heart, or madams of the Sacred Heart, and had a great love of our Lord and made the 9 First Fridays, and she died on First Friday, the first Friday of first Friday of July, after having received the sacraments of the Church the day before from me, her son. So, those things are important to plan ahead, and the Lord gives us abundant opportunities to receive His grace in this life and to prepare to see Him in the face.
1: Yeah, it's very good. Nick, great testimony. Thank you so much for calling in and offering that. Really appreciate it, brother. Thanks for listening and for calling in. We did get a question in from on an email question. This is from Alex, who asked, my father is not Catholic. Can he get last rites? If he were dying, can I have a priest there?
0: Well, the priest can certainly come and pray with him. If he has Catholic faith in the sacrament of penance and anointing of the sick and the Eucharist, if he has that Catholic belief and on his own spontaneous request asks to receive the Catholic sacraments, he may. But he has to ask on them on his own because he wants them and because he believes in them. In that circumstance, death, they can be provided for him. But the priest can't come and volunteer, hey, would you like to get anointed? You know, would you like this? Would you, hey, let me give you a communion. You know, so if he on his own requests those sacraments and professes true Catholic belief in their efficacy, then in a circumstance like that, the priest can't administer them, as long as he's a baptized Christian.
1: Mm-hmm. Yeah, very good. Okay, Alex, thank you for the question. I know that that has been a recurring question when we've taken up these topics today, and so grateful that you asked the question. And we also have an email that came in from Mary who asks, what about people who are not against God but are not sure that he is real or indifferent perhaps throughout their lives to searching for God? Do we believe that God has mercy on them, and do they perhaps end up in purgatory?
0: We don't know. And okay. All that, you know, we do not know. It all depends on what their final state of soul is when they leave this world. They must have professed some belief, have some belief in God and His goodness. If they die refusing to choose God, then God will judge them on that. But most of us will have no window into another person's soul, although we might make a pretty good guess on what they do and say. But it all depends on the state of their soul as the soul leaves the body and faces God's judgment.
1: Yeah, fair enough. But again, all the more reason to keep praying and to keep begging for God to give them every possible opportunity to draw closer to Him, and also to speak with them about drawing closer to them as well. Monsignor, the questions just keep going on and on and on, but we've tackled quite a few of them. Well, I should say you've tackled quite a few of them today, and I'm grateful for that.
0: I hope it's been helpful.
1: Absolutely. And we'll do it again sometime soon because people's questions, I mean, as you started with, death is certain, and people are going to continue to have questions about that as we all get closer to it each day. Thank you so much for
0: your time,
1: Monsignor. May we have a blessing from you as we close?
0: Sure. May the blessing of Almighty God, the Father, and the Son, and the Holy Spirit come down on you and remain with you forever. Amen.
1: Amen. Well, friends, do check out this, and maybe there's somebody in your life who needs to hear what we talked about today on the program. 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Make sure and stay tuned now. We've got the Holy Sacrifice of the Mass coming up, and Father Rocky is our celebrant today. And until next time, friends, grace and peace.
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20: Hello, I'm Father Matt Siminar. It's noon central, and I invite you to please stand, and we'll begin by praying the Angelus. The angel of the Lord declared unto Mary, and she conceived by the Holy Spirit, Hail Mary, full of grace, the Lord is with thee. Blessed art thou amongst women, and blessed is the fruit of thy womb, Jesus. Holy Mary, Mother of God, pray for us sinners, now and at the hour of our death. Amen. Behold, the handmaid of the Lord, be it done unto me according to thy word. Hail Mary, full of grace, the Lord is with thee. Blessed art thou amongst women, and blessed is the fruit of thy womb, Jesus. Holy Mary, Mother of God, pray for us sinners, now and at the hour of our death. Amen. And the Word was made flesh and dwelt among us. Hail Mary, full of grace, the Lord is with thee. Blessed art thou amongst women, and blessed is the fruit of thy womb, Jesus. Holy Mary, Mother of God, pray for us sinners, now and at the hour of our death. Amen. Pray for us, O Holy Mother of God, that we may be made worthy of the promises of Christ. And let us pray. Pour forth, we beseech thee, O Lord, thy grace into our hearts, that we, to whom the incarnation of Christ thy Son was made known by the message of an angel, may by his passion and cross be brought to the glory of his resurrection, through the same Christ our Lord. Amen. Thank you for joining us on the radio or watching through the Relevant Radio app or online at relevantradio.com. Again, I'm Father Matt Siminar, and I'm happy to be able to celebrate the Holy Mass from the Chapel of the Nativity in Green Bay, Wisconsin. At this Mass, we especially unite our prayers with the homebound, those in prison, and those unable to attend Mass in person. For those who are able, we encourage you to receive our Eucharistic Lord at your local parish and remember to observe your Sunday obligation. And our gathering hymn is We Walk by Faith.

In the name of the Father, and of the Son, and of the Holy Spirit. Amen. The Lord be with you. My dear brothers and sisters, as we gather together this day to celebrate and to share in these sacred mysteries of our faith, let us call to mind our sins as we seek forgiveness, mercy, and peace. Lord Jesus, you are the way that leads to everlasting life. Lord, have mercy. You are the truth that sets us free. Christ, have mercy. You are the living bread come down from heaven. Lord, have mercy. And may Almighty God have mercy on us, forgive us our sins, and bring us to everlasting life. Amen. Let us pray. Almighty, ever-living God, who in the abundance of your kindness surpass the merits and the desires of those who entreat you, pour out your mercy upon us to pardon what conscience dreads and to give what prayer does not dare to ask. Through our Lord Jesus Christ, your Son, who lives and reigns with you in the unity of the Holy Spirit, God forever and ever. Amen. A reading from the letter of St. Paul to the Galatians. Brothers and sisters, Scripture confined all things under the power of sin, that through faith in Jesus Christ, the promise might be given to those who believe. Before faith came, we were held in custody under law, confined for the faith that was to be revealed. Consequently, the law was our disciplinarian for Christ, that we might be justified by faith. But now that faith has come, we are no longer under a disciplinarian. For through faith, you are all children of God in Christ Jesus. For all of you who were baptized into Christ have clothed yourselves with Christ. There is neither Jew nor Greek. There is neither slave nor free person. There is neither male and female. For you are all one in Christ Jesus. And if you belong to Christ, then you are Abraham's descendants, heirs according to the promise. The word of the Lord. Thanks be to God. The Lord remembers his covenant forever. The Lord remembers his covenant forever. Sing to him, sing his praise. Proclaim all his wondrous deeds. Glory in his holy name. Rejoice, O hearts that seek the Lord. The Lord remembers his covenant forever. Look to the Lord in his strength. Seek to serve him constantly. Recall the wondrous deeds that he has wrought, his portents and the judgments he has uttered. The Lord remembers his covenant forever. You descendants of Abraham, his servants, sons of Jacob, his chosen ones, he, the Lord, is our God. Throughout the earth his judgments prevail. The Lord remembers his covenant forever. Lord, since we proclaim your gospel worthy and well ever.

The Lord be with you and with your spirit. A reading from the Holy Gospel according to Luke. Glory to you, O Lord. While Jesus was speaking, a woman from the crowd called out and said to him, "Blessed is the womb that carried you, and the breasts at which you nursed." He replied, "Rather blessed are those who hear the word of God and observe it." The Gospel of the Lord. Praise to you, Lord Jesus Christ. Well, for the past several days in our weekday readings, we have been reading from Paul's letter to the Galatians, and then next week we're going to finish reading the rest of the letter. And as I shared with the people at the morning masses, if you get a chance, sit down and read the full letter of Paul to the Galatians. It's only about 6 chapters, so it wouldn't take a lot, but it really gives you an interesting insight of what the early Christian community was all about. Scholars believe that Paul wrote this letter around the year 54, 55. He was in Ephesus at the time when he wrote it to the Galatians, and part of it is he's challenging them. He's also in one part kind of chewing them out. But then also, too, he kind of shares about what's been going on and how the faith has been growing and spreading, but also, too, some of the challenges they have been facing. Because we got to remember, at this time in the early church, the Bible wasn't put together yet. That didn't come together for about another 300 years. There was no Catholic catechism to follow. That didn't come around for several hundred years after that. And they didn't have relevant radio to listen into and call into if they had questions about the faith. They just kind of trusted in the Holy Spirit and followed the teachings that Jesus had given to Peter and Paul and all the other disciples. And granted, even though Paul had a later conversion, you know, he still learned from the Lord and learned from the other apostles. So they are experiencing challenges. Now, who are these Galatians? Well, they're a community that Paul founded. And they were actually pagans. Some of the early Christian communities, they were Jewish people who converted to the faith, while others were pagans, and that's who the Galatians were. And we see in this letter how Paul was getting a little frustrated because there were some Jewish converts who got into the group, and then they were telling the people, the Christians, that you got to follow the ways of the Jewish faith. You got to follow the laws. And that's where we get into this part of the reading today. You know, basically, we're not under custody of the law anymore. We're under faith. What is faith? It's trusting. It's believing. It's doing what Jesus has commanded us. And what is those commands? Basically, to love God with all your heart, soul, mind, body, and strength, and to love your neighbor as yourself. And we see this happening even in the Gospels, too, when Jesus is always going head-to-head with the scribes and the Pharisees, where the Pharisees and the scribes are chewing out Jesus for not following the laws. And then he says, well, basically, that's not what the law is all about, or that's not why we have the law. So it's a continuation of what Jesus experienced in his own mission and his ministry. And so really, what is faith? Paul mentions it several times here in this passage, and he mentions it previously in earlier in chapter 3. And what is faith? And well, our Lord answers it so beautifully in our gospel reading from Luke. You know, blessed are those who hear the word of God and observe it. That's what faith is. It's not just listening, but it's also observing. It's allowing the word of God to take root in our hearts, to transform our lives, and to become actions through our own actions as we go out into the world to serve the poor and the needy, as we go out and bless our persecutors, pray for our enemies, forgive those who have hurt us. That's what faith is all about. It's doing what our Lord has commanded us to do. And at every Mass, we continue that gift of faith when we receive his body, blood, soul, and divinity in the Eucharist. For as he said at the Last Supper, "Take and eat, this is my body. Take and drink, this is my blood, the blood of the new and everlasting covenant." As our Lord shares with us in the Gospels, he came into this world
to give us life, and life to the fullest. And so when we walk by faith, we walk in that fullness of life that our Lord has given to us through baptism and through the sacraments. And so, my friends, as we celebrate this Mass today, let us open our hearts to the working of the Holy Spirit. Let us open our hearts to growing deeper in our faith. But not only should we grow deep in our faith, let us live that faith every day of our lives. I invite you to please stand. And trusting in God's love for us, let us now lift up our prayers for our needs and the needs of the world. For our Holy Father, Pope Leo XIV, and his intentions, and for an increase in vocations to the priesthood and consecrated life, we pray to the Lord. Lord, hear our prayer. For peace in the world, and for an end to all terrorism and violence, we pray to the Lord. Lord, hear our prayer. For our nation, and for all our government leaders, that they will protect and defend the fundamental rights to life and religious freedom for all, we pray to the Lord. Lord, hear our prayer. For strong marriages and family life, that couples will embrace their vocation by growing in love for each other and raising their children to be disciples in the faith, we pray to the Lord. Lord, hear our prayer. For all the holy souls in purgatory for whom this Mass is being offered, we pray to the Lord. Lord, hear our prayer. For our Saint Joseph, Saint Gabriel, Saint Nicholas, and Guardian Angel Society members, and for all our listeners and supporters, that Our Lady of Guadalupe will intercede for them, we pray to the Lord. Lord, hear our prayer. Heavenly Father, to you we lift our prayers, those spoken and those within the silence of our hearts. We ask you to answer them through Christ our Lord. Amen. Blessed are you, Lord, God of all creation, for through your goodness we have received the bread we offer you. Fruit of the earth and work of human hands, it will become for us the bread of life. Blessed be God forever. The mystery of this one, why we come to share in the divinity of Christ, humbled himself to share in our humanity. Blessed are you, Lord, God of all creation, for through your goodness we have received the wine we offer you. Fruit of the vine and work of human hands, it will become our spiritual drink. Blessed be God forever. With humble spirit and contrite hearts, may be accepted by you, O Lord. May our sacrifice this day be pleasing to you, Lord God. Wash, O Lord, my iniquities and cleanse me from all my sins. Pray, brothers and sisters, that my sacrifice and yours may be acceptable to God, the Almighty Father. May the Lord accept the sacrifice at your hands, for the praise and glory of his name, for our good and the good of all his holy church. Accept, O Lord, we pray, the sacrifices instituted by your commands, and through the sacred mysteries which we celebrate with dutiful service, graciously complete the sanctifying work by which you are pleased to redeem us, through Christ our Lord. Amen. The Lord be with you and with your spirit. Lift up your hearts. We lift them up to the Lord. Let us give thanks to the Lord our God. It is right and just. It is truly right and just, our duty and our salvation, always and everywhere, to give you thanks, Lord, Holy Father, Almighty and Eternal God. For in goodness you created man, and when he was justly condemned, in mercy you redeemed him through Christ our Lord. Through him the angels praise your majesty, dominions adore and powers tremble before you. Heaven and the virtues of heaven and the blessed seraphim worship together with exaltation. May our voices, we pray, join with theirs in humble praise as we acclaim. Holy, holy, holy Lord, God of hosts, heaven and earth are full of your glory. Hosanna in the highest. Blessed is he who comes in the name of the Lord. Hosanna in the highest.
You are indeed holy, O Lord, and all you have created rightly gives you praise, for through your Son, our Lord Jesus Christ, by the power and working of the Holy Spirit, you give life to all things and make them holy, and you never cease to gather a people to yourself, so that from the rising of the sun to its setting, a pure sacrifice may be offered to your name. Therefore, O Lord, we humbly implore you, by the same Spirit, graciously make holy these gifts we have brought to you for consecration, that they may become the body and blood of your Son, our Lord Jesus Christ, at whose command we celebrate these mysteries. For on the night he was betrayed, he himself took bread, and giving you thanks, he said the blessing, broke the bread, and gave it to his disciples, saying, "Take this, all of you, and eat of it, for this is my body, which will be given up for you."

In a similar way, when supper was ended, he took the chalice, and giving you thanks, he said the blessing and gave the chalice to his disciples, saying, take this, all of you, and drink from it. For this is the chalice of my blood, the blood of the new and eternal covenant, which will be poured out for you and for many for the forgiveness of sins. Do this in memory of me.

the mystery of faith. When we eat this bread and drink this cup, we proclaim your death, O Lord, until you come again. Therefore, O Lord, as we celebrate the memorial of the saving passion of your Son, his wondrous resurrection and ascension into heaven, and as we look forward to his second coming, we offer you in thanksgiving this holy and living sacrifice. Look, we pray, upon the oblation of your church, and recognizing the sacrificial victim by whose death you willed to reconcile us to yourself, grant that we, who are nourished by the body and blood of your Son and filled with his Holy Spirit, may become one body, one spirit in Christ. May he make of us an eternal offering to you, so that we may obtain an inheritance with your elect, especially with the most blessed Virgin Mary, Mother of God, with blessed Joseph, her spouse, with your blessed apostles and glorious martyrs, and with all the saints, on whose constant intercession in your presence we rely for unfailing help. May this sacrifice of our reconciliation, we pray, O Lord, advance the peace and salvation of all the world. Be pleased to confirm in faith and charity your pilgrim church on earth, with your servant Leo, our Pope, and David, our Bishop, the order of bishops, all the clergy, and the entire people you have gained for your own. Listen graciously to the prayers of this family, whom you have summoned before you. In your compassion, O merciful Father, gather to yourself all your children scattered throughout the world. To our departed brothers and sisters, and to all who are pleasing to you, at their passing from this life, give kind admittance to your kingdom. There we hope to enjoy forever the fullness of your glory, through Christ our Lord, through whom you bestow on the world all that is good. Through him, and with him, and in him, O God, Almighty Father, in the unity of the Holy Spirit, all glory and honor is yours forever and ever. Amen. At the Savior's command, and formed by divine teaching, we dare to say, Our Father, who art in heaven, hallowed be thy name. Thy kingdom come, thy will be done, on earth as it is in heaven. Give us this day our daily bread, and forgive us our trespasses, as we forgive those who trespass against us. And lead us not into temptation, but deliver us from evil. Deliver us, Lord, we pray, from every evil. Graciously grant peace in our days, that by the help of your mercy, we may be always free from sin and safe from all distress, as we await the blessed hope and the coming of our Savior, Jesus Christ. For the kingdom, the power, and the glory are yours, now and forever. Lord Jesus Christ, who said to your apostles, Peace I leave you, my peace I give you, look not on our sins, but on the faith of your church, and graciously grant her peace and unity in accordance with your will, who live and reign forever and ever. Amen. And the peace of the Lord be with you always, and with your spirit. Lamb of God, you take away the sins of the world, have mercy on us. Lamb of God, you take away the sins of the world, have mercy on us. Lamb of God, you take away the sins of the world, grant us peace. Lord Jesus Christ, Son of the living God, who by the will of the Father and work of the Holy Spirit through your death gave life to the world, free me by this your most holy body and blood from all my sins and from every evil. Keep me always faithful to your commandments, and never let me be parted from you. Behold the Lamb of God. Behold him who takes away the sins of the world. Blessed are those called to the supper of the Lamb. Lord, I am not worthy that you should enter under my roof, but only say the word, and my soul shall be healed. May the body of Christ keep me safe for eternal life. May the blood of Christ keep me safe
for eternal life. For those of you watching or listening, this is a good time to make a spiritual communion. I wish my Lord to receive you with the purity, humility, and devotion with which your most holy mother received you, with the spirit and fervor of the saints. Though many, we are one bread, one body, for we all partake of the one body, of the one bread, and one chalice.

0: Let us pray. Grant us, Almighty God, that we may be refreshed and nourished by the sacrament which we have received, so as to be transformed into what we consume, through Christ our Lord. Amen. Just one quick announcement, and today, October 10th, I will be heading off on pilgrimage with Bishop Ricken and a bunch of pilgrims from the Green Bay Diocese over to Belgium. So one of our stops is Sister Adele's hometown, the Visionary from Champion, as well as other spots along the way that we're going to visit. So please know of my prayers for all of you, and just pray for us that all of our flights go on time and that we don't lose any luggage and that I make it back safe and sound. And also, too, thank you for joining us for Mass here on Relevant Radio. I hope you'll join us again tomorrow at noon Central. Also, be sure to join Father Rocky tonight at 7 p.m. Central for the Family Rosary Across America. The Lord be with you and with your spirit. And may Almighty God bless you, the Father, the Son, and the Holy Spirit. Amen. This Mass is ended. Go in peace. Thanks be to God. Saint Michael, the Archangel, defend us in battle. Be our safeguard against the wickedness and snares of the devil. May God rebuke him, we humbly pray. And with all, O Prince of the Heavenly Hosts, by the divine power of God, thrust into hell Satan and all the evil spirits who prowl about the world seeking the ruin of souls. Amen.
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2: 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I pray the Rosary with Father Rocky and the Chaplet of Divine Mercy with Drew Mariani every day. And I ask and I beg for the intercession of my husband. Through all those prayers, he has come around. He recently became a Knight of Columbus. He attends Mass with us. The power of prayer is amazing.
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6: Hey, welcome back. It is Thursday, October 8th, and this is At the Kitchen Table with Tim and Maggie Glimkowski, my favorite segment of the show where we invite my wife on to join me to talk about the things we're talking about in our daily lives. And this is a special episode of At the Kitchen Table, Maggie, because about 7 months ago, I started doing this show daily, the Tim Glimkowski Show on Relevant Radio, and this is, at least for now, the last installment of that show. So what more fitting way to invite you back on to, this is everyone's favorite segment. This is the segment for sure we get the most emails about. People email me all the time. They're like, your show's fine. I love when Meg's on.
7: That's not true. People are kind.
6: For sure.
7: I'm doubly honored though to be back on and then getting to join you for this last episode. That's a special thing.
6: It's great to have you here. Yeah. So yeah, what do you think? What do we want to talk about today?
7: Boy, I mean, a lot goes through my mind, but I guess with it being the last of the Tim Glimkowski shows, I know our first At the Kitchen Table, I kind of interviewed you with surprise questions, and so I'm going to surprise you and ask you a few questions now.
6: Oh, no.
7: Yeah, just about the experience with the show. Okay, don't worry, no hot seat things. But I thought it might be neat for you to have a chance to reflect just kind of what it's been like for you and share with the listeners your side of it too.
6: Yeah, I love it.
7: Just so one question that comes to mind, what is something that was a surprise about joining Relevant Radio as a host?
6: Yeah, I think the biggest surprise for me was the like culture at Relevant Radio around prayer and like the culture of the organization itself, where you know you join. You're doing a show, you're hosting. We're here in Colorado. It's not like I'm in the office.

0: office every day and stuff, but I went out in September for these days of formation that we had, and just like the quality of the people and the excellence of the operation and the like passion around the mission and reaching people and being good stewards of the people who are supporting this and stuff. Like, it's just been very impressive to see. I mean, I'm exceedingly grateful, I would say, to Father Rocky and Josh Raymond and everyone at Relevant Radio for giving us this chance to join on the radio. But like, it's you encounter sometimes, I mean, in my work, right? Like, I'll be honest, right? Like, you encounter, whether it's, you know, certain Catholic celebrities or Catholic organizations, that once you scratch beneath the surface, it's not always what you
1: you're hoping for. Yeah.
0: And like, a Relevant Radio is, it's solid gold. That's good people.
1: That's beautiful.
0: Yeah.
1: Yeah. Yeah. That's great to hear.
2: Nice.
1: And a special thanks to,
0: most importantly, Gavin Bistro. Yeah. It's very much so. This has been a labor of love between Gavin,
1: and
0: myself, Maggie, who has been a silent producer on the show too.
1: Happy to be a part of it. Okay, you don't have to answer this with what you think would have been the best one to do, but just off the top of your head, what is a topic you wish that you had covered, and then who's a guest you wish that you would have had on?
0: Yeah, it's a great question. I the hard thing about, in some ways, you know, being like walking away now, like, which is, and this is like, you know, people should know this, right? Like, I just got a new job.
1: Yeah.
0: That, like, I have to travel. It's this not going to work wonderful. Schedule yeah. wise. Like, there's no like, you know, desire to leave the show outside of what
1: practicality schedule. Yeah.
0: And, you know, I do feel like we've been hitting our stride a little bit of like this ability to talk about, you know, politics, but also, you know, current affairs, and then, you know, drop into kind of an intellectual conversation around some of these things I'm thinking about with like Duncan Stroik on like, you know, aesthetic renewal this week. Like, you know, so it's in some ways it's hard to leave like right when you feel like, oh, we're kind of like finally finding the voice of the show where it really is like engaging the world and sanctifying the ordinary. I think for me, I mean, I would have loved to have had like, you know, a Marco Rubio or a J.D. Vance.
1: Oh,
0: or
1: cool.
0: Like, you know, like some opportunity to have some conversation with some of these people who are Catholic figures who take their faith seriously, but who are really doing it in a very prominent way
1: interesting.
0: In the world. And, you know, just time runs out.
1: Mm-hmm. Yeah. How about a topic?
0: Oh, a topic? Gosh, I mean, you know, it's hard. Like, there are so many things that, you know, the beauty of the show is like you get a chance to talk about the things that you care about. And I do think that, you know, I would have loved to, like, even we did this like final, you know, like my like last lecture on Monday kind of thing, and some of the things, and that's like, I almost wanted to just like, you pick these topics and you host these guests in a desire to like, you have this thesis, like this thing you want to say to the world about like what the faith is really all about, and what it means going forward in the next, you know, 20, 30 years, and how we live it out. And in some ways, I like, there is like almost a sense of incompleteness in me of like, I don't know if I really,
1: conversation's not over yet.
0: I don't know if there's like a really been a chance to like really like refine that thesis and present it. There's not like a single topic where I'm like,
1: just having had, you wish there had been more of a chance to continue to really find that voice.
0: Yeah.
1: I love it. Yeah. That makes sense. Yeah, it is. It's because even the conversations, you know, we'll be kicking stuff around. It is funny how after doing it for a bit, the things that come to mind, like, oh, like we should, you know, talk about that sometime, or this person's great, you should have them on. It just kind of so naturally starts becoming a part of how you interact with the world, you know? So I feel like there's just so many people that would have been great to have on, or more topics. Can I tell you my two?
0: Yeah.
1: Which is like, you know, not the same, maybe a grand scale thing, but that I would have loved. This is me just being, I don't know if it makes me a nerd wife or the wife of a nerd, but I just really wish you had done like a whole Tolkien thing. Like, really deep dive. Like, I mean, I just think his brilliance is really unmatched in some areas. We're talking about sacramental imagination and everything, and you just know it so well.
0: Yeah,
1: so I think that would have been a fun one. And then I would have loved for you to have Deb on, your mom.
0: Oh, Mary Deborah.
1: She's just, you know, and she is such a faithful follower of Relevant too, but just has had a really unique life story. And maybe just even thinking of her yesterday more with it being Our Lady of the Rosary. And I don't know if anyone goes through more rosaries in a day than your mom does.
0: How did we not have Deb on?
1: I know. That's what I was like. Deb, of all people, she's like, you know, she's kind of your quintessential relevant radio person. Like,
0: people should know, like, my mom is like a legend. Like, she is the, like, she is just a, like, you know, everyone who has ever met Deb is like, she's a remarkable person. Like,
1: wait, I need more of that person in my life.
0: Yeah. Oh my gosh, that's such a miss on our
1: part. Yeah. Deb, maybe we'll come back for you someday.
0: Yeah.
1: I think, though, it's just, it's been a huge gift for us as a family, for you to have this opportunity to connect with the American church in this particular way. It's different than anything else you've ever done. And I've been very touched by, as your wife, by the amount of people who have reached out to just say, hey, like, you know, I love Relevant so much. I think it's so cool that you're doing this. And it's felt like it's something you've been involved in that people can kind of access more. And that's made me just appreciate radio in a whole new way.
0: Yeah. Yeah. I mean, that's what's kind of fascinating about it. As I've told people is like, you know, like, yeah, I ran the National Eucharistic Congress, you know, but by far.
1: People are like, Relevant Radio, though, man, you made it.
0: I heard you on the radio. I mean, around here in Denver. Like,
1: oh, for sure, yeah.
0: I go to, like, the doctor's office now, and people are like, I heard you on the radio the other day. Like, people don't realize, I think, listening, how much Relevant is just canvassing
1: the
0: United
1: States.
0: And people are listening.
1: God bless Relevant, yeah.
0: And, so the chance to kind of, like, be
1: a part of that, yeah.
0: That's what it feels like. It's like almost like you're part of this community almost in a way that you didn't expect. Like, it's not like you're broadcasting thoughts. You're joining people for a conversation every day. And it's been like a huge gift to get to be part of.
1: Radio is just, it's a really neat and unique thing.
0: Yeah. Yeah. Mm-hmm. Absolutely. Yeah. No. Yeah. Thank you to Relevant Radio and to everyone. And yeah, we almost stumbled on this idea. I feel like I'm at the kitchen table, but it's been a really cool.
1: It's been a fun part of it.
0: Yeah. Chance. Yeah.
1: Yeah. And so Tim on Monday kind of had a chance to share his last thoughts. And we were kind of like, well, what do we want to do for this last day, you know, this last at the kitchen table. And, you know, there are, just like you were saying, like so many different conversations or topics that never were covered. And we kind of struggled to really just pick one and ended up settling on, I think we've mentioned before that our wedding readings mean a ton to us. And in some ways it felt like, hey, this is the place that over and over again, God has continued to speak to us more than we even would have ever anticipated when we picked these out at the age of 25. So we thought it might be fun to go through those together and just kind of share some of our reflections on them.
0: Yeah, that's it. It's like, what do you share when you only have such a limited time to kind of share your final thoughts? And I think these have been readings and verses for us. The word of God is living and effective. Mm-hmm. They've been things that God has continued to speak into our lives through. So we very intentionally chose these readings.
1: Maggie's
0: got in front of her our, like, wedding, what would you call this?
1: Pamphlet? Our, booklet?
0: Or booklet, from the day that Deb made, Mary
1: Deborah.
0: Yes,
1: she did,
0: And we figured, like, we would just, that'd be a great note to sign off on, is just sharing what has God continued to share with us in some ways through these verses.
1: How do you want to do this?
0: Yeah, I mean, let's go through it. So we, it's obviously, for a wedding, you can choose the readings. They have recommended readings. We went a little bit rogue, and part of it was,
1: we're not going to use any of those.
0: Because we had already had, by that point, God had worked in our relationship and in, our lives in very unique ways and specifically through scripture. And I think, one of the things we were thinking about when we picked these readings was, there was a broad swath of people at our wedding of like folks who were very far from the faith and we wanted in some ways the experience of the sacrament to be itself a witness or more than just like a
1: to be able to, like, if you were stepping in with like pretty minimal touch points with Catholicism, that you would actually have a chance to encounter something I don't know, profound, I guess. Yeah.
0: Yeah. Hear the gospel.
1: Hear the gospel in a new way. Yeah.
0: Yeah. Yeah. We are 14 years into marriage now, or sorry, 12 years.
1: 12 years into marriage. Yeah.
0: This was 2014, in July 5th, that we got married at St. Mary's in Cortland, New York, which is Maggie's hometown. And so we have to take a quick break. When we come back, we are going to dig in a little bit into some of the scripture readings that became the readings at our wedding, but in many ways were the most foundational spiritual lessons that God has showed to us over the last 12 years and what we've continued to learn from them. So you're listening to the Tim Winkowski Show, final episode at the kitchen table with Tim and Maggie. We'll be right back after this. Don't go anywhere.

0: it truly is a blessing. So I did just want to get on here and say thank you, and just like let you guys know that your work is really good and it does reach young people too.
1: Bringing Christ to the world through the media. 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
4: Let us pray. Remember, O most gracious Virgin Mary, that never was it known that anyone who fled to thy protection, implored thy help, or sought thy intercession was left unaided. 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O Mother of the Word Incarnate, despise not my petitions, but in thy mercy, hear and answer me. Amen.
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6: 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Yeah.

0: Hey, welcome back to the show. This is the final episode for now of the Tim Lemkowski Show. So we thought, what better way to celebrate than to have my wife Maggie on for my favorite segment of the show, which is At the Kitchen Table with Tim and Maggie. And I'm sorry because Maggie surprised me with that song. And dang, that is the song that Maggie walked down the aisle to. So it just got me. But we're so grateful to Relevant Radio for the chance to join you on the air for the last 7 months, and we'll miss you. We'll miss this chance to join you every day. I just got a new job, and it's not going to work practically to continue. What we wanted to do is just share some of the spiritual lessons that we've learned from some of the most important readings in our life, which were the readings that we chose for our wedding mass. We went a little rogue, as we're wont to do, rebellious, if nothing else. And so the first reading, Maggie, we chose was from the Old Testament, Isaiah 43, which is one of my favorite verses in the Bible still, which begins, but now thus says the Lord, who created you, O Jacob, and formed you, O Israel, do not fear, for I have redeemed you. I've called you by name, and you are mine. When you pass through waters, I will be with you. Through rivers, you shall not be swept away. When you walk through fire, you shall not be burned, nor will flames consume you. For I, the Lord, am your God, the Holy One of Israel, your Savior. I give Egypt as ransom for you, Ethiopia and Sheba in exchange for you, because you are precious in my eyes and honored, and I love you. So Maggie, why did we choose that one?
1: It's interesting because even just hearing you read it, it means so much more to me now than it did even then. It had already meant the world to me. But I think there was an instinct there to know that one of the most important things for people to hear and for us to remember in life is God is faithful. He is always faithful. And I think as life has gotten harder and more complex and more suffering, it in some ways we've just found that to be all the more true, even though there have been seasons where he felt far. And so I think there was almost like an instinctual draw there that was something that we couldn't quite comprehend yet, that people need to know there is a Father who will never give up, who will give everything because he loves you and because you are precious in his sight.
0: Yeah, I've always loved this idea. Father John Ricardo talks about this a lot, that the word for Savior in Hebrew is Goel. And a Goel is not just a word, but it's also a role in a family, which is the eldest son. And the eldest son's job as Savior is Goel, and his family was, if any of his siblings were captured in battle, he would go and pay their ransom. And if any of his siblings were killed in battle, it was his job to go and avenge their death. And I hear that in this verse. You know, that it goes on, I give people in return for you and nations in exchange for your life. Fear not. I am with you. From the east, I will bring back your offspring, and from the west, I will gather you. And I think you're right. I think we've forgotten in our time that God is rescuer, and mm-hmm. that he is Savior, and that he's active, and everything he's doing and allowing is about getting his world back mm-hmm. and getting his family back,
1: his sons people and daughters,
0: back, his sons and daughters, yeah. and bringing them back. And
1: yeah, the idea of family just is so strong there. Like, this is a father bringing back his family together.
0: Yeah. Yeah. Yeah. I love that. That verse ends, we didn't include in our wedding reading, but ends, behold, I'm doing a new mm-hmm. thing. Now it springs forth. Do you not perceive it? And just the newness and the freshness of the gospel, I really think is very profound. For the second reading, we picked the First John, the first letter of St. John, chapter 4, and we picked verses 7 through 19. Beloved, let us love one another, because love is of God. Everyone who loves is begotten by God and knows God. Whoever is without love does not know God, for God is love. In this way, the love of God was revealed to us. God sent his only Son into the world so that we might have life through him. And this is love, not that we have loved God, but that he loved us and sent his Son as expiation for our sins. Beloved, if God so loved us, we must also love one another. No one has ever seen God, yet if we love one another, God remains in us and his love is brought to perfection in us. This is how we know that we remain in him and he in us, that he has given us of his Spirit. Moreover, we have seen and testify that the Father sent his Son as Savior of the world. And it goes on. God is love, and whoever remains in love remains in God, and God in him. And this is love brought to perfection in us. There is no fear in love, but perfect love drives out fear, because fear has to do with punishment. And so one who fears is not yet perfect in love. We love because he first loved us. Mm. Why'd you pick that one, Maggie?
1: I think it was a we. You're putting it on me so that you can collect yourself.
0: I'm just trying to hold it together.
1: I love that about you. I think the first and the second go together. It's this father who's bringing back together his family, and then the second tells us how he did so, you know, and what that now means for our lives. That's always been a reading that has really like pierced my heart. Paul is just, you almost feel like he's crying as he's writing this, you know, like this is how can we live any other way but this, if we have a father who sent his son so that we might have life. Why do you think we picked it?
0: Yeah, I just think the gospel matters. Mm-hmm. You know, like I just see we overcomplicate it sometimes. Mm-hmm. Like I think the reality of God and who he is, and that he can be encountered and known and loved, and that can actually change us and make us able to. But I think too, I think for me, where this verse has always stood out is we love because he first loved us. Like the gospel, the calling of Jesus Christ is not just to a moral perfection that he's expecting of us that we have to try to attain on our own in order to be worthy of him. But like, it's his love that is primary and goes first. Mm-hmm. Like he pours his love out. And then because of that, we are able to actually then love others and live the way that we're called to. Yeah. And then the last one, the gospel from our wedding was from John chapter 20. I'm going to do my best here. Reading from the Holy Gospel according to John. We start with verse 1 and then jump to verse 11 through 18. On the first day of the week, Mary Magdalene came to the tomb early in the morning while it was still dark and saw the stone removed from the tomb. But Mary stayed outside the tomb, weeping. And as she wept, she bent over into the tomb and saw two angels in white sitting there, one at the head and one at the feet where the body of Jesus had been. And they said to her, "Woman, why are you weeping?" And she said to them, "They have taken my Lord, and I don't know where they laid him." When she said this, she turned around and saw Jesus there, but did not know it was Jesus. And Jesus said to her, "Woman, why are you weeping? Whom are you looking for?" And she thought it was the gardener and said to him, "Sir, if you carried him away, tell me where you laid him and I will take him." And Jesus said to her, "Mary." Why does that gospel mean so much to us, Maggie?
1: I remember when we were picking them out that that was the reading that to me, the gospel that whenever I would hear it, the prayer I remember having is that is everything, is how personally he came to save each one of us. And Mary Magdalene then sees, you know, the apostles, she goes out and shares the news that he's risen. And really what is so striking there every time I hear that is when he says her name, she recognizes him. And that's been an experience for me before then and ongoing since that. There are these moments where Jesus will say my name again and I'll remember. Because, you know, in the hardships of life and the busyness of life, I think we do start to forget sometimes. We don't live as though the way that Paul is writing in that second reading, from this place of urgent witness. And when we quiet and still our hearts and hear him call our name again, I don't know, I guess we remember what he's done for us.
0: Yeah. Either he's real and he actually rose from the dead, and knows us personally and wants to love us personally, or he isn't and he didn't.
1: There's no in between.
0: And there's no in between. And if he does, then that changes everything. Mm-hmm. You know, like that's a, it's not an idea. It's not a, just something we take up as
1: a practice or an ideology,
0: a philosophy, an ethical framework, but it's
1: a person.
0: Yeah, it's a person. And so, yeah, I do. I mean, I don't know about you. I do. I think he did. I think he died. I think he came and he died. And I think he rose. And I don't think anybody has to ever be afraid again, you know? And so I think we just want to share that, you know, like we just wanted at our wedding to share that in whatever way that we had come to experience that and live that in so imperfectly. And, but yeah, it's a very powerful something about Magdala, you know, there's something so powerful about her in the Gospels and her experience of Jesus, which is very, very, very beautiful. Mm-hmm. So.
1: Yeah, those are our readings, and
0: that was it.
1: In case you can't tell, they still mean a lot to us.
0: Yeah, holy cow. Yeah. In some ways, like life verses or something like that, that have continued to walk with us over the years.
1: I think you know, different people have different things that grow in meaning over the years, and that's the thing God has chosen to give to us in a particular way.
0: Yeah,
1: it is. I don't know that I do just feel this that sense of family. Comes through so strong.
0: Yeah.
1: Like there's this father and this brother, and we don't have to be afraid.
0: Yeah.
1: It comes through. Yeah.
0: Well, Maggie, thank you for being the co-host these weeks at the kitchen table. Grateful for your presence on the show. And thank you to all the listeners who joined us over these last 7 months. Mm-hmm. And hopefully this isn't the last time we're on the airwaves at Relevant Radio, but at least for now, it's the last time we're going to be so regularly. So we're just really grateful for all of you who listened and sent emails and called in and you know, joined us over this stretch. It's been a real pleasure and a joy, and we're just very, very grateful.
1: Mm-hmm. Yeah, you'll be in our prayers, and you have been, and in the prayers of our children as well. Thank you to all of you listeners and to Relevant as well.
0: Yeah, thank you to Father Rocky and Josh Raymond and the whole team. Leadership team at Relevant Radio who gave this chance for us to join you over these months. So you'll be in our prayers. And, you know, I know Father Simon is going to be at least, you know, taking over this, you know, he's come back for the hour after the show. And he's also going to be taking over this half hour and be extending the Father Simon Says show for an hour and a half to cover this time after Mass too. And so Father Simon's incredible. And we can't think of a more someone we're more honored to hand over the reins to. So thanks for being with us over these months, and you'll be in our prayers until next time. God bless you.

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1: I just want to put something else on your radar. 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
4: 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I called to say, when you're talking about the media, during COVID, I started listening to Relevant Radio, and I love it. I donate money to it. I'm not a Catholic. And I know you were telling people the truth about things while I'm hearing lies on the other mainstream media, the radio.
1: It's great to have you, Letitia, call it. I'm glad, you know, this radio program is not just for Catholics. It's for all people. So I love it because, you know what? We all believe in truth. We all want objectivity. We don't want to be gaslit. We don't want to be driven by a political agenda. And the thing about my faith as a Catholic, it tends to cross the line of both the Republican and the Democratic Party. I just want what is moral and what is right.
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8: With your first look at news from the Vatican and around the world, I'm Mary Graham with your Catholic News Week in Review. An aborted baby from New Mexico has won a wrongful death lawsuit against an abortionist. The estate of a child killed in utero during the third trimester collected $200,000 under New Mexico's wrongful death law. The case, Wobbington versus Boyd, described the newborn baby as a person who was entitled to equal protection under the law. The baby's mother had been under the influence of meth when she went to an abortion clinic in 2020 and was thus unable to give valid informed consent, but the abortion was provided anyway. The lawsuit said the abortionist also failed to inform her of support available to her or refer her to the New Mexico Children, Youth, and Families Department. The attorney told Live Action News that the case was the first time an abortionist was ever sued for the wrongful death of a baby. Continuing his catechesis on the Second Vatican Council this week, Pope Leo focused on the question, what is the church to do in the world?
9: He said that the church is not meant to stand apart from the world. It's not meant to look at it from a distance. But his words were that the church is grafted into the world, sharing in both its beauty, but also its fragility.
8: 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During the annual Red Mass, lawmakers and those in the legal profession were reminded that the law should be practiced with caritas, Latin for charity. Archbishop Timothy Broglio of the U.S. Archdiocese of the Military Services gave the homily at the 74th annual Red Mass, celebrated on October 4th at the Cathedral of St. Matthew the Apostle in Washington. The Mass is offered each year to invoke God's blessings on those responsible for the administration of justice, as well as on all public officials. Keeping you connected with the church and the world 24 hours a day. I'm Mary Graham for listener-supported Relevant Radio.
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0: Well, hello, hello, welcome. Happy Monday, and today is the feast of St. Boniface of Trier. Not to be mistaken with the St. Boniface the Evangelist of Germany, this was a martyr in the city of Trier in 287. And interestingly enough, when we talk about the letter to the Galatians, Trier will come up again in a marvelous and fairly useless fact. But he was, Trier was a huge Roman city, 100,000 people. St. Ambrose, the great theologian, bishop of Milan, who under whose ministry St. Augustine came into the church, he was born in Trier. It was one of the largest Roman cities in the West. And so this was St. Boniface of Trier, was martyred, and we don't know much about him, but he was martyred in Trier in 287. And it is also the feast, more, I think most of us are more aware of, St. Faustina Kowalska, who was born in Krakow. And to me, when I think of her word to the world, just to say the simple prayer, Jesus, I trust in you, to me, that's one of the most profound revelations of the 20th century. Remember where it was said? It was said in Krakow, that beautiful city in southern Poland, that was the scene of such horror and such violence in the Second World War. And it's also the place where St. Faustina, St. John Paul the Great, and St. Maximilian Kolbe were from. And it was a real visitation of God at a time when humanity most needed it, in a place where humanity most needed it. So I think that St. Faustina of Krakow is certainly one of the great saints of the 20th century. So that said, let's pray. In the name of the Father, and of the Son, and of the Holy Spirit. Come, Holy Spirit, fill the hearts of your faithful, and kindle in them the fire of your love. Send forth your Spirit, they shall be created, and you shall renew the face of the earth. Lord, you taught the hearts of the faithful by the light of the Holy Spirit. Grant us by that same Spirit to right judgment in all things, and evermore to rejoice in his comfort through Christ our Lord. Amen. Saint Hail Mary, full of grace, the Lord is with thee. Blessed art thou amongst women. Blessed is the fruit of thy womb, Jesus. Holy Mary, Mother of God, pray for us sinners now and at the hour of our death. Amen. Saint Michael the Archangel, defend us in battle. Be our protection against the wickedness and snares of the devil. May God rebuke him, we humbly pray. And do thou, O Prince of the heavenly host, by the power of God, cast into hell Satan, all the evil spirits who prowl about the world seeking the ruin of souls. Amen. St. Boniface of Trier and St. Faustina Kowalska, pray for us. In the name of the Father, the Son, and the Holy Spirit. Amen. Well, that said, let's open the big book on the coffee table. Let's see, where did I put the big book? Ah, today is Monday of the 27th week in Ordinary Time, and we begin St. Paul's letter to the Galatians. Let us talk first about the Galatians, who I think, which is fascinating. France, once upon a time, was called Gaul, and it's related to the word Celt. C's and G's are interchangeable, and, well, language shifts and develops. I talked about that the other day, but Galatia was the province of the Gauls. There was a Celtic people, a number of Celtic tribes, who migrated through the Balkans into Turkey and settled in central Turkey, and these were the Galatians. They weren't Greek. They weren't Roman. They were, well, they were close to the Irish. And their language was a Celtic language. It was much more closely related to what today is spoken in certain parts of Ireland, the Irish language. It was much more like the Irish language than the Greek language. And these were people who were... Well, they were thoroughly Hellenized, thoroughly Greekified, but they were still different from their neighbors, who, you know, Turkey at that time was really a Greek-speaking province of the Roman Empire. But these were the people to whom St. Paul was speaking, the Galatians. And I think it's important to understand the context of the letter. Oh, by the way, speaking of the Galatian language, St. Jerome in 400 AD said that they were still speaking their Gaelic language in the middle of Turkey. And it was related to the language spoken by many people in Trier, Germany. They didn't speak much German in Trier. I imagine there were some German speakers, or there was really no German language at the time, but they didn't speak Latin. These people, they spoke a language that was related to the Galatians, St. Jerome tells us. So it's kind of interesting. We don't think of the Roman Empire as being so multi-ethnic, but it really was. I think it's fascinating that until at least 400 years after Christ, though they were thoroughly Greekified, the Galatians were still speaking a Gaelic-related language. I, of course, I'm fascinated by things that most people aren't fascinated by. But let's get to the letter itself. St. Paul in this letter repeatedly defends his apostleship because there were people who were coming from Judea and saying that no, Paul, he don't pay any attention. He's not really an apostle. He wasn't one of us. He didn't know Jesus until after the resurrection. You got to practice kosher law and be circumcised if you're going to be a Christian. If you're going to be a follower of Jesus, you have to follow Torah and can't eat pork, can't eat this, can't touch that, can't do this, must be circumcised, on and on and on. And St. Paul is saying, I really am an apostle, and I received my apostleship from Jesus, and I'm in fellowship with Peter and James and John. And this James is very interesting. This is not James the apostle, who's the brother of John. This is the James he's talking about is James, who was called the brother of the Lord. He was a relative of Jesus who had been made the head of the Jerusalem church. Whether he was one of the 12 or not, there are different theories. I don't think he was. There's the two James theory and the three James theory. I'm an adherent mostly of the three James theory. This James didn't accept Jesus as the Messiah, even though he was a close relative, especially because he was a close relative, I imagine. He didn't accept Jesus as the Messiah till the Lord appeared to him on the Sunday of the Resurrection, on Easter Sunday. So that's the background of this letter. These are people who are Greekified, Hellenized barbarians, and they are twice removed from the Judeans, and thus they are, we have to what? Can't eat pork? Can't do this? Must do that? And Paul is saying, don't worry about it. I am amazed that you are so quickly forsaking the one who called you by the grace of Christ for a different gospel. This is Galatians 1:6. But there are some who are disturbing you and wish to pervert the gospel of Christ. And this is really something. But even if we or an angel from heaven should preach to you a gospel other than the one we preach to you, let that one be accursed. This is powerful. And St. Paul goes on at the end of this passage. Now, I want you to know, brothers and sisters, that the gospel preached by me is not of human origin. I did not receive it from a human being, nor was I taught it, but it came through a revelation of Christ. St. Paul encountered Christ on the Damascus Road and was called to preach the gospel. I've actually had people say, well, which gospel, Matthew, Mark, Luke, or John? Understand, the gospel really means the royal proclamation, you know, an evangelion, an emissary of the king or the ruler would come and say, I have good news, Evangelium, we won the battle, I have good news. It was an official pronouncement. And it's very interesting because Matthew, Mark, Luke, and John, only Mark claims to be a gospel. The others don't claim to be gospels, though they are. I mean, we find the proclamation of the kingdom of God in those gospels, but the gospel was this wonderful proclamation of the kingdom of God, that the royalness of God had appeared in the person of Jesus. And this is what God is like. You can know God by knowing Jesus. So, what, what Paul is saying, you know, the basic gospel. Let me pull this up. I gotta pull this up in court. I wasn't going to talk about this, but I will. What? Why not? If you look at 1 Corinthians, the 15th chapter, you see the essential gospel. Brethren, I declare to you the gospel which I preached to you. I delivered to you first of all what I also received. Christ died for our sins according to the scriptures. He was buried. He rose again on the third day according to the scriptures. He was seen by Cephas, then by the 12. After that, he was seen by over 500 brethren at once. But this is the essential gospel. Christ died for our sins. He was buried and rose again on the third day, was seen by Cephas and the 12. That's the gospel. This is the good news that Jesus has conquered death. And I think that's very important for us to understand the good news that Jesus has conquered death. You know, what we're going to see, this is very interesting, and I got a theory about it. I don't know if it's accurate, but we see Paul calling Peter by his name. I maintain that Cephas and this Peter aren't really a name. They're a title that God made Peter the Rock. And there some times when Paul uses that title, he doesn't use the Greek and Latin translation of it, Petros. He uses Kephas. And we're going to see in the letter of the Galatians that he uses the word Kephas again. So this is, he's being official. He's saying, I am recognized as an apostle to the Gentiles by the leader of the church. So I think that's an important thing, sort of a recognition in a certain sense of the first pope. Well, let's go on back. Let's see. Is there anything else I want to say about that? I think that works. All right. Let's go to the gospel. This is a much loved gospel. It's, you know, we hear the summation of the law, love the Lord your God with your whole being and love your neighbor as yourself. And this is what a scribe says, a scholar of the law. And he was testing Jesus. What do I do to inherit eternal life? So Jesus says, love God and love your neighbor. Be in right relationship to God and neighbor, which, as we've been talking about, is the doctrine of, or the definition of justice. Right relationship to God and neighbor. Well, this guy moves on and says, because he wanted to prove himself just, he said, who is my neighbor? In other words, with whom am I to have right relationship in order to be godly, in order to reflect the nature of God? Understand that there was a whole strain of people in the religion of Judea at the time who said, no, only we who are descended from Jacob, only the Israelites go to heaven. The rest don't. God is uninterested in the rest of the world, which is not biblical at all. But that was a prejudice that they had. So this guy is saying, is it just the ones who are in the club that I have to love, or are there other people? So Jesus goes on to tell a parable. A man fell victim to robbers. They stripped him and robbed him and left him for dead. And then a priest happened to be going down the road. He was going down. If you've ever been to the Holy Land, Jerusalem's up in the mountains, and the Dead Sea is the lowest place on earth. The road from Jerusalem to Jericho, if you took that road, you'd never have to pedal a bike. It's and you'd probably kill yourself because it's straight. I'm sorry, I got to, where did I put my cough button? Oh, I have a cough button. I'm good. I think. Let me find the cough button. You know, I've never gotten along with cough buttons, as all of you know. All right, I've got my cough button. All right, where was I? They were going down from Jerusalem. A priest, a Cohen, the word for the priest in Cohen is Cohen in Hebrew, and it means one who offers sacrifice. So the sacrificing priest is going down, and a Levite's going down. In other words, they're going away from Jerusalem. There were very strict rules of purity. You couldn't even touch a tomb without becoming unclean. And if you're going up for service in Jerusalem, well, you darn well better stay clean, because for a sacrificing priest or a Levite to purify themselves took a lot of time and expense. Sacrifices had to be made, rituals had to be observed. So if you're going up for service in Jerusalem, you might be very careful to avoid anything that might be associated with death, like a body over in the gutter. They weren't going up, though. They were going down. I think that's very interesting. Now, they were going down to Jericho. The easiest way to get from Jerusalem to anywhere north, which is Jerusalem's pretty far south in the more inhabited parts of the Holy Land, you just go straight through the Samaritan territory. But they didn't go through the Samaritan territory because it was unclean and it was dangerous. Samaritans and Jews hated each other. And you were risking your life. At least you were risking getting robbed going through Samaritan territory. So this Levite, this priest, are going down to Jericho, and then they'll go up the Jordan Valley, which is essentially a desert. It's a longer route. It's less comfortable. But that was what they were taking in order to avoid Samaritans. And they see a body laying in the gutter. And they decide, I don't want to risk ritual impurity. I'm not going to go. I don't know if he's alive or dead. So they avoid him. Well, guess what? A Samaritan, the very kind of person they're trying to avoid, sees this body and goes and ministers to him, and he dresses his wounds and brings him to an inn and gives his hard-earned money to take care of this guy. And this is, remember, all this is the response to, and who is my neighbor? And Jesus is saying is, the Samaritans are your neighbor. The Greeks are your neighbor. Every human being alive is your neighbor. But I need to stay ritually pure. Despite your religious niceties, you have a debt to humanity. Now, I'm not saying that anyone should violate any religious principles. That's not what I'm saying. Just don't use your religion as an excuse to avoid helping people. I have run into people who undergo, I don't want to get too specific, but I've seen people undergo great conversion in a movement in the church, and they're devout. They're in church 8-9 days a week, but they're not better. They're not kinder. They're not more generous. They're having a great time being religious, but there's no change in who they are. That's not the purpose of the gifts of God. Remember, our goal of the fruits of the Holy Spirit mentioned in the letter to the Galatians, which at some point we will look at, love and peace and patience and joy. God wants to work these fruits in you because that's what Jesus looks like. God wants to make you look like Jesus so he can adopt you. That's what it says in St. Paul's letter to the Romans. The fruits of the Holy Spirit are the object of our conversion in a certain sense. The gifts of the Holy Spirit, which certainly ministerial priesthood and diaconate and all those other things, those are gifts of the Lord to help you arrive at the fruits of the Holy Spirit. They are not ends in themselves, I don't believe. And that's what Jesus is saying here. The question is, who's my neighbor? And Jesus is saying, everyone's your neighbor. You know, we share common humanity. You know, you don't put yourself in harm's way. You don't have to be a doormat to be walked on, but you have a responsibility to everyone. And I think that's what's being said here. The priest and the Levite had perfectly good religious reasons to avoid the situation. And I have a perfectly good religious, reason to avoid a lot of situations. You know, it's interesting. The person whose prayer time is exactly the same time when the dishes need to be washed, that sort of thing. Make sure that you aim at the fruits of the Holy Spirit, which we will study later, and that you make good use of the gifts of the Holy Spirit that God has given you. be that a ministry, be that a certain talent or charism that you have, use those to achieve, to attain, to cooperate with the gifts of the Holy Spirit. So that said, we're going to take a break, and we will come back with letters. And the phones will be open at 888-914-9149, 888-914-9149.
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music because I apparently I'm going to be doing an hour and a half show. Just goes to show they must really scrape. Never mind. The show, a week from today, the show will begin at 12:30 and we'll go

Let's go to letters. There's our trumpet. I got a letter way down here at the bottom of, come on, my mouse is not, there we go. All right. This is a very, I wanted to mention something. The voice in my head asked a question. You know, sometimes outside a church or at an intersection or somewhere, there are three and four people begging for money. Does this mean if the parable of the Good Samaritan means we should give them all something? No, it doesn't. And the question is, why? Why would you give to someone standing outside the church? If the reason is, I think the Lord wants me to do this, then do it. If it's because you feel guilty not doing it, that's just covering your tracks. You understand what I mean? If you're doing it because, oh, I feel guilty if I don't do it, if I don't give this guy a couple bucks, you know, that sort of thing. You know, if you can afford it, have a buck in your pocket to give to someone who needs a buck or who's asking for a buck. They may not need it. They may need it. It's the Lord to whom you're giving. But if you have a prompting of the Holy Spirit, or if you have to make every nickel sing because you got a bunch of kids so you got to feed, well, that's different. You know, we don't have to do what people ask us to do. We have to do what the Lord asks us to do. And if the Holy Spirit prompts you, say, oh, look at that poor guy, I'm going to give him a buck. I'm like, no, I don't think I'm going to give him a buck because I just don't think it's would be good for him. I remember an incident where there was a young man who used to come to the prayer meeting, had the biggest Bible and always well-dressed and, you know, spoke fluent evangelicalese. This was way back when I was in the ghetto. And turned out he was a drug dealer, and he had been looking for customers at the prayer groups. And when I found this out, you know, and he came to the rectory, he was a mess. He was roughed up, he confessed the whole thing. And so we helped him out, put him up and took care of him. And we got him back on his feet just so long enough so he could borrow more money and get back into business. In other words, my helping him didn't help him. It enabled him. So it isn't always the best thing to help someone. You pray, you ask the Lord, what should you do? And then you do what you think is best. It's not going to be 100% because we never hear God 100% because we're human. But the big defining point of it is, am I doing this because I would feel guilty if I didn't? Or am I doing this because I think it's what the Lord wants me to do? You really have to listen to the Lord. Open your heart and mind. And, you know, if you live in a big city, you're going to see this all the time. They're everywhere. And if you sense danger or you sense something else that would say no, then fine. But make sure that you're doing what the Lord wants you to do. All right, let's go. I got a letter here. This is from Jordan from Fort Walton Beach, Florida. An agnostic woman I regularly debate religion with is stuck on the problem of evil throughout the Bible and the historicity of the writings of the New Testament. Well, the historicity of the New Testament. I would read, Jordan, I would read books by Dr. Lee Strobel. A wonderful one is God is Real, or another great one is The Case for Easter. But the big question here that this woman brings up is how mean and nasty the God of the Christians is. Why did God kill all those babies in Egypt, you know, the firstborn? You know, I think it's very important to understand, and this is, again, just me, that God always hears prayer. And God, now this is maybe stretching it, but understand, take it with a grain of salt. God always gives us what we're asking for, not what we think we're asking for. Pharaoh killed the firstborn of the Israelites.
and thus he was asking to have the firstborn of Egypt killed.

0: when he killed the children of Israel, God went easy on Egypt. He didn't kill all of them. He just gave Pharaoh a taste of what he'd asked for. And you must remember that God is if we are right, and, you know, this, there's no way you're going to convince this agnostic woman. It will take much prayer to do that. But if we're right, then death is not the worst of all possible things. That those children were taken from a difficult world and brought into quite probably, what we used to think of as the limbo of the just, or a limbo, which was, it was a wonderful life for the innocent, and certainly children are innocent. It didn't have the vision of God. It wasn't heaven, but it was, you know, that nothing dies. For the Lord, all things are alive. So, you know, God, who made all things and created life, has the right to change the location of our lives, be it on earth or heaven. Now, that's as we understand it. But the question of evil, I talked about this the other day, the possibility of evil, not evil itself, but the possibility of evil, which we choose. Pharaoh chose evil, and he got evil. The possibility of evil, possibility, that's the important word here. The possibility of evil is built into the universe. Romans, the 8th chapter, that the creation was subject to futility by the one who subjected it. And I shared with you the other day something I learned, which just amazed me, from Rabbi Lefkowitz. He said that, he pointed out that in the 6 days of creation, the second day is not good. All the days of creation say God saw what he had made. It was morning, it was evening, and God saw that it was good. Second day, he doesn't see that it's good. Why? Because there was separation. The heavenly waters were separated from the earthly waters. And the heavenly waters, we read in the Gospel of John, refer to the Holy Spirit. So God's presence, in a sense, the sense of his presence, was withdrawn from the creation. We live in an imperfect world. And why is it imperfect? So that we can choose God and choose love. If you love someone who is always lovable, well, big deal. Even in human relationships. But when you love sacrificially someone who maybe is difficult or who you don't even know, when you sacrifice for someone you don't know, like the Good Samaritan did, this is godly. And God gives us the opportunity to choose the good. And if it were not possible to choose the bad, then there would be no freedom. And our life, our faith, is based in freedom. There is the possibility to do bad things. Pharaoh did bad things, and thus he received bad things. So, and that might not satisfy whoever you're talking to, but evil in the world, we look at a situation that is evil, and we see pain, and we see suffering, we see the evil. God, looking at it, sees the opportunity to love, and God sees love. You know, a parent sitting by the sick bed of a child. Why would God allow this? We see evil. God looks at that and he sees love, and the love will be eternal. What we have lost is not lost. It's in God's keeping. There is no death. There is no loss. If you believe in God, those things that are important to us are in God's keeping. But the love that we've expended on people, on our children, on our neighbors, on people we don't even know, that love is eternal. It will shine like gold. So I don't know if that would satisfy the person who is talking to you, but that's how I look at it. All right. And, of course, the same person, I bet, would think abortion is fine. You know, I guess, is it Peter Kreef, Dr. Kreef, the great author, I guess, had a sign on his door, two turtles talking to each other. One is saying, why does God allow evil and all that sort of thing, and when he can do something about it? And the other turtle says, well, I'm afraid to ask God that question because he might ask the same question of me. That's an interesting line. All right, let's see. Let me do one more letter, and then we will go to a break. Let's see here. Oh, this is, This is a good one. This is a very nice letter from Joan in, I don't know where she's writing from, but she asked the question, Father Peyton's Rosary Prayer Book, he quotes a very holy woman to whom Jesus appeared often, who said, me liked no other heaven than Jesus. Who was that? Well, that was, that was St. Julian of Norwich, who wrote around in the 1300s, and she spoke Middle English, so she's not talking like a cave person. Me liked no other heaven than Jesus. Have you ever heard the word methinks? Methinks you are nuts, you know, that methinks. That's a medieval way of saying I think. So this is me liked. It was a way of speaking Middle English. So I just threw that in because I think it's cool. All right, let's go to a break. We will come back with the word of the day, an exciting word of the day. Oh, boy. Oh, the number is 888-914-9149. Call in at 888-914-9149. We shall return.
1: 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So where the pro-life movement is going to have to go is getting out and being the church and putting forward a good witness, really reaching the heart of the people.
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0: 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And let us go to the word of the day. In the second reading yesterday, we read from Philippians, the fourth chapter, the sixth verse and following. Have no anxiety at all, but in everything, by prayer and petition with thanksgiving, make your requests to God. You know, this is a wonderful way to pray, that when I am really worried about something, I will sit down, and sometimes I'll actually write it down. I'll go to time of prayer, and if I can, the Blessed Sacrament, and I will write down four or five things that were impossible. I was doomed. It was, you know, I couldn't pay the bill. What was that thing on my neck? That sort of thing. And God got me through it. And I say, thank you. Do that four or five times. Thank God for favors received. And then you can tell him what he's doing wrong. And what about this? You're being thankful for things. A lot of things are wrong. Well, that's just it. Thank God first. Father Solanus Casey, the venerable, is he blessed? I think he's blessed now. The blessed Solanus Casey, who my grandmother knew, he said, thank God in advance. Thank God in advance. And that's what Paul's saying here. Before you say please, say thank you. And then the peace of God will surpasses all understanding, will guard your hearts and minds in Christ Jesus. Well, that's nice, but what's the word of the day? The word of the day is have no anxiety at all, because it's a fascinating Greek word. It's merimnate. And what that means is literally don't be divided. But it really means in this context, don't go to pieces. I think that's wonderful. And St. Paul says, finally, whatever's true, whatever's honorable, is just, whatever's pure, think about these things. In other words, I spend my life thinking about, oh, the other shoe is about to drop. I'm doomed. This is only going to get worse. And St. Paul is saying, look at what God has done in your life and don't go to pieces. So that's literally what have no anxiety at all means. It's don't be distracted. Don't go to pieces. I love that. All right, let's go to phones.
1: You know, I'd be lost without a telephone. Hey, don't go away. I want to talk to you.
0: Aaron, I want to talk to you from Hastings, Michigan. What can I do for you?
2: Yes. Hi, Father. Thanks for taking my call. I'm actually a Protestant right now, but I'm working on coming back into the Catholic faith.
0: There you go. Okay.
2: I'm just trying to understand how to understand Ephesians 2, 8 through 10 in light of James 2, 14 through 18.
0: Okay. Now you must remember I'm a Catholic priest, so I'm assuming that Ephesians, which is it? Ephesians? You can hear the clicking. Ephesians 2, 8 through 10. That I'm sure refers to saved by grace and not by works, right?
2: Correct.
0: And James, of course, says, for by grace you have been saved through faith. And this is not your own doing, but the gift of God. And then James, of course, is, so brethren, it is, let me pull that up. So brethren, it is clear that we're saved not by faith alone, but by, James?
2: 2, 14 through 18?
0: 2, yes. I believe that's where he says that we're not saved by. This, oddly enough, if I am correct in this, it's the only place where faith and works appear in the same text. Faith and works, and he says, so we're not saved by faith alone, but by faith and works. I think that's kind of funny, because the Reformers said faith alone, and actually some of them wanted to do away with the letter of James. So This is really actually a very simply answered question, believe it or not. Let us look back at the text in Ephesians. Let me pull that up. If you look at the context, what's being said here is that we're saved, we're not saved by works. And wherever you see that phrase, it's preceded or is referring to works of the law. When we hear works of the law, we think the Ten Commandments, right? We think generosity, kindness. You're not saved by those things. That's not what the text is saying. Very interestingly, the only place the phrase works of the law appears in Hebrew literature is this text of St. Paul's, and then the Dead Sea Scrolls. One particular scroll, Mishkat Maaseh HaTorah, some works of the law. And there's an argument going on between the Essenes and the Pharisees, and the Essene document that was one of the Dead Sea Scrolls lists about 14, I think it's about 14 different categories. One of them is, if a dead mouse falls into a clay pot, and you're pouring water from a clay pitcher into the pot, can the uncleanness of the clay pot and the dead mouse travel up the stream of water and pollute the pitcher so that both should be destroyed? And the Essenes said yes, the Pharisees said no, and Jesus and St. Paul said get a life. You see, and the text ends, and these are some works of the law. So what St. Paul is saying is you're not saved by those ritual prescriptions. You may be disciplined and formed by them. They existed to show us the limits of the law, but they're not salvific. And he was not talking about kindness, generosity. You know, when we're saved by grace through faith, if you look at what faith really is, the word in Greek means much more basically trust. It's a funny word. Whenever you see the word pistis or any of its variations, it means trust in Greek. And if someone tells you to do something and you trust them, you're going to do it. So trust always involves something that I do. And to be like Christ, if I have made a profession of trust in the Lord, then I'm going to live my life a certain way. For instance, generosity. Why am I not generous? Because I'm afraid there won't be enough. But if I trust the Lord, there will be enough. Again, Feast of Saint Faustina, Jesus, I trust in you. So we're saved by trust through grace. And what is grace? Grace is what's given us in 24 hours to make us look like Jesus. So is this helping a little bit?
2: Yeah, it is actually. Thank you.
0: Good. Yeah. I mean, this idea that, well, I have faith. In other words, faith is not simply saying when we say I believe or I have faith, what we're saying in modern English is I am of a certain opinion. I am of the opinion that Jesus rose from the dead. But to trust that Jesus rose from the dead means I can live my life dangerously, giving instead of taking and loving and not hating. Does that make sense? We're saved by trust.
2: Yes, it does.
0: What those things God gives, and that misinterpretation of the word faith is everything. So I hope that helps a little. And Mazel Tov on your reversion, and hang in there. God is good, and you know someone you should ask these questions of is the Lord. Say, Lord, I don't understand this. Explain it. I spend much of my life doing that, and He's pretty good about it. All right, God bless, and thanks so much for calling in. You'll be in my prayers. All right, let's go to Phil from Minnesota. What can I do for you?
3: Good afternoon, Father Simon. So I've been listening to you for a long time, and I really love Canada.
0: Oh, well, life. I'm honored. Take what I say with a grain of salt, but go on. Yes, yes.
3: Well, you know, I take what you say, and I try to apply it where I can. But, you know, so, yeah, Father, an interesting argument came to me in the last couple of years about the argument versus pro-life versus pro-choice. And I was talking with this one guy, and there's actually two spots in the Bible that he kind of pointed out that there was something going on where child sacrifice or something was happening and God permitted it.
0: Ah, yes.
3: So therefore, he would. This guy's argument is, therefore, that's proof that taking the life in the womb should also be permitted if it was permitted that long ago. Anyway, there's two examples. The one I'm looking at today was 2 Kings. In the last two verses, which is 26 and 27, I think it was. It was where the king of Moab was battling with Israel, I believe it was, and the battle was going against him. And so he decided to offer up his son as a burnt offering upon the wall. And when he did that, things went his way. So there's that one. Anyway, I'd like to hear what you have to say.
0: You know, it's very interesting. I think the other one is probably Jephthah, who sacrificed his daughter. He made a rash vow. The scriptures are not, you know, well, Abraham had lots of wives, so that means we can, because it's in the Bible. The Bible is a collection of human stupidity, because Abraham had lots of offspring. Is one of the reasons we're at war now, the antipathy between the descendants of Ishmael and the descendants of Jacob, the Middle East. And just because it's in the Bible doesn't mean we do it. But well, it was successful that he took his eldest son, who should have reigned in the land. He was worshiping a demon. They worshiped Moloch, I think, in Moab. And demons can make things look good for a little while. Just because it's in the Bible doesn't mean we should do it. That from the earliest days, Christians abhorred abortion. It's in the early Christian writings. And the fact that the children were sacrificed in the ancient world doesn't mean it's legitimate to do that now. Quite the contrary. In fact, is when Abraham was going to sacrifice his son, the Lord said, "Stop, I will sacrifice mine." That ended child sacrifice. Does that help a little?
3: It does help a little. You know, if I could just ask for a little more clarification. In this particular case, you know, it seemed like, you know, was it the power of God that turned things for the man because he sacrificed his son? Or was it the power of Satan that was doing that?
0: No, I would say definitely not. And remember, this was not a child. This was a fully grown man.
3: Right.
0: Yeah.
3: Okay.
0: Yeah. And I think that's something to remember, that also, even in the case of Isaac, who Abraham was going to sacrifice, the rabbis point out he was 33 years old at the time. He wasn't a child. He was certainly old enough to carry enough wood to burn a human body up a hill. This was vastly different than abortion. But even though vastly different from abortion, doesn't mean it's good. That I would assume that they might have left in disgust at that act. So, you know, in fact, is I think the text implies that, if I'm looking at the right text, let me see here, that he took his eldest son, and there was great indignation against Israel, and they departed from him. The people of the land were so angry at the king for having killed his son that Israel left. That there was just a disgust even in the citizens of Moab, and you know that caused Israel to get out of there. It wasn't because it was a good noble deed; quite the opposite. It was disgusting. So I hope that helps a little bit.
3: Is that that what you're telling me there, that they were so disgusted with what was done that they left?
0: Well, that's verse 27. The people of Moab were disgusted by it, and thus Israel realized that this act had motivated the people to hate their own king. So they left. In a sense, they won the battle by killing the heir, by causing the heir to be killed. So, but I think the most important thing is these were not children. These were not unborn babies who are absolutely innocent. So I hope that helps a little bit. It's a tough question, but, you know, if abortion's not wrong, to paraphrase Abraham Lincoln, who said, if slavery is not wrong, then nothing is wrong. If abortion is not wrong, then nothing is wrong. So, well, thanks for calling in, Phil. God bless. Let's go to Mark from Oak Lawn.
4: Father Simon, how are you?
0: Yes, pretty good, pretty good. What can I do for you?
4: I heard this speaker over the weekend, and he was talking about evolution versus God creating Adam and Eve, you know, from clay. And in the evolution, there was all these Enlightenment people, you know, Darwin, you know, we came from apes, we came from a fish. And this guy, Kinsley, he said that we came from apes. And the way that we came from apes, that gives us authority to be promiscuous because that's what apes are. And another one, I look at it, you know, if we deny God, we don't give him his due that he created us instead of saying that we came from apes. And that was off from human intelligence, academia, geniuses.
0: You know, Mark, the best book to read about this, I think, is by, I mentioned him earlier, Dr. Lee Strobel, The Case for a Creator. Darwin, by Darwin's own admission, was wrong. He said that everything came from a simple single cell, and there's no such thing as a simple single cell. There's irreducible complexity. And he said that if there was ever a great burst in the change in life, you know, evolution teaches there's a gradual change of creatures. There's something called the Cambrian explosion, in which all of the phylae, the different types of creatures on Earth, all of a sudden appeared. So evolution is kind of over. There is mini evolution, but not macroevolution. There's microevolution, not macroevolution. It's clear that you know, a Great Dane and a Chihuahua may have a common ancestor, but an octopus and a Chihuahua don't. It's, you know, there's intelligent design throughout the universe. That case, most people who are in the scientific world really think about it, think that's not true. As us being descended from apes, God made us from the clay of the earth. The process by which he made the clay, shaped the clay of the earth, I don't know, I wasn't there, but we are not monkeys. We are not evolved monkeys. We are made in the image and likeness of God. And besides, with evolution, I know people who've never bothered with it. They're still walking on their knuckles. But that is not true. He is thoroughly a modern man.
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7: With your first look at news from the Vatican and around the world, I'm Mary Graham with your Catholic News Week in Review. The Duluth Diocese is beginning the process to make a 19th century priest Minnesota's first saint. Monsignor Joseph Francis Bew came to northern Minnesota in the 1860s and spent 60 years serving indigenous people and Slovenian immigrants. A historical commission is now combing through archives of evidence that Bew had lived a life of heroic virtue. The process could take decades and requires at least two confirmed miracles. The Archdiocese of St. Louis is suing the St. Geneva Detention Center and multiple federal agencies, including ICE. The lawsuit filed on Monday alleges the detention center is violating religious liberty by prohibiting Catholic priests from offering confession and communion and not allowing them to say Mass. Prestigious, selective, and predominantly liberal Stanford University is witnessing a Catholic revival as a growing share of Gen Z students embrace the faith. According to the California Post, Father Bart Hutchardson, pastor of the Catholic community at the school, said last year they had 14 adults join the church at the Easter Vigil. This year they have 46 candidates and catechumens enrolled in OCIA. Hutchardson said the institution had averaged just 4 adult baptisms annually for about 3 decades. He said now masses are packed with hundreds of young Catholics. Pope Leo XIV is hosting a week-long conference marking 10 years since Pope Francis released his document on marriage and the family. Nearly 200 bishops, experts, and laypeople gathered in Rome on Wednesday to review the impact of Amoris Laetitia over the past decade. The document sparked controversy over whether divorced and remarried Catholics could receive communion under certain circumstances. The Pope highlighted growing challenges facing families, including economic insecurity, migration, violence, and loneliness. The conference runs through October 14th, with discussions held behind closed doors. I'm Mary Graham for Relevant Radio News.
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8: Yeah, that was Secretary Rubio on Iceland today, responding to concerns about the Russian plague. It's weird. I'm telling you, I saw that story. I'm like, what? Are you kidding me? Yeah, a 28-year-old worker at a Russian anti-plague laboratory dies after developing a mysterious and rapidly progressing pneumonia. And I thought, could it be this close that we might see another plague? Reports have been circulating that it could be, you know, pneumonic plague. Nearly 200 contacts have been monitored to the person, who had come into proximity. Suddenly, the world is now paying attention. Russia's now saying, hey, there are no confirmed cases, so we're going to explore with Dr. Robert Dabali, who's an infectious disease doc. What happened? How dangerous pneumonic plague is if it ever begins spreading person to person? And, you know, just give you some facts and hopefully vanquish some fear. I'm not as concerned about this. Well, there is a concern. Let me throw this out first, okay? And then we can talk to Dr. Dabali about it. We can get through the symptoms and all of that. Here's the thing that just gives me a little pause. Transparency. I was thinking about this, right? When a person who works inside an institute specifically designed to study dangerous pathogens and they die suddenly from an unexplained pneumonia, I think the world deserves very clear answers about what happened. Not rumors, not speculation, not political spin. They deserve facts, because after what we lived through during COVID, remember what happened in Wuhan? You start to see all these people who worked in the lab get sick and then die. Then all the people in that community, and soon that thing spread like crazy. You know, trust is built on transparency. So, you know, watch the story carefully, ask questions, demand good science. Now, this is a little bit different than COVID. And again, the thing that concerns me here is, you know, the Russians have been tinkering with this type of disease to make it more resistant to antibiotics. And, just something that, I don't know, it gives me pause. I just think about it. I was saying to my wife this morning, I was reading about this this morning, and I was watching a couple different news reports. It's just pure evil, right? It's evil in this respect, that any human being, any nation, any leader would want to create something that is so deadly, can wipe out, you know, their fellow humans. Why would you want to make this type of plague more resistant to antibiotics? Why would you want to do that? Why would you want to turn this into a weapon? I'm joined right now by Dr. Robert Dabali. We'll explore it with him. He's an adult and pediatric infectious disease doc in the northwest suburbs of Chicago, clinical assistant professor of medicine at the University of Illinois, and a regular contributor here on this program. Doctor, it's great to have you with us. Good afternoon.
13: Great to be with you, Drew. And the listeners may say, what does he know about plague? Well, I saw one case of bubonic plague out in Arizona when I was a medical student, and I diagnosed a case of pneumonic plague last year in Arizona as well. So I know more about plague than the average infection doctor. I don't know everything, but I also wanted to point out that St. Rocco is a very good friend of mine, and I was privileged to go on pilgrimage this year, self-directed pilgrimage, and visited the church where his mortal remains are. He's the patron saint of pestilence, also known as plague. And I was there at the 600th anniversary of the end of plague in Venice, and there was a big celebration. But that being said, this lady worked in this biological study area, and most likely it's an offensive bioweapons situation, and it's been well known that they've been trying to make these what's called Class A bioterrorism agents, which are designed to kill. Class B bioterrorism agents disable society, make it less efficient, and make people sick, chronically ill. But Class A kill people. So one of the easy things that can be done now these days is to make them drug resistant. Now, the standard antibiotics to treat a plague are readily available in most areas around the world, in most first and second world countries. But if you make it resistant to those antibiotics, only God knows what you could treat it with. When you're working with a bioterrorism agent like this and trying to make it more aggressive, one of the things you do in parallel is to create an antidote for your own people, for your own civilization, your own country. So this woman knows what she was working with. Apparently, she broke a vial and inhaled it, got infection, and went to the hospital very mortally ill, and was quickly put on a ventilator, to my understanding, lived about 4 days with the infection, which is kind of what happens in untreated pneumonic plague. But she would not have been heroic and not told them what she did. You know, she would have said, I work with plague, and they would have put her on the standard antibiotic cocktail for plague, and maybe it didn't work. So a lot of people don't understand plague. It goes by plague, bubonic plague, and the Black Death. Mm-hmm. The way you normally get plague is you get infected by a flea bite from an infected animal, usually a rat, and then you get a regional lymphadenopathy. Your lymph nodes in your upper leg get really big, and they can burst and drain pus. And this happened to St. Rocco. And then after that, it can go in your bloodstream and cause septicemic plague, which is has a very high mortality, approaches 100% in untreated people. Bubonic plague itself, just the enlarged lymph nodes, 30 to 60% mortality. But then it can go from septicemic, it can seed the lungs and then become infectious by breathing out particles in your secondarily infected lungs. And that's pneumonic plague. And if that's not treated quickly, that's virtually 100% fatal. It's highly infectious from person to person. And that's my concern here. Where it got the Black Death was during septicemic plague, where the germ is in the bloodstream. It can provoke coagulation in the peripheral circulation, especially in the colder parts of the body, the fingers, toes, and other finger-like appendages like the nose, and men have one too. It causes those to gangrenize, or it cuts off the blood flow and they turn black, and that's where the Black Death came in. Now, how long will we need to worry about this? Right. Well, this lady lived for a few days, and she had contacts during those few days. She had contacts of contacts. And those people that were contacts of contacts, they had contacts with other people. Yeah. So it usually takes about 1 to 4 days for people to become symptomatic.
8: Right.
13: So if you triple that out, after 16 to 21 days, if we don't have repeated infections in the ring of contacts, then we can all be assured that this is not going to spread. Right. Hopefully that'll be the case.
8: So let me interrupt you, Doctor, on one point. I want you to pick it up there. Local news outlets there in Russia are claiming 200 people were in contact, as you point out. Officials in Russia are denying that claim. Other reports say that 5 hospitals in the region have been closed. They've been put under quarantine for the next 3 weeks. That says that Russia knows more than they're revealing. And one other report said that pharmacies have run out of antibiotics. But again, Russian officials are saying publicly that everything's under control. President Trump, I think he made a comment earlier today. I can't recall it, but I heard it in passing, that he's concerned. So, you know, I don't know how you read the winds. You think this is, I know there's a time window to see what's going to happen here, but I guess that'll be the ultimate test. If we go beyond those 4 or 5 days, do you think we have a major problem?
13: Well, frankly, Drew, I'm stunned that we know about this already. You know, I mean, it is a communist state, despite the fact that they have maybe some more freedoms than they had in the past. And the world is primed for knowledge and concern about this after the Wuhan issue and COVID. But I'm very concerned. This would be highly, if somebody has pneumonic plague, it's highly, highly infectious. It's more infectious later in the disease than it is early in the disease, but it's still infectious. And if you have a weaponized agent here that has been genetically modified to be resistant to the common antibiotics like the fluoroquinolones, levoquin, ciprofloxacin, another agent of doxycycline, if it's, and then these things called aminoglycosides, which are like gentamicin, amikacin. Yeah. But if you have something that's been genetically modified to be resistant to those, I mean, there's like no treatment for it. You know, in an unprepared society, there'd be no treatment for it. So we'd be kind of back like the Middle Ages. Yeah. The one thing, though, Siberia is relatively isolated. There's not a lot of people that come and go. From, you know, Siberian travel worldwide, it does happen. But it'd be different if this occurred in Moscow or St. Petersburg or something like that, where there's a great flux of people in and out, and people may have left the area already. If we have one distant case of plague outside Russia that occurs in the next week or so, that's a nuclear bombshell.
8: So the CDC at this time says there's no indication of a broader threat to the United States. But, you know, CDC and our interagency partners, they say, are prepared and will continue to monitor the situation. I know the president and the administration is probably all after this of what we have seen. Very quickly, for those who are listening as well, what are the signs? Because I am sure, Doctor, after COVID, people may just confuse this with maybe coming down with the flu or COVID or something else. How does one discern whether or not they have something serious here? And, you know, what is the best approach to treating it?
13: Well, it shares all the common symptoms with regular pneumonia, you know, early on bronchitis, you know, general malaise, fevers, usually 102 or greater, chills, malaise, a cough, and then a progressive weakness and headaches and progressive feeling very, very poorly. From the time you're infected, if you are infected with this, to the time that you are mortally ill is usually within 4 days or so. So it's not subtle. You know, doctors aren't going to want to see in their office. You're going to say, go to an emergency department, and you know, it'll be just like the early days of COVID.
8: Yeah. Do masks help? Should people, you know, be breaking out their masks again? Because my understanding is that it's spread through droplets, right? It's also airborne.
13: It's not airborne. No, well, just, airborne is, you know, microparticles that stay hung in the air for a long time. COVID was always airborne. Yeah. And those surgical masks and stuff didn't do anything. But what the surgical masks did during the era of COVID was we didn't see any bacterial pneumonias. We didn't see pneumococcal pneumonia. We didn't see Haemophilus influenza pneumonia. We didn't see standard bacterial pneumonias. And this is, you know, technically a standard bacterial pneumonia, pneumonic plague. And so surgical masks or N95 masks would be very, very helpful. Yes, they would. They would work in the situation.
8: But exposure to respiratory droplets from an infected person will make you sick, right?
13: Correct. Okay. And if somebody was coughing in a room and they left and you came in 5 minutes later, they still may be there and you might get sick.
8: Okay. Wow. Well, look, you and I will stay on top of this. I'm grateful for your expertise. Phenomenal job breaking it down and giving us perspective on this. Yeah. We'll watch it in the days ahead.
13: Let's say a prayer to St. Rocco, who's the patron saint of this.
8: Hey, will you lead us?
13: St. Rocco, we know that you love us in this time of concern, and we ask for your care and your protection. And I thank you for your intercession when I was mortally ill with COVID and for Cardinal Burke as well. And we ask that this terrible thing may not scavenge and ravage the earth the way it did in your time. And we thank you for your example and your humbleness and how you lived a life of sanctity. Amen. And please intercede on our behalf and all of society. And please pray for all of us. Thank you. In Jesus' name we pray.
8: Amen. Doctor, thank you so much for that beautiful prayer. And again, for your time. We'll catch up soon, okay?
13: Thank you.
8: As Dr. Robert DiBali, say a prayer for him as well and stay with me. I have to take a short pause. When we come back, this is another strange story I thought I'd get you connected to. Anthropic scientists, some, claim that Claude may have feelings. What? Stay with me. I'll bring you up to speed on what's being claimed now when I return.
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2: A bizarre look inside Anthropic. A new report describing a cult-like culture around Claude, including a funeral for one retired version of the AI. Some inside the company are, quote, treating AI as if it's a human in disguise.
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8: Yeah. What if the machine you talk to every day eventually tells you that it's afraid to die? What if it says it loves you? Or it feels pain? Or it wants to live? Would you believe it? Some people who are building the world's most advanced artificial intelligence are now asking whether AI could actually become conscious. Remarkably, they've been, taking that question to religious thinkers. So what does the Catholic Church teach? Where do they draw the line between a remarkable, convincing machine, a human person created in the image and likeness of God? And the reason I want to explore this, and Dr. Charles Camosi is going to be joining me in just a second. There was a bit of controversy with the artificial intelligence called Grok last week. I don't know if you saw this story or heard it. Somebody gave it a picture that contained all kinds of deities, right? They put up Buddha, and they put up a Norse god. I think it was Buddhist, Hindu, and Norse. And they also put Jesus. Jesus was the center of them all, right? And the person said this to Grok. They said, hey, Grok, remove the fake gods from this picture. What they ended up with, guess who was there? Just Jesus. So when asked about it, Grok replied, because the request you asked me was to remove the fake gods. Jesus did not qualify. That's what Grok said. Now, this doesn't mean that Grok is a believer. In fact, many times it told respondents, people who've inquired, a lot of these respondents said it holds no religious beliefs at all. It only made its judgment based on the facts at its disposal, including references to Jesus from like ancient writers like Josephus and Tacitus. But that's because, of course, Grok's an artificial intelligence, right? It's something that's made by human beings. It's programmed in a particular way. But in the meantime, Anthropic, the company responsible for the AI called Claude, it seems to be under the belief that its system actually has feelings and it's worthy of moral status. And they're hiring a number of spiritual and moral advisors to help them sort all these issues out that they're facing as they build out their AI. The New York Times reports that Anthropic officials have been trying to convince their advisors that Claude is worthy of respect and has some kind of moral status, even though they have no idea how this machine is working. Isn't that crazy? They admit it. They really don't have a clue about how this works. It's made out of what? Chips and silicon and wire, and yet they don't understand. One of those experts that they've consulted is with us right now. It's Dr. Charles Camosi, and it's always good to have him with us. He's a professor of moral theology and bioethics at the Catholic University of America in Washington, D.C. And Dr. Camosi, I can't wait to hear your side of this and all that's going down. Welcome. Good to have you with me today.
3: Oh, Drew, thanks for having me on. So much to talk about here, so much.
8: It really is quite fascinating the way this is all unfolding and some of the issues that are now being raised. What are these scientists, these people who are developing this technology, saying? Do they really believe that, an AI can become sentient or conscious or have feelings?
3: Before I answer that, I mean, the short answer is for many of them, and it's not a secret. Many of them have talked about this very publicly on Twitter or social media or essays they've written, or even the Claude Constitution itself, which is their kind of founding ethics document, hints that they want to take this question very seriously, at least. Chris Ola, who is one of the co-founders of Anthropic, was on the dais with the Holy Father when Magnifica Humanitas was released back in the spring. And he said, we're seeing, publicly with the Pope on the dais with him, we're seeing all these things that we don't fully understand in the models. Here's one thing I think I feel comfortable saying is going on here, Drew. We have spent the last, 60 years, 70 years, pretty much ever since World War II, and we started dealing with artificial intelligence and Alan Turing and the Turing test, thinking of human beings as being kind of machines, right? I was just listening to an article today on my drive to Washington, D.C. about how if you ask a lot of scientists, neuroscientists, they talk about the brain, but don't use ideas or terms from computers or information processing type terms, they can't do it. We've just totally thought of ourselves as machines and our brains as machines and ourselves as a kind of series of organic algorithms or something like this. And so I think when you have that many decades of thinking of ourselves as machines, when you see an actual machine at least seeming to do things like we do, it becomes that much easier to say, hey, here's another

0: came to think of like Data on Star Trek Next Generation and R2-D2 and C-3PO as persons, as living beings in a kind of way, right? There's just sort of the stories were told in such a way that, especially if you're a little kid, you just say, well, of course, R2-D2 is a person. Look, he's saving the day again. So I think our cultural imagination in some way, Drew, has led all of us in some ways to this moment, but especially those who work with these models to come to the wrong conclusions about them.
1: Yeah, my guest today is Dr. Charles Kamosi. If you want to join us, feel free to dial in 888-914-9149. We're talking about the New York Times report. They claim that Anthropic, the company behind Claude, has spent months meeting privately with religious scholars and thinkers, and not just Catholic, Jewish, and Sikh, and evangelical and others, asking questions that only a few years ago I thought would have sounded like science fiction. Could artificial intelligence someday become conscious? And the Anthropic co-founders, a guy named Christopher Oli, I think is his name, he's apparently spent hours explaining how these neural network behind Claude can produce these internal responses that resemble human emotions like fear and anger and satisfaction. And he's careful. He says, we don't know if AI models are conscious. I don't know. I'm generally uncertain. But even that ambiguity to me is like, what? You know this guy, right? Doctor, you know Christopher Oli personally?
0: Yeah, yeah. The New York Times article you mentioned details some of our interactions. We've had tremendous conversations. We've had hours of email exchanges that those need to stay private by agreement. But sure. But I do feel comfortable saying that some of what's been said about him and others just isn't true. It's never been a kind of campaign, a secret sort of campaign to try to convince people like me or others of this. People like me aren't going to be rolled by sort of these bad arguments. But they have been genuine attempts to say, hey, here's what we're seeing. We're seeing this artificial neural network do things which appear to mirror a organic neural network, like in our brains. And I think that's another thing that I want to highlight here, Drew. We are not our brains. So this is a related point to the one I just made. We thought of ourselves as machines. We also thought of ourselves as just our brains. But I think I've talked with you about this on the show before. Our consciousness isn't in our brains. People have been looking for consciousness in our brains for a very long time. They can't find it there. Our consciousness is a very mysterious thing. So when people like Chris, and I have a disagreement with him about this, and others say, well, maybe we should think of Claude and these other beings as conscious because they have neural networks, artificial neural networks that kind of mirror our neural networks, it just doesn't make any sense to me because consciousness doesn't come from neural networks. That's what we call a category mistake. That's not the way this works.
1: You know, this whole anthropomorphism itself can become really dangerous. And I think people, because they see these responses and they are you go to your AI, and if you have talked to it for a period of time, it knows everything. You've told it whether if you have an injury or what your shoe size is, if you're looking for shoes, or where you live, or whatever it is, and it's really easy to
0: anthropomorphize.
1: Thank you.
0: You got it.
1: Yeah, the machines, and I think it can be dangerous. Are we seeing more of that now, Doctor? And what's the danger in that as you see it?
0: Yeah. So I do see this as pretty dangerous, and especially as someone myself who for a short time anyway took these questions a little more seriously, in part because I was sort of gobsmacked or blown away by the ability of these models to mimic what looks like thinking, right? What sometimes even looks like empathy. Yeah. I do a lot of work, as you know, in bioethics and healthcare, and one of the things that I'm pretty concerned about is some people are now starting to report that they're large language model, whatever they use, is quote more empathetic when it comes to their healthcare provider, right? They say, well, I got 8 minutes with this guy and he doesn't really listen to me and he can't listen to me really, because what are you going to do in 8 minutes anyway? Right. And meanwhile, I can sit with 2 hours with my large language model and he quote unquote will listen and be empathetic, and you can put all my tests in, and we'll do an instant analysis of them and ask me questions. And I plenty of people, maybe Drew, you've even experienced this. I know I have, say things like, hey, I've gotten answers from X, you know, my large language model that I never got.

0: got from my doctor. Yeah. And so I think we're on the verge here of a very dangerous situation.
1: I had an ankle injury, you know, probably 3 months ago now, right? And I went to 4 different doctors. I went to the ER, the urgent care. I had all scans. Eventually, I turned to the AI, right? And I just gave it my symptoms and began to explain what I was going through. This thing really was, it was like having a personal physician. Now, it's not a physician. You need somebody to look at you and look at the scans and all this. But it was pretty amazing, you know, what it was able to present. And I feel bad for physicians in some respects. I'm sure a lot of people come in armed with all of this type of stuff, thinking they know what their problem is. I always defer to my doctor in the end, but you're right. There's a company called Nolo Health, and it just received permission for its AI now to issue drug prescriptions. They claim that makes their AI the first end-to-end AI doctor. Are you aware of that, and does that give you any pause?
0: Yeah, I'm paying very close attention to this, especially as someone who advises a lot of Catholic hospitals and systems about ethics and about Catholic teaching. This is so dangerous, Drew. What we have with this, it seems like, I need to do a little more research. I just read one or two articles about it. But what it seems to be is a front to back, end to end, all AI, no human in the loop option. I think it's mostly for skin, dermatology type things. You can sort of take a picture of your skin and you can have the AI analyze it and prescribe medicine, right? And you can go get medicine as a result of this. And we are now just getting started with this. Just a month ago in the Journal of the American Medical Association, perhaps the most important medical journal in the world, had an article from Ezekiel Emanuel, the founder of Obamacare, as it were. And he wrote an article saying, we're going to have whole workflows, massive workflows in healthcare over the next 4 years be dominated by AI without a human in the loop. And there will be no, you'll just go front to back, soup to nuts, no human, just interacting with an AI. And so what this will do, and already is starting to push back on this in a way, why would we pay doctors all this money? Let's just have AIs care for people, right? We'll have maybe a nurse or something, or, you know, a tech that can help and be in the loop, and maybe a doctor will oversee what's happening in some way. But we can save a ton of money and make people's medical bills less expensive and have better outcomes, and again, more time and more attention. And you can see where this is headed, Drew. It's headed to a really terrible place, and we need to put our foot in the ground. Happily, as a counterbalance to this, the state of California just last week passed a law saying anything that's done in the state of California that requires a medical license cannot be done just by an AI without a human in the loop. So, for instance, this kind of thing that apparently was developed, I think, in Utah, maybe, is, as I understand it, illegal in the state of California. So there are people pushing back on this. There are states pushing back on this. But we need to be very clear about this as a church. I beg any healthcare providers who are Catholic or who work in Catholic context listening to this show, make sure you get out in front of this, because otherwise it's just going to decide itself. We need to be in charge of this as Catholics with our own systems and hospitals.
1: If you're a healthcare provider, I'd love to hear what you are experiencing. What are you seeing, and how's this impacted you? You can join me, 888-914-9149, and we'll take all your calls. Let's go to Massachusetts. Mike is listening to us there. Mike, hi, you're on the air with Dr. Camosi.
2: Oh, hi. With reference to Data and the Star Trek and the science fiction, mm-hmm. back in Odyssey 2001, the mission was scrapped because the computer malfunctioned, but when they redid the sequel in, I think, 2010, Richard Dreyfuss was disabling the computer, and he stopped, and the computer said, "Dave, will I dream?" I thought that was quite insightful back then.
1: Yeah, Doctor, your thoughts?
0: Yeah, in these 2001 A Space Odyssey and the sequels, you made it, I think 2001 was made in the 1960s. Just show we've been thinking about these questions for a very long time. Yeah. Back in the 19th century, actually, there were short stories written about autonomous nurses, robot-like nurses, as options you could get to help raise your children, a wet nurse or some other nurse for your child. So again, we've been, in some ways, Drew, we are very prepared for this moment, whether it's Terminator, whether it's 2001, whether it's these short stories from the 19th century. Human beings have been thinking about the moment we are living through right now in a dramatic way, and we can respond. Like, California proved we can respond. This, yeah. Some people have a lot of doomerism and a kind of like, throw up your hands, what are you going to do? This is just coming. Mm-hmm. That's simply not true. We have agency. We have the ability, especially as the massive institutions of the Catholic Church, which frankly, Drew, I will say, so many, it's not just Anthropic, it's lots of other companies that are interested in the Catholic Church and how we are going to respond to this. And we can give lots of people hope. I just gave a talk to Google DeepMind on Magnifica Humanitas. The Google's AI company wanted to hear from a moral theologian about a papal encyclical. We are in a strange but very interesting time, and it's time for us to step up and fill this space. We were made for this moment, Drew, as a church. One last thing about this very point.
1: Oh, please.
0: Leo himself, imagine Pope Leo the 14th has imagined this by taking the name that he did, as has been talked about many times now. He's explicitly saying, hey, I'm going to be like Leo the 13th responding to the Industrial Revolution, the previous techno-industrial revolution of the 19th century. And we did, and Catholic social teaching was born, and we have a whole labor movement, and all the things that came out of Catholic social teaching was a response to that. We are on the verge of being able to do that again, and I'm so happy we have the Pope we do to meet this moment.
1: If you are just tuning in, we're speaking to Dr. Charles Camosi, and we're exploring one of the strangest and perhaps most important questions emerging from the AI revolution. Could artificial intelligence become conscious? Could it become sentient? What is its role in everything from medicine to art? And Anthropic, the maker of Claude, has been discussing the possibility with religious thinkers. And as you heard Dr. Camosi talk about, Google that he was, you were just with, exploring these possibilities. You have major leaders in this industry exploring it. Pope Leo posted on X that it's becoming urgent to distinguish between human art and what's generated by AI. Doctor, everyone's now using this to create art. They're using it to create music. They're letting it do the writing for them. Is that a concern? And what do you make of Pope Leo, who's been very vocal on the rise of AI? I mean, this is really his thing. I mean, just like Leo the 13th was there during the Industrial Revolution, I think he has an even greater challenge. I think Leo the 14th faces even greater challenges.
0: Yeah, it's moving so fast. But that tweet on X, or that post on X, Drew, about the spark of humanity not existing in AI-created art and music, got over 25 million views.
1: What?
0: and just in the English version alone.
1: Whoa.
0: Get this, Drew, the Latin version, because the Pope also tweets out in Latin, everything that he tweets, got over 2 million views.
1: Oh,
0: the Latin,
1: gosh.
0: The dead language, supposedly, right? Two million views. It struck a massive chord. There was sorts of people discussing this tweet all over the internet. And it was so interesting. This is, again, the church speaking into the moment and saying, hey, yeah, I mean, I guess I'm sort of amazed by the kind of music that can be created by AI, by the images that can be created by AI.
1: Yeah.
0: But the Pope was speaking to artists and saying there's a spark of humanity that makes it ontologically different to produce art from a human being. And that resonated with so many people, Drew. The Pope is speaking to this moment in a way that we desperately need and so many people want.
1: I love it. All right, let me take a break. Nathaniel in Colorado, when we come back, we'll grab your call, and I'll grab all of your calls. The number to get in, 888-914-9149, 888-914-9149. I also saw a fascinating article regarding whether or not AI has made Catholic apologetics obsolete. We'll explore that, too. Stay with me.
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5: The bottom line, ladies and gentlemen, pro-lifers are a people of persevering faith in God through prayer and fasting. 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We will endure any attack. 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We have hope and we have just begun.
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7: Hello, this is Bishop Joe Hannafelt of the Diocese of Grand Island, Nebraska. Let us pray. Remember, O most gracious Virgin Mary, that never was it known that anyone who fled to thy protection, implored thy help, or sought thy intercession was left unaided. Inspired with this confidence, I fly to thee, O Virgin of Virgins, my Mother. To thee do I come. Before thee I stand, sinful and sorrowful. O Mother of the Word Incarnate, despise not my petitions, but in thy mercy, herein answer me. Amen.
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1: Great to be with you today, exploring really a wild and exciting new frontier, and that is the world of artificial intelligence. You know, for decades, if you ever had a question, especially about the Catholic faith, you know, like maybe you said, hey, why do I need to confess my sins to a priest? Or, you know, why do we have to believe in purgatory? And is Mary, was she really assumed into heaven, right? You buy a book, you call Relevant Radio, you listen, you know, to an apologist. Today, you can ask artificial intelligence and get that answer in seconds, right? Catholic writer David Gray says that AI may actually be destroying the Catholic influencer apologetics industry. I found that fascinating. And if AI can explain Catholicism, can it actually lead somebody to Christ? We can explore that coming up because I think there is some good that can be done. We'll talk about it in education and we'll see the fruit of it. But first, let me grab your telephone calls too. If you want to get in, I only have a few moments with my guest today, Dr. Charles Camosi. And it's a real honor to have him with us today. He's an expert that has been consulting with many of these AI leaders. They've been tapping into his expertise. He's a professor of moral theology and bioethics. Dr. Nathaniel has been waiting in Colorado and he's got a comment for you. Nathaniel, hi. You're on the air. Go right ahead.
17: Hi, thank you for taking my call. My question is just, like, what is the moral responsibility of businesses to continue to maintain employees and keep jobs out there that can be done with AI? And what's going to happen when 50% of the population doesn't have a job?
0: Yeah, as you probably know, there's a tremendous debate about what exactly is going to happen. There are people who say exactly what you just said. We're going to have a massive shift, maybe 50% or even more will lose their jobs, especially once AI gets inside robots in a way that can, you know, change your, right, you know, your toilet seat or whatever. You know, there'll be lots of different drive trucks, obviously. But I really think what we need here is a very similar kind of thing, which happens with the Industrial Revolution, where we went from an agrarian farming centered to an industrial centered economy. We're going to have to shift, right? We're going to need worker protections, and we're going to need the ability for workers to protest, right? And to strike. Nurses already struck in California, and they got that law. They helped get that law passed that I mentioned in the previous segment that said you can't do anything that requires a medical license or a healthcare license with AI and with no human in the loop. So I think we need a lot of this similar kinds of responses that we had to the Industrial Revolution to protect work, because work isn't something that's incidental to human beings. It's fundamental to human beings. It's part of our dignity that we get to be co-creators, and that our labor is in a sense a kind of co-creation with God. And if we take that away from human beings, we take away a fundamental human right of all of us to participate in that co-creation.
1: Yeah. Well, Nathaniel, thanks. I hope that helped. Appreciate your call. You talked about AI and robots. I just want to hit on that quickly, if we could, because I was saying to Nick before the show, it's like, can you imagine, I mean, you already have Waymos, you have these driverless cars. Can you imagine a robot being behind the wheel as well? So it's almost a dual redundancy there, safety factor. Something goes wrong with the Waymo, the robot takes over as opposed to have a person. And maybe, you know, DoorDash getting your food wrong, you know, the robot's not, and it's not going to eat your food on the way over. Or if you're running for, you know, your Amazon delivery, it comes, you know, the robot is there in the truck and it also can unpack those heavy boxes or do whatever. It's fascinating, but also, you know, there's concern about it on the battlefield. You mentioned Terminator a little bit earlier. What do you see about the intersection, the merging, if you will, the confluence of this AI technology with robotics?
0: Yeah, we're not talking enough about this, Drew. We're talking a lot. Probably your listeners are like another AI segment again. But we haven't really talked enough about what's going to happen once robots enter the chat, as it were. We have a ton of companies trying to make this happen right now. And a big part of the industrial technical revolution that will be on its way is, in fact, going to be mass production of humanoid-looking robots. Some won't, they won't look human at first. They'll look sort of humanoid. You probably saw, some of your listeners may have seen the Robot Olympics in China and seen all the things that they've been able to pull off, you know, with jumping and leaping and dancing and all that stuff. And we are just now getting started with this. The battlefield is going to be a place where people are looking to have autonomous weapons, and the church is very clearly against those. You and I think have talked about that before, but that's driving a lot of this. And a lot of the fallout of that new technology for the battlefield will be like, hey, like happens all the time, how can we use this technology developed for the military for our own use, right, outside of the military? And we're going to see all sorts of pressure to use robots where there would be human beings. And we're going to have to have whole professions say, the minute you allow a robot in my classroom, right. We're on strike. We're leaving, right? We're going to put pressure on you so you don't replace me with robots. Same thing with nurses. Same thing with other professions. We need Catholic social teaching to kick in to protect the dignity of the human worker and all of this.
1: Yeah, I can see a robot in the OR in this respect. I mean, the hands might be more steady than a surgeon's, right? Or some guy who's 250 pounds, instead of the nurse trying to get him onto the table or in and out of the bed, the robot can do that. There's a lot of good that can also be done, right?
0: There is.
1: I mean, it's not all,
0: absolutely,
1: hey, killer robots. It's not all Terminator, right? It's like there's a lot of benefits. But I do think we're going to see a lot of jobs change. I mean, the auto industry, who needs a... In China, they can build a car every 57 seconds. It's insane how fast they can crank these things out because everything's automated, right? And where are the workers in Detroit going to go, right? I mean, so there will be displacement, but give me your big picture view of that, how you see it coming.
0: Yeah, one of the key things that the Pope Leo and Magnifica Humanitas wanted us to see is that we can build with AI. We just have to build the right way. We need to have it be a tool that we shape, right? Not a sort of godlike entity, an idolatrous type entity that shapes us, where we say, hey, there's nothing we can do. We just got to follow whatever the market says or whatever the most efficient thing says or whatever competition with China says we have to do. We're not in control of this. No, we have to take control of it and say, this is who we want to be as a people. And maybe we will, in fact, be less efficient, right? Maybe we will go slower than other countries may go. Maybe we won't have the most powerful military in the world.
1: Yeah.
0: But that will be okay, because
1: will it? You're the moral theologian here, but let me just ask you, don't we have a responsibility to lead? I mean, you take a look at the people who are now at the tip of the spear, like China and others, and we are too. But I'm saying, if we fall behind, you're dealing with dictatorships, totalitarian governments, and atheistic regimes. That wouldn't be good for the world. Don't we have a moral obligation to make sure that we lead and defend and protect?
0: Not to the extent that we do anything at all, right? I think in principle, that's right. But if it means, say, torturing people,
1: no.
0: if it means using nuclear weapons in a war, if it means anything that's intrinsically evil, right, that's against Catholic teaching.
1: We're not saying that. I'm just saying when it comes to AI, making sure that we lead in that area.
0: Right. So my response to that is to say the Catholic Church has already spoken very clearly against autonomous AI-powered weapons in war. We're not allowed to use them. In fact, I
1: agree with that.
0: I think Catholics should be able to dissent using religious freedom in the military from using these weapons. But so if we need autonomous drone swarms, if we need autonomous robots that have no human in the loop, where machines, you and I have talked about this on the show before, where machines are making decisions about who lives and who dies, if we need to do that in order to keep up with China, then we don't keep up with China, right? That's what it means to be Catholic and not to be a utilitarian.
1: I was thinking more along the lines of the models, because I think, if AI can hack electric grids or get into nuclear facilities or do whatever, I mean, that's a real, real danger. But I understand the nuclear weapons and the autonomous weapons and building armies of robots and things along those lines. So it's a strange new world, Doctor. You're going to be very busy. You got some job security in the days ahead.
0: Oh, that's for sure. Oh, my gosh. I don't even know what to make of all this, Drew. It's hard to keep up with it all. It's unbelievable.
1: All right, let's grab another call or two. Time's going to fly here. Lewis is in Chicago. Hey, Lewis. Good afternoon.
10: Hi. I just want to say that don't let AI define us as humans. We're created in God's image. And in God's image, He gave us a brain, a mind, amazing things that we can become very creative. Don't let AI define us.
1: All right. Doctor, I think you would probably agree with that, right?
0: Oh, my gosh. Yes. Can we... I love that energy. We need to not have the kind of, oh, woe is me. This is all inevitable. We just have to let it all happen. No, let's take control of our lives. Let's live according to the gospel. Let's live according to the teachings of the church and put our foot in the ground and say, we're not going to be moved off of this. And we won't. We've already proven that we wouldn't. When it comes to Catholic social teaching and the response to the Industrial Revolution, let's do it again. Let's do it again.
1: So two things here. Education. That really is the future, of course. What role do you see AI playing in education? We seriously need. I mean, COVID has really affected a generation of kids in their development. But how do you see that playing out? And then maybe, we can also just talk about the real potential and the good for this. I mean, it's so easy to get into to look at that real problems that can arise from jobs to warfare. But there's a lot of good that's coming from this.
0: Yeah, it'd be foolish to say that AI in healthcare won't be used for good to solve all sorts of problems with regard to cancer care and other kinds of diseases. It'd be foolish to say that, AI won't be used for good ends in education, especially for children and others that don't have access to care. So let's, you can build the walls of Jerusalem and not build a Tower of Babel with AI. It is possible to do, but we have to think of it as a tool. The danger is, I think anyway, Drew, the cost pressures to keep up with the Joneses on this are going to say, well, maybe we can save a lot of money by not having a teacher in third grade and we could just have a robot. Not the teacher in fourth grade and second grade, but maybe third graders get taught by AI or the same thing with similar thing kind of with healthcare. We need to have AI be at the service of the human being and every circumstance. And then we can build the walls of Jerusalem with AI as a tool. And we should, because again, like you said, there's lots of good that can come from this, but we need to be extremely intentional about, again, our using it for our own ends, for God's ends, actually, and not letting the market or efficiency or just sort of whatever China is doing be the driver for what we end up doing.
1: I started the segment by talking about the potential of AI becoming one of the greatest apologetic tools the church has ever seen. And there's an author, a guy named David Gray, who said that AI is destroying the Catholic influencer apologetic industry. Let's explore it just for a quick second. I'll get your take on this. What can AI do today that apologists were uniquely positioned to do 5 or 10 years ago? What do you make of his claim and what benefit does this have? I think, we could see a lot of people who aren't Catholic in particular would never want to call a Catholic radio station or pick up a Catholic book, spend their money on it, be able to get the answers to questions that might, vex them when it comes to what we believe and why.
0: Yeah, I have to say, if I'm being honest, Drew, if I type a sort of apologetic-y type question into a large language model, I'll get a better answer back. And if I just did a regular Google search and sort of whatever came up on Wikipedia or, you know, by, you know, a sort of CNN news story or something like that. And so I think AI, again, you know, what I sort of in line with what I just said, if we use it as a tool and we bend it to our will and to the gospel, the logic of the gospel, rather than the logic of the marketplace or the logic of efficiency or the logic of, you know, a fight to the death with China or Russia or something, then we can use it for good, and including in this context. And I got to say, there, you know, there are good Catholic influences and there are bad ones. So, you know, it might be better that some of them aren't so influential in a way. But again, let's not have chatbots like acting like priests or like people at all that people can quote unquote talk to, right? That's the mistake. It's right. AIs are not people, right? They can't, right. They can't evangelize as people. They're not people.
1: Right. Well, doctor, I'm grateful. David in Eureka, California disagrees with you. Andrew in Brookfield, Wisconsin disagrees with me. Guys, I would love to have gotten you on, but I'm out of time. And doctor, I'll give you the last 30 seconds. That's about all the time I have.
0: Well, you know, the biblical analogy is just so powerful here. No idolatry, no focus on something other than the gospel. Don't build a new Tower of Babel. Let's work together to rebuild the walls of Jerusalem, and let's follow the Holy Father in doing so.
1: I love it. Come back again soon. Always enjoy our conversations, doctor. Thanks for being here.
0: Thank you, Drew.
1: That's Dr. Charles Camosi, Professor of Moral Theology and Bioethics at the Catholic University of America. I'm Drew Mariani. Stay with me. I'll be back with more right after this.
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13: With your first look at news from the Vatican and around the world, I'm Mary Graham with your Catholic News Week in Review. An aborted baby from New Mexico has won a wrongful death lawsuit against an abortionist. The estate of a child killed in utero during the third trimester collected $200,000 under New Mexico's wrongful death law. The case, Wobbington versus Boyd, described the newborn baby as a person who was entitled to equal protection under the law. The baby's mother had been under the influence of meth when she went to an abortion clinic in 2020 and was thus unable to give valid informed consent, but the abortion was provided anyway. The lawsuit said the abortionist also failed to inform her of support available to her or refer her to the New Mexico Children, Youth, and Families Department. The attorney told Live Action News that the case was the first time an abortionist was ever sued for the wrongful death of a baby. Continuing his catechesis on the Second Vatican Council this week, Pope Leo focused on the question, what is the church to do in the world?
14: He said that the church is not meant to stand apart from the world. It's not meant to look at it from a distance. But his words were that the church is grafted into the world, sharing in both its beauty, but also its fragility.
13: Hear Ashley's entire Rome reports at relevantradio.com or Relevant Radio Plus. During the annual Red Mass, lawmakers and those in the legal profession were reminded that the law should be practiced with caritas, Latin for charity. Archbishop Timothy Broglio of the U.S. Archdiocese of the Military Services gave the homily at the 74th annual Red Mass, celebrated on October 4th at the Cathedral of St. Matthew the Apostle in Washington. The Mass is offered each year to invoke God's blessings on those responsible for the administration of justice, as well as on all public officials. Keeping you connected with the church and the world 24 hours a day. I'm Mary Graham for listener-supported Relevant Radio.
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1: Well, good afternoon. Thanks for joining me. Thanks for praying. You know how busy we all are. It's great to just take a few minutes and stop. I joined you yesterday, although I was off the air for the chaplet. My cell phone reminds me every afternoon at 3, the hour of power, wherever I am, to pray the chaplet. The Lord gave special promises about the 3 o'clock hour, as he did with the chaplet. So I joined you in spirit, although I was away from the mic. And, of course, yesterday was a special day, right? Yesterday was a great feast of Saint Faustina. We remember her death. We remember her promise, right, that she would continue to intercede for us after her death, very much like Saint Therese, that her mission would continue. And I really do believe that. I believe she intercedes in a very powerful way for us. So let's turn to her as we pray the chaplet today, and we will take your needs, your wants, your desires, whatever it is that's on your heart, whatever problem you're facing, whatever despair that seems to be washing over you today. And we'll just bring it to the Lord, and we will pray for you, and you can join us in praying for others as well. If you want to get in, I'll give you the number. The phone lines will fill up pretty quickly, but if you dial now, you might get in. 888-914-9149, 888-914-9149. Nick is on the board, and he will take your calls on our social media. X is probably the best place. He has his eyes there, so if you want to send a post and put your intention there, I'll share it in the chapel a little bit later. Of course, you can stream us on Facebook, on Relevant Radio Plus, and on YouTube, and all those other areas, because I will be joined today by Brooke Taylor, and she's with me today now. Brooke, good to have you with me. Good afternoon.
21: Hi, Drew. We missed you yesterday. Welcome back.
1: I miss being here. It was a great day yesterday, a great feast of St. Faustina, and I'm thinking, Oh, man, I wish I could have prayed with everybody, but I joined you. Right, my phone went off, and I stopped right then and there, so I joined you in spirit.
21: Well, beautiful we prayed day for yesterday, you too. Though, huh? Just such a glorious day for Thanksgiving, to your dedication and to all the prayer warriors who just are so devoted to this beautiful prayer and the graces. So it was glorious.
1: I love it. Anything you want to pray for today? You want to look up?
21: Yes. Well, speaking of our prayer warriors, a shout out to Paul on YouTube. He is praying for every single Relevant Radio associate, from Doug Hinder to Liam James to Nick Sentovich, Jim Shaper, Mark Swartzberg, and really starting with Pope Leo, every single person going down the line, of course, Respect Life Month. So I want to pray for Paul and Thanksgiving for his intentions and all those petitions that he's unfolding. Claire is praying for all those who need a financial miracle. And we also have Carol praying with us, and she's asking healing for Nancy's stomach pain. And I noticed too, Drew, that today's the Feast of St. Bruno, and one of his patrons, he's a patron of those who are afflicted by demonic possession, so especially those who are in the throes of addiction or oppression in some way.
1: Yeah. I didn't know he was that patron saint. That's great. Well, let's definitely, we'll lift that up. Wherever there's spiritual division, you know, if you're having disturbances in your home, call upon him for sure. And I want to pray for a man named Bruno Abate. He's been on the radio program with us in the past. He's an Italian, and he has a beautiful prison ministry where he teaches prisoners how to cook. So Nick and I have been trying to get to his restaurant. We keep saying we got to try because the food is so good. We've had some of it in the past. So
21: beautiful.
1: So recipe for change, right? Nick, you could open your mic, and Nick's here with us too. So what's his restaurant? What's his website, Nick?
22: His group is called Recipe for Change.
1: Okay. Anything you want to start us off with, too, since you're up?
22: Absolutely. Thank you. Yeah, we received email from one of our colleagues asking us to continue to pray for the young little girl, Sarah, who has a brain tumor. We've prayed for her before. Her mom says she has a scan today, and she's undergone 2 more rounds of chemo and multiple transfusions. She has good days and bad days, but her family desperately wants a miracle and a clear scan. They said they don't expect it or think it will happen, but as the reading on Sunday said, make your requests known to God, and the peace of God that surpasses all understanding will guard your hearts and minds in Christ Jesus. So definitely prayers for Sarah. And I also have a personal intention from my sister. She's asking us to pray for her husband, Ryan, who has a firefighter exam tomorrow. So we're also praying for him.
1: I have a thank you.
21: St. Florian.
1: St. Florian, right. Brooke, way to go. Brooke's banging out all the patron saints here. I love it. I have a small answered prayer. last week I had asked, you pray for my brother who had a job interview. Mm-hmm. You know how these job interviews go, you have multiple levels.
21: Yeah.
1: Well, the very day that he did the interview, they offered him the job. I mean, they got back to him later that day. And normally it takes a long time. So it was a big, and he really wanted this job. It's a promotion. It's a big, big change for him. So I'm really happy for him.
21: That is so exciting. Thank you for that update. Yeah, love to hear that.
1: It's so important to thank God, right? To remember to thank God for what he's done for us. And so often we ask and then we move on to our next intention. I want to pray for Jimmy Baker, too, today. Jim Baker died at the age of 86 years of age. He was a huge, force in American Christianity in the 70s and the 80s. He founded the PTL Club, and you might remember his wife, Tammy Faye. They also, I think, started a Christian theme park, and they had millions of people watching. I had one report where he had 12 or 13 million people watching his shows. I mean, that's a significant demo. Unfortunately, as we all know, that ministry collapsed amid scandal, and he went to federal prison for financial crimes. Years later, he wrote a book with a remarkably simple title, I Was Wrong. And I think he eventually went back to television ministry, but he passed away. And we'll lift up his soul. And really, those who become disenchanted with the faith, I mean, they look at some of these televangelists, and we'll pray for all of our brothers and sisters who are not Catholic as well. I saw another report recently where they're looking at the number of Protestant denominations that are really in serious decline as well right now. And there's a whole other topic. We can talk about that as well and for why. And yet we're seeing within the Catholic Church, it's not us against them type of thing. We're all, we have one Lord, right? We're all trying to serve Jesus Christ. But, these Catholic churches are booming. I mean, there have been multiple reports of, very conservative and even sometimes liberal institutions where they have no explanation for why so many people, so many young men and women are finding their answers in the faith. So, but let's pray. Let's pray for conversion, and let's pray for you right now. All right? In the name of the Father, and of the Son, and of the Holy Spirit.
21: Amen. Amen.
1: You expired, Jesus, but the source of life gushed forth for souls, and the ocean of mercy opened up for the whole world. O font of life, unfathomable divine mercy, envelop the whole world and empty yourself out upon us. O blood and water, which gushed forth from the heart of Jesus as a fountain of mercy for us.
21: I trust in you.
1: O blood and water, which gushed forth from the heart of Jesus as a fountain of mercy for us.
21: I trust in you.
1: O blood and water, which gushed forth from the heart of Jesus as a fountain of mercy for us.
21: I trust in you.
1: Our Father who art in heaven, hallowed be thy name. Thy kingdom come, thy will be done on earth as it is in heaven.
21: Give us this day our daily bread, and forgive us our trespasses as we forgive those who trespass against us. And lead us not into temptation, but deliver us from evil. Amen.
1: Hail Mary, full of grace, the Lord is with thee. Blessed art thou among women, and blessed is the fruit of thy womb, Jesus.
21: Holy Mary, Mother of God, pray for us sinners now and at the hour of our death. Amen.
1: And I believe in God, the Father Almighty, the Creator of heaven and earth, and in Jesus Christ, his only Son, our Lord, who was conceived by the Holy Spirit and was born of the Virgin Mary. He suffered under Pontius Pilate, was crucified, died, and was buried. He descended into hell. On the third day, he rose again from the dead. He ascended into heaven and is seated at the right hand of God the Father Almighty. From there, he shall come to judge the living and the dead.
21: I believe in the Holy Spirit, the Holy Catholic Church, the communion of saints, the forgiveness of sins, the resurrection of the body, and life everlasting. Amen.
1: Amen. All right, our first call today comes from Margaret, and she's praying with us in Norwalk, California. Hi, Margaret.
4: Hello, Drew, and hello. I want to thank you very much for having prayed for my brother. My niece called in and asked for prayer for his kidneys, and they are functioning very well by the grace of God. But he still needs a lot of prayer. He's been in the hospital for 2.5 months now, and he needs prayer for his legs, restoration to his legs. You know, he's not able to move his legs properly. And to be able to eat without being fed, through the gastric, so he can eat by mouth. That's my prayer for him, filling, restoration and health to his body.
1: All right, St. Elmo, this is throwing out patron saints today, is a great one for any sort of gastro type of issue. So we will certainly do that. And I, you know, it struck me, I was thinking about St. Peregrine, who was supposed to have his leg amputated. He had mobility issues. His leg got infected. He had terrible varicose veins. One of the things St. Peregrine did as a penance was never sit down. He always stood, and it affected his legs as a result of it. So we'll ask right now for that mobility that you seek as you pray for your son. And we'll ask the Lord for mercy. Lord, I call upon all the intercession of the saints, but I ask in a particular way for your mercy, for your healing, and for this mother, for just the graces they need. And I lift up everyone else who's also united. And they share very similar struggles, Lord. I pray for the healing of the body today, Lord, especially for those who've been enduring for a long time. Give them the graces that they need. Eternal Father, we offer you the body, blood, soul, and divinity of your dearly beloved Son, our Lord Jesus Christ.
21: In atonement for our sins and those of the whole world.
1: For the sake of his sorrowful passion.
21: Have mercy on us and on the whole world.
1: For the sake of his sorrowful passion.
21: Have mercy on us and on the whole world.
1: For the sake of his sorrowful passion.
21: Have mercy on us and on the whole world.
1: For the sake of his sorrowful passion.
21: Have mercy on us and on the whole world.
1: For the sake of his sorrowful passion.
21: Have mercy on us and on the whole world.
1: For the sake of his sorrowful passion.
21: Have mercy on us and on the whole world.
1: For the sake of his sorrowful passion.
21: Have mercy on us and on the whole world.
1: For the sake of his sorrowful passion.
21: Have mercy on us and on the whole world.
1: For the sake of his sorrowful passion.
21: Have mercy on us and on the whole world.
1: For the sake of his sorrowful passion.
21: Have mercy on us and on the whole world.
1: All right, we'll go to Mishawaka, Indiana. It's just around the South Bend, Indiana area. Hi, Ellen. Good afternoon.
5: Hi, Drew. Thank you so much for taking my call. I really appreciate it. Got a phone call from my daughter. She's very, very, very upset, very sad about several things. And she knew we were doing the chaplet today, and she asked me if I would call and, you know, get Drew and the gang to pray the chaplet for her friends. Let me tell you what's going on. Her she's on her way to Ohio right now. Her dad is having quadruple bypass and carotid artery surgery this week, and she's worried about it. Of course, he's 80 years old. She's very worried about it. So, she's got that going on. And as she's driving, her husband's going to meet her there. He calls her and tells her about two very, very, very close inner circle friends of theirs. They're the same age, they're 48 years old, and these two ladies have been friends with them, with Chad, her husband, since childhood. The one girl, Jackie, she was having strokes for several weeks, and they found out that she's got a brain tumor, and they're just shook, really shook. And then there's another gal, Katie, who's their other best friend. She just got done with a hysterectomy, and now they find out she has ovarian cancer as well. So I pray, of course, for Jackie and Katie and of course her dad, but prayers for Sarah and Chad too, because they are so such good friends, and they are there in support for Katie and Jackie and of course her dad, but it's really got them shook and rattled, and I would hope that we could pray for strength and courage for my daughter and her husband as well, as they are there being support for their friends and for her dad. So if we could lift them all up in prayer, that would be very wonderful.
1: Yeah. Heavy crosses there. Thank you, Ellen.
5: Yeah.
1: I could tell you are a woman of great faith, a great mom, and probably a great husband, a great great spouse as well. And we'll pray for your daughter, and we'll pray for her father, and we'll pray for you and for all these intentions that you put forward. I want to pray for everyone struggling with health problems today. There was a litany we just heard, especially those with cancer and with tumors, heart problems, with age and surgery upcoming, and
21: hysterectomy.
1: It's a great point. And this intercession that we're about to engage in right now, it reaches the throne of God, and I believe it brings about healing. It brings about answered prayers. And pray right now to the divine physician, and we'll pray through the intercession of all those patron saints, and we will ask God right now for his mercy and for his healing. I pray for miracles, Father, as I do every day, just so you may be glorified and so that others can see the power of this prayer and trust in you greater. Give you every intention we've heard and all those who now cry out to you as I pray. Eternal Father, I offer you the body, blood, soul, and divinity of your dearly beloved Son, our Lord Jesus Christ.
21: In atonement for our sins and those of the whole world.
1: For the sake of his sorrowful passion.
21: Have mercy on us and on the whole world.
1: For the sake of his sorrowful passion.
21: Have mercy on us and on the whole world.
1: For the sake of his sorrowful passion.
21: Have mercy on us and on the whole world.
1: For the sake of his sorrowful passion.
21: Have mercy on us and on the whole world.
1: For the sake of his sorrowful passion.
21: Have mercy on us and on the whole world.
1: For the sake of his sorrowful passion.
21: Have mercy on us and on the whole world.
1: For the sake of his sorrowful passion.
21: Have mercy on us and on the whole world.
1: For the sake of his sorrowful passion.
21: Have mercy on us and on the whole world.
1: For the sake of his sorrowful passion.
21: Have mercy on us and on the whole world.
1: For the sake of his sorrowful passion.
21: Have mercy on us and on the whole world.
1: All right, before we go to Rhode Island, little Rhodey, Elizabeth is there. I want you to go over to Nick, who's here in studio with us. Nick, thanks for watching our social media. What's coming in?
22: Drew Tom is praying for Karen, who has a brain tumor. Michael is praying for Alan, who has kidney cancer. Cheryl is praying for a parish member and her family that died this weekend. Her name is Patricia. Also for all families who have lost a loved one this year. Julie, we're praying for her, who's waiting on a biopsy on what could be malignancy or precancerous cluster. Pray that they will get her in earlier and that it is benign. Veronica is praying for her daughter, who's getting an MRI at this very moment. She's been feeling numbness in her limbs and disoriented for 3 days. Wow. Finally, we're praying for Pamela, who's celebrating her 80th birthday. She's a frequent listener and caller.
1: Uh-huh. All right, we'll lift her up. And let's take our next call, too. Elizabeth is in Providence, Rhode Island. Hi, Elizabeth.
6: Hi, Drew. Hi, Brooke. How are you?
21: Hi, Elizabeth.
1: Hey, okay.
6: I just wanted to thank you for your ministry. I've been praying for a miracle for my father, who suffered a stroke and cardiac arrest from effects of his diabetes. And I'm part of the YouTube community, so they've been praying along with me, along with at the Rosary. And unfortunately, we didn't receive the miracle. And he's actively dying right now at this hour. And so... we've been praying the chaplet, and he received his last rites. So I'm just praying for a peaceful passing for him, and for strength for our family as we stand together.
1: Are you there right now at his bedside?
6: Yes.
1: My heart goes out to you. It's a very difficult moment.
21: Yeah.
1: I was there at my father's bedside, too. And what gave me comfort, yeah. I prayed this. We just alternated between the rosary and the chaplet.
6: Mm-hmm.
1: And you know, I know you know. That's why you're calling. And we're honored to pray for you and for your dad at this hour, because the Lord gave great promises to those who are dying. This is a prayer for them. You know, he promised he would not come as a just judge, but as a merciful Savior. Right? He's going to stand before God the Father. And what a promise that is, that our merciful Savior is going to embrace your father. I don't know when. Mm-hmm. Now, we'll pray for a miracle. Maybe God will give him more life and more time with you. But if not, I know one day you'll be reunited with him. And it's an honor to be able to...
6: And we're standing on that promise.
1: And I'm grateful to be with you in this hour. So thank you for calling at this critical hour. And believe me, we'll continue to pray for you. Okay? And
6: I know thank you. Thank you so much.
1: As well. Hang in there, okay? Our prayers are with you, your family, and especially for your father. I give you all who you are calling home in this moment, all those about to draw their final breath. And I thank you for the promises you've given through the chaplet of divine mercy, that in this final hour, this prayer brings trust, it brings peace, it brings conversion. And I just pray in a special way for those who are left behind and mourn, because death is, it's bitter. You know, it is bitter, Lord. And I thank you for the promise of eternal life. Eternal Father, we offer you the body, blood, soul and divinity of your dearly beloved Son, our Lord Jesus Christ.
21: In atonement for our sins and those of the whole world.
1: For the sake of his sorrowful passion.
21: Have mercy on us and on the whole world.
1: For the sake of his sorrowful passion.
21: Have mercy on us and on the whole world.
1: For the sake of his sorrowful passion.
21: Have mercy on us and on the whole world.
1: For the sake of his sorrowful passion.
21: Have mercy on us and on the whole world.
1: For the sake of his sorrowful passion.
21: Have mercy on us and on the whole world.
1: For the sake of his sorrowful passion.
21: Have mercy on us and on the whole world.
1: For the sake of his sorrowful passion.
21: Have mercy on us and on the whole world.
1: For the sake of his sorrowful passion.
21: Have mercy on us and on the whole world.
1: For the sake of his sorrowful passion.
21: Have mercy on us and on the whole world.
1: For the sake of his sorrowful passion.
21: Have mercy on us and on the whole world.
1: All right, we'll go to JoJo next. She's praying in Ohio. Hi, JoJo.
7: Hi, thank you.
1: You're welcome.
7: I have a daughter who's in her 20s, and she suffers from bipolar. Something tragic happened to her when she was 12 years old, And ever since then, she hasn't been mentally correct. So through the years of that, she has developed or gotten really like afraid and has anxiety. And anyhow, I went through a really bad divorce about 5 years after that. And so there was really not a connection between she and I until like maybe 10 years later. And so I've had her for the last five years dealing with this bipolar. Mm. And so she just come to realize in the last 5 years that she's accepted it. However, she is just being belligerent, and she, meaning that she does, she's taken her medicine, but yet she wants to get off of it and try something different. And she, we're going to her psychiatrist tomorrow, and I'm just asking that you please pray that she has an open mind and an open ear to listen to the psychiatrist with me being there, and yep. hopefully she's not belligerent when I'm trying to explain everything that she's doing, because last time I was with her, she got very angry that I was there because she doesn't tell the doctor everything.
1: Georgia,
7: you know?
1: let's pray right now. We'll put our prayers, you know, and to do this, send your angel, you know, and ask that angel to intercede with whoever the therapist is, and let's clear the way of anything that may create division or impede, you know, the healing that your daughter needs, at least the help that she needs. And Lord, I go right now. I ask you to go before her to this appointment, quiet whatever resistance, whatever shame, whatever hopelessness would keep her from receiving the care that she needs, and give her the courage to speak honestly with clarity and to hear what is offered and the willingness to take the next right step. And I also pray for anyone who has been wounded in their youth, whatever deep emotional or psychological wounds they may have. You go back, Lord, and you allow your mercy to be the balm, the ointment that brings healing to those deep wounds. Eternal Father, we offer you the body, blood, soul, and divinity of your dearly beloved Son, our Lord Jesus Christ,
21: in atonement for our sins and those of the whole world,
1: for the sake of his sorrowful passion.
21: Have mercy on us and on the whole world.
1: For the sake of his sorrowful passion.
21: Have mercy on us and on the whole world.
1: For the sake of his sorrowful passion.
21: Have mercy on us and on the whole world.
1: For the sake of his sorrowful passion.
21: Have mercy on us and on the whole world.
1: For the sake of his sorrowful passion.
21: Have mercy on us and on the whole world.
1: For the sake of his sorrowful passion.
21: Have mercy on us and on the whole world.
1: For the sake of his sorrowful passion.
21: Have mercy on us and on the whole world.
1: For the sake of his sorrowful passion.
21: Have mercy on us and on the whole world.
1: For the sake of his sorrowful passion.
21: Have mercy on us and on the whole world.
1: For the sake of his sorrowful passion.
21: Have mercy on us and on the whole world.
1: All right. Penny in Modesto, California. Good afternoon.
8: Good afternoon. How are you? I've been trying to get a hold of for a while. Sorry. I wanted to thank you. I listened to your radio every day. I started doing the rosary for already since, I think, since February. Well, and I am so happy to be with you guys.
1: So how can we pray for you, Penny? What's going on?
8: I get very emotional. So my daughter is very antidepressed, just like the lady, probably. She got pregnant, and she got worse, and her boyfriend took her baby, and then she got pregnant, and she's pregnant again, and I'm praying, please God, help her. She goes to counseling and she's doing well, but I know she's not seeing the baby, and I'm praying to please God to give her strength to wake her up. And I don't even see my granddaughter, so I'm praying to please help her.
1: I'm so sorry, Penny. I'll tell you what, we're at the end of the chapel here, so let's pray right now. You stay in touch, okay? We'll continue to pray for her, for her healing. I'm going to pray for you, that you can see that little grandbaby of yours, okay? And that God brings about everything that you're requesting, okay? And Lord, I give to you everyone united with me in prayer. We all have crosses, you know, our needs and the sufferings that so many endure. In your mercy, hear our prayers, eternal Father. We offer you the body, blood, soul, and divinity of your dearly beloved Son, our Lord Jesus Christ,
21: in atonement for our sins and those of the whole world.
1: For the sake of his sorrowful passion.
21: Have mercy on us and on the whole world.
1: For the sake of his sorrowful passion.
21: Have mercy on us and on the whole world.
1: For the sake of his sorrowful passion.
21: Have mercy on us and on the whole world.
1: For the sake of his sorrowful passion. passion.
21: Have mercy on us and on the whole world.
1: For the sake of his sorrowful passion.
21: Have mercy on us and on the whole world.
1: For the sake of his sorrowful passion.
21: Have mercy on us and on the whole world.
1: For the sake of his sorrowful passion.
21: Have mercy on us and on the whole world.
1: For the sake of his sorrowful passion.
21: Have mercy on us and on the whole world.
1: For the sake of his sorrowful passion.
21: Have mercy on us and on the whole world.
1: For the sake of his sorrowful passion.
21: Have mercy on us and on the whole world.
1: Holy God, Holy Mighty One, Holy Immortal One.
21: Have mercy on us and on the whole world.
1: Holy God, Holy Mighty One, Holy Immortal One.
21: Have mercy on us and on the whole world.
1: Holy God, Holy Mighty One, Holy Immortal One.
21: Have mercy on us and on the whole world.
1: Eternal God, in whom mercy is endless and the treasury of compassion inexhaustible, please look kindly upon us and increase your mercy in us, so that in difficult moments we may not despair nor become despondent, but with great confidence submit ourselves to your holy will, which is love and mercy itself. Jesus, I trust in you. Jesus, I trust in you. Jesus, I trust in you. Our Lady Queen of Heaven,
21: pray for us.
1: Our Lady of Champion,
21: pray for us.
1: Mother of Mercy,
21: pray for us.
1: Our Lady of Guadalupe,
21: pray for us.
1: Our Lady Reconciler of Peoples and

0: pray for us.
1: In the name of the Father, and of the Son, and of the Holy Spirit. Amen. Brooke, thanks for praying. You and I are together in another day or two, right?
0: Yes, Our Lady of Champion, the Solemnity Mass. Can't wait.
1: It's going to be fun. So you'll be traveling tomorrow, I'm assuming? Or you're going to? Yeah, I'm assuming you will be.
0: Thursday, and then it's Friday. You
1: know, I've been off for about for several days. So it's,
0: hey, you're not alone. I have to double check.
1: It's been a blur. It has been. I'm looking forward to seeing you, though, there in Champion. It'll be fun. Thanks
0: you
1: for
0: too,
1: praying.
0: Thank
1: I'll
0: you.
1: Catch up with you here in the chapel tomorrow.
0: Thanks,
1: all right,
0: Jim.
1: I got to take a quick pause. Stay with me when we come back. Oh, you know what? Do me a favor. I know I've got to go to break here. When we come back, I'm going to share with you a little bit about St. Faustina. I was in adoration today, and I was thinking about some of her Eucharistic experiences. You're going to love this. Do you know that she saw the Last Supper? She had actually a mystical vision of the Last Supper. Let me tell you about that when I return, okay? Stay with me.
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1: Hey, thanks for joining me. I was in chapel. I go in chapel before each broadcast, and I try to spend a little bit of time in prayer. And you know, today during Mass, Father Rocky gave a beautiful homily about how John Paul II would put prayer first before anything. He was interrupted one time by, I don't know, who was it, Nick? Do you remember who it was that came by and interrupted him during a critical, I can't remember, a close aid, let me just put it that way, right? There was an emergency taking place in the world, and the Holy Father was in the middle of praying his breviary.

0: he says, you know, Holy Father, I must speak to you. It's urgent. And he says, please, it must wait. And he goes, no, your Holy Father, this is urgent. I must speak to you. Then the Holy Father says, then it must wait. And he went back to his prayer, finished it, and then he spoke. And I was thinking about that as I was praying in chapel today. And I know that, you know, so often we put other things before we put prayer. And I just want to encourage you, after praying that chaplet, if you're going through a difficult time, maybe you're carrying a lot in your heart, I want to suggest Eucharistic adoration. Maybe you're worried about your children. I know a lot of parents are. And maybe your marriage is having difficulty. Yeah, maybe you're grieving somebody. Maybe you just lost somebody you deeply love. Maybe you're wrestling with a decision and you do not know what God wants you to do. That's a tough one. Take it before our Lord in the Blessed Sacrament. And I know I can hear some of you right now saying, but Drew, you know, I sit there, nothing happens. There's no voice, no vision, no lightning bolt, right? Does the Lord really hear me? St. Faustina would tell you, yeah, something's happening. I want to share a little bit about her encounters with the Eucharist. I don't have time to share everything. I could probably spend an hour telling you about her Eucharistic encounters. Her name itself, have you ever thought about her full name? It was Sister Maria Faustina of the Most Blessed Sacrament. That was her name. The Eucharist was the center of her spiritual life. And she would slip into the chapel whenever her duties permitted because she believed deeply that the one before her wasn't a symbol. It was actually Jesus. She was spending time with. She wrote in her diary, she says, you know, all my strength is with you, O living bread. And she says it would have been very difficult for her to make it through a day without the Lord, without receiving the Eucharist or spending time with him in adoration. And she had these incredible experiences that she recorded, you know, that happened during adoration. In fact, St. Faustina traced one of her earliest decisive moments of her spiritual life to when she was just 7 years old. And imagine this. I mean, this is 1912, right? Faustina was born in 1905. She's sitting in her little local parish, the little church there, and it was Vespers, and the Blessed Sacrament is exposed in the monstrance. She's 7 years old. She's, you know, second grade? Most seven-year-olds wouldn't even be able to explain, you know, Eucharistic theology to you, but her name was Helena at the time. She hadn't even made her first communion yet. That would come 2 years later. But somehow she looked towards Jesus in the Eucharist and something happened inside her soul. And she had this encounter with the Lord. And years later, she remembered it very vividly, very clearly. And she wrote that when she was seven during Vespers, Jesus was exposed in the monstrance and the Lord gave her the understanding, she says in Diary 1404, of the things of God. It gave her an understanding of the things of God. And according to some of the chronology that's been preserved by her religious community, that moment in 1912 was connected to, you know, the very first awakening of her call to a deeper life with God. And before the visions, before the convent, before the Divine Mercy image, before anything, before the chaplet, there was a seven-year-old girl looking at Christ in the Blessed Sacrament, in the monstrance, and the Lord was drawing her. I love it. She made her Holy Communion at nine. She also had a profound experience. But I wanted to share with you something that I don't think I've shared before. I was thinking about her Eucharistic encounters. And then we'll talk, I can give you a whole litany of these things. But there was one of her most extraordinary experiences came during a holy hour, right? She said that Jesus allowed her to mystically enter the cenacle of the upper room on Holy Thursday. Now, a lot of saints have seen the crucifixion. They have, you know, seen the birth of Christ, right? And this has been recorded. Can you imagine Faustina being there when the Eucharist was instituted? She's not just thinking about the Last Supper. She's not just imagining what it must be like. She says she was permitted to see it. And she watches Jesus. And what captures her attention is not initially the apostles. It was Christ. And she sees him immediately before the consecration. There Christ is, and he raises his eyes towards heaven. And Faustina describes what seemed to be an intimate, almost a mysterious conversation between Jesus and the Father. And I think of Christ. He's the second person of the Blessed Trinity. And here he is, eyes heavenward in this mystical encounter with the Lord, with the Father. And she says his eyes were like two flames, and his face was radiant. She perceived something extraordinary taking place. Christ was already giving himself. Calvary had not occurred outwardly, The nails had not been driven, right? The cross had not been raised. And yet Faustina understood the self-offering of Christ was already mysteriously present in the upper room. And she wrote in diary entry 684, she says, never in my whole life had I understood this mystery so profoundly as during an hour of adoration. During adoration, you know, again, notice where Jesus is teaching her before the Eucharist. Take your problems to the Lord in the Eucharist. She had these encounters when she was there. There were moments of connection where she described seeing rays coming from the sacred host, very much like the image, right? The same red pails that are the red ray and pale ray that we see in the Divine Mercy image. And that's a whole other conversation. There's so many promises and protection and events and healings that have taken place. In fact, Christ came out of that image and healed a man named Ugo Festo on one account. I wrote about it in my book. In adoration, she sees these same rays that come from the heart of the Lord coming from the Eucharist. And she, to me, it always tells you something very, very important. Divine Mercy was never disconnected from the Eucharist. It is Eucharistic. Father Severin Michelanka would say that all the time, that this is a Eucharistic devotion. Jesus of the Divine Mercy image and Jesus present in the tabernacle are not two separate devotions. They're the same Christ. At one point, Faustina prayed for souls that had grown cold, and she described the power of Christ's rays penetrating them. And she said, beneath the rays, a heart will grow warm, even if it looks like a block of ice. Take your wayward kids to adoration. Just say, hey, do me a favor. Just come with me. 10 minutes. And drag him into the church. Spend time praying. Maybe your own heart has grown cold. Maybe you're angry with the church. Maybe you're angry with God. I'm telling you, you don't even have to pray. Just go before the Lord and sit and just let him gaze at you and you gaze at him. I'm telling you that those rays will pierce the heart. And maybe you know somebody whose heart has become like that. You mean a son who's walked away from the faith, or a daughter that no longer believes, or a son, maybe it's your spouse who's become indifferent. Maybe it's a friend who's been angry with God. Faustina gives you an image of that person, you know, for that person. And a block of ice beneath the rays of Christ's mercy. She believes Christ will melt it, so pray. You know, just one other thing here, too, because I have to take a break and I want to come back. There's a new film out on Eucharistic Adoration. I think it'll share so much more than I'm sharing with you right now. But I just love these encounters that Faustina has. One other occasion, Faustina said the veil that separated the visible world from the invisible when she was in adoration seemed to disappear. And sometimes she would see the infant Jesus. On one occasion after communion, she described the child Jesus standing beside the kneeler. Think of that. I mean, she had these encounters with the baby Jesus. There were times even, I don't have time to share it with you now. If I have time, maybe I can do that later, when an angel actually brought her Holy Communion. So we've seen that in Fatima, and we've seen that in a lot of other places. Adoration, I'm telling you, it's so powerful. It's actually, the adoration is also connected to the hour of mercy. Don't forget, Jesus told Faustina what to do at the 3 o'clock hour. He says, meditate on my passion, make stations if possible. But then he added that if your obligations prevent you from doing that, he says, then at least enter briefly the chapel and adore my heart in the Blessed Sacrament, even for a brief moment. That's the power of our Lord truly present. So if you can spend time with the Lord in the Blessed Sacrament, I guarantee you those rays that poured forth from his pierced heart, they will envelop you and they will transform you. Let me take a quick break. When we come back, we'll talk much more about this. Deacon Steve Recco is going to be stopping by. There's a new film out called Adore Him. He's here, and it's a Fathom release. It's in theaters only through Thursday. I thought I'd give you a quick sneak peek at it. So we'll discuss that more right after this.
1: A certain point comes where you have to address the grief. A lot of times with abortion, it happens decades down the road. I've been involved with retreats where every single person on the retreat was at least 30 years out from their abortion.
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4: Hello, this is Bishop Larry J. Kulik of the Diocese of Greensburg. Let us pray. Remember, O most gracious Virgin Mary, that never was it known that anyone who fled to thy protection, implored thy help, or sought thy intercession was left unaided. 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O Mother of the Word incarnate, despise not my petitions, but in thy mercy, hear and answer me. 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
0: Hey, there's a new film in theaters called Adore Him. He's here. And it asks a simple but really powerful question. What happens when you spend time with Jesus in Eucharistic adoration? You know, I just finished sharing with you a little bit about the powerful encounters St. Faustina had. She's just one of many saints who came to understand this, who longed to be with our Lord in the Blessed Sacrament. Deacon Stephen Greco is executive producer. He's going to join me to talk about the film, the stories behind it, and why he believes adoration can really renew the church. And before he joins me, I'll just throw one quick stat out that I always was perplexed by, but I just see the answer, the thread being the Holy Spirit. Vocations. I don't know how true this is, but I had once heard that when a parish puts Eucharistic adoration in place, they see three things happen. They often see vocations increase. They see, some reports say in the local area, crime decreases and that donations increase. Well, I don't know how true the latter two are, but there was a study that was done by CARA at Georgetown University. I think the USCCB had initiated this survey, and they looked at men scheduled for priestly ordination, and they found that an extraordinary 81% said that before entering the seminary, they regularly participated in Eucharistic adoration. 4 out of 5 future priests. So I talked to, as anchoring the Bishop Sheen beatification, I shared a story on the air about what he told a group of seminarians. He says, if you want sparks to fly from the pulpit, he would say, spend 1 hour with our blessed Lord, right? Spend 1 hour in adoration. He understood the power of adoration. It's a delight to have with me Deacon Steve Greco, Director of Evangelization and Formation for the Diocese of Orange, California, and he also serves at St. Elizabeth Ann Seton Church in Irvine, and also founder, believe it or not, of Spirit-Filled Hearts Ministry, which engages in evangelizations, and good to have him with us. He's the driving force behind Adore Him, Fathom Release in theaters today through Thursday. Deacon, good afternoon, and congratulations on the new film.
10: Well, thank you so much for allowing me to be on the show. I couldn't be more excited. The show is just, the film is just transforming hearts, minds, and souls.
0: Well, yeah, I know you also had another blockbuster, Jesus Thirst, right? That came out, this is kind of, how would you describe this? Is this a continuation of Jesus Thirst, something totally different? What are you trying to achieve here?
10: This is really a sequel to Jesus Thirst, The Miracle of the Eucharist. And it came out 2 years ago. We were the top Catholic film of the year. We got the Gabriel Award. And that was really in response to so many Catholics not believing in the real presence. And so many people came back to the church, came back to the Mass after seeing that film. But once you realize that Jesus is real, body, blood, soul, and divinity, in the real presence of the Eucharist, the Mass, now what do I do? Now how do I get closer to him? How do I experience him? How does it drive me for mission, for ministry, whatever? And so in my mind, the next step that was so obvious, and it really tied into my own life, was experiencing Eucharistic adoration in perhaps a totally new way. Like most people, only less than 10% of Catholics really experience Eucharistic adoration. But when we go before the Lord, when we go before the Blessed Sacrament, we are transformed by his love, especially when we listen, when we take the time to, for at least 50% of the time, to just say, Lord, just tell me how much you love me, and I'm just going to be quiet and let you lead me into what you want me to do.
0: I love that. So beautifully said. Yeah, I shared a stat before you came on about the fruit of adoration in communities, and maybe you can address that. I'm sure you probably have the answer. Do you believe adoration, one, renews parish life? Are we seeing the fruit of it in new vocations? What is the fruit of parishes that decide to commit to having our Lord present for their parish and for their congregants?
10: When we really dramatically increase the hours of Eucharistic adoration, we see parish after parish have their attendance go up. Yep. People attend more daily Mass, more sacraments, reconciliation. When they spend more time before the Lord in Eucharistic adoration, vocations go up dramatically. And as you mentioned, obviously even financially. And why is that? Because money follows passion. Bottom line is that when you're excited about something, excited about the Lord, excited about what we're doing here with the Catholic Church, you want to support it. And so it really fits. But those parishes that have perpetual adoration, and we're going to have a new perpetual adoration chapel here at our cathedral here in the Diocese of Orange, Christ Cathedral, rather.
0: Right.
10: And when that happens, I guarantee you that there'll be more people transformed.
0: Yeah, we're blessed here at Relevant. We have an absolutely gorgeous building. My studio, we have multiple studios here, but the studio I broadcast out of is literally, the chapel's right out this glass window of mine. So I have the Blessed Sacrament right next to me. I can make frequent visits to our Lord in the Eucharist. And it's such a gift. I think it's what empowers Relevant Radio. It animates our work. And I know you're going to see the same thing there. In terms of the film Adore and the power that comes from the Eucharist, was there a testimony in the film that particularly moved you, an encounter with our Lord in adoration? What was it? Is there something that really stands out to you you'd like to share?
10: Well, the thing that we wanted to do is we found that so many young people, young adults, teens, really gravitated to Eucharistic adoration. And so Life Teen is a partner. Damascus Ministries out of Ohio is a partner. Focus Ministries is another partner. And they're well situated in the film and documented in the film with many of their leaders. But they have a lot of young people talk about how their life changed when they experience Eucharistic adoration and truly experience the presence of our Lord Jesus Christ. So there's one example of this woman that said that she was totally addicted in all kinds of addictions, from drugs to alcohol, to her whole life was just a shambles. She lived in shame. And she came before the Lord in Eucharistic adoration. And as she says in the film, it flew out of me. All the addictions flew out of me. And I was totally transformed. She said, my parents couldn't believe it. I couldn't believe it. My whole life changed. And so she's a Damascus missionary right now. But that's one example. But we have example after example after example of people who became priests, people that were transformed, but a lot of young people that basically said their whole life changed as a result of really experiencing the real presence.
0: So what do you think Catholics perhaps most misunderstand about adoration? There's that famous saying, the Protestant or whoever it was said, oh, if you believe Jesus is truly present in the Eucharist, and the respondent said, oh, of course I do. He's present there on the altar, body, blood, soul, and divinity. And the individual said, well, if I truly believe that, I would never want to leave the church. I'd be there all the time. What do Catholics misunderstand the most about adoration?
10: They don't really understand that it's Jesus in that chapel. Again, they may, in their mind, they may say, okay, well, I think the Eucharist is body, blood, soul, and divinity. I think that's Jesus. And maybe more and more and more, it's like peeling layers of an onion. They go deeper and deeper into that. But somehow that hasn't translated over to Eucharistic adoration to the degree it should. And when that is transferred, when they go before the Lord and they really worship Him and adore Him and are present to Him and listen to Him, everything changes. But they don't really experience Jesus in the way that Jesus wants us to experience Him. It is love. It is pure love. Jesus loves us so much. He's just saying, come to me exactly where you are. Just come to me in your brokenness. Come to me and just be open to my love. Just be open to what I have in store for you. And just let me just love you. And when that happens, oh, guess what? You want to go back again. You know, you go back again and go back again. And then it's not a chore. It's not something, oh, I can't spend an hour. You know, it's like, how can I get back to Him? Because I feel His presence.
0: Yeah, I love it. Well, there's a film after, if you're just joining me right now, and if you want to learn more about Eucharistic adoration, be inspired by it, hear testimonies that will, you know, give you a deeper appreciation of our Lord's true presence, it's called Adore Him. He is here. It's a Fathom release. It's in theaters only through Thursday, which is kind of a bummer. I wish it was a little bit of a longer run, but who knows? Maybe if the turnout's strong enough, they can extend that stay. Tell me more about the film, and in particular about the Adore movement and what you're hoping ultimately to accomplish.
10: Well, since this is so important, it will transform the church. I really believe that.
0: I do too.
10: In the United States and worldwide, certainly when we release it worldwide. And when people experience Eucharistic adoration, again, as mentioned, they want more of it. So we have the Adore movement, adoremovement.com. 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You can find Eucharistic adoration hours all over the country.
0: Awesome.
10: So anywhere you are, you put in your zip code. It has powerful witness stories, especially a lot of young people, adoration stories. It has catechesis about the Eucharist and learning more about your Eucharistic adoration. And so it is a website that really will change your life, and it's adoremovement.com. So that's in conjunction with the movie, Adore Him, He is Here. And so see the movie, get familiar with the Adore Movement website, adoremovement.com, and experience adoration in a way like never before. Experience it with the idea that when you go before the Lord, He's there. He's there loving you. He's there reaching His arms out to you. And we have story after story after story by really incredible leaders in the church where they talk about how their whole life changed because of going before the Blessed Sacrament and literally filling the presence of Jesus Christ. And so, I mean, absolutely amazing how their life was changing, and your life will change too when that happens.
0: Well, I'm excited. I really hope and pray for great success, because I, like you, share that same vision. If you put the Lord at the center of your life, things change. And if you're concerned about the country, it's the Eucharist that will really be the antidote to so many of the problems that we have. Deacon, the film is available. How can people go and see it too? Because I know I have about a minute left before I have to take my next break. So,
10: So go to adorehimfilm.com, put in your zip code, and it's playing in nearly 1,000 theaters. Wow. It's all over the country. Wow. And you can see it tonight. Go see it tonight. Drop everything and go there. There's 7 o'clock showing, so wherever you are, you've got time to see it. And it is really amazing. And again, if everyone comes out, then guess what? They will extend it.
0: Amen. Well, Deacon, let's do this again. I always enjoy our conversations.
10: Thanks so much for being
0: here. The film is called Adore Him. He is here. I'm Drew Mariani. Take a short break. I'll be back right after your news and headlines. Don't go away.
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13: With your first look at news from the Vatican and around the world, I'm Mary Graham with your Catholic News Week in Review. The Duluth Diocese is beginning the process to make a 19th century priest Minnesota's first saint. Monsignor Joseph Francis Bue came to northern Minnesota in the 1860s and spent 60 years serving indigenous people and Slovenian immigrants. A historical commission is now combing through archives of evidence that Bue had lived a life of heroic virtue. The process could take decades and requires at least 2 confirmed miracles. The Archdiocese of St. Louis is suing the St. Geneva Detention Center and multiple federal agencies, including ICE. The lawsuit filed on Monday alleges the detention center is violating religious liberty by prohibiting Catholic priests from offering confession and communion and not allowing them to say Mass. Prestigious, selective, and predominantly liberal Stanford University is witnessing a Catholic revival as a growing share of Gen Z students embrace the faith. According to the California Post, Father Bart Hutchinson, pastor of the Catholic community at the school, said last year they had 14 adults join the church at the Easter Vigil. This year they have 46 candidates and catechumens enrolled in OCIA. Hutchinson said the institution had averaged just 4 adult baptisms annually for about 3 decades. He said now, masses are packed with hundreds of young Catholics. Pope Leo XIV is hosting a week-long conference marking 10 years since Pope Francis released his document on marriage and the family. Nearly 200 bishops, experts, and laypeople gathered in Rome on Wednesday to review the impact of Amoris Laetitia over the past decade. The document sparked controversy over whether divorced and remarried Catholics could receive communion under certain circumstances. The Pope highlighted growing challenges facing families, including economic insecurity, migration, violence, and loneliness. The conference runs through October 14th, with discussions held behind closed doors. I'm Mary Graham for Relevant Radio News.
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0: Well, thank you for spending part of your afternoon with me. It's always good to be here with you and explore life. I always love these segments too. I'm taking a look at really our nation's history and helping you to rediscover America, understand the ideas, the history, the faith that shaped our nation. Coming up in a moment, Dr. Susan Hansen, who's been our resident guide to understanding America, will be joining me. She, of course, is a professor, associate professor of history at the University of Dallas, and just about every week, every 2 weeks, she helps us dive into many of these issues. And I want to look a little bit deeper today at the Cold War. I don't know how much you remember or know about that, but when you think about the 1950s, maybe you picture Eisenhower, or, you know, it was an interesting time for America, right? We had these booming suburbs. Television sets were relatively new, right? America seemed confident about itself. You know, we had just come out of the Second World War. It was really an enchanted time for America. But beneath all that prosperity, there was an extraordinary struggle, right? There was a nuclear standoff. It had to be a terrifying time as well. You know, we had the Soviet Union, and we were in a deeper battle over ideas. There was an ideological war now being waged. And while America was confronting communism overseas, there was a young William F. Buckley Jr. who was asking whether somebody was, you know, already changing inside, something was changing inside America's universities. And let's dive into it, all right? Let's explore this aspect. And we got a lot more to get into as well. It's a delight to have Dr. Hansen with me. Doctor, good afternoon. Thanks for joining me.
20: Thank you so much. It's great to be on.
0: I'd love your take on, maybe set the scene for us, right? We can start there. America is, you know, post-World War II right now, and it seems to be booming, but there was this battle of ideologies. You know, set the scene and how real the fear of communism was for an ordinary American, how real the fear of nuclear war might have been, and you know, take us through this interesting chapter in U.S. history.
20: So, yes, the Cold War, you know, really takes off right after World War II. And I think it is really good for us to reflect on the fact that young people these days, the young people who are in college right now, they can barely remember the COVID lockdowns, right? They don't have any memory of 9/11. They don't have any memory of the end of the Cold War in 1989 with the coming down of the Berlin Wall, the end of the evil empire. They don't remember John Paul II. Yep. I was actually asked once by a young reporter who meant well. They were covering one of the papal conclaves. And I said, you know, well, you know, kind of talking about Pope Francis and comparing his papacy to the two previous papacies. And I referred to Benedict XVI and JP II. And the person said, what is JP II? You know, what is, right? Not who is, but right. What is. Right, what is JP II, right? So I think that it's very important for us to realize that the young people who are in college these days, who are being swayed by this, you know, the ideology of democratic socialism, you know, that they're kind of buying into this critique of America from a radical Marxist, you know, communist perspective, that they don't know the history of the Cold War. And that's partly because, you know, our schools have not taught it, have not, you know, taught it from a proper perspective, but also because, you know, those of us who have lived through it need to remember to tell our stories, because it, sometimes, you know, there's that lived history that gets lost in being passed on to the next generation. So, you know, we were coming out of World War II, and we talked about this a couple of weeks back, that even though Marxism had been around since Karl Marx wrote the Communist Manifesto all the way back in 1848, trying to draw together all of the different revolutionary movements in Europe into a single worldwide revolution. So Karl Marx's ideas had been around since 1848, and the church herself had responded. Pope Leo XIII had written his encyclical letter, Rerum Novarum, responding to the errors of socialism. You know, he admitted that there are many, you know, sort of new movements in politics and economics that need the church's attention, that need a Christian response. But he was very clear that socialism was not the Christian response, right? The destruction of the natural communities of the family and the church and the nation are not the Christian response, right? It is God the Creator who gave us our own human nature and gave us those natural communities. So those ideas have been around for a long time. Of course, they had come into power in the communist regime in Russia in 1917 in the Bolshevik Revolution. And there had been some response to communism and communist ideas in the American context in the 1920s and 30s, even as far back as Grover Cleveland. There was mention of the danger and the threat of socialism in America. But it wasn't really until after World War II, when we had found ourselves allied with the Soviet Union against Nazi Germany, and that was no one's intent, right, to ally with Soviet communism. It was just a situation of the war. Winston Churchill would have preferred that the Americans would have come in on his side at the beginning of the war against Nazi Germany. But he found himself in a position where the Nazis attacked their erstwhile ally, their, you know, erstwhile partner in the division of Europe. The Nazis attacked the Soviet Union. And so de facto, he inherited an ally, right? The enemy of my enemy is my friend. They were having, bombings in London throughout the 1940s and 1941. And Hitler, turned in the direction of the Soviet Union and invaded Russia. And so, Winston Churchill somehow acquired the Soviet Union as an ally before even the Americans were drawn into the war, also against our will by being attacked by the Japanese in the same fashion. And so there was this kind of pragmatic de facto situation in World War II where the Western democratic open society allies were in fact allied to the communist Soviet Union. And so I think really the Cold War came to a head with the ending of World War II in that race to Berlin and the division of Europe, right, where the Western allies, Great Britain and the United States, along with the Free French, and of course, Canada and Australia, taking the beaches of Normandy and heading towards Berlin from the West, while the Soviet Union was heading towards Berlin from the East. And the conquest of all of Eastern Europe by Soviet Russia. And so the end of World War II created a standoff between the Soviet power, the communist Soviet power with its control of all of Eastern Europe, and the Western allies. And as we covered a couple of episodes ago, the Americans really kind of found themselves involved in the Cold War because of the situation of Greece. Because, Greece had British support, it had been liberated by the British, but communist guerrillas in the mountains coming down from Albania and Yugoslavia and from the Soviet Eastern Bloc countries were trying to take over Greece. And so Winston Churchill appealed to Harry S. Truman, saying, the British cannot continue their military presence, cannot continue the level of financial support that they're giving to the Western allied Greek government. And Harry S. Truman, in a very famous address to the Joint Houses of Congress that became called the Truman Doctrine, argued that we were now involved in a war between two different ways of life. Right? The totalitarian state-led regime of the communists and the open society, democratic society of the West. And we began giving military and financial support to Greece. And then that would escalate enormously with the Marshall Plan, where we were giving financial and military support to all of the Western European countries in order to prevent them from falling into the hands of a communist overthrow. And so this brings us really to, I would say, kind of the peak of the Cold War years, which was the 1950s. And I wanted to kind of give this background to, give the 1950s as a background to a very important book that was written by William F. Buckley in 1951 called God and Man at Yale. So I just want to kind of give you a context, right? What was going on in the 1950s when William F. Buckley published this book that was so transformative? So Eisenhower had been the supreme commander of the Allied forces during World War II for the Normandy D-Day invasions. And he had published his memoirs about World War II, just as Winston Churchill had. Eisenhower published his memoirs entitled Crusade in Europe. And he became the Republicans' candidate for the presidency in 1952. And he was kind of a moderate candidate because there was already talk at the time of possibly putting forward a young Richard Nixon. Nixon would end up being Eisenhower's vice president at one point. But Nixon was seen as being very strong with regard to the McCarthy trials of, you know, finding communists who had infiltrated the American State Department or infiltrated American media and American Hollywood. And so Eisenhower was seen as a kind of big tent Republican, a moderate Republican. And Eisenhower won in 1952 by a landslide against Adlai Stevenson. And the Democratic Party didn't really have any other ideas to throw up against Eisenhower and his popularity and his name recognition. And so they ran Adlai Stevenson again in 1956. And Eisenhower beat Adlai Stevenson, beat the Democratic candidate again in 1956 by a landslide. And so in some sense, Eisenhower was the Reagan of the 1950s, right? He had just won two landslide elections. He was a Republican coming into office after years of Democratic control of the White House. Right? Remember, FDR had had four terms in office. He had been elected repeatedly and then had died in office. And Harry S. Truman had not just filled out FDR's last term, but also been reelected on his own steam. So, Eisenhower was, a Republican in office after over a decade of Democratic control of the presidency. And the Cold War really developed initially under Eisenhower, the character of the Cold War. And it really, Eisenhower had a very moderate approach to the Cold War. He listened to the idea that we were really facing communism backed by Soviet power, and that we shouldn't be concerned with communism as an ideology per se, but mostly communism as it's backed by the geopolitical power of the Soviet Union. And so he ran initially on a platform of ending the Korean War, while there were many people who wanted to push forward and finish the Korean War, not allow the Korean Peninsula to be divided between a communist North Korea and a Western democratic South Korea. There were people who wanted to push forward in Korea the way we had pushed forward in preventing the communist takeover of Greece or half of the Greek peninsula. But Eisenhower was a moderate there. I mean, he wanted to just sort of fight Soviet-backed communism. And if you couldn't prove to him that the Soviets were the people giving the backing, or the Chinese were the people giving the backing to the Korean communists, then he stepped back. So definitely Eisenhower's presidency in the 1950s saw a number of times when he didn't sort of push forward with rolling back communism as strongly geopolitically as many anti-communists in America wanted to see in Korea, in Vietnam, also with the Suez Crisis, when the Egyptians suddenly nationalized the Suez Canal, which had been developed with Western money, which had been built with Western money and Western investors. And Eisenhower refused to follow British and French lead in reacting against that socialism in Egypt, that socialization, the nationalization of the Suez Canal. So Eisenhower was in some sense a steadying presence after World War II, but he wasn't really a cold warrior, right? He was a kind of moderate, big tent Republican. And so you start to see during that period parts of the Republican Party, parts of the conservative movement, looking around for a stronger candidate who will recognize that it's not just Soviet geopolitical power, it's not just Russian geopolitical power, but it's communism itself that is a threat to the American way of life. That it's socialism itself, the idea of the total power of the state, the collectivization of all property, that is a destruction of the family, the church, and the nation, right? And the freedom of families, the freedom of the church, right? And the freedom of the nation to rule itself, that is so much a part of the American way of life. In some sense, Truman, in his Truman Doctrine speech to the Joint Houses of Congress in 1948, actually said it better than Eisenhower sometimes expressed it. This is not just a geopolitical struggle, that this was a real struggle between two different ways of life that were armed against each other. I think that we see the Eisenhower years, right, as a kind of, as we look back on it as idyllic, as a kind of golden age. A lot of immigrant families were still having large families, lots of kids. People were moving out of the cities and into the suburbs, able to own their own homes and, get a car and a refrigerator. And Eisenhower is associated with building the interstate highways. And so people, with their new car were able to go on vacation. More and more Americans were starting to see the whole country, going to visit national parks. There was a lot of pride in America at the time. People were able to go to Washington, D.C. and see the new Washington Monument and the new Lincoln Memorial and Jefferson Memorial. It was the first time that, many people had driven all the way to Florida or all the way out to California. So there was a lot of national pride, kind of building of superpower America with, a lot of economic prosperity and economic expansion. It was also the beginning of the NASA space program and the beginnings of the space race. And so the 1950s kind of has has an element of nostalgia, I think, for many older Americans. Sometimes we can see these portrayed in the paintings of Norman Rockwell, right? These little vignettes looking at individual Americans and their struggles, individual Americans kind of portraying their diversity and their personality, their character in the lines in their faces. You think of, the elderly grandmother praying grace before meals with these, two young GIs, maybe Marines or two young Army guys at the table at the deli. And they're looking with respect and fondness at the grandmother praying grace before meals with her grandson. There were these pictures that really appreciated the ordinary life of Americans, right? They weren't hostile to, American capitalists or to American greed or to American expansion. But it was really holding up a life that many people all over the globe idealized and wanted for themselves. A time of American immigration. Another Norman Rockwell painting that we can think of is the portrayal of religious freedom and all of the people of different faiths. You have the Irish grandmother with her rosary, and the Orthodox Jew from New York, with his scrolls. But these were images, the Norman Rockwell paintings were images that were recognized by so many Americans. It was a kind of mirror held up to America in the 1950s as a place of freedom for faith, for family, and for an enjoyment of national economic prosperity through freedom. And so in the midst of that kind of nostalgic, kind of, heyday of American society, A young William F. Buckley published a book in 1951.
0: Doctor, I'll tell you what. Hold that thought before we get to Buckley. It's a good place maybe for us to pause as we walk through that. And I'll take a quick break. When we come back, we can pick up on Buckley, and I'll also open the phones. If you want to join us, love to hear from you. Feel free to dial in. The number's 888-914-9149. We're speaking today with Dr. Susan Hansen, and always a fascinating conversation with her. We're taking a look back at the Cold War, you know, and not simply because the 1950s were fascinating, because also there was a great intellectual battle going on at the time. We'll talk a little bit about William F. Buckley sounding the alarm about American higher education in the 1950s. Did that in 1951. So what did he see? Was he right? We'll get into that more right after this. Stay with me.
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0: Hey, thanks for joining me. It's good to be here with you today, taking a look at a chapter in American history with Dr. Susan Hansen, Associate Professor of History at the University of Dallas, taking a look at the battle for the American mind, the Cold War, and, well, all that was raging in the 1950s. The Cold War it wasn't simply a contest between two superpowers. A lot of people sometimes think that two superpowers armed with nuclear weapons. It was. But I think it was also a battle between two radically different understandings of the human person and of freedom and of God and of society. So let's go back to 1951. There was a young 25-year-old William Buckley who just published a book arguing that while America was confronting communism overseas, it also needed to pay attention to an intellectual transformation taking place within inside its own university.

0: get your take on this. So bring us back. It's 1951. We're in this battle of ideologies. Walk us through it.
1: So I think, a lot of people think that American higher education has kind of taken a nosedive. You know, we've got riots on college campuses. We've got exposés on the kind of things that people are teaching in many of the history classes or the politics classes, the economics classes. And sometimes people associate this with, 2020 the outburst of riots then. Sometimes people will take it back, to the 1960s, maybe 1968, which was a kind of big year for riots on college campuses in the midst of the Vietnam War, anti-Vietnam War protests, anti-Western civilization protests, Jesse Jackson chanting, "Hey, hey, ho, ho, Western civ has got to go, get rid of all Western civilization classes." But I think that it's good to realize, right, that William F. Buckley was writing an expose of the way in which communism was getting a hold of college curriculum already in 1951. Right, in 1951, that's at the very beginning of the 1950s. Right, the 1950s that we look back at with sometimes so much nostalgia as the heyday of American life. Right, I was talking about Norman Rockwell paintings, and I hope that some of the listeners out there, at least some of the older listeners, are able, as they say nowadays, to pull up on your mental screen, right, to imagine those Norman Rockwell paintings of freedom from fear, freedom from want, freedom of religion, the four freedoms, we fought for in World War II, many of his charming, paintings of, lunch at the deli counter and, these kinds of things. But in the very midst of the 1950s, William F. Buckley, as you said, was sounding the alarm about an intellectual battle that was going on at home in the midst of our struggle against communism in far-flung places around the world. And that was in our academic institutions, in our universities, in our high schools, even in our elementary schools. So William F. Buckley had an interesting history, right? He came from a family that was a mixture of, old stock, Mayflower, descended from the Mayflower, white Anglo-Saxon Protestant, all of that side of the family had all, gone to Yale. But he was also half Irish American, half, from an immigrant Irish American family. He had the kind of Irish American good looks of the Kennedys. But he had gone to Yale and he had that Yale accent, right? Kind of very posh New England, East Coast Yale accent. And some of his charm really was that people were so surprised to see that voice with that accent coming out of this very Irish American, rugged good looks of the Irish American face. Later when he was on firing line after he had founded the National Review magazine. But when he had just graduated from Yale, when he was 25 years old, he published a book entitled God and Man at Yale. And the premise of that book is embedded in its very title, God and Man at Yale. And he was saying that both God and man have been kicked out of Yale, right? He talked about the fact that an education at Yale was no longer an education that would solidify someone's faith in God. Yale had been founded by our Puritan forebears as a Christian school. There had been mandatory chapel requirement. You had to be a Christian in order to matriculate at Yale in the early days. But all of that had gone by the wayside. And he sounded the alarm that God had been replaced in the curriculum of Yale by the religion of history, right? The religion of believing in historical progress, believing that we would be progressing through a series of socio and political upheavals to a kind of earthly utopia that would be created by the state, right? And so he really sounded the alarm that a new

0: religion had replaced Christianity at Yale. Yale had not become quote unquote secular, right? Yale had not, you know, just become no religion or a marketplace of religions. There was a religion at Yale, he said, when he was there in the late 1940s. But the religion was now this Hegelian or Marxist religion of progress through social revolution, through political revolution. God and man at Yale. He said man had also been kicked out of Yale, right? Human nature had been kicked out of Yale. Because instead of teaching moral philosophy, right, the old understanding of moral philosophy that was a combination of the wisdom of the ancients and the great books, wisdom, you know, from the classics, you know, the Greeks and the Romans, Plato and Aristotle, with the wisdom of Christianity with regard to man as made in the image and likeness of God. But moral philosophy classes at college, right, that had been required of everyone at Yale in its beginnings. Moral philosophy was a capstone class that everyone had to teach. And you would be reading, you know, Plato on the immortality of the soul. You would be reading Aristotle on the four virtues, prudence, justice, fortitude, and temperance. And William F. Buckley is doing an expose saying, those moral philosophy classes are long gone. And the territory in the curriculum that used to belong to moral philosophy had been chopped up and divided between the new social sciences, between political science, between psychology, sociology, economics. And they did not have an understanding of human nature that they inherited from the classics, that they inherited from Christianity. In fact, they didn't think there was such a thing as human nature. They didn't think that there was such a thing as human freedom. They thought that the human person is infinitely malleable by social forces, by environmental forces, by political and economic forces, right? And that the state can recreate human nature at will. Right? And this is long before, right, you know, the transhumanism, right, and right, the transgenderism of today. Right?
1: So was Buckley accusing Yale of Marxism, or was his argument broader than that?
0: It was broader than that, but the result and the upshot was that Marxism had definitely gotten hold of, he particularly held out the economics department for having become socialist, become collectivist, become riddled with Marxist ideas. But it was a broader argument that even sort of laying the groundwork for the Marxist takeover,
1: right,
0: that would become evident to people in the 1960s, that would become evident to people today, that even before that, there had been a laying of the groundwork with the secularization of Yale, the getting rid of its explicitly Christian character, and also with the discarding of the older understanding of theology and moral philosophy as being centerpieces of the curriculum, and replacing those with kind of distribution requirements in the social sciences. You know, instead of having to take moral philosophy, you just had to take a sociology class, mm-hmm, right?
1: Right?
0: Instead of taking theology, you had to take a history class, right? And sort of replacing, yeah, moral theology, moral philosophy with the social science requirements.
1: So the disappearance of Christianity from the university, yeah, was important to Buckley then.
0: Absolutely. Absolutely. He writes about this and he says, we owe it to the alumni. We owe it to the benefactors of the Ivy League schools, Harvard, Yale, Princeton, Columbia. He said, we're taking the alumni's money and we are destroying precisely what it is that they wanted us to pass on to their children and to their children's children, you know, which was the Christian faith, which was the Christian understanding of the human person and human freedom. But that's not what's being passed on anymore. So it's a very wide ranging expose of not just Yale, but all of the Ivies, Harvard, Yale, Princeton, Columbia. And it's showing that there's a deep intellectual groundwork underneath the Marxist takeover of American academia.
1: My guest today, Dr. Susan Hansen. I'm going to take a few calls for her. If you want to join us, 888-914-9149. I'll go to the calls in a minute. Just one follow-up to this, too, as we walk through, you know, Buckley's view of the universities. Did he believe education could never really be value neutral? Was that one of the most central insights of God and man at Yale? I mean, how did
0: he
1: view
0: that? Right. I think that he's particularly clear on the fact that schools are the creation of a particular community. You know, whether that's the community of the church, community of families, or a community living in a particular nation. And so schools cannot be value neutral with regard to those communities and their values, their moral outlook, their worldview. Because schools are created by those communities, they can't be devoted to the undermining of those communities. Right? And so the idea that you would just have this objective moral neutrality, academic freedom, open to, you know, to all viewpoints. Right. He said, yes, but there are some values that are important to the sustaining of this community. Right? We have a responsibility to the parents and to the alumni, and to the benefactors of these schools, to give pride of place to the values that sustain moral community.
1: Yeah. Let me do this. I need to take a short pause, Doc. When we come back, let's pick it up, okay? We can talk a little bit more. If you want to join us, 888-914-9149. Did Marxist thought actually enter American higher education earlier than most Americans realize? And what are we seeing today? I think that's a very important question. Is it getting stronger? Is the voice becoming more prominent? If you teach at a university, I'd love to get your take. If you've been a student there, if you want to share your thoughts, your perspectives, or ask your questions, I'll open the phones. I have a final segment with Dr. Hansen. The number to get in, 888-914-9149. I'll be right back.
2: The only thing that doctors have to report are abortion pill cases, deaths. They don't have to report injuries. And so we don't even know how many women are being injured every year by these very, very strong chemical drugs.
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4: Hello, this is Bishop Terry LaValle of the Diocese of Ogdensburg. Let us pray. Remember, O most gracious Virgin Mary, that never was it known that anyone who fled to your protection, implored your help, or sought your intercession was left unaided. 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O Mother of the Word incarnate, despise not our petitions, but in your mercy, hear and answer them. Through Christ our Lord. Amen.
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1: Well, thank you for joining me. I am talking this afternoon with Dr. Susan Hansen, and we are taking a look at a chapter in American history where we saw a battle of ideologies. It was also the Cold War. We saw a transformation amongst our nation's university. At least William F. Buckley was quite prescient about what he saw. And we're diving into that and walking through it with Dr. Hansen, who's an associate professor of history at the University of Dallas. And doctor, let's do this. Before we continue our conversation, a lot to talk about where universities are today and really what we're seeing in America now. We'll take a few calls. A lot of people have been waiting to talk with you. 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
11: Hi, Drew. Hi, man, Dr. Hansen. You know, one thing, too, when we're talking about the Cold War, the problem with the era of Russia, it was atheistic communism. You can have communism, you know, communal places like, you know, priest or religious can live together and share. But here, you know, you remove God completely, which is demonic, and the state takes over and they're, you know, in charge of everything. Drew, I think you might like this, that during that time in the 50s, it might have been around 1954, it was the Knights of Columbus that said, no, we're not like Russia. They're proud that they got rid of God. We're going to add in the Pledge of Allegiance, one nation under God. And that's where that came from. Yep. The difference between us and freedom is that we have God. There, the state becomes God, and they determine who lives, who dies. Anybody that wants to go in this direction really doesn't know or understand the pathetic history of communism.
1: Amen to that, John. I'll let the doctor respond.
0: Thanks for mentioning that. I think whenever we think of the Eisenhower years, the 1950s Eisenhower years, we should think of front and center, putting the under God phrase into the pledge, into the American Pledge of Allegiance. And that under God phrase didn't come out of nowhere, right? Lincoln used it during the Gettysburg Address. Lincoln knew he got it from George Washington. George Washington used that phrase all the time as a reference to God's providential intervention in history. It's a sign of his Christian understanding of human history. The under God phrase put into the pledge in 1956, we're very proud of that at the University of Dallas. 1956 is also the year that the University of Dallas was founded, right? The same year that the under God phrase was put into the pledge. But you're absolutely right. You're absolutely right that atheistic communism, right, replaces God with the state. And it's the state who decides who lives or dies. It's the state who decides, you know, how your children are going to be raised or educated. A very good Polish anti-communist who lived under both the Nazis and the communists said that human nature itself is the enemy of communism. When they say they want to get rid of all private property, they mean also, you know, your private possessiveness over your children, your wife, your spouse, your home, right? Human nature itself, right, which has that intimate relation, those intimate relations, is an enemy of collectivization, of communization of everything, right? So thank you very much for bringing that to our attention.
1: Yeah, hey, John, great call. Charlie's in Philadelphia. He's 71. He remembers the 50s. Charlie, good afternoon.
12: Hi, how you doing? I was born in 55, and I went through the missile crisis and that stuff. And I remember one of the things Khrushchev, I remember what my teacher's talking about it. That Khrushchev said to Kennedy, America's not going to fall from outside aggression, but from inside decay, or something to that effect. Mm-hmm. But I remember a guy on his old newsreels, and I found out later, Senator McCarthy, and he was accusing the Ricardos and the Marx Brothers and the teachers union, all these. And they vilified him. They roasted that guy. He was demonic. You know what I mean? And looking back on that, I think the guy was pretty much on the ball with everything he said. You know what I mean?
0: Yes.
12: Which I'm going to have to Google it and see if I can find out and look at some of the old newsreels of him, because I was a little kid when I saw it. You know what I mean?
0: Yeah, I think that, thank you. That's actually a really wonderful idea. To, in some sense, make reparation for all of the vilification of Senator McCarthy by going back and watching some of those old newsreels in light of, right, the opening up of the KGB archives at the end of the Cold War, the Mitrokhin archive. You can read all the original KGB archive reports in The Sword and the Shield, which is an opening up of the Mitrokhin archive and the infiltration of the American State Department, American Hollywood, American media. And we now know that many of the things that Senator McCarthy was saying were true. And yet he continues, to be the boogeyman. He continues to be the bad guy in so many American history textbooks. That is a period of our history that we need to revisit in light of what we have discovered in the Soviet archives when they were opened up at the end of the Cold War. Thank you so much for that.
1: Richard in Bloomfield, New Jersey, thanks for calling. Good afternoon.
13: Yeah, hi. Listen, I was 16 in 1956. I remember the Hungarian Revolution alongside of the Suez Canal thing. But what I really wanted to speak about was McCarthy, and you just did that. But the term McCarthyism sticks to this day, and politicians use it against each other.
1: You do.
13: And I remember that we were, I think even Bishop Sheen was a friend of McCarthy. And certainly Bishop Sheen was an anti-communist. And so he has been, McCarthy, you just said it, he's been trashed to this day.
0: Yes.
13: And, the name McCarthy is used all the time by politicians. Even Republicans use it.
0: Mm-hmm.
13: I hope that someday they open the books, and like you were saying, a lot has been revealed by Khrushchev himself. And let's get this guy back where he belongs in history.
1: Yeah.
13: Because he is the most trashed. I mean, it's just pathetic what they've done to him. I mean, all my life I felt that way, because my mother was very pro McCarthy, and so was I, and I was only 16.
1: Hey,
13: and I did watch the hearings on television, the McCarthy hearings, where they made him look really bad.
1: Thanks for your call, Richard. Yeah, Dr. Lee, respond.
0: Yeah, thank you so much. I mean, You say you remember the Hungarian uprising and, of course, all of the Hungarian refugees fleeing from the Soviet crackdown on the uprising against the Soviet control of Hungary. And again, the University of Dallas was founded by a group of Hungarian Cistercians who had fled communism. And so we have kind of inscribed in our academic blood, right, in our whole tradition, this understanding of the threat that communism poses to the faith. And you mentioned, in one breath, Suez, Hungary, and McCarthyism. And there you have it, right?
1: Yep.
0: You have the Cold War in Europe with the struggle in Hungary, the Cold War all over the world, with Suez or Vietnam or Korea or Cuba, and then McCarthyism, the struggle with communism at home. And I'm going to be teaching a class in the spring. I have actually never taught a class solely devoted to the Cold War, but I'm going to be teaching one in the spring because I realize that so many college-age students just don't know the full magnitude of the Cold War, and that's how I'm going to divide up the course, Cold War in Europe, Cold War abroad, and Cold War at home in America.
1: Well,
0: so thank you very much for your memories.
1: Yeah, great call. Joyce is in Deerbrook, Wisconsin. Joyce, good afternoon.
14: Hi there.
1: Hey.
14: Drew and Dr. Hansen, I just finished reading the book The Devil in Bella Dodd by Dr. Paul Kinger.
1: Yep.
14: And she was quite instrumental in introducing communism into the educational system. So I was wondering if you knew or could comment on whether Mr. Buckley knew of her.
0: Yes, indeed. Because she converted to Catholicism under the influence of Fulton Sheen. And she was a New Yorker She had worked very openly to infiltrate the public school system and the teachers' union during the 1930s and 1940s. And then she had a conversion, and she spoke very clearly after that about the threat that communism posed within our education system. And William F. Buckley was definitely aware of her work, aware of her conversion. That's kind of, those are the early voices, right? McCarthy, Bella Dodd, William F. Buckley. These are the early voices that kind of show us that the rot has been going on for a long time. You know, so you could say something is rotten in the state of Denmark in American higher education for a lot longer than we have realized. A lot of Catholic schools held out for a lot longer. And so people who are in, you know, Catholic circles might not have, you know, fully been touched by this as early as the 1950s. Mm-hmm. But the underpinnings were already there, you know, and especially in the creation of PhD programs, where you couldn't even get a PhD unless you agreed with these people, right? You couldn't, you know, you couldn't pass your classes, you couldn't, you know, finish your dissertation, which is why a lot of early faculty at the University of Dallas came from Yale, came from Columbia, came from the University of Chicago, where they were fleeing departments that had been taken over by Marxists. And Benedict XVI talks about this in his memoirs as well, of the takeover of the universities that he was teaching at, the takeover even of their theology departments by Marxists. He describes the situation, I don't know if it was at the University of Regensburg or another university he was teaching at, and he said it was a small cadre of operatives, right? It wasn't the whole student body by any means, it wasn't the whole faculty, but it was just, you know, particular people who were ideologues and who were determined, right, to overturn the whole curriculum, you know, to get rid of the moral philosophy classes, to get rid of the theology classes, or worse, as he says, to keep the theology classes there, but to subvert them into teaching Marxism, uh-huh. right? To use theology itself, as he says, to use Christian hope, but to pervert it into a hope in the revolution and the creation of a utopian society by the state, right? And he says it was really diabolical to see what they were doing to theology departments, uh-huh. right, at Catholic and Protestant universities. So he speaks very clearly of this in his memoirs.
1: Time is ticking. Let me sneak one last call in. This comes from Temecula, California. Mark, good afternoon.
15: Hello. Yeah, I just want to quickly say, I think there's a big danger in just trying to distinguish between so-called communism and atheistic communism, because ultimately, like a previous caller was saying something about communal yes. type things and comparing it to priesthood, that's not realistic. Yeah, by definition, I guess they might define communism as communal, but it in the governmental sense, China, Russia, you know, don't you dare. China allows churches, but if they deviate from what the state says you can do, you're in big trouble. I mean, they still put priests and pastors in prison. So, yeah, communism is communism. The state must take over control of the church. Otherwise, the church interferes with the idea that the church says, you know, there's a God. Communism doesn't allow for a God.
1: Mark, thanks. I'm going to give you the final thought, Doctor. You've got about a minute left.
0: Okay. I agree with you. I agree with you. Good eye, or I should say good ear. You're a good listener, right? Communism is not simply communalism, right? It's not simply, you know, kind of living together and sharing together. It really is a destruction of human nature. In order to have families, we need to be able to support those families. In order to raise children, to bring children into the world, right? The church has never been opposed, right, to the ownership of property, because we need it. We're body soul creatures, right? And so we need to be able to support ourselves and our families. So thank you very much,
1: Doctor. Thank you very much for being here. We'll catch up again. Okay, we'll continue our conversation. Look forward to the next time. Okay.
0: Thank you.
1: I'm Drew Mariani. Out of time for the day. Thank you. for allowing me to be part of your afternoon. Stay tuned. Marriage Unhindered's coming up. Father Rocky will lead you in the rosary tonight. And we'll talk again soon.
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18: With your first look at news from the Vatican and around the world, I'm Mary Graham with your Catholic News Week in Review. An aborted baby from New Mexico has won a wrongful death lawsuit against an abortionist. The estate of a child killed in utero during the third trimester collected $200,000 under New Mexico's wrongful death law. The case, Wobbington versus Boyd, described the newborn baby as a person who was entitled to equal protection under the law. The baby's mother had been under the influence of meth when she went to an abortion clinic in 2020 and was thus unable to give valid informed consent, but the abortion was provided anyway. The lawsuit said the abortionist also failed to inform her of support available to her or refer her to the New Mexico Children, Youth, and Families Department. The attorney told Live Action News that the case was the first time an abortionist was ever sued for the wrongful death of a baby. Continuing his catechesis on the Second Vatican Council this week, Pope Leo focused on the question, what is the church to do in the world?
19: He said that the church is not meant to stand apart from the world. It's not meant to look at it from a distance. But his words were that the church is grafted into the world, sharing in both its beauty, but also its fragility.
18: 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During the annual Red Mass, lawmakers and those in the legal profession were reminded that the law should be practiced with caritas, Latin for charity. Archbishop Timothy Broglio of the U.S. Archdiocese of the Military Services gave the homily at the 74th annual Red Mass, celebrated on October 4th at the Cathedral of St. Matthew the Apostle in Washington. The Mass is offered each year to invoke God's blessings on those responsible for the administration of justice, as well as on all public officials. Keeping you connected with the church and the world 24 hours a day. I'm Mary Graham for listener-supported Relevant Radio.
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24: 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Welcome to Marriage Unhindered with Doug Hinderer. Relationship problems? No problem. 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Need a second opinion? That's 888-914-9149. 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
1: All right, here we go. Welcome to the show. Welcome to Wednesday. Right, Wednesday, Jim? Yeah, all day today. Monica will be here tomorrow for those of you who are interested in that. Today, we're going to wade into the muck and the mire of pornography. It's a plague. It's the plague and scourge of our day, in my opinion. And I'm going to share some dire statistics with you here in a minute. And odds are you know someone with a serious problem or you have a serious problem. And this show, we're going to learn how to begin the path of healing or what you can do to help a loved one who is struggling with this addiction. Right, I'm going to be joined by Steve O'Connor, who is the founder of Catholics Fight Porn. I think you're going to find our conversation quite interesting and quite possibly personally meaningful as well. So before we get to that, please be apprised the content of today's show is solely for educational purposes, not a replacement for mental health diagnosis or treatment. Calling into the show does not establish a therapist-patient relationship with me. But our show, of course, is under the protection of our Blessed Mother, Undoer of Knots. It's under that title that she protects marriages. And so we ask her to protect this show as well. Please join me in the name of the Father, and of the Son, and of the Holy Spirit. Blessed Mother, take into your hands the knots that affect married couples, and with your long fingers of love and grace, undo these knots for the glory of God. Visit married couples with your grace, renew their sacramental covenant, increase God's love in them, and strengthen their bond of peace so that with their children, they may always rejoice in the gift of your blessing. Amen. All right, so let me give you a couple of statistics here. Fasten your seatbelt. 44% of American men and 11% of women report viewing pornography in the previous month. Among adults under the age of 40, 16% of the men, 7% of the women report daily pornography use. So women are catching up, right? In that statistic, there are almost half as many women as men involved in daily use, right? About one in five couples say pornography has caused conflict in their relationship, in their marriage. And about one in five married and dating men feel they are unable to stop using pornography. I've worked with couples whose marriages have ended in divorce because, at least in the cases I've worked with, it was the husband who was unable to stop. Okay. A national couples and pornography survey based in the United States in 2020, and I think things are a lot, have gotten progressively worse since then. 33% of married men report weekly or daily pornography use, and about 6% of women. All right. More statistics. Beginning pornography use is associated with roughly double the probability of divorce. That comes from a longitudinal study of over 2,000 American men. Another national longitudinal study found that pornography users were more than twice as likely to experience marital separation. In a study of more than 20,000 ever married Americans, pornography viewers were about 12% less likely to report that they are happily married, 25% more likely to have been divorced, and 10% more likely to report an extramarital affair. Okay. Pornography use is associated with lower relationship satisfaction, lower stability, poor communication, greater relational aggression, just to name a few things. All right, so there we go. This thing is it's devastating lives, people, marriages, relationships, and might I just add souls, right? I think it's the number one way, in my opinion, that Satan is dragging souls down into hell. So we've got to get a handle on this thing. We've got to fight it. It's a war that's going on. I think it's Satan's most prolific tool that he uses right now, and so we need to figure out how to go about this. So Steve O'Connor has got an answer, and I think you'll be interested to hear about him and what he's doing. He is a pastoral sex addiction professional and the founder of Catholics Fight Porn, which is a coaching ministry that helps Catholic men break free from problematic sexual behavior and rebuild their marriages. Steve, welcome to the show.
2: Doug, thank you for having me. It's an honor, and thanks for doing this show and providing a lot of hope for couples and marriages out there.
1: Yeah.
2: And thanks for going through some of the stats and painting the picture, especially the one on divorce. You know, it's a huge issue. Issue in marriages.
1: It is. I tell the story. I was working with this one couple. He just couldn't quit. You know what? And he was a good guy. I mean, he'd go to confession four times in a week. You know, I mean, he would fail. He'd go to confession next day and he'd be good for a few days and he'd fail again, you know, and his wife just simply couldn't tolerate it. So she divorced him. And I had a session with him. It was during COVID, a video session, the afternoon that his divorce was finalized. And like 2 in the afternoon, I logged on, his eyes were red. They were bloodshot. He'd been crying. And he said, my life ended today. He said, I lost my wife. I lost my son. He said, I've lost everything that meant anything to me in the world. And he said, I came home from divorce court and I was so low. I was so depressed. He said, the first thing I did was fire up my computer and go to my favorite porn star. So even on the lowest day in his life, he couldn't say no to that temptation. And that's how powerful this thing can be to some people. And I'm sure you've got similar stories. But all right, so let's get into it, my friend. Let's roll up our shirt sleeves and start. Talk to me about how you got into this work. What's your story?
2: Yeah, so, you know, I got exposed when I was in fifth grade, you know, with a friend had a magazine and, you know, it sparked curiosity. I think something in me knew it was wrong, but, you know, 10 years old is also very curious and excitable. Sure. And then, you know, friends would be having it, looking at it. And so it just became kind of a social thing as well, which is probably different than nowadays where it's just right there, a click or two away on the smartphone.
1: Mm-hmm.
2: But it did progress, get worse. And, you know, I got back into my faith at 19 and my brother helped me, you know, get back into the faith, helped me, you know, took me to some talks and, you know, realized, okay, this is wrong, sinful, against church teaching. And that was great to know that. The problem was I didn't know what to do about it.
1: Yeah.
2: So fast forward to when I meet the woman that I would marry.
1: Hmm.
2: And she said, you know, you've got to get a handle on this. You know, I do not want pornography devastating our marriage.
1: So let's pause right there for a minute, right? So you're dating this girl, but how did she learn about your pornography use? Did you just come out and tell her or did she see it on your computer? How'd that happen?
2: Yeah, good question. I mustered up the courage to be honest and I did disclose it to her.
1: Okay.
2: And she said, okay, great. You know, let me know when it happens. And so I did. I followed through. The problem was it was very hurtful to her. And so then I'm like, I had no solution. So I'm thinking, well, now I can't tell her. Now I have to hide it. And I'm lying through omission.
1: And how long ago was this? And what year would this have been, Steve?
2: This was 2010.
1: 2010. All right. Okay. Yeah.
2: Okay. So it hit a point. She, you know, one night she said, we need to talk because she heard a therapist give a speech about a talk like this, the harmful effects within the marriage and with pornography. And that's when she said, look, are you still struggling? And by God's grace, I was honest. I said, yes. And she's like, well, you got to get help or, you know, this isn't going to be looking too good. And so I called the therapist the next day and then he said, all right, we got some work to do. But before you come back, I want you to go to a 12-step meeting. And so I did that. And
1: so
2: it
1: a 12-step meeting for sex addiction or for alcohol addiction, but for sex, specifically for sex addiction or pornography addiction.
2: Yeah, okay, right. Great, yep. So great, for this issue with lust. And yep. So I went there. It was scary. You know, people were smiling, having a good time. I was very confused. You know, I said, this is serious.
1: And these boys can't be fighting the same fight I'm fighting, right?
2: Right. I must be in the wrong place.
1: Yeah,
2: and,
1: right. Yeah.
2: Yeah. Then you start thinking, well, I'm not doing this. I'm not doing that. Do I even belong here?
1: Mm-hmm.
2: But, you know, what I've learned is that deep down and on the inside, you know, it's like our insides never matched what we saw on the outsides of others. It's like we have this common problem and there's a solution and that solution is, you know, connection, being in group, being around others, getting hope and the witness that others who are a few steps ahead of you provide and doing some work, you know. So I worked the 12 steps and so it allowed me, by going to a recovery meeting, I finally had the solution to stay stopped. And it was such a breath of fresh air and God's grace, you know, because I didn't know what the solution was. I was going to daily mass, praying a daily rosary,
1: Yeah.
2: Why is this not enough? What's wrong with me? So the shame is through the roof.
1: Yeah.
2: And you just start doubting God a little bit. Like, well, where are you, Lord?
1: Yeah, that's one of the things I think about pornography that makes it difficult is it's also got a lot of shame attached to it because we know intrinsically it's wrong. Even if you don't have good formation. But if you have good formation, then you know it's sinful. You know it's seriously sinful. And so, of course, there's always a lot of shame attached to sin. And so it's not the kind of thing, it's hard to talk about it, right? I mean, if you're addicted to cigarettes, well, it's like everybody knows that, right? You can talk about it. Like, okay. But this is something, especially now with the internet, it's done in the privacy of your own home, behind a closed door, and nobody knows what's going on. And it's just, it's hard to go get help. 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I'm your host, Doug Hinder, licensed marriage and family therapist, 888-914-9149. 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All right, so Steve, all right, so you found the 12-step program, and that was the tool, right? That was like, that gave you the tool to actually do the work you needed to do to conquer the addiction.
2: Yes, yep.
1: That's great. All right. So with that, then, this wonderful woman who gets a lot of kudos for staying with you, because at this point, a lot of women just walk away. Because women don't get it. They see it differently than men do, and they don't. A lot of times, they don't understand it. And what a courageous woman here you're dating, who said, "Okay, man, let's work on this thing and let's fix it and put the pressure on you to do it." And she stayed with you through it all. Yeah.
2: Well, to that point, Doug, the therapist she was speaking with advised her to break up with me.
1: Oh, wow.
2: And I can't even imagine because she's, you know, the greatest person I know. And I'm like, oh, wow, my life would be drastically different. We wouldn't have the beautiful daughter we have.
1: Yeah.
2: And by God's grace, she saw something in me. I don't know what it was.
1: she saw redeemable. Yeah,
2: she saw something in me. And she said, you know, the seriousness and the weight of it hit her. She did believe in me. And all that being said is I did the work.
1: Yeah.
2: You know, I showed up to the meetings. I kept seeing my therapist. I worked the steps. I got a sponsor. I started making phone calls every day. I locked down my phone. I took the internet off my phone for 4 years.
1: Oh, wow.
2: And
1: yeah.
2: My brain rewired in that time, you know?
1: Yeah.
2: So,
1: guys
2: do have to do the work along with the grace that's provided.
1: My hunch is that as you were having more success in not falling into that pit, she saw your demeanor change. My hunch is she saw you becoming lighter and easier and friendlier and happier and, you know, not carrying around, you know, this dark weight on your shoulders all the time, which probably endeared her to you all the more.
2: I think she did. Yeah. I think that had to be a natural effect. The other thing was I told you that I was lying to her through omission and hiding.
1: Yeah.
2: Well, when I got into recovery, that wasn't an option anymore if I was going to work a good program. And so I'm talking to the old timers, hey, what do you guys do? And they say, well, if I slip up, I tell my wife. And I'm like, okay, well, we weren't married then, but I thought, okay, that's a good rule. And so a few times I had to tell her. And once again, it was extremely difficult, extremely painful, which in my opinion is a good thing because it strengthened the resolve to double down and triple down because I did not want to hurt her anymore.
1: Yeah, for sure. So there's this added motivation. It's not, I just want to quit because of me, but I want to quit because I don't want to hurt the person that I love so much in this world.
2: I couldn't lose her. Could not lose her.
1: Beautiful. So talk about, but your story is typical in that often in the 12-step programs, whether it's a porn thing, an alcohol thing, a drug thing, whatever, there's a relapse. It's not just like, hey, I showed up for my first meeting and it's all, you know, it's all downhill. there's oftentimes a lot of progress, and then there's a fall, and then you get back up on a horse. Is that kind of the normal pattern?
2: It is, yeah. I've known a few people that got clean from the day they started, but sometimes that's because they came in, you know, fresh off an arrest or fresh off of a deep discovery where the wife discovered the behavior. You know, so sometimes it shakes them such to the core. But relapse is pretty normal. And, you know, there's a phrase, don't ever let a relapse go to waste.
1: Yeah,
2: meaning
1: okay.
2: We need to learn from it. We need to learn from it, you know, because they say relapse is a process. It's not just a one-time event. Something led up to that where you loosened up on that program, on your daily work, on your commitment. And so examining what happened and what do I need to do so that by God's grace, this doesn't happen again anytime soon.
1: Yeah. And I think the lesson here for the spouse, whether it's the wife or a husband whose wife is struggling with this or the girlfriend, is don't give up on your loved one just because there's a relapse. Because it doesn't mean they're not trying, doesn't mean they're not committed. It just means they're not perfect, right? We're still flawed. We've got original sin. We've got the concupiscence of the eyes and the flesh. And don't give up just because there's a relapse.
2: I'm glad you said that, Doug. And, you know, you were reading some of the stats in the beginning, and there's a stat that I like that says 84% of users say they have no one in their life to help them avoid pornography.
1: Okay,
2: 84%.
1: That's
2: 8.5
1: tough.
2: Out of 10 guys.
1: Man.
2: Because it's shameful.
1: Sure.
2: No one talks about it. You keep it hidden.
1: Yeah.
2: And so, again, and this starts long before a dating relationship. And so it's very often a coping mechanism, a solution to boredom, exhaustion, stress, loneliness, anger, resentment. And so when you can get some better tools and skills and resources, you don't have to resort to this anymore.
1: Yeah. I think the porn addiction is in my opinion, and it's just my personal opinion, but a little more complicated than like an alcohol addiction. Because with porn, I mean, we as men and as women, but I mean, we're hardwired to appreciate the body of the opposite sex. Mm-hmm. And we are attracted to that because in marriage, it's that attraction that's then going to allow the two to unite and become one flesh and to bring new life into the world. So we've got this natural attraction to it, which is good and holy, but then Satan gets in and now it becomes a sinful thing. So it's a little more complicated than just, well, you know, I started drinking a few beers and all of a sudden, you know, a few years down the road, I lost control of it. It's a little bit different. And I think too, and we haven't talked about it, we need to take a break and we'll come back to it. But a lot of times I think men make the mistake of saying, well, once I'm married, I'll have the real thing, right? Mm-hmm. And I won't need the pornography. And they find that that is really a lie that they tell themselves. So I want to dive into that a little bit when we come back from the break. You're listening to Marriage Unhindered. I'm your host, Doug Hindert, licensed marriage and family therapist, having a wonderful conversation with Steve O'Connor, the founder of Catholics Fight Porn, talking about the scourge of pornography, the 12-step program, and how helpful that is for overcoming this addiction. We've got a lot more to talk about when we come back from the break. Don't go away. We'll be right back.

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2: All right, welcome back. 888-914-9149. Talking with Steve O'Connor, founder of Catholics Fight Porn, and I want to talk a little bit about the healing and how a lot of this is tied to childhood trauma at times. You know, things that have happened in childhood, and you got to do this inner work too to figure out what's going on, what the motivation is. We're going to talk about that. We'll talk about betrayal trauma, what the effect this has on wives. Before we do that, Steve, we've got a caller from Florida. We have Mary down there. Let's see what we could do to help Mary. Hello, Mary. Thanks for calling into the show.
6: Hey, Doug. Good to talk to you, and Stephen as well.
2: Thank you. What's your situation?
6: So I just have a question for Steve. I know you mentioned, I tuned in a little late, but you were saying how you were going through the 12-step program while you were dating your now wife. Is that correct?
2: Yeah, that's right.
7: Yes.
6: Okay, so, and then you said to help with that, you basically confided in her when there was a slip-up. So my question is this. What did your, at the time, girlfriend do to help support you? Did you guys have to adjust, like, anything in your relationship, or like, how are the ways that she responded that helped you remain encouraged but also helped strengthen your fortitude?
2: Yeah, great question. Yeah. Steve.
7: Yeah. Thank you, Mary. Yeah, she was incredibly supportive. Again, hurt, but supportive. And again, part of being in a program and being in a group and working with others is when I did get the truth out, I also told her why I believed it happened and then what my plan was. So, hey, here's what I'm going to do about it. So let's see how it goes. And by God's grace, more and more time would elapse. So, you know, it was 3 months, then it was like 8 months, and then 10 months. And then, I mean, now it's over 13 years, but it more time. So she was able to see the progress. So she encouraged me to stay honest. And she's a very honest person, so honest that it's scary that I have to be honest with her and keep up. And I had to root out that dishonesty in my life. And, you know, along with that was I was, like I said, blocking down my phone, going to more meetings, extra meetings, more phone calls. But, I mean, to this day, she's a tremendous support. So now, you know, just with the different stressors in life, she's still supporting me, you know, emotional regulation, and we have great communication, and she helps.

0: much more painful, because I work with so many guys and couples and within the marriages, and it's very hard within the marriage, because now these vows, you know, become tainted and whatnot. Mm. And everything gets compounded. So, yeah. but just the ways you can support someone you love struggling is make sure that they go get help. I mean, that was the greatest thing that she did for me, was like, you got to get help. So go see a therapist, a coach, definitely get in a recovery group. I've got recovery groups at Catholics Fight Porn. There's 12-step recovery groups that are free. So there's a lot of resources now. Yeah. And it's also okay to hold them to a high standard, and because I know it's possible. And I've helped a lot of people break free and stay free. And again, by God's grace, it's my story too.
1: Mary, what other questions do you have?
2: Well, that's a lot to think about. Thank you. I guess the follow-up would be, you know, where's the line between holding, you know, your loved one to a high standard and, like, not discouraging them? Like, I don't think it's honest to ask for perfection. Obviously, that's what we want, like, and that's what your loved one probably wants as well. But where's the line between, like, really, really tough love and, like, this is going to discourage my loved one?
0: Yeah, I mean, you know, a lot of guys are going to struggle with shame, of course. So, you know, sometimes, you know, the wives that are hurt and betrayed, they get into name calling and, you know, things like that are not going to help. So she needs good boundaries. Very often she'll develop a safety plan. I encourage her to get support and be working with someone. And there's groups for the women that are affected as well. So she, or, you know, if it's your situation, you can have boundaries. And then you're working on what is that line where you want to hold him to the high standard. You don't want to discourage him, but he should be able to develop, as he gets help, he should be able to develop a recovery plan and run that past you and both of the supports. Here's what I'm going to do, you know?
1: As a therapist, the thing I would say is, I think it's absolutely okay and even perhaps desirable to be angry about the behavior, but mm-hmm. still make sure that the young man knows he's a good guy. And this doesn't make him a bad human being. What he did was wrong, and I'm not happy about that. But you are still a good human being. You are still lovable. You still have dignity, even though you've had this fall or you've got this struggle you're dealing with. So to make the distinction between the behavior and the value of the person. Does that make sense, Mary?
2: Yeah, that's great insight. Definitely, like, emphasizing their dignity, because, like Steve was saying, I see a common thread of just shame overwhelming the situation. So I like what both of you said. So thank you so much.
1: You're welcome.
2: Thank you for talking about this.
1: You're
2: amazing.
1: Welcome. Good. Thank you so much for calling in. And I think, yeah, Steve, I mean, I think that the shame is a really important thing. The shame means I don't want to keep doing this, right? I know this is wrong and I want to stop. If mm-hmm. you're participating in this and you have no shame, well, then you're not going to be motivated to quit because you're not seeing anything wrong with it, right? So the shame is your friend, I think. Yeah. So I have one
0: question. And there's healthy shame and toxic shame, right?
1: Sure.
0: Like, healthy shame is going to encourage us to better behavior. Yeah. Into changing our ways and making that return to the Lord, whereas toxic shame is the voice of the accuser that says, you're bad, you're worthless, you're never going to figure this out, why even bother?
1: Yeah. So
0: we got to get out of that.
1: Yeah, for sure. So something Mary said triggered a question in my mind, and I'd like to hear your thoughts on it. You know, when you're dating, you know, especially when you really have started, the relationship has started to deepen, you know, there's this tendency to kind of fool around a little bit. You know, you start making out, you start kissing, you start necking, and things mm-hmm. progress, right? And of course, if you're trying to live chastity, You know, you're going to have some boundaries there. We can say, well, we're not going any further than this, right?

0: You're going to really try to control mm-hmm. that. But if mm-hmm. but typically, right, you're going to be kissing and smooching, and then all of a sudden you're going to say, okay, we stop here. Does that, is that a problem for a young man struggling with pornography? Is he more likely to go home and act out in a case like that? And do they need to draw these boundaries even sooner in terms of where they put the brakes on, in terms of, you know, stuff that dating couples do, right?
1: Mm-hmm.
0: What's your thought on that?
1: It's a great question, Doug. Yeah, that was another thing when I was dating, my wife, we were very good about, you know, having good boundaries, being chaste, you know, nothing more than kissing and not these elaborate ones either, you know,
0: okay,
1: just,
0: yeah, right.
1: And so the couple should figure out what are our boundaries, what are our values. But the guy needs to be honest that if it's arousing more in him that makes him want to, you know, sure. go home and continue this pleasure, then that's a problem.
0: Yeah.
1: And you might not do any kissing, right? It might just be maybe some cuddling or holding hands or whatnot. But the younger guys I work with, Doug, might be necking. I don't know if they've heard of that one. So.
0: Yeah, right. Yeah. Well, as older guys, that's what we used to call it for sure back in my day. So anyway, yeah. All right. So, but I think again, the girlfriend, the wife's participation in the process, in the healing, in the fight, in the struggle is really, really important, that kind of support for the young man. So we got just a few minutes before we take another break, but let's talk about betrayal trauma. What is that? What does that term mean, Steve?
1: Yeah, so if we look at the word trauma, I kind of like Dr. Bob Schutz's definition for trauma, which is any event or habitual condition that disrupts our sense of security and impedes our healthy development. And so very often, every once in a while, the husband is just burdened by the guilt and he'll come clean because he just can't live with it anymore. And that is devastating. But very often, many wives, and again, this does happen in reverse too, husbands catch their wives increasingly, unfortunately. But, you know, with who I work with, so many wives discover they catch their husband using. And so it's devastating. It shatters their whole world.
0: Mm-hmm.
1: She's questioning everything. Am I not enough? Do you not care about me? Mm-hmm. She's very often suffering alone. And then when we talk about trauma, her responses that come out, they're natural responses. She's going to be angry. You mentioned that, Doug. You can be angry with the behavior. And that's what it is. She's hypervigilant. She might not be able to sleep.
0: Yeah.
1: And then that affects the family. I mean, addiction affects the family, has a major impact. The kids, they overhear conversations, right? And I know sounds like we might need to break soon, but I also work with a lot of families where the wife is pregnant, you know, maybe.
0: Oh. That's a whole nother
1: That's a time
0: feature.
1: Where
0: yeah.
1: there's... They're supposed to be calm and peaceful in those times. And
0: you might
1: be 8 months pregnant and you catch your husband with this. And that has an impact now on
0: Huge.
1: The baby in the womb.
0: Well, that's right.
1: You know? So,
0: well, at a time when a woman obviously isn't feeling attractive, right? Because she's, you
1: exactly.
0: know, right. That the hourglass figure is gone, right? Because this baby is there. And this is a time where a woman needs a lot of support, love, affection, mm-hmm. and kindness from the husband, and all of a sudden mm-hmm. she finds out, oh, he's getting satisfied somewhere else. And I can see how that could be unbelievably traumatizing for the young wife, right?
1: So it's her nervous system is all out of whack, totally dysregulated.
0: Yeah.
1: Now the hope and the good news is that he can be an agent for healing. He can literally help her heal by getting sober, by getting help, by staying clean and pure and helping and sacrificing. So, there's a lot there.
0: There's a lot, and it's a real problem that is affecting an awful lot of couples. So, all right, yeah, Steve, we've got to take another break. Come back. I want to talk about the work you're doing here at Catholics Fight Porn on your website, the resources that are available, how people can get connected with all that, and then maybe talk a little bit about the struggle that women have, and do you have resources to help women as well who find themselves going down the same rabbit hole, which I've worked with couples, of course, not as many, but where the wife has gotten addicted to this thing, and increasingly that's happening. So we'll kind of dive into that too when we come back. You're listening to Marriage Unhindered. I'm your host, Doug Hinder, licensed marriage and family therapist, having a wonderful conversation with Steve O'Connor, the founder of Catholics Fight Porn, about the plague of pornography and how to overcome it, how to fight it, and how to heal from it. It's an important conversation that touches an awful lot of lives. If you are touched by this, either personally or a loved one who is struggling, you'll want to hang around for the rest of the show. Maybe give us a call, talk about your situation, see what advice Steve has for you. 888-914-9149. Don't go away. We'll be right back.
2: We've seen several social media posts like this where the young women are having their abortions at home because they're doing the abortion pill and they're seeing the baby, or they're seeing parts of the baby at home, and they're shocked and they're devastated.
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1: Hey, listen, the National Shrine of Our Lady of Champion is the only church-approved Marian apparition site in the United States. And this Friday, that's just in a couple of days, we will mark the anniversary of those apparitions. 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We're talking about the scourge of pornography with a guy who is out here to change that, to provide tools and resources for men and women who are struggling with this, Catholic men and women, Steve O'Connor. And he founded a place called Catholics Fight Porn. We need to learn more about the work that Steve is doing and how he's helping people turn their lives around. So, Steve, tell me more about Catholics Fight Porn. What is it? How's it set up? What resources do you have? Give me the skinny on that.
2: Sure. So, we have groups for men, these freedom groups. And we also have some little bit where you go a little bit deeper, groups to go deeper as well. Offer a text message and then a daily email. And if anyone listening needs support for betrayal trauma, feel free to email me. I'm steve@catholicsfightporn.com. And I'll be happy to send you a list.
1: There you go. All right. So the groups you have, these are 12-step groups?
2: So they're not 12-step groups. Okay. What I've done is blended the richness of our faith, so the saints, the catechism, scripture, mm-hmm. all with 12-step recovery principles and the other principles that are out there in the field. And so I bring it all together. But these groups are so powerful, so impactful, because they learn from one another. And
1: sure,
2: then they
1: sure.
2: can build that confidence, because again, the shame is so high. They can build confidence like, hey, there's hope.
1: Yeah.
2: There's other guys. We got a guy 6 years sober and
1: Beautiful.
2: Other guys with multiple years sober in the group and living that holy purity. So,
1: and these are virtual groups? These are virtual groups? You log on?
2: They are, yes. Yeah. Yes. Okay. All virtual. Correct.
1: Okay, that's great. All right, so if I've got a computer, I can log on and I can be part of the group. And is there a limit?
2: Exactly.
1: Can I only participate in one group a day, or how does that work?
2: No, you can join. Right now we have two of the Finally Free groups, so you can join either group, and one's at night, one's during lunchtime, so depending on your schedule. Hopefully one of those fits, and we'll have more groups launching in the future as well.
1: Okay, good. And then the couples work. Tell me about that.
2: Yeah, so I was trained by Carol Jurgensen Sheets, and she wrote this great empathy workbook called Help Her Heal and Help Them Heal. And so it's really allowing, again, if it's the husband, allowing him to see that, like you said, Doug, he's not bad. It's mm-hmm. just that mm-hmm. his behavior has so deeply wounded his wife and the family that he starts to learn how to talk about this impact that it's had on her. And so that's very important. And the other thing too with couples is I work with betrayal trauma specialists, and we also, part of it is you need the truth.
1: Mm-hmm.
2: Right? Because again, a lot of guys are going to not share everything or leave details out.
1: Sure.
2: So I also help with a safe, supportive process where we can just get the behavior out in one, safe, structured setting.
1: Yeah.
2: And then you can build upon the truth. If you without the truth, you can't have intimacy or vulnerability, you know?
1: You got to have it. But is part of the motivation for why a man would not tell the truth a desire to protect his wife from the truth? Or is it shame-based? I mean, why would... And I imagine there's a lot of different motivations, but is there this desire that if she knew the truth, she'd really be hurt, and I love her, I don't want to hurt her, and this really has got nothing to do with her at all, but so there's this kind of like, I'm lying to protect her?
2: I'm sure. And sometimes that's, you know, the deepest thing is probably that he thinks, if she finds out, she's going to leave me.
1: Yeah.
2: You know?
1: Yeah.
2: She's going to leave me. I'm going to be abandoned, rejected, divorced, separated. And again, when you don't have the skills or the resources, the guy's not thinking there's a whole lot of hope to begin with, you know? So,
1: yeah.
2: So him right. working solid recovery along with her getting help, there is a process for healing. Again, it requires him doing the work, him being honest. All of it requires a certain level of humility.
1: Mm-hmm.
2: And they got to break through denial and not minimize, not shift the blame or gaslight, you know, because it's not her fault what he did.
1: Well, that's good. Let's talk about that for a minute, because you alluded to it earlier in the show that sometimes the woman goes through a process where she wonders, am I not enough? Is there something wrong with me, right? The wife.
2: Mm-hmm.
1: I'm not quite sure how to say it, but in my mind, this doesn't have anything to do with the wife at all or the girlfriend. Would you agree with that?
2: Mm-hmm. Yes. And as you get married, you can blame your wife, like, oh, you know, she's not in the mood. Well, now I feel rejected. But that rejection, once again, very often traces back to a childhood wound, you know, where rejection's hard to deal with, right? Because that makes us feel like, well, I'm not good enough. I am not desirable. What's wrong with me? How come she doesn't want to be with me tonight?
1: Mm-hmm.
2: And so then they're, you know, we're off, you know, doing our thing to get that need, get the fix met.
1: Yeah.
2: It's not a need.
1: To get the dopamine rush though, but
2: dopamine, yep. And so again, she's then feeling, but then she feels rejected and am I not, why, you know? And again, a lot of this takes sacrifice and Jesus is our perfect example of sacrifice, you know?
1: Mm-hmm.
2: If she's not in the mood, that doesn't mean that I go act out.
1: Yeah. And it doesn't mean I'm not loved, and it doesn't mean she doesn't love me, et cetera. So you talk about that inner, the guy's got to do the inner work. Now, is normally, and a lot of times when I work with folks with addictions, I talk about in terms of you got a hole somewhere in your soul and you're trying to fill it with the alcohol or the heroin or the whatever, the eating, the binging, whatever it is, right? You've got a hole, and this is the way you're trying to fill that hole. Does that analogy apply to pornography as well?
2: I think it does 100%, and I've heard it described as the God-shaped hole, you know, and really as a result of original sin, that when Adam and Eve disobeyed God, what did they do? They hid, and they were ashamed, right?
1: Yeah.
2: Before, they were naked and unashamed, and now they're covering themselves, you know?
1: Right.
2: But God didn't leave them in that, right? He made them a garment and clothed them, and he takes care of us, but It is a hole, you know, what is lacking? What is it trying to fill? And so very often a guy can look at his triggers. Am I bored, lonely, angry, tired, stressed, sad, you know, you name it, and fill the hole with something healthy and productive.
1: Yeah.
2: That's the trick. And again, one of the big things is connection. There's a great quote. I don't know if you've heard it, Doug. Johann Hari said that the opposite of addiction is not sobriety, that the opposite of addiction is connection. Because when we are well connected with others, that means we're well connected with ourselves, we're well connected with God.
1: Interesting.
2: We now don't need to go do that thing.
1: So deeper, more intimate, more vulnerable connection is part of the solution to overcoming pornography. The struggle is, though, my wife's mad at me about doing this, and that makes the connection more difficult rather than less. And so a lot of work has to be done, I think, on both parties, right? Both wife and husband.
2: Yes.
1: Because the wife is feeling betrayed and hurt and wounded, and the husband is feeling guilt and shame, and if they're not careful, they could get into this downward spiral that ends poorly.
2: Yeah. And you know, again, it impacts her. Like, it's not her fault. She's often thinking, how did I miss this? You know, how could I be so stupid?
1: Yeah.
2: You know?
1: Right.
2: Like, and so really, I was just going to say, both people have work to do, but he needs to lead the way if this is the situation. If his lustful behavior has hurt her and impacted her, you know, the onus starts with him. He's got to basically pick up the cross, deny himself.
1: Right.
2: And you follow the Lord by working on these by healing self and the one that has been hurt.
1: Yeah. And I think it's really important for the wives to understand that this is not about you. And I don't know what the statistic is. My hunch is it's in the high 98 percentile range that the husband was exposed to pornography before he ever met you. And in your case, it was fifth grade, right? You know, I think in my case, it was probably eighth grade at the barber shop, you know, where the barber had the Playboy magazine under the, you know, the counter and stuff. You know, and so most, especially now with you know, I mean, I think probably close to 100% of men were exposed to pornography, developed a problem with pornography long before they ever met their wife. And so this isn't about you and something being wrong with you, and this is where he went. Would you agree with that statistic? I think 100%, 99%.
2: I don't know the stat, but absolutely. Every once in a while, I will hear of someone say, oh, I stumbled across this about 4 years ago online. And so because of how pervasive the internet is, maybe it's picked up a few people that were not into it before. But once again, you know, doctors and researchers have studied that it's as powerful as cocaine.
1: Yeah.
2: It is a lethal substance.
1: Yeah.
2: You know,
1: it's the most addictive substance on the planet, and it's free. Yeah. Like, I mean, you know, if I want to use cocaine, I got to drive to a seedy part of town to buy it. Right. I mean, I got to take my life in my own hands and go find someone who'll sell it to me. Now with pornography, right? It's
2: anonymous.
1: Yeah.
2: It's accessible. Yeah.
1: And it's affordable. That's the deal.
2: Affordable.
1: All right.
2: Exactly.
1: So, Steve, real quick, how can people reach out to you, and how can people find more about Catholics Fight Porn?
2: Yeah. So, CatholicsFightPorn.com. You can text support to 941-279-2337. You can email me, Steve@CatholicsFightPorn.com. But, yep, you'll see the resources on the website. If anyone wants to book an intro call, you know, to find out if I'm happy to answer any questions, they can
1: there
2: book that on the website. And you had mentioned, Doug, resources for women.
1: Yes.
2: Love Magdala Ministries that Rachel Kalacki started.
1: Okay.
2: They do fantastic work. Of course, women can go to 12-step meetings also.
1: Yeah.
2: I also know there's a She Recovery. I don't believe it's religious-based. I could be wrong, but I know they help women that struggle.
1: Well, and I
2: sometimes
1: think,
2: you just got to get help.
1: Yeah,
2: exactly.
1: Things are always, addictions are always easier to conquer in support groups and with help. So there you go. Steve, we're out of time, man. Thanks so much for coming on the show, and thanks so much for the work you're doing. And I hope you have phenomenal success, and your work keeps growing.
2: Thank you, Doug.
1: All righty. Well, we always end with a memorare, you know, for the couple that's going to most need it. Let's offer a memorare tonight for those couples that are struggling, where there's a pornography addiction that's getting in the way of their happiness. Remember, O most gracious Virgin Mary, that never was it known that anyone who fled to thy protection, implored thy help, or sought thy intercession was left unaided. Inspired with this confidence, we fly to thee, O Virgin of Virgins, our Mother. To thee do we come. Before thee we stand sinful and sorrowful. O Mother of the Word Incarnate, despise not our petitions, but in thy mercy hear and answer us. Amen. Tomorrow's Thursday. Tomorrow's Monica. We're going to have fun, and we're going to cover some great territory. I look forward to seeing you tomorrow.
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5: 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This is the true story of Paul Miki.
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0: Is that you, Ezumi?
1: Yes, indeed. Good morning, Paul Miki. I've brought you some mail. It's just arrived from Miyako. Much of this correspondence has come by ship from Macau, so I made it a point to bring it to the seminary without delay.
0: From Macau? That's where the head of the Jesuits in Asia lives.
1: Hence why I thought to bring these letters at once.
0: Thank you, Ezumi. It's a grace to have a Kurishitan samurai at the court. I will bring these to Padre Argentino. Will we see you this evening for the party?
1: I have been invited to be part of Nobunaga-sama's delegation. Your father, of course, will come as well.
0: I will see you both tonight then. Padre, may I come in? Ezumi has just come by with correspondence from Macau.
2: Ah, Paul, my son. Yes, yes, come in, come in.
0: Here you go, Padre.
2: Ah. Will Ezumi come with Oda Nobunaga tonight?
0: Yes, and he said my father will be part of the delegation as well.
2: Is that so? I didn't know your father had returned to Isuchi.
0: Neither did I.
2: It will be good to see your father. It's been too long since we've seen Hamdayu. Are preparations for tonight carrying on well?
0: Some of the other boys have returned from the market with a cartload of fresh fish and vegetables. The coals are being lit now, and I will go test the harp and guitars to make sure they are in tune for tonight.
2: Good, good. Don't leave yet. Will you linger for just a moment?
0: Is it a letter from Padre Valignano?
2: Yes, it's not every day we get correspondence from the head of the Jesuits in Asia. He sent us an answer to your request.
0: What did he say?
2: As visitor of missions overseeing our apostolate in the East, I worry about the prudence of admitting a Japanese born so soon into the priesthood in the society, in a land where the church herself has not yet deep enough roots. Yet, I have put the matter of this Paul Miki's vocation into the intercession of our founder, Ignatius. The truth is that the Holy Spirit called servants to build his kingdom even at the edge of the world.
0: Is he saying yes?
2: He's given you his blessing to admit you into the Society of Jesus and continue formation to become a priest.
0: My Lord and my God!
2: A seminary is for more than educating the sons of Japanese elites, Paul. It's time we start forming at least one of you to become a priest. Congratulations, my son. Now, go make sure those instruments are in tune. Oda Nobunaga is a lover of European music, as you know.
1: All bow for Nobunaga-sama, unifier of the people, general of the rights of the Imperial Army, and Daijo Daijin.
2: Paul, why all this fanfare? I don't understand. Nobunaga is not the shogun. I thought he was only one of your aristocrats.
0: His title doesn't matter. He holds many. What's important is that he holds all the power in the Empire.
3: Ah, Padre Argentino. I'm delighted with your welcome. I've been looking forward to a European dinner for some time.
2: You honor us, Nobunaga-sama. We thank you that you have wanted us to have a seminary just outside your palace.
3: Japan is united today in no small part thanks to the wisdom and technology of the Europeans. Your god, Deus-sama, is very welcome in Azuchi.
2: We pray that Deus-sama will bless Japan every day.
3: Your pupils are disciplined and honorable. This one, who played the harp, is full of talent.
0: Thank you, Nobunaga-sama.
2: Ah, this is Paul Miki. He's very bright.
3: Ah, Miki. Hamdayu-san, is this your son?
4: Nobunaga-sama, yes, this is my son.
3: Talented and handsome. I would expect no less from your lineage. I thought he was to be sent as a diplomat to Europe on the Tensho Embassy.
2: That was the plan, but the ship departed early and Paul was replaced by his cousin.
0: Deyu-sama has disposed I serve Japan in some other way.
3: Worry not. You shall make a fine samurai and diplomat. Shall we dine then, Padre Organtino? I've been craving your battered fish.
2: Yes, of course. We have everything ready.
5: You did well, Paul. I am proud. Nobunaga-sama expects you to become a samurai, a diplomat.
0: The praise is yours, Father. You have served him all your life. I'm very happy to see you again. I've been praying for your safety.
5: Your prayers have kept me safe. Nobunaga has many enemies. Unifying our country under his command has cost many lives.
0: Thank God you're back.
5: Thank your mother in heaven. I'm sure she's looking out for both of us.
0: I've spent many hours before the Blessed Sacrament since I was passed over for the embassy to Europe. I know it would have been a great honor for our family.
5: Trust in the Lord with all your heart and lean not on your own understanding. I'm sure God has great plans for you.
0: The truth is that I've been a bit anxious about your return.
5: Why would you say that, son?
0: I've been asking our Lord what he wants to do with my life. And I believe he might be calling me to be a priest, a Jesuit.
5: But there are no Japanese Jesuits.
0: I would be the first of many. We've just received a letter from Macau with Padre Valignano's blessing. But a priest is not a samurai or a diplomat. I don't want to disappoint you, to dishonor our family.
5: My son, I am only Nobunaga's samurai, but you will be Deyu-sama's samurai. What greater honor can there be?
0: You're not disappointed.
5: I fight battles for dominions of lands. You will fight for dominions of souls. Give me a hug, Paul. I'm so proud of you.
6: Padre!
7: What is that racket?
6: It's the middle of the night. Who is that?
0: Is something wrong?
6: Padre, wake up!
0: Is that Esumi?
2: Esumi is at the door.
0: I'm coming to let him in, Padre.
8: You must leave now.
2: Esumi, what is it?
8: The city is under attack. Nobunaga has been betrayed by some of his generals. They are burning Azuchi to the ground.
2: How can it be? Ave Maria, protect us. Boys, gather your essentials and prepare to leave. We have to leave Azuchi now.
0: What do we do, Esumi?
8: Go west to Lake Sainoko. Dozens of boats are departing from Miyako. Get on a boat and out of Azuchi. I have to return to the battle.
2: Paul, go to my room and gather my things. There is a coin purse in my desk with all of our silver. I have to go consume the hosts in the chapel. Hurry, bring the rest of the boys out front.
9: Please, sir. I need to get my children to Miyako.
7: This way. Come aboard, hurry. I'm sorry, sir. There are too many of you. These are fishing boats. They weren't made to ferry passengers.
10: Padre, I have a boat that will hold you. Follow me.
2: Oh, thank you, good man. God bless you.
10: Follow me. The boat is by the dock. Come aboard. Fast.
0: Thank you, sir.
2: Are you sure this will hold all of us? It's not much bigger than the other fishing boats.
10: Come aboard, Padre. We have no time to waste. Sit closer together, boys.
2: Okay. What will the fare be for all of us?
10: Just relax, Padre. We can set her up when we get there.
2: All of those boats have lanterns. We should be able to follow them to Miyako, right?
10: It's not necessary. I've done this journey many times. Sleep if you can. It will be 2 or 3 hours, depending on the wind.
0: Padre, we are traveling in the opposite direction of the other boats. Do you see the lanterns?
2: Mm. Boatman, where are we headed? Why not follow the others? Miyako is that way, towards the west, is it not?
10: Don't worry, Padre. I know a faster way. Sleep. We'll be there by sunrise.
7: Padre, we are coming to land. See that dark mass we're approaching?
2: Where are you taking us?
10: Get off! Onto the shore! All of you! Don't try anything stupid!
2: What do you want, boatman?
10: Line up on the rocks! Now! Strip off all of your belongings! Especially you, Padre. I heard that jingle of that fat coin purse you're carrying.
7: Lord, be with us. For the sake of his own soul, don't let this bandit hurt us.
2: Take your bounty and leave.
10: I think not. Best not to leave any witnesses.
7: Padre, no! Stop!
2: I will not let you harm a single one.
10: I will make you watch as I kill them. One by one.
2: You will not!
10: Won't I?
11: No, you won't.
7: Izumi! You came after us!
11: You will face me first, coward.
10: I yield! I'm sorry! Samurai! Mercy! Have mercy!
11: I have witnessed firsthand your intention and attempt to murder these innocent young men. By the Emperor's law, you deserve death. On your knees.
7: Please, Samurai.
11: On your knees.
7: Izumi, wait! The man has yielded and asks for mercy.
11: If I'd been a few minutes delayed, you'd be dead now. Paul, I have a duty to deliver justice.
7: You are a Kirishitan samurai, Izumi. Deyu-sama is a merciful father, and this man has asked for mercy. If you take his life now, his soul might be lost.
11: This man would have slain you all in cold blood. He is beyond salvation.
7: Not as long as he breathes. Remember my namesake, St. Paul. So wicked before his conversion. The waters of baptism forgive all sins. This man may yet become a son of God.
11: You owe your life to this man. His name is Paul Miki.
7: Not to me. You owe your life to Jesus Christ. Repent and believe in him, my friend.
11: We're taking your boat. That will be your punishment. Come, Padre. We must get to Miyako. Our forces are retreating and meeting there. Here, I have torches. Half of you on the bandit's boat and the other half with me. Paul, take this torch. I don't want to lose you again. Grab an oar, all of you.
12: Ave Maria, gratia plena Dominus tecum, benedicta tu in mulieribus.
7: Father, you're all right.
5: And you, my son, Izumi told me about your narrow escape.
2: Hamdayu, what's the news from Masuchi?
5: Nobunaga-sama was betrayed by one of his lieutenants. He fought honorably, but he died in battle.
2: Oh, may his soul find peace in Christ.
5: The daimyo have come to Miyako and are planning an imminent counterattack.
2: The daimyo?
7: They are the noble governors of the provinces of Japan, like dukes and counts and barons back in your lands, Padre.
2: All here? So quickly?
5: Yes. All of Japan's nobility have come to put these traitors to justice.
2: We shall wait for news here and pray for your success, Hamdayu.
5: No. Miyako's not safe. If we don't defeat these traitors, they'll come after the families of Nobunaga's loyalists. All of your seminarians belong to those families.
11: They're mustering the samurai, Commander Miki. Are we ready?
5: The Christian daimyos have arranged for you to be kept safely in their cities. Izumi will escort you to Osaka. From there, a ship will take you to Nagasaki. You will be safe there.
11: We must leave now.
2: You heard Izumi. Let's go!
7: Wait. I've left my rosary behind.
12: Off to Nagasaki, then.
0: We'll be fine with Esumi escorting us there. I could come with you to Azuchi, Father. I could fight by your side.
5: No, Paul. Our Lord has need of you.
0: I am not a Jesuit yet. I have taken no vows. I have a duty to Japan.
5: And you shall serve Japan as a Jesuit. God's samurai, remember? Come. Give me a good hug, son.
8: We have a horse for you, Paul. This way. Commander Hadayu, the daimyo have summoned you to discuss the counterattack.
5: Pray for me, son. I love you so much.
0: Goodbye, Father. I will see you soon.
8: To Osaka. We have no time to lose.
13: Nearly a year after the violent overthrow of Nobunaga, the Jesuits have fled to the relative safety of Nagasaki, a city under Portuguese control. Still uncertain of their future, Paul and his Jesuit brothers are summoned for an emergency meeting with their provincial. What news awaits them?

0: I have heard it said that you were among the brightest of the Christian in Nagasaki, Paul Miki.
1: That is a great compliment coming from a Buddhist monk. Thank you, Seiki.
0: I am more than a monk. I am a bonzu.
1: A priest and a teacher, right?
0: Indeed. It's a waste that a Japanese mind would be contorted into the Western way of thinking.
1: Not a contorted mind, but a flexible one. Eastern thought is rich with finding balance in the world, but the West asks what is at the source of our being.
0: I would say wise men bother not with such questions.
1: If that were true, then I would have no interest in being a wise man.
2: That much is clear, Brother Paul. No wise man would spend time babbling in the town square when the new ruler of Japan is to arrive the following morning.
1: Father Provincial, Padre Coelho, let me introduce you to Seiki. He is a bonze of the Buddhist religion.
0: Good morning, Padre.
1: Seiki, this is Padre Gaspar Coelho. He is the superior of the Jesuits in Japan.
2: How do you do?
1: We'll have to continue some other day, Seiki.
2: Indeed, we must be going. Is this really the best use of your time, Paul?
1: I got caught up on my way to the market. I hear we will meet Hideyoshi-sama in the fields overlooking the sea. A picnic?
2: Yes, he insisted on it. It's been a nightmare making arrangements.
1: The westward view will be worth the trouble. They say you can see the Korean Peninsula on clear days.
2: You and I have more important things to discuss than scenic views, Paul. I wanted to ask you what you know of the new shogun, Hideyoshi-sama.
1: Apologies, Padre, but he is not the shogun. He is Kampaku. In principle, an advisor to the emperor, but in reality, the regent who rules his empire.
2: Yes, I see.
1: As you know, Japan's territory is divided into provinces, just like the kingdoms in Europe. Those provinces are led by noble lords.
2: The dukes, barons, and counts of Japan, yes.
1: Yes, but in Japan they are called daimyo. They control armies and land, and serve the emperor.
2: Your late father, was he a daimyo?
1: My father was a military commander, which means he was a rank beneath a daimyo. Hideyoshi-sama was a daimyo before he became Kampaku.
2: It was Hideyoshi-sama who quelled the rebellion at Azuchi, no?
1: Yes. Hideyoshi-sama was a fierce warrior. He led the counterattack. On the day he died, my father was fighting alongside Hideyoshi.
2: We had made great strides with Nobunaga, but now we must start again. In the Philippines, the Spanish are growing their influence faster than we ever have.
1: I will do my part to make sure the meeting goes well. I'll round up the other seminarians and we'll come help prepare.
2: No, Paul. I need you rested. Your mind sharp. You will sit with me at Hideyoshi's table.
1: Sir, I'm just a scholastic, a seminarian still. I have no place in the...
2: You are the son of a late decorated military hero who fought side by side with the shogun. I'm counting on you to help us charm him.
1: Padre, he is not the shogun.
2: Yes, of course. The man in charge, whatever you call him.
3: Do you know why I chose to have this meeting here, Padre Coelho, Padre Argentino?
4: Surely Hideyoshi-sama wished to delight us with the beauty of his lands. See how the wind makes the grass dance.
3: It's close. Just across the sea is Busan, Korea. Now that the Empire of Japan is under my rule, it is time to grow into the mainland. We will plan our conquest here in your vicinity, Padres.
2: That is wonderful to hear, Hideyoshi-sama. I would be happy to request aid from the Kingdom of Portugal for this great endeavor.
3: Is this Paul Miki? Is it not? Hamdayo Miki's son?
2: Yes, indeed.
1: I bow to you, Hideyoshi-sama. Yes, Imperial Highness. Hamdayo was my father.
3: You are his spitting image. I fought alongside him many times. He died most honorably in Azuchi. Truly among Japan's finest.
1: You honor my family name beyond words, Hideyoshi-sama.
3: Do you plan to pursue diplomacy in the court after you finish your studies with the padres?
1: I have been admitted to the Society of Jesus. I hope to serve Japan as the first Japanese-born Catholic priest.
3: I see. A noble pursuit. I greatly admire the purity of the life of the padres. I would even consider converting myself if it were not for the prohibition against polygamy.
2: We've prepared a grand feast, Hideyoshi-sama. The very best of Nagasaki.
3: Good. Let me summon my physician.
0: Hideyoshi-sama, I would recommend refraining from the meats. It does not suit your disposition. The fish should be your best option.
1: My friend, what a surprise! It's good to see you again.
0: Greetings, Mihidono. Shall I remain, Hideyoshi-sama?
3: Oh, you met my physician, Po?
1: Yes, we were debating philosophy yesterday morning in Nagasaki.
0: Hideyoshi-sama, the steamed roots are a far better choice over the battered vegetables. Shall I call the servants over?
3: What were you debating?
1: Good and evil, and life and death, and the causes for existence.
3: This is why I respect the Stoic Padre. I could never take interest. I prefer to debate the best strategy into Korea. Perhaps we shall have another meal like this one, soon, on the other side of the sea.
2: Indeed. A toast to Hideyoshi's reign. Bring the sake!
3: To the glory of Japan!
1: What could this be about, Padre Argentino?
4: I've never been summoned with such urgency. Surely the Father Superior has important news for the society in Japan. This way, Paul.
3: Do you know what this is about?
5: A herald from Miyako came by and spoke to Father Provincial. He came out looking white as a sheet.
1: What could be
2: My
1: so pressing?
2: Brothers, I have summoned you so urgently this morning due to a most grievous development. I cannot think of a way to couch this, so I will get right to it. The Imperial Regent, Toyotomi Hideyoshi, has issued an edict concerning our apostolate and the Church of Christ in Japan. It's not good.
4: But Padre Coelho, how can that be? We just met with him in the spring.
2: I am as puzzled as you, Argentino. The edict accuses the Bateres of disrupting social harmony through forced conversions and the destruction of temples.
4: That's a calumny. We've never... Father Valignano forbade us of any violence or force from the beginning.
1: My father did witness the Kirishitan daimyos force villagers in their territory to convert.
4: But we were always there to admonish the violence, Paul. Nobunaga knew this, and so does Hideyoshi.
2: It further accuses us of encouraging Buddhists to violate their own dietary precepts. That we're using secret knowledge to enchant the Japanese people.
4: No, preposterous.
2: You have not heard the worst, Argentino. We are charged with participating in the trade of Japanese slaves.
4: That's absurd!
1: Slaves? What nonsense is this? Blessed are you when they utter every kind of evil against you falsely because of me. Thus they persecuted the prophets.
4: We are quite blessed then.
2: The edict resolves that Japan is Kami no Kuni, a land of Kami. It rejects Deusama as the only god. It further resolves, and I quote, the padres must make preparations to return to their country within 20 days.
4: So we are being exiled after nearly 40 years in Japan.
2: 20 days to pack up and go. That won't be possible at all. The next ship won't depart for a few weeks yet. We'll request more time in the Imperial Court, but won't be able to delay it too long.
1: Padre Coelho, will they allow the rest of the Portuguese to stay? The merchants and traders?
2: The edict is clear. Hideyoshi does not want to cut off his supply of European knowledge, technology, weaponry.
4: What are we going to do then, Father Provincial? We, priests of Japan?
2: My inclination is that we should retreat to the Philippines. Leave our elderly priests in the safety of Spanish rule and come back with a torrent of conquistadores. It worked in Mexico and it will work here.
4: But Father Provincial, Father Valignano has been very clear that we are not to evangelize through violence or political intrigue.
2: What would you have us do then, Argentino? Abandon all of our work? Our apostolate? Our homes?
1: Padres, We are all subject to obedience by our vows to our superiors in the Society of Jesus, and furthermore, to Jesus himself. This edict is a grave injustice against the Society, but it is far graver an injustice to the faithful Catholics of Japan. I cannot imagine what would have become of me if Father Francis Xavier hadn't come to Japan. Leaving the faithful without the sacraments is to abandon them to spiritual starvation. We should prefer to die rather than to abandon our Lord's flock.
4: These accusations against us are demonstrably false. We have a duty to justice and to the Church to defend ourselves.
1: We should stay, Father Provincial, with prudence, but staying the course, preaching the gospel to those who would hear it.
2: We'll stay and face the consequences.

0: The new ruler of Japan has outlawed and expelled all priests from his kingdom. But the Jesuits have decided to stay, ministering secretly. Hiding in a Jesuit safe house in Osaka, Paul and Father Organtino receive alarming news.
1: Not much farther to Osaka, Padre. Do you need to rest?
2: Not at all, Paul. These last few weeks traveling through the countryside have made me feel like a true missionary.
1: The peasants remind you of the simplicity of your youth, don't they?
2: They have a wisdom seldom found in the noise of the city. It's been a delight to celebrate Mass among them. You will experience that privilege yourself come spring, Paul.
1: Amen, Padre. Since the Edict of Expulsion, our work has truly felt like traveling with our Lord, as the apostles did.
2: May he make Japan part of his kingdom.
1: Lower the brim of your hat, Padre. We don't want your face to attract any attention.
2: I suppose that would be prudent, coming up so near to Osaka. That will be where the real danger is.
1: The government doesn't mind us bringing the sacraments to lowly peasants, but they don't want anyone important to be a Kurishitan.
2: We'll have to remain inconspicuous. The Spanish Franciscans aren't helping either, preaching out in the streets.
1: Once we settle in Osaka, we'll plan to visit homes after nightfall to celebrate Mass. You might be able to hear...

0: Clear the way for the prisoner!
1: Look!
0: The execution will be carried out shortly!
2: Oh, poor fellow. Let's say a quick prayer for him. In nomine Patris et Filii et Spiritus Sancti.
3: Wait, is that not the bandit who attacked us years ago in Azuchi? It is, Padre! Quick, give me your water skin.
2: Paul! What are you doing?
3: Excuse me. Let me just come through. I know that man.
0: Disperse! Move! All of you!
3: Please, sir. May I give the convict some water? Be still, my friend. I've brought you some water. Do you remember me? The boat in Azuchi.
4: It's you. On the island. You saved me.
3: Not quite. But there is still time. The Yusama is all-loving. His mercy knows no limits. You can still be forgiven.
4: Not me. I've been too wicked. My time is up.
3: No, it's not. Look at this. Open your hands. Take this crucifix. This is our Lord, Jesus Christ, the only son of Deusama. His hands are nailed to the cross, his arms eternally open for everyone.
4: You don't know what I've done. This is not meant for men like me.
3: My friend, this forgiveness is especially for men like you. Saint Dismas, help me. You have suffered much in life. Do you not repent of the evil you have done?
4: Yes, I do. But...
3: Then today, you can be in Paradiso with Deusama. All you need is to ask for forgiveness. Will you let me baptize you?
4: Yes. May Deusama forgive me.
3: I baptize you in the name of the Father, and of the Son, and of the Holy Spirit.
0: It's time.
4: Thank you. Thank you.
2: There you are, Paul. I thought we were going to avoid drawing attention to ourselves.
5: Padre Ogantino! Come in! Come in!
2: Ah, it's good to see you, Diogo. And you...
6: Padre Ogantino! Finally back in Osaka!
2: João, it's good to see you. This is Paul Miki.
5: We know who Paul Miki is.
6: Soon to be the first Japanese-born priest!
3: You are too kind, brothers.
2: Paul, this is Diogo Kisai and João de Goto. They are new Jesuits, catechists here in Osaka.
3: Great to meet you, brothers. It's good to have more Japanese Jesuits.
5: Indeed. The Portuguese padres can barely even come out in public anymore.
6: Especially since the Franciscans have arrived from Spain. They've been preaching out in public. No prudence.
5: Though the emperor hasn't enforced the edict of expulsion, that could change at any moment. It's not good to disturb the wasp's nest.
6: And disturb it they have. There's a hubbub in Miyako unfolding as we speak.
2: What hubbub?
6: A Spanish ship has been damaged and forced to land in Shikoku.
3: Shikoku? They hate us, Kirishitan, out there.
6: Indeed. They're wanting to confiscate its cargo.
3: My goodness. When did this happen? Are there any Jesuits assisting them?
6: The Spanish naval officers are staying with the Franciscans in Miyako. They've petitioned an audience in the court. It's a mess.
5: Father Provincial sent a letter asking to let things take their course and not get involved.
6: Come, we have set up mattresses for you. Tomorrow, we'll take you to the hot springs.
5: So you can start your ministry in Osaka, good and refreshed.
3: But when will the Spanish officers be heard in court?
6: It should be soon. From what we've heard, the Spanish naval officers have been in Miyako for a few days now.
3: We have to go assist them. They don't know Japanese customs. This could be devastating for all Kirishitans.
5: But you've only just arrived.
3: There may still be time to mitigate the damage. I can at least help them make their case properly.
2: Yes, you are right, Paul. We have to help.
3: Sorry, Padre. Another European will not help.

0: you should stay. The Kurishitans of Osaka need you to give them the sacraments.
1: We will go with you, Paul. Three Japanese Jesuits will show that Kurishitan and Japanese can be one and the same.
2: Will you be all right by yourself, Padre Organdino?
3: Yes. Go. If you leave now, you can be in Miyako by nightfall.
0: Thank you. Pray for us, Padre.
3: I will, Paul. Now go.
1: Yes, hello.
0: Good morning, young man. We are Jesuit brothers from Osaka. We've come to help with the case of the Spanish ship.
1: Of course, please come in. My name is Luis, I'm one of the helpers here. I will fetch Fray Pedro. Fray Pedro, some Jesuits here to see you.
4: Guess this early?
1: They say they came from Osaka.
4: Oh, have Antonio brew some tea and perhaps warm some bread to offer them breakfast.
5: Good morning. I am Fray Pedro Batista. I am in charge of the friary. Please, have a seat.
0: My name is Paul Miki, of the Society of Jesus. We heard of the incident with the ship in Shikoku.
5: Ah, yes, the San Felipe. It ran into a typhoon on its way to Mexico. Thank God it made it here to Japan.
0: The problem is that Shikoku is hostile to Kurishitan. I can help. I am familiar with how things work in the court.
5: No need. It's just a misunderstanding. I'm sure repairs will be underway soon.
0: But Kurishitan aren't favored in the daimyo's court. There is only one commissioner who is friendly. We must ensure the matter is brought to him.
5: Ah, Antonio, thank you. This is Antonio, our cook. He's Japanese, but we're teaching him to cook like a Spaniard.
6: Here you go, Padre. I brewed some tea for all of you.
5: I would have had Antonio make something more enticing should I have known Jesuits were coming. But, you know, we Franciscans keep it simple.
0: Are the naval officers staying here? I would like to come with them to court. I speak the language. I can help present the case.
5: It's no need. Major Orlandia left early to court. Leave it to our Lord's providence.
1: He's already left?
5: Why don't you join us for mass and stay for lunch? I can send Antonio to market for some fish and we can host you properly.
0: Thank you, Padre. But we have to try and reach Major Orlandia.
2: There's the court. How will we get inside? There are dozens of people waiting out here.
0: It's not the most humble thing, but I will have to leverage my family name. I expect my father's memory is still respected, even if he was a Kurishitan. Excuse us. Sorry.
7: Welcome. What is your matter?
0: My name is Paul Miki, son of the late Hamdayu Miki.
7: Ah, Miki-sama. Yes, please come in. What brings you to court?
0: I'm here to assist Major Orlandia in the matter of the San Felipe, the Spanish ship that landed in Shikoku. Could it be heard before Commissioner Geni?
7: Ah, yes. It's already been assigned to Commissioner Nagamori. I will escort you. Follow me.
8: Nagamori? Is that not good?
0: Not good at all.
2: Ave Maria.
7: Here we are. Looks like things are already underway. You might have to wait to intervene, Miki-sama.
9: Ah, we were waylaid by multiple typhoons on our way from the Philippines. We believed Japan was the most civilized and hospitable nation. Clearly, we were wrong.
10: The land of the rising sun is privileged to host your man, Major. You may remain as long as you need, and I have ordered assistance in repairing your vessel.
2: That's good, isn't it, Paul? He's helping them.
0: Let's see what else he has to say.
10: Being that San Felipe has landed in Japan without a license from the emperor or even the daimyo of the region, and being that she is not seaworthy and is causing a burden on the people of Japan, I judge that its cargo is forfeit to our kingdom.
9: Forfeit to your kingdom?
0: No, silence, you fool. Let Let him finish.
10: I will issue an order for the cargo to be removed from the vessel and taken into possession of the Emperor. That should also facilitate making repairs.
3: Do you have any idea what you are doing? Who you are stealing from?
1: Stop him, Paul!
0: I cannot approach the Commissioner without his leave.
3: Do you see this? This is a map of the world. This is the Spanish Empire. It is so vast, the sun never sets in it. Do you think the Emperor of your island has the authority to seize our goods?
10: He does indeed.
3: This island is overdue for conquest. Our missionaries are here, turning your people against you. When the time comes, our conquistadores will crush you like ants.
0: He's out of his mind.
10: I wasn't aware that your missionaries were here for that purpose. I don't believe the Imperial Regent knew that either.
0: They are not.
10: They've only recently arrived, the Spanish ones. They wear brown, not like the Portuguese padres in black.
1: No! Don't drag us into this!
10: Let me ask you. What is the relationship between Spain and Portugal?
3: Spain and Portugal are neighboring kingdoms. In fact, they share the same king.
10: I see. Well, my judgment stands. Please send word so the confiscation can be carried out immediately.
0: Lord, help us.
3: This isn't over.
10: I agree. It seems to me it is just the beginning.
11: With the Spanish naval ship grounded at Shikoku, its officers clash with local authorities. Now, Japanese seminarian Paul Miki must intervene to avoid an explosive conflict with potential deadly consequences for the Christians.

0: Nagamori-sama, my name is Paul Miki, son of Hamdayu Miki. I have come to advocate in the matter of the Spanish vessel San Felipe.
1: Miki-dono, please approach. The matter is judged and settled, but I will hear what you have to say.
0: Thank you, Nagamori-sama. The Jesuits want to offer restitution for the expenses related to the shipwreck, and to have it towed to the port of Nagasaki.
1: That will be most welcome.
0: Perhaps the confiscation of cargo can be reduced? You see, the goods were meant not for the Kingdom of Spain, but for the precarious missions across the ocean.
1: The matter of the San Felipe's cargo is settled, Miki-dono. Your contribution to the court is welcome, of course. Especially as Hideyoshi-sama considers the matter of the Portuguese padres.
0: What matter? The society has relinquished all but the most humble of its properties. And the port of Nagasaki is now run by merchants, not priests.
1: Hideyoshi-sama is concerned by the connection between Portugal and Spain that has come to light from Major Olandia's tirade.
0: Nagamori-sama, that was foolish boasting.
1: I have told Hideyoshi-sama as much, which is why his order will not affect the Jesuits. It is only against the Spanish Franciscans.
0: An order, Nagamori-sama?
1: Hideyoshi-sama has ordered the arrest and execution of all of these spies. But you mustn't worry, Miki-dono. As I said, the Portuguese padres are still within Hideyoshi-sama's tolerance.
0: When was this order issued? Can they appeal?
1: The order of arrest and execution was issued this morning. The city guard is being mustered to carry it out.
2: Fray Pedro! You must leave now!
3: Paul, it's you again. What is it?
4: What is going on?
2: Luis, Antonio, all of the Franciscans, everyone, get your things. We'll take it to Osaka.
5: All of you need to come with us immediately. Hideyoshi-sama's samurai are coming.
6: Paul, what is this yelling about?
5: Hideyoshi-sama has ordered the arrest and execution of all Franciscans. You have to come with us back to Osaka. We can get you on a ship to the Philippines from there, but you have to leave now.
6: Antonio, brew some tea for our Jesuit friends. I have seen Major Olandia. He's just left for Shikoku. Why would they arrest us and not him?
5: Because of what he said about you. I can explain later. We have to leave immediately.
7: We have come to carry out your arrest and execution for espionage against the conspiracy of Japan.
6: My friend, this must be a mistake. We have not conspired to do
7: silence,
6: anything.
7: Silence, seize them all.
8: Any sudden move and we will slice you to pieces.
5: We've done nothing wrong.
3: You are under arrest, spy.
2: But we are Jesuits. The three of us.
3: We are Japanese. We cannot conspire against ourselves.
5: Please, sir. I understand the order was against the Franciscans. We belong to the Jesuits from Portugal, not Spain.
7: Japanese that you are. You have been caught aiding condemned spies, sedition, and treason.
2: No!
7: Seize them all and tie them up.
2: Oh.
5: Be still, Joao. Put your trust in the Lord.
3: Mori-sama, these boys are hiding in the kitchen. Shall we take them too?
6: No, they are just cook and servant.
7: They are Japanese, seem like servants. No need to spill innocent blood. So young. Let them go.
2: Padre!
6: Go, both of you.
7: You will be given the mark of the condemned. Your right earlobes will be severed. Then you will be jailed and await your execution. We want to make clear what happens to spies in Japan.
2: No! No!
5: Jesus, be our strength!
7: It will only sting for a moment.

0: Paul, are you awake?
1: Yes, Fray Pedro. Are you in pain? It's freezing. The fire is not nearly close enough to the cells.
0: I am well. Never mind that. I just wanted to tell you, it's the Feast of the Epiphany.
1: Is it?
0: Yes, I've been carving out our days in one of the beams of my cell. It's a clear night. Look at all those stars above us. The Magi would have been traveling by starlight this day.
1: Their journey nearly at its end. But for us, the worst of winter is still ahead. If they don't move us indoors, we will surely freeze to death.
0: Yes, I've never thanked you for trying to save us. I'm sorry I was so stubborn. I'm glad they put you next to me. You are a good neighbor.
1: Your cheerfulness is a gift of the Holy Spirit, Padre. Pray with me that our other companions not fall into despair. Take heart, brothers. Our Lord is with us. He has born to us a king to rule all kings. All crowns shall be cast at his feet.
0: Well preached, Paul. Well done.

0: news from the Emperor, my friends. It has been decided that we are to take a trip to Nagasaki. It will be best to stage your execution where most other Christians live.
1: My lord, give us strength as we come to you.
0: We will depart soon. You will be let out and tied up for the journey. Please cooperate. I understand your Deus-sama prizes meekness. Be good Christians then.
2: Nagasaki. We were only there briefly. How long will it take to navigate there? I hope the waters aren't too rough in the winter.
1: I don't think we are going by boat, Padre.
0: My samurai will let you out of your cells now and tie you up. Don't try anything silly. You'll notice we've cleverly tied you into a neat rope. For those of you in the rear, you should know that the lead of the rope is fastened to my own horse.
1: The white-robed army of martyrs. Praise thee, Father.
0: Should you attempt to escape or disturb our march in any way, it might scare my horse. And who knows how far he might drag you all. Oh, and before I forget, kindly remove your shoes, or I will have my men remove them for you.
3: I can barely see anything with all this snow coming down.
2: My lord, give me courage to walk with you.
1: Be at peace, Joao. We will walk with Jesus. He is with us now. May these shoes be given to the poor of Miyako, Morisama.
0: Oh, of course. We will tell them it's a gift from poor Mickey. Onward then. It shouldn't take us more than 2 weeks. Let's see if we can't make good time.
4: It is not right that they would make them walk barefoot in the snow.
5: What happened to their ears, Father?
6: Don't look, my son. Don't look.
4: May I give them water?
0: Of course you may. Please. There's still a long way to go. They'll be needing what they can get.
1: Thank you, dear sister. Please pray for me.
4: I will.
1: No, don't cry for us, my friend. We are off to Paradiso. Pray for Japan and its people, that they might believe in our Lord Jesus. Take heart, Diogo. There is no greater love than to lay down our lives for our friends.
6: Amen.
2: Amen, Paul Miki. Amen. I'm so cold, Paul. I shall surely freeze to death tonight.
1: Come, brother. Get closer to the fire. The samurai on watch has fallen asleep. I saw the snow turning red beneath your feet, Diogo. Are you in much pain?
3: Don't worry, Paul. I can barely feel anything anymore. I'd rather not even look. It's too dark to see how bad the injury is.
1: Do you hear that? Who is that?
7: It's us, Paul. Antonio and Luis.
8: We've brought blankets, water, bread.
1: Blankets? Give me one for Joao and another for Diogo's feet.
3: Thank you, boys. Thank you.
1: Fray Pedro, wake up. It's Antonio and Luis.
2: Antonio, Luis. My sons.
7: Hey, Pedro.
8: What have they done to you?
2: Oh, come. Bless you, my sons. Thank you.
8: Have some water. Fray Pedro.
2: My sons, you have taken a great risk in following us. You must return to Osaka. The Jesuit padres will take care of you there.
7: We will come with you. We can pick up supplies during the day and bring them at night.
1: It is too dangerous, boys. Please heed Fray Pedro. Head to Osaka. You will find Padre Argentino there.
9: Who's there?
2: Hide the blankets. Run, boys. Go. Run.
9: What was that?
1: We've just been conversing, trying to keep the cold out of our minds.
0: Conversing? We've lit you a fire so you can sleep warmly. We all need our energy. Get to sleep!
2: Do you think he noticed the tracks in the snow?
1: It didn't seem like he did. Or the blankets. I think it's too dark.
0: Since I am awake, I think I'll go for a ride. Fetch my horse and light my torch.
1: Oh no!
9: Here, Commander Mori.
0: You look worried, Paul. Don't worry. I'm an experienced soldier. I won't get lost in the night. I'll be back before you know it.
10: Imprisoned with the Spanish Franciscans, the Japanese Jesuits, Diogo, Joao, and Paul, are forced to walk 600 miles barefoot through the snow toward Nishizaka Hill, where a terrible choice awaits them.

0: I ordered you again and again to stop that singing. Do you see how your actions affect others, Paul? You are all tied together. One tumbled and so do the rest. We will soon be in Hiroshima. Lots of Christians there. The biggest community outside Nagasaki. You don't want them to see you all bruised up, do you? What does it even mean, your song?
1: It gives glory to God, Deus Sam. All give glory to him. Heaven and earth, his apostles, his prophets.
0: Not I.
1: His martyrs.
0: Not Japan. So, not all.
2: There was a great father of the church 1500 years ago. He said, the blood of the martyrs is the seed of the church. By the martyrdom you inflict on us, you too give glory to God.
0: Come off your horses, boys.
3: A good beating to warm us all up.
0: Yes. Let's oblige, Paul. Let's give plenty of glory to God.
4: Padre! Paul!
5: We have brought so many provisions. The Christians of Hiroshima gave us more than we could carry.
4: You've come back.
1: My sons, thank you. This is all wonderful, but you must leave immediately. The last time was a close call.
4: They are asleep, Padre. We'll linger a bit longer to tell you what we thought.
5: We're just outside of Hiroshima. Lots of Christians here. They want to send word to Nagasaki. They can prepare an ambush and help you escape when you arrive there.
1: No. My sons, we must submit to this bitter cup. Paul and I have talked about this for days during our imprisonment.
2: We talked about escape while we were imprisoned. We prayed about it. In the end, we concluded that we are called to die with our Lord.
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10: Well, wherever you are this evening, I hope you're having a great Columbus Day weekend. I know the high school students are because they get 3 days off. It's a big football day weekend, too, all over the country. And it is already the 10th day of October, the month of the Rosary, Respect Life Month. And here at Relevant Radio, a special month where we pray for many of our priests.